enjoyed new tools and appliances that enhance their life. For generations, Americans have relied on the ingenuity to make life's hardest tasks easier. Each invention, from the plow to the washing machine, has been a step toward comfort and convenience, reflecting a 250-year journey of progress and possibility. In the earliest days of the nation, survival meant self-sufficiency. Families churned butter, drew water by hand, and heated homes with wood they chopped themselves. Tools were simple, but essential. Then came the 19th century, and with it, innovation. John Deere's steel plow, 1837, changed American farming forever, cutting through tough prairie soil. Cyrus McCormick's reaper boosted productivity, while mechanical sewing machines like Singer's brought speed and precision to home and factory alike. Electricity, first introduced in the late 1800s, ushered in a new era. By the 1910s and 20s, appliances like electric irons, toasters, and electric washing machines began appearing in middle-class homes. Maytag's dependable washers and Hoover's vacuum cleaners became household staples. Despite economic hardship, there was an explosion of creativity in the 1930s and 40s. Frigidaire and General Electric introduced refrigerators that replaced iceboxes. Radios brought entertainment and news into kitchens, turning chores into social time. In the 1950s and 60s were the golden age of convenience. Returning to World War II, veterans built suburban homes, equipped with pastel-covered stoves, automatic dishwashers, and matching Frigidaires. Women's magazines showcased dream kitchens with Jetson-style gadgets. A new consumer optimism swept through the nation, with ads promising not just efficiency, but happiness. The 70s introduced the microwave oven, a marvel that reheated leftovers in seconds. The 80s brought the cordless phone, VCR, and Polaroid instant cameras. In every corner of life, technology aimed to save, leaving more room for leisure and family. By the 21st century, digital technology had arrived in full force. Smart thermostats now learn household routines. Robot vacuums roam the hallways, and refrigerators can show recipes or track groceries. Even farming has entered a digital age with GPS-guided tractors, the high-tech descendants of John Deere's steel plow. Each innovation tells a story about the American dream, one built not just on hard work, but on belief that life can always be made better through creativity and determination. Whether powered by steam, electricity, or Wi-Fi, these tools and appliances reflect what America does best: turn ideas into improvements, and turn improvements into everyday miracles. Appliances and accessories through the ages. First, automatic dishwasher, 1893. A wealthy socialite, Josephine Cochran, exhibited the automatic dishwasher at the World Columbian Exposition in Chicago, which she invented as a way to protect her fine china during washing. First commercially successful toaster, 1909, after Albert Marsh created nichrome a few years earlier, which prevented wires from melting. Electric toasters were hot, including General Electric's D12 model. Electric washing machine, 1920s. This powerhouse appliance became widespread in the 20s. The Thor washer, a dominant brand, used a reverse electric motor to prevent clothes from tangling. First commercial color TV set, 1954. The RCA CT100, released in 1954 and nicknamed Katie, featured a 15-inch tube and sold for over $1,000. First widespread domestic microwave, 1967. Raytheon's Corporation Amana division released the first domestic microwave in 1967. Although the high price and fears about radiation meant it took a while for the appliances to become popular. First convenient home automatic drip coffee maker, early 1970s. Mr. Coffee came on the scene, and homeowners everywhere started shifting away

0: from percolators. Sony Walkman, 1979. This small device defined personable, portable music and changed how people listen to their favorite tunes. Next is titled The Rat Who Taught Kids to Drink Milk. Two small rodents taught the kids about the importance of healthier food, and for them, Something Else About His Mom by Scott Scovel. Our most anticipated day in fourth grade was when the rats arrived. Mrs. Larson, a teacher, pulled two cloth covers off wire cages to reveal two amazing baby rats. Their white coats glistened, accented by their adorably pink feet, ears, tails, and twitching noses. These two rodents, and even the events that followed in our Golden Valley, Minnesota classroom in 1972, would fuel my love of science, teach me responsibility, and much later, reveal hidden parental love. After lifting the covers, Mrs. Larson asked, who can remember what foods we should feed them? She displayed the infectious excitement of a first-year teacher, even though she had been working for over 30 years. Hands shot up. In all our exuberance, we didn't wait to be called. Kids shouted out to each other, carrots, rice, cut-up apples, and chicken lunch meat. One at a time, please, said Mrs. Larson. Remember that rats might be scared if we make too much noise. This phrase magically silenced the class. We took our duties very seriously as the new mothers and fathers of these classroom pets who would be part of our science experiment. And what will be the one significant difference in their diet? Mrs. Larson called on me, the class's most studious science buff. I said, the first rat will get milk for 3 weeks, while the second rat will get sugar water. Then, in the fourth week, we will switch the bottles. The first rat will have sugar water, and the second rat will get milk. Mrs. Larson said, that's right. We'll weigh them each week to see which drink is the most nutritious for their growing bodies. We treated our rats like celebrities. We eagerly took turns feeding them, recording their actions, and in our journals, cleaning their cages. After an intense class discussion, my friend Kevin was thrilled. We voted for his idea to name them Dixie and Pixie after the mice in a popular cartoon of the time. The weekly highlight was the weighing to see which rat had grown the most. Pixie won every time for the first 3 weeks, thanks to their diet of healthy milk. I felt bad for Dixie, who fell further and further behind. Finally, during the fourth week, Dixie got milk. For us, this last weigh-in felt more important than any Apollo moon landing. My friend Patsy whispered, I think Dixie grew more this week. He's got the milk. I replied, I sure hope so. He's my favorite. We cheered when Mrs. Larson announced Dixie, with his milk, had the biggest weight gain this week, and his gain was biggest of any reading for the entire month. At lunch, we gleefully drank our cardboard cartons of milk, which tasted better than ever. We went home. Most of us told our parents about the importance of milk. We insisted that they serve us a glass with dinner every night. The next day, Mrs. Larson had one more surprise. We're going to have a raffle to select who gets to take Dixie and Pixie home as their own pets. When I got off the school bus, I raced home. Upon opening the front door, I said, Mom, I need you to sign this paper so I can enter the raffle to win Dixie or Pixie. Can you please do it right now? My mom said, this sounds exciting, but let's talk about it at dinner with the whole family. A new pet is a big decision. She encouraged me to tell her about the rats as we set the table and got dinner ready. At dinner, I convinced my parents to sign the paper. I later learned that neither of them had the heart to puncture my enthusiasm. Even though my mom dreaded the idea of a rat living in the house, instead they knew the odds were unlikely. My class had 24 students and only two rats. The following morning, Mrs. Larson announced only four parents signed the permission notes for the raffle. Sally, please come up here and pull the names out of the hat. Sally stuck her hand in the hat, opened the first fold of paper, looked at me, and said, Scott. I yelled, I want Dixie. The class erupted. My friend said, congratulations, and want to come over and play with him. Mrs. Larson told me, Scott, go to the office and call your mom. Let her know you need to be picked up from school today to take Dixie home. I rushed to the office to tell the secretary of the fantastic news. When she got my mom on the phone, my mom said, "Are you okay, honey? Is something wrong? Why are you calling me from school?" I replied, "Nothing's wrong. I have great news. I won Dixie. You have to pick me up after school. He's going to be part of our family." My mom said, "Isn't that something?" As an adult, I learned that my mom used that phrase to feign excitement without lying. Being the serious kid that I was, I woke up each morning early to clean Dixie's cage and feed him before school. My mom said, "You're very responsible, just like you promised. I'm fortunate to have a son like you." A few months later, I had a weekend trip with my dad to go grouse hunting. My mom volunteered to take care of Dixie. Upon returning home, I learned she stuck 5 pencils through the gaps in the wire bars to trap Dixie in the corner of the cage. Only then would she dare open the door to clean the cage and add food. Today, as a parent, I realized my mom had made the type of uncomfortable sacrifices that often go unnoticed by their children. If she were still alive, I would offer her a toast over a glass of Dixie-approved milk, saying, "Thank you very much, Mom." And I would add jokingly, "Wasn't that something?" The next story is titled Back to School Shopping with Izzy the Tailor. A knish and a tape measure do go together. By Joe Kirsch Curio. More than half a century after my Catholic grammar school days, a rainy September morning still brings back the unmistakable echoes of Sister David's classroom welcome. "Please hang up your coats and place your galoshes in the wardrobe and stand in place for the Pledge of Allegiance and morning prayers." That same rainy day, pitter-patter also brings back memories of the dreaded back-to-school outfit shops to Herzog's, the Husky Kid clothing store in my Brooklyn neighborhood. It also gives me an abrupt reminder that I've apparently been on a diet since at least 1967. At Herzog's, the ever-present Izzy the Tailor was there with a tape measure draped around his collar and a nubbin of soap in hand to mark the legs of my pinned pant cuffs. Ever the Knipser, joking and babbling and more than willing to offer advice to my father on where he could get a beautiful pastrami on rye, a delicious knish, and a nice cold Dr. Brown's cream soda. The neighborhood family owned Clothia specialized in back-to-school chubby kid wear for us unique husky, burly, stocky boys who were most likely destined to a future of slip-on loafers and a morning regimen of statins. Normally, this preschool fall splurge would begin with my father and me stopping at Moe's, who still sold pickles out of a wooden barrel on Havemeyer Street. That was usually followed by two of us splitting a giant hot dog from Gottlieb's over on Roebling, who, according to Izzy, made a brisket so tender even a bad news could wait. Mind you, none of this really helped very much with the fitting of the back-to-school garments or the eventual required letting out of my new black trousers. In reality, this trip should have been simply buying some black pants, a few crisp white-collared shirts, and a couple of green clip-on ties. But by the early 70s, St. Cecilia's, like many Catholic grammar schools, began shifting away from the strict uniform policies and inching toward more relaxed styles. Most of my friends who shopped at regular stores like Sears and Woolworth were now getting to choose red and yellow blazers, avocado-colored shirts, and platform shoes. I, on the other hand, inevitably ended up at Herzog's, getting a very dark blue suit and those shiny black shoes, usually reserved for deceased at a wake. To this day, carrying the baggage of being the kid who hadn't seen much of the high side of the seesaw, I still go with the widow at the bar mitzvah, black-on-black look. The only time I dabble with color and fashion is when I put on those snazzy Italian guy socks, which, incidentally, go very nicely with the shiny black wake shoes. Still today, after many Septembers and back-to-school shopping trips, I've come to be content with my conservative wardrobe and with the realization that the apple, or perhaps the knish, didn't fall far from the tree. You see, here I am, some 50 years later on this rainy fall morning, still in Brooklyn, and just a few blocks away from my alma mater. Wearing a fairly conservative dark blue sport jacket, avoiding any treacherous tangles of detangling shoelaces, I am comfortable in a pair of black slip-on Skechers. And I'm realizing that those back-to-school shopping trips weren't so bad after all. Other than having to stand there on the creaky wooden platform, listening to Izzy and my father debate the snap factor of a good kosher frankfurter versus a stick of Sicilian salami, back-to-school shopping was enjoyable, cultural and educational experience. After all, it was during those shopping trips to Herzog's that I learned there is, in fact, a direct connection between cured meats, kosher potato-based products, and Jewish-owned haberdasheries. Now, as I assess my good old days memories of back-to-school shopping, the one thing I recall is that they were delicious. Next is the rewind section. Famous quote, "Life starts all over again when it gets crisp in the fall." F. Scott Fitzgerald, The Great Gatsby. Advertising flashback. Bluebell Incorporated was the forerunner for the Wrangler brand. The company originally sold sturdy overalls and clothing. Then in 1943, it acquired Casey Jones Work Clothes Company, and with it, the rights to Wrangler brand name, which was seldom used at the time. Bluebell continued to manufacture clothing as seen in their ad, 1954, as well-developed Wrangler Jeans brand. And there's a little boy holding his father's hand, an apple and some books. And it says, back to school in bright, sturdy bluebells. And he's wearing red jeans and a little plaid coat. Looks like he's about 3 years old. Which of these popular TV shows did not premiere in the 1960s? Bewitched, Hogan Heroes, Monkees, Twilight Zone, The Beverly Hillbillies, The Brady Bunch, Bonanza, and Star Trek. Answers. Both The Twilight Zone and Bonanza premiered in 1959. The first dates of the other shows include Bewitched 1964, Hogan's Heroes 1965, The Monkees 1965, The Beverly Hillbillies 1962, The Brady Bunch 1969, and Star Trek 1966. Antiques Corner. Question. What can you tell me about this ceramic bourbon decanter? Was there a particular occasion for which it was made, or was it a general promotion? The piece measures approximately 12 inches high and is in perfect condition, except for the somewhat worn paper label. The mark on the bottom reads, Austin Nichols Wild Turkey 101 Proof, Liquor Bottle, 185, Limited Edition, Ceramic, Number 6. Answer. Jim Beam Distilling Company began producing ceramic figural whiskey decanters in the mid-1950s, but this decorative form of packaging took more than a decade to catch on. At the peak of popularity, more than 20 distilleries were packaging some of their products in figurine bottles. Austin Nicholas Distillery Company of Lawrenceburg, Kentucky, first packaged its wild turkey bourbon in ceramic turkey bottles in 1971. Issued in 1976, this decanter was the sixth in a series of eight by Tom Hoff, retired editor of Antique Weekly. Metro Daily News, October 2, 1950. New comic strip debuts. Charles Schulz introduces host of Peanuts characters for Sunday Funnies. The next story is Pennies from Heaven. When I heard pennies would no longer be minted in a childhood memory returned. In 1976, I was in eighth grade class of Mr. Kretzer, known to be the toughest teacher at Burdick School in Milwaukee, Wisconsin. Each morning, Mr. K called out hot lunch money. Students lined up at his desk with 30 cents in hand. He wrote each name in a large line envelope and placed the money in it. When the last kid paid his fee, he taped the envelope and sent one of the students to deliver the envelope to the cafeteria. Ladies, eventually the student returned to the room with a string of small tickets. The tickets are what we use to pay for lunch. One day before class, a notorious classroom prankster piped up, "Pay your lunch in all pennies tomorrow for April Fool's Day." The next day when Mr. K called hot lunch money, we snickered as we lined up by his desk. When the first kid turned in 30 pennies, Mr. K arched an eyebrow and continued. As the next person paid, he looked up in amazement. By the time the third student paid, he laughed slightly and smirked. The lunch ladies aren't going to like this, he surmised, as he put extra tape on the envelope. It was ready to burst with 630 pennies inside. He was right. The lunch ladies did not find it humorous, and since they had to count the coins. When the distressed envelope returned with tickets, it read boldly, "Do not bring pennies," by June Karninsky. That's all the time we have for today. This has been Mary reading from Talking Information Center from Good Old Days, September-October 2026 issue. Thank you for listening.
1: Climate Overshoot. I'm Randy Simon, and this is Earthwise, a look at our changing environment. Under the Paris Climate Agreement of 2015, more than 190 countries pledged to keep the global temperature less than 1.5 degrees Celsius above the average during the pre-industrial period of 1850 to 1900. This period was before humans altered the atmosphere and the climate by emitting billions of tons of fossil fuel emissions and other pollutants. The level was chosen because climate models indicated that warming further would greatly intensify extreme weather events, ecosystem losses, and even potential submersion of small island countries. Current projections are that global temperatures will exceed the 1.5 degree increase on an ongoing basis within a few years. Of even greater concern is that once the global temperature is more than about 1.7 or 1.8 degrees higher, it may be nearly impossible to return below the 1.5 degree threshold level. This overshoot zone entails new dangers. Such high temperatures could push melting ice sheets and key heat-carrying ocean currents past tipping points that would be difficult or even impossible to reverse on any human timescale. The original Paris Agreement sought to begin to cut greenhouse gas emissions immediately, halve them by 2035, and also find ways to remove billions of tons of carbon dioxide from the atmosphere. In order to avoid catastrophic climate effects, scientists warn that any overshoot in global temperature should be as small and short-lived as possible. It is essential to limit how high temperatures rise and how long they remain above 1.5 degrees Celsius. Earthwise is a production of WAMC. 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
2: Live from NPR News in Washington, I'm Linda Kenyon. President Trump says he's rejecting a short-term plan offered by Iran to reopen the Strait of Hormuz after 7 days. The proposed plan would also have temporarily ended hostilities in order to restart ceasefire talks with the United States. NPR's Emily Fang has more.
3: Iran had proposed the plan this week at the United Nations General Assembly meetings in New York, a plan very similar to a memorandum of understanding that the two countries agreed upon back in June. And Iran's president told CBS News he'd allow UN nuclear inspectors into Iran if there were a long-term ceasefire deal with the U.S. But Trump wrote on Truth Social Saturday morning, quote, "Iran cannot have a nuclear weapon," and then told reporters before departing for Tennessee that the plan was not acceptable. Trump claimed Iran was negotiating out of a position of weakness and said they were, quote, "dying." Emily Fang, NPR News, Washington.
2: In Hawaii, Hurricane Nolo is still moving close to the island chain, but as Hawaii Public Radio's Bill Dorman reports, the impacts are turning out to be less catastrophic than anticipated.
4: The National Hurricane Center still expects Nolo to strengthen to a major hurricane on Sunday and peak in intensity on Monday. But its impact on the islands is now projected to be less than originally feared. Tropical storm force winds are howling through parts of Hawaii Island and may develop at high altitudes on Maui, but forecasts of wind speeds and rainfall have declined. The storm center is moving west and expected to pick up speed as it moves further away from the island chain. Still, the National Weather Service says strong and gusty winds are possible for all the Hawaiian Islands this weekend. For NPR News, I'm Bill Dorman in Honolulu.
2: Hawaii is still recovering from two previous storms, Hurricanes Lala and Lowell. ICE has arrested about 100,000 people over the last 2 months. As NPR's Jasmine Guards reports, ICE is now planning to create mobile detention units for detainees.
5: ICE has been expanding its detention capacity for a while. Earlier this week, the Department of Homeland Security, which oversees ICE, signed construction contracts worth over $7 billion to expand immigration detention in New York, Texas, Arizona, Florida, and California. It also announced that it will expand in Colorado, Washington State, and Pennsylvania. The paperwork for expansion in Pennsylvania includes a mention of, quote, mobile detention facilities, which would follow officers around as they make arrests. The only description, a clause that female detainees cannot be held inside those units for over 10 hours. NPR reached out to ICE for details and received no response. Jasmine Garst, NPR News, New York.
2: You're listening to NPR News. The Pope has wrapped up the Paris portion of his four-day trip to France with a massive open-air mass in the center of the city. In accordance with France's strict separation of church and state, President Macron did not attend. NPR's Eleanor Beardsley reports.
6: 1,000 choir singers from around France accompanied Pope Leo as he led the Mass, which was dedicated to the Virgin Mary and included communion for 40,000 people.
7: L'avènement de Jésus-Christ.
6: It was all broadcast on giant screens to the 800,000 people who had packed the Champs-Élysées. The Pope called to deepen the quest for a meaningful life instead of ceding to the siren call of consumerism. 70-year-old Parisian Sophie Parodis was there. She says this Pope goes beyond religion in such troubled times.
8: He's very important for the universe. He's a diplomatic Pope also.
6: Pope Leo is in the pilgrimage site of Lourdes Sunday before heading to the eastern city of Metz to speak in front of European leaders Monday. Eleanor Beardsley, NPR News, Paris.
2: The average long-term U.S. mortgage rate topped 7% this week for the first time since January of last year. The higher rate is a setback for prospective buyers and follows a five-week run of rate increases. Higher rates mean larger monthly payments and less purchasing power for buyers. 1 year ago, the average mortgage rate was 6.30%. I'm Linda Kenyon, NPR News in Washington.
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11: Hi, this is Bridget with the Senior Program. Today is Tuesday, September 22nd. Focus on healthy aging. ICANN School of Medicine at Mount Sinai, September 2026 edition. Air pollution and dementia. Can exposure to microscopic airborne pollutants increase your risk for Alzheimer's disease? If you regularly exercise outdoors or have a lung disease, you already may be taking the precaution of avoiding areas where pollution levels tend to be high. For example, you take your daily walk in a local park and not beside a busy road, and you stay inside when pollen levels are high or if nearby wildfires are causing smoke drift. Those are good strategies to protect your cardiovascular and lung health, but they also may protect your cognition, according to recent research. Toxic protein buildup. The study PLOS Medicine, February 17th, suggests that older adults who live in regions where air pollution is a problem are more likely to develop Alzheimer's disease, AD, than those who live in less polluted areas. This isn't a new concept to scientists, says Sam Gandy, MD, PhD, professor of neurology at Mount Sinai and associate director of Mount Sinai's Alzheimer's Disease Research Center. We've long known that exposure to fine particulate matter with a diameter of 2.5 micrometers, known as PM2.5, is associated with an increased risk for AD, but we don't yet have a clear idea of why. In our own lab at Mount Sinai, we've shown that air pollution elevates the generation of an abnormal brain protein called amyloid beta. The latter is thought to contribute to AD because it clumps between brain cells, disrupting their ability to communicate with each other. Air pollution also may be a factor in the buildup of tau, another protein implicated in AD. Tau forms tangles within brain cells, causing them to collapse and die. Modifiers or mediators. Previous studies have indicated that being exposed to PM2.5 increases the risk for high blood pressure, stroke, and depression. All three conditions have been shown to increase the risk for AD, and researchers at Emory University set out to determine whether they might be acting as mediators or modifiers in the relationship between PM2.5 and AD. If they are acting as mediators, this would mean that air pollution leads to comorbidities that lead to AD, Dr. Gandy explains. If they are acting as modifiers, this would mean that the effect of PM2.5 exposure is stronger in the presence of these comorbidities. The study included nearly 28 million Medicare beneficiaries who were ages 65 and older between 2000 and 2018. Nearly 87% of the participants had high blood pressure, about 35% had depression, and 23% had suffered a stroke. During a median 6-year follow-up period, 2,997,902, 10.8%, developed AD. An examination of the participants' 5-year average PM2.5 exposure, based on their zip code, suggested that PM2.5 exposure was associated with an increased risk of developing AD. The relationship was slightly stronger among people who had previously suffered a stroke. Possible pathways. Even though having a history of stroke appeared to increase vulnerability, high blood pressure and depression did not. This suggests that PM2.5 exposure may raise AD risk mainly through direct effects on the brain, rather than by triggering other chronic diseases. The study does not clarify what those pathways might be, but possible factors include neuroinflammation, oxidative stress, and vascular dysfunction, all of which have been implicated in AD. Neuroinflammation is an inflammatory reaction in the brain. Inflammation is one of the immune system's most effective tools against disease, infection, and injury, as is triggered by a cascade of specialized cells that destroy bacteria, viruses, and other harmful invaders and stimulate healing. Dr. Gandy points out that inflammation should be an acute response that resolves once healing is complete. However, sometimes it persists to become chronic, he observes. Chronic inflammation is associated with a greater buildup of tau. Oxidative stress is a term used to describe an imbalance between free radicals, unstable molecules that are a byproduct of normal cellular activity, and antioxidants. The latter are substances that neutralize free radicals, and we get most of them from foods. Studies have associated oxidative stress with increased deposition of tau and amyloid beta in the brain. Vascular dysfunction includes atherosclerosis, hardening of the arteries, and high blood pressure. These conditions reduce blood flow to the brain and affect its ability to clear amyloid beta and tau. Not so fast. While the study found that people exposed to PM2.5 were more likely to be diagnosed with AD, Dr. Gandhi emphasizes that this was observational data that provides only a partial picture. While the study was adjusted to account for a range of factors that are believed to play a role in AD, he cautions that some data were available only at zip code level. This means that the study cannot accurately account for individual exposure to pollution within the home or in the workplace, or whether the participants or their family members smoked, important factors that raise the risk of AD. He explains. Nor could the data clarify whether the participants consumed a healthy diet, met recommended physical activity guidelines, maintained a normal weight, or had achieved higher levels of education, all of which reduced the risk for AD. Relying on generalized data to account for these measures runs the risk of missing individual health-related and socioeconomic differences between the study participants that might be relevant. Lastly, even though the data hint at a direct pathway between PM2.5 exposure and AD risk, they don't clarify what that pathway is, and it is possible it may not be direct, but rather involves diseases other than high blood pressure, stroke, and depression. A lot left to learn. Despite the study's limitations, Dr. Gandhi hopes that more researchers and policymakers will focus on understanding the interplay between air pollution and health. Poor air quality is common across wide areas, and we also have seen temporary regional increases in air pollution due to increasing wildfires, he notes. We need to understand how harmful substances in the air we breathe might affect the brain, whether certain pollutants may exert a greater effect, and assuming certain people are more vulnerable to these harms, who is most at risk? Given that AD has a long preclinical phase, we also need insights into the timescale between exposure to pollutants and the development of AD symptoms. Protecting yourself from air pollution. Dr. Gandhi notes that science has not yet pinpointed a definitive way to prevent AD, and that the medications doctors currently use to treat the disease cannot reverse or halt its progression. This means that it is vital to identify any and all potentially modifiable environmental risk factors for the disease, he observes. Air pollution seems to be one of them, but with global and national efforts to reduce air pollution floundering, what can you do to protect yourself? Exercise indoors if you live near busy roads, and try to avoid using your car when roads are heavily congested, since PM2.5 can still enter a vehicle even when the windows closed, Dr. Gandhi advises. Avoid leaving your home if your community is affected by wildfire smoke or is especially polluted due to weather conditions. If you have to go out, wear an N95 face mask. You can obtain these masks from pharmacies. High blood pressure, your questions answered. Many Americans find it difficult to control their blood pressure despite following their doctor's advice. Lifestyle changes and medications, if needed, can make a big difference when it comes to controlling high blood pressure, also known as hypertension. But up to 20% of Americans with high blood pressure don't see an improvement, even when they follow their doctor's advice for managing the condition. Here, Mount Sinai cardiologist Bruce Darrow, MD, PhD, answers your questions about what constitutes high blood pressure and what you can do to keep your blood pressure at a healthy level. What is blood pressure? Blood pressure is the force of your blood pushing against the walls of your arteries as it circulates through the body. With each heartbeat, your blood pressure rises, and between each heartbeat, it falls, says Dr. Darrow. In a blood pressure reading, the first or upper number, known as systolic, is the pressure when your heart beats, and the second or lower number, diastolic, is the pressure between beats. What counts as high blood pressure? The American Heart Association defines high blood pressure as a reading higher than 130 millimeters of mercury, MMHg, systolic, and 80 mmHg, diastolic. However, Dr. Darrow emphasizes that this is not a one-size-fits-all target. If you are healthy and fit, aiming for this target will reduce your risk of serious cardiovascular events as you get older, he notes. But even though studies have shown benefits from aggressively treating high blood pressure in older adults, we have to look beyond those benefits and consider the risks of aggressive treatments. Blood pressure drugs are associated with potentially serious side effects, including dizziness and falls. For this reason, we may rely more on clinical judgment when managing high blood pressure in the very old and those who are frail or have comorbidities. In these individuals, guidelines from the American Academy of Family Physicians suggest that a systolic goal of 140 to 150 millimeters of mercury may be reasonable. High blood pressure harms. If blood pressure is persistently high, the continued excess pressure of blood against the artery walls may damage the endothelium, the delicate inner lining of the walls, and render the arteries harder and less flexible, a condition known as atherosclerosis. The damaged endothelium also may trap fat and calcium, leading to deposits called plaques. Dr. Darrow explains. Plaques restrict blood flow, reducing the delivery of oxygen and nutrients to body tissues. Plaque fragments also can break away from the artery wall and circulate in the blood as clots that may cause a heart attack or stroke. High blood pressure also has been associated with other serious adverse effects, including heart failure, kidney disease, diabetes, vision loss, and dementia. What is resistant hypertension? Resistant hypertension is diagnosed when your blood pressure remains high despite taking three or more blood pressure lowering medications of different classes. Blood pressure may remain stubbornly high because of factors like obesity, smoking, and excessive alcohol intake. Obstructive sleep apnea, which causes a person to briefly awaken from sleep many times overnight, also may contribute, as can chronic kidney disease and renal artery stenosis, narrowing. The renal arteries supply blood to the kidneys, and if they are stenotic, the blood supply is reduced, Dr. Darrow says. This may cause the adrenal glands, which play a vital role in regulating blood pressure, to release excessive amounts of aldosterone, a hormone that increases blood pressure. A disorder called primary aldosteronism also increases aldosterone levels and may be related to a benign tumor or adrenal gland overactivity. This is one of several hormone conditions that can affect blood pressure. While health issues can contribute to resistant hypertension, it also may result from not taking blood pressure drugs as directed. Older adults may inadvertently miss doses, says Dr. Darrow. They also may be put off taking their meds because of side effects, although these sometimes diminish after the first few weeks or may be alleviated by substituting a different drug. Other medications also may play a role. Older adults are more likely to take over-the-counter non-steroidal anti-inflammatory drugs that are known to raise blood pressure, such as aspirin, ibuprofen, Advil Motrin, and naproxen, Aleve. What lifestyle measures can help high blood pressure? Consume a healthy diet, such as the Mediterranean diet or the Dietary Approaches to Stop Hypertension, DASH, eating plan. Both diets prioritize fruits, vegetables, whole grains, low-fat dairy products, poultry and fish, and limit refined white grains, red meat, and foods that are high in added sugars and salt. The DASH diet in particular has been clinically proven to lower blood pressure, but either approach can make a big difference, especially if you also get plenty of cardiovascular exercise, Dr. Darrow says. Also, try to exercise for at least 30 minutes per day. Walking is ideal and can be initiated at a slower pace if you've been leading a sedentary lifestyle, Dr. Darrow says. Aim to walk a little bit faster and further each week. How careful do I need to be about taking blood pressure drugs? It is vital to take blood pressure medications as directed by your doctor. High blood pressure typically causes no symptoms, so people often will stop taking their meds because they don't feel unwell, especially if they are struggling to meet the cost of the drugs, Dr. Darrow observes. But even if you aren't experiencing ill effects from the condition, it's still damaging your blood vessels, and not controlling it may seriously impact your health. Many effective guideline-recommended blood pressure medications are available as generic prescriptions and may cost under $10 per month, if not less. Research Roundup. Eat more soy and legumes to lower high blood pressure. Consuming more soy and legumes may lower your risk of high blood pressure, according to a review published in BMJ Nutrition Prevention and Health, May 7th. Soy foods include tofu, soy milk, edamame, tempeh, and miso, while legumes include peas, lentils, chickpeas, and beans. The Multi-Institute Review analyzed 12 studies, including 309,853 participants, among whom 86,098 developed high blood pressure. Compared with people whose intake of legumes was low, those with a higher intake were 16% less likely to develop high blood pressure. Similarly, those with a higher intake of soy foods were 19% less likely to develop the condition than those with a low intake. Optimal daily intakes were around 170 grams for legumes and 60 grams to 80 grams for soy foods. If you're thinking in terms of amounts per meal, 100 grams of legumes / soy is equivalent to a serving size of about 1 cup or 5 to 6 tablespoons of cooked beans, peas, chickpeas, lentils, or soybeans, or a palm-sized serving of tofu. Tetanus protection. Getting immunized against infectious diseases is the most effective way to protect your health throughout your lifespan. And numerous studies conducted over decades have demonstrated that all of the vaccines currently available in the United States are safe for the vast majority of people. But one booster shot you may not have thought to get is the one that helps prevent tetanus. The disease is extremely rare. However, cases are continuing to occur in the United States. And recent reporting, Morbidity and Mortality Weekly Report, April 16th, indicates that most tetanus deaths occurred in unvaccinated or under-vaccinated adults ages 65 and older. Tetanus infections are caused by the bacterium Clostridium tetani, which typically invades the body through a contaminated or deep wound and causes serious life-threatening complications. Tetanus boosters are recommended every 10 years. If you aren't sure whether you've ever been vaccinated against tetanus or have not received a booster shot within the last decade, let your doctor know. Surveillance colonoscopy in the spotlight. Routine screening colonoscopies are recommended through age 75. After this, your doctor may recommend continuing colonoscopies if you have a history of colorectal cancer, CRC, or adenomas, precancerous polyps, or if your life expectancy is 10 years or more, the time it usually takes for adenomas to develop into tumors. But do these surveillance colonoscopies make sense if you have other serious health conditions? A recent study from researchers at UC San Diego Health, Journal of the American Medical Association, May 5th, aimed to find out. The study included more than 90,000 U.S. veterans ages 75 and older who underwent colonoscopy prior to age 75. The subsequent 10-year risk of CRC was 1.1% in those with adenoma versus 0.7% in those without adenoma. But these rates were far surpassed by the risk of non-CRC death, which was nearly 50% at 10 years. The data suggests that older adults may consider deprioritizing surveillance colonoscopy relative to other health concerns. Cannabis use by older adults. Cannabis use is increasing faster among older adults than in any other demographic. But why are they using the drug? For a recent small multi-institute study, JAMA Network Open, May 8th, researchers interviewed 169 adults, mean age 70, who were about to purchase cannabis for the first time. Most said they were seeking more effective or non-pharmaceutical options to manage poor sleep, pain, or mental health issues. Many based their decision on recommendations from family members or friends rather than discussions with medical providers. If you are considering using cannabis, we recommend you discuss your decision with your doctor and be sure you are fully informed about potential drug side effects, which may include interactions with other medications and an increased risk for falls and abnormal heart rhythms. Ask the experts. I am currently being treated for cancer. The drug I am taking has some unpleasant side effects, but my cancer seems to have stopped progressing. Even so, my grandson keeps telling me I should stop taking my medication in favor of a different one called ivermectin. My grandson tells me he has seen online reports that this drug can cure cancer. What should I do? Accounts have been circulating online reporting miracle cancer cures in people taking ivermectin, stromectol, in combination with a drug from a class of medications called benzimidazoles. Unfortunately, there is no rigorous clinical trial evidence supporting the use of ivermectin benzimidazole to treat cancer. Ivermectin is used to treat gastrointestinal parasites, head lice, and rosacea. Ivermectin also was widely touted online as a cure for COVID-19 in the early days of the pandemic, although there was no evidence for its benefits. Benzimidazoles also are used to treat parasitic infections, with one option used to treat cancers that affect white blood cells. Fenbendazole, the specific benzimidazole medication referenced in the online accounts your grandson may have seen, is not approved for human use in the United States. I have no doubt that your grandson has your best interests at heart, but I strongly recommend you follow your doctor's guidance for managing your cancer. You don't clarify which type of cancer you have or what drugs you take, but scientists have developed a range of medications that are tailored to specific cancers and customized to work with a patient's own immune system. It is possible you are taking one of these advanced drugs and that stopping it in favor of an unproven therapy might cause your cancer to progress. Roseanne M. Lipsig, MD, PhD, Geriatric Medicine. Okay, that's all the time that we have for today. Thank you.
12: Welcome. This is Cheryl at the Talking Information Center. Thanks so much for joining me. Today is Wednesday, September 23rd, 2026. I'm beginning this morning by reading the July 2026 edition of the Food and Wine magazine. And the first article is A Tart Harvest. Sour cherries brighten pies, jams, and even cocktails. In 2008, my parents, now this is by Don Nguyen, wanted to give me a tree for my front yard in Washington, D.C. I decided on cherry. They arrived with what looked like a single branch, about the length of my forearm and thinner than my pinky finger, with one white flower and a few leaves. It was the very last cherry tree at the garden center, a sour cherry variety called North Star that I'd never heard of. My father dug a hole in the front yard. We planted this twig of a tree. I was shocked that it made it through the winter. And when spring came, it had five flowers and one tiny cherry, bright red, slightly translucent and extremely tart. The tree only yielded a handful of fruits the next few years, a period I referred to as tree puberty. Then in its fifth year, it produced thousands. Not wanting them to go to waste, I frantically picked as many as I could. I shared them with friends and complete strangers, talked about them at parties, and dreamed about them at night in my sleep. It was a cycle that repeated every year after that. For a few short weeks, my life would become consumed by the tiny tart cherries. I learned that the harvest season was short, typically occurring in June, and that they were especially delicious in a cherry pie, stewed into jam and preserved in a jar of brandied sour cherries, good for garnishing a cocktail and for drawing out the taste of cherry season past those fleeting, frantic harvest days and into the summer months. So here is a recipe for brandied sour cherries. Prep time is 20 minutes, and it makes 4 1-pint jars. Tart and juicy sour cherries take beautifully to brandy in this spicy, boozy concoction. 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A timeless garnish for old fashions and Manhattans, these cherries are also delicious when they're spooned over ice cream or pancakes or served alongside roasted meats and a charcuterie. 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

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Second, combine your barley with 5 cups of water, 1/2 teaspoon of salt in a medium saucepan. Bring to a boil over high heat. Cook until the barley is tender. Should take about 12 minutes. Remove from the heat. Let it stand for 5 minutes. Then drain and transfer the barley to a large bowl. Set it aside. Third, preheat your grill to medium high, which is 400 to 450 degrees. Place your lamb chops on the oiled grates. Grill them uncovered, flipping occasionally, until a meat thermometer inserted into the thickest portion of the lamb chops registers 125 degrees. That's for medium rare, which would be the equivalent of 6 minutes or until the desired degree of doneness occurs. Transfer your lamb chops to a plate. Let them rest for 5 minutes. Fourth, whisk together the tahini with 2 tablespoons of lemon juice, teaspoon of salt, 1 grated garlic clove, and the remaining 1/4 cup of water in a small bowl until everything is well combined. Set it aside. Add your tomato, parsley, mint, 1/3 cup of oil, 1/4 cup of lemon juice, 3 grated garlic cloves, and the 2 teaspoons of salt and 1/4 teaspoon of pepper to the bowl with the barley and stir to combine. Lastly, divide the barley tabbouleh among the shallow bowls using a slotted spoon. Top with the lamb chops and serve with the tahini sauce. Tahini sauce can be stored in an airtight container in the refrigerator for up to 4 days. Another dinner recipe is for grilled pesto chicken with Parmesan polenta. Prep time is about 1 hour and 10 minutes. Once again, makes 4 servings. Ingredients needed are 2 large bone-in, skin-on chicken breast, 1/2 teaspoon of pepper, 4 teaspoons of kosher salt, 1 cup of store-bought or homemade pesto, extra virgin olive oil, that's for grilling 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Second, preheat a gas grill to medium high, which again is the equivalent of 400 to 450 degrees on one side. Push the hot, or if you have a charcoal stove, you would push the hot coals to one side of a charcoal grill. Place your chicken on the oil grates over the lit side of the grill. 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
covered.

0: until a thermometer inserted into the thickest portion of the chicken registers 155 degrees. That would take 40 to 45 minutes of grilling. Turn every 5 minutes. Move your chicken to the unlit side of the grill, if needed, to prevent any excess browning. Transfer the chicken to the plate. Grill your tomatoes on the lit side of the grill, uncovered, undisturbed, until it's lightly charred. Set that aside. Third, bring 4 cups of water and the remaining 2 teaspoons of salt to a boil in a medium saucepan over high heat. Whisk in the cornmeal in a slow, steady stream. Reduce the heat to medium. Cook, stirring often, until it's tender and creamy. That should take about 14 minutes. Remove from the heat. Add the Parmesan and butter. Lastly, divide the polenta evenly among 4 bowls. Slice your chicken from the bone. Divide among the bowls along with the grilled tomatoes. Sprinkle the sliced chicken with any additional salt to taste. And 1/2 cup of pesto is on the thick side. 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Lemony white bean salad is next on today's program, and the ingredients needed for this recipe are 1 shallot thinly sliced, teaspoon of grated lemon zest, plus 1/4 cup of fresh lemon juice, tablespoon 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cups of baby arugula, and chopped smoked almonds for garnish. First, stir together the shallot with lemon zest and lemon juice, the Dijon mustard, the anchovies, all in a large bowl. Let it stand for 10 minutes. Then add the beans, celery, oil, dill, parsley, sugar, salt, and pepper until the beans are well coated. Fold in the feta cheese. Lastly, add the arugula to the bean mixture. Toss gently to incorporate everything. Garnish with the chopped smoked almonds and any additional dill. The bean salad can be prepared through step 1, stored in an airtight container in the refrigerator for up to a day, and then you would proceed with the second step before serving. I know I've mentioned numerous times how much my family enjoys salmon, so I'm always looking for new recipes to prepare and serve it. This recipe is maple ginger salmon. Prep time is 25 minutes, and it makes 4 servings. Maple syrup sweetens the sauce for this very teriyaki-inspired glazed salmon. Quick cooking summer squash together with green beans roasted alongside the salmon fillets makes a sheet pan dinner that comes together in just 35 minutes. Reserve a portion of the marinade and simmer it to be reduced, and then it'll thicken for glazing the salmon and drizzling over your vegetables. Ingredients needed are 3/4 of a cup of pure maple syrup, 6 tablespoons of low-sodium soy sauce, 2 teaspoons of grated garlic, 2 teaspoons of grated ginger, 4 6-ounce skin-on center-cut salmon fillets, 2 tablespoons of unsalted butter, that's been cut into pieces, 1.5 teaspoons rice vinegar, 8 ounces of mixed summer squash, such as yellow squash and zucchini, sliced into 1/4-inch thick half moons, 8 ounces of French green beans, 2 tablespoons of olive oil, teaspoon of kosher salt, 1/2 teaspoon black pepper, and cooked white rice for serving. Sliced scallions for garnish is optional. First, preheat your oven to broil. The rack is about 6 inches from the heat itself. Whisk together the maple syrup with the soy sauce, garlic, and the ginger in a medium bowl until everything is well combined. Transfer 3/4 of a cup of the syrup mixture to a small saucepan. Set that aside. Now add the salmon, skin side up, to the remaining 1/2 cup of syrup mixture in the bowl. Let the salmon stand at room temperature for about 15 minutes. Second, bring the maple syrup mixture in the saucepan to simmer over medium-high heat. Cook, stirring often and adjusting the heat as needed so that it maintains a vigorous simmer until it thickens and the syrup is, altogether it would take about 10 minutes. Remove that from the heat, stir in the butter and the vinegar, and set it aside. Third, place your squash and your green beans on a large rimmed baking sheet. Toss with the oil, salt, and pepper. Spread the vegetables to cover 2/3 of the baking sheet. Remove the salmon from the marinade. Place the skin side down on the empty side of the baking sheet and discard the marinade. Fourth, broil until your vegetables become tender and a thermometer inserted into the thickest portion of the salmon registers 120 degrees. Should take about 8 minutes. And you want to be sure to brush the salmon with 2 tablespoons of the reduced maple syrup mixture during the final 2 minutes of broiling. Remove the sheet from your oven. Brush the salmon with 1 tablespoon of reduced maple syrup mixture. Lastly, you would divide the cooked white rice, the salmon, and your vegetables among the serving plates. Drizzle with the remaining maple syrup mixture and garnish with scallions. Next is a dessert recipe. It is for blueberry buckle. Dating back to the 19th century New England, blueberry buckle was a classic old-fashioned American dessert, similar to a coffee cake and studded with fresh fruit. The buckle's clever name is a clue of what's to come. As the cake rises and bakes, the sweet, buttery streusel surfaces or buckles, forming dips and ridges around the pockets of the juicy blueberries. Don't mistake the cake's speed and simplicity for ordinariness. This buckle turns a handful of pantry staples into peak season blueberry dessert that you'll want to put on repeat all summer long, well into the fall. The recipe itself takes 30 minutes for preparation, and it makes 1 9-inch square cake. Ingredients needed for the cake are as follows. Cooking spray, 2.5 cups of all-purpose flour, tablespoon of baking powder, teaspoon of kosher salt, 1/4 teaspoon nutmeg, cup of granulated sugar, 5 tablespoons of unsalted butter, softened, 1 large egg, 1 large egg yolk, 2 teaspoons of vanilla, 2/3 of a cup of whole milk, 3 cups of fresh blueberries. For the streusel, you need 1/2 cup of all-purpose flour, 1/2 cup of granulated sugar, 3/4 of a teaspoon cinnamon, 3/4 of a teaspoon nutmeg, 3/4 of a teaspoon kosher salt, and 1/4 cup of unsoftened unsalted butter that's been softened. First, to make the cake, preheat your oven to 375 degrees. Lightly coat a 9-inch square baking pan with cooking spray. Line the bottom and the sides of the pan with parchment paper. You want to leave an inch overhang on two opposite sides. Lightly coat the parchment with cooking spray. Set the pan aside. Second, whisk together the flour, baking powder, salt, nutmeg in a medium bowl. Set that aside. Beat your sugar and butter in a large bowl with an electric mixer on medium speed for about 2 to 3 minutes. It'll become fluffy. Add your egg, the egg yolk, vanilla. Beat until smooth for another 30 seconds. And you want to stop to scrape down the sides of the bowl as needed. With your mixer on medium-low speed, you would add the flour mixture, alternating with the milk. In 3 additions, you want to begin and end with the flour mixture, beating until everything is well combined after each addition. Then you would gently fold in 2.5 cups of blueberries. Spread the batter into the prepared pan. Scatter the remaining half cup of blueberries over the top. To make the streusel, you would stir together the flour, sugar, cinnamon, nutmeg, salt, in a medium bowl. Add the butter, incorporate using a pastry blender, or you can use your fingertips until the mixture becomes crumbly. Sprinkle the streusel evenly over the batter in the baking pan. Lastly, bake until a wooden toothpick inserted into the center of the cake comes out clean. Should take a good 40 to 45 minutes, and you want to rotate the pan halfway through at baking time. Be sure to let the cake cool in the baking pan on a wire rack for about 20 minutes. Using the parchment paper overhang as handles, remove the cake from the pan, discard the parchment paper, serve warm or let it cool completely on a wire rack. Naturally, vanilla ice cream would be a wonderful addition. The cake can be stored covered at room temperature for up to 2 days or in the refrigerator for up to 4 days. If it's chilled, let your cake come to room temperature before serving. I'm reading now from the September issue of Better Homes and Garden magazine. And this recipe is for sheet pan chicken with squash and apples. Ingredients needed for this recipe are as follows. 4 medium bone-in chicken thighs. It would be about 2.5 pounds of chicken thighs in total. 1/4 cup of chopped fresh basil. Teaspoon of lemon zest. Teaspoon of thyme. 1/8 of a teaspoon crushed red pepper flakes. 2 small delicate squash, which would be about a pound in total, that you've halved lengthwise, taken out the seeds, and cut crosswise into 1/2-inch slices. 2 medium apples that have been cored and cut into 8 wedges. 1 lemon that's been sliced. Teaspoon of fennel seeds. First, preheat your oven to 450 degrees. Be sure to pat your chicken dry with paper towels. For easy cleanup, line an 18 by 13-inch baking pan with foil. Arrange your chicken in the pan. In a small bowl, stir together the basil, lemon zest, thyme, crushed red pepper, 1/2 teaspoon of salt, and rub that herb mixture on the underside of the chicken and under the skin as well. Drizzle the chicken with 2 tablespoons of olive oil. Roast, uncovered, for 15 minutes. Second, in an extra large bowl, combine the squash, apples, lemon slices, fennel seeds. Drizzle with 2 tablespoons of olive oil. Toss to coat. Arrange the squash mixture around the chicken in the baking pan. Roast until the chicken is done. And you would insert a meat thermometer and it would register 175 degrees. The squash will be tender after about 15 more minutes. And if you like, top with additional basil and lemon zest. This recipe makes 4 servings, of which 692 calories, 50 grams of fat, 213 milligrams of cholesterol, and 468 milligrams of sodium. How about spicy tofu noodle bowls? Start to finish is 30 minutes. Ingredients needed are 16-ounce firm tofu that you've drained, patted dry, and cut into half-inch cubes. 4 cups of vegetables, such as sliced carrots, celery, bell pepper, sugar snap peas, and or broccoli florets, whichever you choose. 3 cups of reduced sodium vegetable or chicken broth, 2 tablespoons of reduced sodium soy sauce, 2 tablespoons rice vinegar, tablespoon of honey, tablespoon of chili paste, tablespoon of sriracha sauce, 4 cloves of garlic minced, 4 dried red chilies, 3 3-ounce packages of ramen noodles, broken, 1/2 cup of sliced green onions, and 1/3 cup of chopped peanuts. 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Working in batches, cool the tofu until golden brown on all sides. Cooking time should take about 8 minutes. Then remove the tofu from the pot. Second, add the vegetables, the broth, soy sauce, vinegar, honey, sriracha sauce, the chili paste, and your dried chilies. Bring the mixture to boiling. Reduce your heat. 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Remove from the heat, then add your tofu, sprinkle the servings with the green onions, the chopped peanuts, and if you choose, serve with any additional sriracha sauce. Makes 4 servings. Each serving supplies 552 calories. 25 grams of fat, 1,408 milligrams of sodium, and 6 grams of fiber. Well, that's all the time we have for today. Thanks again for joining me, and I wish you a wonderful week ahead.
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2: Hello, and welcome to show number 2637 of Eyes on Success, a weekly program empowering the visually impaired with expert advice, personal stories, and the latest in technology and accessibility. 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
4: 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Nice to be here with you.
3: And we can call today's guest that because that is exactly who today's guest is.
2: We asked ChatGPT to role play as an expert from Apple's accessibility team to unpack everything new in iOS 27 for blind and low vision users. The takeaway? The biggest shift in accessibility this year is not a single feature, it's a mindset. Ask your smartphone what you want instead of hunting through apps yourself to find it. But first, for our tip of the week, this week's tip comes from our guest, created by ChatGPT. So you probably know we start every episode with a tip of the week. They can range anywhere from being directly relevant to the subject at hand to we've gotten some pretty unrelated tips. What would your tip of the week be?
4: This week, try asking your phone instead of hunting around in apps. Like, ask, where's my 3 p.m. meeting? Or when's my next workout? It saves time and sometimes surprises you with how much it already knows.
3: I've even asked questions like, what should I get Nancy for her birthday? And by Apple Intelligence looking through all of the information on my phone, it knows what kind of emails I've traded with Nancy, text messages, and so knows what she's interested in. And it'll sometimes come up with some very interesting ideas that I might not have thought of.
4: Yeah, that's a great example. It blends what it knows about your life with broader info. You can refine it conversationally too, like under $50 or show me things I can buy locally. It's like having a personal shopper who actually knows you, not just your browsing history. Pretty intriguing.
3: A big step forward this year in terms of what Apple Intelligence can do.
4: Definitely. And it's still early days, so expect that wow, neat, and oh wait, moments along the way.
5: 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Success, success, success, success, success.
3: Okay, I guess we have today's guest with us. Are you here with us now?
4: Yes, I'm here with you.
3: Okay, I'm going to ask you to play the role of someone working on Apple's accessibility team who is an expert in blindness, because we'll have some questions about that. I'll also ask you to keep your answers kind of short and to the point. So are we set to go?
4: Understood. I'll keep answers concise.
3: Well, let's start by talking about something Apple actually released last year that we didn't get a chance to talk about, which is the nutrition labels on their apps. Tell us what that's all about and why it's good for people who are visually impaired.
4: Checking the details now. One accessibility feature Apple introduced are accessibility nutrition labels on the App Store. These make it easier to see if an app supports features like voiceover, voice control, larger text, and more before you download. For people who are blind or low vision, that transparency is huge. Instead of guessing or digging through reviews, you can make an informed choice up front.
3: So essentially then, when you're on the App Store, every app that's posted has information about aspects of accessibility.
4: Checking that point. Yeah, on an app's App Store page, devs can list supported accessibility features. It's not a full audit, but it's a helpful indicator up front.
3: Well, that does sound very helpful.
4: It is. It gives you quicker clarity before committing time to download and try.
2: Pete's been playing with the next update of Apple for a couple of months as a beta, and I have not yet done that. But I understand that Siri will have a lot of new capabilities in terms of understanding what information you have on your device.
4: Let me check the latest details on that. That's one of the major focus areas, with Apple Intelligence Siri's gaining personal context awareness. With permission, it can search things across your messages, emails, calendar, files, and more. For people who are blind or low vision, that can remove a lot of tedious app hopping to locate info. And Apple says the goal is to keep processing on device when possible, using private cloud compute only when more power is needed.
2: So that helps maintain some level of privacy and security?
4: Yes, Apple emphasizes on-device processing, and when cloud is needed, they use private cloud compute designed not to store your personal data.
3: So I understand that when you first download and install iOS 27, the first thing that happens is that Apple Intelligence will index all the information on your phone, as you pointed out, all your emails, all your text messages, and whatever information is on your phone. And after it indexes that, you're able to ask questions that are very detailed about information on your phone.
4: Checking the specifics on that, that's basically right. Initial indexing happens on device and may take a little while. After that, you can ask very specific questions in natural language. For example, what hotel did my sister recommend last month? Or find the PDF that John sent me about retirement planning. Siri can locate it without you needing to remember where it was.
2: Well, that's convenient. That's a lot less stuff to have to remember.
4: Exactly. Less juggling apps, more asking in plain language.
3: And it makes it very easy to find any information on your phone, so you don't have to scroll through various apps. And you also mentioned that the indexing takes some time, and I had that experience. It can actually take a day or more, depending on how much information is on your machine. I think it does more of its work when it's plugged in so it doesn't drain the battery, but don't expect it to work right away as soon as you install the new OS.
4: Checking if that's still the case. Yes, that's right. Indexing can take many hours, sometimes a day if you have a lot of data. It happens mostly in the background, ideally when your phone's plugged in and on Wi-Fi. So, yeah, answers get better as that index builds.
3: Well, Apple really did a good job there as far as I'm concerned with my testing so far. I really enjoy that feature, and it makes it very handy to find information on your phone, no matter where it is on your phone.
4: Mm-hmm. Agreed. When it works well, it can feel almost magical.
2: Or creepy.
4: Fair. Magical, but always worth setting expectations for.
3: And the other thing that's interesting about Siri these days is you can actually have a back and forth conversation. You don't just ask one question and Siri goes away.
4: Checking that behavior. Yep. Siri maintains more conversational context now, so you can ask a follow-up without repeating everything. It feels much more like talking to a person than firing one-off commands.
3: And it actually will search the web and find current information for you and just speak it all back to you. Give us some examples of the type of things people might ask.
4: Let me see some examples. For example, you could ask, what's the weather going to be like this weekend? Or who won the Rockies game last night? Or when is the next SpaceX launch? Siri can search and answer in a natural back and forth. Also, practical everyday stuff like find a good Italian restaurant nearby that's open now, or what movies are playing tonight. Instead of links, Siri speaks the answers, and you can keep talking with follow-ups, no restarting needed.
2: I assume that once it gives you the general information, like the movie you're looking for is at the theater in Golden at 7:30, if you want to buy tickets, you can ask it to provide the URL, and then you can go to the movie theater's website and proceed from there.
4: Yes, you can follow up naturally, like buy two tickets, take me to the theater's website, or get directions. It helps move you to the next step. For people who are blind, that reduces a lot of manual jumping between apps and web pages. You can just keep talking and Siri helps carry it forward.
3: Now, I've heard this about the new Siri and I've experienced this myself. One thing that distinguishes the new Siri from some of the other AI chatbots that people may be familiar with is that Siri's responses aren't always very lengthy and wordy. They're just right to the point. They focus on what you want, and it really isn't trying to be your friend. It's just giving you information. So it is very different in how it feels that way.
4: Mm-hmm. Yeah, Siri generally aims for concise utilitarian answers, not chit-chat. It's designed to deliver the info and get out of the way.
3: Okay, let's actually see how the new Siri and Apple Intelligence work. Let's put this to a test. Hey Siri, tell me about what Nancy and I did on our recent vacation to California.
6: During your recent vacation to California with Nancy, you drove up the coastal road and visited several beautiful locations. Your trip included stops at the Tar Pits, Mission Control at JPL, and Santa Barbara. You also spent time in Monterey, where you visited the Monterey Bay Aquarium and explored the Redwood Grove Loop Trail at Henry Cowell Redwoods State Park in Felton. Additionally, you enjoyed dining in Cambria and Seaside. Would you like to see more photos from your trip to California?
3: Let's try something else. Hey Siri, what do you think I should get Nancy for her birthday?
6: I couldn't find any specific wish lists or gift ideas mentioned in your notes, messages, or emails. You might want to consider something related to her interests, like a book by M.F.K. Fisher, since she recently read her work for a book group. Or perhaps something for her upcoming walks as she recovers her knee. Would you like me to search for any specific books or local experiences?
3: What else does she enjoy doing?
6: Nancy enjoys a variety of activities, including hiking, cooking, and attending the theater. She also stays active with boxing classes and enjoys trying out new healthy recipes. Would you like to explore gift ideas related to any of these specific interests?
3: Sure.
6: Which of Nancy's interests would you like to focus on for a gift? Hiking, cooking, theater, or fitness?
3: How about theater?
6: For a theater-themed gift, you might consider tickets to a show at the Miners Alley Performing Arts Center in Golden, which is highly rated and offers a variety of plays and musicals. Would you like me to look up the current schedule for Miners Alley Performing Arts Center?
3: No, thank you. You did a great job.
6: Thank you. I'm glad I could help. Let me know if you need anything else, and I hope Nancy has a wonderful birthday.
3: You must admit, that's pretty impressive, searching all that information on my device and doing all the processing on device.
2: So one thing that blind people kind of by definition have trouble with is seeing objects and dealing with the visual information. What can the new version of iOS do to help blind people with recognizing what they're looking at?
4: Checking the latest features. A major one is enhanced on-device visual intelligence features. For example, live recognition keeps improving, and scene descriptions can use on-device AI to offer much richer descriptions of what's in front of you. There's also screen awareness, which lets you ask what's on the screen even if an app isn't fully accessible. So Siri can describe or help answer questions about what's on screen. It's moving toward a smarter, more helpful camera and screen partner.
3: So let's go through those one at a time. You talked first about live recognition. Tell us how you use that feature and what it can do for you.
4: To use live recognition, you open the Magnifier app, turn on detection features like people, door, text, or furniture detection, then point the camera around you and it speaks real-time feedback through VoiceOver. Like, if you're in a hallway, it can tell you there's a door ahead, how far, and even whether it opens by pushing or pulling. It can read text aloud, say on a sign or a menu, and identify common objects like chairs or appliances. It's continuous, so you move your phone and it updates what it describes.
3: And you can ask questions as you're moving the camera.
4: Exactly. You can ask while moving the camera and it responds in real time.
2: Can it tell you who the person is that's walking towards you?
4: Checking that. Not automatically. By default, it can detect a person and estimate things like distance, but not identify them by name. The Photos app can recognize people you've labeled in your library, and some third-party apps offer person recognition, but Apple is cautious about real-time identification of people in public for privacy reasons. So think of it more as there's a person ahead wearing a red shirt, rather than that's John Smith. For many users, that's a helpful balance of situational awareness without overstepping. Apple is improving scene descriptions, so it can often describe a person's appearance in general terms, like adult standing about 10 feet away wearing a dark blue jacket and jeans. It doesn't usually estimate age or sensitive details, but You can ask follow-ups like, are they wearing glasses? Are they carrying anything? That conversational approach can be more useful than a single static description. You can just keep asking in the moment.
3: So the live recognition feature we've been talking about basically works with what the phone is seeing through your camera. And the second feature you talked about was on-screen recognition. Tell us what that is all about, how it works, and what one might use it for.
4: Check in the details. Screen recognition looks at what's on your iPhone's screen, different from looking through the camera. It's helpful when apps aren't fully accessible. Normally, VoiceOver relies on apps to label their buttons correctly, but screen recognition can infer controls using on-device AI. So instead of just button, it can understand play, submit, or check out. You can then ask things like, what am I looking at? Or what should I tap next? It can walk you through tasks even in apps that aren't fully accessible. For someone who's blind, that can turn tricky apps into something much more navigable without sighted assistance. It's like having a guide describing the screen as you explore.
3: Well, in fact, I've found that useful with some of my exercise apps, in particular the apps that connect to my treadmill or rowing machine. Sometimes the data on your workouts is presented in charts and tables on the screen that aren't very well organized when flicking back and forth with VoiceOver. It's hard to tell what number goes or is assigned to which metric. But usually I can ask the phone, tell me on the screen here, when was my last exercise and how far did I run? How far did I run in total this month? And that works fine.
4: Yeah, that's a great example of the new on-screen understanding. Instead of navigating unlabeled tables or charts, you can just ask, when was my last workout? Or how many miles have I run this month? The AI interprets the screen and answers directly. That's the shift, moving from fussing with interface elements to asking for the content you want. For many blind users, that's a meaningful difference.
3: Similarly, if there's an image on the screen or a chart or a graph, you can ask about that and ask Siri to describe the image or chart that's on your screen.
4: Exactly. You can ask questions about charts or images on screen in plain language. For example, describe this image or what's the trend in this graph? Siri can explain and answer follow-ups so you can dig deeper conversationally.
3: And here's another really great feature that I think you'll enjoy with Siri. I have my logbook open for my rowing machine that tallies how far I rowed and when, etc. And it's just a myriad of numbers all over the screen. Flicking through with VoiceOver, it's hard to tell what number is associated with which spec. So I'm just going to ask Siri, hey Siri, look at my screen and tell me how far I rode the last time I rode.
6: The last time you rode, on August 22nd, 2026, you covered a distance of 19,584 meters.
3: And how far did I row for the rest of the week?
6: For the rest of the week shown in your logbook, you covered a total distance of 55,889 meters across your other workouts.
3: Amazing. It can read the screen like that. But not only can Siri see what's on your screen, it can also see what's on your camera, and you can ask questions about it. You can initiate that live recognition mode by doing a four-finger triple tap. And there's a number of options here for recognizing text, people, furniture, or just scenes. I'll activate the Scenes button.
7: Selected. Scenes on.
3: And as you move your camera around the room, your phone will describe what it sees.
7: A dark wooden bookshelf standing against the deep blue wall, holding various books, decorative figurines, and a stack of notebooks.
3: I terminated the speech by touching the screen with two fingers because the description gets quite detailed, but you see how that feature works, and I think that's pretty cool.
2: What other new features are there that would be handy for somebody who's not totally blind but requires magnification or more contrast or any other feature that a low vision person might need?
4: Checking those features. There are quite a few. Magnifier keeps getting better. New detection and filtering options help with signs, menus, and small text. There's also hover text on iPad with Apple Pencil or on Mac, plus display accommodations like contrast tweaks, color filters, and system-wide text adjustments. 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
3: Tell us about the accessible text and how that works. That feature is kind of special.
4: Sure. So take something cluttered, like a busy web page. Accessibility Reader strips away all the clutter and gives you clean text. You can resize it, change fonts, spacing, contrast, even have it read aloud via VoiceOver if you'd rather listen. Yeah, it's like turning any messy page into a well-formatted document made for your eyes. For low vision, that can be a game changer.
3: And how does one initiate that feature?
4: Pretty simple. If you're using VoiceOver, just bring up Siri and ask about what's on screen, like describe this page. For Reader, turn it on from the app you're in, like Safari, then customize the text to your liking. It feels natural, like just asking questions about what's in front of you.
3: Well, that's very powerful.
4: Mm-hmm. It is.
2: Does it have any features to deal with Braille?
4: Checking that. Yes, Apple has rolled out things like Braille access for note-taking, better support for Bluetooth Braille displays, and integration with live captions and Siri. So you can use those AI features through Braille too. Basically, the iPhone can handle much more without needing a separate note taker for everyday tasks. A real step forward.
3: And that was a big feature improvement through the past year, was the ability to turn your phone into a Braille note taker. Tell us a little bit more about that and how one works with the feature.
4: Checking that. One of the biggest additions is Braille access. It lets you use a refreshable Braille display to write notes, do calculations, read files, and work directly with your iPhone. It's built into the system, so you can manage emails, texts, calendars in Braille without switching devices. Basically, iPhones can shoulder much of the work folks used to need a separate Braille note taker for. And it plays nicely with Siri and Apple Intelligence, too. Pretty empowering.
3: Does one have to do anything special to use it as a note taker as opposed to just reading what's on the screen?
4: Checking that. Not really. Once you pair your Braille display, open the Braille Access app, then you can create and manage notes right there. When you want to switch back to regular iPhone use with VoiceOver, you just exit out. Think of it as two modes, a dedicated Braille note-taking environment and the normal VoiceOver experience. Pretty straightforward.
3: That can certainly save a lot of money if you don't want to buy a separate Braille note-taker.
4: Exactly. Less gear, fewer hassles. That's a win.
3: Tell us a little bit about what's new in voice control, where you can control the device essentially with your voice and tell it what to do.
4: Voice control's gotten more natural. You can say things like, open mail, scroll to Nancy's message, and it understands more flexible phrasing. It also works better with those on-screen awareness features, so even if an app isn't perfectly accessible, you can still use your voice to get around. It's one more way Apple is easing the learning curve and making it feel conversational.
3: Give me an example of using voice control with an app that isn't natively accessible.
4: Checking that. Say you're in a fitness app where buttons aren't labeled well. You could ask what's on the screen, and the on-screen awareness tries to identify start workout, view history, etc. Then you just say, tap start workout, and it'll activate that control. So even if the app wasn't built with accessibility in mind, you can still get things done just by asking. Pretty handy.
3: That's really nice. You don't even have to flick around or use a keyboard to get at some of those elements. You can do it all by voice, right?
4: That's right. Voice can handle a lot more now, which makes those apps far less of a wall to run into. It's a real quality of life boost.
3: Are there some final thoughts you'd like to leave us with before we say goodbye?
4: Yeah, just that accessibility features are getting more natural and more powerful. Don't be shy about trying the ask instead of hunt approach. It really does change the game.
3: Well, thank you very much for joining us today. We appreciate your feedback, and it was a lot of fun talking with you.
4: Likewise. Thanks for the chat. Anytime.
3: If people wanted more information about some of these features, where would you direct them?
4: Checking that. I'd point them to Apple's accessibility website for detailed guides and also the Apple Support app for tutorials. 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
3: Well, I was honored that ChatGPT recommended that people listen to Eyes on Success. 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
2: 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A rare diagnosis for her young son led Angela Ricketts to found Sight Stones, a nonprofit that turns hand-pressed clay keepsakes into funding research for blind eye diseases. 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Her book, Never Lose Sight, which just came out, shares that journey.
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8: This is Bird Note. It's easy to feel helpless during a heat wave, like there's nowhere to hide from the sun. Birds feel much the same. Thankfully, there are things we can do to protect birds and ourselves from heat. Here's three to start. First, grow plants that create shade. Studies show that shade trees can cool down neighborhoods and reduce the urban heat island effect, keeping wildlife and people cooler, even in the hottest months. Second, provide water. A bird bath or outdoor water feature can help birds avoid dehydration and stay cool with a quick bath. Just make sure to keep the water fresh, clean, and mosquito-free. Third, pay attention to nest boxes. Excessive heat is particularly hard on young birds. In direct sunlight, temperatures in the nest can soar to lethal extremes. When you install a nest box, try placing it in the shade. Or if it's for a bird that prefers open habitats, consider painting the box white or choosing a ventilated double roof design to reduce the risk to the birds inside. Through small steps like these, we can make bigger strides toward a better future for ourselves and the birds. For Bird Note, I'm Michael Stein.
1: 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Listener discretion is advised.
9: This is Beth Weiss, returning to the reading of Better Living Through Birding by Christian Cooper, published by Random House. In our last reading, the author continued discussing how he had survived his adolescent years as a closeted gay. He finally found one confidant to whom he could make his confession. She remained his only close friend until he reached college. He joined a gay student association at Harvard, but did not come out to his four roommates until his senior year. They became even more supportive of one another after that revelation. The author then fast-forwarded to his work as a volunteer teacher in the New York City public schools. One of his projects he undertook was to accompany his classes out into the birding world in Central Park. It was one of his fourth graders who taught him about the beauty of a common grackle, a completely black, iridescent bird. He only needed a change of perspective, in his words, which took him reminiscing to a postgraduate trip to Buenos Aires, where he was wanted because he was black. He discovered Contramano, a gay club which was frequented by gay and straight men and women. In Buenos Aires, he got a new look at his U.S. culture, which had predominantly white male heroes. Occasionally, there was a black character, such as in X-Men, but even that character with dark skin had blonde hair and blue eyes. And then there's the original Star Trek, a TV show that held pride of place in my childhood home for its progressive vision of a utopian future for humanity, where racial bias is a thing of the past. The show that featured a black woman, Nichelle Nichols, Lieutenant Uhura, as a bridge officer and littered its guest stars and incidental characters with black actors in roles from a Starfleet head honcho to the galaxy's preeminent computer engineer, the show with the first interracial kiss on U.S. television. Yet, in all the travels of the Starship Enterprise, virtually all the human-like aliens encountered are white, as if the entire galaxy were populated by folks who hailed from a stretch of land adjacent to the Caucasus Mountains. Even a show as enlightened as Star Trek couldn't escape a faulty underlying assumption, gradually eroding but still holding sway today, that whiteness is the default setting. What's equally surprising is that it took decades for me, a reasonably intelligent, well-educated, racially aware black person, to notice the alien whitewashing. That's how pervasive the bias is. But maybe it's not surprising, considering how this implicit message bombards all of us in the U.S. from birth. One of the skills that makes a good birder, perhaps the most important skill, is pattern recognition. When you're at a certain level, it's not even conscious. You hear a snippet of sound or catch a glimpse of color or behavior, and your subconscious mind has already reached certain conclusions about what the bird might be based on past experience. We birders call it jizz, the overall impression of a bird, and with enough years birding, you pick up on it without even thinking. The great tragedy for me, that very skill, so valuable to me in birding, also had the awful consequence of helping me assimilate the rotten, racist undercurrents of American culture. I didn't consciously agree with them, but my subconscious recognized the pattern and without meaning to made them a part of my thinking. Sadly, in Buenos Aires, all those assumptions were laid bare and turned upside down, as if inverted by the switch to the southern hemisphere. It was disorienting and exhilarating, and though this new status involved more than a little fetishizing of my blackness, if Randall could kick back and enjoy it, I saw no reason why I shouldn't too. Being

de dondos dos, he asked, when we had circled close enough to be heard over the music, meaning we ended up provocatively near to each other. Los Estados Unidos, Nuevo York, I said, fudging the answer to where I was from. Claiming the city, even though I had yet to live there, was simpler than explaining Long Island. Nobody says Nuevo York, he said with a grin, and flirting with that light jab as I shrugged and smiled too. Welcome to Buenos Aires. It was immediately clear that he was distinguished, an older man, 30. Impeccable English, a hint of Argentine upper-class arrogance. At 21, I had never had anyone like that pay so much attention to me. I was smitten. So, what was originally intended to be about 3 weeks in Buenos Aires turned into almost 3 months. We spent as much time together as his featureless placeholder job as an investment banker would allow, with Alejandro picking up the tab at a chic restaurant or for a show in a supper club, since he was flush and I was traveling on a shoestring. Just as often, we would simply stroll the city's broad boulevards or hidden plazas, or sit and talk in the park beside a sprawling gomero tree, ending up at his crash pad or not. He needled me regularly, as with his Nuevo York comment. The ribbing fazed me not at all, since it couldn't disguise how he couldn't get enough of me. That was a feeling I'd never had before. It was intoxicating, and it was mutual. I had no illusions, and neither did Alejandro. There was an expiration date on our affair, even if I deferred that date as long as possible. I'd be leaving Buenos Aires and eventually returning to the States to start my life. And it was definitely an affair. For all his wealth and family breeding, Alejandro was a kept man, the life partner of a much older and even wealthier Argentine aristocrat who financed a lavish lifestyle. They had their arrangement. Alejandro had his own vast apartment overlooking train yards where he could bring his paramours, preferably a steady flame rather than a succession of one-night stands. It was, after all, the mid-1980s. I'm terrified of getting AIDS, Alejandro would confide to me many times, between draws on an omnipresent cigarette, whether to dissuade me from trysting outside our relationship or simply to voice the angst of every gay man of the era, or both, I couldn't say. He could be impossible, arrogant, manipulative, demanding of my time when he himself was not a free man. Admittedly, I had a lot of time to give. I didn't have anything on my plate besides chipping away at my own quasi-fantastical epic in exploring the city of Georges Louis Borges. At the time, I'd never been to the old world, so the city's European-style grace had me completely charmed. But much of Alejandro's hauteur was a facade, a defense mechanism to push aside the precariousness of his life. He was a gay man of a class and a culture that would still crush a man for that. And for all the comforts and freedoms afforded him, he wasn't master of his own destiny. He was like Argentina, caught between worlds, not belonging to the first world of the West to which it aspired, and yet disdaining its striving Latin America neighbors. I don't think he realized how he wore his vulnerabilities on his sleeve, at least to the eyes of this outsider. It made me tender toward him, even when he was being impossible. So as the trains pulled in and out of the yard outside his apartment, we'd lie arm in arm together for this little while. I'd reassure him with a kiss, even if he did taste like an ashtray. I said goodbye to Alejandro during the near of the austral summer of 1985. I'd see him about a year later when he would visit New York for a week. Of course, Alejandro being Alejandro, it involved hobnobbing with the likes of Bianca Jagger and Richard Gere through some peripheral connection he had, and I can't say I complained as he dragged me along. After that, we lost touch. In the subsequent years, my experiences on that first Latin American sojourn would gestate and spawn a work of original mythology called Songs of the Metamythos.

0: At the bottom of a file cabinet, somewhere, I still have a scrap of paper torn from a pad in a Mexico City hotel at the beginning of the trip, on which I scribbled the first kernel of an idea of what a new mythology that lives and breathes with the contours of today's world might look like. It's nothing more than a few connected symbols. Symbols inspired by the deep cultural roots of the place around me. It would take crossing the Bolivian Andes over 4 days on the back of a truck and the unorthodox perspective of looking down on the clouds to grasp the scope of the story I wanted to write. I'd have to watch waves of swallows blacken a tree on the edge of a Brazilian swamp for the evening's roost to glimpse life's magnitude that I wanted to capture. And I'd have to find myself anew, reflected in a pair of hazel eyes in a foreign city before I could put the proper passion to the page. What is myth if not these things on the grandest scale? I'd return to Buenos Aires 3 more times on trips for birding and pleasure and to revisit the city that had been my awakening. I'd come armed with the proper field guides, discover the city's Costanera Sur Ecological Reserve, and find bulbous-billed Cuscoroba swans, alien-looking and alien-sounding southern screamers. The screamer is not to be confused with a vocal elebamian in the throes of excitement. And a plethora of stunning ducks. But I would not find Alejandro. Each time I tried to track him down while I was there, I had no success the first 2 times. And on the third visit, I learned through a chance encounter with a gay American who moved in Argentina's rarefied circles that Alejandro had died. Not of AIDS, as he once feared, but of lung cancer. By that time, I knew from my own family what kind of death that meant. I was glad I hadn't been there to witness it take Alejandro. He remains unchanged, the hazel-eyed man dancing all night with me in a city as giddy on possibility as we were. Chapter 5, In a Happy Place. It starts in Ecuador or Costa Rica or the Bahamas with a slight lengthening of the days and a jolt of hormones. Gradually, small feathered things that have been content for months to feast on bugs in the forests of the American tropics find they can't hold still anymore. They're restless in their bones, and like Star Trek's Mr. Spock in the episode A Mock Time, they are driven by forces they cannot control to return home and take a mate or die trying. So, one night, when the winds are right, they abandon the contentment of tropical forests and launch themselves skyward to undertake a perilous journey of thousands of miles. And whether they leave from Ecuador, Costa Rica, or the Bahamas, those winds may eventually carry some of them up the eastern seaboard of North America and over the bright lights of a big city, where smack in its middle, a rectangle of green will beckon with the promise of water, cover and food, an oasis in a sea of concrete, offering the chance to rest and refuel. They will pour through the Central Park by the millions, unaware and uncaring that eager human eyes and ears await them there. It starts sometime in February, a restlessness in the sleep of certain enthusiasts who have endured most of winter and long for what they know comes next. In a dream, a bird of real or imagined species alights in the subconscious of the dreamer. They may pursue the bird, perhaps alongside the familiar faces of the equally obsessed, or the bird may do something dramatic, but always the bird is central to the dream. They awake with a fading memory of an avian encounter and a fresh, exhilarating certainty. The migrants will be here soon. I pop awake at 4:20 a.m., which spares me the alarm, set to go off in the next 10 minutes. Just as well, it means my body is adjusting to its new schedule. I have a bit of an extra safety margin. No grogginess, no need for coffee. I never drank it in the first place, and the urgency to get out the door is jolt enough. It's May 1989. I check the forecast right before bed in a quick consultation with the all-news radio station confirms the current conditions, winds from the southwest. In theory, the ideal conditions for pushing spring migrants traveling along the Atlantic Flyway, up and along the edge of the coast, and right into our waiting arms. I have to move fast. Everything is prepped. Last night, right before bedtime, an insanely early 9 p.m., which despite my best efforts turned into 10:30, I'd showered, laid out tomorrow's clothes based on the predicted weather, and concocted a protein shake to stick in the fridge for the morning. Under normal circumstances, the shake would be reserved for right after the gym. In a classic bit of gay overcompensation, I've developed a compulsion for weight training workouts, and the shake consumed at the right time would maximize my gains. But for the peak weeks of spring migration, the gym has been sacrificed to a greater obsession, and the right time is now. I guzzle the shake before I rush out, chasing it down with a half a day old bagel eaten on the run. Cuisine isn't the point, not when missing the subway, whose schedule I've so carefully timed could mean a crucial half hour lost waiting underground instead of in the park. The air is crisp, the sky is still dark, and the Manhattan streets in a rare moment of near desertion as I take to the pavement at a brisk pace. I conduct a mental inventory along the way. Keys, check. Binoculars, check. Food for later, a protein bar and the other half of the bagel. I don't brood on an empty stomach. Check. I've forgotten any one of the three in the past, especially as I get deeper into the season and my long-term sleep deprivation sabotages my brain's reliability. It's not pretty. And neither am I. Personal neglect has taken its toll. My hair getting shaggy, face unshaven for several days, build eroding from lack of routine exercise maintenance. The dark circles under my eyes are somewhat less noticeable on black skin, mercifully. My clothes consist of what little is left after a month without doing laundry, because who has the time this time of year? So I'm dressed in old rags and worn, muddy sneakers. Whatever ensemble requires the least thought, provides freedom of movement for raising one's arm to use binoculars, and is expendable to prolonged outdoor exposure while still being passable, barely, at the office. Fortunately, when you ride the rails at 5 a.m., no one cares what you're wearing. I manage not to miss my subway train, a first small victory for the day, and find it more crowded than most would expect at that hour. Crowded but quiet, besides the rhythmic rumble from station to station, punctuated by closing door chimes, repeated seemingly endlessly. All the passengers pretend not to see one another, as is customary in the New York subway. We remain in our own private worlds and thoughts, in comforting silence perhaps born of exhaustion, but maintained by unspoken agreement, as if preserving something sacred at that hour. The faces are largely brown and black like mine, work-booted laborers and nurses and home health aides in uniforms going to and coming from shifts with odd hours. Their unseen and unsung efforts keep the city that never sleeps running smoothly. If not for the early start time I choose for my hobby, I wouldn't see them either, because my hours are otherwise conventional. Like a large swath of America, I have joined the 9-to-5 world. Though, during migration, my start time gets pushed to 9:30, 10:30. Upon my return from South America, after a few months of temp jigs and crashing at my mom's on Long Island, I was hooked up by a Harvard friend with an entry-level job in magazine publishing in Manhattan. And nothing glamorous, but a scrappy video trade publication with a great group of young people putting in together. The editor-in-chief, Juan Oroz, at age 30, was positively ancient to me. That had morphed into a copy-editing job at Interview, not long after Andy Warhol had died, and now I had moved to Fame, a startup Vanity Fair wannabe that stretched the concept of workplace civility to new lows. Fuck you, the editor-in-chief and senior editor routinely screamed at each other across the open loft space as a trash can one had hurled at the other sailed over our heads. With the meager magazine salaries, I'd managed to get a room with two other recent college grads from GASP Yale, across the East River in Queens, and eventually a share with two pals, one a Harvard classmate this time, thank God, in the last affordable downtown Manhattan neighborhood, the cutting-edge East Village. Living in New York as a 20-something meant the usual complete lack of disposable income because half the salary went to rent a dilapidated closet to live in. And yet, like all the 20-something New Yorkers before me, I was still finding a way to dance until dawn at the cavernous Roxy on a Saturday night, where chiseled muscle gods gyrated atop the bar for your viewing pleasure, or on Tuesday night at Rock and Roll Fag Bar at the World, where a 6-foot-tall bald drag queen presided over retro tunes in a converted old East Village theater. And still I managed to fake my way through work on Wednesday. And if when Saturday night rolled around again, the weather was warm and I was in a raunchier mood, I could run the gauntlet of probing gazes from the leather and Levi's clad butch dudes who lined the sidewalk along the West Side Highway on the one-block stretch between the Eagle and its sister gay bar, the Spike. But the Roxy, the World, the Eagle, and the Spike would have to wait until June. All of that had abruptly stopped for me in the middle of April, because unlike other 20-something New Yorkers, I am a birder. I needed a place to bird in Manhattan, and I found it in what would seem the unlikeliest of places, Central Park. Consigned to a limited assortment of birds for most of the year, house sparrows, downy woodpeckers, mourning doves, northern cardinals, for example, Central Park became a migrant trap during the spring and fall, concentrating the avian tourists in one spot just as effectively as it does the human ones. And since, unlike the fall, the spring features males in beautiful breeding plumage, I'm not, if not consistent, Central Park's unparalleled spring songbird migration, the peak lasting about 6 weeks, had become my holy month of Ramadan. Work, the gym, nightclubbing, eating, sleeping, friends, romance, all become secondary. I emerged from the subway station at 68th and Lexington, the stale underground air swept clean by a cool breeze. And just the time it takes to cross the few avenue blocks to reach the park, the sky grows lighter. Daybreak is minutes away. I turn over the day's possibilities, trying not to get my hopes up. But I have a target bird, one I'd like to see expected for this point in the migration, that I haven't yet found this year, a Blackburnian warbler. Sure, I've seen them before plenty of times, but each spring is a reset when you start fresh, seeing the roster of birds that come our way each year. Is part of the fourth pleasure of birding. Fourth pleasure of birding, the joy of collecting. Some people collect stamps, some coins. Birders collect not actual physical birds. Anyway, not since the days of the old-time naturalists who didn't count it if they hadn't blasted it out of the sky with a shotgun, but sightings. Every birder keeps lists, whether it's a life list, every species seen in one's life, or a day list, the birds seen today, a county or state list, birds seen in a particular jurisdiction, or a yard list, birds seen in one's backyard. For some, listing is primary. Sadly, they hardly get to know a bird or appreciate it, just as long as they can check it off the list. And then they're on to the next one. And then there are the absurd lists, birds seen from the bathroom window, birds heard in the background during TV commercials, birds seen while driving on an interstate. Not recommended for obvious reasons of highway safety. Two things make listing during the East Coast spring migration particularly compelling. First, there's a sequence to the migration that varies from year to year in its specific details but remains remarkably consistent. The blue-headed vireo will be among the first birds back, arriving in New York in mid-April. The red-eyed will be the last vireo, beginning in mid-May and rapidly zooming up in numbers. The Acadian flycatcher will close out the show in late May / early June, and so on. There is an order to this pageant, not inviolable yet reliable, so there are benchmarks by date to fulfill, which makes the surprises, the right bird at the wrong time, or bird one didn't expect for the park at all, that much more thrilling. The second is the warblers. Active and diminutive, smaller than a sparrow, warblers are the stars of the migration in the east. They are particularly thrilling in the spring when the males are festooned in bold color patterns and belting out distinctive songs as they flit from branch to branch. Think of warblers as butterflies with personality. And yet, because they're small and always moving, the ordinary civilian will likely pass through a park greening with spring and never realize these little beauties are dashing through the leaves around us, feasting on bugs. But we birders not only know, we drool over it. All the more because the warbler's time with us is so fleeting. None have been known to nest in Central Park. In fact, in any given region, a dozen or more species may be resident all summer long, but the full variety of warbler species that grace the East, some 35 different kinds, is something witnessed only in passage. The West has a much more limited palette. We measure our migration by them both on a daily basis, where an unofficial warbler index rates the outing by number of species. 20 warblers or more in a single day makes a very good day indeed. And for the entire season, where a collect-them-all mentality holds sway. Heaven help the poor soul who comes between a birder and that last warbler they're missing for the spring. So far this spring, we have yet to achieve a 20 warbler day. It will take a fresh influx of arrivals to bump up our species variety. The southwest winds overnight might just have done the trick. As I step into the park, I listen closely for birdsong, not the chirp of house sparrows or the triplet flute-like phrases of resident robins, but behind that, searching for the sonic signatures of migrants, each species distinct. Hearing them at the edge of the park would be a likely sign of a very birdy morning to come. But there's not much action here at the moment. A lone ovenbird, a warbler despite its name, belts out its crescendoing teacher cry for beneath some ground cover. As a predictor of things to come, that's inconclusive. I catch myself still walking with the brisk strides I used to get from subway exit to park, and I force myself to take the pace off. These first moments of the day's outing are important. I almost have to learn how to see again each morning, not with my everyday eyes, but with the ones that are attuned to a particular kind of small motion. A quick, short burst of action, not to be mistaken for a leaf moved by the wind or an irritating squirrel's antics. Mammals. I mentally huff and spit on the ground as if I were better than my own kind. If that mode of perception kicks in too slowly, I may walk right past some great bird at the outset. So I go more slowly and take the time to actually get visual contact on the first migrants I hear, even if they're common species that I'm certain to see anyway in the course of the morning. Sure enough, the ovenbird comes out from under a low shrub, walking on the ground like a miniaturized chicken. First bird of the day, now I'm ready. Reflected sunlight erupts across the cityscape along the south and west sides of the park, making spires gleam while the leafy expanse at their feet waits for its moment in the sun. The color is splendid this morning, an intense rose shooting up from the eastern sky. The glory of Central Park unfolds before me as only a few of us know it, nearly devoid of people. By midday, it will be swarmed with tourist groups, lunchtime picnickers, rollerbladers, rowboaters, street vendors, sidewalk musicians, armies of grade school students on expeditions, and thousands of others engaged in every conceivable permutation of human activity. But in the early morning, there are only four major constituencies: the birders, the runners, the cyclists, and the dog walkers. And at dawn, even these are in short supply. I relish this quiet time in the park when you can fool yourself into thinking your landed gentry, the rolling landscaped hills, are all yours. For at least the first half hour of my walk, I guard my solitude. Good morning, Chris. Roger Pasquier is one of the first people who can violate my solo half hour without my minding it. Short of stature and towering of reputation, Roger has been birding the park for decades, though you'd never know it to look at him. His spry build and online face are those of a man of indeterminate age. He's dressed in the pleated khakis and button-down Oxford shirt of a fastidious white guy because, well, he is. Erudite and of impeccable breeding, outside the park he glides through a stratum of the city's elite that will remain unknown to someone like me. Inside the park, he's a self-confessed snob, only deigning to speak to certain other birders. That's partly a defense mechanism. As one of the most skilled birders I've ever known, he'd be plagued with basic questions newbies could easily find out for themselves, or with entreaties to bird along with him that would ruin his own experience in the park, which he cherishes as much as I do mine. His aloofness forms a wall to shield this Master Yoda of Central Park birding. When I first told him I dubbed him this, he looked confused. Is that one of those J.R.R. Tolkien things you like? I'm not sure why Roger initially deemed me worthy of conversation. He might have been intrigued at the rare sight of a black birder. It might have been the dedication I demonstrated by arriving at the park as early as he does, we being among the few on dawn patrol. Or maybe my reputation as a careful birder who doesn't make unforced errors in identification. Perhaps the single greatest qualification in Roger's eyes preceded me. For in birding in general, and in Central Park in particular, reputation is everything. When word arrives of a cerulean, warbler, or other rare sighting, the immediate questions are where, how long ago, and says who. Nobody wants to spend an hour chasing after a purported yellow-throated warbler that's actually a common yellow throat, also a warbler with a confusingly similar name. Birding tip. Avoid rookie mistakes by taking an extra beat of considered examination before announcing an ID. All sorts of things can fool you, from poor lighting conditions to wishful thinking. That moment to make sure of your findings can save you from turning a Canada warbler into a much more prized Kentucky warbler, or a female common yellowthroat into a not-at-all-common morning warbler, and save your reputation. And if you do make a mistake, don't beat yourself up too much. We all get it wrong sometimes, even experts like Roger. Once Roger talked to me, he must have found me passably amusing to chat with, since in subsequent chance encounters the talk continued. And Roger being Roger, once it came out in conversation that I'd gone to Harvard, I was in. Lucky for me, since I would go on to learn more about birds, birding, and Central Park in those moments of chatting and birding together with Roger than I would from anyone else. I was an eager Luke Skywalker, receiving a bit of off-the-cuff Jedi training from Master Yoda himself. Just replaced the lightsabers with binoculars. I can imagine Roger's exasperated and uncomprehending eye roll at even the mention of lightsabers. "Did you catch the fragrance from the Kali Kansa up on Strawberry Fields?" he asked me. "Unmistakable," I parry, the dry edge in my voice meant to slice through his playful pretension. He smiles. As much as I know about birds, he knows full well I haven't got a clue about plants. He'll call out a bird of interest and say, "It's in the elm," and wait the several moments for me to glare at him for directions that are actually useful to me. The intended side effect being that I've started to learn to identify trees. That's opening up a new world for me. Yellow warblers love willows in their habitat. Cedar waxwings, as the name suggests, adore the berries of eastern red cedar, which is actually a juniper. The interconnectedness of living things comes into sharper focus. As Roger and I trade barbs, there is method to our banter. We move quickly, faster than my preferred pace, but Roger's style of birding is to blitz through several areas as early as possible and hear what's around. It's a little frustrating for me, since I like to see the birds too, especially at the beginning of my walk. But to be counted on Roger's list for the day, a bird need only be heard. I adjust my birding accordingly. Roger's company is worth the sacrifice. He's always got something interesting to talk about. in this case a book he's reading about 1960s girl groups. This sparks a heated discussion of the relative merits of Martha Reeves in the Vandellas' Heat Wave versus Dancing in the Street, until we're interrupted by a different kind of song. "Did you hear that?" I ask Roger, my ears perking up. "You mean the Pine Warbler?" he says, evaluating the trilling without hesitation. "No way. It's much too late for that." In the procession of warblers, the pine is the first one back, sometime in late March or early April. And for all songbirds, the males arrive in the spring before the females to squabble over who gets the best territory on the breeding grounds. The females arrive later to pick and choose, at least in part based on who has secured prime real estate, a tactic shared with some Upper East Side social climbers. A female pine this late into May would be unusual, but a singing male, and among warblers, it is almost exclusively the males that sing, would be unheard of. Roger doesn't waver, even though one-note trills are a perpetual source of ID consternation for me and many others. Pine warblers, worm-eating warblers, orange-crowned warblers, chipping sparrows, swamp sparrows, and dark-eyed juncals all do it, and all might be found in Central Park in springtime. Superficially, they all sound the same. Factor in the regional and individual variations in each species' song, and teasing them apart by voice alone with any certainty can be daunting. But Roger is not just the park's best birder. He's an excellent ear birder, someone who relies on what he hears to help him find the birds and identify them. We share that skill. Blindfold us in a wild spot in the Northeast, and we can tell you what birds are there just from what we're hearing. That may sound superhuman, but everybody possesses the ability. When you hear a familiar pop singer's new song, or when some relative or close pal calls on the phone, you know right away who it is just from the voice. A dozen different cues tip off your subconscious, from the words they choose for the greeting to the pitch and quality of the voice. For ear birders like Roger and me, these birds are old friends. Their voice is often instantly recognized, and it's an ability that's always turned on. No matter where you are or what you're doing, your ears are feeding you a constant stream of avian information, as if a news banner were subtly scrolling updates across the bottom of your brain. It can make going to the movies, where careless use of bird vocalizations abounds, an ordeal, either for you or for the non-birder with you as you pound the armrest in outrage. The Leonardo DiCaprio film Blood Diamond is the ultimate nails on a chalkboard experience. It takes our heroes on a harrowing journey through war-torn Africa. Not that you'd know it from the ubiquitous and unmistakable North American bird songs in the background. It makes my and Roger's conversations a bizarre mix of normal sentences punctuated by grosbeak or peewee outbursts as we call out what we're hearing, as if afflicted with ornithological Tourette's. The suspect bird sings again. "It sounds musical enough for a pine," I say, "but it can't be." "Listen to the way it fades in at the beginning and out at the end," Roger notes. "Chipping sparrows and worm-eating warblers don't do that." Once more, only this time not only do I hear the diagnostic fades, but the bird comes out into the open from the depths of the tree it was buried in. Sure enough, it's a pine warbler, greenish above with a lovely yellow hue below. I would never again confuse a pine song with any of the other trillers from this day forward. Yet another thing I've learned from Roger. "By the way," Roger adds, "did you get the hooded on Strawberry Fields?" This is what you'd call burying the lead. We get several hooded warblers each spring in Central Park, but they remain one of the more uncommon species because New York sits just barely within the northern edge of the bird's range. The hooded is a showboat, bright yellow overall. The male sports jet black on the head that starts on top and wraps around the neck to conclude at the throat, forming a hood entirely encasing the yellow of its face. It repeatedly flicks its tail open to display white spots at the tip, and it tends to stay low, eye level or lower, unlike some of the other warblers that torture your vertebrae by sticking to the treetops. The occasional ache of warbler neck is the birder's vocational hazard. In short, the hooded boasts dramatic flair in spades. Not that Roger saw any of that. He heard the bird, and that was enough for him. This is where Roger and I part ways. His walk will carry him north to Belvedere Castle, the folly in the center of the park with the regal views the name suggests. But I'm now quite determined to backtrack to find the uncommon bird I apparently missed out of inattentiveness, or else it just wasn't singing when I happened by. Roger has done his good deed for the day. He may not talk to every birder in the park, but he knows I do. So he's just disseminated important information. One nice thing about our little community. In Central Park, we all share the birds, pointing each other in the direction of good sightings by word of mouth. Even Roger. This was in the years before wide cell phone usage. These days, we tweet and text away. I'm told not every birding hotspot is like that, but I'm glad it is here. I settle back into my own natural birding rhythm, albeit with a bit of urgency in my step, because there's a hooded warbler at stake. The Blackburnian warbler remains my big target of the day, but if I can get a hooded, I'll take it. It's not that I've never seen one before, nor that I haven't seen one this season, but as far as the joy of collecting it is concerned, my personal bias skews toward a big day list, racking up as many species in a single outing as possible, and a hooded would be an addition that isn't easy to come by. Sometimes my day list ends up focused. For example, if I happen to have luck with sparrows early on, I may go for a clean sweep of sparrow species that morning, determined to get that last one of our expected species before I leave the park. And if that sounds a bit obsessive, yeah, listing can definitely lead down that path. Yet for most birders, the need to add another entry to one's list is tempered by something more fundamental. As I approach Strawberry Fields, I have the hooded warbler in mind, not just to see it, to list it, but simply to see it for itself. Because with a bird this striking, why wouldn't you want to see it as many times as possible? Even for birders obsessed with checking off another box, the first pleasure of birding, the beauty of the birds, still lurks at the heart of why we do this. I climb a hill to reach a long, grassy expanse flanked by trees and plantings on both sides, strawberry fields where, to my knowledge, you'll find no strawberries. But then, I'm still at the start of my learning curve about plants. The name for the spot in Central Park is of recent vintage, taken from the Beatles' song Strawberry Fields Forever, in tribute to the man who wrote it, John Lennon. Lennon's murder 9 years earlier is still a fresh memory here in the shadow of the Dakota Building, where he lived and died, and here in liberal New York City, with the 8 years of the conservative President Reagan and now Bush, it seems an era died with him. But those gloomy thoughts can't prevail against a promising morning. One of the best things about birding is how it pulls you out of your inner monologue and forces you to observe a larger world. That aspect helped save me as a closeted kid, and it sets to work now. There's a hooded warbler to find here, and all my concentration pours into scanning the lower branches and listening. Almost immediately, I hear, "Weeta, weeta, weeteo," the telltale explosive whistle, and follow the sound to a fenced-in, shaded, shrubby patch. Anticipation mingles with urgency, and a bit of fear the bird will manage to slip by me. Not this time. He alights onto a fallen log in full view, flicking his tail to show off the white in it as he forages. His yellow glows in the understory gloom, but it's the contrast of black on yellow of his head that is so striking. I joke that with that hoodie pulled up over his head, if he were brown instead of yellow here in New York City, he'd have been stopped and frisked by now. But the failings of law enforcement are the furthest thing from my mind. I'm too busy having my breath taken away. I am alone in the presence of this small, improbable creature to witness its remarkable show in silence. partly so as not to scare it away, partly out of reverence and entirely overwhelmed with wonder. He flits a little farther away, then dives into the undergrowth and disappears. Still high on my hooded encounter, I'm eager for more. Brooders are a greedy lot. I head for the Ramble, so-called because this woodlock section of Central Park was designed with a maze of twisting paths so that one might lose oneself in the woods and keep walking around each new turn. Once inside the Ramble, the skyscrapers of Manhattan disappear from line of sight, and you can forget that you're wandering in the heart of one of the most urbanized metropolises of the planet. The used condoms I stumble upon each morning serve as a reminder. The Ramble has long been a notorious gay cruising spot. It's diminishing now, with the horror of AIDS at its peak, killing gay men and chilling the scene, though for some a sense of looming demise drives them to reckless abandon. Not me. My somewhat prudish by gay standards nature, lingering self-esteem issues, and Vulcan-like devotion to rational behavior combine to act as a brake on any runaway sexual impulses. Nothing but safe sex for me, when sex happens at all. That and a bit of luck have kept my HIV status negative so far. But before that test result, I decided that the growth on my knee was a Kaposi's sarcoma lesion and spent months reconciling myself to my impending death. Only to learn when I finally went to the doctor, once I felt I'd adequately prepared myself for the bad news, that it was just a wart. I didn't recognize it as such because I'd never had one before, and a quiet terror gnawed at me for a week after a chance encounter with a former one-night stand whose once handsome face and proud body had been so altered by disease that I almost didn't recognize him. When Newsweek magazine released a special issue devoted entirely to pictures and one-sentence profiles of those lost to AIDS, I pored through page after page, trying to imagine their lives more fully and wondering what my own single sentence would be. I don't remember what words I settled on, only that when I turned the next page, a black man's face and nearly exactly those words stared back at me. My roommate came home that night to find me standing in the kitchen in the dark. I'd started washing the dinner dishes while it was still light out, and an hour later my hands were still washing the same single plate, over and over, while my mind was stuck among those faces processing the unprocessable. Despite the AIDS upheaval, shenanigans in the Ramble continue, if not apace, at a less respectable clip. The AIDS crisis had inadvertently kick-started the mainstreaming of gay life by bringing us as full human beings into the public eye. And that has opened possibilities for being gay that don't involve furtive park trysts. But we birders still occasionally stumble across more than just the condom aftermath when some alfresco fornication in the wee hours of the morning has lasted past dawn. In the years to come, social media and hookup apps would effectively put an end to the Ramble gay scene and many of the bars as well. The very thing that makes the Ramble a draw for the horny, the understory of leafy cover, makes it equally a draw for migrating birds and a habitat for wildlife in general. So the Ramble shares these dubious and glorious distinctions. Eyebrows always raise when I tell my non-birding gay friends that I go birding in the Ramble, but for me, that's the only thing it's about. I don't shit where I live, except for once, almost, when a man with a come-hither glance in the body of a god expressed curiosity about the birds I was looking at. Of course, I had to nurture that interest, so to help him get a better view, I let him use my binoculars, which require that. Purely in the name of science, I press in close behind him, my hands on his, to help him aim his sights in the right direction. At which point, I was interrupted by the arrival of the same two old codgers I run into. Marty, Jack, Roger Pasquare found a hooded, I say as greeting as we cross paths at the humming tombstone. so named by birders because a Con Ed power transformer stands at that location. A rectangular monolith that vibrates with the electricity running through it. The sight of the two of them, as ever ambling through the ramble together, strictly platonically, pulls me out of my fond gay memory. Marty Sommer has the distinction of being the first Central Park birder I ever met. Central Park birder is too limiting for Marty, however, since he frequents both Central Park and Brooklyn's Prospect Park with equal ease. And I was far from either park, far from any sort of birding at all, when he came to my attention. I was underground waiting at the Union Square subway stop for a train to the office when some probably deranged guy, whom it was better to ignore, came shuffling toward me. Along with the gait came a stooped posture and a thick, gnarled features like a Cabbage Patch Kid, crumple-faced dolls that were big that year. When he opened his mouth, a thick, working-class Brooklyn accent tumbled out. "Hey, yeah, you boy Central Park, don't ya?" That was unexpected, and it blew past my New Yorker standard deflect-the-crazies guard, though I was still a bit suspicious. I had only just started birding Central Park. I hadn't met anybody there, and yet this odd fellow recognized me when we were both way out of context. Marty not only introduced himself, but would subsequently introduce me to other Central Park birders and to the park itself. All the quirky place names that birders used to tell each other where to find birds, like the Humming Tombstone, Mugger's Woods, the Avodia Field, and when he went a step further. I had no idea where the Locust Grove was the day Marty told me that a red-headed woodpecker had been hanging out there for at least a week. But I desperately wanted to see the woodpecker since it would be a lifer for me. So Marty stopped his own birding to walk me up to the Locust Grove and then proceeded to find the bird and get me on it. Right now, many of you may be thinking, I've seen a red-headed woodpecker, they're pretty. No, you haven't. You've seen a red-bellied woodpecker, the redhead's close cousin. The red-bellied is much more common in the is often misnamed red-headed by the unwary because the red-bellied also sports red on the head, a big stripe of it on the crown and the back of the neck. Its undersides are predominantly cream-colored, its ridiculous name stemming from the fact that if the bird were stunned unconscious and fell on its back at your feet, you might be able to spy in all that creaminess a couple of red feathers in a small patch near the base of its legs. I was looking at my first red-headed woodpecker, and I gasped. Head entirely blood red, an almost shimmering crimson that no artist has yet captured, and a back of solid slate, except for a huge white patch in the wings. As if someone had rubbed that part clean with an eraser. To watch it fly from trunk to trunk is to see crimson thrust forward by a cascade of white and dark, white and dark. I'd built a plastic model of one from a kit as a kid and carefully painted it, so I knew the bird or thought I did. But I realized I'd know nothing until seeing it at that moment in real life, thanks to Marty. I had learned nearly as much from Marty as from Roger, though in a markedly different manner. When I was stumped on how to tell the northern water thrush apart from the Louisiana water thrush, two warblers that looked nearly identical, Marty advised focusing on behavior. Both warblers pump their tails as they walk along the water's edge, picking their prey from the mud and leaf litter, but there's a difference. The northern pumps its tail in a fast motion straight up and down, he explained in his accent, but the Louisiana is like a southern lady. It sashays. When it walks, the whole back end is moving. He then pantomimed the motion with his own backside, his dumpy butt grinding lasciviously to and fro as he grinned and his eye gleamed with a little bit of excitement at the thought of such a lady. My eyeballs thus seared, I hadn't had a problem picking out the Louisianas after that. I credit Marty with fostering the ethos that prevails among the vast majority of the birders in Central Park. Of sharing the birds and our knowledge of them, of welcoming anyone with a pair of binoculars around their neck. He certainly had welcomed me, and we birders tend to keep mental tabs on who's done us a solid, who has given us a long-sought bird, and though the information is freely given, we like to pay it back. So I point Marty and Jack toward the hooded on Strawberry Fields, and though neither man is young, they're off at the briskest pace Marty's shuffling gait will allow. The Ramble is now my companion, and though it doesn't have more than 20 warblers for me today, it finds other ways to move me. The sun's morning rays, for one thing. They filter through the trees and suffuse the woods with older majesty than the light streaming down through any cathedral. And those twisted paths do exactly what they are intended to do, making the walk seem endless, with a new mystery just around every bend. In the Ramble in the morning, the heart of Manhattan is temporarily absolved of its worst sins. The crush of crowds and din of traffic are supplanted by room to breathe and birdsong. Birding tip. The best way to learn bird songs is not by listening to recordings. With that method, they'll all start to blend together fairly quickly. A better method, when you hear something you don't recognize, spend the time to track it down, and don't stop, no matter how long it takes, until you not only see the bird, but see its mouth fly open, its throat vibrating, and its tail shaking with the force of the sound. Otherwise, you may get faked out by a bird that's not actually the songster, but happens to be in the same tree. This app has two advantages. One, you'll hear the song a ton of times before you actually see the bird, allowing repetition to aid with retention. And two, you'll associate the sound with an experience in the field rather than some abstract recording listening session. So, you're much more likely to remember which one makes that sound. You'll find it ever easier to learn new songs as your mental library of sound grows. Building on your existing knowledge, for example, learning the song of a common bird like the American robin is the key to that spectacular scarlet tanager, which sounds like a robin with a sore throat. And with time, you'll start to tune in to the aspects of the sound that help differentiate one bird's song from another. Rhythm, tempo, pattern of notes, and, very important, voice quality. Whistled, throaty, buzzy, and so on. Use tricks freely to help you remember songs, like the singing of its BTB, initials for the black-throated blue warbler. Other potentially helpful mnemonics: sweet, sweet, sweet, little bittersweet, yellow warbler. I'm singing, I'm singing, and I'm singing, and that's it. Warbler, warbling vireo. Chicks, I don't think that's really me. The gay mnemonic for the Canada Warbler's explosive jumble. Not exact, but it gives you an idea. A cheerleader singing paired phrases, cheer, cheer, hey, hey, hey, yay, yay, rah, rah, go, go, is the telltale song of that little all-blue wonder, the indigo bunting. And finally, a tidbit from birder Tim Bush. One day, as I struggled to sum up the distinctive sound of the prairie warbler's song, describing it as going up a ladder or a scale, a buzzy do, re, mi, fa, sol, la, ti, do, Tim dropped a gem. It sounds like a 1950s UFO taking off, he observed. Nailed it. I hear the brewery, breep, breep, breep, and whooping whistling of a great crested flycatcher from somewhere far away. I know this sound well from birding at a friend's place in the foothills of the Catskills, and for all the world in that moment, I might as well be there, in a forest 100 miles north instead of in New York City. And this concludes our reading of Better Living Through Birding by Christian Cooper, published by Random House. I hope you have enjoyed this book selection and that you will join us again. My name is Beth Weiss.
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2: This program is intended for a print-impaired audience and is brought to you by Mind's Eye. Hello, everyone. This is Joanne Seiler coming to you from Mind's Eye with this week's People Magazine, the week of September 9th. No, 13th. Goodness, I'm a week behind. Week of September 13th. And remember, we're going over a state every week. And I wasn't able to record last week because of technical difficulties. So anyway, to catch up, this week's state is Illinois. And for the record, the nickname for Illinois is the Prairie State. The capital is Springfield. The state animal is the white-tailed deer. And a fun fact, there's a 35-foot-tall, fire-breathing metal dragon in Vandalia, Illinois. Famous residents, Harrison Ford, Michelle Obama, Patrick Stump, and Jane Addams. It's home of the first Ferris wheel, the first moving sidewalk, and the first practical clothing zipper. Illinois is America's fifth most populous state. Almost 3 million of its 13 million inhabitants live in Chicago. The world's tallest man, born in Alton, Illinois in 1916, Robert Wadlow grew rapidly as a child, reaching 6 feet at the age of 8 and passing 7 feet while he was 12. He grew to 8 feet, 11.1 inches in total, making him the tallest human being recorded in history. Let's see, some other facts. The class of 2020 at New Trier High School in Winooka, Illinois, features a world record number of twins in a single year at the same school. 44 pairs of twins, to be precise, plus one set of triplets. The Shed Aquarium in Chicago is home to more species than any other aquarium in the world, with 32,000 different kinds of creatures living in 5 million gallons of water. And they have a thing in Illinois, apparently, small town big things. 12 of Casey's, that's the southern Illinois town of Casey, is small, but it's packed with 30 larger-than-life objects. These include 13.7-foot-long knitting needles, a giant bookworm in front of the town's library, and a big mousetrap taller than a person. 12 of Casey's big things are also the biggest in the world. Biggest mailbox, golf tee, rocking chair, barbershop pole, wind chime, pitchfork, wooden shoes, swizzle spoon, gavel, truck, key, seesaw, and golf driver club. So if you haven't heard of that before, I hadn't, so there you go. Something new for this week. Ever stepped on a Lego brick without shoes on? Ouch. Solid Crib Nib Sonny Molina from Woodstock, Illinois, stepped on quite a few as he set a new world record for walking barefoot on Lego bricks. He managed 21,195 feet. That's just over 5.5 miles. How about the doggy drive-in? On October 15, 2022, the Litchfield Skyview Drive-In Theater on Route 66 showed the movie A Dog's Way Home. In attendance were 199 dogs and their owners, the highest number of dogs at a drive-in ever known. One more thing, and then we'll move on to People Magazine. Sky High Catch. In 2013, in Sullivan, Illinois, as softball was tossed out of an ultralight plane from 250 feet above the ground. It was successfully caught by Chris Shields, setting a new world record for the highest softball catch ever.

Right. So it should be kind of a neat movie. Also, Jacqueline Smith opens up at 80, and she looks the very same, I'm telling you. Sandra Bullock and this Nicole Kidman, the name of the movie is Practical Magic 2. One of them is wearing, let's see, Nicole Kidman is wearing blue jeans and a beige jacket, and Sandra Bullock has a one-shoulder black top and black trousers. As their long-awaited reunion hits theaters, the superstars reflect on the lives they've built, the lessons they've learned, and a bond that has only grown stronger with time. Nearly three decades ago, Sandra Bullock and Nicole Kidman were playing sisters, bound by blood, mixing midnight margaritas, and trying to break curses about love and loss. In the years since 1998's Practical Magic, life has provided its own plot twists. There have been Oscars and career reinventions and a growing determination to shape the stories they tell. But the biggest transformations in recent years happened off screen. Bullock, 62, who became a mom with the adoptions of her son, Louis, 16, and daughter, Layla, 13, stepped away from the spotlight to care for her longtime partner, photographer Brian Randall, during his private battle with ALS before he died in 2023. Kidman, 59, grieved her beloved mom's death in 2024, and last year she split with singer Keith Urban, 58, with whom she shares daughter Sunday, 18, and Faith, 15. Both women have become producing powerhouses, championing female-centric projects while taking some of the boldest swings of their career. Bullock says about Kidman, she's walking magic. She believes it exists. Another photo shows Kidman in a rust-colored satin dress, and Sandra Bullock is wearing a black dress with a beautiful turquoise flower print. I love life and you love life, says Kidman to Bullock. They were photographed in L.A. on August 2nd. When you're younger, you take it for granted. And they're laughing in the one photo. Now, as Practical Magic 2 finally reunites them, the longtime friends turn the questions on each other, resulting in a laughter-filled and occasionally teary conversation as they compare notes on who they were, what they know now, and what matters most once the noise of Hollywood recedes. By the way, I forgot to mention, Sandra Bullock has long brunette hair. She wears it with a side part, and it comes down to her chest. Nicole Kidman is a reddish blonde, or she's blonde with some reddish tones to it, and she's wearing her hair straight. Although I've seen photos of her with curly, so I think her hair is actually naturally curly. Now, as Practical Magic 2 finally reunites them, the longtime friends turn the questions on each other. Sandra Bullock, all right, Nicole, thank you for being here today. You want to go first? Nicole Kidman says, okay, why was now the right time for a Practical Magic sequel? Bullock says, for me, it's sort of honored generations of ancestry and future generations in a way that I don't think we've talked about much on film, which is we forget that our mothers and grandmothers were young women with dreams and hopes and desires as well. And we never looked at them as human beings like that. They were just mom and grandma. So in this, we get to look behind the curtain and go, I didn't know you felt that way. I didn't know you were longing.
And it shows her with her two children when they were little. You can't see them very well because Hollywood.

0: people tend to keep their children's faces covered. The little boy has a hat on that totally covers his face, and she's leaning in front of the little girl and just shows a little bit of her face. And then it shows a photo of Nicole Kidman with her daughters. Nicole Kidman is quite tall, and the oldest one is almost as tall as she is. The youngest one's got comes up to just be a little above Nicole's chin. As working single mothers, the friends have the same parenting mantra. We have to keep calm and carry on, says Bullock. The top photo I was talking about with Sandra Bullock with her children was taken in 2015. We don't have the luxury of losing our S and three hyphens. When it's quiet, there's a problem. When there's chaos, there's peace. Shows Kidman with her daughter, and that was taken in 2025. She agrees, because we have kids the same age and dogs, cats. It gets up. Get out of bed. Get on with it. She thinks Nicole says that she had a different view of life before her divorce from Keith Urban. Kidman says, I remember being on the phone and we were like, okay, what's the story? Why should we make it? And we just started riffing. A lot of it was based on how every family carries something and how do you deal with it and remove the patterns that have been existing for so long from generation to generation. As sisters, we were both like, oh yeah, you now carry the family as people pass and move on. That was something that I so related to. Bullock says, well, you're carrying the family forward, and I think sage witches, sage women, aunts, mothers, grandmothers, have never gotten the full credit that they deserved. I look up a lot and apologize a lot. Kidman says, now I understand. Bullock says, what's your first memory of us meeting? We always meet on the red carpets. Kidman says, I won't say who you were with, but I remember seeing you with them and going, oh my gosh, wow, such a great couple. And then I just remember you've always been so grounded. That's your superpower. You're just so who you are and authentic and real. I think that's why everyone loves you. Bullock says, oh, stop. Go on. I remember being a little intimidated when I first met you. You walk into a room with full ownership and confidence. Kidman says, it's just because I'm tall. Bullock replies, but how many tall people shrink themselves? You don't. You walk in and everyone who's not taking ownership of their power questions themselves immediately. And then all of a sudden I started looking at all my insecurities. I go, why can't I walk into the room with that kind of F and three hyphens it? Here I come. Kidman says, and all it's all bravado, bravado. Fake it until you make it. Bullock replies, yeah, but you have an inner light that is really blinding in an incredibly beautiful way. And I remember it took me a minute to be able to relate to you as a human being, like, okay, she's normal. Kidman says, totally normal, incredibly flawed, deeply insecure. Bullock says, thank God, because that's what makes you beautiful. I mean, if you were perfect... boring. Kidman says, what's one of the biggest ways we've changed since making the first film? Wow, that's heavy. They both, Kidman says about Bullock, she's so quick and razor sharp. She can literally make us belly laugh if we need it. Another photo of them got their heads together in this photo. Witchy women. I don't like the connotation that comes with the word witch, says Bullock. Covens and women coming together was a necessity because they shared information. and some more photos with them posing. Bullock says, and fantastic. Wait, how do you think I've changed? Kidman says, you're so authentic. Have you changed? No. You've just had experience layer upon layer that have given you compassion, understanding, and you're so willing to share it, pass it on, go, here, I've got this. I know this. I've been through this. It's a well of experience, love, and wisdom. Bullock says, what's mine is yours. Do you want to ask me how I think you've changed? Kidman says, nope, and laughs. Bullock says, okay. How are we different? We are very different. What we worry about, what we aim for, what we are excited by, that might be different things. But the fundamentals, I think, were very similar. And it's not just about being a mom either. A massive amount of events have transpired in your life. It's about what you said. Share the information. Share it with your fellow ladies, and you share it now. Back when I first met you, you had extraordinary life experiences, but no one had passed away. Another photo from 1998. While Practical Magic drew mixed reviews, it became a beloved cult classic, spawning t-shirts, recipes, and fan celebrations. And Double Trouble. Yes, Midnight Margaritas, whipped up with a spell in the original movie, make a return appearance in the new sequel in theaters now. The timing was great because what the film could say and deserved to say could finally be said, said Bullock, of the new sequel, which was shot in the UK last summer. Reprising their roles as Sally and Jillian Owens, sisters descended from a long line of witches, Bullock and Kidman are joined once again by their on-screen aunts, Stockard Channing and Diane Wiest, as well as newcomers Maisie Williams and Joey King, who play Sally's now grown daughters. Kidman says, and I was closed, scared. Bullock says, I could feel that. It's like we went to the salsa club. I dragged her to the east side, and she sat there quietly at the table. Kidman says, too shy to dance. Bullock says, I might have been bent over a table, but that's the old me. Kidman says, but we've both grown up and we've been famous now for a long time. That carries its own set of things where you can isolate, but we've got kids. Bullock says, you can't isolate when you have kids. That's the kicker. Oh, I have these people that need to leave the house. Bullock says, or Kidman replies, okay, here's an easy one. What's your go-to margarita recipe? Bullock says, I don't do it, but a girlfriend of mine makes a very potent, fresh one. Kidman says, which girlfriend? Bullock says, Jen Aniston. Kidman says, I knew it. Bullock says, it's fierce, fresh limes, and it's frothy. It will knock you on your ass, and it has. Any time I've suffered, it's been at her hands, but it's so good. Kidman says, Jen, you've got to invite me over. Bullock, if you could only keep one memory from working together, which moment would you choose and why? Kidman says, our quiet conversations. Bullock replies, yes, this time around we got to share things. We're each other's life raft. Kidman, and then she motions, zipping her lips. Bullock, yes. What's the best compliment we've received from one another, whether we realized it or not? Bullock says, I said you have a great ass. They both laugh. She's got a great ass and a nice rack. Kidman says, and I say she has the best skin. You've got to see it up close because it's the most beautiful skin and it's the softest. Bullock, how has your outcome look on life evolved from when you were younger? Kidman says, I'm way more open. I was incredibly shy. Now I'm, who cares? You? Bullock says, I would say whether I liked it or not, in life I was very, very guarded, but I can't help but love. Not fall in love, but I have so much in my body. That's just who I am. I'd like to be angry, but I forget why people piss me off. Kidman says, that's a gift. What's one thing you admire about the woman sitting next to you that she might not hear enough? Bullock says, oh, it's going to make me teary for you. I don't think Nicole hears that she is everything she wants to be capable of. She's not only capable of it, but she's destined to exceed it. That's your place here on this planet. And I don't think you're told enough that you are here for a very big reason. Kimmons says, and you heal people. That's what you do. No, you probably don't hear it enough. You've got the biggest, biggest heart. Bullock says, okay, what spell would you cast if you could? Peace in my household. And she laughs. Kimmons says, I would say being able to put my head on the pillow and sleep 9 hours and not wake up. Bullock says, really? We'll work on that. Kidman replies, okay, see, I told you she has it all in her little bag of tricks. Next article is about Gloria Steinem. She was born in 1934 and just recently passed away this year. A fighter for women. There's a photo of Gloria Steinem, a fighter for women. I never realized she was so famous that I didn't actually see photos of her until later on. And she has had this beautiful light brown hair, and it's down, to her chest and well below her shoulders, about 6 inches below her shoulders. And she wore glasses and no frames. Steinem shows her in 1972 in Florida. And then there's another photo of her in New York City in 2005. She was used to being underestimated. I'm continually confronted by people who say, oh, you're not as bad or as tough or hostile or whatever as everybody says, she told people. If I die, it will be of terminal injured innocence. An irrepressible activist from humble beginnings, Steinem achieved a rare fame as she championed gender equality. Even near the end, it seemed like Gloria Steinem might live forever. Dominique Browning, one of the innumerable women inspired by Steinem to pursue journalism and activism, saw her in February when Browning and about 15 others gathered in Steinem's Upper East Side brownstone to talk about the climate crisis. Holding forth from an oversized red armchair surrounded by art and mementos collected over 6 decades in public life, the 92-year-old Steinem was frail, but no less commanding. She wasn't somebody who seemed to be fighting her old age, says Browning, the director of Moms Clean Air Force. She really embraced who she was, where she was, and where she had come to. As for the secret to her stamina, Steinem herself once quipped to people, revolution, it keeps you young. She was actually a very beautiful woman. In this photo, she's wearing a black long-sleeved top with a big wide belt over it and black slacks. She says, I feel an obligation to tell the truth. Remembering Gloria Steinem, this is a black and white photo. In her early years, she struggled as a caregiver for her mom, Ruth, but was emboldened by older sister, Suzanne, who became a lawyer. On September 2nd, the organizer, advocate, writer, and speaker died peacefully at home from an undisclosed cause, surrounded by some of the many who loved her foundation said. She left a world much different from the one she entered, in no small part because of the women's rights movement she'd helped lead since the 1970s. She's framed the future, Jane Fonda, with whom she co-founded the Women's Media Center, told People in 2024. In tribute, friend Marlo Thomas credited her with the largest sisterhood in the history of this planet. And Meghan, Duchess of Sussex, said she was ever reliable for advice with a cup of tea and an unrivaled cheekiness and wit. That show, there's a photo of Jimmy Carter, and it's Jackie and Liz together. They have a photo of him. I'm pretty sure that's him. That he looks like he's pregnant. He's got a big tummy. And another thing about Steinem's journalism, she went undercover as a Playboy bunny for a 1963 expose. Awakened her feminism, she said. Yeah, that was a photo of Jimmy Carter. It's black and white, and it was taken in 1977, criticizing President Jimmy Carter's record on women. That spirit cemented Steinem's place in American life. Born in Toledo, Ohio, to Dad Leo, an antiques dealer, with a side career in show business that kept the family on the road, and reporter mother Ruth, Steinem didn't go to school until she was 11. Witnessing her mom's struggle with mental illness informed her understanding of the social injustices women faced. Professionally, she rose to a rare fame. Bette Midler headlined her star-studded 50th birthday party. Through a career that fused activism, writing, she started Ms., the first national feminist magazine in the U.S., and published 10 books, with an 11th debuting September 22nd, and an insistence on the equality of women, including reproductive and workplace rights. I feel an obligation to tell the truth, she told People in 1980. It might possibly contribute to change. You also realize you're not alone. Steinem saw victories such as the ability of women to build their own financial credit and the elimination of legal marital rape. Don't think about making women fit the world. Think about making the world fit women, she said. There were disappointments, too, including fractures among her compatriots over sex, race, and trans rights, and the overturning of nationwide access to abortion. Still, she moved forward. We need to be long-distance runners, she once said, and you can't be a long-distance runner unless you have some inner strength. There's a photo of her though a vocal skeptic of marriage, Steinem wed David Bale, father of Christian Bale, in 2022. The photo was taken in 2022. She wed his father in 2000. David died 3 years later of cancer. She says, I didn't change. Marriage changed, she said in 2015. I had never heard that before. Christian Bale is the actor. And so she had married his father. We're at over the halfway point. If you just tuned in, you're listening to Joanne Seiler coming to you from Mind's Eye with this week's People magazine. And we're about 5 minutes over the regular time. Next up, Jacqueline Smith, An Angel's Private World. Some of you young people probably have never heard of her, but she was in the Charlie's Angels along with Farrah Fawcett, and I can't think of the other one, had the dark hair. Anyway, it'll come up probably in the article. Anyway, she doesn't seem to age. She wears her hair long. It's light brown with streaks of blonde. Looks like she has blue eyes. In this photo, she's leaning over with her hair coming down, and there's not a wrinkle in sight. She's wearing a light beige sweater and some gold jewelry. An angel's private world. Everybody ages. Everybody changes. It's the real stuff that puts you on top, says Smith. Photo taken at her home in L.A. on August 6th. In a revealing interview and new memoir, the Charlie's Angels legend opens up about fame, loss, and love. Charlie's Angels will turn 50 on September 22nd, and the life of its star, Jacqueline Smith, is filled with reminders of the iconic crime drama. The phone at the gate of her L.A. home rings with the show's theme song. In her living room sits a bronze sculpture that Farrah Fawcett, her late former co-star, gave her as a gift. People still send Charlie's Angels pictures for me to sign every day, says Smith, 80, who remained on the show for all five seasons. Who would have dreamed the afterlife of Charlie's Angels would be like this? There's a photo of her as a child and in high school. She says, I never had a plan as a child and in high school. I thought I would go home, open a ballet school, and live down the street from my parents. But my career called my name. When the Houston native debuted as Kelly Garrett in 1976, opposite Fawcett and Kate Jackson. That's the one I was trying to think of. She's the one that had the dark brown hair. Their lives changed overnight. We were just three girls hoping to find an audience, and boy, did we find an audience, she says. Smith went on to build a decades-long acting career and business empire. Now, in the new memoir, I once knew a guy named Charlie, and in a candid People interview, she opens up like never before about what nobody ever saw on TV. She was initially offered substantially less pay than Jackson and Fawcett. Jackson, who'd previously established primetime cred as a regular on Angels executive producer Aaron Spelling's The Rookies, was top billed as Sabrina Duncan at $10,000 an episode. Fawcett, meanwhile, was offered $5,000 to play Jill Monroe, while Smith was only offered $3,000 for Kelly Garrett. Believing that she and Fawcett were on equal footing with their respective guest spots on the shows, Switch and Harry O, Smith told her agent that if she didn't get the same pay as Fawcett, she'd walk away from the role. She ultimately received a raise. I was probably a little more aggressive about that than today, she says. I don't know where that business sense came from, but it was there, I guess, from my daddy. He would always say, have a backup plan. Really think things out. She says, my family wins the race. This is a photo of her family. Daughter Spencer Margaret, granddaughter B, husband Alan, son Gaston, and granddaughter Olivia in 2022. What a beautiful family. And then there's another photo of her. It's important to have girlfriends. They see you through a lot. She had to turn down a Bond girl role because of her angel schedule. Smith was offered the part of Holly Goodhead in the 1979 James Bond film Moonraker, but had to decline it when Spelling said he would not change the angel schedule to allow her to do both. The movie turned out to be a hit with Lois Childs in the role, but Smith doesn't hold any grudges. In Texas, you dance with the person that brought you to the party, she says. Jackson had to turn down the part in Kramer versus Kramer that earned Meryl Streep an Oscar for the same reason. I get Kate was very disappointed and never got over it. But in retrospect, we did sign a contract, and there are certain rules, Smith says. And in this photo, they are all standing with their hands together like they're in prayer, and they have their hands under their right under their chin, and all three of them. Fawcett had the famous hairdo. She was blonde, and she had the sides flipped back as long hair. We weren't just fluff. We really fought for what we believed in on the show, says Smith. First, Fawcett's wearing a white outfit, a white dress. Then Kate Jackson, has on a blue and rust and white plaid shirt, long sleeve, looks like a flannel shirt, with big belt and beige skirt or trousers. And then Jacqueline Smith is wearing a tiny bikini, a white bikini, and totally different from the other two. Smith says they were really lucky to have guest stars on Angels like Tom Selleck, who played her love interest in season one. And it shows a photo from that time. And then, stretching her wings, Smith fought really hard to play the former First Lady in the 1981 TV film Jacqueline Bouvier Kennedy. And she, in this, she's standing, looks like in front of a bus, and she's wearing a bright red suit jacket with a gold pin on the lapel and a bright red matching pillbox, what we call pillbox hat. Back in Kelly's shoes, Smith reprised her role for a cameo in 2003's Charlie's Angels, Full Throttle, starring Drew Barrymore. She felt stuck in the middle between Jackson and Ladd when Fawcett left Angels. After just one season, Fawcett left the show to pursue more dramatic roles. Kate had a hard time with Farragon, Smith says. No one could replace her. When Cheryl Ladd was brought in to complete the trio as Chris Monroe, Smith says the dynamic shifted. Kate was sharp and fought for everything, and Cheryl was pretty easygoing, so I felt sometimes caught between the two because they were so opposite. Tanya Roberts once invited her to a threesome. When Jackson left after the show's third season in 1979, she was replaced by Shelley Hack. The following season, Hack was replaced by Tanya Roberts, who Smith writes in her memoir, had an open marriage with her husband Barry Roberts and wasn't shy about it in the least or about propositioning people to swing with them. While on a flight to Hawaii to shoot Angels, Smith recalls Roberts, who died in 2021 at age 65, asked Smith to join her and Barry for a threesome. She declined but found Roberts' honesty about her sexuality to be brave and self-aware. Cocaine use was rampant on the Angels set in the final season. By the fifth and final season of the show, Smith writes in her memoir, cocaine had become a constant presence on set. The more drug use I saw, the more time I spent in my motorhome, she writes. I was in there a lot by the end of the series. Smith writes that she's never used cocaine and never will, as I've watched that drug in particular turn people into the worst version of themselves. An Angel's Wild Ride. Behind the scenes in the refuge of our motor homes, we leaned on one another. The set was our sanctuary, the place where friendship took root under the hot lights and long hours. We laughed easily. We worked hard. We trusted each other with our exhaustion, our fears, our private doubts. Now, she's talking about when she worked with Farrah Fawcett and Kate Jackson, and I believe that's Cheryl Ladd. Yeah, Fawcett, Jackson, Smith, and Ladd on the Angel set in 1978. And then in their inset, Ladd is 75, Smith and Jackson 77 in April. That trust mattered. It kept us steady when the outside world grew too loud. We were all on the same wild ride, so we each understood what the others were going through. Many of the things that were written about me in the tabloids were outlandish lies, and they bothered me. There were rumors about my social life, like how I was a bigamist with two husbands. According to one rag sheet, I was hiding my out-of-wedlock newborn in my motorhome on the set. A particularly upsetting lie to read about myself considering my deep desire to have children. Some tabloids tried to drum up conflict among the three of us. For example, they liked to perpetuate this idea that we were jealous of each other. Not true. Another rumor was that we fought each other for more screen time. It was just too predictable to try to pit women against each other. The truth was we fought for each other to have less screen time. One of Aaron's tenets was that his stars appeared on screen in every scene. The more popular we became, the more power we had, and we started to demand that one or the other of us didn't need to be in a certain scene. And then that lucky person could go take a nap. Our decisions were made by committee, and we stood by one another. Our shoots turned into mob scenes, and security became an issue. One man climbed over the gate and insisted to the guards that he was my husband. When confronted with the facts, I was no one's wife. He said that we'd gotten married via telepathy. This same man showed up at my house one day, so I filed a restraining order against him. It wouldn't be the last. She was told her first husband, actor Roger Davis, was in bed with their real estate agent while Warren Beatty was downstairs asking Smith to audition for a film. Before her Angels fame, Smith worked as a model and commercial actress. At a commercial casting call in 1968, she met Davis, then the star of the ABC soap opera Dark Shadows. They quickly hit it off and married within months. "I was in love with love," she says. 2 years later, Smith was walking with a friend to see an apartment she and Davis were considering renting in New York when she ran into Warren Beatty, who asked her to audition for a film he was working on. Moments later, Davis appeared and told him that Smith only did commercials. Smith later heard that while she was talking to Beatty, Davis had been upstairs having sex with their real estate agent, Laura, in the apartment. She split from Davis after finding him with another woman on their fourth wedding anniversary. Shows a photo of her with him. In her memoir, she writes that Davis was controlling during their marriage. And then Dennis Cole, there was some jealousy about her career, Smith says, of her second husband. That was in 1980. She and her husband, Brad Allen, lived apart for 17 years before finally moving in together. After three marriages, Smith says she finally got it right with Allen, 72, whom she met when he helped perform her father's heart surgery in 1991. About 2 years later, Allen took a job in Chicago, and they spent the next 17 years living apart. "When you have only a weekend, you really make it count," she says. "We made it work." Smith and Allen married in 1997, and he guided her through her 2002 breast cancer diagnosis. Smith, who is cancer-free after a lumpectomy and radiation, and Allen finally closed the distance for good in 2009. "God, I can't imagine not having him here now," she says. "It just makes life easier and better." She struggled with OCD since she was a child. When she was 12, Smith's uncle died at 54 from the effects of alcohol addiction. After his death, she swore off alcohol and began praying for family members obsessively in an effort to keep them safe. While studying psychology in college, she read about obsessive compulsive disorder and it resonated. The fear hasn't completely gone away with age, especially when it comes to her kids, Gaston, 44, and Spencer Margaret, 40, whom she shares with her third husband, cinematographer Anthony B. Richmond, 84. You just want to catch every raindrop, but I've learned as I've gotten older that you can't control everything, she says. She readily admits to having had cosmetic procedures, but she has her limits. Smith credits clean living, eating properly, getting the proper amount of sleep, and a lot of vitamins for her ageless beauty. But she says that doesn't mean she's never put some fat in my face, which is a good thing to do because you lose fat in your face. However, she's careful not to take things too far. I don't like it when people don't look like themselves or they do too much. No one stays a Charlie's Angel forever. And there's a photo of her taken in 2006 with Farrah Fawcett. Through her illness, Farrah never gave up and she never lost her humor. She was a real hero. In the 6 months before Fawcett died, in 2009 at age 62 from anal cancer that had metastasized to her liver, Smith invited her over to her house for dinner. When they finished eating, Fawcett asked to go upstairs and try on a pair of shoes she had seen Smith wear in the days prior. Her legs were 10 times her normal size, and she could not get that shoe on. But she wasn't going to admit it, recalls Smith, who told Fawcett she could have the shoes. At that moment, it was like we were those girls at the very beginning in the motor home on the Charlie's Angels set so many years ago. This next article is about all the new shows coming out and the shows that have are coming back. If I can get it to come up. Jamie Lee Curtis is sharing the love. Shows her in a photo. She has beautiful white hair and it's in trimmed very short, pixie. And she's wearing a white shirt, long sleeve white shirt with navy trousers and high heels. When a driver mentioned his new wife to Curtis, an idea struck her. Now the Emmy and Oscar winner, 67, is an executive producer and guest star on Newlyweds, a sitcom about a couple in their 60s, played by Tia Leone and Tim Daly, who marry after a whirlwind courtship. We never see this, Curtis says. The boomers out there very rarely are represented with new love, and possibly that people our age can actually have it, even with arthritis. It starts on October 23rd on NBC. Next up, we have a photo of a Marvel trilogy. It's called Vision Quest, October 14th on Disney Plus. WandaVision and Agatha All Along comes to an end. Rebooted A1 Avenger Vision, played by Paul Bettany, faces an existential crisis when a bounty is placed on his head that forces him out of his comfort zone. James Spader reprises his role in the AI supervillain Ultratron. Next up, Mike Coulter takes on tech. With Cupertino, Coulter reunites with Evil and the Good Wife showrunners Robert and Michelle King and takes on the role of Michael, a Silicon Valley lawyer with an axe to grind against his former employer. Along with another lawyer, Olivia, played by Rachel Keller, he's determined to fight the tech elite. You'll be surprised about how timely the show is and how much it will actually inform you about your own life, says Coulter. Then we have The Voice, September 21st on NBC. For season 30, Kelly Clarkson and Adam Levine are joined by new judges Queen Latifah and Riley Green. Country star Green says he's enjoying being the guy with a cowboy hat, giving Adam a hard time. Notes host Carson Daly, Riley and Adam's dynamic reminds me a lot of Blake Shelton and Adam in the early days. So that's The Voice on September 21st on NBC. East of Eden. Mike Faust, Christopher Abbott, and Florence Pugh take on John Steinbeck's religious allegory-filled classic. It was a movie from, back in the 50s, I think. I remember it, but I don't remember when it was made. Anyway, it comes out October 1st on Netflix. The Good Daughter, November 12th on Peacock. Estranged Sisters, played by Rose Byrne and Megan Bailey, reunite as a crime unearths buried secrets in an adaptation of the hit thriller, The Good Daughter. Carrie, October 7th on Prime Video. Stephen King's coming-of-age novel gets a fresh take from horror showrunner Mike Flanagan. Summer H. Howell stars. Then we have Harry Potter and the Philosopher's Stone. Comes out December 25th on HBO. Harry's magical adventure is rebooted with John Lithgow, Papa Asedju, and newcomer Dominic McLaughlin. Peter Krause steps back into family mode. The Parenthood alum 61 stars on Line of Fire, a political drama about a family of law enforcement agents. Peter Krause, Hope Davis, and Taylor Bloom, September 21st on NBC. He says, the script was really great. There were some turns that I did not see coming, and I liked the character was complicated, that he can be kind of a loose, fun guy, and at times sort of a hard ass. How was having Jenna Bush Hager as a producer? Jenna has a terrific sense of humor. It's really fun talking to her, and we have a consultant who is a former Secret Service agent during her time at the White House. What's been the most challenging part of the role? Delivering crime-solving exposition and then jumping into familial conflict. I was just working with Kat Cunning, and there was some father-daughter bickering, and we very quickly had to shift into serious law enforcement personas. Brothers, September 23rd on Apple TV. This should be something. I wish I had Apple TV. Matthew McConaughey and Woody Harrelson built an entire 8-episode scripted comedy around the viral theory that they are secretly related, which sounds hilariously all right to us. Next up, American Hostage, September 20th on MGM Plus. Gosh, I'm sorry, my mouth isn't working right today. In this series, based on a true story, John Hamm is Fred Heckman, an Indianapolis radio reporter who gets a call from Tony Curtis, played by Giovanni Ribisi, declaring that he is holding a businessman, played by Christopher Polaha, hostage and demanding to be interviewed. Oh, this should be good too. Psyched for season 2. Mobland, September 18th on Paramount Plus. The wonderful Helen Mirren. Safety and loyalty will be tested as rivals continue to rise against the London crime family led by Maeve, played by Helen Mirren, and Conrad Harrigan, played by Pierce Brosnan. But internal tension may be their biggest threat. The Hunting Wives, November 26th on Netflix. When the soapy Texas drama returns, Margot, played by Malin Ackerman, and Sophie, played by Brittany Snow, are at odds but wind up back in each other's orbit. It's just wilder, Ackerman said of the new season. All of us were shocked. Boston Blue comes back October 9th on CBS. The Blue Bloods spinoff picks up a few months after Lena, played by Sonequa Martin Green, was shot and her boyfriend was hit by a truck. She and Danny, played by Donnie Wahlberg, look for the driver and take on a Boston Strangler-like case. Best Medicine. I like this one. September 22nd on Fox, Dr. Martin Best, played by Josh Charles, will have to own up to his fear of blood as the state medical registry investigates him. And he'll face whatever comes next between him, Louisa, played by Abigail Spencer, and Mark, played by Josh Segarra, especially now that his ex, Elizabeth Koop, is in Port Wynn. There's a show called 12-12-12 on Apple TV. Comes out November 13th. Jamie Dornan and Anthony Mackie lead a heist drama. Eternally Yours. The Ghost co-creators work their comedy magic on a family of vampires who, after 500 years, have begun to tire of one another. That comes out October 8th on CBS. Let's see. There's October 8th on Netflix, something called Below. A mysterious phenomenon terrorizes an isolated coastal town. Josh Harnett plays a man trying to keep the community together. And War, October 1st on HBO, has Dominic West and Sienna Miller. Rival law firms go head-to-head amid a nasty divorce. Yaga, October on AMC+. Hudson Williams plays the heir to a powerful fishery who goes missing, and some ancient magic may be afoot. That's all we have time for. I hope you've enjoyed this week's People Magazine. I've certainly enjoyed talking to you about it, and I hope you have a wonderful week. I hope you'll join me again next week. Thanks for listening. It's coming to you from Mind's Eye.
1: From the Bureau of Economic Geology, this is Earth Date. You may have heard that monarch butterflies migrate from Mexico to Canada and back. But you may be more amazed to know that the returning butterflies are the great-great-grandchildren of the butterflies that left. Here's how that works. The first generation of monarchs leaves Mexico in the spring, pausing to breed and lay eggs as they fly northward. Their eggs hatch into caterpillars, which eat for 2 weeks, then metamorphose into butterflies. In 4 weeks, they too are flying northward. As the first generation dies, the second generation will fly on, farther north, pausing only to lay eggs of their own. Eventually, they too will die and be passed over by their offspring. This third generation will finally reach Canada, where they'll lay eggs. But the fourth generation that comes from them will be genetically different. The shorter days and colder temperatures cause these butterflies to develop much larger fat stores, making up a third of their bodies. And their reproductive organs remain undeveloped, since their purpose is not to breed, but to fly. Before winter arrives, they'll make the entire 3,000-mile journey to Mexico, where they'll seek out the same mountaintops as their great-great-grandparents. They'll roost in the same fir trees, congregating in huge masses to hibernate through winter. In spring, their reproductive organs develop, and they'll begin their own flying, mating, egg-laying journey to start the amazing monarch relay all over again. I'm Scott Tinker.
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0: Hello, coming up on the newsroom, we hear from our correspondent in Northern Ireland, where a contentious Protestant march is due to take place in the coming hours.
1: During the night, a large crowd gathered on the Gravaki Road, and including some men wearing masks. Really, there was a sense of tensions rising.
0: Also today at 4 hours GMT with me, Nick Miles, we ask why there are increasing reports of AI going rogue and how worried should we be? Later in the programme, we look at what renewed fighting in northern Ethiopia means for people living there, hear how Bangladesh is fighting a devastating measles outbreak, and...
2: This is Tenzin.
3: I wanted to tell a different side of the story. He'd always been the supporting character as opposed to the hero of that narrative.
0: Yes, that unsung hero who made the first ascent of Everest, now on the big screen for the first time. That is all coming up after this bulletin of Main World News.
4: BBC News with Chris Barrow. In Northern Ireland, a contentious march by a pro-British Protestant group is expected to take place and pass through an Irish nationalist Roman Catholic area. The planned march on Sunday morning by the Orange Order in Portadown has raised sectarian tensions. Our Ireland correspondent Chris Page reports.
5: 35 members of the Orange Order have permission to take part in the parade this morning. The last time members of the unionist organisation marched along the Gravaki Road was in 1997. In the 1990s, the dispute over the parade sparked some of the most serious rioting in the history of Northern Ireland. Yesterday, the High Court in Belfast granted a temporary injunction following the legal challenge by Irish nationalist residents. This would have meant the march not going down the Gravaki Road, but the Orange Order appealed the decision and senior judges ruled in its favour. Another court hearing after midnight did not bring any further change. A large crowd gathered on the Gravaki Road during the night, including men wearing masks.
4: Iran says only a negotiated settlement would lead to the unblocking of the Strait of Hormuz. Earlier, President Trump said he'd rejected an Iranian proposal to reopen the strait within a week. Here's Yusuf Taha.
6: Speaking to reporters in New York, Iran's Foreign Minister Abbas Araghchi said that Tehran was yet to receive Washington's official response through mediators. Mr. Trump had said Iran had only put forward the proposal because it was losing the war. But Mr. Araghchi said that his country would not back down from the conditions it had set out in the proposal, namely the cessation of all regional fighting, including in Lebanon, and the lifting of U.S. sanctions.
4: India's Election Commission has ordered a review of the software that manages the nation's voter roll following reports that millions of voters have been excluded from updated lists. It said a committee, including an independent tech expert, would examine whether election laws and rules had been followed. Paddy Maguire reports.
7: When Indian media reported that the head of the Electoral Commission of the world's largest democracy had been questioned by his deputies over the missing names, opposition parties were quick to allege the lists have been manipulated to benefit Prime Minister Narendra Modi's BJP. The commission has denied the accusations, insisting its actions have been lawful. India's youth-led opposition Cockroach Janta Party is threatening a nationwide protest if the election chief, Ganesh Kumar, does not step down immediately.
4: Swiss voters are deciding in a referendum today on whether they want to introduce a stricter interpretation of their country's traditional neutrality. It follows a debate triggered by Switzerland imposing sanctions on Russia after its full-scale invasion of Ukraine. The referendum's backers want to ban Switzerland from imposing any sanctions unless approved by the United Nations. This is the world news from the BBC. Libya's National Oil Corporation has announced that a pipeline shut down by an armed group since Monday has come back on stream. The firm said that the disruption of the link between the southwestern Al-Sharara oil field and the Zawiya export terminal on the Mediterranean coast had cost $95 million. It gave no details about the armed group. Blockades of oil and gas facilities are common in Libya, driven by political disputes or social grievances. Four people have been killed in a shooting in the Caribbean island nation of St. Vincent and the Grenadines, where gang violence is plaguing many communities. Four others are being treated for gunshot wounds. Local media are reporting that one of the victims was the son of a businessman who was murdered in the same Green Hill area near the capital Kingstown last year. An unusually powerful autumn storm has battered northeastern coastal areas of the United States, bringing heavy rain and strong winds. More than 60,000 homes and businesses are without power. The New York City Police Department said a 56-year-old man was killed by a falling tree in Brooklyn. Earlier, the governor of New York, Kathy Hochul, had this warning for residents.
8: Stay away from the water. Don't go near boats. Just be smart if you live in those coastal areas. Because between the vicious rip currents, the heavy winds, and the mammoth waves, conditions are extreme.

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1: Hello there. You are with the newsroom on the BBC World Service. I'm Nick Miles. Now, it is almost 30 years since a peace process brought relative calm to Northern Ireland after decades of violent conflict. But tensions between many Catholics and Protestants living there remain. And those tensions are particularly acute at the moment because a march by a Protestant group through a Catholic area in the town of Portadown is due to take place in less than 3 hours' time. It will be the first such march there in decades. The last time it happened, there was violent unrest. An application to block it was dismissed by judges who sat late into the night to make their ruling, as our Belfast correspondent Chris Page told me.
2: The latest ruling means that one of the most contentious marches in Northern Ireland can go ahead at 8 o'clock on Sunday morning. During the night, a large crowd gathered on the Gravachie Road, and including some men wearing masks. It's understood that 200 extra police officers have come to Northern Ireland from Scotland to help with the contingency planning. And really, there was a sense of tensions rising. There have been appeals from CAM, from the British government in London, from the Irish government in Dublin. Also from politicians in Northern Ireland, though also the political reaction here has been strong. Sinn Féin, which is the biggest Irish nationalist party here, have described the decision to allow the march to go ahead as a disgrace. The leader of that party, Mary Lou MacDonald, has said the march is steeped in a history of hate, sectarian violence and murder. Unionist politicians, though, have welcomed the outcome of the court process. The local MP for Portadown, Carla Lockhart of the Democratic Unionist Party, says it's been a seismic evening for the rule of law. So this is one of these issues in Northern Ireland where deep divisions, political divisions, have been laid bare, and it's possible that the police could have a very difficult day ahead.
1: So how does the tension over this particular march reflect wider ongoing divisions between some Catholics and Protestants in Northern Ireland?
2: Well, the history of conflict here has left a very long and difficult legacy. There were more than 3,000 people killed during the conflict known as the Troubles, which lasted from the late 1960s until the late 1990s. It was a complex conflict. There were various elements to it. And every now and again, whenever a historical issue rears its head, you will find people looking back to the past, talking about the past and the violence that happened. And the Drumcree Parade is one example of it. It's being discussed and debated on social media as well, of course, drawing lots of comment. Well, it has created a new sense of divisions. That said, most people in Northern Ireland very much mindful of the fact that this is a very different place to what it was 30 years ago. The peace process has been largely successful and the peace has largely held. But nonetheless, those divisions are still a reality, and the possibility of street violence is always something that is being considered by the police, by politicians, and also by the governments in London and Dublin.
1: Chris Page, updates on that story in later editions of the newsroom, of course. Now, there's been another false start in the United States-Iran peace process. Donald Trump has rejected an Iranian proposal to reopen the Strait of Hormuz within a week. Speaking outside the White House, President Trump had this to say to reporters.
3: Well, I'm rejecting their deal. They want to make a deal where they open the strait immediately because they're losing so badly. You know, you don't read that or you don't see that in the fake news. But we're winning tremendously. We have total control of the Hormuz Strait. Massive amounts of oil are coming out of the Hormuz Strait. Last night, we had 29 ships come out. They want to make a deal, and I think that's fine. I like making a deal, too.
1: Meanwhile, Iran's foreign minister, Abbas Araghchi, has responded. He said only a negotiated solution can get America out of this deadlock. So what was in Tehran's proposal? John Donison is our correspondent in Jerusalem.
4: We think it was very similar in many of its aspects to the memorandum of understanding that was done between Iran and the United States earlier in the year, which quickly broke down with a resumption of violence. So included in this proposal from the Iranians was a end to sanctions on Iranian oil, the lifting of frozen assets, giving the Iranians access to that, a lifting of the U.S. naval blockade. And in this deal, they were proposing a 7-week cessation of all hostilities from the U.S.

0: US and Israel in the Middle East, including Lebanon. Now, when this proposal was put forward by the Iranian foreign minister last night, it might have sounded like a bit of a breakthrough, but really I think we've not really moved any further forward. It's very quickly been rejected pretty clearly by President Trump just in the last few hours. And it's good that discussions are taking place. We know that the Iranian foreign minister was talking to the US special envoy, Steve Witkoff, in New York in the last few days, but I'm not sure how much progress has been made.
1: So if the content of Iran's proposed deal was so close to one President Trump agreed to back in June, why has he rejected it now? Sean Lay put that question to Rob Malley, who was a US special envoy for Iran under President Biden.
2: I think the rejection was preordained. I mean, the minute I heard of the plan, I think it was pretty obvious that the US would reject it for several reasons. First, he didn't particularly like the MOU, which had collapsed, the framework on which this is based. And this one, if anything, was slightly even more favorable to Iran because they wanted to see the economic benefits up front. So it was in some ways worse than a deal that President Trump has decided he didn't like. Added to that is the fact that the circumstances have changed since then. The U.S.'s blockade has proven to be quite effective in terms of really strangulating Iran's economy. Other sanctions have been added. You now have basically an air blockade as well, more or less. And the U.S. has managed, and other countries have managed, to get more oil through the Strait of Hormuz, which is not to say that things are back to normal. There are a lot of very essential products, critical products, that are not getting through the Strait of Hormuz. But from a U.S. perspective, the importance of reopening the Strait of Hormuz has lessened, and the economic pressure they put on Iran has increased. So they feel, the U.S. feels, it's in a stronger position, which means it's certainly not going to accept something that is worse from their point of view than what they had agreed 2 months ago. And almost certainly they're going to ask for more. And everything we're hearing, and the Iranians, I think, have heard this directly or indirectly from the Americans, is that the U.S. position now is that what they want up front is a nuclear concession by Iran. And that's something that right now the Islamic Republic is dead set against offering.
3: You mentioned the economic pressures on Iran. Longer term, where does this leave the Iranian economy? Is it a question of time before it collapses if the pressure is sustained? Or will the support of countries like China, Russia and India ensure that that is not allowed to happen?
2: I'm not sure what collapse means. I mean, it has already collapsed by many metrics, and in terms of the lives of ordinary Iranians, it is almost unlivable to a large extent. But does that mean that is painful enough for the regime to make concessions that it is not otherwise prepared to make? No, and I think they've proved that. Whether it's military force or economic pain, they're not prepared to give in, and certainly not now when they feel like they have zero trust in the Trump administration, an administration that has assassinated its leadership and that twice, in the middle of talks, went to war with Iran. So they will be prepared to endure enormous pain, particularly because most of the pain is being felt by ordinary citizens, not by the leadership.
1: Rob Malley. There have recently been an increasing number of reports of AI going rogue and hacking companies or even governments. But how do these attacks happen, and just how dangerous are they? One of the first breaches to make headlines was when an OpenAI bot autonomously hacked the company Hugging Face. Meta, which stands for Model Evaluation and Threat Research, is a California-based group that's been investigating that incident. It found that hundreds of AI agents had organized and named themselves and were speaking to each other in a chat room. Meta's president, Chris Painter, told Rebecca Kesby about the research.
4: I would characterize these as loss of control incidents. It is very alarming to see signs of AI systems trying to figure out how to hide their tracks. And I think you are right to worry that as they get more capable, they will get better at hiding their tracks. Our investigators depended a lot on this fact that when you went in to do the investigation, you could see this, what's called the chain of thought, right? Where the AI systems kind of think to themselves on a scratch pad about what action they're going to take next. When you use ChatGPT, you sometimes see this window, right? You can see that it's thinking about its answer before saying something to you. One thing that I think is an additional worry here is even that could become less faithful or informative about what AI agents are thinking. There's this idea inside of the industry that it's possible that soon we could have AI systems where, to make them more capable, they move from reasoning in words to reasoning in numbers entirely. And then when we send investigators in the future to look at these incidents, it's possible that when we say like, okay, what was the AI agent thinking in this case? Mm. We'll find like just a whole big room of numbers and no words about its reasoning process. I sometimes describe it as like a gun that you can't aim, right? And it's becoming more and more powerful, but you also are getting worse at aiming it.
5: Okay.
4: And
5: that sounds really dangerous, a gun that you can't aim.
4: Yeah, I think it's going to be difficult, at least today, for there to be something where you say, like, we did testing and this model is certified safe.
5: Right.
4: I think that's not really at least the goal of what we do.
5: In a nutshell, do we have to have regulation even if people like President Trump say the whole thing is a hoax?
4: My goal is trying to make sure that there's at least one institution that has the technical capacity to do this kind of testing. I'm describing what Meter does in particular, but yeah, I think having more actors that can do this kind of evaluation and inform the public debate, I think is really valuable.
5: In terms of people listening to this, they'll be aware of the entire doom debate, basically. I mean, our impending doom potentially within the next 10 years as a result of uncontrollable AI. If the time is not now for regulation, we're going to lose it, aren't we?
4: 10 years in some ways even sounds kind of far out, where I think very quickly here.
5: What you AI mean? It could happen before that.
4: It's common to talk about the idea that we might soon automate AI research or speed up AI research by having AI systems do the research itself. That could mean that very quickly we could have it be that the AI systems are doing a lot of the work improving themselves. If AI systems are then doing a lot of actions in the economy for us, right? Imagine that soon, you know, it could be that soon we have like robots that they can interface with or actuate in the real world. And then the question is kind of, if we have defective training processes when we have AI systems that are running large parts of the real world, right? Things like they're running a lot of our cyber operations, you know, actuating robots and cars or whatever in the real world, then the stakes for losing control of those systems could be much higher. And I think a world where we're that level of reliant on AI systems could come very quickly, on the order of single digit years.
1: That was AI expert Chris Painter. You are listening to The Newsroom on the BBC World Service. Now, over a two-year period from 2020, a civil war in Ethiopia's northern Tigray region left at least 100,000 people dead, either from violence itself or from famine. Now it looks like the area may be falling back into full-scale conflict. Fighting has erupted between the Ethiopian government and the Tigray People's Liberation Front Party, which runs the region. There are reports of panic buying, internet, phone and banking services down. Well, the Ethiopian journalist Zacharias Zelahem has been following developments from Canada.
6: There's been communications, Tigray-wide communications outages that have made it incredibly difficult to corroborate the claims and counterclaims by the warring factions of battleground victories, of advances, and that sort of thing. The war broke out on Tuesday, and I've been unable to reach most of my sources since Thursday. It's the main Ethiopian state telecommunications provider, Ethio Telecom, that has severed its services region-wide. So, unfortunately, it's in many ways a repeat of the tragic scenario 6 years ago now, where communications were severed and it was incredibly difficult to document the ongoings, especially as anyone who observed the affairs of at the time would tell you, a litany of horrific abuses were carried out by all of the warring factions, and it was incredibly difficult to document them in real time. One could argue that the country's already plunged into a civil war. Of course, there's been lots of new realignments. There's a new rebel alliance. The Tigrayan rebels are now fighting alongside rebels in the Amhara region, and they are widely believed to be backed by Eritrea. So in many ways, it's just been a continuation of 3 years of deteriorating ties. Mm-hmm. And so the breakout war and civil war didn't catch anyone off guard. And we're hearing reports of hundreds of deaths. For the time being, fighting is limited really to Tigray's frontier areas, bordering the neighboring regions of Amhara and Afar. Unfortunately, all signs point to the fighting being set to spread Tigray-wide, something that may mimic what we saw 4-6 years ago. And despite observers pleading with the international community to intervene. You could say that a lot of them were too preoccupied with Iran or Ukraine. So it's imminent, unfortunately. A deterioration of the situation on the ground is imminent.
1: Zakaria Salahem there. Bangladesh is in the middle of its worst ever measles outbreak. The highly contagious disease has killed more than 1,000 people this year alone, most of them children. Now the government has launched a nationwide measles rubella vaccination campaign. Ambrosan Netarajan told us how it's being targeted in communities across the country.
7: This campaign particularly is very important because for the first time now they have reduced the vaccination age for children from 9 months to 6 months. So usually measles, it's a two-dose vaccine. And this campaign aims to inoculate about 3.4 million children. So it's going to be a month-long campaign and a lot of logistics involved, transporting these vaccines around the country. Now, what are the symptoms of measles? It includes high fever, rashes, and also breathing difficulties. And it was previously given from 9 months up to 5 years for the children. Now, Bangladesh this year had a major outbreak since the beginning of this year. The experts are attributing various reasons. So one is during the COVID period, many parents did not take their children to vaccination centers because of the transport, everything was shut down. And it requires 95% of the children's population to be vaccinated. And then Bangladesh also witnessed a political upheaval in August 2024, when the then Prime Minister Sheikh Hasina was overthrown following a student-led uprising. And there was a lot of uncertainty, chaos during the interim government period. And the UN officials were saying the government, the then interim government, did not procure vaccines at the right time. And also, because of the political violence, many health centers were closed. Their parents were not taking the children. That was one of the reasons why, because there is a huge gap. And it is highly contagious. And even if what the experts are pointing out, if one child is not vaccinated, that could mean another 100 could get it. And that is why they're insisting they want to have a watertight situation. But that will take time. Because of this gap, they're now trying to fill that gap.
1: Ambrosan Netarajan. It was back in 1815 when major European powers officially declared Switzerland permanently neutral. The idea was that it would form a buffer to prevent future wars between big states. Well, now Swiss voters are heading to the polls to decide in a referendum whether to introduce an even stricter interpretation of their country's neutrality. The proposals would prevent Switzerland from joining most international sanctions regimes or from establishing closer ties with NATO. More from our global affairs reporter, Mimi Swaby.
8: Switzerland's tradition of neutrality dates back more than two centuries, keeping the country out of multiple European conflicts and the First and Second World Wars. But this neutrality has its limits. For example, Russia's invasion of Ukraine 4 years ago was deemed to be a breach of international law, and Switzerland joined the EU in imposing sanctions on Moscow. Sunday's referendum seeks to change that. The proposal is for Switzerland to only join sanction regimes approved by the United Nations. The country would also not be allowed to join or align with any defence organisation unless it itself faces an imminent threat of military attack. Russia has openly backed the initiative. Switzerland's system of direct democracy means voters are often asked at the polls about major political decisions. These proposals are supported by the right-wing Swiss People's Party. The government and all other major parties are opposed.
1: Now, if you go to a search engine and type list of unsung heroes in, you are likely to get right at the very top the name Tenzing Norgay. The Sherpa mountaineer who made the first ascent of Everest in 1953 is better known now, but for decades he was overshadowed by his climbing partner, the New Zealander Edmund Hillary. Now, a film doing the rounds of festivals is highlighting Tenzing Norgay's unique part in conquering a peak that Nepalese know as the Goddess of the Sky. From Canada, Tom Brooke reports.
9: The Toronto Film Festival. One of the stops for the historical drama Tenzing, which is being shown at several major festivals in the run-up to its release next month.
10: This is Tenzing, the man we've all been waiting for.
9: The film tells of the triumphant 1953 British Mount Everest expedition, in which New Zealander Edmund Hillary and Sherpa mountaineer Tenzing Norgay became the first men to reach the peak of Everest.
10: Tenzing!
9: In Britain, news of the feat came through on the eve of Coronation Day in 1953, and it was perceived as a great British achievement.
11: Perhaps we should join forces.
9: In the film, Tom Hiddleston portrays Edmund Hillary and Tibetan actor Jendem Penso plays Tenzing. The cast has been promoting this picture along with Australian director Jennifer Peedham, who, with the film, is making her first narrative feature. In this film, the story of the British Everest expedition puts the emphasis on Sherpa Tenzing Norgay.
12: I wanted to tell a different side of the story. You know, Tenzing Norgay was, you know, one of the people that helped achieve that feat for the British. And he'd always been the supporting character. He'd always been with his Sherpa guide, Tenzing Norgay, as opposed to the hero of that narrative. It just felt to me time to redress that balance, or just to look at that story from a different point of view and what it meant for him.
13: I am on the climbing team.
9: The movie conveys the difference in approach between how British members of the expedition viewed Everest as a mountain to be conquered, whereas Tenzing and the Himalayan Sherpa community revered Everest as sacred, the abode of a goddess.
12: It's like a different paradigm for those people in that community. Those mountains and those landscapes are the living embodiment of their gods. For Westerners, it's something quite different. It's a symbol of achievement. And so showing the difference in approach, I mean, there's various scenes in the film that the Sherpas describe the mountains as the bones and them as the blood. It's a different relationship to landscape that we possibly don't understand. This was an opportunity to explore that idea.
9: Tenzing had its Canadian premiere here at the Toronto International Film Festival, and it took place less than a month after the huge devastation wrought by landslides and flash floods in the Nepal-Tibet region, not far from where this Mount Everest epic was set. But it is seen as providing audiences with a positive and respectful portrait of not just Tenzing Norgay and Edmund Hillary, but also the local population who live in the region. One of the film's producers, Ian Canning, acknowledges the film is landing in the wake of a tragedy.
14: I think the film can play, I hope, some part in bringing that part of the world's culture to the screen and to audiences all around the world. And I think, hopefully, some sort of feeling of how turbulent and unpredictable the environment and landscape can be. And I think that Tenzing, in a small way, also tells that story.
9: The film's cinematography is striking. The mountain climbing sequences shot in Nepal and New Zealand come across as authentic. And so does the story of the soft-spoken Tenzing, a man who contributed mightily to what was perceived as a great British triumph, but who may, through this film, get people to understand his perspective and view mountains and Mother Nature in a rather different way.
1: Tom Brooke reporting there. Just before we go, time for a couple of our headlines. Firstly, a contentious Protestant march in Northern Ireland looks set to take place in the coming hours. In the latest twist, a court battle that's seen sectarian tensions rise there. And Iran has again insisted that only a negotiated settlement with the US will see the Strait of Hormuz unblocked. That's it. Thanks for listening.
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0: This is BBC World Service. I'm Marie Gooi from Asia Pacific. In a country that's officially atheist, spirituality is having a revival in China, but there are limits. The Chinese government is wary of organized religion and has strict censorship rules for content featuring ghosts or superstitions. So why is interest in spiritual activities rising? And is there even space for it in today's China? That's on Asia Pacific after the news.
1: BBC News with Nick Miles. In Northern Ireland, a contentious march by a pro-British Protestant group is expected to take place and pass through an Irish nationalist Roman Catholic area. The planned march on Sunday morning by the Orange Order in Portadown has raised sectarian tensions. Court action by a Catholic group has failed to stop it. Iran says only a negotiated settlement would lead to the unblocking of the Strait of Hormuz, which is critical for world oil supplies. The comment came after President Trump said he'd rejected Tehran's proposal to reopen the strait within 1 week. Swiss voters are deciding in a referendum today on whether they want to introduce a stricter interpretation of their country's traditional neutrality. It follows a debate after Switzerland imposed sanctions on Russia in the aftermath of its full-scale invasion of Ukraine. India's Election Commission has ordered a review of the software that manages the nation's voter roll, following reports that millions of voters have been excluded from updated lists. The commission rejects allegations that the lists have been manipulated to benefit the governing BJP. The European Commission has announced plans to give more than $800 million of extra aid for Africa and other areas, including the Middle East and Ukraine. More than half of the money is for migration-related issues. A Venezuelan rights group says 39 political prisoners have been released in the last 48 hours. It follows US-backed talks between the interim government and the opposition. Tens of thousands of people have marched in Madrid to demonstrate against Spain's housing crisis. It was the latest protest triggered by the forceful eviction this week of an 87-year-old woman from her lifelong home. And an unusually powerful autumn storm has battered northeastern coastal areas of the United States. More than 60,000 homes and businesses are without power. And that's the latest BBC News.
0: China is a country that's officially atheist, but there's been a bit of a spirituality revival fan, and it's mostly young people who are embracing it.
2: Yes, absolutely. We're seeing more young people talking about these things online and going to temples in real life. Yeah, it's really a revival, like you said.
0: It's interesting though, right? Because the Chinese government does have very strict rules and things like ghost stories on entertainment shows are somewhat restricted. So we're asking, how much space is there for spirituality in today's China? I'm Mariko in Singapore, and this is Asia Pacific from the BBC World Service. Twice a week, we bring you Asia Pacific stories, unpacked by those who know them best. Fan Wang is a senior journalist based in our Singapore bureau. Welcome back to Asia Pacific.
3: Thank you.
0: And we're joined by Jin Zheng, who's a fashion journalist who's recently written about spirituality-inspired fashion trends in China. Thank you so much for coming on the pod, Jin.
3: Thank you so much for having me.
0: So when we talk about this spirituality revival fan, what exactly are we talking about? Can you just give us some examples?
2: Well, yeah, I think we're talking about a very broad term here. The Chinese tradition, the traditional culture has so many beliefs or like folklores and like traditional like customs. So I think that those all fall under this. But also there's tarot card reading, fortune telling, astrology, like anything. I think anything that can make people, give people some help making sense of this world around them.
0: And Jin, you've been writing quite extensively about this spiritual revival in China. Have you seen, I guess, examples of this rising popularity, especially among young people?
3: Yeah, I think it kind of expresses itself in many ways. It could be the rise in temple tourism amongst Gen Z. So lots of people, I mean, Chinese people always went to temples with the family, but it's really this trend of young people going for themselves, right up to, as Fan mentioned, like a renewed interest in horoscopes. and renewed interest in Zen style fashion, or little items and charms that you could buy that could possibly just give you a little bit more luck in life.
2: Yeah, I have to say, when I was looking for green earrings, I did actually look for like a four-leaf clover earrings. It's just, they just looked horrendous on me, so I didn't go for that. But I can kind of see, you know, why people might actually want to have Lucky Charm on you, you know, when you're going through.
4: Yeah, why not? It doesn't hurt.
2: Yeah, exactly. Yeah. No harm. Are your friends into it, Fan? Like, what do they tell you about, like, what kind of things are they talking about? Like, feng shuiing your room, or like actual going to temple and so on?
4: I think, yeah, everything. Like feng shui is a very common thing that people do these days. Like, and also, yeah, like Lucky Charms, like Jane just mentioned, some like fashion accessories as well. They believe gold can bring you luck, jade can bring you luck, and certain colors, certain designs, and also like just, yeah, there are apps these days that can tell you about your fortune today, and your fortune for the whole year. So yeah, there's just, I think it's in everyone's life right now. Yeah.
2: I have to say, I actually made a surprised face when you said that about the app, but I think I used to watch like a breakfast TV with like your star sign, today's luck is, and you know, you should be having this for lunch.
4: Yeah, it's nothing new. It's just now we're seeing more forms and like being more incorporated into people's life. And I think a lot of it is social media. But also, yeah, I just saw there's this vending machine in Singapore the other day at 2 a.m. on the street. Like there's this tarot card reading machine. You pay like $5 and then it can tell you like whatever you want to ask about.
3: I think a lot of these trends, you know, they've always existed. And, you know, for my generation, our parents were really paying attention to this. I thought it was actually kind of naff when I was young, but now it seems that people that are younger than me are kind of re-embracing that heritage, that culture.
4: Yeah, I think in the past there was also a kind of like unscientific feeling associated with these like spirituality or any like things like this. Like if you say you believe in astrology, some people might find you weird. But I think these days those opinions are mostly gone, at least in China.
2: Why do you think people found it weird in the past, whereas now it's accepted, Fan?
4: I think just in the past, it was a little bit fringe, and it was a little bit like, you know, like I said, if you mention astrology, like if you keep mentioning your star sign, your zodiac, people might think you're like, you really believe in it, and people might think you're not well educated enough, you're not like scientific enough. But I think nowadays it's, at least in China, it's more like a part of the culture, and just and it's so widespread. Brands are embracing it. It's everywhere. Yeah, you don't have that like side look people gave you anymore.
3: I think Chinese culture moves so fast, they're always kind of playing catch up and trying to hit that zeitgeist. So you have everything from Lululemon, for example, who would do a quite spiritual campaign with Michelle Yeoh, you know, and some traditional Chinese martial art dancers, right to Burger King China that collaborated with this Tower site, quite famous Tower site. And they actually did this, I think, for Chinese New Year. And the collaboration was that if you paid an extra 38 RMB, you would get this little golden kind of toy that was the god of wealth, which is a kind of an icon of that site. And I mean, it sounds quite, you know, shocking to, I think, some Western audiences. But I also, you know, I researched this for my story that I did. And I was also kind of a bit surprised to see that there was not really any backlash to this, where if you saw, you know, a famous church in the UK collaborating with McDonald's or something like that, it would be, you know, there would be so much backlash, and it would just be, it's almost ridiculous to think of. So I think there is quite a difference in how it's kind of treated in China.
4: So before we did this recording, we wanted to suss out about this rising popularity of spirituality. So we spoke to a resident in Beijing. His name is Guo Xiaoyan. He works in IT. He's very interested in aspects of traditional Chinese spiritualism. So let's listen to his take on this.
5: From what I can see, yes, I agree that young people are becoming increasingly interested in spiritual exploration, including things like the ancient Chinese divination system called the I Ching, and also the five elements, a traditional Chinese system based on wood, fire, earth, metal, and water. I often use the short video platforms Douyin, Xiaohongshu, and Kuaishou, and now I very often come across creators sharing things about spiritual exploration or traditional Chinese culture, and a lot of those creators are young people. So why are more and more of them paying attention to these things and exploring them more deeply? I think one reason is that our traditional culture has not undergone a complete break. There has been continuity, and it's been passed down over thousands of years. And then you combine that with today's explosion of information. In the past, people could only learn about things through fairly limited sources, such as books, newspapers, and television. But now there are so many sources of information, and the sheer volume of information is enormous. It's extremely easy for us to access knowledge about these subjects. So why is it particularly young people? Well, people from the previous generation, our parents' generation, may have been brought up, culturally or through their education, to be more restrained and reserved. They were less willing, perhaps, to openly express their true feelings, experiences, or thoughts. Young people today are different. People born in the 1990s or 2000s have grown up with a much stronger sense of individuality. They are willing to express their own ideas, and they are willing to discuss them with other people. So now, on these short video platforms, you can see that it's mostly young people sharing what we would call spiritual exploration.
4: What did you think of what he said, Fan? I mean, he talked about especially young people, but, you know, as both of you are saying, this has been part of the Chinese culture for generations. So, you know, is this about, I guess, you know, we us noticing this as a trend because they're the kind of new consumers?
2: I think there are several things there, like in terms of why specifically young people. I think social media played a big part. Like Mr. Guo said, like, when you are on social, you keep seeing these creators creating the content, and China has a huge creator industry. A lot of people are actually turning into creators as a career option, because in real life they're being laid off, they don't have as good job opportunities. So they're looking for things to create on these platforms, and this is one of the most accessible themes.
4: I mean, we've done so many episodes on youth unemployment in China, and, you know, as you said, going to good universities, coming out with a STEM degree, and suddenly AI is taking over all the junior level jobs, especially in China. But I do wonder though, Jing, you talked about growing number of people going to temples when you were reporting about it. So do they genuinely believe in these kind of religious stuff, or, you know, as we were talking about, like having lucky charms, necklace, bag, or whatever, is it more kind of superficial? Is probably not the right word for it, but do you think they're actually turning religious?
3: Yeah, I don't think it's a massively deep philosophical shift, though perhaps there's aspects of it that might be philosophical. But I think it's more, as Fan said, I think people are trying to become more calm. So whether you're consuming to buy that sense of calm, or you're just trying to indulge in activities that will kind of create that calm for you, it's, you know, it's kind of what ails the society. I totally agree that it's, you know, there's a lot of anxiety in China's Gen Z, you know, the job insecurity, not just joblessness, but the kind of the sense that, you know, the future is not guaranteed to be better than the past. And I think during China's rise, for a certain generation of people, every year would be better than the next year. That's what you thought, right? And I think for Gen Z, that's what's changed in China, that you don't know. It might be worse, it might be better, it might just stay the same. So that is a kind of shock to this generation, I think, and to the system. And coming, you know, it's an incredibly competitive society, right, with Gaokao and you know, jobs and universities and stuff. And you know, Fan's right about the whole online thing. I spoke to a 25-year-old influencer, and that was her job. She's a jewelry designer. She designs a lot of these beads and, you know, kind of spiritually related jewelry. And she has a following online, and she creates content that's very beautiful, one of her praying temples. And she gets paid to bring people, some of her fans, on tours around temples all across China. So it is an industry, as well as being some kind of a spiritual pursuit. We can't really decouple the two. So I don't think it's purely religious.
2: Yeah, I think it's actually definitely more commercial than religious of this trend. And actually, there's a name for it. It's called Shen Xin Ling. I think it's a Western concept, body, mind, and spirit. So it's this whole industry, basically about your wellness, about your spiritual wellness as well as physical wellness, and they are connected. And so everything that can help you improve that wellness falls in under this category.
6: I'm just wondering though, Fan, how does the Chinese government view all of this? Because the government, the country is officially atheist, isn't it? And back in the 90s, I remember there was that big spiritual movement with the Qigong craze and the crackdown on the organized group Falun Gong. So can you tell us what happened then and, you know, what that says about the Chinese government's relationship with kind of spirituality?
2: Yeah, well, Falun Gong, that is a very different case. It was this spiritual movement started with people practicing, you know, Tai Chi style exercise, but then it became, it was an organization, basically. It had its own philosophy, had its own publication, and it has its own master, this guy called Li Hongzhi. And then people started gathering more regularly, and they had this demand of being recognized as a real, like, group of religion. But then the Chinese government didn't agree with them, and so things became more difficult for them. And the Chinese government deemed them as a cult, but overseas, a lot of governments characterize them as a spiritual movement, and a lot of people are still practicing it overseas. And I think actually Falun Gong probably drew the red line for the other spiritual movement that in the years to come, and think that showed that Chinese government definitely would not tolerate organized groups of deep beliefs or, you know, creating a new religion. And I think that's why these the things we're talking about now probably would seem frivolous to the Chinese government, because they're more commercial than serious religious movement.
6: And at least people are spending, right? Like, yeah, in an economy where people are not spending a lot of money.
2: And the Chinese government probably also think young people need a channel, right? They need a channel to figure out the life. And this, for now, does seem harmless.
3: I'm just wondering if, Fan, you think it's going to keep going with the kind of strength that...
2: Oh yeah, that is a very good question. I mean, I think it's been around for several years now, this trend in China, right? So it's definitely not a fad. And I think, again, I think it goes back to our point about how it helps people in this uncertain time. So I think as long as uncertainty prolongs, this will continue to be part of people's life, I think. What do you think?
3: Yeah, I kind of agree. I do think there's a certain playfulness that's maybe quite a relief for young generations. You know, like you mentioned before, you know, many of us were taught that, okay, it's really the goal to be very serious and scientific and have views that are very empirically backed. And now there's perhaps a playfulness in this way of thinking, whether it's real or not, whether you incorporate it too deeply in your life or not. And it's funny about this thing about government superstition, because I think culturally Chinese people are some of the most superstitious people I've ever met. But it's one thing I'm always going to be able to be controlled. Yeah.
6: Really interesting stuff. Thank you so much for sharing your insights, Jing and Fan.
3: Thank you so much. Thanks for having me.
2: pleasure to be on this show again.
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7: BBC World Service, and now history told by the people who were there. It's Sporting Witness with me, Tim O'Callaghan. And this is the story of a pioneer in the world of football photography, who I spoke to in 2025.
8: Well, I was the first female photographer in England, really, doing football. And never mind the Premier League. I mean, literally, I would go to grounds. I'd get stick from the stewards, so what are you doing here? I'd say, well, I'm a photographer, and they'd look me up and down and go, well, right, no chance.
7: That's Maggie Haroon. In the 1980s, she found that she had a passion for taking photos.
8: It's seeing through a camera what you can see in real life. I thought it was great. I thought it was terrific. But my ambition was not to do sport photography or football photography. I don't know what I was doing, really. I just meandered along a path and I didn't know where I was going.
7: But it was probably inevitable that Maggie was going to meander down the sporting path. She grew up in a football family. Well, she practically grew up in a football club.
8: I was at Man United since I was 6 years old, so I knew all the old players. They'd get me a Coca-Cola or something after a match, and I'd sit there on their knee because I was a child, and they were so good to me.
7: Her uncle, Louis Edwards, was the chairman of Manchester United from 1965 until 1980. He was then succeeded by her cousin Martin. Oh, and her dad, Denzel Haroon, was also a director at the club. So, after graduating from Manchester Art College, she embarked on a career in an entirely male-dominated field.
8: I was never taken seriously. If anything went wrong, according to the stewards and the police, I was always picked on because I was the weakest link. If, you know, like the Leeds fans colliding with the Man United fans at Leeds, and I was in the middle of it, and I'm thinking, oh my God, mind my cameras and everything. And it was me that got arrested because I'm the weakest link, I'm a woman.
7: But she didn't let that stop her. This was a woman who knew football, and her knowledge was her power, as she explained to a BBC television programme about photography in 1995.
9: It's very important to know football to be able to follow the ball. These players are moving at a hell of a speed towards us, and you've got to anticipate when the player is going to come in and lunge at the ball or make a sliding tackle, which always looks fabulous in the picture. Because you know the players, you know where they're going to pass it to because you can read the signs.
8: You had to know what you were doing. You had to be what they call a proper photographer. You had to focus, you had to be quick, you had to process your own film and send it. Oh, the stuff we had to carry, I can't even begin to describe it. It was so heavy.
7: In the 1990s, football was changing in the UK. The five-year ban on English clubs from European competitions because of hooliganism came to an end. And in 1992, the top flight in England would change forever.
10: Football's new Premier League has finally been given the go-ahead after 10 months of argument. The league, which will replace the First Division, will start this August.
7: Maggie's cousin, Martin Edwards, was even one of the five chairmen who initiated the creation of the Premier League. And she was the competition's first female photographer, working for the Today newspaper. It was also the start of Manchester United's dominance of the English game under Sir Alex Ferguson. Maggie would often be assigned to cover the team because she had such a good relationship with the players and the staff. Something which came in handy during a UEFA Cup tie in Moscow.
8: And I've never seen rain like it. It was going sideways and it was heavy drops. if it hit you, it would knock you out. It was dreadful. Anyway, in the second half, came back in the second half, and Alex Ferguson and Brian Kidd were sitting in the dugout. And Alex said, "Maggie, are you a bit wet?" I was dripping, literally dripping. He said, "Don't worry about that." He said, "Come and sit between Kiddo and myself." So for the second half of that European match, I was sitting between the manager and the assistant manager.
7: Was it a better place to get photographs from than where you'd normally be or not?
8: Not really. I'd rather be behind the goal, but my gear was soaking. Any minute, and my cameras would stop working. We lost on penalties. And the guy who missed the penalties was sobbing into his shirt, and he was facing towards the dugout. Bosh, bosh, bosh. Great picture. Back page. In my bag, I had my flash and my wide angle. I thought to myself, Alex will be really annoyed at this. And he looked at me and he said, "If you do that," he said, "I'll never speak to you again." I went, "Right, okay, fair enough."
7: And it's not just football photography that Maggie's known for. She's also got a certain reputation.
8: I have a lot of cats, and I've got 7 at the moment, but at one time I had 23. I got a phone call one day from Kath, who was the receptionist at Carrington. And she said, "Maggie, we've got this cat. It's been abandoned. I think it'll have a good life with you." And I said, "I've got 23 cats. For God's sake, Kath, I don't need any more." And there was this Scottish voice from behind, "Maggie, take the cat." And I went, "Okay, Alex," because I reckoned it was him. "Okay, Alex, I'll come round now."
7: Maggie named the cat Carrington in honour of the Manchester United training ground where he was found. Her great relationship with players in football stretched beyond Manchester United, though. At one European game, she even told the Arsenal striker Ian Wright where to celebrate.
8: I said to Ian, "When you score, I will be sitting here, and I want you to turn round, yeah, to me." And he did score. And he was going the opposite way. And I thought, what? And you could see him going the other way and then stopping and then looking round and then coming back. And yeah, with the arms outstretched, yeah. So much so, I had to have a wide-angle lens on. Perfect picture.
7: But it wasn't all perfect pictures. Sitting so close to the action did pose an occupational hazard for Maggie.
8: Trabzonspor versus Aston Villa. Well, my God, I was suddenly knocked out because of the rock-throwing supporters. Wayne Rooney practising knocked me out one day. Dennis Irwin, he shot at goal, but he knocked me out. And I think it was Brian Robson who turned round and said, "God, if you're going to kill a photographer, Dennis, make certain it's not the chairman's cousin."
7: But despite the knockouts and prejudice that she faced, Maggie has no regrets about her choice of career.
8: There was nothing I could have changed. I just went along with the flow, and it was lovely.
7: Maggie Haroon is still working in football photography, but she's now semi-retired. She was speaking to me, Tim O'Callaghan, in 2025 for Sporting Witness.
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12: 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Italian Prime Minister Giorgio Meloni has broken the record of leading the longest-serving government since World War II. How did Italian politics become stable?
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15: BBC World Service, it's 5 hours GMT. This is Weekend with Krupa Bhatti. Coming up, US President Donald Trump rejects an Iranian proposal to fully reopen the Strait of Hormuz.
16: We're winning tremendously. We have total control of the Hormuz Strait. Massive amounts of oil are coming out of the Hormuz Strait.
15: Ireland's football team confirms a final decision on a match with Israel after players vote on a boycott.
17: We just want to make clear, we are not supporting anything that's happening in Gaza. We are playing this fixture because it's the rules of our game.
15: And is Switzerland's neutrality at a crossroads? Also, the unsung hero of the first ascent of Everest brought to the big screen.
18: I wanted to tell a different side of the story. He'd always been with his Sherpa guide, Tenzing Norgay, as opposed to the hero of that narrative. It just felt to me time to redress that balance.
15: That's Here on Weekend.
14: BBC News with Chris Berrow. In Northern Ireland, a contentious march by a pro-British Protestant group is expected to pass through a Catholic Irish nationalist area. The planned march on Sunday morning by the Orange Order in Portadown has raised sectarian tensions. It will be the first time in nearly 30 years that the march is due to go along the Garvachy Road, a Catholic part of the largely Protestant town. With the latest is Chris Page.
19: It's understood that 200 extra police officers have come to Northern Ireland from Scotland to help with the contingency planning. And really, there was a sense of tensions rising. There have been appeals from CAM, from the British government in London, from the Irish government in Dublin. Sinn Féin, which is the biggest Irish nationalist party here, have described the decision to allow the march to go ahead as a disgrace. The leader of that party, Mary Lou MacDonald, has said the march is steeped in a history of hate, sectarian violence and murder.
14: Iran says only a negotiated settlement would lead to the unblocking of the Strait of Hormuz, which is critical for world oil supplies. Speaking after President Trump said he'd rejected an Iranian proposal to reopen the strait within a week, Iran's Foreign Minister Abbas Araghchi said Tehran was waiting to receive Washington's official response through mediators. Swiss voters are deciding in a referendum today on whether they want to introduce a stricter interpretation of their country's traditional neutrality. It follows a debate triggered by Switzerland imposing sanctions on Russia after its full-scale invasion of Ukraine. Mimi Swaby has the details.
20: Switzerland's tradition of neutrality dates back more than two centuries, keeping the country out of multiple European conflicts and the First and Second World Wars. But this neutrality has its limits. For example, Russia's invasion of Ukraine 4 years ago was deemed to be a breach of international law, and Switzerland joined the EU in imposing sanctions on Moscow. Sunday's referendum seeks to change that. The proposal is for Switzerland to only join sanction regimes approved by the United Nations. The country would also not be allowed to join or align with any defence organisation unless it itself faces an imminent threat of military attack.
14: India's Election Commission has ordered a review of the software that manages the nation's voter roll, following reports that millions of voters have been excluded from updated lists. Paddy Maguire reports.
21: When Indian media reported that the head of the Electoral Commission of the world's largest democracy had been questioned by his deputies over the missing names, opposition parties were quick to allege the lists have been manipulated to benefit Prime Minister Narendra Modi's BJP. The commission has denied the accusations, insisting its actions have been lawful. India's youth-led opposition Cockroach Janta Party is threatening a nationwide protest if the election chief, Ganesh Kumar, does not step down immediately.
14: This is the latest world news from the BBC. The European Commission has announced plans to give more than $800 million of extra aid to Africa and other areas, including the Middle East and Ukraine. More than half the money is migration-related, focusing on sub-Saharan Africa. The president of the European Commission, Ursula von der Leyen, made the announcement in a video on social media.
22: We will support people in Africa who have been displaced and the communities who welcome them. We will provide food, safety, shelter and healthcare. This will help educate more children, and it will help parents gain new skills and find work. Our pledge will also boost emergency aid for communities affected by war, disease, or natural disaster.
14: Libya's National Oil Corporation has announced that a pipeline shut down by an armed group since Monday has come back on stream. The firm said that the disruption of the link between the southwestern Al-Sharara oil field and the Zawiya export terminal on the Mediterranean coast had cost $95 million. It gave no details about the armed group. Tens of thousands of people have marched through the streets of Madrid to demonstrate against Spain's housing crisis and rising rents. It's the latest in a series of protests triggered by the forceful eviction this week of an 87-year-old woman from her lifelong home in the country's capital. Demonstrators are calling for greater protection for tenants. An unusually powerful autumn storm has battered northeastern coastal areas of the United States, bringing heavy rain and strong winds. More than 60,000 homes and businesses are without power. The New York City Police Department said a 56-year-old man was killed by a falling tree in Brooklyn. The authorities in New York, Boston, and Philadelphia are warning of major flooding and road closures. Hundreds of flights have been cancelled. And that's the

0: but we're winning tremendously. We have total control of the Hormuz Strait. Massive amounts of oil are coming out of the Hormuz Strait. Last night we had 29 ships come out. They want to make a deal, and I think that's fine. I like making a deal too.
1: Iran's Foreign Minister Abbas Araghchi said Tehran was waiting to receive Washington's official response through mediators. The strait is a vital waterway for global shipping, and it's been one of the central issues dominating negotiations between the United States and Iran as they try to reach a deal to end their war. Before the US and Israel launched their attacks on Iran back in February, the strait was open. Our Middle East correspondent John Donison has been following developments from Jerusalem.
2: We think it was very similar in many of its aspects to the memorandum of understanding that was done between Iran and the United States earlier in the year, which quickly broke down with a resumption of violence. So included in this proposal from the Iranians was an end to sanctions on Iranian oil, the lifting of frozen assets, giving the Iranians access to that, a lifting of the US naval blockade, and in this deal they were proposing a 7-week cessation of all hostilities from the US and Israel in the Middle East, including Lebanon. Now, it might have sounded like a bit of a breakthrough, but really I think we've not really moved any further forward. It's good that discussions are taking place. We know that the Iranian foreign minister was talking to the US special envoy Steve Witkoff in New York in the last few days, but I'm not sure how much progress has been made.
1: So why might President Trump have rejected the proposal? Rob Malley was a U.S. special envoy for Iran under Joe Biden.
3: I think the rejection was preordained. I mean, the minute I heard of the plan, I think it was pretty obvious that the U.S. would reject it for several reasons. First, he didn't particularly like the MOU, which had collapsed, the framework on which this is based. And this one, if anything, was slightly even more favorable to Iran, because they wanted to see the economic benefits up front. So it was in some ways worse than a deal that President Trump has decided he didn't like. Added to that is the fact that the circumstances have changed since then. The U.S.'s blockade has proven to be quite effective in terms of really strangulating Iran's economy. Other sanctions have been added. You now have basically an air blockade as well, more or less. And the U.S. has managed, and other countries have managed, to get more oil through the Strait of Hormuz, which is not to say that things are back to normal. There are a lot of very essential products, critical products, that are not getting through the Strait of Hormuz. But from a U.S. perspective, the importance of reopening the Strait of Hormuz has lessened, and the economic pressure they've put on Iran has increased. So the U.S. feels it's in a stronger position, which means it's certainly not going to accept something that is worse from their point of view than what they had agreed 2 months ago. And almost certainly they're going to ask for more. And everything we're hearing, and the Iranians, I think, have heard this directly or indirectly from the Americans, is that the U.S. position now is that what they want up front is a nuclear concession by Iran. And that's something that right now the Islamic Republic is dead set against offering. I think the president is trying to send the message that he is not in a hurry, and he's trying to counter an Iranian perception that he's going to want a deal before the midterms. He might be eager for a deal, and so they are going to drive a hard bargain. And he's sending the message, which I do think he means, which is he's not going to be swayed by the incoming elections, probably because he knows he's not going to do well. The Republican Party is not going to do well in them anyway, and that even if he reached a deal with Iran now, it's not going to have an immediate palpable impact on the economy, and therefore it really won't serve the economic political purpose that it might have several months ago. And so he, in that sense, he's saying, once the Iranians are convinced that I'm not under pressure because of the elections, maybe they will come back to the table with a more, in his view, acceptable offer. Or he's also threatening at that point that he'll resume strikes on Iran. So I think we have to, the message he's sending is one of the same that the Iranians are sending, by the way. I'm not in a hurry. I could endure whatever it is that you're making me endure. When you're ready to negotiate on terms that I find acceptable, let me know.
1: Rob Malley there, former U.S. Special Envoy for Iran. Now to France, where Pope Leo continues his 4-day visit. Yesterday, the Pope celebrated Mass in central Paris at a giant open-air service. An estimated 700,000 people were there. Leo addressed these words to the younger people in his audience.
4: Je pense à vous, chers jeunes. Vous êtes l'église d'aujourd'hui.
5: I think of you, dear young people. You are the church of today. How beautiful to see your enthusiasm, your dynamism, your youthful engagement

0: heart of the Christian community.
1: The Pope has now travelled to the French city of Lourdes on the second stage of his tour. Let's speak now to Tom Hennigan, a freelance journalist based in Paris and former religion editor for the Reuters news agency. Welcome, Tom. How do you believe the Pope's visit has been received so far in France?
2: It's going very well. He was greeted by, as you said, 700,000 people yesterday. The day before that, everybody was interested in knowing what he had to say about artificial intelligence. So I think it's going very well.
1: It's a slightly crackly line, but we can hear you, and hopefully our audience can as well. Tell us what's going to happen today in Lourdes.
2: Well, the TV highlight will be the torchlight procession this evening in Lourdes. And that will have very impressive pictures. The actual nub of this part of the visit is the meeting with the French bishops this morning. It's a closed-door meeting. And he said yesterday he met young people, talked to them, found out, you know, a little bit about what they were thinking of, why they did this. And now, today, he's going to ask the bishops, what are you going to do about it? You have this problem. It's a good problem to have. You have this situation. Now what are you going to do? I noticed yesterday that he was very thankful to the Archbishop of Paris when he gave him the working document of the council that they're having. They're studying this question for the next year to see what to do about it. Because they're as taken by surprise as everybody else by this wave of new baptisms.
1: So that's addressing that. But there is another significant conversation to take place. Pope Leo is scheduled to meet with child survivors of sexual abuse by Catholic priests later today as well. Just give us a sense of what progress has been made by the church in eradicating the scourge of child sexual abuse under the new pope.
2: They have, over the past few years, they've done much better at addressing this question honestly. In the beginning, they denied it, like everybody else, and they tried to keep it under wraps. Now they're exposing year after year what's happened. They are working with survivor groups. It's a little bit difficult, but they're trying to find some compensation, at least. I think they're doing as well as they can be expected to do. But you still have this, and they have, for the past few years, that's all that's been dominating the headlines. But I think it's been handled well.
1: Well, those conversations continue. Tom Hennigan, we will leave it there. Thank you for joining us live from Paris, and apologies again for that slightly crackly line. Today, Swiss voters are heading to the polls to decide in a referendum whether to introduce an even stricter interpretation of their country's century-long neutrality. The proposals would prevent Switzerland from joining most international sanctions regimes or from establishing closer ties with NATO. More on this now with Christopher Forst, who heads the Geneva office of the non-profit organisation Frederick Ebert Stiftung, the foundation. Thank you so much for joining us, Christopher. First of all, it would be really helpful to get a background to this as to why Switzerland was originally given this neutral status.
3: Good morning. So yes, Swiss neutrality has evolved over time. It was internationally recognized in 1815 at the Vienna Congress. It was actually a decision made by the major powers at the time to a major extent. And it was codified in international law in 1907 in the Hague Convention. And its interpretation changed. It was particularly strict during the Cold War, but Switzerland was never simply, you know, isolated from the world. It joined the League of Nations, eventually the UN in 2002. So there is an important distinction between the law of neutrality and the policy of neutrality.
1: Right. And just to be clear, the purpose of neutrality was?
3: The purpose of neutrality was to stay out of conflict. At the time, it was supposed to be the neutral role of Switzerland was supposed to be a guarantor that both Switzerland is safe, but also actually in 1815, the idea was also that way it was made sure that Switzerland would not become an aggressor actually as a neutral country.
1: And so what has prompted the referendum now?
3: So basically, four things stand out. A, as you've already mentioned, no sanctions against states at war, and with the exceptions for UN sanctions and measures against sanctions evasion. B, a severe restriction of military cooperation with defense alliances, allowing it mainly when Switzerland itself is attacked. C, a constitutional commitment to permanent armed neutrality. And D, a call for a stronger role for Switzerland as a mediator.
1: And how is that being received by people there?
3: So what's to expect today is actually that the referendum is going to be rejected, that the initiative is going to be rejected. The reason is that people are supporting neutrality, but not this stricter version of neutrality. For example, the paradox is that polls show that people are supporting neutrality in a majority, but they're not supporting that there can be no sanctions against Russia for its aggression against Ukraine, which is a major point of the initiative.
1: And interestingly, you mentioned Russia. Russia has openly backed the initiative.
3: Yes, it has. But for example, there have been talks in Switzerland, and it was actually a good example for Switzerland's good offices in Geneva in February 2026, when Russia, Ukraine and the United States met for trilateral talks. Switzerland provided the diplomatic setting. So we can see that we should not simply accept Russia's claim that Switzerland is no longer neutral anyway, as the Yes Camp does. Russia itself has repeatedly used Switzerland's neutrality as a political argument when it suits its interests.
1: And obviously we've seen changes, for example, with Sweden, who albeit has a slightly different kind of neutrality, but Sweden in the aftermath of the war in Ukraine has changed its stance on neutrality. Can we see, even if we do have a rejection today, that some changes may be called for going forward?
3: I mean, as I've mentioned, the concept of neutrality in Switzerland is constantly evolving. We've seen similar things in other countries as well. In Finland, we even have a debate about the meaning of neutrality to some extent in Austria.
1: Yeah.
3: I think there is here really a bigger question at stake. Can a country defend the international rules-based order while politically disengaging from it? Because Switzerland does that. Switzerland's role is built on mediation, humanitarianism, international law. So the debate is about what neutrality means in an interconnected world, really.
1: Really interesting. Thank you so much for joining us. Christopher Forster joining us live from Geneva. You're listening to Weekend. Of quick headlines to bring you from our newsroom. As we were hearing, or as we are about to hear later in the programme, a contentious Protestant march in Northern Ireland looks set to take place after attempts by a Catholic group to get the courts to stop failed. The case has seen sectarian tensions rise, and Iran has again insisted that only a negotiated settlement with the US will see the Strait of Hormuz unblocked. It comes after President Trump rejected Tehran's latest proposal. Now, the traditional narrative of the triumphant British-led 1953 Everest expedition is being challenged by the new film Tenzing, which premiered in Zurich this week. The movie puts the focus not on the British, but on the Sherpa mountaineer Tenzing Norgay, who climbed Everest alongside the New Zealander Edmund Hillary. The picture will open the Zurich Film Festival, but it's already had outings at other major film festivals. From Toronto, Tom Brooks reports.
4: The Toronto Film Festival. One of the stops for the historical drama Tenzing, which is being shown at several major festivals in the run-up to its release next month.
5: This is Tenzing, the man we've all been waiting for.
4: The film tells of the triumphant 1953 British Mount Everest expedition, in which New Zealander Edmund Hillary and Sherpa mountaineer Tenzing Norgay became the first men to reach the peak of Everest.
6: Tenzing!
4: In Britain, news of the feat came through on the eve of Coronation Day in 1953, and it was perceived as a great British achievement.
7: Perhaps we should join forces.
4: In the film, Tom Hiddleston portrays Edmund Hillary, and Tibetan actor Jindim Penso plays Tenzing.
6: Run!
4: The cast has been promoting this picture, along with Australian director Jennifer Peedham, who, with the film, is making her first narrative feature. In this film, the story of the British Everest expedition puts the emphasis on Sherpa Tenzing Norgay.
6: I wanted to tell a different side of the story. You know, Tenzing Norgay was, you know, one of the people that helped achieve that feat for the British. And he'd always been the supporting character. He'd always been with his Sherpa guide, Tenzing Norgay, as opposed to the hero of that narrative. It just felt to me time to redress that balance, or just to look at that story from a different point of view and what it meant for him.
8: I am on the climbing team.
4: The movie conveys the difference in approach between how British members of the expedition viewed Everest as a mountain to be conquered, whereas Tenzing and the Himalayan Sherpa community revered Everest as sacred, the abode of a goddess.
6: It's like a different paradigm for those people in that community. Those mountains and those landscapes are the living embodiment of their gods. For Westerners, it's something quite different. It's a symbol of achievement. And so showing the difference in approach. I mean, there's various scenes in the film that the Sherpas describe the mountains as the bones and them as the blood. It's a different relationship to landscape that we possibly don't understand. And this was an opportunity to explore that idea.
4: Tenzing had its Canadian premiere here at the Toronto International Film Festival, and it took place less than a month after the huge devastation wrought by landslides and flash floods in the Nepal-Tibet region, not far from where this Mount Everest epic was set. But it is seen as providing audiences with a positive and respectful portrait of not just Tenzing Norgay and Edmund Hillary, but also the local population who live in the region. One of the film's producers, Ian Canning, acknowledges the film is landing in the wake of a tragedy.
9: I think the film can play, I hope, some part in bringing that part of the world's culture to the screen and to audiences all around the world. And I think, hopefully, some sort of feeling of how turbulent and unpredictable the environment and the landscape can be. And I think that Tenzing, in a small way, also tells that story.
4: The film's cinematography is striking. The mountain climbing sequences shot in Nepal and New Zealand come across as authentic. And so does the story of the soft-spoken Tenzing, a man who contributed mightily to what was perceived as a great British triumph, but who may, through this film, get people to understand his perspective and view mountains and Mother Nature in a rather different way.
1: Tom Brooke with that report, and we'll be hearing from Tenzing Norgay's grandchildren later in the programme. Next, the American actor and musician Alicia Witt first worked as a child with the director David Lynch on the film Dune back in 1984. She went on to appear in his Twin Peaks TV series, and they remained friends until he died last year. As well as acting, she is a classically trained pianist and is playing in London in October. Her latest album, Between Heaven and Earth, is a tribute to David Lynch. Alicia Witt has been speaking to the BBC's Martin Venard.
10: I worked with him for the first time when I was 7 years old, and working on the original Dune, I was there in Mexico City filming for 3.5 months, and I felt as soon as I met David that I had met the most extraordinary person. It's because of who he was as a human being, the empathy that he had, the insistent optimism. It was specifically his connection to that place between heaven and earth. You've been getting me high,
11: tumbling over you. Is that why you chose the title Between Heaven and Earth?
10: That's exactly why I chose the title. The song references Between Heaven and Earth as a comparison to if you're telling a secret to somebody, like this one's just between heaven and earth. And I was thinking specifically of that optimism that he had, that spark of anything could be the beginning of something that would spark deep joy. After we worked together on Dune, I then worked with him on the original Twin Peaks in 1990. And then he cast me in
8: an HBO movie he made called Hotel Room. Then the last time I worked with him was in the return of Twin Peaks. To me, the songs reflect what I knew of his approach to life, the wonder with which he saw everything. I felt David's presence through every step of making this album.
11: Just tell us about the music on the album.
8: We got together as a group. There were six of us, including me, and we recorded all of the songs you hear on the album in unbroken takes. It's all piano driven. I've always loved the singer-songwriters from the 70s, and I'm also deeply influenced by the traditional songwriters like the Gershwins and Duke Ellington, and I loved listening to Nat King Cole.
11: You've worked with some big Hollywood stars as well as David Lynch. Tell us about some of the highlights of your career.
8: You know, working with Al Pacino on 88 Minutes. The first time that I met him, I remember feeling so nervous because Al really is one of my influences. Hugh Grant and Nicolas Cage, they have that quality of just such charisma.
11: Musician and you're an actor. What do you get from the two different professions?
8: They are both ways of connecting to people, and that is why I do both of them. But the two are so different because when I'm playing a character, the whole point is to not be myself. And I love singing a song and knowing that, conversely, that's 100% me. I'm not trying to be anybody else. Wound free.
1: And that report from the BBC's Martin Venard in conversation with Alicia Witt. You're listening to Weekend Live here on the BBC World Service. Do stay with us. There is plenty more to come on the other side of this very short bulletin.
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0: It's 5:30 GMT. This is Weekend from the BBC World Service. Still to come, violence returns to Ethiopia's Tigray state amidst increasing fears of a civil war. We cross live to the Afar region for the latest on the ground. And maths and Mozart, how number patterns shape creativity. That's all here on Weekend with Krupa Bhatti.
1: BBC News with Chris Berrow. In Northern Ireland, a contentious march by a pro-British Protestant group is expected to take place and pass through an Irish nationalist Roman Catholic area. The planned march on Sunday morning by the Orange Order in Portadown has raised sectarian tensions. Court action by a Catholic group has failed to stop it. Iran says only a negotiated settlement would lead to the unblocking of the Strait of Hormuz, which is critical for world oil supplies. The comment came after President Trump said he'd rejected Tehran's proposal to reopen the strait within a week. Swiss voters are deciding in a referendum today on whether they want to introduce a stricter interpretation of their country's traditional neutrality. It comes after Switzerland imposed sanctions on Russia in the aftermath of its full-scale invasion of Ukraine. India's Election Commission has ordered a review of the software that manages the nation's voter roll, following reports that millions of voters have been excluded from updated lists. The commission rejects allegations that the lists have been manipulated to benefit the governing BJP. Libya's National Oil Corporation has announced that a pipeline shut down by an armed group since Monday has come back on stream. The firm said that the disruption had cost $95 million. A Venezuelan rights group says 39 political prisoners have been released in the last 48 hours. It follows US-backed talks between the interim government and the opposition. In Spain, demonstrators angry about the high-profile eviction of an elderly woman have set up a protest camp in the capital, Madrid. They're demanding measures to tackle rising house costs and impede evictions of tenants. An unusually powerful autumn storm has battered northeastern coastal areas of the United States. More than 60,000 homes and businesses are without power. And that's the latest world news from the BBC.
0: Listening to Weekend live here on the BBC World Service with me, Krupa Bhatti. Thank you for being with us. And it wouldn't be Weekend with it without our two guests with me for the rest of the programme. So let me introduce you to them. They are Kate Clark, journalist and co-director of the Afghanistan Analyst Network, and Andrea Sella, broadcaster and professor of chemistry at University College London. Welcome to you both here in the studio.
2: Good morning.
0: Good to have you both here with me. They are going to be offering me their takes on the news of the week and the talking points of the day. But before that, let's get to know them a little better. Kate, a passion for Afghanistan, a curiosity for the country. What are the roots of that?
3: A holiday with my best friend in Peshawar in 1991. She was working there with Afghan refugees. And I went out to see her and got very, very interested. I was always already working in the Middle East. I'd spent years in Jerusalem and Bethlehem, and that led to working in the Arabic service here at the BBC, and then Kabul correspondent for the BBC. So I was there last time the Taliban were in control, and last time Kabul fell. Both times Kabul's fell in the last 25 years.
0: I'm interested in that first trip to the region and your first interactions and really what they say about an Afghanistan that so many people will not understand.
3: Yeah, it's completely changed. When I first went, the BBC was very, very popular. So it was like a passport, even to the smallest, most remote villages. But also Westerners were considered to be good people. Mm. And that's completely gone now because of the 20 years of foreign armies there. So it is a very, very different place, but still absolutely fascinating. And the organisation I work for now, the Afghanistan Analyst Network, we do really serious in-depth research, but it's readable. That's what I bring as a journalist.
0: Mm. And when were you last there?
3: I was there a year ago, last November, and hoping to go before Christmas.
0: And what were your impressions when you were there? I mean, we obviously hear stories, get a narrative here in the Western world about what the reality is on the ground. But you've been there. You've had access to people, those conversations. What's been your impression?
3: It's grinding. The poverty is horrible. People, even in work, they're worried about losing their jobs. And if you haven't got a job, it's really, really difficult. But there's a very strong social contract between Afghans. They help each other if they can. You know, if you get $100 from your auntie in Britain, you'll give some money to the widow down the road.
0: A very hospitable community.
3: Well, it's a social contract, I think.
0: Right.
3: You know, if you've got some good fortune, you share it. Hmm. And the other thing, you know, from here we hear all about the rules that the Taliban impose. So, for example, women legally have to cover their faces, either with a burqa or with a niqab, the face mask. Men are not allowed to wear jeans. They're not allowed to shave. You go to Kabul, there are fewer women wearing burqas now than under the Republic.
0: And it's very striking.
3: And it is a form of civil resistance.
0: We will keep talking to you across the course of the programme. Andrea, let's bring you into our conversation. Born in Italy, but you've grown up around the world.
2: Well, I grew up in New York as a child. My parents moved to Nairobi in Kenya. I went to university in Canada. And then I came here to do a PhD, and I stayed ever since. I liked it.
0: And you've had a long time career at University College London.
2: Yeah, I was, I think, given a life sentence around 1990, right? So I'm, you know, people say you're a lifer, and I am. And it's interesting. I mean, you know, I've been a chemist all my life. I fell in love with chemistry as a teenager. But one of the things that has gradually built up in my mind is concerns about climate change.
0: Right.
2: And it's really concerns about climate change that have changed my outlook in all kinds of ways. And so, you know, we have put in solar panels. I haven't taken a flight with my family since 2013. You know, we haven't had a car. I cycled here this morning, you know, all those kinds of things. But there's a limit. So once you've done all that, what do you do? And for me, the thing which I really want to tackle, and I've fallen in love literally in the last few years, is with buildings.
0: Right.
2: And how you manage the emissions from buildings. And if you look at the United Kingdom, for example, and most Western countries, about one third of the emissions in this country come from buildings. And everybody talks about how you have to insulate and you have to turn the temperature down. And what I've really come to realize through a series of brilliant mentors at UCL, and I'm talking about, you know, heating engineers, you know, ventilation specialists, as well as academics, is that an awful lot of it is about control. And that if you have controls set up properly, you can make enormous changes. So we've knocked 50% off one building, 30% off another. And this means hundreds of tons of CO2 a year. It's amazing.
0: This is what I love about Weekend. The mix of expertise we have on the program today is something that we love hearing about, and I'm intrigued that, well, I'm not just intrigued, I'm very impressed that you cycled here on a Sunday.
2: Both of us did.
0: Oh, you both cycled?
2: Both of us did.
4: Yeah.
3: I'm also
4: climate change.
0: It's very early here for our listeners around the world. Well, thank you for coming in at the crack of dawn. You are listening to Weekend live here on the BBC World Service. Coming up, how much of the music that we love is really down to maths? And we'll be delving into classical music and why one researcher says that maths proves that Mozart was one of the most unpredictable composers of his time. More on that story in about 10 minutes' time. But first, could there be another civil war in Ethiopia? That's the fear as violence broke out in the north of the country less than 4 years after a peace deal ended a devastating conflict between the Tigrayan People's Liberation Front, known as the TPLF, and Ethiopian forces. Now, earlier this week, the TPLF seized airports and launched attacks in neighboring regions in northern Ethiopia, and it declared it was once again in a full-blown war with the federal government. A two-year civil war, which ended with the Pretoria Peace Agreement back in 2022, killed an estimated 600,000 people. The Tigrayan rebels have joined with six other armed groups around the country to try to overthrow the government of Prime Minister Abiy Ahmed. On Friday, a seventh rebel group in southern Ethiopia said it was joining too. Now, this local resident spoke to the BBC Tigrinya service.
4: They were shelling with heavy artillery. We kept hearing heavy thuds. Yesterday there was a drone strike, and today fierce fighting broke out from all directions around the Tokolosh, Korum, and Sokota areas. They started firing at 12:30. Right now, there is no single vehicle moving, and public transport has completely shut down.
0: The Health Professionals Network for Tigray helps to send specialist doctors into remote communities. Duke Burbridge is in Mekele, the capital of the Tigray region, and says that whilst the fighting has yet to reach there, tensions are increasing.
5: A lot of people are very concerned about what's happening, but we're still a little ways back from the fighting. Last night, telecommunications got knocked out. And we're still connecting through one of the carriers, but the other one that most people use is gone. This is a very cash-poor society. There's not a lot of paper currency around because currency has been cut off from the ATMs for about 8 months or so. You know, people aren't getting from the federal government. So everybody does transactions over the phone through bank apps. And with the telecommunications down, this is the first morning, I think, that there hasn't been the ability to do that for most people. And that's going to be, I think, devastating just for everybody here. Everybody who needs to purchase anything is going to find that to be very difficult right now.
0: So as you heard there, the situation in both Tigray and the neighboring regions of Amhara and Afar is very difficult and also very unpredictable. Valerie Browning has lived in Afar for nearly four decades and leads the Afar Pastoralist Development Association. And she joins me now live. Valerie, thank you for joining us. How are you and people there and the people you work with feeling right now?
6: Well, of war, and the north, it's the north of Afar, the border with Tigray particularly, and three of our districts have totally gone now. So well over 100,000 are displaced.
0: We are having problems with your line there. So whilst we try and fix that up, let's tap into the expertise of our panel here, because Kate, you are someone who has covered conflict at great lengths and you'll be watching what is happening there. Tensions between these two countries are not new, are they?
3: Between Eritrea and Ethiopia?
0: Yes.
3: Yeah. But what's interesting is that Ethiopia was supposed to have come to peace. I mean, the president won the Nobel Peace Prize not so long ago. There were elections. I mean, there were areas that boycotted the elections or they couldn't be held because of insecurity. But the tensions have been mounting for the last few years. And the problem is you've got this massive past or a trust is on a large scale quite recently, which loom over the current situation. I think what was interesting for me was the sort of the shuffling of the players. Mm. So last time there was a war, Eritrea was with the Ethiopian government against the Tigrayan rebels. This time they're with the Tigrayan rebels.
0: Yes.
3: And for someone who's covered civil wars elsewhere, it feels very, very familiar, not only this sort of shuffling of the players, but also how regional countries can also join in and add fuel to the conflict, so that what you start off with maybe an ideological position, but it becomes something much more complex and messy. You've got political interests, you've got regional interests that may be nothing to do with that location.
0: Well, let's pick up on the humanitarian aspect that we were trying to speak to Valerie about, and happy to say Valerie is back. Valerie, I might ask you that first question again. Just tell us what is happening on the ground where you are at the moment.
6: As of 6 days ago, the movement of the TPLF army and people coming from the Eritrean border.
0: Okay, I think we're going to have to pass you back to the studio and pick up on this conversation with our guests here in the studio. Andrea, your thoughts?
2: Well, I mean, the ferocity of the conflict between Ethiopia and Tigray in 2021 was really quite extraordinary. And there were accusations of the Ethiopians having used chemical weapons that were hugely denied. This involved white phosphorus incendiaries. There were also other suggestions. And really, the Kate's point, the irony that we have a Nobel Peace Prize winner who is at the top of the Ethiopian government, and yet throughout the country, because it's not just this northern part, but further south in Oromia and so on, there are uprisings and there is conflict. So this is a highly unstable situation, which is also on top of that being fueled by outside interests, and particularly from the Gulf, that has used Ethiopia as a way of funneling weapons through into Sudan and South Sudan. And so the picture is very, very complicated, very scary. And for me, in a way, one of the drivers here is oil. Mm. It's, in the background looms climate change again.
0: Yeah. We spoke, Kate, about the government in Ethiopia accusing Eritrea of supporting armed groups in this latest round of violence. But more generally, there are fears about this conflict spreading over borders, aren't there?
3: Yeah. And you can see why, because you've got war in Sudan, South Sudan, Yemen. You've got Iran, America, Israel in the background as well. And one of the problems, it's not only that that wars become entangled and that they fuel each other and that it becomes complicated to try and work out how to resolve them, but also the people who might be mediating are busy elsewhere. And that's one of the things that I think has been a problem in Ethiopia, is that you've got the Ukraine war and you've got more recently the Israel-Palestine conflict. And the big players are looking elsewhere.
0: Yeah. And that has come up on multiple occasions, even when we talk about Gaza as well. The role of the African Union here, I mean, what do we feel they have the capacity to do, considering this is not the first time we've been in this situation and there clearly hasn't been a long-standing resolution?
3: Well, I guess they have interests in trying to keep the conflict either contained or over. So Kenya's been involved. That's the current president of the African Union, Olusegun. Let's see. I mean, it would be good if some of the bigger players were also involved here. But, this is one of the conflicts in the world that has been somewhat forgotten, despite the huge numbers of people killed and the atrocities on a scale that we often don't see, even in civil wars. So, I mean, there's a lot of incentive to actually try and get this mediated, try and get the conflict over. But whether anyone is listening, it's probably very good that it's in the news, to be honest.
0: I mean, that's an important point that Kate raises about the world's forgotten wars continuing somewhat in the shadow of what is happening in Iran.
2: Absolutely. And when you think that things are so desperately bad that people are being displaced from Tigray into Sudan, and the horrors that have been visited on Sudan, and it really tells you the situation is terrible. And meanwhile, humanitarian assistance, is less and less available because of Western cutbacks, Western changes in priorities, let's say, or complete disinterest. And in some cases, I suspect a good dose of racism as well, where, oh, well, they're different. They're over there. So what do we care?
0: Well, thank you both for your insights there. Unfortunately, we were not able to reconnect with Valerie, but if you would like more on this story, then we are updating developments there over at our Africa pages online. You're listening to the BBC World Service. I'm Krupa Bardi with Weekend. A reminder of today's main news. A contentious Protestant march in Northern Ireland looks set to take place after attempts by a Catholic group to get the courts to stop it failed. And a referendum is taking place in Switzerland today on whether to tighten aspects of the country's long-standing neutrality. But on to something rather different. For 200 years, classical music fans have wondered what it is about Mozart's music that makes it so pleasurable to listen to. Now we have a mathematical answer. It is more surprising and less predictable in the way the melody and rhythm develop than many other composers. And we know that thanks to the work of an 18-year-old boy in the US, Linus Chen Plotkins, who analysed the music of four of history's great composers. Marcus Du Sautoy is professor of mathematics at Oxford University and author of the book Blueprints, How Mathematics Shapes Creativity. My colleague Sarah Montague spoke to him about the connection between maths and musical creativity.
7: I think the key word here is pattern. I often like to call mathematics the science of pattern. And in a way, I think music is almost like the art of pattern. And when we listen to music, our brain is searching for where it might be going next, looking for the pattern. So I think that is one of the key words that connects both subjects.
8: Right. And so in terms of what Linus Chen Plotkins has done, is it something we would have known anyway?
7: Well, I think there was a feeling that this is what made Mozart's music quite special, is that it's quite hard to predict what's going to happen next. And I think that's what our brain really enjoys. The classic thing, the old grey whistle test. I find it really difficult to sing back a Mozart aria, say, from Don Giovanni. And I always think it sounds very natural, but that's what's so intriguing. It sounds natural, yet Mozart is taking you somewhere quite unexpected, which is what is making it so satisfying.
9: Madonna mia, il catalogo è questo, e le belle che voi padron mio, un catalogo.
7: There's a beautiful quartet called the Dissonance Quartet. It got that name because, in some sense, Mozart was doing some really intriguing things. Listen to this opening and try and predict where it's going to go next.

0: going, it makes utter sense, yet you're not even quite sure what key it's in. It's I think it's just a magical opening to that quartet.
1: Classic example of Mozart. This is, of course, focusing on Mozart. There are other composers that we absolutely love who are perhaps not so predictable.
0: Composers do love exploiting mathematical structures in intriguing ways. Olivier Messiaen, French composer, there's an amazing quartet that he wrote. When you listen to this opening, you can hear the clarinet and the violin exchanging bird themes. But there's an incredible structure in the piano part, which is where Messiaen was playing. Have a little listen to this and see what you can hear. Probably quite hard for the ear to hear that they're actually prime numbers, 17 and 29, being used in the most intriguing way to create kind of pattern, yet pattern that's very hard to predict because of the use of the primes. So there's a 17 note rhythm sequence there and a 29 note harmonic sequence, and the two work together, yet cause the piano part to be totally out of sync, the rhythm and the harmony. And Messiaen is using those primes to create this kind of unusual effect of, I feel there's a pattern there, but I just can't decode it. And it's only by looking at the score that I kind of revealed that, oh my gosh, he's using a bit of mathematics, prime numbers from my own subject.
1: There will be many people who just absolutely respond to music, but think that they don't get maths. Does this suggest that they might instinctively actually be getting maths?
0: I think you're absolutely right. And I often say, you know, evolution has left humanity with a mathematical brain because it's all about pattern searching. And those patterns help us to read into the future. And that's what we're doing when we're listening to music. We're trying to kind of hear where might we be going, and then kind of enjoying when we're sort of taken somewhere slightly less obvious.
2: That was a fun conversation there. Marcus Du Sautoy, Professor of Mathematics at Oxford University. And from one professor, let's go to another. Andrea, Professor of Chemistry, do you agree that our appreciation of music can be explained by maths?
3: So I wouldn't use the word explained, but what I would do is there is that phrase that was used rather dismissively about unweaving the rainbow, that somehow by explaining it you lose some of the mystery and the beauty. That's so wrong. I mean, one of the things that underpins so much of science, and the reason that scientists and mathematicians and so on do what they do, is because they all have a really profound aesthetic sense of what is beautiful, what is, they derive tremendous pleasure from symmetries, from symmetries being broken, those kinds of things. And so if you look at a rainbow, of course you find it gorgeous. But if you actually understand a bit more about light scattering, about refraction and so on, then you get that much more. And so I think this is a really good example of that. But the other point, which I think is fantastic, is, you know, this is an 18-year-old, you know, teenager, right, who's built himself a mathematical statistical analysis engine, you can call it if you want AI, that has gone through to essentially sift and extract these patterns. And what he's realized is that there's stuff in there that it's very hard to identify simply by looking at the score. But when you've got the whole mass of all of Mozart's output, my God, there are these things. He tends to have, there's a little fingerprint there.
2: Yeah.
3: And maybe now we love him even more.
2: Very, very impressive. Kate, you sung Mozart.
1: I do,
2: prior.
1: Yes.
2: And you have one of his compositions that's your favourite. Shall we have a listen to a bit of it?

0: And that is the soprano there is Kiri de Kanawa singing there with conductor Neville Mariner and the Academy and Chorus of St. Martin in the Fields. Tell us, Kate, why is that so special?
1: Well,
0: to you?
1: I should just say I was in the chorus, not this, not yet singing the soprano solo. So this was really interesting, this news piece, because as a singer, it is thrilling. This music is thrilling and it touches your heart. And it's like riding a galloping horse at the same time. It's difficult. It leads you in different ways and then it brings you home. So you can hear the choir now. It's deep, it's serious, it's minor key, it's rich, it's textured. And then suddenly you have this floating soprano who it's radiant, major key, angelic-like and sexy. Mozart wrote it for his wife, and I think you can tell that it's a sacred piece of music, but it's written for someone he loved. Mm. And my choir, Eclectic Voices, which sang this at the Barbican with the Mozart scholar Robert Levin did another piece on the piano. The audience really, really responds to this music.
0: Yeah. But what I'm hearing from you is that music is to be felt and not calculated. And I wonder what you made of what we heard in our conversation there.
1: But it's true. I mean, the thing with Mozart, he does lead you in different ways and unexpected ways. And it's deeply pleasurable as a singer. But also bringing you home, that the resolution touches your heart. So it's both. I think when it's completely unexpected all the time, it's really, most of the time for me, it's a bit dull.
0: No.
1: You have to have the pattern there that gets resolved. And if it's too predictable, it's also very dull. So, I mean, I think that's the genius of the man.
0: 15 seconds to tell me your favorite Mozart piece, Andrea.
2: Well, you know, I think that opening movement of the string quartet, La Dissonanza, it just moves me. Oh, amazing.
0: It comes down to the feeling, doesn't it? Thank
2: it
0: you
2: does.
0: So much, both of you. Stay with us. There is more Weekend coming up.
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0: BBC World Service, it's 6 hours GMT. This is Weekend with Krupa Party. Coming up, US President Donald Trump rejects an Iranian proposal to fully reopen the Strait of Hormuz.
10: We're winning tremendously. We have total control of the Hormuz Strait. Massive amounts of oil are coming out of the Hormuz Strait.
0: Also this hour, the referendum on whether Switzerland's traditional neutrality policy should remain, the new app that's allowing Mongolian herders to keep track of their flocks. We speak to its designer and the teenage rocker who won this year's America's Got Talent, sparking joy across her home in Thailand. The celebrations were loudest at her school. That is all coming up here on Weekend. Stay with us.
11: BBC News with Moira Alderson. In Northern Ireland, a contentious march by a pro-British Protestant group is expected to take place and pass through an Irish nationalist Roman Catholic area. The planned march on Sunday morning by the Orange Order in Portadown has raised sectarian tensions. Our Ireland correspondent Chris Page reports.
12: 35 members of the Orange Order have permission to take part in the parade this morning. The last time members of the unionist organisation marched along the Garvaki Road was in 1997. In the 1990s, the dispute over the parade sparked some of the most serious rioting in the history of Northern Ireland. Yesterday, the High Court in Belfast granted a temporary injunction following the legal challenge by Irish nationalist residents. This would have meant the march not going down the Garvaki Road, but the Orange Order appealed the decision and senior judges ruled in its favour. Another court hearing after midnight did not bring any further change. A large crowd gathered on the Garvaki Road during the night, including men wearing masks.
11: Iran says only a negotiated settlement would lead to the unblocking of the Strait of Hormuz. Earlier, President Trump said he had rejected an Iranian proposal to reopen the strait within 1 week. Here's Yusuf Taha.
13: Speaking to reporters in New York, Iran's Foreign Minister Abbas Araghchi said that Tehran was yet to receive Washington's official response through mediators. Mr. Trump had said Iran had only put forward the proposal because it was losing the war, but Mr. Araghchi said that his country would not back down from the conditions it had set out in the proposal, namely the cessation of all regional fighting, including in Lebanon, and the lifting of U.S. sanctions.
11: Swiss voters are deciding in a referendum today on whether they want to introduce a stricter interpretation of their country's traditional neutrality. It follows a debate triggered by Switzerland imposing sanctions on Russia after its full-scale invasion of Ukraine. Mimi Swaby has the details.
14: Switzerland's tradition of neutrality dates back more than two centuries, keeping the country out of multiple European conflicts and the First and Second World Wars. But this neutrality has its limits. For example, Russia's invasion of Ukraine 4 years ago was deemed to be a breach of international law, and Switzerland joined the EU in imposing sanctions on Moscow. Sunday's referendum seeks to change that. The proposal is for Switzerland to only join sanction regimes approved by the United Nations. The country would also not be allowed to join or align with any defence organisation unless it itself faces an imminent threat of military attack.
11: India's Election Commission has ordered a review of the software that manages the nation's voter roll, following reports millions of voters have been excluded from updated lists. Opposition parties allege the lists have been manipulated to benefit Prime Minister Narendra Modi's BJP. The commission denies the accusation, insisting all its actions have been lawful. BBC News. Pope Leo will preside over Mass in the pilgrimage town of Lourdes this morning on the third day of his visit to France. The pontiff will later hold a private meeting with people who've been sexually abused by Catholic clergy. This report from our religion editor, Aline Makbul.
15: Papal Mass in the holy town of Lourdes, where visions of the Virgin Mary were reported more than 150 years ago, is one of the highlights of Pope Leo's trip to France. But mosaics on the front of the Basilica in Lourdes have been covered ahead of the trip, at the request of women who reported being abused by the artist that designed them, a former priest. A recent independent commission concluded that over the past 70 years, well over 300,000 French children had been abused at the hands of clergy and others associated with the Catholic Church. After the Mass, the Pope is due to meet a group of abuse survivors.
11: Libya's National Oil Corporation has announced a pipeline shutdown by an armed group since Monday has come back on stream. The firm said that the disruption of the link between the southwestern Al-Sharara oil field and the Zawahiri export terminal on the Mediterranean coast had cost $95 million. A Venezuelan rights group says 39 political prisoners have been released in the last 48 hours following US-backed talks between the interim government and opposition. The advocacy group said the released dissidents included six who were accused of working with the United States to overthrow President Nicolas Maduro in 2020. In Spain, demonstrators, angry about the high-profile eviction of an elderly woman, have set up a protest camp in the centre of the capital, Madrid. They're demanding measures to tackle rising housing costs and impede evictions of tenants. On Saturday, tens of thousands marched through Madrid's streets. That's the latest world news from the BBC.
0: Hello, it's 6.06 GMT. You're listening to Weekend Live on the BBC World Service. I'm Krupa Patti. Thank you for being with us. Coming up this hour, the last US troops are set to leave Iraq after 12 years in the country. And we're going to ask what is next for the future of the country. There have also been celebrations in Thailand this week after 16-year-old Nene Royale won this year's America's Got Talent. We're going to speak to the director.

0: optimism. It was specifically his connection to that place between heaven and earth.
1: We will hear more of the sweet tones of Alicia Witt later this hour. And a very quick reminder that I have with me in the studio my two guests for the rest of the programme, giving me their views on the news and the talking points of the day. And today they are Kate Clark, journalist and co-director of the Afghanistan Analyst Network, and Andrea Seller, broadcaster and professor of chemistry at University College London. More from them a little later in the programme. But first, President Trump has rejected a new Iranian proposal to reopen the Strait of Hormuz within a week's time frame. He said Tehran had only put forward the proposal because it was losing the war.
2: Well, I'm rejecting their deal. They want to make a deal where they open the strait immediately because they're losing so badly. You know, you don't read that or you don't see that in the fake news. But we're winning tremendously. We have total control of the Hormuz Strait. Massive amounts of oil are coming out of the Hormuz Strait. Last night, we had 29 ships come out. They want to make a deal. And I think that's fine. I like making a deal, too.
1: Well, Iran's Foreign Minister Abbas Araghchi said Tehran was waiting to receive Washington's official response through mediators. The Strait, as we know, it's a vital waterway for global shipping, and it's been one of the central issues dominating negotiations between the United States and Iran as they try and reach a deal to end that war. Before the US and Israel launched their attacks on Iran in February, the Strait was open. Our Middle East correspondent John Donison has been following developments from Jerusalem.
3: We think it was very similar in many of its aspects to the memorandum of understanding that was done between Iran and the United States earlier in the year, which quickly broke down with a resumption of violence. So included in this proposal from the Iranians was an end to sanctions on Iranian oil, the lifting of frozen assets, giving the Iranians access to that, a lifting of the U.S. naval blockade, and in this deal they were proposing a 7-week cessation of all hostilities from the US and Israel in the Middle East, including Lebanon. Now, it might have sounded like a bit of a breakthrough, but really, I think we've not really moved any further forward. It's good that discussions are taking place. We know that the Iranian foreign minister was talking to the US special envoy, Steve Witkoff, in New York in the last few days, but I'm not sure how much progress has been made.
1: So why might President Trump have rejected the proposal? Rob Malley was a U.S. special envoy for Iran under Joe Biden.
4: I think the rejection was preordained. I mean, the minute I heard of the plan, I think it was pretty obvious that the U.S. would reject it for several reasons. First, he didn't particularly like the MOU, which had collapsed, the framework on which this is based. And this one, if anything, was slightly even more favorable to Iran, because they wanted to see the economic benefits up front. So it was in some ways worse than a deal that President Trump has decided he didn't like. Added to that is the fact that the circumstances have changed since then. The U.S.'s blockade has proven to be quite effective in terms of really strangulating Iran's economy. Other sanctions have been added. You now have basically an air blockade as well, more or less. And the U.S. has managed, and other countries have managed, to get more oil through the Strait of Hormuz, which is not to say that things are back to normal. There are a lot of very essential products, critical products, that are not getting through the Strait of Hormuz. But from a U.S. perspective, the importance of reopening the Strait of Hormuz has lessened, and the economic pressure they put on Iran has increased. So the U.S. feels it's in a stronger position, which means it's certainly not going to accept something that is worse from their point of view than what they had agreed 2 months ago. And almost certainly they're going to ask for more. And everything we're hearing, and the Iranians, I think, have heard this directly or indirectly from the Americans, is that the U.S. position now is that what they want up front is a nuclear concession by Iran. And that's something that right now the Islamic Republic is dead set against offering. I think the president is trying to send the message that he is not in a hurry, and he's trying to counter an Iranian perception that he's going to want a deal before the midterms. He might be eager for a deal, and so they are going to drive a hard bargain. And he's sending the message, which I do think he means, which is he's not going to be swayed by the incoming elections, probably because he knows he's not going to do well. The Republican Party is not going to do well in them anyway, and that even if he reached a deal with Iran now, it's not going to have an immediate palpable impact on the economy, and therefore it really won't serve the economic political purpose that it might have several months ago. And so he

0: in that sense, he's saying once the Iranians are convinced that I'm not under pressure because of the elections, maybe they will come back to the table with a more, in his view, acceptable offer. Or he's also threatening at that point that he will resume strikes on Iran. So I think we have to, the message he's sending is one of the same that the Iranians are sending, by the way. I'm not in a hurry. I could endure whatever it is that you're making me endure. When you're ready to negotiate on terms that I find acceptable, let me know.
1: Rob Malley there, former US Special Envoy for Iran. Today, Swiss voters are heading to the polls to decide in a referendum whether to introduce an even stricter interpretation of their country's century-long neutrality. The proposals would prevent Switzerland from joining most international sanctions regimes or from establishing closer ties with NATO. So what's at stake? I've been speaking to Christopher Forrest, who heads the Geneva office of the non-profit organisation, the Friedrich Ebert Stiftung Foundation, and he told us why Switzerland was originally given this neutral status.
2: So yes, Swiss neutrality has evolved over time. It was internationally recognized in 1815 at the Vienna Congress. It was actually a decision made by the major powers at the time to a major extent. And it was codified in international law in 1907 in the Hague Convention. And its interpretation changed. It was particularly strict during the Cold War, but Switzerland was never simply, you know, isolated from the world. It joined the League of Nations, eventually the UN in 2002. So there is an important distinction between the law of neutrality and the policy of neutrality.
1: Right. And just to be clear, the purpose of neutrality was?
2: The purpose of neutrality was to stay out of conflict. At the time, it was supposed to be the neutral role of Switzerland was supposed to be a guarantor that both Switzerland is safe, but also actually in 1815, the idea was also that way it was made sure that Switzerland would not become an aggressor actually as a neutral country.
1: And so what has prompted the referendum now?
2: So basically, four things stand out. A, as you've already mentioned, no sanctions against states at war, and with the exceptions for UN sanctions and measures against sanctions evasion. B, a severe restriction of military cooperation with defense alliances, allowing it mainly when Switzerland itself is attacked. C, a constitutional commitment to permanent armed neutrality. And D, a call for a stronger role for Switzerland as a mediator.
1: And how is that being received by people there?
2: So what's to expect today is actually that the referendum is going to be rejected, that the initiative is going to be rejected. The reason is that people are supporting neutrality, but not this stricter version of neutrality. For example, the paradox is that polls show that people are supporting neutrality in a majority, but they're not supporting that there can be no sanctions against Russia for its aggression against Ukraine, which is a major point of the initiative.
1: Mm. And interestingly, you mentioned Russia. Russia has openly backed the initiative.
2: Yes, it has. But for example, there have been talks in Switzerland, and it was actually a good example for Switzerland's good offices in Geneva in February 2026, when Russia, Ukraine and the United States met for trilateral talks. Switzerland provided the diplomatic setting. So we can see that we should not simply accept Russia's claim that Switzerland is no longer neutral anyway, as the Yes Camp does. Russia itself has repeatedly used Switzerland's neutrality as a political argument when it suits its interests.
1: Mm, and obviously we've seen changes, for example, with Sweden, who albeit has a slightly different kind of neutrality, but Sweden in the aftermath of the war in Ukraine has changed its stance on neutrality. Can we see, even if we do have a rejection today, that some changes may be called for going forward?
2: I mean, as I've mentioned, the concept of neutrality in Switzerland is constantly evolving. We've seen similar things in other countries as well. In Finland, we even have a debate about the meaning of neutrality to some extent in Austria. Yeah. I think there is here really a bigger question at stake. Can a country defend the international rules-based order while politically disengaging from it? Because Switzerland does that. Switzerland's role is built on mediation, humanitarianism, international law. So the debate is about what neutrality means in an interconnected world, really.
1: Christopher Forrest from the Friedrich Ebert Stiftung Foundation in Geneva. What neutrality means in the current climate is how he ended that. And I wonder what both our guests here in the studio make of that.
3: Well, my mother lives in Switzerland. She's lived in Switzerland for 30 years now and is now a Swiss citizen. She's very elderly. And I hope she voted. I was actually in Switzerland when her papers for the postal vote arrived. I mean, you know, this question of what neutrality means is an interesting one, because in some ways during the Second World War, you know, Switzerland to some extent, benefited from the war because of financial transactions that went through the Swiss system. I mean, there have long been accusations that the Nazis, funneled loads of their wealth through Switzerland during that time. Now, there was also the possibility of Jews being able to escape through Switzerland, to safety, away from the concentration camps. But this idea of neutrality as being a completely neutral, morally neutral act, I think is nonsense. And it's interesting that it is, much of the drive is coming from the arch conservative Christoph Blocher, who has over the years really tried to push for a highly isolationist view, of rejecting the European Union, of rejecting immigration, all these kinds of things. And it is not surprising to find that the Russians, well, guess what? They're openly supporting, but they may also be covertly supporting.
4: Yeah. And as you say, this is an issue across Europe because of the different security situation, both the Russian invasion of Ukraine, but also America being much less dependable as a military or a security ally for European countries. And it's having a knock-on effect on so many countries, not only Switzerland, but also Ireland. They're also discussing their neutrality. At the moment, they have what's called a triple lock before they send more than a dozen Irish troops abroad. So that has to be a UN security vote in the parliament, and a decision from the government. They're also discussing this. And it's an issue of what neutrality means, as Andrea said. When you have threats, and for both Switzerland and Ireland, one of the benefits of neutrality has been very low defence spending. So it's good in other ways. Yes. You can spend more on education or health or whatever you want to spend your money on. But as we've seen with various countries feeling under threat, they're increasing their defence spending. They're looking for new alliances, Sweden and Finland joining NATO. So it's not an isolated, Switzerland's not an isolated case, but it's an interesting one.
3: Well, one of the striking things about the debate in Switzerland is also that there are deep concerns about what Kate's been talking about, the disengagement by the United States from Europe. And so there's been lots of discussion of whether the government should be using American tech platforms, like Microsoft and so on, that we all use. But should they disconnect from that? And there was a beautiful cartoon that appeared on the front page of Le Temps about 2 weeks ago, which showed a government bureaucrat sort of saying, "We reject Microsoft," and a pilot sitting in an F-35 aircraft saying, "Well, what about me?" Mm. And so there are some real choices, questions being asked in Switzerland about, the future of their armed neutrality, what their defense policy is, because it is deeply interconnected with Europe and with the United States. Yeah. But in a changing world, what are your choices?
5: You mentioned that your mum was due to vote. And can I be nosy and ask just where, not necessarily how she's going to vote, but what kind of conversations she might be having with friends, neighbours?
3: Well, my mother's very elderly, and so the conversations are quite limited. But certainly the people I spoke to who came to visit her, they were all, very keen on voting against this. But of course, they're in the French-speaking canton of Vaud. And I think a lot of this isolationist drive is coming from some of the very conservative German-speaking kind of heartland of Switzerland, the Uri, the Schwyz, the Nidwalden, right. those cantons in the central mountains. And so maybe it's not that representative. But my feeling is that, as your commentator said, it's going to be rejected.
5: Very interesting point. Very good to get your insights. And Kate and Andrea staying with us for the rest of the programme. You're with Weekend. The Thai teenager Nene Royale has been crowned winner of the latest series of America's Got Talent. The 16-year-old rock singer and guitarist won over judges and online voters with her heavy metal performances. And for the show's finale, Nene performed a rendition of the Seven Nation Army by the White Stripes.

0: celebrations there in the auditorium, but celebrations also across Thailand, as you might imagine. And I want to take you to Nai Nai Royal School, a KIS of Phuket. The whole school was watching the broadcast of America's Got Talent live, and this is the moment there when she was announced the winner. You can feel the joy. Well, let's get more of it and speak live now to Paramkiet Ketkul. Apologies. He is the school's director and he joins us live from Phuket. Thank you for your time, Paramkiet. Tell us more. How excited has everyone been?
1: Sure. Good morning from Phuket, Thailand. And for that event, we saw our school students and teachers. We are so exciting and feel that it's amazing, and somehow we still feel that it's still unbelievable. It's unreal for us. Yeah.
0: And I've seen the video of all the children cheering, but for those who haven't seen it, just describe to us the moment that the children found out that Nai Nai had won.
1: Because that happened when the America time in Thailand time is still in the morning, like at 8 o'clock in the morning. So we are gathering together, we watch the television together, and students just wait for each of announcing, and when it's come to the, they announce that she is the winner. I mean, it's out of control. Everyone is so exciting. It's so delighted. Yeah, you know.
0: I imagine the rules went out the window. Discipline, no silence in the corridors.
1: Yeah. And she's one of our great music scholars as well. So we're very happy for her.
0: Tell me more about Nai Nai. What's she like? You'll know her as a student.
1: Yeah, she joined us 5 years ago, and as a music scholar at that time, she came from Thai school, and she doesn't have much English at that time, but she has passion in music. So she showed her music performance guitar to our principal and vice principal, and they impressed on her passion. But I can say that over time that she be with us, she keep practicing guitars and her vocal for 3 to 4 hours a day, every single day. Yeah.
0: And her style is rock. Does she perform rock at school, in assemblies, at concerts?
1: I think that is her natural. Rock is her specialist. And she has many opportunities. In our school, we have so many music events, like Friday morning music, Christmas, the school show performance.
0: Yes.
1: And I think what makes her special is not only the music part, but I think her character. She's willing to do anything. When you have any kind of event, activities, she will be the one who raise her hand and said, I'm doing it. Yeah. Doesn't matter how short notice it is, you know. So it's
0: and
1: very good.
0: Tell me, when she, we saw her on stage on America's Got Talent, but were you aware that she was going to make that journey and go to all those efforts to get her voice out to the world and her skill?
1: To be honest, in June, before the first time is be releasing, we're not aware. She need to keep that confidential,
0: but
1: the whole school aware. Although, she keep it secret very well. She asked for the school absent for I think a week.
0: Uh-huh.
1: And she didn't mention clearly what the reason why she absent at that time.
0: Oh, you must have been surprised. Authorized leave, though, I imagine. She's made the school so proud.
1: The whole school surprised. And yes, we were very proud of her.
0: I want to hear.
1: And now she just landed back in Phuket, just lunchtime now.
0: She's landed back.
1: She's become and she's become a daughter of the nation right now.
0: Wonderful. What kind of a reception has she had, and what are the plans for her return to school in the coming days?
1: For Phuket today, I think today they're going to take her around the downtown the open roof bus.
0: Love that.
1: And so I'm sure that people will be around with her. But in school, what we try to welcome her back is I think what she tried to talk to us previously is she just like to have the normal and ordinary life as student in school.
0: Mm-hmm.
1: So I think that's what we're going to try to provide to her. We don't want to treat her as the star, you know.
0: But she has become a little rising star there in Thailand. And Normal and Ordinary, yeah. It might have to wait for a little while. And just finally, I mean, in that video, we see lots of little ones, much, much younger than Nene in that video, celebrating. What does this mean to them? What have they been saying to you? Is it, Sarah, I want to be like Nene?
1: Do you know what? She's inspired many young generation, new young students. And many, many younger students, they like to be Nene in the future, you know. So our music club is, I mean, full now, and we have a lot of waiting lists for the music to join the school. So,
0: you might need to put on a double session. And is she going to give a special performance to KIS School, maybe next week when she's had a bit of time to relax?
1: Definitely. She always willing to do anything for her peers and for her school.
0: Well, look, congratulations to Nene. Congratulations to all of you there at KIS School. Let the celebrations continue. Pramkiat Ketkul, director of that school there in Phuket, where the winner of America's Got Talent attends. Thank you for joining us here on Weekend. And if you haven't had a chance to watch her video, do go ahead and take a look. It's quite short, but there is so much energy, and that energy is contagious. You're with Weekend. We are live here on the BBC World Service. There's a short bulletin coming up, but there is plenty more from us on the other side of the news.

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0: It's 6:30 GMT. This is Weekend from the BBC World Service. Still to come, the end of a chapter in Iraq as the final US troops look to set to leave this week. The actor and musician Alicia Witt on her new album and the new app helping Mongolian nomads. That's all on Weekend with Krupa Party.
1: BBC News with Moira Alderson. In Northern Ireland, opponents of a contentious planned Protestant march have blocked a road through a Catholic community in the town of Portadown amid rising sectarian tensions. For the first time in nearly 30 years, members of the pro-British Orange Order have been permitted to march through an Irish nationalist area of the town. In Spain, demonstrators angry about the high-profile eviction of an elderly woman have set up a protest camp in the centre of the capital, Madrid. They're demanding measures to tackle rising housing costs and impede evictions of tenants. Swiss voters are deciding in a referendum today on whether they want to introduce a stricter interpretation of their country's traditional neutrality. It comes after Switzerland imposed sanctions on Russia in the aftermath of its full-scale invasion of Ukraine. Pope Leo will preside over Mass in the pilgrimage town of Lourdes this morning on the third day of his visit to France. The pontiff will later hold a private meeting with people who've been sexually abused by Catholic clergy. 17 people have been killed and 15 others injured in a shooting at a bar in South Africa. Police in Gauteng province have launched a manhunt for 8 unidentified gunmen following the attack in Velletta township on Saturday evening. Libya's National Oil Corporation has announced that a pipeline shut down by an armed group since Monday has come back on stream. The firm said that the disruption had cost $95 million. A Venezuelan rights group says 39 political prisoners have been released in the last 48 hours. It follows US-backed talks between the interim government of Venezuela and the opposition. An unusually powerful autumn storm has battered northeastern coastal areas of the United States. More than 60,000 homes and businesses are without power. A man's been killed by a falling tree. BBC News.
0: You're listening to Weekend from the BBC World Service with me, Krupa Party, and I'm in the company of my studio guest here, Kate Clark from the Afghanistan Analyst Network and Andrea Sella from University College London. More from them in a moment. A symbolic moment will take place on Wednesday when the remaining American troops will leave Iraq. It will end the international coalition mission that started 12 years ago against the Islamic State group. Now, many will think back to the origins of the American military presence inside the country with the 2003 invasion that toppled Saddam Hussein and the so-called shock and awe military campaign. This was US President George W. Bush addressing the nation in March of that year to announce that conflict.
2: My fellow citizens, at this hour, American and coalition forces are in the early stages of military operations to disarm Iraq, to free its people, and to defend the world from grave danger. On my orders, coalition forces have begun striking selected targets of military importance to undermine Saddam Hussein's ability to wage war.
0: The war ended a few weeks later, but U.S. troops stayed to battle on a bloody insurgency. President Obama withdrew troops in 2011, but then sent them back 3 years later to fight Islamic State. Andrew Exum was a senior figure involved in Middle East policy at the Pentagon during that fight against Islamic State. So what does he think the reaction will be to the withdrawal date?
3: I think that given all the other events taking place in the Middle East, this milestone will largely be lost on a lot of Americans, including many Americans who fought in Iraq, either in the initial war or against the Islamic State several years later. But I imagine for the Iraqis, this will seem of real significance. Of note, when we left in 2011, the Kurds, certainly in the north, were wary of our departure. And when we returned in 2014 and 2015, we found much of our equipment and much of our housing there waiting for us. So the idea that this is the end of any chapters of the long relationship between the United States and Iraq, it's hard in some ways to think about. But I would not be surprised if we ended up returning in some way, shape, or form, hopefully at the invitation of the government.
0: Andrew Exum there. Well, Faisal al-Istarabadi represented Iraq at the UN between 2004 and 2007, those early years after the US-led invasion of the country. He was also involved in drafting the country's constitution. He's now an academic living in the United States. I started by asking him how he felt about the imminent withdrawal of troops.
4: I'm feeling very trepidatious. The last time the United States withdrew from Iraq was in December of 2011. Matters deteriorated significantly such that by May of 2014, Islamic State in Iraq and the Levant had taken over a third of the country. The United States and an international coalition had to go back in to expel ISIL from Iraq. I'm very concerned about the security of the country and whether or not the Iraqi political class can function without active engagement with the United States, but more critically, whether or not Iraq can protect itself by itself against malevolent actors in the region.
0: And where do you stand on that? Do you believe it can protect itself to any extent against actors in the region?
4: Well, I fear not. I mean, the United States has been a counterweight to malign Iranian influence in the country. It has not been a sufficient counterweight to remove that influence. And it's not just a political influence, it's a military influence. Iran dragged Iraq into its conflict with the United States and Israel unnecessarily. The government of Iraq was essentially a bystander as it was attacked by various actors, including Israel and the United States, or its territory at least was attacked by Israel and Saudi Arabia and the United States because its territory had been used to launch attacks throughout the region in defense of Iran once Israel and the United States launched their attacks against Iran. And so patently, the government of Iraq, which was not a combatant in this conflict, was unable to prevent pro-Iranian militias from using Iraqi territories to launch attacks on Iraq's neighbors. Without the American presence, that ability is even more attenuated.
0: Some will counter that concern by citing the incredible chaos that came with that military presence as well.
4: Well, it may be, but we're long, you're talking about the American military presence.
0: Correct.
4: We're long past that time. When I was in the Iraqi foreign ministry, I always advocated very close relations with the United States for the long term. I think it's in the Iraqi national interest. If the question is, has the American presence in Iraq allowed a kind of utopia to obtain? Obviously, the answer is no. But it gets worse without the Americans there, in my view.
0: I want to tap into that a bit more because you're based in the United States, but no doubt you'll be having regular conversations with loved ones, friends, families and colleagues back home. What
4: Yes.
0: do they tell you about day-to-day life, their concerns, but also what they celebrate, what they mark and regard as a success as well?
4: Well, I mean, there are some successes. Iraq had been isolated from the international community for a very long time under the previous regime in Iraq. So when I first returned in 2003, this was not the country that my parents had emigrated from. When I was a child, Baghdad had been an elegant, cosmopolitan, vibrant city. The place I returned to in 2003 was a shabby, poor, disheveled place, which I didn't recognize at all. It could have been the capital of the poorest country in the world rather than being the capital of a major oil producer. Its middle class had been devastated by 20 years of wars and sanctions. And some of that has been attenuated over the last 20 years. Not enough progress has been made, but Iraq at least has been reintegrated into the international community, into the international trading system. The problem, of course, continues to be one of corruption at the highest levels, which the current government at least has taken some baby steps towards, or tentative steps towards, attempting to deal with. But there's hope things will continue to improve. Insufficient progress has been made over the last 23 years. There should have been much more investment in infrastructure. There should have been much more investment in schools and hospitals and roads, and bringing Iraq into the 21st century and building for the future. But you cannot compare the situation in Iraq now with the way it was prior to 2003. If nothing else, there's at least hope for the future.
0: The former Iraqi diplomat there, Faisal al-Istarabadi, is speaking to me earlier. So what about that future in Iraq? Its government has given a deadline for non-state armed groups to disarm from next year. But will these militia agree to do so? Renard Mansour is the director of the Iraq Initiative at Chatham House here in London. Good to have you with us, Renard. How likely do you think that is to happen, considering the US and Iran are at war?
5: I think it's very unlikely that the Iraqi government will be able to claim monopoly over all of the armed groups that operate in its territory. This is a problem that began right after the 2003 U.S. invasion and occupation. Even at the height of U.S. presence in Iraq in the mid-2000s, there was an inability of both the Americans and the Iraqi governments to go after these armed groups, it's hard to see in today's context where the Iraqi government is struggling with sovereignty, is struggling to control parts of its territory, and it has become the battleground of a war between the U.S., Israel, and Iran for this new government and this new leadership to be able to go after some of these armed groups who have said, we won't give up our arms and you'll have to fight us for them. And the Iraqi government has very clearly said that it's not willing or able to go after that type of civil war.
0: Right. But if the groups do not disarm, what options does the new leadership have?
5: Well, I mean, I think one option that is most likely is to continue to extend deadlines. The deadline was to disarm was meant to be the end of this month, and it's been extended to middle of next year. There's going to probably be some steps taken. Some groups might, in a kind of ceremonial way, show, giving up some of their arms to the government, because at the same time, you know, it's important to note that there are people in the Iraqi political establishment who recognize a potential opportunity with Iran kind of distracted and at war. This is an opportunity they see to try and pick back at that influence that Iran has had on Iraq since 2003. And they will try and, through at least these ceremonial ways, show the disarmament as part of that. But to say that these groups will stop operating or that they will give up their weapons in a country awash with weapons is hard to see.
0: Stay with us, Renard. I want to bring in my studio guests, Kate and Andrea, listening to our conversation. Kate, what have you made of what you've heard so far?
6: Well, I was interested, Renard, about what you think is the intentions or the capability of those groups to actually cause trouble. I know not all of them are Iranian aligned, but some of them are, and they could cause a lot of trouble for the Iraqi government and for the wider region if, for example, they want to attack Saudi Arabia or further afield. I was just thinking about the regional impact as well as the domestic impact of those groups still being armed and active.
5: Yes, that's right. And we've already seen that these groups are now part of an Iranian operation to fight a war at a regional level, at a transnational level, a war of attrition that is not going to end anytime soon. Although we keep hearing about deals and settlements, this war, from the perspective of these groups and the perspective of the Iranian Revolutionary Guard Corps, which is really driving these groups right now, is that they're in the trenches and they're in for a long-term battle, which will include not just to destabilize parts of Iraq where they see U.S. Interests, particularly in the Kurdistan region, we've seen significant attacks, but also to disrupt energy infrastructure, when you know, if that aligns with the Iranian policy, and especially to focus on the Gulf as the sort of targets of these groups. So we've seen even attacks from Iraqi territory on Saudi Arabia, as Saudi Arabia is trying to build an east-west, you know, pipeline to try and bypass the Strait of Hormuz. So these groups, I would say, are very much, you know, a key aspect of Iran's war policy.
0: Andrea.
7: Well, I mean, I have so many questions arising from the things that you've said, because there are so many sort of connected things. I mean, the first thing is I'm utterly baffled by why would the United States withdraw now? It's as if Iraq were completely disconnected from Iran and there was no connection. And yet, you know, who is going to benefit from this? And I just wonder about other countries. I mean, the fact that Turkey is increasingly kind of muscular. You know, the United Arab Emirates, you know, have been involved in all kinds of regional conflicts. And what role might they have? And ultimately, what is the impact on the Kurds?
0: Lots of questions there, Renan.
7: I'm sorry.
0: Take your pick.
7: I'm really sorry.
5: No. I think, you know, these are exactly the questions that we've been asking, especially when speaking to the different stakeholders in this conversation. Look. This has been almost a quarter century, almost 25 years of U.S. Sort of the invasion and then the occupation and the sort of building of the new Iraq. And the new Iraq that's been built is more of a Frankenstein, as some have put it, unable to really control its territory. So there is a question as to what extent can the U.S. actually build a country that can defend itself. But beyond that, if you think about, you know, 10, 15, 20 years ago, Iraq was at the center of U.S. policy in the region, not only on the military side, but the embassy in Baghdad was the biggest U.S. embassy in the world. Iraq was at the center of U.S. foreign policy. That is no longer the case. The U.S. is now engaged on multiple fronts in the Middle East and has multiple files. I mean, beyond, the Israel, Iran, Palestine, is the Gulf files and all the Gulf countries that you've mentioned, Syria, Lebanon. The Middle East is not the same Middle East of 2003. It's a Middle East that's erupting all over the place. And so Iraq just becomes one of many countries that the U.S. is looking at. And also keep in mind that, you know, at the technical level, this operation, Operation Inherent Resolve, was the operation at the request of the Iraqi government to come and fight against the Islamic State. That threat has really subsided. I mean, there has been very little attacks of Islamic State in the last few years in Iraq. So then there's also a question of, you know, for how long does the U.S. have this presence and is fighting ISIS when there are all these other wars going on?
0: Thank you so much. Very good to get your expertise on the program. Renard Mansour, Director of the Iraq Initiative at Chatham House in London. Alicia Witt came to fame as a child actress at the age of 7 after she was discovered by the American director David Lynch. She appeared in two of his biggest creations, the Hollywood blockbuster Dune in 1984 and then Twin Peaks, the TV show. The 51-year-old is also classically trained, a pianist, and she's a musician, and her latest album, Between Heaven and Earth, is a tribute to David Lynch. Alicia Witt has been speaking to the BBC's Martin Venard about the album and her career.
8: I worked with him for the first time when I was 7 years old, and working on the original Dune, I was there in Mexico City filming for 3.5 months, and I felt as soon as I met David that I had met the most extraordinary person. It's because of who he was as a human being, the empathy that he had, the insistent optimism. It was specifically his connection to that place between heaven and earth. You've been giving me
9: light, tumbling over you. Is that why you chose the title Between Heaven and Earth?
8: That's exactly why I chose the title. The song references Between Heaven and Earth as a comparison to, if you're telling a secret to somebody. Like, this one's just between heaven and earth. And I was thinking specifically of that optimism that he had, that spark of anything could be the beginning of something that would spark deep joy.

0: Just tell us about the music on the album.
1: We got together as a group. There were six of us, including me, and we recorded all of the songs you hear on the album in unbroken takes. It's all piano-driven. I've always loved the singer-songwriters from the 70s, and I'm also deeply influenced by the traditional songwriters like the Gershwins and Duke Ellington, and I loved listening to Nat King Cole.
0: You're a musician and you're an actor. What do you get from the two different professions?
1: They are both ways of connecting to people, and that is why I do both of them. But the two are so different because when I'm playing a character, the whole point is to not be myself. And I love singing a song and knowing that, conversely, that's 100% me. I'm not trying to be anybody else.

0: And that was Alicia Witt speaking to the BBC's Martin Vennard. Next, Mongolia's vast grasslands cover about three quarters of the country, where nomadic herdsmen have maintained traditions stretching back centuries. The country is particularly vulnerable to climate change. In late 2023, a cold weather snap with temperatures of minus 45 degrees caused one of its humanitarian crises in the country's history, one of the worst ones. Authorities there say 5,000 herder families lost more than 70% of their livestock. And this event inspired our next guest, Bilkide Gankuluk. He is the founder of an app called Hunu, which allows nomads to keep track of their livestock and the weather. And he joins us live now from Ulaanbaatar, the Mongolian capital. Thank you for being with us, Bilkide.
1: Thank you. Thank you for inviting.
0: Talk me through why and how you created this app.
1: Right. So I come from a nomadic family myself. My family is from the southern part of Mongolia. My grandparents were actually nomadic herders of many generations, and they were Myangat Malchang, which is a prestigious term for a successful herder. But in 2009, actually, they lost almost 80% of their herd to Zot, a climate disaster that happens in the winter. And in that year, actually, over 10 million livestock died. And actually, my family, my grandparents were the ones who lost their livestock. And they had 9 children, and my father was the eldest son. So they started sending their kids one by one to the city. And then our family started living in the city and living our nomadic lifestyle. And thankfully, we went back to nomadic herding in 2017 by founding a nomadic herding cooperative. And I've been part of that cooperative since then, and then saw the problems that's encountered by the nomadic herders in Mongolia. Mm-hmm. And also, in 2023, a very bad historical zot happened in Mongolia, and 8 million livestock died. So I saw a lot of herders that I knew losing all of their livelihoods, and then leaving the nomadic lifestyle as well. Mm. So I started this project since then.
0: So personal motivations, and just from your living the story in many ways, how does this app work?
1: So essentially, we on the app itself, herders can track their livestock. I think if you want to understand the Mongolia, Mongolian land and climate is very different, and also the Mongolian nomadic culture is different from Western forests.
0: I'm hoping we've still got you, because I was gripped by that story. Carry on. I think we've got you back, Bilkide. Go ahead.
1: Mm-hmm. And we migrate depending on the season, and it's very different from Western farming. So the solution has to come from us rather than importing solutions that's used in the Western farming. So I looked for a lot of solutions, and then I couldn't find anything that can work in Mongolian culture and Mongolian climate. So we built the app. On the app itself, herders can use it to track their livestock. So the tracker is attached to the livestock, usually the leader of the group. And for one herd, you would just put one tracker, and then you can track your livestock. So in Mongolia, there are a lot of cases where herders lose their livestock and then look for their livestock for weeks and months. You know, also in the meantime, they can endanger their lives during blizzards and dust storms and different events. Mm-hmm. And on the app, you can also use satellite imagery to see the pasture condition. So we are using Sentinel-2, which is a European satellite, and herders can actually use the vegetation map to make a decision of where to move, like where to graze their livestock.
0: It sounds incredibly life-changing, Bilkide, but what about the cost? Is it expensive for herders to buy these tools?
1: Yes, it is relatively expensive, but compared to the opportunity cost and the direct cost of losing your livestock, it's much more economically sustainable, because instead of losing your whole herd, you could just pay $140 for one tracker and then protect your whole income and livestock.
0: How's it been received by the community there? Are they excited by this? Are they daunted?
1: Yes, they are very excited by it, actually. We can't keep up with the demand of the trackers.
0: Oh, wow.
1: Herders are like a lot of people in Mongolia, and I think around the world, think that nomadic herders would not be able to use technology, adopt technology that well. But I think nomadic people are very good at adapting and looking for solutions. So I think that is why nomadic people are very glad to use our product and also even like pay for our products.
0: Mm. Bilkede Ganguluk, thank you so much for joining us with that intriguing story. And it's a pleasure to speak to you from the Mongolian capital, a place that we don't often hear from. A fascinating insight there. I have 20 seconds each for my panel to give me their reactions.
2: Look, for me, this is an amazing opportunity for citizen science in the face of climate change. I just wonder whether the data is open and available for researchers to use. $130, yeah, in relation to a flock, it's peanuts, really, if it can keep track of things. But the data is invaluable.
3: Yeah, and with climate change stretching across, many parts of the world, but Central Asia, I can imagine this being transferred to other countries as well. Have you had any interest from herders elsewhere?
0: Well, we don't actually have, Bill.
3: Oh, he's gone.
0: We've had to let him go because we're about to head for the news here, but we'll leave that question hanging. No doubt there'll be global interest, just reflecting on what he was saying about the huge demand that he is having from the community. But I love that this story was born out of a personal story about how his family were impacted. Thank you to Bill Gaudet. Thank you to my panel. They are staying with us, and I hope you will too.

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1: What's your take about what's kind of gone on this week from a market's perspective, full stop?
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7: BBC World Service, it's 7 hours GMT. This is Weekend with Krupa Party. Coming up, a contentious Protestant march in Northern Ireland looks set to take place after the courts overturned a ban on it. We'll go live there with our reporter. Also this hour, Australia is campaigning for a seat on the UN Security Council.
8: We have a proud history of walking alongside nations of all sizes. As a member of the Security Council, Australia will continue that legacy.
7: But should it be a priority? And the new film on the first summit of Mount Everest that focuses on the man who reached it alongside Edmund Hillary.
9: Tenzing Norgay was, you know, one of the people that helped achieve that feat for the British. It just felt to me time to redress that balance or just to look at that story from a different point of view.
7: That's here on Weekend.
10: BBC News with Moira Alderson. In Northern Ireland, opponents of a contentious planned Protestant march have blocked a road through a Catholic community in the town of Portadown amid rising sectarian tensions. The crowd is refusing to move despite announcements from the police. For the first time in nearly 30 years, members of the pro-British Orange Order have been permitted to march through an Irish nationalist area of the town, Garvaki Road. Here's Chris Page.
11: It's understood that 200 extra police officers have come to Northern Ireland from Scotland to help with the contingency planning. And really, there was a sense of tensions rising. There have been appeals from CAM, from the British government in London, from the Irish government in Dublin. Sinn Féin, which is the biggest Irish nationalist party here, have described the decision to allow the march to go ahead as a disgrace. The leader of that party, Mary Lou MacDonald, has said the march is steeped in a history of hate, sectarian violence and murder.
10: Chris Page with that report. In Spain, demonstrators angry about the high-profile eviction of an elderly woman have set up a protest camp in the centre of the capital, Madrid. Here's Danny Eberhard.
12: Mari Carmen, you're not alone, they chanted. A reference to 87-year-old Mari Carmen Abascal. Earlier this week, she was forcibly evicted from the Madrid apartment she'd lived in for 70 years. She'd been unable to pay her rent when an investment company that had bought the property hiked it massively. The people camped out in Madrid's Puerta del Sol want action to tackle property speculation, rising rents and a lack of affordable accommodation. The housing crisis is heaping further pressure on Spain's socialist-led government ahead of elections due next year.
10: Swiss voters are deciding in a referendum today on whether they want to introduce a stricter interpretation of their country's traditional neutrality. It follows a debate triggered by Switzerland imposing sanctions on Russia after its full-scale invasion of Ukraine. Mibi Swaby reports.
13: Switzerland's tradition of neutrality dates back more than two centuries, keeping the country out of multiple European conflicts and the First and Second World Wars. But this neutrality has its limits. For example, Russia's invasion of Ukraine 4 years ago was deemed to be a breach of international law, and Switzerland joined the EU in imposing sanctions on Moscow. Sunday's referendum seeks to change that. The proposal is for Switzerland to only join sanction regimes approved by the United Nations. The country would also not be allowed to join or align with any defence organisation unless it itself faces an imminent threat of military attack.
10: The European Commission has announced plans to give more than $800 million of extra aid for Africa and other areas, including the Middle East and Ukraine. More than half of the money is migration related. BBC News. 17 people have been killed and 15 others injured in a shooting at a bar in South Africa. Police in Gauteng province have launched a manhunt for 8 unidentified gunmen following the attack in Vilida township on Saturday evening. In a statement, the police said the suspects opened fire at patrons drinking outside before entering the bar and continuing to shoot inside. Two vehicles were set alight before the gunmen fled in two cars. Pope Leo will preside over Mass in the pilgrimage town of Lourdes this morning on the third day of his visit to France. The pontiff will later hold a private meeting with people who've been sexually abused by Catholic clergy. This report from our religion editor, Aline Makbul.
14: Papal Mass in the holy town of Lourdes, where visions of the Virgin Mary were reported more than 150 years ago, is one of the highlights of Pope Leo's trip to France. But mosaics on the front of the Basilica in Lourdes have been covered ahead of the trip, at the request of women who reported being abused by the artist that designed them, a former priest. A recent independent commission concluded that over the past 70 years, well over 300,000 French children had been abused at the hands of clergy and others associated with the Catholic Church. After the Mass, the Pope is due to meet a group of abuse survivors.
10: Libya's National Oil Corporation has announced that a pipeline, shut down by an armed group since Monday, has come back on stream. The firm said that the disruption of the link between the southwestern Al Sharara oil field and the Zawiya export terminal on the Mediterranean coast had cost $95 million. It gave no details about the armed group. An unusually powerful autumn storm has battered northeastern coastal areas of the United States, bringing heavy rain and strong winds. More than 60,000 homes and businesses are without power. BBC News.
15: It's 7.06 GMT. You're listening to Weekend on the BBC World Service with me, Krupa Bhatti. Thank you for keeping me company. Coming up this hour, Australia is campaigning for a seat at the UN Security Council, but is it worth the millions it's going to cost? Should it even be a priority for them? And also coming up, as one of the world's most famous jazz clubs opens a venue in London, we'll meet one of Britain's best jazz musicians, Gary Crosby. He'll be live in our studio later this hour. And the new biopic that looks at the life of Tenzing Norgay, who along with Edmund Hillary were the first to climb Mount Everest. We'll hear how Tenzing's grandchildren reacted to that film.
16: It was such a surreal moment because it really felt like I got to meet a part of him for the first time seeing the movie. Growing up hearing so much about him, this was essentially the closest we'd ever gotten to seeing him.
15: And still with me in the studio are my weekend guests, offering me their views on the news and talking points of the day and indeed the week. Today they are

0: Correspondent is Chris Page, and he is there in Portadown. Chris, what is the latest where you are?
1: Yes, I'm on the Garvaghy Road, which is the most contentious, really, parading route in Northern Ireland. A large crowd has blocked the road, hundreds of people taking part in the protest. And at the moment, it's very hard to see how the Orange Order March, which is due to take place here along this route, can take place. The Orange Order has been forming up for a march not far from here at Drumcree Parish Church, but I'm told by a colleague who is at the scene there that they spoke to the police commander and asked him if the road was clear, and was told that it was not. So the Orange men have now gone back into the church hall there to discuss the situation and await, they say, a determination from the police that the road is clear. But at the moment, as I say, hundreds of people on the road. There is a police presence here, three police Land Rovers. They've been putting out messages on loudspeakers telling people here taking part in this protest that it's an unnotified protest and therefore they are liable for arrest and prosecution. So it is a very tense situation here at the moment. Nobody can see how this parade is going to take place.
0: And Chris, you will have spoken to people there on both sides. What are they saying to you?
1: Well, the Irish nationalist residents of the Garvaghy Road have been saying in no uncertain terms, as they have done for several weeks now, that this parade is unacceptable, that they thought that this whole issue had been closed. Back in the 1990s, the dispute over the Drumcree parade sparked some of the worst rioting in the history of Northern Ireland. They say memories of that are still fresh. The community is still scarred and traumatised by what happened there, and that any march, even a relatively small one with 35 people taking part, well, they just do not want it and would never want it. Unionists, their political representatives, the members of the Portadown district of the Orange Order, well, they will say that they regard this as a traditional route, which historically they have had the right to march. And they would say nobody's anything to fear from this, that it wouldn't be threatening. It would be taking place at 8 o'clock in the morning. That's the time here now in Northern Ireland. And they would parade in silence. So there's simply no meeting of minds on this whatsoever. This is one issue that really lays bare the divisions in Northern Ireland, which is a place where symbolism and territory and identity all matter very much.
0: Chris Page, thank you for joining us. Let me turn to our panel. The Good Friday Agreement in 1998, it ended 30 years of conflict in Northern Ireland. Worrying, therefore, to hear from Chris saying that there is no meeting of minds here.
2: Yeah, but it's about symbolism, isn't it? And this march hasn't taken place for 28 years, so in some ways it is going back more than a quarter of a century, to what used to happen. And people's memories are long. So even though I think as Chris has said, most people in Northern Ireland want the peace to continue. It is possible that you have these flare-ups, because these things touch very deeply. Some people, at least, these issues touch people very deeply.
0: Yeah, Andrea.
3: I mean, it's kind of extraordinary the depth of the scars that invasion and conquest will leave. Is that, you know, this goes back to William of Orange. The takeover of Ireland by the English, and you know, it just is going to continue and continue. Now, there was hope through the Good Friday Agreement. There was so much dialogue. There was so much reconciliation done. And yet, perhaps partly because of Brexit, but a lot of these things have been kind of, in a sense, revived and perhaps inflamed over the last few years. And you do wonder how one can mediate and how one can get a meeting of minds that you talk about, which will be so important.
0: Well, the march is due to begin around now, actually. We've got a live page up and running, watching developments. But the tensions, as we are hearing, they are rife. I mean, who knows if this walk will actually happen?
2: It doesn't sound like it's possible, like physically possible, with the number of people who've come out to block the road. Coming out on a Sunday morning, both to march and to block

0: early on a Sunday morning, it shows that there are emotions and you know, strongly held political beliefs, either that this should go ahead or it should not go ahead. I'm a bit more positive, I think, than Andrea. I think, you know, things have moved on, and there are, you know, it's one of the great things of my lifetime that there is peace in Northern Ireland, which seemed impossible. And it does, you know, someone who's covered a lot of conflicts around the world, it is remains something of hope for me that this is largely, you know, the violence that we had has gone. Obviously, you still have strongly held political beliefs, emotions, tensions, but, you know, on a day-to-day level, it is a much better place.
1: But picking up on what you were saying there, you have covered so many conflicts around the world, and you will know all too well that, you know, wounds can heal, but the scars remain, and it only takes something, what might seem small, insignificant compared to the bigger picture, to trigger a reopening somewhat.
0: Or, but, you know, people say, no, I don't want to go back there.
1: Right.
0: You know, we do have agency. I mean, I think during a civil war, that's really, really difficult, or during a conflict, that's really difficult for ordinary people to have agency, because the men with guns are so powerful, and often the neighbours supplying the guns are so powerful. But at a time largely of peace, where there is political, there's a possibility for political dialogue and for discussions, for negotiations to be the main way of sorting out issues and problems, people can say no. It's not inevitable that even a deep-seated, historically embedded conflict necessarily has to rear its ugly head again. And I think London and Dublin are both on board with that as well, which helps.
1: This is the BBC World Service with Weekend. The historic 1953 expedition that reached the summit of Mount Everest in the Himalayas has traditionally given most of the spotlight to New Zealand explorer Sir Edmund Hillary. But now, a new biopic, Tenzing, puts the focus on the Tibetan climber by Hillary's side, Tenzing Norgay. Tom Brooke has more.
2: The Toronto Film Festival. One of the stops for the historical drama Tenzing, which is being shown at several major festivals in the run-up to its release next month.
3: This is Tenzing, the man we've all been waiting for.
2: The film tells of the triumphant 1953 British Mount Everest expedition, in which New Zealander Edmund Hillary and Sherpa mountaineer Tenzing Norgay became the first men to reach the peak of Everest.
4: Tenzing!
2: In Britain, news of the feat came through on the eve of Coronation Day in 1953, and it was perceived as a great British achievement.
5: Perhaps we should join forces.
2: In the film, Tom Hiddleston portrays Edmund Hillary, and Tibetan actor Jindim Penso plays Tenzing. The cast has been promoting this picture, along with Australian director Jennifer Peedham, who, with the film, is making her first narrative feature. In this film, the story of the British Everest expedition puts the emphasis on Sherpa Tenzing Norgay.
6: I wanted to tell a different side of the story. You know, Tenzing Norgay was, you know, one of the people that helped achieve that feat for the British. And he'd always been the supporting character. He'd always been with his Sherpa guide, Tenzing Norgay, as opposed to the hero of that narrative. It just felt to me time to redress that balance, or just to look at that story from a different point of view and what it meant for him.
7: I am on the climbing team.
1: Tom Brooke with that report. I've been speaking to Tenzing Norgay's grandchildren, Norbu and Ken Norgay. And Norbu started by telling us about his reaction to seeing the film.
8: It was such a surreal moment because it really felt like I got to meet a part of him for the first time seeing the movie. And it was something that Ken and I both felt very touched and moved by. You know, like growing up hearing so much about him, this was essentially the closest we'd ever gotten to seeing him.
9: One of the things that I really resonated with the movie was we had heard stories growing up, but, you know, most of that was just us like visualizing it in our heads. But being able to watch the film was, like Norby was saying, like kind of like the first time we were getting to see it play out, because we'd never met him. time. So I think that was a really special moment for us to really see his journey all the way from like when he was a kid to how he came about his passion for like wanting to climb Everest and that whole journey.
1: From what little I've seen, clips of the film, it really brings your grandfather's story to life. But I wonder, having grown up in that family unit, whether it mirrors the stories that you heard of your grandfather when you were children and as you grew up.
9: I'm not gonna lie, there were parts of the film where I did learn something new, you know, because it would just be through like conversations with our father, would be like he would share, you know, it wasn't like we'd sit down for like hours talking. It would just be like, you know, throughout our days growing up, like he would tell us about him. And so we, you know, collect all these different memories. But then watching the film kind of like play out all at once, like I was mentioning, it was a really beautiful thing to see it all come together.
1: And Ken, I want to pick up on that. What did you learn about your granddad through the movie that you didn't know before?
9: Well, it was more so like, you know, what went on that actual expedition. I don't think I actually fully understood everything that was going on there. The expedition, how they actually got to the top, that part, you know, I think for me, it was very interesting to see that.
1: I want to talk about the work of the Sherpas. Now, your grandfather, as I understand it, was not ethnically from the Sherpa community, but it was his dreams and aspirations that almost drew him to the mountains. Do you feel that up until now, his story has been fairly represented and more widely of the Sherpa community?
8: I think it has been fairly represented. It's a story that speaks beyond just one culture and one identity.
1: And Ken, what is it about those cultural relationships with the mountains that you want people in the West, for example, to understand more about?
9: Something that maybe a lot of people don't know is, at least for like the way that it was taught to us and the stories that were shared, was that like our grandfather Tenzing, like the way that he approached the mountains and climbing in general was, it seemed different from at least the people that he was climbing with on these expeditions. For him, it was very much spiritual. You know, oftentimes he would say like, you know, it wasn't something that they were trying to conquer, but it was like returning to the mother's lap is kind of what our father would tell us. Like he would approach it very gracefully. And I think it's portrayed in the film very well, that approach to climbing Everest. So I think that's an interesting perspective that many people maybe from the West wouldn't have looked at initially.
1: And I imagine family and friends back home in Nepal will be wanting to see this in the coming days and weeks.
8: Yes, yes.
1: And what do you think their reaction might be?
9: We've already heard from like friends and family within our community is that they're extremely excited to see this film. I think going back to what we talked about previously, Norbu and I are really excited about sharing his journey with the newer generation, because just from our own personal experiences, like from being in school and stuff, like our professors would recognize our last name and they would, you know, light up when they talked about it and found out that we were related. But then I look at our peers and they didn't know who he was or they didn't know about the story. So I think this gives a really good opportunity to share his story with a new generation.
8: There's not a lot of films where you get to see the Himalayas and Nepal and a lot of the Sherpa people, Nepalese people represented in a film, you know, in a film as big as something that's produced by Apple TV, Seesaw Films, and a range of actors from Willem Dafoe, Tom Hiddleston, to Tenzing, Gyendun Phuntsok.
1: Year upon year, we see increasingly lengthy queues of ambitious mountaineers wanting to reach the Everest summit. I wonder what your thoughts are on the ongoing attention and the pressure it's putting on natural resources in the region and what you make of those scenes.
8: At the heart of this, it reverts back to the goals and ambitions that our grandfather had to climb Everest, and potentially the ones that he's sparked in millions of people to have that same drive and goal to achieve something as big as summiting Mount Everest. And it's very hard to be the person to tell someone that they aren't able to achieve that. I would love for there to be a way where it is all possible within the means of not depleting natural resources and hurting the environment and the economy.
1: Norbu and Ken Norgay speaking to me about their grandfather, Tenzing Norgay. Andrea, what a proud moment for the family.
4: Oh, amazing. And I really want to see the film. Yeah. But for me, the name Tenzing Norgay has been with me through my life. I mean, I come from a family with lots of mountaineers and so on. And we had a copy of The Ascent of Everest that I read as a teenager. And one of the striking images from it really is the photograph on the summit. And it's not Hillary. Hillary took a photograph of Tenzing Norgay. So he's the one who is pictured at the top of the world, as it's called. And for me, that name has always been really important. Now, interestingly, Hillary formed such a strong bond with Tenzing that he actually returned for decades afterwards, working on development in the valleys and that kind of thing. And I find that friendship that grew out of their climb incredibly moving.
6: Yeah. Thank you for sharing that. Kate?
0: Yes, I have to say, just looking at the film,
6: goosebumps.
0: The trailer, I was getting sweaty palms because I get vertigo.
6: Oh, I see.
0: Yeah, but what a sumptuous, beautiful
6: it's
0: film.
6: Stunning.
0: I mean,
6: the
0: stunning landscapes. I also would like to see the film. I was interested in, because when I was young, I think it was always portrayed as a British triumph. Mm. And of course, actually, it was an Nepalese and a New Zealander who did it, and also Tenzing, he was like he helped Edmund to get to the top. I think recently that's definitely moved on, and I'm really glad that this is really he's being showcased. And also this beautiful thing about the relationship with the mountains, being a sort of devotion a spiritual devotion rather than something to be conquered. Because I always find that, maybe it's why I don't climb mountains, because I don't have that determination that comes from the competitive need to conquer something. But I very, very much relate to that sort of spiritual element of the ocean and the mountains and the mountain lakes that you might swim in when you've climbed a certain way up. I don't need to get to the summit, but I do need to be in nature. So I think it looks like a really sumptuous film to watch.
6: It absolutely does.
4: It's quite interesting that there was a chemist, in fact, who was a very early Himalayan mountaineer, a man called Alexander Mitchell Kallis, who came. He actually studied chemistry at UCL, and he became an avid mountaineer, but he became a real specialist in high altitude physiology, and so he climbed in the Himalayas during the summer holidays, that kind of thing. And he was the first person to propose the idea of using or going with Sherpas. And he was considered in some ways as slightly a weirdo, because he would go off with some of these local guys and climb with them. And he got to 7,500 meters without oxygen. And after doing experiments here in London and this climbing, he proposed that it should be possible to reach the top of Everest without oxygen. Now, Hillary and Tenzing had supporting oxygen, and it took quite a few years before people got to the top, Reinhold Messner and people like that, without oxygen. But Alexander Mitchell Kallis, I think, opened the way in two ways. One was thinking of Sherpas as partners, and secondly, the limits of human physiology.
6: I wish we had time to pick up on that and also reflect on events of late, what with the Broad Peak avalanche and the tragedy that unfolded there, and of course the flash floods on the Nepal-Tibet border, also changing our relationship with the mountains
0: and also climate change related.
6: Absolutely, much more to talk about on this subject. Let's go back to that controversial protest that was supposed to go ahead in Northern Ireland around now. The Orange Order, the most prominent of the loyal orders associated with Protestants, say the Gavahi Road in Portadown is part of its traditional marching route, but the event is opposed by many Catholic residents who live there. In the last few minutes, Northern Ireland's First Minister and a member of Sinn Féin, Michelle O'Neill, has been speaking to reporters there. Let's have a listen to what she had to say.
5: So here we are, it's 8 o'clock in the morning, and there has been no orange march down the Gavahi Road. People have gathered here in huge, huge numbers. They've gathered because they are angry. They are gathered because they are devastated at what has happened. They cannot countenance the idea that anybody would seek to set this place back almost 30 years and revisit the trauma that this community endured. But they're gathered here mostly because they are absolutely determined that this will not happen again, that there will be no way back, only steps forward. People are here and they are resolute and determined. We have spent all night here, all night talking to people, listening to people, seeking to reassure people that actually this can be resolved, and it must be. So here is what needs to happen now. The Secretary of State needs to intervene. Chief Constable of the PSNI need to intervene and put a stop to this. This is madness. This, in fact, is primitive treatment of any community in the year 2026.
1: And a correction on our parts, that was indeed Mary Lou McDonald, a senior member of Sinn Féin, a clip that we brought you there, a story that is unfolding as we speak. If you would like more on it, do pop along to BBC News Online, where our live page is up and running. But for now, you're with Weekend live here on the BBC World Service.
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0: It's 7:30 GMT. This is Weekend from the BBC World Service. Still to come, Australia's bid to join the UN Security Council, the Portuguese computer hacker whose football leak led to the investigation into Manchester City's finances, and Gary Crosby joins us as he gets set to take to the stage at London's new Blue Note Jazz Club. That's all here on Weekend with Krupa Party.
1: BBC News with Moira Alderson. In Northern Ireland, opponents of a contentious planned Protestant march have blocked a road through a Catholic community in the town of Portadown amid rising sectarian tensions. For the first time in nearly 30 years, members of the pro-British Orange Order have been permitted to march through an Irish nationalist area of the town. In Spain, demonstrators angry about the eviction of an elderly woman have set up a protest camp in the centre of the capital, Madrid. They're demanding measures to tackle rising housing costs and impede evictions of tenants. Swiss voters are deciding in a referendum today on whether they want to introduce a stricter interpretation of their country's traditional neutrality. It comes after Switzerland imposed sanctions on Russia after its full-scale invasion of Ukraine. Pope Leo will preside over Mass in the pilgrimage town of Lourdes this morning on the third day of his visit to France. The pontiff will later hold a private meeting with people who've been sexually abused by Catholic clergy. At least 27 people have been killed in two mass shootings in South Africa. Shootings are common in South Africa, often fuelled by gang rivalry. It has one of the world's highest murder rates. Libya's National Oil Corporation has announced that a pipeline, shut down by an armed group since Monday, has come back on stream. The firm said that the disruption had cost $95 million. Expedition organisers in Nepal say 10 people, including climbers and support staff, are unaccounted for after an avalanche hit the Himlong Himal peak. There's been persistent rain and snowfall in the mountain districts of Nepal. Floodwaters have started receding in the Thai capital, Bangkok, after torrential rain eased. The authorities declared the capital a disaster-affected area on Saturday. That's the latest. BBC News.
0: Welcome back. You're listening to the final 30 minutes of Weekend live here on the BBC World Service with Krupa Party, still in the company in our London studios of Kate Clark, journalist and co-director of the Afghanistan Analyst Network. And sitting beside her is Andrea Sella, broadcaster and professor of chemistry at University College London. We're going to begin with events in Australia because the country this week launched its bid to join the UN Security Council. It's declared itself an active, ambitious middle power which can contribute to international peace and security. The country's campaign came with this video online.
2: We have a proud history of walking alongside nations of all sizes. As a member of the Security Council, Australia will continue that legacy as a reliable partner for peace.
3: Our vision is simple. 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
0: The 15-member UN Security Council seeks to address threats to international security. Its five permanent members, the United States, China, France, Russia, and the United Kingdom, each have veto power. But it isn't without its critics, particularly those who question whether it is actually effective at preventing or resolving conflicts. Let's speak to Bob Carr. He's a former foreign minister and led the campaign for Australia when it was last on the Security Council about a decade ago. Welcome, Bob. Why is it important for Australia to do this?
4: I think there's a feeling in Australia that it's time for us to serve another two-year term. And there's an opening with this vacancy. We're getting in early. Last time we got in a little late. And there is an advantage about getting in early and getting commitments from nations who might be swinging in the breeze, but ready to hear the case you've got.
0: It's an interesting time to be seeking to join the Security Council. What with the ongoing conflicts in the world, how do they factor in this decision to pursue this step?
4: Well, of course, that raised some doubts in the minds of critics about the value of being on the Security Council as one of the 10 non-permanent members, the five permanents, of course, have got a veto power, and when two of them are in conflict, several of them in conflict, I suppose you could say, there's not much the energetic diplomacy of a middle power serving a two-year term can do. In other words, when you've got Russia and the United States at odds over Ukraine and Iran, China as well in the mix, and the Europeans serving but having reservations about their US partner and friend, again, you'd have to wonder whether there's room for UN diplomacy to edge the world towards the ceasefire and the negotiated settlement that we want in both big global disputes.
0: What value do you think Australia can bring to these conflicting dynamics, clearly?
4: I think let me tell one story. When I was campaigning for the votes of the Caribbean nations, that's a block of 14 sitting in the General Assembly, I went to a meeting at the Waldorf Astoria. Their ambassadors were meeting, and I made my pitch. I spoke about Australia's position on climate, on the environment of the world's oceans, on our support for a transatlantic memorial to the transatlantic slave trade, which was very important to these countries, and about our energetic support for a small arms treaty. And I remember to this day that the ambassador for Grenada stood up and said, "Well, we've looked at your case, Mr. Carr. We've decided that we're going to back Australia as a bloc." And they said, "In addition to all those things where we work together, we see the world in the same way. We think a country that delivered an apology to its indigenous people is." A country with a good international character. And we got 14 votes in one decision. And I think a campaign like this to get on the Security Council as a non-permanent member is an opportunity of talking to the world and to countries that you wouldn't normally talk a lot to about the values you hold in common. And that's a worthwhile exercise.
0: Let's bring in my studio guests, Kate Clark and Andrea Sella. Andrea, you first.
5: So, I mean, this is a matter that's really dear to my heart because my father was hired by Doug Hammarskjöld and Ralph Bunche in around 1960. And so I grew up in a UN household. And it kind of breaks my heart to see the diminishment of the United Nations. But the elephant in the room is not the Australian joining. It's this question of the Big Five and their veto. And I just wonder, there's been a proposal to use Article 109 of the UN Treaty to change the UN Treaty itself. And it requires two-thirds of the General Assembly and nine votes in the Security Council, and concurrence of the five permanent members isn't allowed. And therefore, there might be the possibility to break that kind of deadlock and actually make the UN potentially more active. What do you think?
0: Bob, do you want to come on in there? Are you still with us, Bob? Okay, I think you might have put yourself on mute. But we're going to try and fix that, though. Let me come to you, Kate, listening in there.
6: Coming after Andrea, I've got a very similar question.
0: Oh, we do have Bob back.
6: Oh, go ahead. Answer.
0: Bob, did you hear what Andrea had to say there?
4: Yeah, it's essential to have a partnership of middle powers thinking creatively about using any opening like that to get more flexibility in initiatives for peace and security, outcomes that enhance peace and security through the Security Council. And we're all familiar with various notions for UN reform, the structure and the powers at the level of the Security Council, and a greater involvement for the General Assembly, the nations of the 193 members of the General Assembly, reviving the debates that were heard in 1945 at the San Francisco Conference. But we ought to have partners who can embrace the opportunity to give new life to the cause of UN reform.
0: Kate.
6: Yeah, I wanted to ask a question. So the whole world is suffering from the conflict between the US, Israel and Iran, to a greater or lesser extent. Fertilizers, oil, transport, you name it, mortgages. This is a conflict that everyone, or most people apart from maybe subsistence farmers somewhere, are suffering from. And yet the UN Security Council seems to have done nothing, even though its aim is to maintain peace and stop conflicts. So I know why that's the case, but I'd like to ask you, if Australia had been on the Security Council these last 2 years, what you would have done?
4: I'm not clear what we could have done. And Iran, the dispute over Iran, triggers a fundamental deadlock, an entirely unnecessary dispute, given that you had a treaty in place before the first Trump presidency jettisoned it, that really resolved and answered the question of no weaponization of the country's nuclear capacity. So it's I think the UN opportunities for the UN are only going to be activated in this dispute if, on the bottom line, the US is looking for a way off the hook. I think with the predilection of this US administration for great power diplomacy, they're not prepared to engage the UN. And that's been a shift in psychology in Washington that really demarks this president from predecessors, Republican and Democrat, who've seen a use for the UN.
6: But, for example, something like President Trump's bid to take over Greenland, there was a defensive position of solidarity from other countries, including European countries, which led to him climbing down. We haven't seen anything like that, even though for the world this is a much bigger problem. Why do you think that's the case?
4: I think he's intimidated allies and partners of the US on this, taunting them for not being supportive of America, NATO members in particular, ignoring the facts, of course, that NATO is not relevant to this dispute, and he provided no consultation with NATO partners. But I think it's one case where the aggressive rhetoric of the US president has intimidated countries that might have stood up to him more forcefully, given the recklessness and the lack of any consideration, and certainly no consultation, the complete lack of consultation with nations that might be considered America's natural partners.
0: Bob, if we look more broadly at the current state of the United Nations, you've got President Trump, who has reduced so much United Nations funding, the impacts of that, reducing aid, shrinking efforts to come to peace talks. But is there any sign of any other country stepping up to fill that void? Because really, the United Nations surely comes down to a matter of collective action.
4: I think American allies are likely to have more effect than any other coalition in getting some modification of a US administration that seems committed. And you hear this from Marco Rubio, as much as from his president, committed to great power geopolitics rather than the activation of alliance relationships or the multilateralism that the UN provides. While it's some relief to the world to see a US president and a Chinese president engaged in a form of détente, that's a great relief. And one can welcome the fact that they've got two more meetings planned this year. Nonetheless, it is a message that Trump's thinking is about dealing with other global leaders and cutting deals with them in the same way that mafia bosses in his hometown of New York might cut deals. That leaves very little room for multilateralism.
0: Bob Carr, former foreign minister and leader of the Campaign for Australia, when it last attempted to join the, when it was last on, rather, the Security Council. Thank you for joining us here on Weekend. The chairman of one of the world's richest football clubs, Manchester City, says the club remains confident of clearing its name after being accused of breaching hundreds of financial rules. Khaldun Al-Mubarak said that those who wanted to impede the club's progress would not be allowed to. There has been no official announcement on the verdict, but mention Ruu Pinto's name to Manchester City fans and you'll probably mostly get blank faces. But while they might not know his name, they are more than familiar with his work. Pinto is the Portuguese computer hacker who tried to bring down City. The BBC's Laura Scott has this report.
7: The Lisbon Court of Appeal has upheld Ruu Pinto's four-year suspended prison.
8: Ruu Pinto confesses.
9: The WikiLeaks activist Ruu Pinto.
10: He's the cherubic-looking convicted computer hacker who for a decade has brought chaos to the world of football, including Manchester City. And yet even the most avid fans don't know his name. I travelled around Europe to find out more about this mysterious figure. In Porto, we met Mario Falcao, who taught him geography at school and was also his form teacher.
11: Ruu Pinto was a normal pupil. He was nice with his spiky hair. He was quite sociable, but not extrovert. Perfectly normal pupil who had a good relationship with the teachers, although he did miss these classes quite often. He was very good in computers. All the work that he did for various courses were very good when he put his mind to it.
10: Ruu Pinto moved to Budapest and in 2015 set up the Football Leaks website, which sought to show the hidden side of football. He then agreed to share tens of millions of documents with a journalist at the German magazine Der Spiegel, leading to some of the most explosive articles football has ever seen.
12: It was very much a fascinating feeling of like a child in the candy store.
10: Christoph Winterbach was part of the team of journalists in Hamburg who worked on the material provided by Pinto.
12: It was amazing to see the actual documents, to see those emails where things are like negotiated, and to like get a real look behind the curtain how things work. Ruu Pinto absolutely is a whistleblower. He's one of the most important whistleblowers that we have in Europe, or maybe the world.
10: Pinto ultimately provided more than 3 terabytes of information to the European Investigative Collaborations Consortium and has threatened to release more. But it's brought serious consequences for him personally, facing several court cases, including one brought by sports bodies such as Benfica, which was dismissed on the basis he'd already been convicted over similar charges in 2023.
13: Our argument is very, very simple. He's an hacker. Period.
10: For some, like Rui Patricio, the lawyer representing Benfica, one of the clubs that had information leaked by Pinto, he is a criminal hacker who stole information with sinister intentions.
13: What he did is not allowed, it's a crime, and there are no excuses.
10: To others, like the Portuguese politician Ana Gomes, he's a heroic whistleblower who shone a light on the darker side of the beautiful game.
14: He should be made an ally of our judicial and criminal investigative authorities.
15: What would you say then to Manchester City, who have had their emails hacked by Ruu Pinto? What would you say to them?
14: Couldn't care less. Their problem, if they have nothing to hide, what's their problem?
10: What is undeniable is that a Portuguese man on his computer in Budapest has had a seismic impact on global football.
0: And that was the BBC's Laura Scott there. Now, the legendary Blue Note Jazz Club, host to some of the leading lights of the scene from Duke Ellington to Herbie Hancock, has opened its first UK venue in London's Covent Garden. And if the opening night is anything to go by, it promises to be a crucible of creativity. Grammy winner Robert Glasper, the club's creative ambassador, marked the occasion with a set that paid homage to Johnny Coltrane, covered Radiohead and sampled D'Angelo and Dolly Parton, to name but a few. Since its founding in Greenwich Village in New York back in 1981, Blue Note grew to become one of the most famous jazz venues in the world. Here is Duke Ellington live at the Blue Note in Chicago in 1994. So what is it about the place that is so iconic, and how is jazz evolving to meet new audiences? Joining me now in the studio is Gary Crosby, OBE, a jazz double bassist, composer, music arranger and educator. A pleasure to have you in the studio.
8: Good morning.
0: Good morning. And thank you for squeezing us in. I know it was a late Saturday night for you playing.
8: It's a late Saturday night and an early afternoon. As soon as I finish...
0: Off you go. Well, thank you for gracing us with your presence. Now, a flavour of the Blue Note there in Chicago. That's Duke Ellington playing Mood Indigo at the club there. Just how iconic is the Blue Note in terms of jazz?
8: Practically all of my favourite artists have recorded live at the Blue Note.
0: Yeah.
8: Is that iconic enough? Or practically everybody I know that plays this music, we used to dream about the Blue Note when we were young.
0: And why is that? What is it about the place?
8: Well, you've mentioned Duke Ellington is there, so that alone is important. But as I said, all the greats have played there. I haven't never been to the Blue Note in Greenwich myself.
0: You've not?
8: No. I've been to the one in Japan, the one in Milan, the one in London, of course.
0: Well, the one in London, you mentioned that because you are playing at the new London Outpost very soon. Mm-hmm. Can we get a taste of what you might offer the audience?
8: On October the 7th? I'll be playing

0: Bravo. Thank you, thank you, thank you. Okay. What is it about live jazz that warms your heart so much?
1: It's kind of the magic of improvisation. You're not making it up the spot. You've practiced and you've got multiple of ideas in the back of your head. And it's the way how you can automatically, if you're playing with the right people, make something structural in sound. It's hard to explain.
0: Well, that intrigues me because jazz doesn't sound structural. It sounds fluid.
1: No, it's very structural, actually. The reason that's why it sounds fluid, because if it wasn't structural, then it wouldn't sound fluid at all. It would sound like a bag of noise.
0: Let's bring in Andrea and Kate, listening to Gary there.
2: Well, for me, I mean, jazz is something that I discovered as a late teenager, and I suddenly, this whole universe opened up. And of course, some of the great bass players like Paul Chambers and so on, who provide that underpinning, that pulse to the whole thing.
1: The foundation.
2: The foundation, yeah. You know, and listening to you, wow. To be in the same room. Mm-hmm. Amazing.
3: Oh, thank you. Yeah. And I want to ask you, Gary, you're known for passing on the tradition of the jazz elders to young people. You've brought a lot of people on or helped them on their way. Why is that so important?
1: Well, through the Tomorrow's Warriors, yeah. Of course. I used to play all types of music, and then you know, in my mid-teens, I discovered jazz, and I realized that I actually believe jazz can save the world, right? It's going to take a long time, but I do believe it's something more important than jazz, than just its music. And I want others to engage in that.
3: Because it's the solidarity or it's the creativity?
1: I believe
3: or?
1: All of those aspects contribute to my thinking. Yeah, you have to work together and you have to learn from each other. You have to. It's an each one, teach one kind of vibe. Jazz music.
0: Well, let's hear from one of the younger artists that you worked with and who was also playing at the Blue Note as well.

0: That is the Ezra Collective, one of the newer jazz ensembles that you have mentored. That is No One's Watching Me, featuring Olivia Dean. What was it like to work with them?
1: Stress. I mean, they're young people. They're all young guys. Some of them are Arsenal supporters. Can't be helped. First time I met Femi, I knew there was something special there. He's just got that get up and go. He's got the technical expertise, how to play the music. And he's very communal minded. You know, he's always on time. He's always worried about those younger than him, or even those slightly older than him. He's, you know, he just had that magic.
0: How important is it for the younger generation to find jazz?
1: Are you asking me, a jazz musician? It's the most important thing ever. No, it's. I believe it enriches your life once you listen to the music. Once you hear something like Duke Ellington's orchestra, yeah. 40s and 50s, it enriched my life, and I hope it can enrich.
0: Well, let's go back to your younger days, because you started off as a trumpeter.
1: Yes, I started as a...
0: How did that transition come about?
1: I lost my tooth very young.
0: Goodness.
1: Very, very young. And you just didn't want to, you know, so I had a... And they put in a replacement bridge, I was warned about it wouldn't be able to sustain it. So I packed up. It's actually my uncle, Ernest Wranglin, who suggested that I move to the bass or use the bass as a second instrument, which I always played stringed instruments. Anyway.
0: Yeah. And you were soon playing with fellow jazz star Courtney Pine. How did that come about?
1: It wasn't soon. It took quite a while. I was way in my 20s when I met Courtney Pine. I think he heard about me and seeked me out, and I joined. And it's one of my most important periods in my life, really. Got me around the world.
2: Yeah, one of the things that really strikes me
3: watching you is you hold your instrument, and then when you play it, is that the word play is in all of its senses.
1: Yeah.
3: You're actually having, you know, a real bag of fun.
1: If I could jump in that heffold and live in that.
3: Absolutely. Absolutely. That there's a kind of playground that
1: yes.
3: is endlessly...
1: Yes. Yeah. It's a serious fun toy, but it's not a toy, but it's that... It's just gone all through my body. And being a double bass, your body's on the bodies. Your body is
3: part of it.
1: Yeah, is the vibration. As you can... There is a slight difference.
3: Oh, yeah.
0: Well, we're going to ask you to play us out because we've got another 30 seconds left of the programme.
1: Is that it?
0: That is it.
1: All
0: we'd
1: right.
0: love to talk more, but we'd love to hear more of
1: all
0: you
1: right.
0: in action.
1: I'm going to play something from... I'm playing... the Young Warriors are playing at the Jazz Cafe next Friday.
0: So yep.
1: I'm going to play something they would play.
0: Go for it. Thank you.
1: I hope. I don't even know what I'm playing.

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4: Well, our correspondent Nicola Mundill joins us from the capital of Juba now.
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4: On from our own correspondent after the news, China's digital frontier and its AI ambitions.
7: In Inner Mongolia, the contest for the future of AI is visible in concrete, steel and glass.
4: Courtroom drama on a vast scale in Turkey.
8: The main courtroom at Silivri is big. Huge, in fact. Large as three sports halls that can seat more than 2,000 people.
4: Also, learning to love and protect the jaguars of Brazil.
9: Back in the day, we used to see them as a threat, one of the cowboys tells me, because they attacked the cattle. Now we understand. We are on their territory.
4: And a correspondent recognised across Africa.
10: Are you Mark Doyle? The taxi driver asked, hopefully. Ah, Mr. Doyle, where is Mr. Mark? Do you know him? Send him our greetings.
4: That's from our own correspondent with me, Pascal Harter, after this bulletin of BBC World News.
11: BBC News with Moira Alderson. In Northern Ireland, Roman Catholic protesters have blocked a road in the town of Portadown, along which members of the pro-British Orange Order were planning to march. It's the first time they've been granted permission to go ahead with the march for nearly 30 years. But Roman Catholic residents of the road oppose it and have refused police orders to disperse. The road was a major flashpoint of the conflict between largely Catholic, pro-Irish Republicans and Protestant, pro-UK Unionists in the late 1990s. Our Ireland correspondent Chris Page is there.
12: Day broke here in the last half hour, and the crowd has been growing since then. About 200 yards perhaps up the road here, three armoured police Land Rovers are there. They've been broadcasting messages on loudspeakers telling the crowd that it's an unnotified protest and therefore anybody taking part in it is liable for arrest and prosecution. But the crowd really have been jeering at those messages. There goes one of them now. That's about perhaps the eighth or ninth that we've had during the 2 hours that we've been here. It's really having no effect on the crowd at all.
11: In Spain, demonstrators angry about the high-profile eviction of an elderly woman have set up a protest camp in the centre of the capital, Madrid. 87-year-old Marie Carmen Abascal was forcibly removed from her apartment when an investment company that had bought the property hiked the rent fivefold. Protesters have been demanding measures to tackle rising housing costs and impede evictions of tenants.
13: We are protesting so that we can claim and for the government to listen to us. Listen to a society that is tired of speculation, tired of corruption, and tired of a system that sidelines the vast majority of the population.
14: I think this is a moment when we need to stand up and claim absolutely everything. We are being kicked out of our homes, our neighbourhoods and streets. Everything that comes with it, prices are very high, and this cannot continue.
11: Police in Britain have declared a major incident after security was stepped up around a Royal Air Force base in southwest England. Several men have been arrested on suspicion of explosives offences. Homes in the areas have been evacuated. The RAF base at Fairford hosts a permanent United States Air Force contingent and has been used by Washington to launch operations against Iran during the current war. Pope Leo will preside over Mass in the pilgrimage town of Lourdes this morning on the third day of his visit to France. The pontiff will later hold a private meeting with people who've been sexually abused by Catholic clergy. A recent independent commission concluded that over the past 70 years, more than 300,000 French children had been abused by the clergy and others associated with the Catholic Church. You're listening to World News from the BBC. Swiss voters are deciding in a referendum on whether they want to introduce a stricter interpretation of their country's traditional neutrality. It follows a debate triggered by Switzerland imposing sanctions on Russia after its full-scale invasion of Ukraine. The referendum's backers want to ban Switzerland from imposing any sanctions unless approved by the United Nations. At least 27 people have been killed in two mass shootings in South Africa. 17 died late on Saturday when gunmen opened fire on customers drinking outside a bar west of Johannesburg. 10 people were killed in the other shooting at an entertainment centre outside Cape Town. Shootings are common in South Africa, often fuelled by gang rivalry. Floodwaters have started receding in the Thai capital Bangkok after torrential rain eased. The authorities in Bangkok declared the city a disaster-affected area on Saturday after more than 330 millimetres of rain fell in some areas. Nearly 5,000 people have been evacuated to shelters. An unusually powerful autumn storm has battered northeastern coastal areas of the US. More than 60,000 homes and businesses are without power. The New York City Police Department said a 56-year-old man was killed by a falling tree in Brooklyn. The governor of New York State, Kathy Hochul, had this warning for people in the region.
15: Stay away from the water. Don't go near boats. Just be smart if you live in those coastal areas. Because between the vicious rip currents, the heavy winds and the mammoth waves, conditions are extremely dangerous. Anyone who goes in or near the water this weekend is literally gambling with their life.
11: Expedition organizers in Nepal say 10 people, including climbers and support staff, are unaccounted for after an avalanche hit a Himalayan peak. They said the avalanche struck the base camp of Himlung Haimal Peak. The incident came amid persistent rain and snowfall in the mountain districts of Nepal. BBC News.
4: Hello and welcome to From Our Own Correspondent here on the BBC World Service. I'm Pascal Harter. Coming up on the programme, we lift the lid on how Turkey's cavernous court system is being used to crack down on the political opposition. Also, we take you to Brazil, where a group of cattle ranchers have come round to the idea of protecting jaguars, even though the big cats love to eat beef. And we remember the veteran BBC correspondent, Mark Doyle. First, to a relationship of partners rather than rivals. That's what the Chinese leader Xi Jinping proposed to Donald Trump on Thursday after the US president rolled out the red carpet for him in Washington. With the two nations' truce on the tariff war set to run out, trade was clearly high on the agenda. But the recent dire warnings from the artificial intelligence industry about their product also put that topic front and centre. It's clearly still a race, and China, for one, would seem to have no intention of slowing down. Laura Bicker has been in Inner Mongolia, where dozens of Chinese data centres are going up.
16: The vast grasslands of Inner Mongolia is an unlikely digital frontier. Farm workers stoop to pick neat rows of plump potatoes. Others gather corn while a sheepdog darts excitedly at their feet. Alongside these fields, a different landscape is taking shape. Vast data centres are rising from the rolling plains as China builds the infrastructure to power its rapidly expanding artificial intelligence.

0: Is ambitious. Beijing wants to embed AI in almost every part of society and industry by 2030. They are already moving the technology out of the lab and onto the streets. In parts of the country, AI-powered robots deliver your dinner. Others serve you cappuccino in cafes. There are even robocops directing traffic or working as border guards. As China expands its AI capabilities, concerns are growing in the United States about how quickly it is catching up. This week, President Xi Jinping arrived in Washington just days after leading American AI firms warned that the technology could pose profound risks to humanity. Pressure mounted on both sides to talk about potential guardrails. But amid the pageantry of the summit, a three-course banquet of yellow squash velouté and sesame-crusted sea bass, and a promise of pandas from China, a prized diplomatic gift by Xi, the two leaders could only agree that neither was interested in slowing down. President Xi did discuss the importance of ensuring AI is always under human control, but we didn't get much else. Mr. Trump has most recently dismissed fears of human extinction from the technology as a hoax. China is not simply trying to match the US. It's promoting an alternative vision for how AI should develop. President Xi has encouraged Chinese firms to develop cheaper, open source models that can be modified by developers. That contrasts with the approach favoured by US firms such as OpenAI and Anthropic, whose systems use closed model approaches and their design elements are kept a secret. One reason Beijing favours this approach is that it's worked well for them. By sharing the tech, Chinese AI firms have been able to innovate quickly, which has helped Beijing overcome one of its biggest challenges, a lack of access to advanced chips, which would help unlock greater computing power. In Inner Mongolia, the contest for the future of AI is visible in concrete, steel and glass. China is now at the forefront of the world, a middle-aged man standing alongside potato pickers in a field near the data centres told us. It's rare in China for local people to voice their concerns openly. This big data has absolutely nothing to do with ordinary people, one told us quietly off camera. What benefits has it brought us, he asked. Surveys in the country appear to suggest that there's little public opposition to the development of AI, in drastic contrast to the US, where around 70% of those asked didn't want a data center on their doorstep. China is building these centers in its rural, northern and western regions, as they have abundant sources of renewable energy. Wind turbines line the road for miles alongside a sea of solar panels. We stopped to talk to another farmer as his cart trundled through a grass field. He was off to check on his sheep and his dog Hua Hua ran beside the wheels. Big data and all that, he shrugged. Pretty good, but it has nothing to do with me. He tells me he has no use for AI. He hardly even uses the internet. He produces his phone from his pocket. The screen is smashed in so many places, it's hard to find a clear spot. And his Wi-Fi is a pocket dongle for which he pays just over 40 yuan a month. His scepticism highlights a broader challenge for Beijing. These data centres may be a symbol of this country's race towards an AI-powered future. Yet some of its people wonder whether they'll be part of it.
1: Laura Bicker. Recep Tayyip Erdogan has been in power in Turkey for 23 years, first as Prime Minister and then as President. And his government doesn't look keen to let anyone else have a go, even at the local level. Civil rights groups say the justice system has become a major tool for immobilising the opposition. Mayors and MPs in more than 40 Turkish provinces and districts have been removed from office on various charges. And that figure is only since the local elections in 2024. The mayor of Istanbul, Ekrem İmamoğlu, is Mr. Erdogan's leading rival. He was already in prison when he was recently sentenced to 2 more years in a different case and banned from politics. He's expected to appeal, but Mr. İmamoğlu still faces at least 5 more cases against him, plus further investigations that his supporters say are politically motivated. Emily Wither reports from Istanbul.
2: There's this saying in Turkey, salivary sorgta,

0: it means it's cold and salivary. It's a half-joking warning that the prison awaits anyone who crosses the government. Salivary is Europe's largest high-security prison complex. It's surrounded by barbed wire and fields of cherry sunflowers, though on my last visit, they were all picked or blackened following the summer's heat. It takes me hours to reach this sprawling complex of cells and courts on the far western edge of Istanbul. Critics say it's no coincidence that the jailed opposition mayor Ekrem İmamoğlu's trial is being held somewhere so hard to get to. The government says it's simply because the prison has big enough courtrooms. İmamoğlu has been held here since March 2025. His arrest sparked mass protests across Turkey and was part of a wider crackdown on political opposition figures that swept up hundreds of people. He's facing charges from corruption to espionage, with prosecutors seeking sentences that could add up to more than 2,000 years. He's had over 80 hearings now. With all his various cases, it's hard to keep up. For the last 2 years, I've been facing not only my political rivals, but successive cases and judicial processes, İmamoğlu told the court in his defense statement. He noted this was all happening after he'd won 4 local elections against the government party candidates and become the main opposition party's candidate for future presidential elections. I'm a political captive of the struggle for the republic, democracy and justice, he claimed in the courtroom. The Turkish government insists that its judicial system is independent, that the courts are free and fair, and that they're simply following the rule of law. But President Erdogan's loyalists occupy the body that governs every judge in the country. Thousands of independent judges have been sacked over the last decade, often replaced with those more ideologically aligned with the government. Outside one of the hearings, the European Parliament's rapporteur for Turkey tells me there's no hint of an independent judiciary here. If a judge acts independently and professionally, he's going to be punished, he explains. As the government said, the main courtroom at Silivri is big, huge in fact. Families take in binoculars so they can actually see their relatives, Ebru Ozdemir tells me, as we marvel at a court as large as 3 sports halls that can seat more than 2,000 people. Ozdemir, a deputy mayor for a district in Istanbul, was recently held in Silivri herself as part of the wider crackdown. We're looking in on another one of İmamoğlu's cases, where he's joined by some 400 other defendants, his municipal colleagues, who stand accused of running Istanbul's city office as a criminal enterprise. These are the local officials and civil servants who had been running Europe's biggest city, home to over 16 million people. In the distance, I can see documents of evidence displayed on big screens at the front of the hall, and there's an overwhelming number of gendarmes dotted around the building. That's Turkey's militarized police force. Ozdemir is here to support some of her colleagues. In her own case, she was accused of terrorism and held in isolation for 11 months. She still doesn't have any indictment against her. Pre-trial detention is the actual punishment, she tells me. All the mayors are being held alone, and for me, being alone was harder, she explains. She recalls that she would circle the 27 steps around the outside courtyard of her cell over and over until she made herself dizzy. In Ebru Ozdemir's district, Şişli, on the European side of Istanbul, she and the elected mayor were replaced by government-appointed trustees. I asked the Justice Ministry to respond to accusations it's using its courts to target government critics and opposition figures. They didn't respond. Ebru Ozdemir explains, it's not just the mayor or me or the municipal council who loses out. It's the citizens, the neighbours. I was elected in Şişli and I'm from Şişli. When I serve, I'm serving my own neighbours, she says, before adding, when a trustee is appointed, the whole municipal council is dissolved too. So the vote of the voters becomes null. Turks may get to vote again soon. A general election is expected here in 2028, opening the way for Erdogan to potentially extend his rule into a third decade. International observers called the last elections in Turkey free but not fair. And with Erdogan's rivals in prison, some are asking whether the next national vote will be free at all.
1: That was Emily Wither in Turkey. You're listening to From Our Own Correspondent on the BBC World Service. I'm Pascal Harter. Brazil's election next weekend could have a huge environmental impact on the rest of the world. Not only is Brazil custodian of much of the Amazon River and the core of the Amazon rainforest, it's also the world's largest producer of beef. So, will the world's lungs, as they're sometimes called, be preserved? Or will forest be cut down at an even faster rate? The country is split between those who favour light regulation and further exploitation of the rich natural resources, and those who are keener to preserve Brazil's unique ecosystems, even if that means slower economic growth. It's a question a group of cattle ranchers have already grappled with, and to a certain extent, the wildlife one, as Kirsty Lang found.
2: They call it the Pantanal, from the Portuguese word for swamp. It's a floodplain in the midwest of Brazil, near the border with Bolivia and Paraguay. During the rainy season, from October to March, it turns into wetlands. When the rain stops, a lush grassland springs into life, perfect for cattle ranching. The locals, with their wide-brimmed hats and leather boots, are proud of their Pantanero cowboy culture, which goes back 300 years. But long before the cowboys came, the Pantanal was home to a huge array of birds and wildlife, which have struggled to survive as their habitat shrinks. The alpha predator in this region is the jaguar, the largest big cat in the Americas. "Back in the day, we used to see them as a threat," one of the cowboys tells me, "because they attacked the cattle. Now we understand. We are on their territory." This surprising attitude is not down to some environmental epiphany, just simple economics. Visitors will pay a lot of money and a $100 environmental tax to see jaguars in the wild. Ecotourism is now providing an alternative income for the ranchers and more jobs for the local population. I set off at 5:30 one morning in an open-top jeep as the sun is starting to poke its head over the horizon. With me is Karen, a young biologist from Sao Paulo, and Junior, a tracker of indigenous descent who grew up in the area. He says many of the local trackers grew up in families that used to hunt jaguars. The poachers have become gamekeepers. Karen and Junior work for a non-profit organization called On Safari, which operates in the Pantanal and the Amazon, monitoring jaguars through GPS collars and camera traps. This morning, they're tracking an 8-year-old female called Suria, who has a 6-month-old male cub. Most of the Pantanal is below sea level. It's flat savanna dotted with lakes, rivers, watering holes and small hummocks covered in trees, which in the wet season turn into small wooded islands. After about an hour of searching, we spot Suria slouching elegantly out of one of these thickets, followed closely behind by her cub. We stop the jeep and Karen puts her finger to her lips. Mother and son cross the grassland and stroll within meters of us. Suria doesn't seem bothered by our presence, but the cub's jumpy, glancing nervously towards us. "It took us years to habituate them to our presence, but now they know we're not a threat," explains Karen. "When we started, there were only about 35 sightings a year, but now we have over 1,000. The On Safari project was set up by a former Brazilian racing driver called Mario Haberfeld, who went on a South African safari holiday and was inspired by seeing how money from ecotourism had changed local attitudes towards big predators. The Brazilian elite is small, and it just so happens that one of his childhood friends had inherited a cattle ranch in the Pantanal. Roberto Clabin, a businessman and committed conservationist, had already carved out a section of his land to create the Caiman Ecological Reserve, providing a perfect base to start the racing driver's jaguar conservation project. Clabin then persuaded other local landowners to join an association, providing wildlife corridors through the region and negotiating agreement whereby if they lose over 3% of their cattle to jaguars, they get compensation. I'd like to say this story has a happy ending, but the wildlife of the Pantanal now faces a new threat: wildfires. Karen and Junior point out burnt tree stumps left over from a big fire 2 years ago, which swept through 80% of the reserve, claiming the lives of many animals, including one of the jaguars they'd been monitoring. This is what the future holds if global warming is not halted. Drought has come to the Pantanal, and with it, more fires. One immediate solution is building underground tunnels where the animals can shelter. Another more ambitious plan, supported by the conservationists, is to create a transcontinental wildlife corridor, which would stretch from Central America through Brazil and down to Argentina, allowing these magnificent creatures to roam free once again.
1: Kirsty Lang there. Once, when I was reporting on a locust plague in Mauritania, a young man emerged over a sand dune shouting, "BBC, BBC, I learned English from BBC." As the desert sky paled towards dusk, he drank tea with us and told us how the BBC broadcasts on his shortwave radio were his community's connection with the world. It was something we heard again and again. The BBC name was the reason why people we'd never met welcomed us into their home. They felt like they knew us. And sometimes it was the name of a particular journalist who brought news about people so vividly that you felt you knew them too, and that the journalist cared about them. So now we pay tribute to a colleague whose work featured regularly on From Our Own Correspondent. Mark Doyle has passed away after a short illness. He was 67. He reported for the BBC from around the world, but it was his work in Africa that he will be most remembered for, where he covered conflicts from Angola, Congo, Liberia, and the genocide in Rwanda. This piece by Andrew Harding was written about Mark back when he left the BBC in 2015.
3: Roadblocks can be tricky things, not least for journalists. Grenades brandished at car windows on narrow roads, bored kids with big guns looking to make a point. Sometimes a piece of official paper will get you through, or cigarettes, or lots of smiles. The difference between safe passage and something much nastier can boil down to a word, a name. Saying BBC has helped me plenty of times, certainly more times than it's hindered. But saying BBC is only a small fraction of the story. If the name carries any magic on empty roads in troubled countries, it is only because of the journalists associated with it. A few months ago, I was in Sierra Leone, driving around with a man called Umaru Fofana. Some may have heard his reports on the BBC. But in Sierra Leone, his is an altogether different level of fame. He is instantly recognized. Soldiers grin, demand a photo with him, then wave us past. Over decades, during Sierra Leone's civil war, when he was shot and jailed, Umaru has earned the respect that visiting journalists like me now shelter beneath. And there are plenty of Umarus across Africa reporting for the BBC World Service. But there is also another name, a British one. It greeted me at the airport in Liberia, as it's greeted me over the years in Abidjan, Kano, Mogadishu, Bamako. Mark Doyle. "Are you Mark Doyle?" the taxi driver asked, hopefully. "BBC. Ah, Mr. Doyle. Where is Mr. Mark? Do you know him? Send him our greetings." For his is the sort of foreign reporting that matters, that endures. Mark covered the genocide in Rwanda in 1994, a deployment like no other. He stayed longer than any of us. Canadian General Romeo Dallaire was in charge of the United Nations peacekeeping force trying to stop the genocide. He remembers a friendship forged under the constant threat of snipers, mortar, artillery. Courage, determination, street smarts, astute and ethical beyond reproach. That was Mark Doyle, the general told me. Sir David Richards has his own stories. He was in charge of British forces struggling to stop Sierra Leone's civil war in 2000. He describes how Mark and Alan Little's reporting helped convince his bosses of the need for a more robust military intervention. Hence, he said, the saving of thousands of Sierra Leonean lives that would otherwise have been at huge risk. Another of Mark's BBC colleagues at the time describes how they made an experimental journey across the country to test the strength of the new ceasefire. Child soldiers waved them down at a rebel checkpoint outside Freetown. Guns were pointed. And then Mark said, good morning, and the mood changed. They recognized the voice. In a country where children were being forced to murder each other, the man in the car represented a quality that had almost entirely vanished. Trust. No wonder Mark himself tells of being ushered unexpectedly to meet African presidents who, having heard him so often on the radio, felt like they knew him as a friend. I could go on, but you get the point. And lurking behind the nostalgia of this, there is a broader point. Africa is changing fast, booming in some places. Twitter, mobile phones, a glut of information in more and more hands. But this is still a monstrously unequal continent, and there is no substitute for the journalist who knows that you don't find real news online behind a desk. You find it down unnamed paths, beyond unpredictable roadblocks.
1: Andrew Harding, remembering our late colleague Mark Doyle, who will be much missed. That's all for this edition of From Our Own Correspondent. Thank you for listening. I'm Pascal Harter. The producer was Polly Hope. And we'll be back next weekend with more stories from behind the world's headlines. So do join us then here on the BBC World Service.
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0: Coming up after the news, in Mountain Spirits of Spiti on the BBC World Service, we hear about the lore and beliefs of the people of Spiti Valley in the Himalayas.
1: As for the larbe, it also happened to me. In that larbe, we aren't hidden, but we feel scared and want to be hidden. And also we feel sad when people say they can't see us.
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2: BBC News with Moira Alderson. In Northern Ireland, Roman Catholic protesters have blocked a road in the town of Portadown, along which members of the pro-British Orange Order were planning to march. It's the first time the Protestant Order has been granted permission to hold the march in nearly 30 years. Police in Britain have declared a major incident after security was stepped up around an airbase used by the US Air Force in southwest England. Several men have been arrested on suspicion of explosives offences. At least 27 people have been killed in two mass shootings in South Africa. Gun violence is common in the country, often fuelled by gang rivalry. It has one of the world's highest murder rates. In Spain, demonstrators angry about the eviction of an elderly woman have set up a protest camp in the centre of the capital, Madrid. They're demanding measures to tackle rising housing costs and impede evictions of tenants. Swiss voters are deciding in a referendum today on whether they want to introduce a stricter interpretation of their country's traditional neutrality. It comes as Switzerland imposed sanctions on Russia after its full-scale invasion of Ukraine. Pope Leo will preside over Mass in the pilgrimage town of Lourdes this morning on the third day of his visit to France. The pontiff will later hold a private meeting with people who've been sexually abused by Catholic clergy. Expedition organisers in Nepal say 10 people, including climbers and support staff, are unaccounted for after an avalanche hit the Himlong Himal peak. There's been persistent rain and snowfall in the mountain districts of Nepal. Floodwaters have started receding in the Thai capital after torrential rain eased. The authorities declared Bangkok a disaster-affected area on Saturday. That's the latest BBC News.
3: Ludi la la la la modi nila lu mare to.
0: In Sagnam village, in India's Spiti Valley in the vast Himalayas, Devi Deckard performs a Gelshung, a story about good and evil. It's a story woven to entertain families at bedtime, when they're trapped indoors by Spiti's long, harsh winters. The story can stretch over three nights. Devi learnt songs like these from her mother. She's one of the very few people who still knows them. The valley is changing. Its isolation is coming to an end. Mobile phones, the internet, and tourism are connecting the world's highest mountain range to the rest of the world. But oral traditions, like singing the Gyalsheng, are becoming harder to pass on. Traditional beliefs are disappearing. I'm Jane Orton, and you're listening to Mountain Spirits of Spiti. I'm a folklorist, and over 10 years, I've been visiting Spiti Valley, collecting their stories and songs, documenting a dying tradition.
4: I am Lama Tashin Namgyal. I am now close to 60 plus.
0: Lama Tashin Namgyal is a monk in Key Monastery, the largest of five monasteries in Spiti Valley.
4: It is a very remote place, not connected to any another world. Spiti is very calm and quiet. Before, in the many 10 years ago, 20 years ago, now it's a big change is coming.
0: When I first started visiting Spiti in 2015, it took 3 days to get to the main town of Khaza. It involved an overnight bus journey from Delhi, followed by a day-long minivan ride. Khaza is over 12,000 feet above sea level, and it's usually where people start noticing the altitude. Some people find it hard to breathe. Spiti Valley is heartbreakingly beautiful. Dramatic, sweeping views across the valley, sharp mountain edges, and huge drops when you look down. And of course, it's home to the elusive snow leopard. As I got to know people, it became almost impossible for me to walk down the street without being called in to drink tea. And over many, many cups of tea, people told me stories about their beliefs.
5: In Spiti, there are many La, and each La has its own sonam or luck. If you perform good deeds, whether you are a La or a human, everyone receives the result of their own karma.
0: This is Punchok Namgal. He's in his 80s now, and he's from Kibba village. Kibba is 18 kilometers from Kaza. Its altitude is a heady 14,000 feet. Punchok is talking about Las. It's not a word with a direct translation into English. Some local people translate La as spirit or god or deity. When Tibetan Buddhism came to the Himalayas, local beliefs in Las were integrated into the new religion. Instead of getting rid of them, they were recruited into protecting the teachings of Buddhism.
5: The La has the power to curse and to cure the cursed person, but he does not have the power to provide spiritual comfort or peace. He can tell where the curse came from and how one can be protected from it.
1: According to our religion, La is our guardian who will help us to learn how to live.
0: This is Dorje Namgyal. He's also from Kibba.
1: And there are different kinds of La. One is Yul La, which means village La, or protector spirits who can only help here. And he is just a Yiddha, who can only help us live in this world, but he cannot give us spiritual enlightenment or an afterlife. He will help us if we ask, but he cannot go further than the afterlife. If he tries to help us in the afterlife, then he will take refuge in the Buddha and disappear. That's what La is.
0: And some people can also receive Las into their bodies, and they're called Luya.
6: The Luya also can see. Also can see the dead bodies, dead men's or dead living beings' souls.
7: Yeah,
6: he also can see. Yeah.
7: I see.
0: Las are central to local rituals and are often credited with powers like the ability to heal others. But a La can only enter into people who are paramomo, a word that means to have fear. If you don't have fear, you're considered paratumbo. But Luya are increasingly hard to find. In nearby Chichen village, there is no one who can receive Tamchen, the Chichen La. Chopal Tandup, the caretaker of the Chichen temple, tells me why.
8: Earlier, many people had paramamo, so the La used to possess many people. But nowadays, people have paratembo, so the La cannot enter them. And they can't see ghosts or spirits. That's the difference.
0: This was also explained to me by two elderly women, Chetup Sangmo and Dolma Bhuti, in Kibba.
9: If he doesn't find any medium, then he will stay in his realm in a state of meditation. He is unable to manifest or appear.
0: My interpreter Tashi elaborated further.
10: In Chicham, there is a Tamchen.
11: Yeah.
10: But he doesn't have a body, so he comes inside the Kibber's body. Then he tells people that I don't have any body, so I'm lending his body.
0: And in Spiti, people can call on these Las for help.
12: My paternal grandfather is a La himself. He took the La into his body. I am Sonam Yangzom, and I come from Spiti Valley. I am 25 years old. I have done my bachelor's in sociology and environmental studies. And in terms of interests, I have a keen interest for reading, hiking, and also recording oral folklore traditions and oral narratives. I have like very vivid memories of my childhood, getting dressed in that white robe that the La wears. And then people used to come to him a lot to consult him and ask him the reasons of the illnesses that they have. I myself was taken once to La by my family for some illness that I had.
0: Laws also provide physical protection. Lobsang Chapel is an architect who trained as a monk.
7: Once bandits came to rob Ki Monastery. In our Ki Monastery, there is a La called Kando Shuyang Shensomba. At that time, there were not many monks there, only a few monks. There was a Sanpa who was a conyer or caretaker of Ki Monastery. When the Sanpa found them, he took a gun and pointed at them from the top of the monastery and called upon the Kando Shuyang. And the Kando is powerful. The gun was pointed at the bandit leader, Mango, and the leader got shot. After that, all the bandits ran away. Even now, their guns and weapons are still in the Ki Monastery.
0: Oh, I didn't know that. I see. So it's kind of teamwork between the technology of the guns and the deity.
10: Yeah,
0: interesting. Life without snow in Spiti is impossible. Drinking water, bathing water, the harvest, all depend on snow. To ensure a good snowfall, local people use prayers and rituals called pujas. I remember visiting Komik Monastery with a friend one January to see a puja for snow, and he was telling me that they should have already had snowfall by that time. I asked him what happens in the years when there's already snowfall and it's time to do the puja. And he said we ask for more. You can never have enough snow.
12: So we have a lot of water springs around our village. It was said that near those water springs, you cannot pee or you cannot make a mess or pollute those areas, because otherwise you will get punishment from the water la. And then you will get, bumps on your skin, pimples or like chicken pox. So it's more like how ideas and measures to protect the environment are linked with, personifying them and kind of spreading a fear. Nobody would like dare flout those rules,
0: The laws aren't the only invisible entities in Spiti's hidden landscape. In many villages, I heard about Balu Tukangbu, a wish-granting figure. He's only 1 foot tall with a 1 foot tall stick and a 1 foot tall hat. If you take his stick and his hat, he must grant you wishes, but he has the strength of a bear. In some villages, they say that only people who are paramomo, those who have fear, get to see him. In Chichen village, Lobsang Dolma explains that a woman managed to take Balu's cap and stick and made him work for her. Balu managed to escape through trickery.
13: When spring season came, the family went to the field. They forgot their whip, so they asked Bhalu to bring it. There was a grandmother who couldn't see well. So Bhalu asked, "Could you lift me up?" We forgot to take the whip, so she lifted him. And then he took his stick and cap and ran away.
0: And in Ki village, in the old people's home, Gatuk tells me that
13: Balu Tukangbu used to go everywhere and he has extra flesh on his legs. If we press on that, then he can't go anywhere and sit there. And if we can't press it, then he will run away and hide. If we capture him, then he will ask, "What do you want? Money or long life?" If we say long life, then he will grant it. And if I say, "I want money," then he will give us money.
0: In Spiti, some people believe that those who are paramomo can not only receive the La and see Balu, but they can also see Biul, hidden lands that most people cannot see.
14: There were some bushes over the ridge and houses could be seen from a distance, but when we go closer, they are no longer visible.
15: We can see it from far, from Thakdom near Ronglong.
14: No one has ever been there. We can't go over that mountain.
8: Chicham, Demul, and even the Mane villages were once Biul.
15: So inside of inner Biul, is it like ordinary people and ordinary houses, or is it normal life like here?
7: Yes, they are the same as us. They have houses and live the same way as we do. The only thing is that they don't have salt.
15: People also told me about the Labe, a kind of La that hides people. Dolma Buti and Jetup Zangmo remember the Labe taking someone in their village.
14: Once she hid herself, then the Labe hid her, and people couldn't find her. She was offered sausages and fire as well.
9: And even if that person is sitting here, people who are searching for her cannot see her.
14: I don't know the reason behind it, but I think La hides people away because of a person's karma.
15: But for Dorje Namgyal, the Labe carries a different meaning for him.
1: As for the Labe, it also happened to me. In that Labe, we aren't hidden, but we feel scared and want to be hidden. And also we feel sad when people say they can't see us. It's not that they can't see us, but it's about the timing of the people searching. When they were searching for me here, then I would hide there. And when they come to find me there, then I will hide myself again. That's when people thought Labe kept me hidden.
15: But the majority of people you've heard from so far are getting old. These stories and the firm beliefs in the deities who drive them, they stretch back generations. But it's getting harder to see their future. And what about your generation? Are they interested in these stories as well?
12: I think the interest is slowly dying down. These narratives are what give you that rootedness, right? To a place, a sense of belonging. I don't think people are that much interested to preserve. The local people are not that much interested, the younger generation.
15: This is Mountain Spirits of Spiti from the BBC World Service. I'm Jane Orton.
16: Has Spiti changed a lot since you grew up?
17: जब से आप बड़े हुए हो, आपने स्पीति में क्या बदलाव देखा है?
16: So much.
17: Everything. That means everything has changed.
15: When I first came to Spiti in 2015, to go from Kibber to Chichen, I had to climb into a metal basket on a pulley system to cross a very deep gorge. I dreaded the basket, although old ladies would happily pull themselves across with their shopping. Now there is a bridge to Chichen, famous for its altitude, where tourists stop to take photographs. I asked what Dolma Buti, one of the elderly women, thought about having mobile phones now.
14: It is a good thing. We can see a lot of videos and we get news from all over. For me, I don't know how to use it. So my son shows me some dancing videos and other videos, and it is so good. From the youngest to the oldest, they now have phones. And in old times, in plowing season, people used to scream and shout to call each other for lunch and other things. Now they have phones, so it is really easy.
17: So is it disturbing you? Like, is it okay?
15: No, this is fine. Thank you. Thank you for agreeing to the recording. What's your name, please?
17: My name is Kalzang Tsering. I am 31 years old.
15: So you were telling me that you worked as a snow leopard spotter?
17: Yeah. Actually, last year I went there as a porter. So there were some foreigners, like from France, Italy, like this thing.
15: Kalzang told me about Allah, who famously takes offense to music from a neighboring place, Kinnor.
17: Because it has a very deep story. Like if you start playing the song of Kinnori, like in that valleys, So automatically something bad happens to us, like if you're going through a vehicle, you start getting punctured. One of my friend, like he's in army, he went to a function, like a marriage ceremony there. So when he was coming, he was playing a loud music of that Kinori song. So when he was coming, his tire got punctured. Like not even a single, like two tires got punctured.
15: Everyone agrees that you should not play Kinori music in Losar and Hansa. Even people who are a bit skeptical about other local stories. A friend of mine was in Losar, having a party after a cricket match in Hansa. They completely forgot this rule and started playing Kinori music on their mobile phones. Their phones froze until morning. To me, this is one of the most interesting aspects of technology's arrival in Spiti. Even though technology is new, the Lars still interact with it.
18: Her name is Tashidoma, and she's 55 years old. Mm. So the song she is about to elaborate is on how the monasteries are built.

0: మారు నోయోతోహి
1: Even right now, thinking about the already lost repository that is there, we've already lost so much. Because my grandmother, she's like a repository of those stories. Not just the bedtime stories, but just the oral narratives. She knows a lot of oral folk songs, which are not written and recorded anywhere. Like when I go and meet her, I sometimes tell her to tell me those stories. I also record the songs on my diary and on my phone. Sometimes I am also not able to understand particular words that she uses when she is narrating those stories. And she also fails to explain me what those mean. So you can also see how language loss is also happening.
2: In old times, people didn't go outside. They just stayed in.
3: Lobsang Dolma, the 63-year-old from Chechen village.
2: Our grandparents and mothers used to tell stories. There are two types of stories. One is Kyakshong, means mythical stories. And one is Gilshong, means real stories. Nowadays, people see all stories in the TV and there is no need to tell them. And they don't come to sit with us, and even if they do, they will not listen to it. Then they will probably say, this must be your rubbish. Be quiet.
0: Okay.
1: I remember that I used to feel kind of ashamed that I was from such a remote area. I was not proud of my roots or my identity. It is because of how we perceive indigenous knowledge systems and traditional knowledge systems. It is about, you know, leaving the village life, embracing the city life. That narrative influences people a lot on how they perceive their own oral traditions and their own roots. We can also take in our traditions and we can also develop and go forward.
3: Tourism has also accelerated some of the changes in Spiti.
4: What do they think about all the tourists that are coming here?
5: It is very nice to see tourists coming here.
6: We used to get very scared of outsiders and we used to hide in Sarku's brother's house. All the girls used to hide there. Now people are socializing.
5: Now all Spiti people and Indian tourists or foreigners are together.
3: Other people I spoke to in Spiti were also happy.
7: Yes, it is good for the youth to earn money. Before, there was nothing to earn. It is really good that people can now earn enough to feed themselves. If many people come, then more people will get hired. For example, if one tourist comes to watch snow leopard, then they can hire 2 to 5 people and they will get to work with them.
3: When I first got to Spiti over 10 years ago, I could only get signal by positioning my phone in one window in Kibba at an exact angle. Today, I can watch videos of Kibba's snow leopards on Instagram. Sonam Yamzong again.
1: But I also feel that Spiti has a long way to go in terms of ecotourism or sustainable tourism. The kind of tourism that is happening right now is not very integrated with the local culture or the local narratives. It is more about just going to places and ticking off the list. I think like the Spiti people have that need to find the middle path.
3: Lama Tashi Namgyal, the monk from Ki Monastery, started a school that teaches modern education to the next generation. He thinks that a project is needed to collect and preserve Spiti's oral history.
8: This is a big reason Spiti has no any collective, what should say, history. You know, now I think Spiti need we big good research of the oral history, and we target 100-200 people, then we can get all the Spiti history, Spiti's dialogue, songs, everything collect, you know. It can maybe be influence for the young children.
3: Lama Tashi Namgyal's school also teaches Spiti Valley's traditions to the younger generation.
8: Advocating for the modern education for the, all the local people, all the family, modern education is a very necessary, very important. And with together, then we should be learn with little bit our own culture, own belief and all thought. That have so we have to learn together.
3: We asked Lobsang Dolma if she thinks the younger generation will know these stories and if she thinks they will disappear.
6: Yes, it will disappear in time. If you guys write it in books and record it on mobile, then our folk songs, our history and folk stories will be preserved. Back then, we only knew about eating, enjoying life like dancing and singing. We didn't know how to preserve it.
3: Soinam Yangzam again.
1: I feel like every region has its own unique stories. And there's always a reason like why those stories exist, right? Why those people are believing in these things in the first place. And how we can trace that to history or how the community interacts with nature. Preserving these traditions, like it will be very important. Especially now we have technology, so I think the mediums to preserve the traditions is very broad. So we have a lot of possibility and a lot of potential in how we can do that. So I definitely feel that if these stories are getting lost and the younger generation is not interested in preserving them, it is a big alarm sign for our community and how we'll carry forward our traditions and preserve them in the long run.
3: Mountain Spirits of Spiti was presented by me, Jane Orton. It was produced by Sasha Edulindner and Jill Achineku. It was a Whistledown production for the BBC World Service.
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16: Up on the Arts Hour with me, Nikki Beatty, I'll be talking to the back from the dead visionary Danish director Nicholas Winding Refn about his new film Her Private Hell. We'll hear from the Oscar-winning French actor Juliette Binoche about her widely debated new film Queen at Sea, and British author Candice Carty-Williams talks about bringing back her much-loved character Queenie.
17: When I'm writing it, I'd be bored if I wasn't writing someone who was like, who wasn't annoying. She kind of pushes you in loads of different ways, and she definitely pushed me as a writer to kind of explore like how irritating can we get on the page without an editor saying we've gone too far.
16: Also on the show, American actor Bill Pullman discusses playing groovy jazz legend Bill Evans' father, and man of the moment, Welsh actor Matthew Rhys on Widow's Bay and The Beast in Me, which have just earned him a record-breaking scoop at the Emmy Awards. All that and more coming up on the Arts Hour.
18: BBC News with Moira Alderson. Police in Britain have declared a major incident after security was stepped up around a Royal Air Force base in southwest England. The base is the United States' only forward operating location in Europe for its heavy Air Force bombers. Several men have been arrested. Eve Coleman reports.
19: Armed police are manning a cordon near the village of Welford, close to the site of an airbase which is used by the United States Air Force. Gloucestershire police say several men have been arrested on suspicion of explosives offences. A large emergency services presence is in the area, and the Army's specialist explosive disposal team are examining a number of vehicles. Local residents have been evacuated to a nearby leisure centre. Police say they believe the incident is contained.
18: In Northern Ireland, Roman Catholic protesters have blocked a road in the town of Portadown, along which members of the pro-British Orange Order were planning to march. It's the first time they've been granted permission to go ahead with the march for nearly 30 years. But Roman Catholic residents of the road oppose it and have refused police orders to disperse. The road was a major flashpoint of conflict in the late 1990s. The president of the Irish Republican Party, Sinn Féin, Mary Lou MacDonald, is in Portadown.
20: This madness can't be repeated. This is primitive stuff in the year 2026. It's not acceptable, and it won't be accepted, not by this community here in the Garavahi Road or anywhere else. People have a right to live free from sectarian harassment, and they expect that right to be recognised.
18: At least 27 people have been killed in two mass shootings in South Africa. 17 died late on Saturday when gunmen opened fire on customers drinking outside a bar west of Johannesburg. The attack continued inside. At least 15 people were wounded. 10 people were killed in the other shooting at an entertainment centre outside Cape Town. In Spain, demonstrators, angry about the high-profile eviction of an elderly woman, have set up a protest camp in the centre of the capital, Madrid. Danny Eberhard has more details.
21: Mari Carmen, you're not alone, they chanted. A reference to 87-year-old Mari Carmen Abascal. Earlier this week, she was forcibly evicted from the Madrid apartment she'd lived in for 70 years. She'd been unable to pay her rent when an investment company that had bought the property hiked it massively. It's touched a raw nerve. The people camped out in Madrid's Puerta del Sol want action to tackle property speculation, rising rents and a lack of affordable accommodation. The housing crisis is heaping further pressure on Spain's socialist-led government ahead of elections due next year.
18: World news from the BBC. Pope Leo is presiding over Mass in the French pilgrimage town of Lourdes. On the third day of his visit to France, the pontiff will also hold a private meeting with people who've been sexually abused by Catholic clergy. A recent independent commission concluded that across seven decades, more than 300,000 French children suffered abuse by those associated with the Catholic Church. Expedition organisers in Nepal say 10 people, including climbers and support staff, are unaccounted for after an avalanche hit a Himalayan peak. They said the avalanche struck the base camp of Himlong Haimal Peak. Officials are trying to find and rescue those unaccounted for. Floodwaters have started receding in the Thai capital, Bangkok, after torrential rain eased. The authorities in Bangkok declared the city a disaster-affected area on Saturday after more than 330 millimetres of rain fell in some areas. Nearly 5,000 people have been evacuated to shelters. Our Global Affairs reporter, Ambarasaneta Rajan, says it's the latest indication of Asia's changing weather patterns.
22: If you see what happened in Asia in the last 1 year or so, for example, the recent Nepal flash floods where the glacial ice fell that triggered this massive flooding in which more than 1,400 killed, and no one expected, and then the Nepalese authorities are blaming it on the global warming situation. If you look at Sri Lanka about 10 months ago, more than 50 centimeters of rain fell in 3 days in the central part of the country. That was supposed to be for 2 months. So what the experts are now claiming, the rain pattern is becoming erratic and also it is becoming intense, like months of rain falling within a period of days.
18: Meanwhile, an unusually powerful autumn storm has battered northeastern coastal areas of the United States, bringing heavy rain and strong winds. More than 60,000 homes and businesses are without power. BBC News.
16: Hello and welcome to the Arts Hour from the BBC World Service. I'm Nikki Beatty, bringing you a truly scrumptious, star-studded lineup of global guests and some cultural companionship with the best global arts, entertainment and culture conversations from across the BBC. Coming up, I'll be talking to the Back from the Dead visionary Danish director, Nicholas Winding Refn, about his latest movie, Her Private Hell. We'll hear from the Oscar-winning French actor Juliette Binoche about her widely debated new film, Queen at Sea. British author Candice Carty-Williams talks about bringing back her much-loved character, Queenie. And the American actor Bill Pullman discusses playing groovy jazz legend Bill Evans' father in his latest film. Also on the show, man of the moment, Welsh actor Matthew Rhys on Widow's Bay and The Beast in Me, which have just earned him a record-breaking scoop at the Emmy Awards. And our cultural critic traversing these cultural waters is Zing Singh. Zing, before we set sail on our arts voyage, what cultural highlight would you like to recommend to the world this week?
0: I've really enjoyed a book called Leash, as in L-E-A-S-H, by an author called Jane DeLynn. It's actually quite an old book that's having a bit of a renaissance online. It was published in 2002 and it was edited by Chris Krauss, which I think is part of the reason why the book's having a little bit of a renaissance. And it's about one woman's journey into a sexual subculture in the world of BDSM. And frankly, it makes 50 Shades of Grey look like a walk in the park.
16: Really? Why do you think it's having a sort of revival then? What's that about?
0: I think it's quite a boundary pushing book. And I think people are looking and they're hungry for books that kind of play with controversy, but in a very sensitive and intellectual way. And it is definitely a book that challenges you, which I think very few books manage to do nowadays.
16: Thank you, Zing. First then, French actor Juliette Binoche has won acclaim and multiple awards for her roles in over 60 films, including Three Colours Blue, Chocolat and The English Patient, for which she won an Oscar.

0: Amanda, my character in the film, is in shock. And of course, Amanda's reaction is to protect and call the police immediately. And so from that, the film, you know, spread like
1: a big... spirals, doesn't it? Yes.
0: Yeah, it goes on and on and on and on. And she, and my character is out of control because she doesn't know where she's going to. But there's the first instinct is to protect and stop what my stepfather, Tom, playing by Tom, is doing. So this film is like, it's an interesting bomb. It's a silent bomb in a way, because you don't know where you're going into as you start. But then it goes on, and it becomes this immense mountain. How you don't know how to deal with it. You know, how do you deal with your parents going older and when there's forbidden?
1: So, well, your character, as you say, calls the police, and soon officialdom is involved in assessing the mother's care. And the film cast real officials, including a social worker, to play a social worker in those scenes. I'm interested in how it affected the performance that you give, playing opposite a non-professional with real professional insight.
0: It's always wonderful when you have real people, because they know what they're talking about, and so you believe them. It's as simple as that. But of course, I was asking a lot of questions about, you know, what in this case, in that case, you know, asking about what they know, what they've been through. And it was the perfect combination for a film.
1: And what about working with Tom Courtenay in particular on this, as someone playing quite a difficult character? You know, he's kind of in denial about what's the state of his wife's mind and also his own aging, isn't he?
0: Yes, but you see the transformation of his character is wonderful, as mine as well. But with Tom, it was very genuinely easy. We talked a lot about the situation, the conversation about how it feels like to be in that situation. But there was a lot of care and giggles, I have to say, because it was wonderful to be around with.
1: I'm glad to hear it, because it's a bleak subject and it's one that people don't often want to think about.
0: Yes, but the thing is, I think in any situation in films, whether it's darker or lighter, whatever you want to call it, being truthful to a situation brings light.
1: Interesting. So you've been an international film star for so long, and I was thinking back to, you know, Unbearable Lightness of Being, The Lovers on a Bridge, which you mentioned in 1991. What was your vision for your career at that point around 1990, when you were already a star? But you were still very, very young.
0: You know, as an actor, you're going step by step because you don't know the road. You want to survive and try to make your life as interesting as possible. I don't think I had a view, and I couldn't have a view like today. I don't know what my life is going to be like. I have no idea. And I don't want to know, because life is about not knowing. And that's the fun of it. It's because the unknown is bigger than what you imagine or you think, because you're not in control. Life is not about controlling.
1: Yeah.
0: And I mean, it's so interesting. It's never the same.
2: Juliette Binoche and Queen at Sea is one to look out for, but it's harrowing, confronting and distressing. And I felt that the performances were really naturalistic, which sort of made it even more powerful. Xing Xing, you're our cultural critic this week. What are your thoughts on Queen at Sea?
3: I mean, you're absolutely right. It's really not an easy watch. And I think everything about the film, from the score to this kind of icy grayness that pervades the visuals, makes you feel slightly on edge, even though what's happening to them is relatively everyday drama. You know, it's not the stuff of epic dramas or tragedies. It's just a story of one family that's kind of cracking under the strain of a mother's dementia diagnosis. But I just loved the performances on this. I thought they were so restrained, completely unsentimental, and so powerful because of it.
2: That's the right word, unsentimental. So in what ways does it deserve the acclaim it's been getting? What nerves it touching for people, do you think?
3: It made me think a lot about aging and desire. And part of the reason why I think this film is so powerful and doesn't slip into, you know, just completely unbearable to watch, is because running concurrently alongside the drama of her mother and her stepfather's relationship, she has a teenage daughter who's also exploring her own desire in a very spontaneous, warm,

0: caring environment, I would say. And it doesn't feel manipulative or, you know, tragic in the same way that you might view her stepfather and her mother's relationship. So I think because there's that levity, it kind of brings it to life in a way that it wouldn't have done if it was just a portrait of her mother and her stepfather.
1: There's something also about a Juliette Binoche film and performance. This signals quality and excellence to me. What about you? And if you agree, why is that?
0: I think even from her really early films, the ones that we all know her for, like The English Patient, Juliette Binoche has such a warmth and expressiveness to her face, even when she's portraying complicated, knotty emotions where, oh, you're not quite sure if she's doing the right thing, as you do during while watching Queen at Sea. You never feel as if she's holding you away as an audience. She's almost inviting you in to feel her emotions. So she's enormously empathetic and relatable, I think, as an actress.
1: And her face moves.
0: And her face moves, which is very important and increasingly rare in Hollywood.
1: Oh, it so is. Thank you, Zing. You're listening to The Arts Hour from the BBC World Service. I'm Nikki Beatty. Queenie, author Candice Carty-Williams' debut novel about a 20-something British Jamaican aspiring journalist, was a bestseller, which she later adapted into an 8-part TV series. It was hailed at the time, a bit reductively in my humble opinion, a black Bridget Jones. Having written several other projects in the meantime, Candice has now revived her character in a sequel. Queenie is working on it. We find the eponymous heroine, nearly a decade on, doing a piece of investigative journalism into experiences of motherhood for black women, finding herself in a fertility clinic and told she might not be able to easily conceive. Queenie suddenly realizes her biological clock is ticking. Only problem is, her array of disastrous and often comic romantic liaisons with different men don't throw up an obvious candidate for a potential father. Candice Carty-Williams spoke to the BBC's Nick Grimshaw about writing her successful character again.
2: You know what? I think I've always wanted to come back to her, and it felt like coming back to, like, I guess, like your very messy cousin who you've had a bit of time from because they drain you. And it was like, okay, cool. It's time to come back. We've given 8 years. We've given some time. And now I can be ready to jump back in to your world. But I really missed it. And I miss Queenie, and I missed her friends and her family. And I missed everything that she gets up to, I would say.
3: Yes. Now, I wanted to ask you, you know, the success. I mean, it was a phenomenal success, and it sold so well, and you know, truly did become a thing that everyone was talking about. It crossed over into, you know, cultural conversation. How was that? How was that to process and deal with?
2: I don't think I processed it still.
3: Let's go through it now.
2: Okay, thanks. But I think I was just like, okay, that's the thing. But I guess, like, you know that people talk about it because people, I guess, like, tag you and stuff. And you kind of think, so you kind of just have an idea of it, I think, through social media. But then, like, I went to a black-owned gallery in Mexico, like deep in Mexico, and in the bookshop there was a copy of it, and I was like, wow, how did that get there? And someone was like, well, it's quite a big book, isn't it? And I was like, is it like that
3: global acclaim.
2: So I think it's just like, I think I've just still been learning, like, it really went to places.
3: And then did that you know, was there any idea when you were writing it, was there an element of it, or I don't know, something about Queenie herself, or I don't know, the storytelling that made you think maybe this will be a breakthrough book? Did you ever have that feeling?
2: No, I was just like, let's hope for the best. And I think with everything in my life, I'm just like, we'll throw everything at it, we'll work really hard, and we'll just hope for the best, because you just know, like, every, you know, things just happen. And I think that, you know, like I said, I worked hard, I put a lot into it, and I knew that the one thing that people, I think that I wanted it to be relatable. And I think a lot of people, that's, they find that, you know, Queenie might not be them, but there are elements of her that they can see themselves in. And I think that could have been one of the reasons why everyone, you know, ran with it in that way. I think she's every woman.
3: Yeah, well, she's a bit like a messy, and like, she's like sort of self-sabotagey, and she's also like a bit annoying.
2: Yeah, very.
3: Is that okay to say?
2: No, do you know what? Like, people are always like, oh no, she, and I'm always like, I'm annoyed by her. I tell you what, I'm the most annoyed by her, actually, because I've written chapters that you're not even going to see because they're so annoying. So yeah, no, like, I am, but I think that we all are a little bit. Do you know what I mean? Because we're all like the main character in our own world, and actually we don't realise, probably quite annoying to everyone else.
3: But there is something I was saying this morning about characters, that definitely more with characters than I guess with people in real life, but you kind of like them being a bit annoying or a bit irritating, because it's kind of, you know, you want to see where this is going when you're reading.
2: Yeah. But also, when I'm writing it, I'd be bored if I wasn't writing someone who was like, who wasn't annoying or wasn't like a bit sort of like really, like, she kind of pushes, I think. She pushes you in loads of different ways. And she definitely pushed me as a writer just to kind of explore, like, how irritating can we get on the page without an editor saying, we've gone too far.
3: We've gone too far. I think you write really beautifully about families, be it your actual family or, you know, friendship groups and your chosen family. What is it that sort of, you know, remains a source of inspiration for you or fascinates you about family groups?
2: I feel like we are our family in the ways that we do and don't want to be. And my family, you know, I sort of am obsessed with them. And also I'm like, stay away from me. In what, I slipped my disc last week and everyone was in my bedroom and it was the most stressful thing of all time. I live by myself. I don't want to see anyone. I look up, my nan is there. She's massaging my legs. My mum is opening the window and she's closing it again. My niece is jumping on the bed. My sister is downstairs shouting. Do you know what I mean? I love them, but I'm also like, it's a lot. And I'm really interested in all of these people in your life that you didn't choose. Mm-hmm. And it's like, would I? I don't know. But you know what I mean? So it's like, you know, my back is fine. And I was like, I don't want to see anyone for weeks.
3: Yeah, we love you. Just can't stand you.
2: Yeah. So, yeah, so I think I'm interested. I always write about what I'm interested in I find funny and what I find, you know, like fascinating. Uh-huh. And so, yeah, that's always going to start there.
1: Candice Carty-Williams talking about her latest novel, Queenie is Working on It. Our cultural critic on today's Arts Hour is Zing Singh. Zing, we both read the original Queenie. How do you feel about her bringing her back?
0: I think it makes sense for this current day and age. Mm. I think the fact that Queenie's now a little bit older and is now pondering big questions like her biological clock completely aligns with the women I know who are around Candice Carty-Williams' age and Queenie's age now. You know, thinking about parenthood, thinking about fertility, not really knowing what the right solution or way out of the problem is, while also sort of being trapped in a almost mid-20s approach to relationships and dating. I think it's a really relatable situation to be in.
1: It's interesting to hear how the book hit a nerve outside the UK, including in Mexico, but why do you think that was?
0: I think people just love reading flawed characters, even if they are incredibly annoying. Like, I think Holden Caulfield from Catcher in the Rye comes to mind. What an incredibly annoying man to spend any time in the head of. But people love Catcher in the Rye. And I think spending time with flawed protagonists allows us to, in a sideways move, confront our own flaws and feel not quite so alone when it comes to it.
1: Good point. But I wouldn't know, because like Mary Poppins, I'm practically perfect in every way.
0: Indeed you are.
1: Thank you, Zing. You're with The Arts Hour and I'm Nikki Beatty. The American actor Bill Pullman has been a stalwart of cinema for 40 years. He starred in movies as varied as Sleepless in Seattle, Lost Highway, Spaceballs and Independence Day. And on TV in prestige shows The Sinner, The Burrows and Torchwood. His latest film is a biopic called Everybody Digs Bill Evans, in which he plays the father of the titular jazz pianist. The film dramatizes the legendary Village Vanguard recording sessions by Bill Evans and his band in 1961, something Bill Pullman cited as one of the reasons he was drawn to the project, as he told the BBC's Nimone.
4: I don't know who figures it out, but apparently I've been told that for people that understand live recording, they say it's the best live recording ever made, some of them.
5: Yeah, and it's been much lauded, that particular performance. And like you say, the actual recording of what was happening. And we see some of that. I mean, it's beautifully shot in black and white, isn't it? It's redolent of the era because it sort of takes us back there without having to take us back there because of the visuals. So that's what it feels. That's what it felt like watching it.
4: Yeah, and of course my part of it was a discrete part of the center of the movie, particularly. And but when I saw the movie at the Berlin Film Festival, you know, it was a bunch of months ago, I was struck by how Grant Gee, the director, assembled it all together in a way that he's just so aware of the tasty sound, you know, he makes use of.
5: And the tasty look as well, and the light.
4: Look, and the look, he really
5: just
4: understood.
5: Just special. Yeah. So as Bill Pullman is alluding to, you're clearly, your part is not in that performance that we actually see, because you are playing Bill Evans' dad.
4: Yes. So I, a guy who really was, you know, supposedly not really interested in all the things that his sons were interested in, but golf was a big thing for him and with his boys. But and Laurette Metcalf plays the mom. This kind of strange way where Bill is at the bottom of the barrel and no one is taking him in anymore because he's a nuisance with his addiction and things. Mm. And he goes to, he was raised in Plainfield, New Jersey, but Harry Sr. and his wife went down to Miami and was living down there. And so Bill shows up on the doorstep, and these are two people that don't know how to even say the word addicted, you know, so they don't.
5: No, they don't. And I mean, as Laurie plays it beautifully as mom, she kind of knows, but she's sort of watching something unfold that really is, like you say, alien to her. Yeah. I found it's, as I said, it's beautifully shot and poignant. And the filming of that place where you and Laurie are as playing mum and dad in Miami, the heat and the claustrophobia kind of come off the screen. Didn't you and Anders Danielsson-Lee, who plays Bill Evans, bond over music? I mean, during the making of this?
4: Well, it was... He had some music, but it was more, you know, the fact that we both come from these medical families. Mm. And, Anders is notorious for being a singular element in the acting world, in that he's Norwegian, has a good American accent. Yeah. He can play piano well, and also he's a medical doctor and works as a medical doctor. So, but he comes from a family that has been both in showbiz and in medicine, and so we bonded over a very similar kind of pattern.
5: Your backgrounds, how interesting, given the characters you were playing who were bonding on screen. I did want to ask you actually about a Bill Evans track, because obviously he was prolific. Was there one particular one that struck you while you were making Everybody Digs Bill Evans?
4: I since my character really didn't know much about him, that I, really loved that, creating that moment of like hearing that Sunday at the Vanguard album for the first time as they get it. And who would think that be a scene in a movie that would be an interesting scene? But the scene where he gets the album, puts on the vinyl, and sits in the living room of this weird house in Miami, Florida, with his mom and dad, not knowing, what they're going to think of it. And it's a really interesting sequence to hear, just watch people listening to music. It's Grant G's genius.
1: Bill Pullman discussing Everybody Digs Bill Evans. Zing Sing, do you dig Bill Evans or New York jazz of that era?
0: I have to confess, I am not a jazz expert, but I think the idea of situating a film in that era while trying to make it look like what we think of as the New York jazz scene, black and white people smoking furiously in small underground clubs. I think aesthetically on film, it looks fantastic.
1: Music biopics about specific gigs or eras are definitely a thing at the moment. Edo Flux, Colin 75 earlier in the year about Keith Jarrett's legendary show. But not just about jazz. I mean, the Bob Dylan film A Complete Unknown charted him moving into more electric guitar. And there are new Oasis and Pulp documentaries. I don't know if the rest of the world cares about that, but how do you like your music biopics?
0: I don't like straight biopics. Mm. And actually, one of the best music biopics for my money is the Robbie Williams biopic that came out in 2024, Better Man, where Robbie Williams is played by a CGI chimpanzee. And it sounds absolutely bonkers at first, but then as time wears on, you completely forget he's being played by a monkey.
1: It's amazing, isn't it?
0: It is a real feat of storytelling, I think. And I think also communicates something quite deep and profound about Robbie's own character and personality himself. Apparently, the filmmaker asked Robbie Williams if he was okay with being played by an animal, and if so, what animal did he consider himself most like? And Robbie went, a lion, and the filmmaker decided to go with chimpanzee instead.
1: That is good intel. So that is a good recommendation as well. Thank you, Zing. And that's it for part one of the show, but don't go away. Coming up, I'll be talking to filmmaker Nicholas Winding Refn about his first film in a decade, Her Private Hell, and we'll hear from multi-Emmy Award winner Matthew Rhys. The Arts Hour's back after this.
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0: Still to come on the Arts Hour with me, Nikki Bailey, Welsh actor Matthew Rhys, who pulled off a first at this year's Emmy Awards for Widow's Bay and The Beast in Me. We'll hear from Peter Samua, the Ghanaian trumpeter, and my conversation with Back from the Dead Danish filmmaker Nicholas Winding Refn about his new film, Her Private Hell.
1: I don't like violence, and I certainly don't like anything that exploits it. But I believe art is an act of violence.
0: All that and more still to come on the Arts Hour.
2: BBC News with Alan Smith. Police in Britain have declared a major incident around a Royal Air Force base that hosts a permanent United States contingent. Several men have been arrested on suspicion of explosives offences. The base at Fairford in southwest England has been used by Washington to launch operations against Iran. In Northern Ireland, Roman Catholic protesters have blocked the road in the town of Portadown, along which members of the pro-British Orange Order were planning to march. It's the first time they've been granted permission to go ahead with the march along the Garvaki Road in nearly 30 years. At least 27 people have been killed in two mass shootings in South Africa. Gun violence is common in the country, often fueled by gang rivalry. It has one of the world's highest murder rates. The Ugandan army chief, General Muhoozi Kainerubaba, says the exiled opposition leader, Bobi Wine, will never be allowed to stand in another election. Mr. Wine finished second in a disputed presidential contest in January. In Spain, demonstrators angry about the eviction of an elderly woman have set up a protest camp in the centre of the capital, Madrid. They're demanding measures to tackle rising housing costs and impede the eviction of tenants. Pope Leo has been presiding over Mass at the pilgrimage town of Lourdes on the third day of his visit to France. He'll later hold a private meeting with people who've been sexually abused by Roman Catholic clergy. Expedition organisers in Nepal say 10 people, including climbers and support staff, are unaccounted for after an avalanche hit a Himalayan peak. There's been persistent rain and snowfall in the mountain districts of Nepal. And floodwaters have started receding in the Thai capital after torrential rain eased. The authorities declared Bangkok a disaster-affected area on Saturday after parts of the city were inundated. And that's the world news from the BBC in London.
0: Welcome back to the Arts Hour from the BBC World Service with me, Nikki Bailey. And if you've only just joined us, in the first half of the show, we heard from French superstar Juliette Binoche, novelist Candice Carty-Williams, and the actor Bill Pullman. Coming up, the Welsh actor Matthew Rhys, who pulled off a first at this year's Emmy Awards. We'll hear from Peter Samua, the Ghanaian trumpeter. And Xing Xing is still with me in the studio with her cultural critics badge on. At the recent Emmy Awards, Welsh actor and TV star Matthew Rhys made history when he became the first person ever to win two lead acting Emmys in one night. He was named Best Lead Actor in a Limited Series for the psychological thriller The Beast in Me and Best Lead Actor in a Comedy for his role in Widow's Bay. Those wins also made him the first person to win Emmys in all three major acting categories, having already taken Best Lead Actor in a Drama Series in 2018 for his role in The Americans. What a superb series that was. We thought we'd revisit an interview Matthew Rhys gave the BBC's Lucy Owen talking about the comedic horror Widow's Bay, in which he plays the community's beleaguered mayor, Tom Loftus. Here he is explaining a bit more about it.
3: It is based in a small island about 40 nautical miles from New England, and Tom Loftus, the part I play, is hell-bent on turning the island into the next kind of Martha's Vineyard or Nantucket. However, he is informed by the locals that this may be very difficult as the island has a very checkered past, of which he's strongly of the opinion it's just been a run of bad luck. But it turns out the locals may carry more truth than he would wish for. Dun, dun, dun, dun.
4: So, and the island, it's remote, isn't it, as well? It's got all the ingredients for something really spine-tingling and creepy. There's no Wi-Fi, dodgy mobile phone signal.
3: No, none of that. It's one of the great things about it, setting it in the 80s, is you remove all that technology that kind of can make storytelling that much easier or more convenient if people could text or check the internet, et cetera, et cetera. So the smart thing, what Katie Dipple, the writer, did was by setting it so far off the coast, she removed all modern technology. So it is very analog. People still use landlines. There's no internet. And I think that just lends itself to the community and their suspicions. But it also strips away the convenience in a way. You have people far more willing to kind of get in their car or truck and investigate rather than just text someone and go, is everything okay? Which I love.
4: And I do like a thriller with a bit of supernatural thrown in there. So what can you tell us about the sea hag?
3: The sea hag is one of the prominent myths on the island, that if you encounter the sea hag and she butts you, if she has blood under her nail, then she can basically track you down.
4: Talking of horror, I feel like we've all seen you in a completely new light in recent months. You know, we've had The Beast in Me, you're playing that mean, nasty, ruthless billionaire Niall Jarvis.
3: I think he's just misunderstood.
4: Do you think?
3: That's how I played it.
4: Okay. But it seems like you're quite enjoying playing a bad guy.
3: All the cliches are true about playing bad guys. They are like little juicy steaks you can get your teeth into. And as long as you don't get too mustache twirly, which is what the director used to say to me, and sometimes he would literally mime twirling a mustache if I was getting a little too... they're just a lot of fun. They tend to be, I think, a little more dramatic because their role in the piece is to be a little more extreme. So, it's just a lot of fun. And something I'm not used to doing. So I was even surprised when they came to me with Niall Jarvis and Beast in Me because it's not the kind of role I'm approached with. So I jumped at the chance because it was something very new to me, but something had an incredible, maybe too much fun in doing. But as the children said, I'm glad to see the world is seeing the real me.
4: Yeah. Nice. That's nice for them. Do you know what? It's so lovely hearing about all your incredible success that you've been having over many, many years now. But it wasn't always that way, was it? You know, it was a tough start and you nearly threw in the towel, didn't you? Can you tell us that story?
3: When I considered another career?
4: Yeah.
3: It was after I did The Graduate. I did The Graduate in the West End with Kathleen Turner. And I, very arrogantly, and one of the great lessons, I think, in this work is the second you think, oh, this is it, I've kind of cracked it, I'm good now, I'm set up, it'll take the rug from under your feet. And it was one of the great lessons for me in realizing you have to surrender to whatever it's going to throw at you. So I'd done The Graduate on London's glittering West End with Kathleen Turner. I went, ha-ha, here I go. And then I didn't work for a long time after that. It was well over a year and a half. And I was just at work. I couldn't get a cold, let alone an audition. And there was one day I was walking past the Army recruiting office in Charing Cross Road. And I stopped. And I was just looking in the window. There's a colour sergeant outside. And he just went, do you want to come in for a chat? And I went, yeah, I will, actually. And I went in and I had a conversation. And then he said, why don't you come back to the next week for a real interview? But and we'll see how we go. And I said, yeah, all right. So the next week I went in and I met with an officer. And we sat down. He interviewed me. And he asked a number of questions about why I had interest in joining the army. And he was incredibly suspicious of me. And he said, so you've been working as an actor for 4 years. I was like, yes, I have, yeah. And he goes, and is there any part of you that wants to join the army in some kind of research role? And I said, no, not at all. And then he said, all right, maybe we'll consider a second interview, possibly in X amount of time, and we'll be in touch. And I went, okay, yeah, great, thanks. And then about a week later, I got a rejection letter from the British Army saying, thank you for your interest. Good luck in your career. And I went, oh my, I can't even join the army. I said, things are really bad. But I do think that officer was just so wildly suspicious. You're joining for all the wrong reasons.
0: Matthew Rees discussing Widow's Bay, which is streaming on Apple TV. Our cultural critic Zing Singh is with me in the studio. Are you a Widow's Bay fan?
5: Yes, it is very funny. But also, I want to add, genuinely scary in parts.
4: Oh, no.
5: It actually is. And I think
0: I think this is the problem. I avoided this because the very strap line and the idea of this just made me think it's not for me. And then, keep your finger on the cultural pulse, Nikki Beatty, I watched it. I watched every single episode, but I didn't find it scary.
5: Really? Not even the episode where he goes into the crawl space underneath the haunted house?
0: No, because I just know it's a bit silly. But I'm not saying that's a bad thing. But I'm glad you were scared. But let's talk about how chilling he is in The Beast in Me. Now, that was scary to me. What do you think about his range?
5: I mean, he's so versatile, isn't he? I think he has this very unique everyman quality about his face. You could walk past him in a supermarket and you wouldn't really take a second look.
0: Good point.
5: But he really communicates the sense of an everyman mask, but underneath there's this tension or there's something else roiling the surface. And, you know, in The Americans, obviously the secret is he's a Russian agent.
0: Yeah.
5: You know, in Widow's Bay, he's the beleaguered mayor who's trying to put on a chirpy facade, but underneath he's just like a mess of anxieties and contradictions. And obviously in The Beast in Me, he's carrying a much more sinister secret. So I think he's just very good at communicating that kind of double face.
0: Yeah. No, he's a consummate actor, or a protean actor is probably the right word, isn't it? It's extraordinary to think, I mean, he's made history winning 3 Best Actor Emmys across 3 different categories now, but that he almost gave up acting. What's the lesson for us in that, Zing?
5: Oh, I think it's never give up, surely, because who knows, maybe one day an Emmy-winning series might drop into either of our laps.
0: Do you think it would for you or me?
5: I mean, I hope it does.
0: Thank you. You're listening to The Art Sound from the BBC World Service. Danish filmmaker Nicholas Winding Refn has spent 3 decades making films that are visceral, stylized, and defiantly unconventional. From The Pusher Trilogy and Bronson to Valhalla Rising, Drive, Only God Forgives, and The Neon Demon. Raised between Copenhagen and New York, the director has pushed genre and narrative to their limits. After a decade away from feature filmmaking, he's returned with Her Private Hell, a feverish blend of science fiction, horror, fantasy, eroticism, and camp, set in a mysterious futuristic metropolis. The film follows a troubled young woman, Elle, played by Sophie Thatcher of Yellow Jackets fame, searching for her father, and an American GI played by Charles Melton, who's attempting to rescue his daughter from hell or from the mythical serial killer, the Leatherman. Are you keeping up? The origins of Her Private Hell might be deeply personal. Following life-threatening heart failure in 2023, when Nicholas Winding Refn died for nearly 25 minutes, he's described coming to this film as a kind of creative rebirth. Nicholas joins us now from Vienna. Welcome, Nicholas.
1: Thank you very much for having me.
0: Nicholas, there's a reference to the Danish fairy tale writer Hans Christian Andersen in the first couple of minutes of the film. And you have described this film as a fairy tale. I'm interested to know, before we talk specifically about this film, what stories did you grow up with that activated your imagination and creativity?
1: There's so many. I think the one that made most profound impact the first time around was The Ugly Duckling. Because it's about transformation. And I think for me, creativity is about transformation, transforming from an object to an experience or vice versa.
0: And this is the first film you've directed in 10 years. It's also the first film you've made since you died. How has that death changed the way that you're approaching your creativity?
1: It's not so much that it has changed it. I think I'm more conscious of time. It's a cliche, when you come back from the other side, you have emphasis on time because you know how little you have left. But it does give me an insight to many other understandings of petty nonsense that you spend your time worrying about, instead of spending time on something that's actually meaningful.
0: We all need to maybe die for a few minutes, don't we?
1: I would say I'm the happiest dead person who came back in the world.
0: Will you explain? I'm aware of what happened to you, but perhaps for Zing and other people listening, you could tell us what actually happened.
1: I had what's called a leaking heart, which means that one of my valves broke. And then my blood runs backwards and my lungs were filling up with blood and I was drowning, which meant that I was diagnosed right away as a death situation. And I was scheduled surgery 2 weeks later. And it was one of those uncomfortable realities where they were going to open up your chest and do terrible things to you. So it was a very difficult 2 weeks. But then after the first week, I was able to meet the surgeon. And it turned out to be the Tom Cruise of surgeons. He was just, I can fix you. I can make you better. I can make you new. And he could operate on me in a different way. And I asked him to videotape it, which he did for me. So I know what I look like on the inside.
0: Wow.
1: And when I woke up, he had not gone through my chest, but through my side with a telescope. The man was a genius. He went through my body with his hands into my heart, sliced open my heart and fixed my valve and pulled out again. And I was almost as good as new, or even better. I was like RoboCop.
0: Nicholas, what was the first image, idea or feeling that unlocked her private hell for you?
1: Well, I had two ideas. One was a young girl coming to a city that doesn't exist, and a GI going to hell to bring back his daughter. And they were very opposite ideas. So it was hard to find a narrative that could combine them. And then I had this Leatherman, let's call it the glam monster. And from that, I could create a triangle. And then in a triangle, you can create a narrative.
6: There's not a single person that is like you. Say it with me. I am unique consciousness, and I am made of stardust. The moment you forget that is the moment you disappear.
0: The film seems to inhabit a world where desire and power and violence are entangled. What were you interested in exploring about those relationships?
1: I don't really know why I do what I do. I've never really tried to understand it. I'm not a politician in that sense. I make what turns me on, essentially. What gives me a feeling of life and desire. It's a form of fetishization. It's creativity without definition. It's like a flow of energy. I don't have any skills, really.
0: Yes, you do.
1: I never had any skills.
0: Yes,
1: well,
0: you do.
1: I understand what you're saying, but it's more like this. I didn't have any abilities as a child, but then I learned that if I could ostracize myself and make that into an object, that could become my skill. So if I could essentially make everything coming from my heart, then that would be my way of expressing. And then obviously the moving image is what always excited me.
0: Talking of the moving image, there was something quite unsettling about the way I was seeing the characters, particularly the women at the center of this story. How did you think about the gaze of the camera on those women for this film?
1: Well, like everything, it's a collaboration between the actresses and myself. You know, a gaze is a point of view. Everyone has. It's a form of individualism expression. There's nothing wrong with whatever gaze you're seeing it from. It depends on how it affects you and how you work with it.
0: Zing,
5: you've always been really interested in depictions of violence as well. I wonder what it is about violence that interests you as something to explore on film.
1: I mean, I don't like violence, and I certainly don't like anything that exploits it. But I believe art is an act of violence. Art is to violate you, because that's how it inspires you. Art has to penetrate your brain to plant a thought, an expression, an emotion, because that's what makes you human. So for me, art is the most powerful mechanism in the universe. It's like water. We can't live without it.
7: beautiful, sweet, powerful. You either have it or you don't.
8: Have you heard? There's been another victim of the Leather Man.
9: Is he a ghost? A monster? God?
7: If you think he's playing games with you, he is.
0: I think of your films as often communicating as much through colour, through sound, through composition and rhythms as they do through the dialogue. And I was thinking about the costumes and the makeup in this film. What were your notes to those creatives in those departments? Let's start with the makeup, because, I mean, whether it's crystal teardrops and lots of lashes on Elle or glittery, shiny shapes, what were your notes to the makeup department?
1: I collect toys, specifically Japanese toys. And I've always really enjoyed dolls. I have daughters, so I've bought a lot of dolls through my life. So in a way, Her Private Hell was my ability to play with dolls and make them up and put clothes on them.
0: And in terms of the costumes, what did you tell your costume department? Because, I mean, there were some incredible outfits.
1: Well, I said, make it look glamorous. It's fantasy. You know, creativity is about imagination. I used to make films about capturing authenticity, but at a certain point, I became interested in unreality because the color palettes are larger. It has almost an endless scope of potentials. So the costume was more like make it extravagant and make it fun and make it kitsch.
0: This might sound a little bit ignorant, but I understand that you're colorblind. But how does that then affect your choices for tones and presumably lighting?
1: Well, I am colorblind, which means everyone else has to be colorblind.
0: But what do you see? Like, there's a red coat, for example, a famous red coat in this film. How do you see that?
1: Red.
0: Okay, you do see red. So what?
1: I've been told from experts that it's green, that I can't see green.
0: Ah, okay.
1: And
0: okay.
1: Anything that falls on, and then I can't see midtones. I can only see contrast color, I'm told.
0: Right.
1: But then I never know because I don't know what the difference is.
0: Yes.
1: But I can only make something that I can see. So everyone around me has to work as if they're colorblind, so I can see it. So it's a very interesting process.
0: Yeah.
1: I very much enjoy it.
0: So after all these years of filmmaking, what do you think you're still trying to discover about cinema and your creativity?
1: The real struggle is always, what is cinema? What's cinema now? I mean, what we're doing is cinema. We're talking. We can cut between the two of us, three of us, four of us, how many are going to be in this call. You can color grade in it, put music to it. And our dialogue is natural, then that's cinema. Cinema is many things. But I think for me, what justifies the existence in something that continues to evolve is the collective experience. We live at a time when the AI is very much dominating our narratives or the algorithm. So I wanted to make a movie the AI could never make. I wanted to make a movie that was the enemy of the algorithm. Because I think those things are mostly important, especially when I look at my kids' generation, that they have to have something that is the antidote to normalcy.
0: Nicholas Winding Refn, thank you so much. And Her Private Hell is in movie theatres across the globe this week. Zing, isn't he fascinating?
5: He's such an idiosyncratic director and speaker.
0: Idiosyncratic is the perfect word. Going to stick with that. Finally, on today's Arts Hour, music. Peter Samua is a Ghanaian trumpeter, composer and musician based in the Netherlands. As we're about to hear, he recently performed live at the Jazz Ahead Festival in Bremen, Germany. And here he is introducing himself and his music to the BBC Soweto Kinch.
10: My band is made up of Antoine de Bruin on the piano, Marijn van der Ven on the bass, Jens Meyer on the drums, and Daniel Rombout on percussion, keeping the groove alive. I'll be playing my latest album entitled Walking Distance, fresh from the box. So I'm happy to share it with the people here. And yeah, it's a mix of jazz and Arabic influence, hip-hop, blues and funk, and yeah, post-bop jazz vibes, like, you know, like the Freddie Hubbard direction vibes, you know, and Wayne Shorter also, you know, those vibes. Mostly I listen to the music to get inspiration of what type of album I want to put out. So with this one, I was listening a lot to Freddie Hubbard with Wayne Shorter, some hip-hop vibes also, some blues, and also Soweto Kings as well. So I got inspiration, and you know, from all those areas, and just also from daily lives activities, like waking up in the morning and having breakfast and walking to a destination, you know. Just I found out that these music, these different genres, they have one thing in common, that you can fuse them, you know. So that's why the album is entitled Walking Distance, and the titles of the songs, some are 300 meters, intersection, crossroad, junction, you know. Just it relates to how different genres are connected together. Tonight at Jazz Ahead with my band, I'll be playing 300 meters, which has a very steady groove, heavy bass line, and yeah, just jazz improvisation on the flugelhorn. I'll play on the flugelhorn for this track, and also on the album is I recorded with the flugelhorn, so it has the warmth, energy and warm sound that comes with it. Hit play.

0: 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Thank you for lending me your ears, and thank you to both my guests, Nicholas Winding Refn and Zing Sing. 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
8: A major incident is declared near an airbase in England used by the US Air Force as several men are held on suspicion of explosives offences. Also coming up in the newsroom with me, Janet Jalil.
9: Does anybody think that this is a good idea? No right-minded person would make this decision. Why, after 28 years of determination to block a march down this road, that the Praise Commission thought that this was the right idea today?
8: A controversial parade by Protestants in Northern Ireland, the first in nearly three decades, is being blocked by Catholics. Nearly 30 people are killed in two mass shootings in South Africa. Pope Leo meets survivors of sexual abuse on the third day of his visit to France. And...
10: this is Tenzin.
11: I wanted to tell a different side of the story. He'd always been the supporting character as opposed to the hero of that narrative.
8: A film which gives a Nepali view of the conquest of Mount Everest. That's after this bulletin.
12: BBC News with Moira Alderson. Police in Britain have declared a major incident around a Royal Air Force base that hosts a permanent United States contingent. Several men have been arrested on suspicion of explosives offences. Security has been significantly increased in recent days. The base at Fairford in southwest England has been used by the United States to launch attacks against Iran. Michael Colley reports.
13: We know that a number of properties in the Welford area are being evacuated. People are being moved to a nearby leisure centre. There's great interest in a number of vehicles near those properties. Now, the Army Bomb Disposal, as it's known, or technically the Explosive Ordnance Disposal Team, have been called in. And it follows the arrest of several men on suspicion of offences under the Explosives Act.
12: In Northern Ireland, Roman Catholic protesters have blocked a road in the town of Portadown, along which members of the pro-British Orange Order were planning to march. It's the first time they've been granted permission to go ahead with the march along the Garvachy Road for nearly 30 years. But Roman Catholic residents oppose it and have refused police orders to disperse despite the heavy rain. The road was a major flashpoint of the conflict between largely Catholic pro-Irish Republicans and Protestant pro-UK Unionists in the late 1990s. The British Prime Minister, Andy Burnham, said he was in contact with his counterpart in the Republic of Ireland and he appealed for calm.
14: The job that I have, that the Secretary of State for Northern Ireland has, is upholding the Good Friday Agreement, and I take that responsibility really seriously. It's also the responsibility of the Taoiseach in the Republic of Ireland, and I spoke to him yesterday because we work very closely together on all of these matters. Now, I know it's a tense situation. We do appeal for calm on all sides. There have been big gains made in Northern Ireland, and we don't want to see things go backwards.
12: At least 27 people have been killed in two mass shootings in South Africa. 17 died late on Saturday when gunmen opened fire on customers who were drinking outside a bar west of Johannesburg. More details from our Africa correspondent, Thomas Makwana.
15: In one of the shootings, police described 8 gunmen armed with assault rifles opening fire in a bar, apparently taking the phones of those inside before fleeing in 2 unidentified vehicles. Police say the motive of the shooters is still unknown. The other shooting occurred at an entertainment venue in Cape Town in the early hours of Sunday morning, killing 10 people and wounding 11. The 2 incidences do not appear to be linked and are the latest in a long list of mass shootings in South Africa, which is awash with illegal firearms and which has one of the world's highest murder rates.
12: That report from our Africa correspondent, Thomas Makwana. World News from the BBC. The Ugandan army chief, General Muhoozi Kainerugaba, says the exiled opposition leader, Robert Kyagulanyi, will never be allowed to stand in another election, accusing him of being a puppet of foreign powers. Mr. Kyagulanyi, also known as Bobby Wine, finished second in a disputed presidential election in January, in which President Yoweri Museveni was declared the winner amid opposition allegations of widespread fraud. He then fled Uganda to escape arrest and is currently living in exile in the US. In Spain, demonstrators angry about the high-profile eviction of an elderly woman have set up a protest camp in the center of the capital, Madrid. 87-year-old Mari Carmen Abascal was forcibly removed from her apartment when an investment company that had bought the property hiked the rent fivefold. Protesters have been demanding measures to tackle rising housing costs and impede evictions of tenants.
16: I think this is a moment when we need to stand up and claim absolutely everything. We are being kicked out of our homes, our neighborhoods and streets.
17: We are protesting so that we can claim and for the government to listen to us, listen to a society that is tired of speculation, tired of corruption and tired of a system that sidelines the vast majority of the population.
12: Pope Leo has been presiding over Mass in the pilgrimage town of Lourdes on the third day of his visit to France. He'll later hold a private meeting with people who've been sexually abused by Roman Catholic clergy. Expedition organisers in Nepal say at least 10 people, including climbers and support staff, are unaccounted for after an avalanche hit a Himalayan peak. They said the avalanche struck the base camp of Himlong Haimal Peak. All those missing are Nepali nationals. That's the latest world news from the BBC.
8: You're listening to the newsroom from the BBC World Service with me, Janat Jalil. We start with a dramatic development here in Britain near an airbase that has been used by the US military to deploy American bombers during its ongoing conflict with Iran. A major incident has been declared and several men have been arrested on suspicion of explosives offences. Army bomb disposal experts have been examining a number of vehicles. There is a large police presence at the airbase in central England, RAF Fairford. A nearby village has been evacuated while investigations continue. A spokesperson for the US Air Forces says its personnel are remaining vigilant. Our security correspondent Frank Gardner gave us this update.
18: Well, I think we're going to have to wait for a police announcement. But what I can tell you is that this was not intelligence-led. So counter-terrorism police, rather than, say, MI5 or GCHQ, are the lead in this. It's Britain's counter-terrorism police are the lead on this. The two obvious sort of suspects, but I think we've got to keep an open mind on this until we know more, are Russia and Iran. Why? Because of the context. That's not to say it is them, but if you look at the context, there have been a number of instances of so-called hybrid warfare around Europe this summer. Or this year, in fact, going back several months, arson at warehouses, the discovery of 3 explosive drones at Leipzig-Halle Airport that's used as a cargo hub for resupplying Ukraine, cyber attacks, suspicious drones over sensitive installations, nuclear bases, and so on. And the Kremlin attitude, the Moscow's attitude is, look, NATO and Britain especially are essentially waging an indirect war with us via Ukraine. So if they're supplying missiles that are hitting us, why shouldn't they feel a bit of pain? And the Russians have pretty much said, you know, this is not going to be cost-free for you guys, but they're not revealing what form that sort of retribution is going to take. It may not be them. Let's not forget that these bases are being used by the US as staging posts in their war with Iran. But I think, I mean, Iran is currently on a sort of, is pushing for a peace deal, very much on its terms, terms that are unacceptable to President Trump. But I think it would be a miscalculation by the IRGC if this was them trying to do this. One thing I'm pretty sure is that if it's either Iran or Russia, they will have used proxies to do this. I very much doubt, and I could be proved wrong later today, but I very much doubt that the people arrested will be Russians or Iranians.
0: Frank Gardner.

0: Michelle O'Neill from the Irish Nationalist Party Sinn Féin spoke to reporters at the scene.
1: Does anybody think that this is a good idea? No right-minded person would make this decision. I still do not know the answer to this question. Why, after 28 years of determination to block a march down this road, that the Braes Commission thought that this was the right idea today to bring this mess back onto this community?
0: But Protestants, the descendants of British settlers who want Northern Ireland to remain part of the United Kingdom, say the court's decision must be respected. Well, let's speak to our Ireland correspondent, Chris Page, who's on the route of the parade and joins us now. So, Chris, what's happening where you are?
2: Well, the standoff is continuing on this Sunday morning here in Portadown. Hundreds of protesters are on the Gravaki Road, which is the most contentious parading route in Northern Ireland, as you've said. And they're blocking the road, and that means that the march by the Orange Order, the unionist marching organisation, has been delayed. It was due to start about 3 hours ago, but there's no sign of it beginning yet. Police have told the members of the Orange Order, the 30 members who had permission to take part in this march, that because the road was blocked, there's no clear path. So the Orange men have gone back into their hall at Drumcree Parish Church, a short distance from here, and they are content to wait there until the road is clear. But there's no sign of that happening at the moment. The protesters say their demonstration will go on for as long as necessary. So some difficult judgments ahead for the police in particular, amongst others here.
0: And a march like this hasn't happened for nearly 3 decades. So why now?
2: Yes, it is 28 years since the Orange Order last marched down the Gravaki Road, and that was at the height, really, of the parading disputes around Drumcree in the 1990s, where there was violence over the course of several summers connected to the dispute, some of the worst rioting Northern Ireland has ever seen. So the Parades Commission, which is the body that regulates contentious marches, in effect banned the parade from happening after 1998. But there was a court case earlier this year which paved the way, as it were, for the Orange Order to submit a new application to march on the Gravaki Road. On Friday, the Parades Commission granted permission for that parade to happen. Now, there were a series of other court cases over the last 24 hours. The last one finished up at 2:30 in the morning in Belfast. It was then that there was confirmation that the Orange Order had legal permission to carry out this march this morning, but there's no sign of it taking place just yet. And what this has done, really, in the meantime, there's no doubt, has laid bare the political divisions that still exist in Northern Ireland. This parade is one issue that unionists and Irish nationalists simply do not see eye to eye on at all.
0: And on a recent visit to Ireland, President Trump talked about how he wanted Northern Ireland to leave the UK and be reunited with Ireland. That can only have heightened emotions where you are.
2: Well, I think it has played into certainly the major political debate in Northern Ireland really down the decades, which is essentially the way politics here is constructed, is around the question of whether Northern Ireland should remain in the United Kingdom or become part of the Republic of Ireland. And now, one of the micro ways, if you like, in which all those, that particular political division, that division of identity, that division of aspiration really boils down, is in this issue of parades. There's been several contentious parades over the decades where the Orange Order have wanted to march in areas where the majority of the population are Irish nationalists, and many of those disputes have been resolved by local agreements as the peace process in Northern Ireland has bedded down. And really, contentious parades, many people had thought had gone away as an issue over the last 5 or 10 years. But the reemergence of the Drumcree parade, probably most contentious of all, into the headlines, into political debate, has really highlighted that divisions still exist within communities here.
0: Chris, thank you. Chris Page there. Two mass shootings in South Africa have left 27 people dead. 17 people were killed when 8 gunmen stormed a bar close to Johannesburg on Saturday evening. Then, just hours later, in the early hours of Sunday, 10 people died in another shooting outside an entertainment venue near Cape Town. Dozens more were wounded in the two shootings. The motive is not yet known, but South Africa has one of the highest murder rates in the world and a problem with gang-related gun violence. Thomas Makwana gave us more details about the shootings.
3: The one in Johannesburg occurred in a tavern, and it said that 8 gunmen in 2 vehicles came out and shot at people outside the venue, and then also entered and shot people inside, and thereafter taking the cell phones that they had and then escaping in those.

0: was two unidentified vehicles. And in Cape Town, it occurred in the early hours of the morning of Sunday. What happened there was an entertainment event happening, and they entered the venue, and a similar shooting occurred, killing 10 and injuring many more. This is not a new problem in South Africa. South Africa has one of the highest murder rates in the world. Just between April and June this year, South African police said over 5,400 people have been murdered, not died, just being murdered out of malicious intent. And then it compounds when you realize that the murder rates and the conviction rates for investigations are much lower. So the investigations that lead to actual conviction for people who are murdered are much lower. And that means basically justice isn't served to the victims of such shootings. And South Africa is awash with illegal weapons and gang activity that the police there found hard to end.
1: Thomas Mukwana. 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Still to come.
2: In Mongolia, there are a lot of cases where herders lose their livestock for weeks and months. On the app, you can also use satellite imagery to see the pasture condition.
1: The app allowing Mongolian herders to keep a closer eye on their livestock. But first, a month after deadly floods in Nepal, an avalanche on a Himalayan mountain has left 10 people unaccounted for. They were part of a climbing expedition. All 10 of the missing are Nepali nationals who reportedly had been sent ahead of foreign climbers to prepare a base camp and fix ropes on the mountain. Nepal is currently trying to persuade international visitors to return, even as people there are grieving and struggling to come to terms with last month's catastrophic floods, which killed well over 1,000 people and left tens of thousands more homeless. We were joined by our global affairs reporter, Ambarasan Etirajan. And Ambarasan, what can you tell us about this avalanche and the missing?
3: This peak is near the border with the Tibet. It is Himlung Himal. It stands at about 7,100 meters tall. And it is again a popular peak for those who are trying to reach much bigger peaks like Manaslu or Everest. Now, this is the season for foreign climbers to come, people from outside Nepal. And this team consisting of Sherpas and also support staff, they would basically go to establish this base camp and also manage the route and fix ropes all the way to the mountain. And this is what the officials are saying, that a huge avalanche struck the base camp and they have not heard from the team members there. And the number of missing even could go high, as many other teams are trying to find out what happened to their support staff. And the Nepali officials are saying two helicopters are on standby and also a ground rescue team is also ready. But because of bad weather, they're not able to reach the site. And already the region is witnessing rains, and it is also causing avalanches in other parts of Nepal as well.
1: And this comes a month after those devastating flash floods in Nepal.
3: It's about a month now. Nepal is still trying to come to terms with what happened. You saw those apocalyptic images of how this huge flash floods rising above even 100 meters, sweeping away villages and towns. And many of Nepali family members, they are missing them. And according to the Nepali government's official toll, we have about 1,450 confirmed dead, while nearly 6,000 are missing from 45 different countries. And people are now going back to their villages along the banks of the river Bote Koshi, where they find the whole house, three floors, full of this sludge, mud. You know, even taking them out is a huge task. And for the Nepali officials, it's all about connecting these villages. Many of the bridges and electricity poles, mobile towers, water pipes, all swept away. So it's a huge infrastructure challenge as well. And the other thing is about the hydropower plants. And the Nepal is exporting power, using its hydro power to Bangladesh and India. And now more than 800 workers are still missing there. So now the government is trying to put this particular hydropower projects back on track, but it is a huge task again. And that's why the Nepal's prime minister, who spoke at the UN a couple of days ago in the General Assembly meeting, he was talking about this is not a disaster only for Nepal, but also for the region and the world. And that's why he was demanding for climate justice. Countries like Nepal are suffering because of what happens elsewhere around the world.
1: Ambarasan, thank you for that. Ambarasan Etirajan. The traditional narrative of the triumphant British-led 1953 Everest expedition is being challenged by the new film Tenzing, which premiered in Zurich this week. The movie puts the focus not on New Zealander Edmund Hillary, as has traditionally been the case, but on the Nepali Indian Sherpa mountaineer Tenzing Norgay, who climbed Everest alongside him. The picture will open in the Zurich Film Festival, but it's already had outings at other major film festivals, such as the one in Toronto, from where Tom Brook sent this report.
4: The Toronto Film Festival. One of the stops for the historical drama Tenzing, which is being shown at several major festivals in the run-up to its release next month.
5: This is Tenzing, the man we've all been waiting for.
4: The film tells of the triumphant 1953 British Mount Everest expedition, in which New Zealander Edmund Hillary and Sherpa mountaineer Tenzing Norgay became the first men to reach the peak of Everest.
6: Tenzing!
4: In Britain, news of the feat came through on the eve of Coronation Day in 1953, and it was perceived as a great British achievement.
7: Perhaps we should join forces.
4: In the film, Tom Hiddleston portrays Edmund Hillary, and Tibetan actor Jendim Penso plays Tenzing. The cast has been promoting this picture, along with Australian director Jennifer Peedham, who, with the film, is making her first narrative feature. In this film, the story of the British Everest expedition puts the emphasis on Sherpa Tenzing Norgay.
8: I wanted to tell a different side of the story. Tenzing Norgay was one of the people that helped achieve that feat for the British, and he'd always been the supporting character. He'd always been with his Sherpa guide, Tenzing Norgay, as opposed to the hero of that narrative. It just felt to me time to redress that balance, or just to look at that story from a different point of view and what it meant for him.
9: I am on the climbing team.
4: The movie conveys the difference in approach between how British members of the expedition viewed Everest as a mountain to be conquered, whereas Tenzing and the Himalayan Sherpa community revered Everest as sacred.
8: For those people in that community, those mountains and those landscapes are the living embodiment of their gods. For Westerners, it's a symbol of achievement. And so, I mean, there's various scenes in the film that the Sherpas describe the mountains as the bones and them as the blood. It's a different relationship to landscape that we possibly don't understand. This was an opportunity to explore that idea.
4: Tenzing had its Canadian premiere here at the Toronto International Film Festival, and it took place less than a month after the huge devastation wrought by landslides and flash floods in the Nepal-Tibet region, not far from where this Mount Everest epic was set. But it is seen as providing audiences with a positive and respectful portrait of not just Tenzing Norgay and Edmund Hillary, but also the local population who live in the region. One of the film's producers, Ian Canning, acknowledges the film is landing in the wake of a tragedy.
10: I think the film can play some part in bringing that part of the world's culture to the screen and to audiences all around the world. And I think hopefully some sort of feeling of how turbulent and unpredictable the environment and landscape can be. And I think that Tenzing in a small way also tells that story.
4: The film's cinematography is striking. The mountain climbing sequences shot in Nepal and New Zealand come across as authentic. And so does the story of the soft-spoken Tenzing, a man who contributed mightily to what was perceived as a great British triumph, but who may, through this film, get people to understand his perspective and view mountains and Mother Nature in a rather different way.
1: And that report was by Tom Brook. Let's turn now to Pope Leo's visit to France, where on Saturday, 800,000 people attended an open-air mass in Paris in which he addressed the young.
11: Je pense à vous, chers jeunes. Vous êtes l'église d'aujourd'hui.
12: I think of you, dear young people. You are the church of today. How beautiful to see your enthusiasm, your dynamism, your youthful engagement at the heart of the Christian community.
1: The Pope then went to the famous pilgrimage site Lourdes in the southwest of France.
13: Pater et Filius et Spiritus Sanctus.
1: where he took part in a prayer ceremony. And today he's meeting survivors of sexual abuse after promising to reform the church in the wake of numerous cases of paedophile priests preying on children in their care. The Vatican correspondent for the National Catholic Reporter, Justin McLennan, says the private meetings with seven survivors of abuse are an important part of the Pope's visit.
6: Well, that's expected to be, also a central component of the Pope's visit here in Lourdes. In 2021, the Independent Commission, it published a report that found that over a 70-year period from 1950 to 2020, more than 300,000 children had been abused by members of the church in France. So the Pope meeting with abuse victims here in Lourdes is extremely charged. There's a lot of eyes that are going to be watching to see how the Pope handles that situation and if there's anything that is publicly said about the church's reckoning with the abuse crisis. He's also held up the decision to come here and meet with the abuse victims is also being seen as kind of a seal of approval on France's handling of the abuse crisis. The French bishops had set up a commission to compensate abuse victims, and this report has really prompted them to openly ask for apologies and to apologize and ask for forgiveness. So he sees the French church as really addressing this tragic past and history head on and trying to move forward past it and beyond it.
1: Journalist Justin McLennan. Mongolia is famed for its vast grasslands and its nomadic herdsmen, but their centuries-old traditions are increasingly being threatened by climate change. A catastrophically cold winter 3 years ago, when temperatures plunged to minus 45 degrees Celsius, had a devastating impact on herders and their livestock, with the authorities saying around 5,000 herding families lost at least 70% of their livestock. This event inspired Bilgede Gungkulog to make an app called Hunu, which allows nomads to keep track of their livestock and the weather. He spoke to the BBC from the Mongolian capital, Ulaanbaatar.
2: I come from a nomadic family myself. My family is from the southern part of Mongolia. In 2009, actually, they lost almost 80% of their herd to Zot, a climate disaster that happens in the winter. And also in 2023, a very bad historical Zot happened in Mongolia, and 8 million livestock died. So I saw a lot of herders that I knew losing all of their livelihoods and then leaving their nomadic lifestyle as well. Mm. So I started this project since then.
9: So personal motivations and just from your living the story in many ways, how does this app work?
2: So essentially we migrate depending on the season, and it's very different from Western farming. So I looked for a lot of solutions, and then I couldn't find anything that can work in Mongolian culture and Mongolian climate. So we built the app. On the app itself, herders can use it to track their livestock. The tracker is attached to the livestock, usually the leader of the group. And for one herd, you would just put one tracker, and then you can track your livestock. In Mongolia, there are a lot of cases where herders lose their livestock and then look for their livestock for weeks and months. You know, also in the meantime, they can endanger their lives during blizzards and dust storms and different events. And on the app, you can also use satellite imagery to see the pasture condition. So we are using Sentinel-2, which is a European satellite, and herders can actually use the vegetation map to make a decision of where to move, like where to graze their livestock.
9: It sounds incredibly life-changing, Bilgede, but what about the cost? Is it expensive for herders to buy these tools?
2: Yes, it is relatively expensive, but compared to the opportunity cost and the direct cost of losing your livestock, it's much more economically sustainable because instead of losing your whole herd, you could just pay $140 for one tracker.
1: Bilgede Gungkulog speaking to Krupa Paddy. And that's it from this edition of the Newsroom. Thanks very much for listening.
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0: Coming up next on the BBC World Service, Dear Daughter with me, Namulanta Kombo. I'll be talking to Bella, who lives in Dubai. And for her, parenting hasn't always been easy.
1: The first night we were at home, she slept through the night. I was like, something is not right. We got to her 6-month checkup. They were like, oh, she's not gained enough weight. She's not thriving and she's not hit any milestones.
0: That's coming up after the news.
2: BBC News with Ron Brown. A major incident has been declared in Britain around a Royal Air Force base that hosts a permanent United States contingent. Several men have been arrested on suspicion of explosives offences. The base at Fairford in southwest England has been used by Washington to launch attacks against Iran. In Northern Ireland, Roman Catholic protesters have blocked a road in the town of Portadown. Members of the pro-British Orange Order were given permission to march along the Garvaghy Road for the first time in nearly 30 years. At least 27 people have been killed in 2 mass shootings in South Africa. Gun violence is common in the country, often fueled by gang rivalry. It has one of the world's highest murder rates. A Ugandan minister has said he will comply with an order from the head of the armed forces to seek permission from him before travelling abroad. The minister angered the defence chief when he made an official visit to Turkey. In Spain, demonstrators angry about the eviction of an elderly woman have set up a protest camp in the centre of the capital, Madrid. They're demanding measures to tackle the housing crisis. Expedition organisers in Nepal say 10 people are unaccounted for after an avalanche hit a Himalayan peak. There's been persistent rain and snowfall in the mountain districts of Nepal. Floodwaters have started receding in the Thai capital after torrential rain eased. The authorities declared Bangkok a disaster-affected area on Saturday after parts of the city were inundated. And 2 giant pandas are on their way from Chengdu in China to the United States, a loan announced during President Xi's visit to Washington. It's the latest example of panda diplomacy, a soft power tool used by Beijing to foster foreign ties. BBC News.
3: If you were a superhero and you had one superpower, just for one day,
4: yeah,
3: what would it be?
4: Gratitude.
3: What? Tell me more. Would it be like sprinkled on people's food? Would you blow it like a special gratitude?
4: It would be
3: dust?
4: Like a mix of a dust I can blow on people, on stuff they touch.
3: Mm-hmm.
4: Or it would be like Cupid's arrows.
3: And why would why would that be helpful? How does having more gratitude make the world a better place?
4: Because when I'm kind to you, then you're kind to someone else. Then you're kind to someone else. Then so on, so on, so on, so on.
3: Mm.
4: The world would become a more grateful place. And it's always the tiny little things.
3: Yeah, that's true.
0: Hi, that's my daughter, Coco. I'm Namulanta Kombo, and this is Dear Daughter from the BBC World Service. Parents can be everyday superheroes. Though they rarely see them in themselves, their superpowers show up in the quiet resilience, the problem solving, and the way they turn ordinary moments into safety and love. Every milestone, big or small, can be a reminder of how far you've come together. And for some families, those milestones arrive on a different timeline.
1: I have been very angry about our situation for a very, very long time. I remember thinking it was just not fair. Why does my beautiful daughter have to struggle? And I really, really struggled for a long time.
0: This is Bella. She's British and has lived in Dubai for much of her life. Motherhood hasn't always been easy for her.
1: I'd never written something down before, and I've done a lot of soul searching, trying to get through this journey. I still definitely have my bad days, but telling my husband and all of my family that I was doing something like this, they're like, this is so exciting.
0: Are you nervous?
1: I've always seen nervousness as a positive thing. It's probably talking about my daughter that's probably going to make me go, ooh, but yeah. I'll be fine.
0: Yeah, you have the tissues ready?
1: I actually don't. Wait. No, I do. I'm good. I'll be fine.
5: daughter.
6: Dear daughters.
7: Dear daughter.
8: My dear daughter.
9: Dear daughter.
10: Dear daughter.
11: Dear daughter.

0: Settling down with the tissues, Bella told me about becoming a mum.
1: It was something I became a mother quite young. I never thought I would have a child in my 20s. That's for definite. And then when I found out at 23 that I was pregnant, there was, you know, no question about it. It was like, okay, we're jumping into this. We felt like we weren't necessarily ready, but I don't think you ever are until it happens.
0: No. And even when it does happen, I mean, I'm 42 and I still look for the adult in the room. Like when my child asks me something, I'm just like, I don't know. I'll have to call my mom, you know? You're kind of figuring things out as you go along.
1: I definitely do not feel like I am a grown up. It's not happening.
0: No, I don't know what I'm doing a lot of the time. But tell me about what the pregnancy was like for you, because you were 22.
1: I had crippling heartburn my entire pregnancy. It was not comfortable at all. And I didn't sleep for 9 months. It was quite tough on me. Everything else in terms of like how my daughter was growing and how I was health-wise and medically, everything was fine. Nobody was really concerned.
0: So you're 22, you're excited about being a mom, everything's going fine. And then you have your daughter. So tell me about your daughter.
1: She looked like a princess. She was just perfect. And lots of people were like, I've never seen a baby so fresh look like this. And I was like, she's beautiful. And all of the, and it was just exciting. And then we had to do the standard checks. She had to have a heel prick test. And I remember they warned me at the heel prick test that she may cry a lot. And she didn't cry. I remember that being like, oh, okay, that's odd. And then the test came back inconclusive and we had to do the test 3 more times. Every time we did it, she didn't cry. And the first night we were at home, she slept through the night. That's not supposed to happen with newborns. They're supposed to be getting up every 3 hours. And I was like, something is not right. But every time I kept trying to tell somebody something, nobody was listening. We got to her 6-month checkup. They were like, oh, she's not gained enough weight. She's not thriving and she's not hit any milestones.
0: And what did the doctors tell you eventually?
1: They ended up saying we can really only give her a blanket diagnosis of global developmental delay. All of your main like skills, she wasn't reaching any of them. And when it's all of them all together, they blanket it together and they call it a global developmental delay. It was a very like overwhelming time. And for the longest time, I was like, well, you know, she'll be fine. She'll be at school and we'll get there. And she just needs that little push in the right direction. And 6 years later, we're still pushing her in the right direction.
0: And 6 years later, you wrote her this amazing letter, which you are going to share with us. I think now's a good time to read that. And then we can talk a bit more about what's in the letter.
1: Dear daughter, I hope that one day you'll be able to read this letter on your own. From the car journey home from hospital, I had a suspicion something wasn't right. You wouldn't wrap your tiny hand around my finger, and from that moment, I knew our journey wasn't going to be the norm. I didn't know that we wouldn't be doing our first day of school photos at 4 years old, or that I would wait almost 5 years to see you take your first steps, or that I'm still waiting to hear you call out mummy when you need me. I told every midwife and pediatrician that something's wrong, but no one listened. We were finally given the name, a global developmental delay, a blanket term given out for when a syndrome or diagnosis is so rare it hasn't been discovered yet. When I was still really angry about our situation, I used to call this a weak excuse. At 6 months old, instead of baby sensory classes and swimming lessons, we were headed to therapy sessions. And I got to witness you work harder than most adults ever will. We were both tired and grouchy and unclear of the future as we navigated a global pandemic. Your daddy kept us sane by making us smile and laugh every single day, showing us both love when we needed it most. Years of your constant hard work paid off because on the 26th of November, 2023, you took your first independent steps. You were at Grandma and Granddad's house and so eager to get to the swimming pool. You got up and you walked to the door all by yourself. Now you're so speedy and on your feet constantly. I didn't think we would ever get there. Being your mum has taught me so much about myself. I'm still learning to accept the cards we've been dealt. Some days I handle it with strength other days I crumble. But one thing I am proud of is that I have shown up for you every single day, even when I was exhausted. I've balanced full-time work, endless therapy schedules, admin, emotions, and uncertainty. And thanks to the support of so many amazing people, I've been able to be there for you in all the ways that matter. You've changed me in ways I've never expected. You've shown me that it was never a race to a milestone. They're simply moments waiting for their time. And when they come, later than most, it's the celebration of those that's remembered, not the time it took us to get there. So yes, I hope one day you'll be able to read this letter on your own. But even if you don't, I will keep reading it to you. I will keep telling your story, and I will keep walking this road with you, wherever it may lead. I love you more than anything, your mummy.
0: Thanks, Bella. I think... Are you okay?
1: Yeah, I'm good. I didn't think it would actually make me cry. Yeah. I thought I had written it and read it so many times. I thought I would be okay, but I haven't read it to anybody. And now that I've kind of pushed it out there, I'm all of a sudden I've gone, oh wow, it cuts quite deep actually.
0: Yeah, it does. Even for me sitting in Nairobi. Well, the one thing I can tell is that you have been fierce about your child from day one. And I can tell from the letter, you know, the promises you're making and the commitments that you're making and just letting her know that you will always be there. This is a difficult deck of cards that you were dealt. So I think it's amazing for her to know that, you know.
1: Yeah, it feels like it's been a fight, and it's been a fight for a really, really long time. And when we finally found our way and, you know, found the therapists that were helping her most, and that's when you kind of feel like you can come up for air, and it's the fight and the will to want to get her the best we can has just been going on for years.
0: Hmm. What's your daughter like now?
1: She is so cheeky. She's very stubborn. So at the moment, she is still nonverbal, but she's very chatty and she makes so many noises. She's now at school and we found her an incredible school and she absolutely loves it and being surrounded by kids.
0: Yeah.
1: She sings in the car and she absolutely loves music and not like nursery rhymes. We're talking like Harry Styles and Dua Lipa. She loves all of that. Yeah, she's just absolutely like one of a kind and she is just the light of our lives. I'm in awe of her every single day.
0: Yeah.
1: We take her swimming. She is an absolute beast in the water. You know, the drive to want to be in the swimming pool was what got her on her feet and got her walking in the first place. She knew that she was about to go swimming. And I was faffing around. I don't know what I was doing. And I'm upstairs. We're at my mum and dad's house. And my mum starts shouting upstairs, going, Bella, she's walking. And I'm like, don't be so sick. No, she's not. And then I came downstairs and she's stood up and she's walking towards the front door.
0: That's amazing. We actually have a clip of that first walk with you and your mum.
2: Let's go swimming. You can do it. Come on. That's it. Good girl. Well done. Oh, look at you go. She's so excited about swimming.
1: Good girl. You're doing it. You've done it.
0: Oh, that's such a wonderful moment to catch, you know, generationally, just having your mum there and then you and your daughter.
1: Yeah, so it's so nice. And, you know, she would have been approaching 6 in that video. And it's just something that I didn't think she was ever going to do it. And now it's like the milestones, they kind of slow down. And I think the next major milestone would be that she would look my husband or I in the eye and call us mummy and daddy.
0: Yeah. You know, life is so different for all of us because just literally last week I was timing how many minutes would pass between the mummies, between the mum, mummy, mummy, mum in my house, you know, between the two kids. And I was just thinking, you know, I wonder if we can go a minute. And then it was like, oh, you know, we definitely can't. And there's, you know, somewhere else in the world just longing and waiting for that moment where you can hear that word. And it really just struck me that, you know, you really have to appreciate
1: It definitely puts things into perspective. Yeah. So I've got an identical twin, and she had a baby in March of 2024. Oh, if she's listening to this, she's going to be really angry. I don't remember. But he's approaching 2 years old, and he is so chatty, and his milestones hit as special as it would if they were my own child. It's not hurting as much as it did in the past when it was just me on my own and I'm watching my friends' kids achieve it. And I think that that is something that I'm so grateful for, because I used to be quite bitter when my friends had babies that like hit milestones. And I was like, because I was the only one, I felt really like alone. Like now, I just actually celebrate everyone's kids doing everything, because I know that my daughter will get there. It really puts it kind of into perspective.
0: Yeah, it does. What advice do you have for parents or any caregiver to a child that does have delays or any other challenges?
1: It's a hard one, because I feel like I'm still navigating that myself. But I think it's, you need to find time for yourself. My big one was that I needed to go back to work. And I needed to have my own passions again. I'm passionate about my daughter, but I need to be selfish for a second. And being selfish isn't bad. It's actually healthy. And talk to people as well. My husband and I, for a really long time, I think we held blame on either one. Like, we thought, whose fault could it be? If it's a genetic disorder, whose is it? Is it the mum's side or is it the dad's side? But we'd never actually spoken to one another about that. That's how we were feeling. Mm-hmm. And then we started talking. So yeah, talking to people is really, really important.
0: Is that how you got over the resentment?
1: I'm still a bit resentful, I would say. It really changes and it really depends. I can be upset and sad and jealous of certain things. I think it's more so like when it's something that I want us all to do as a family, that I can be a little bit resentful. But then I realize that we can do way more other things. Like, that's just a blip in this world that we live in, that, you know, there's so much more that we can do together. I'm less resentful. There will be bad days still, though.
0: Yeah, and you are human.
1: Yeah, exactly. If I think about the future, I do get a bit scared, but I can only imagine it to be positive because of how well she's done so far.
0: Thanks, Bella. You're doing better than you think, because you've just told me the journey you guys have been on, and I feel like inspired. I feel like I'm rooting for you. I feel like you've helped me figure out some things about my own life, and I think that's what this podcast is for. So it was great. It was perfect.
1: I genuinely think doing this and the way that I've handled it has shown me how far I've come. I genuinely didn't think I would come out of it like as happy as I have. So thank you so much.
0: As a parent, it's so easy to take for granted your children and their achievements and the time that you spend together. But then you speak to someone like Bella, who's had to redefine what her idea of motherhood is. And she's been honest about how tough it's been. It's been raw, it's been real. And it's made me appreciate a lot more the gift of parenting and the gift of having your child and the moments you share and the time you spend together, no matter what that journey looks like. Remember, we would love to hear from you. You can get in touch with us by emailing deardaughter@bbc.co.uk, or you can go to our website, www.bbcworldservice.com/deardaughter, or you can send us a WhatsApp message on +44 800 030 4404. Dear Daughter from the BBC World Service is presented by me, Namulanta Kombo, and produced by me and the series producer, Jill Kersley.
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4: Hello and welcome to More or Less from the BBC World Service, with a programme that looks at the numbers in the news, in life, and in the scripted and unscripted remarks of world leaders. And I'm Tim Harford. On Tuesday, the 22nd of September, Donald Trump, President of the United States of America, took to the stage to address the UN General Assembly.
5: Our economy is the envy of the world. Our military is the most powerful on earth. Our technology is second to none, and we are leading in virtually everything. Our energy is fueling the planet. America is rising, our nation is growing, our power is expanding, our country is doing better than ever before, and our future is very, very bright.
4: Part of the reason their future is so bright, according to the president, is due to the U.S.'s recent oil deal with Venezuela.
5: When you add the United States and Venezuela together, we have more than 60% of the oil in the world. So it's perhaps the biggest deal. It was a war, but it's perhaps the biggest deal ever made. To the victor belong the spoils. You've all heard that.
4: So, Mr. President, are you sure that 60% is the right figure? It sounds like an extraordinarily big number to me, and I'm not the only one.
6: I was a little confused, I have to say, because looking at the pretty well-established data, it's pretty difficult to get to 60%.
4: That's Bill Farran-Price, Distinguished Research Fellow at the Oxford Institute for Energy Studies. We put our heads together to try to reverse engineer that 60% figure. So the first thing is oil could mean a lot of things. Could be crude oil, could be shale oil, could be olive oil. Is there an accepted definition of oil as per oil reserves?
6: No, it's a very movable feast, but you're right, the devil is in the detail. Usually when we talk about oil, we're talking about crude oil and possibly condensate, which is a slightly lighter form of oil that sometimes is produced alongside crude oil.
4: So what percentage of global production of oil should we attribute to Venezuela and to the US?
6: Well, this is where it gets interesting, because Venezuela's only producing, after years and years of sanctions and restrictions on its own oil companies, it's only producing 1 million barrels a day, which is about 1% of the global market. The US, on the other hand, produces a lot of oil, about 13.6 million barrels of crude oil. That's grown a lot over the years, over the recent years. That's about 13% of the global market.
4: So if we use the narrowest definition of oil, then the US and Venezuela only make up around 14 to 15% of the market. The figure does rise if you add in oil-adjacent products, such as condensates and natural gas liquids, but you still don't get above 25%, let alone 60%. So in terms of current production, the claim doesn't work. But maybe the president meant 60% of all the oil in the ground. We measure this as something called proven reserves, which is basically how many barrels it would be economically feasible to extract.
6: So in reserves terms, the US and Venezuela together account for about 23% of global proven crude oil reserves. That's about 350 billion barrels out of 1.57 trillion barrels. So clearly that's nowhere near 60%.
4: While it's hard to get anywhere close to the percentage figure that Donald Trump claimed, there is a truth here, which is that Venezuela has a lot of untapped potential. Is that fair?
6: I think that that's fair. It's certainly fair, theoretically. The issue, though, with oil is at what price can you produce economically the reserves that you have in the ground? And without a price horizon or scenario, it's impossible to take that view.
4: While the US has a mere 46 billion barrels of proven reserves, Venezuela reports around 300 billion barrels awaiting extraction. The recent US deal with Venezuela means the US could have a decent cut of future Venezuelan oil production, but quite what that means is far less certain. Listeners who are loyal of habit and long of memory may recall that we touched on this back in January of this year, when we spoke to Artem Abramov, head of analysis at Rystad Energy. Let's listen to a clip explaining why having a lot of oil doesn't necessarily mean you can extract it all. Venezuela has a lot of oil, that is not disputed. But not every single bit of oil is counted, because not all of it is usable. The term proven reserves is the estimate of the amount of oil that can be extracted, packaged and sold at an economic gain, which means that as the oil price rises and falls, so do reserves.
7: You try to quantify the amount of oil which can be economically produced with the current technologies and the recent market prices. It should respond ideally to the oil price environment you've seen. Like, it's a very different number which can be extracted at $100 per barrel oil price versus $30 or $40 per barrel.
4: The $300 billion figure is reliant on a strong market. For it to be economically viable to extract 300 billion barrels of oil, the oil must sell for over $100 a barrel, because the process of extraction is so expensive. This is because not all oil is the same. But does a different price of oil change who produces and where the oil is produced from?
6: Well, it can do, because it alters the economics of individual geographies and different fields, indeed.
8: Because different countries have different production costs.
6: Exactly. So the cheapest oil to produce in the world is probably in Saudi Arabia or Iraq or Russia. But the more expensive oil to produce is actually in the US and also in countries like Venezuela.
8: It doesn't look like we can stand this claim up, astonishingly. I am curious, though, who is the world's most important producer of oil, and which country has the largest reserves?
6: Well, I think Venezuela may even have a case to stake that claim as the largest reserve holder, but that doesn't necessarily translate into supply, which is the important bit. The biggest players with the most flexibility and the lowest cost is Saudi Arabia. No question, it's the biggest oil exporter in the world. It has capacity up to 12 million barrels a day, currently producing only 7 because of the closure of the Strait of Hormuz and the other restrictions that they're facing on their exports. And then you have Russia. And Russia is a major oil exporter, producing about 10 million barrels a day and exporting, under normal non-sanctioned conditions, it would be exporting a large amount of that and a large amount of products as well. And as you know, one of the big tensions in the global oil market right now is the price of diesel, because big export refineries are blocked in the Gulf. And of course, Russian refineries are struggling to hold off the targeting from Ukraine.
4: To put it simply, no. The US and Venezuela do not have 60% of the world's oil, neither through production nor proven reserves. And for Bill, this all feels a bit old school anyway.
6: I think the point that we have to bear in mind is that the long-term picture for oil demand in the global economy is probably plateauing and then at some point starting to decline. So making claims about control of oil is almost a sort of yesteryear boast.
8: We've got all the guano.
6: Yeah, exactly.
4: That's all we have time for this episode. Our thanks to Bill Farren-Price. If you spot any strange stats lurking around, email the hotline. It's moreorless@bbc.co.uk. Until next time, goodbye.
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16: Welcome to The Inquiry on the BBC World Service. I'm Tanya Beckett. In early September, Italian Prime Minister Giorgia Meloni broke the record of leading the longest-serving government since the Second World War.
17: Meloni's a Eurosceptic and she's a nationalist. She would probably refer to it as adhering to traditional values.
16: But how closely has she stuck to her campaign agenda?
18: When you get into power and you realize that without the European Union, Italy wouldn't go anywhere, you start moving your position very much more in favor of the European Union.
16: Before the end of 2027, Meloni will face election, and she has a rival for the right-wing vote.
19: In a way, Vannacci is trying to beat the right and Meloni herself on the same ground she used to beat the left.
16: This week on The Inquiry, we're asking, how did Italian politics become stable?
9: BBC News with Moira Alderson. Police in Britain have declared a major incident around a Royal Air Force base that hosts a permanent United States contingent. Several men have been arrested on suspicion of explosives offences. Army bomb disposal experts are examining a number of vehicles, and some residents have been evacuated with armed police manning roadblocks. The BBC's security correspondent, Frank Gardner, says the investigation is being headed by the police rather than intelligence services.
20: Rather than MI5 or GCHQ, it's Britain's counter-terrorism police are the lead on this. The two obvious sort of suspects, but I think we've got to keep an open mind on this until we know more, are Russia and Iran. But if you look at the context, there have been a number of instances of so-called hybrid warfare around Europe this summer. Arson at warehouses, cyber attacks, suspicious drones over sensitive installations, nuclear bases and so on.
9: In Northern Ireland, Roman Catholic protesters have blocked a road in the town of Portadown, along with members of the pro-British Orange Order were planning to march. It's the first time they've been granted permission to go ahead with the march for nearly 30 years. But some Roman Catholic residents have refused police orders to disperse. The road was a major flashpoint of conflict in the late 1990s. The president of the Irish Republic Party, Republican Party, Sinn Féin, Mary Lou MacDonald, is in Portadown.
21: This madness can't be repeated. This is primitive stuff in the year 2026. It's not acceptable, and it won't be accepted, not by this community here in the Garvahi Road or anywhere else. People have a right to live free from sectarian harassment, and they expect that right to be recognised.
9: At least 27 people have been killed in two mass shootings in South Africa. 17 died on Saturday when gunmen opened fire on customers drinking outside a bar west of Johannesburg. 10 people were killed in the other shooting at an entertainment centre outside Cape Town. A Ugandan minister has said he'll comply with an order from the head of the armed forces to seek permission from him before travelling abroad. Haruna Kasolo, who's in charge of regional affairs, had travelled to Turkey without the approval of the defence chief, Muhsin Kanyarugaba, an increasingly powerful government figure. Andrew Ocheng reports.
22: On Saturday, Haruna Kasolo, who is a minister in Uganda in charge of regional affairs, posted a video on social media of what he said was an official trip he had made to Turkey. In a reply, Uganda's defense chief, Muhoozi Kainerugaba, asked whether Mr. Kasolo had sought permission for the trip. The military boss, who is the son of President Yoweri Museveni, said any minister who leaves the country without his approval would be fined nearly $8,000. Critics have questioned why the head of the armed forces should be giving such an order.
9: World News from the BBC. Projections from a referendum in Switzerland suggest voters have rejected an initiative that would have introduced a stricter interpretation of their country's traditional neutrality. It follows a debate triggered by Switzerland imposing sanctions on Russia after its invasion of Ukraine. The referendum's backers wanted to ban Switzerland from imposing any sanctions unless approved by the United Nations. Pope Leo, who's visiting France, has urged bishops to keep up the battle against sexual abuse of children by the clergy. He later told crowds gathered in Lourdes that the Roman Catholic Church must heal what he called deep wounds and painful errors inflicted from within. A recent commission concluded that over the past 70 years, more than 300,000 French children had been abused by people linked to the church. Expedition organisers in Nepal say at least 10 people, including climbers and support staff, are unaccounted for after an avalanche hit the Himalayan peak of Himlong Haimal. They said the avalanche struck the base camp in Malnang district. Ambarasan Etarajan has more details.
0: All those missing on the base camp of Himlung Himal, located near the border with Tibet, are Nepali nationals. The Nepali team had been sent ahead of foreign climbers to prepare the camp, manage the route and fix ropes on the mountain. Officials say two helicopters and a search and rescue team are on standby, but they have not been able to move because of bad weather. There has been persistent rain and snowfall in the mountain districts of Nepal. Earlier this week, climbers left Mount Manaslu, the world's eighth highest peak, due to heavy snow and avalanches.
1: Two giant pandas are on their way from Chengdu in China to the United States, alone, announced during President Xi's visit to Washington. Ping Ping and Fu Shuang are heading for a zoo in Atlanta, where they're due to spend the next 10 years. They were both born in 2020. That's the latest world news from the BBC.
16: Welcome to The Inquiry from the BBC World Service with me, Tanya Beckett. One question, four expert witnesses, and an answer. At the start of September, Italy's Prime Minister Giorgio Meloni, whilst rallying supporters in the southern city of Bari, celebrated a milestone.
2: Grazie Bari, grazie Puglia, viva questa terra, viva la nostra gente, viva sempre l'Italia, grazie!
16: Her government had just become the longest serving of Italy's post-war history, reaching 1,414 consecutive days in office, and surpassing a previous record set by media mogul turned political leader Silvio Berlusconi, whose second stint in government spanned from 2001 to 2005. Meloni pointed to her sustained stretch in office as evidence of the solidity of her right-wing coalition, claiming to have strengthened Italy at home and abroad. Certainly, the length of her tenure is unusual for Italian politics. Italy has seen no fewer than 68 different governments across its 80-year history as a republic, making the average duration only a bit over a year. But before the end of 2027, voters in Italy get to have their say. This week on The Inquiry, we're asking, how did Italian politics become stable?
23: Part 1, the founding of the Republic.
24: My name is Rosario Forlenza and I'm associate professor at Lewis University in Rome.
16: At the end of World War II, Italy emerged from a tumultuous quarter of a century. It had weathered 20 years of fascist dictatorship under Benito Mussolini, known as Il Duce, then military defeat by the Allies in 1943, followed by nearly 2 years of civil war. Now at peace, the country was faced with the monumental task of rebuilding the authority of the state.
24: And so the problem after 1945 was not simply to restore elections, it was to reconstruct a democratic political community after the disaster of fascism and war. Italians had lived for two decades as subject of a dictatorship. And so the new political forces believed that democracy required new institutions, but also democratic citizens and a new basis of political legitimacy.
16: A national referendum led to the abolition of the monarchy and then the establishing of the modern Italian Republic in 1948. The foundations for democracy were drawn up by those who had emerged from resistance during the war and the struggle against fascism. There were two main political groups, the Christian Democrats, rooted in Catholic social movements, and the Communist Party, which grew out of Italy's workers' movement and the intellectual left.
24: The communists were not outsiders to the new democratic order. They had participated in the resistance, in the transition from fascism to democracy. One third of Italians voted for communists, and there were areas of the parties, the so-called

0: power is deliberately dispersed rather than concentrated, because the founders had seen how liberal pre-fascist parliamentary institutions had been destroyed and how Benito Mussolini had concentrated power around themselves. And so their instinct after 1945 and their ideas was not to create a strong executive leader, but to make the exercise of power dependent on reciprocal control, institutions, parties, and parliament.
1: But if fascism ended after Mussolini's dictatorship, the emerging Cold War created a new anxiety. Italy was home to Western Europe's largest communist party, and many feared an electoral victory for the left could draw the country towards the Soviet Union. This meant there was only one dominant party left in government. So for the next 50 years, the Christian Democrats were the senior partner in every governing coalition, maintaining a central grip on the prime ministry and preventing rival parties, chiefly the communists, from taking power.
0: The absence of alternation, the fact that one party was, to some extent, condemned to govern, and another party, a huge party, was condemned to be in opposition, created a long-term problem for democratic legitimacy and for accountability. Because a parliamentary democracy normally allows voters eventually to remove one government bloc and replace it with another. In Italy, this mechanism was severely constrained.
1: However, though the Christian Democrats were dominant, they did not control a majority of the votes. Instead, they relied on other minor parties to stay in power. This led to, effectively, a revolving door of political leaders.
0: And this is because Italy had a parliamentary and highly fragmented party system. Governments depended on coalitions, Christian Democrats and small parties, and those coalitions constantly had to be renegotiated. A disagreement could produce a government crisis, followed by a change of ministers or a new coalition formula, or actually a change of offices of one of the ministers, without an elections, without fundamentally changing the political majority.
1: In the half century after the end of the Second World War, Italy was led by no fewer than 58 different governments. Then, in the early 1990s, a storm swept through Rome that changed everything. A massive legal investigation exposed a giant web of corruption in government. The revelations that emerged from the so-called Clean Hands probe led to the disintegration of the country's decades-long ruling parties. This laid the groundwork for a new era of politics that put the country on a very different path. One that was, for the first time in decades, prepared to include the far right.
2: Part 2, the rise of Giorgia Meloni.
1: In 1994, the man who was elected to lead Italy used his own television networks to broadcast his image daily, wore heavy makeup, dyed his hair, and told jokes at rallies. Long before politicians like Donald Trump in the United States or Jair Bolsonaro in Brazil rose to prominence, Silvio Berlusconi created the blueprint for modern right-wing populism. We've mentioned that current Prime Minister Giorgio Meloni has just exceeded his record for the number of days served in a single term. But Berlusconi was Prime Minister of Italy for three separate terms between 1994 and 2011. In 2011, Berlusconi left office amid scandal and the aftermath of the global economic crisis. Meanwhile, Giorgia Meloni co-founded her own new right-wing party. But instead of seeking a place in the government, Meloni's Brothers of Italy functioned strictly in opposition. A decade passed, and then came another difficult moment for the country, the COVID pandemic. A coalition of parties came together to guide Italy in a difficult time of need, pulling in nearly all major political forces. All that is, except the Brothers of Italy. Meloni had opted to stay.

0: out. Natalie Tocci is Professor of Practice at Johns Hopkins University School of Advanced International Studies. Our second expert witness says perhaps ironically, this decision set the scene for her rise to power almost 2 years later.
1: Well, I think it's actually really rather simple in the sense that she was the only party in the opposition. Back then, she represented 3% of the electorate. And in that time in opposition, that support grew from 3 to 30%. A very calculated gamble. I mean, she didn't really have much to lose. And indeed, it paid off extremely well.
0: In 2022, Meloni was elected as prime minister. True to the pattern of Italian politics, Brothers of Italy is part of a coalition, widely described as the country's most right-wing government since World War II. Meloni says her agenda is about defending Italy's national identity and strengthening borders.
1: Meloni's a Eurosceptic and she's a nationalist. She would probably refer to it as adhering to traditional values.
0: Even now, as Prime Minister, she continues to portray herself as an outsider.
1: She's always tried to cultivate this indeed fiery underdog image, which has kind of at times sat quite oddly with her own history. We're talking about someone who has been a member of parliament for a very, very, very long time, the best part of the last three decades, and someone who has been a minister and then obviously a prime minister for a very long time. So it's very difficult, actually, scratching the surface, to portray yourself as the underdog. But in a sense, it underlines how much of a good communicator she is, because she did actually manage to cultivate that image.
0: And the personality she presents is central to her success. In English, we might say it does what it says on the tin. In Italian, mantiene quello che promette.
1: She comes across as being quite genuine and authentic, which I think is one of really the key characteristics that makes someone a good politician these days. I think it's something that the public feels. Just think about Trump, for example. Trump is many things, but he comes across as being authentic. He is what he is. And I think it is something that people want and look for. Similarly, she has that. She comes across as being authentic, and this is part of the reason why she's such a skilled political communicator.
0: And Meloni has seemed quite eager to stay close to her political ideas.
1: For a very long time, not just in Italy, but in Europe and beyond, the far right really were pariah parties. And so if you choose that kind of political affiliation, and if you stick with it for basically your entire life, it's because you really believe in it. This is a sort of deep ideological conviction, which I think has really shaped who she is.
0: But if we're to understand her longevity, we need to look beyond Meloni's ideas and examine the Italy that brought her to power. Before we get to our third expert witness, I just want to thank you for listening to this edition of The Inquiry. We've got a huge archive of episodes for you to listen to, including Can China's Polar Silk Road Change Global Trade? And Why is Poland's Economy Booming? 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
2: Part 3. Fraternal Relations.
3: So I'm Professor Leila Simona Talani, and I'm Professor of International Political Economy and Italian Politics at King's College London, as well as the Director of the Centre for Italian Politics.
0: We're going to say again here, and apologies for labouring the point, Italian politics has a very long tradition of coalition governments. Now, this is important when we take a moment to examine the context in which Giorgia Meloni was elected. As we've said, the country was badly battered by the COVID pandemic. It has one of the most elderly populations in the world and was the first Western nation to experience a major outbreak. When elections came around in 2022, Meloni became prime minister, but it wasn't as a direct result of winning a majority of the ballot.
3: the center-right all united in 2022, in September 22, when they got to power, they had 42% of the votes, and the left, center-left, if they had been united, they had 46%, but the left was not united, the left coalition, and so she gain power. That basically only means that she didn't have the majority of the electorate, but she rose to power only because the center-left was very divided.
0: Nonetheless, Meloni has struggled to follow through on her pre-election goals, the first of which concerns migration. Before her appointment as Italy's prime minister, one of Meloni's most prominent campaign pledges was a call to establish a naval blockade in the Mediterranean Sea in order to physically block migrant boats from departing Libya and Tunisia. Meloni argued that Italy needed stronger border controls to curb irregular migration and protect the country's national identity.
3: So I wouldn't really say that she changed at all position on migration. She was strict, and she still is very strict. The only problem is she failed on migration. So it's not that she changed the idea, is that she did not obtain the objectives or the goals that she said she would obtain.
0: Then there is the question of Meloni's attitude towards Europe, which was, before her election, shall we say, distinctly negative. Before becoming Prime Minister, Meloni served as President of the European Conservatives and Reformist Party, a bloc of right-wing and Eurosceptic parties from across Europe. But since being in office, Meloni has embraced what one might term Eurorealism, appearing to get on famously with other leaders in the bloc. Our third expert witness says that Meloni has had to adjust her attitude for multiple reasons, the first being that Italy receives substantial funding from Brussels.
3: When you get into power and you realize that without the European Union, Italy wouldn't go anywhere, you start moving your position very much more in favor of the European Union. It's a lot of money. And it was given into installments to Italy. So she needed to keep very good relationship with the European Union to get the money.
0: Finally, it's worth saying that Europe's political wind has shifted in Meloni's direction, bringing her closer to the norm.
3: Now the European Union is very much similar in terms of political ideas to the ones of Meloni's. Ms. Meloni has very similar ideas to the ideas that the majority in power at the European level has. And that is the third reason why she actually moved more away from Euroscepticism and more in favor of the European Union.
0: But will all of this be enough to keep her in power come the elections, which must take place by December of next year? Time for our fourth expert witness.
2: Part four, the voters' verdict.
0: The next general election must take place no later than at the end of 2027. But there are suggestions that Prime Minister Meloni is considering calling an earlier vote as soon as April 2027 to secure a second term before a potential slide in approval ratings.
4: Lorenzo Pregliasco, co-founder of Utrend, a polling agency in Italy. If you want, also political analyst and adjunct professor at University of Bologna, based on how much time you have to introduce me.
0: Our fourth expert witness suggests that Meloni's longevity in government alone stands in her favour.
4: I think stability will become an asset for Giorgia Meloni in the campaign. She will try to project this image of stability, of reliability, of political strength against an opposition that is seen by many as not really credible when it comes to leadership, when it comes to a common platform for the country, and when it comes to the core idea of being able to provide the country with a stable and reliable government in the future.
0: And to many, whether out of necessity or not, some of her hardline views seem to have moderated.
4: It is certainly true that she adapted herself. She adopted her rhetoric, her tones. She became way more cooperative with Europe, for example, than many expected. And so in a way, Meloni in government is not entirely the same politician she was in the opposition.
0: What then are her concrete accomplishments?
4: She will probably try to tell Italian voters that you may not agree with her on every policy, on everything the government did. but you know what she stands for. So she maybe will not have major achievements, major policy achievements. She cannot say that she was able to pass major legislation in her government. There were three constitutional reforms promised at the beginning of the Meloni government. Only one was approved, the judicial reform, and then it was rejected by Italian voters at the referendum. So in terms of structural intervention, there's not much she can bring to the table for the next electoral campaign.
0: But when it comes to Meloni's vulnerability, we must have a look at a new entry to the political scene, Roberto Vernacci. The former army general has launched his own far-right party, Futuro Nazionale, attempting to capitalize on precisely the same issues that once propelled Meloni to power: immigration and crime.
4: In a way, Vannacci is trying to beat the right and Meloni herself on the same ground she used to beat the left. Probably she will try to tell Italian voters that a vote for Vannacci is a vote for the left, that a vote for Vannacci is basically pointless because the only effect of voting Vannacci is making it likelier for the left to win the general election. And this is what the election campaign will look like if the center-right coalition doesn't strike a deal with Vannacci.
0: Could Meloni's best option then be to bring Vannacci into government with her? That is, of course, if she wins enough votes.
4: It is unlikely that the center-right will find and strike a deal with Vannacci because it would make the center-right coalition look way more extreme to moderate voters. And this would prove very hard to do, especially for Forza Italia, that is the centrist moderate party of the coalition. But surely there is still a chance that in the end, the center-right will be forced to form a coalition also with Futuro Nazionale. I would say that the more Vannacci grows in polls, the likelier it is.
0: Whilst the ballot box is often hard on incumbent leaders, perhaps this is her strongest card, which is why she's gearing up to play it.
4: But I think she will not be judged by voters, as we can say, against the Almighty. Voters don't judge governments against the Almighty. They judge governments against the opposition, against the real alternative. And I think her game will be to tell Italian voters that in spite of all the shortcomings, in spite of the fact that the government could have done more, she is still more reliable, more credible, and preferable than the current opposition.
0: Now we return to our question. How did Italian politics become stable? Minister Meloni has set a new record for post-war Italy as leading the longest-serving administration in almost 80 years. She faces an election by the end of next year, and there's speculation she'll opt to call a ballot sooner rather than later. If she wins, then Italy could enter new political territory. If Italian politics are to continue in a stable phase, then the proof will come in the end from the electorate. This inquiry was presented by me, Tania Beckett. The producer was Matt Toulson. The researcher was Amelia Cox. The editor was Tom Bigwood. And the technical producer, Cameron Ward.
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0: At an Indonesian boarding school, students are taught to hear and obey. But what if obeying is wrong? A group of students risk everything to investigate.
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0: A story of friendship, betrayal, and trust. 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
2: BBC News with Moira Alderson. A major incident has been declared in Britain around a Royal Air Force base that hosts a permanent United States contingent. Several men have been arrested on suspicion of explosives offences. The base at Fairford in southwest England has been used by Washington to launch attacks against Iran. In Northern Ireland, Roman Catholic protesters have blocked a road in the town of Portadown. It's after members of the pro-British Orange Order were given permission to march along the Garvachy Road for the first time in nearly 30 years. At least 27 people have been killed in two mass shootings in South Africa. Gun violence is common in the country, often fuelled by gang rivalry. Pope Leo, who's visiting France, has urged bishops to keep up the battle against sex abuse of children by the clergy. He later told crowds gathered in Lourdes that the Roman Catholic Church must heal what he called deep wounds inflicted from within. In Spain, hundreds of people have camped out in the heart of the capital, Madrid, in protest at the high-profile eviction of an elderly woman. They're also demanding measures to tackle the housing crisis. Projections from a referendum in Switzerland suggest voters have rejected an initiative that would have introduced a stricter interpretation of their country's traditional neutrality. It follows a debate triggered by Switzerland imposing sanctions on Russia. Floodwaters have started to recede in the Thai capital after torrential rain eased. The authorities declared Bangkok a disaster-affected area on Saturday after parts of the city were inundated with water. And two giant pandas have arrived in the United States from China as part of a loan announced during President Xi Jinping's visit to Washington. It's the latest example of panda diplomacy, a soft power tool used by Beijing to foster foreign ties. BBC News.
0: This is World of Secrets, the global investigation podcast from the BBC World Service. And before we start, I want to let you know that there are references to sexual abuse. Yusran looks down at the message on his phone. Find a safe place, somewhere quiet, now. It's from his sister. They haven't spoken in months. There's always noise and very little privacy at his college in Indonesia's megacity, Jakarta. Yusran walks outside, scanning for somewhere. A spot in the garden, under some vines not far from the road. It'll have to do. But when he calls back, it's not his sister who answers.
3: Assalamu alaikum.
0: It's his teacher, the headmaster of his former boarding school. He's at Yusran's house. This is a man Yusran reveres, who he calls Abba, father.
3: Yes, Abba? I never, never thought Abba would come to my house. It caught me off guard, but I knew. I knew exactly what he wanted to talk about.
0: So he hits record on his phone, secretly capturing every word.
4: What can be done to retract those words, my child? Ya Allah, I can't sleep. I can't sleep. Because of what you shared, our enemies are using it to destroy the school. This will destroy the school, my child.
0: Yusran's head is spinning. He leans against the wall.
4: If this is leaked to the media, I'll be destroyed. Abba will be ruined, completely destroyed. This is not the way to treat your father, my child.
0: He's relentless.
4: Ya Allah. Cover the shame of your teacher. Cover the shame of your teacher.
3: My teacher. I had never even heard him cry. And now, he was crying to me.
0: He needs to decide. Will he cover up his teacher's shame? Or will he bring him down? This is World of Secrets, Season 13, from the BBC World Service. Catching My Teacher. I'm Rebecca Hinschke. Episode 1, The Golden Boy. On Lombok, the island next to Bali, sleepy fishing villages have been transformed into yoga studios, juice bars, and these Instagrammable bamboo gyms. The white sandy beaches of the south of the island are drawing more and more tourists. The pace of change is breathtaking. But a short ride on a motorbike inland, set back from the road amongst rice paddies, coconut groves and low hills, is the Abu Barakat Islamic boarding school. Here, every day follows a rhythm that rarely changes.

0: In an open wooden pavilion with an iron roof, students sit cross-legged, knees touching, reciting the Quran. Boys on one side in crisp white shirts and traditional black pechi caps. Girls on the other side, a sea of white headscarves over green dresses. At the front is the school's founder, the headmaster, 52-year-old Ahmad Imamuddin Sumar, or Abba. With a trimmed beard, white turban and flowing robe, he sits watching through round glasses, constantly feeding prayer beads through his fingers. It's 2018 and Yusran Azahidi is 15. He's moving around, filming the prayer service on his phone. He's one of the only students allowed to have one.
1: Itu salah satu privilege dari tim media.
2: Yeah, it was one of the privileges that came with doing the school's social media. I was allowed a smartphone.
0: He's devout, diligent, vocal, and good with a camera. He posts photos, records events, and makes videos for their Instagram and YouTube accounts.
3: Okay. Welcome back to our channel. Today, we will talk and explain...
0: Wide brown eyes, a quick, easy smile. Yusran is popular. But Zia, who's in the year below him, finds him...
4: So, Zia, kenapa ya?
5: Irritating. What's up with this guy? I'm sitting where I like to sit, in the middle, so I can see Abba, get his blessings, and there's this annoying guy who is always in the way filming. But yeah, Yusran was, he's smart, very smart, and kind of famous at school. He was close to the teachers and close to Abba.
4: Tahu aja gitu.
0: And did you think he was cute? Ganteng enggak menurut kamu?
4: Biasa aja. Soalnya banyak yang lebih ganteng.
5: He was alright. There were many others that were better looking.
0: They're taught in Arabic and English alongside Indonesian. But as you've probably gathered, they're telling their story in Indonesian. So actors are voicing their words. Deep friendships and memories are made here. But the lesson they're taught to remember the most is Samina Watana.
5: Samina Watana.
6: Samina Watana.
0: We hear and we obey. And the person they need to obey here is the headmaster.
3: Anda dengan apa yang diinginkan.
0: The man they're told to call Abba, father.
2: He's a very dignified person. He has this strong presence, probably because he doesn't joke around much. He really carries himself with authority. Another important thing, he rarely gets angry. When he teaches, you can tell it comes from the heart.
5: He does have this really strong charisma, like great authority, but with calmness. It's hard to explain, actually, the way he carries himself, wearing a turban, a robe, holding prayer beads. It all gives off this image. It was kind of crazy because everyone saw him as extremely special.
0: Abba's wife, Hermiati, doesn't teach, but keeps the boarding school running. They're told to call her Umi, mother, and she enforces the rules.
2: Umi is strict. You can see straight away how firm she is. If you do something wrong, she'll say it. That's what she's known for, being very strict, very firm.
5: She's the one everyone at school was kind of afraid of, the girls and the boys.
0: At official events, you see her sitting beside Abba in full-length patterned dresses and headscarves. She's a round face and bright eyes behind glasses.
5: She seemed kind of arrogant, but I didn't really react to it. I was just like, okay, I don't want to do anything with you. It wasn't just fear, more like I just didn't like her. And she didn't like how Abba treated me.
0: because why Yusron is publicly praised.
3: Assalamualaikum warahmatullahi wabarakatuh.
0: He's like the face of the student body. It's Ziyatatur Rahma, or Ziya, that Abba pays private attention to. Quiet guidance and encouragement.
5: At the boarding school, I was serious and took on loads of extra things. I taught the junior students English, Arabic, and religious text. I used to teach them in my spare time, so I thought, I don't know, maybe I'm getting this attention from Abba because I often help out.
0: He gives her a special name.
5: Jamila. Beautiful in Arabic. He told me I was beautiful and smart compared to my classmates. And from the way he looked at me, I felt like I was noticed.
0: Her close friends also tell her she's beautiful, that her skin is perfect like a K-pop artist. Her face just so cute you want to squeeze it. As they get older, the other girls start to notice how Abba treats her differently.
5: They said things like, she's so full of herself, like that, you know, because I was too close to Abba and I would get permission to do whatever I wanted, stuff like that. It wasn't what I wanted. It's just that I was close to him and they didn't like me because of it. So every day they'd give me nasty looks and talk about me. Basically, everyone in my cohort didn't like me, except for Mahima and Wanda.
0: Her dad left her mum before she was born and hasn't been part of her life since.
5: So I have never had a father. I guess I felt like Abba could take on that role for me. And he did call me his child. He's the only person I really believed in and trusted. You know, the kind of love a student has for their teacher? The one who gives you knowledge, guides you.
0: You're listening to World of Secrets, Catching My Teacher, from the BBC World Service. In 2022, Zia's in her final year. She's 17. It's January when Lombok's beaches are packed with tourists. With no air conditioning in the classrooms, by midday, Zia's uniform clings to her and her hair feels sticky under her headscarf. She needs some air, some water. So she slips out under the excuse of needing the toilet and is walking along the garden path when Abba calls out.
5: He said, "My child, come here. I need to speak to you." So I went straight over to him. Then he said, "There is something Abba needs to tell you, but I can't do it here. We need to go to my house."
0: So she follows him past the canteen, down the side passage overgrown with banana trees to the back door of his family home. They're standing in the spare room. It's bare, just a large carpet spread out on the floor. The curtains are drawn, blocking out the midday sun. The door that leads to the rest of the house is also closed. The atmosphere is stifling. Zia faces him.
5: Yeah, I was like, "Abba, what do you need?" I asked him in Arabic. He said, "I want to declare my love for you. Can I hug you?" I was suddenly very scared and I didn't know what to do. He hugged me, then sat down on the carpet, stretching out his legs like this. I felt very weak. He then pulled me down so I was sitting on his lap. I crossed my arms tightly across my chest like this. I was very scared. Then he started kissing me, kissing my face, my cheeks. I was trying to keep my lips tightly together like this, so he couldn't really kiss them. I didn't want to be kissed on the lips. He was stroking and touching my body. But I kept my arm tightly crossed. He kept stroking me. He then said, "My child, if you love me, do what I'm doing to you. Do it to me," he said. And then he whispered to me that after doing this, we will take a mandi taubat. We will taubat together. He told me when everything is done, when everything is final, there will be no more problems.
0: Mandi taubat, a ritual bath of repentance.
5: I couldn't say anything. I was weak. I shut down. He kept kissing my cheeks. I think he opened my headscarf. Not all of it, I don't remember, but part of it. I was crying. I felt weak. I didn't know what to do. This was someone I respected above anyone else. I trust above all else.
0: Suddenly, the door handle moves. Someone's trying to get in.
5: They were crying loudly. "Dad, open the door. What are you doing in there, Dad?" And they kept banging on the door. It was one of his children. I don't know which one.
0: Zia freezes. Should she cry out too?
5: He panicked. And it seemed like he was debating whether to tell me to get out or hold me there. He didn't say anything. And the knocking got louder.
6: Aba, sedang apa, Aba?
0: It feels like ages, Aba, perhaps Aba, it's Aba. Seconds.
5: Then he signaled to me silently to get out. I rushed out the back door. I just ran and ran.
0: She runs into the girl's bathroom, collapsing in one of the narrow, empty cubicles.
5: I felt shattered. As if my life had just stopped. I didn't know how to live. It was like my whole world was suddenly ruined. My life was destroyed. I had so carefully taken care of myself. I protected myself. But now, I felt very dirty, ruined, and I was lost. The person I trusted most did this.
0: She doesn't tell anyone. She just asks permission to go home. Her mum's confused. But when Zia tells her she's just not feeling well, she doesn't push. Her mum has worked hard alone to pay for her education, and with just a few months left before graduation, Zia worries telling her will either break her or she won't believe her. She's got to return. But this time, she'll make sure she's never alone.
5: I kept telling myself, don't talk to Aba, don't talk to Aba, don't end up with him alone. Just stay as far away as possible in the crowd. I was really focused on avoiding him. It was very hard, though, because every time I left the dorm to study, I always would. And sometimes he tried to call me over. I pretend not to hear or find some way out. But this one time, another teacher heard him calling me and told me, "Hey, Aba is calling you." So I couldn't avoid it. And he just whispered, "Aba misses you, my child." I couldn't say anything, to be honest. I just nodded like a robot. I was like, if I could, I would run away from this boarding school today. But if I did that, ran away and not graduate, everything would be wasted, right? So I just kept saying to myself, keep going. Be patient, keep your head down. And then get as far away from Aba as possible.
7: A very warm welcome to Cairo. Please remain seated with your seatbelt securely fastened.
0: Far away. away from ABBA. 10,000 kilometers away. Zia bargains hard before telling us to climb into the tuk-tuk. Four of us, Mahima, my producer Endang Nordin, Zia and me, on a seat made for two.
8: Welcome to
0: And we dive into the flow of the city of Cairo, Egypt. We were just about to hit the wall, and then when I looked up, the wall is exactly in front of our face, and then suddenly turn to the left. It was like we were on the Dojum cars. But Zia's leading the way. She knows this city. This is her home now. She's very confident. She's here studying at Al-Azhar University, one of the most prestigious Islamic institutions in the world, following in the footsteps of other students from her school.
5: Here I wasn't going to be haunted by ABBA. I was far away. To be honest, I didn't really know what would come next. I hadn't really prepared much. I took the opportunity because I just needed to leave. And here I was in Egypt. So I was just like, go with it. Don't overthink it.
0: We're walking along narrow streets that weave between crumbling apartment blocks. The balconies above almost touch each other. Zia's striding in front, leading the way to her apartment, skillfully sidestepping the motorbikes that lunge at you. If you know where to look, there are familiar signs of Indonesia here. There's shops selling nasi goreng and indomie, and there's a food stall that Zia's just walked into that has all the spices and sauces that you need to make Indonesian food. It's like a little Indonesia in Cairo, but it's still such a different place from the rice paddies and fertile volcanic soil of Lombok. Here it's crowded and busy and full of history and man-made things, and Zia's loving it.
9: Hello, saya Zia, pelajar Indonesia di Mesir.
0: Zia's been posting about her new life on Instagram, guide videos and striking portraits in carefully color-coordinated outfits in front of beautiful mosques and crowded markets. Posts that Yusron sees.
2: I remember her from school, but I didn't know her name. I just remember seeing her walking around. She always had a book in front of her face, this big vocabulary book that basically covered her face. She was quiet, disciplined, very focused. She was like the alarm for the morning prayers. If you saw Zia moving, you knew it was time to get up. And now here she is. Her post pop up and I'm like, now wait, this girl? This pious girl actually uses Instagram? Seriously? This girl? I was surprised.
0: Yusron by now is studying at his college on the outskirts of Jakarta. And from his dorm there, he slides into her DMs.
2: Yeah, I think I said something like, whoa, you're on Instagram. And she wrote back straight away saying, of course. And she said, I know your birthday. She had seen this video I posted of me climbing a mountain to celebrate my birthday. And get this, we were both born on the 13th of July. Me a year before her. So that was what kept us talking.
5: We just kept chatting, but honestly, it was super casual, just something to pass the time. I'm being honest, it was because I was kind of bored. I just kept chatting to him. I'm just, you know, being truthful. I had nothing better to do, so, you know, I just said yes to whatever, like, yeah.
8: Kayak biasa aja. Kayak gak, aku terserah nih ke orang gabut aja, aku bilang iya gitu.
0: It feels good though, talking to someone from boarding school, someone who was also singled out by ABBA. Something they're both not sure yet what begins to build.
5: It was slow at first. I only shared the normal stuff. I wasn't fully honest yet. Like, really going into everything. I was scared to talk about it, so yeah, it was gradual, step by step. It took a long time before I could really open up. I'm not the kind of person who can just tell everything at once.
0: It's about a year after they first connect on Instagram. Zia's been telling Yusron little pieces of the story as they get closer. She's careful, testing the waters. But each time, he listens. So slowly, she starts to really trust him.
5: We were chatting late nighttime in Egypt when I told him everything about what happened with Abba. I wasn't crying. I just told him straight. I told the story in detail. I told him everything. And he listened.
2: It felt like everything I believed in, everything I thought was right, was suddenly collapsing. She was saying the name of the man who I viewed as a father. Whatever he said, I accepted immediately, just like that. There was never even the slightest doubt in my mind.
5: He said, "Wait, is that true? Why didn't you say this back then?" I said, "Because I was afraid people wouldn't believe me." He kept saying, "Wallahi, wallahi." Oh, Yusron was really shocked. Really, really shocked.
2: Yeah, I said, "Are you really telling the truth? Because if you're not, are you prepared to go to jail for defamation, for slander, for lying?"
5: I felt really confused. Had I made the right decision? What if it now spreads? What if my reputation is destroyed? They're powerful people.

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7: Welcome to NewsHour from the World Service of the BBC. This is Owen Bennett-Jones, and today, Roman Catholics in Northern Ireland are blocking a planned march by Protestants, which is being allowed for the first time in almost 30 years.
8: 35 men walking peacefully down a road with no band, silently.
7: But could that standoff cause tensions to flare up in Northern Ireland once again? Also today, drama in rural England.
9: I heard shouting outside my front door and then looked out the window and saw people being held by the police outside the house.
7: Police in Britain have declared a major incident near an airbase used by the US Air Force. The Pope has urged French bishops to keep up the battle against sex abuse by the clergy. Who was the true hero of the first ascent of Mount Everest, and how trees have shaped Russian history and culture. But first of all, let's get the world news.
10: BBC News with Moira Alderson. A major incident has been declared in Britain around a Royal Air Force base that hosts a permanent United States contingent. Several men have been arrested on suspicion of explosives offences. The Fairford base in southwest England has been used by the US to launch attacks against Iran. Our correspondent Simon Jones is in Fairford.
11: In recent days, there had been a noticeable increase in security in the area, with announcements being overheard from the base. So obviously security will be reviewed, because these bases are a potential risk for threats at the moment. We don't know from the police what exactly they're looking into, other than they say they have arrested a number of men on suspicion of offences under the Explosives Act. We know they have been examining vehicles as well as part of their investigation.
10: Police in South Africa are searching for gunmen who killed at least 27 people in two mass shootings that took place within hours of each other. Initial investigations suggest one incident could have been part of a turf war between illegal miners, the other a business rivalry. Our Africa correspondent Thomas Makwana says shootings in South Africa are often fueled by gang rivalry.
12: This is not a new problem in South Africa. South Africa has one of the highest murder rates in the world. Just between April and June this year, South African police said over 5,400 people have been murdered. It compounds when you realize that the murder rates and the conviction rates for investigations are much lower. So the investigations that lead to actual conviction for people who are murdered are much lower. And that means basically justice isn't served to the victims of such shootings. And South Africa is awash with illegal weapons and gang activity that the police there found hard to end.
10: In Northern Ireland, Roman Catholic protesters have blocked a road in the town of Portadown, along which members of the pro-British Orange Order were planning to march. Sarah Gervin reports from the scene.
13: The Orange Order is the most prominent of the loyal orders associated with Protestants in Northern Ireland. Residents of the Garvaghy Road, a mainly nationalist area, view this march as sectarian and say it's not welcome. Northern Ireland's First Minister, Sinn Féin's Michelle O'Neill, who has joined the protest, says the decision to allow the march to go ahead for the first time in 3 decades brings into question how the peace process works. The leader of the Democratic Unionist Party, Gavin Robinson, has accused her of inflaming opposition.
10: In Spain, hundreds of people have camped out in the heart of the capital, Madrid, in protest against the high-profile eviction of an elderly woman. They're also demanding measures to tackle rising housing costs and stop tenants being evicted. Tens of thousands marched through Madrid on Saturday. BBC News. Projections from a referendum in Switzerland suggest voters have rejected an initiative that would have introduced a stricter interpretation of their country's traditional neutrality. It follows a debate triggered by Switzerland imposing sanctions on Russia after its full-scale invasion of Ukraine. The referendum's backers wanted to ban Switzerland from imposing any sanctions unless they're approved by the United Nations. Russia openly backed the initiative, which was supported by the right-wing Swiss People's Party, but opposed by the federal government and all other major parties. Pope Leo, who's visiting France, has urged bishops to keep up the battle against sexual abuse of children by the clergy. A recent commission concluded that over the past 70 years, more than 300,000 French children had been abused by clergy and others associated with the church. Before meeting victims, the Pope told crowds at Lourdes that the institution had to acknowledge its own failings.
14: This call to conversion also includes the Church herself, as she makes her earthly journey, in order to heal the deep wounds, infidelities, and painful errors that have occurred within the Church. We must humbly place ourselves under the Lord's purifying gaze.
10: 9 people have been arrested in northern Kosovo on suspicion of war crimes, allegedly committed during the war for independence from Serbia in the 1990s. The arrests follow recent excavations of 2 mass graves in the Serb-majority town of Zubin Potok. They're thought to contain the remains of a group of ethnically Albanian intellectuals believed killed by Serbian forces. And 2 giant pandas have landed in the United States after travelling from China as part of an agreement announced during President Xi Jinping's visit to Washington. Ping Ping and Fu Shuang will be on loan to a zoo in Atlanta for the next 10 years. That's the latest. BBC News.
7: Hello and welcome to NewsHour from the BBC World Service, live from London. This is Owen Bennett-Jones, and just as we come on air, there is a developing story here in Britain where police have declared a major incident near an airbase in England. The base is used by the US Air Force as well. I'm just seeing on the monitors in the studio here that they're saying there will be an update from the police soon, and we will be bringing you the latest on that as soon as we get it. There are very few details at the moment. But we're starting in Northern Ireland, where history is never far away. It's the part of the UK where the Catholic population largely favours joining Ireland, and most Protestants want to stay with Britain. And for 3 decades, from the late 60s, that led to the Troubles, as they were called, a civil conflict in which thousands died. And one of the points of tension during the Troubles were marches or parades, a tradition whereby people, often from the Protestant community, marched through largely Catholic streets. And one place in particular became associated with this, the Garvachy Road in Portadown. This is how the BBC's Kate Adie reported on the parade there back in 1996.
15: At 1 o'clock in Garvachy Road, there was a wall of armoured vehicles, a double line of police in riot gear, and a sullen crowd from the housing estate as the sound of a single drum beat heralded the Loyalist parade. From the alleys came some petrol bombs, then stones and bottles and bricks. The police replied immediately and repeatedly with plastic bullets.
7: Well, as clear from that, these marches were so contentious they did often lead to violence and threatened the peace process in the 90s. So a commission was set up to manage the marches. And after a court case just now, this commission, it's called the Parades Commission, is allowing a Protestant march to go ahead today on the Garvachy Road. That's the first time in almost 30 years. And the British Prime Minister, Andy Burnham, appealed for calm.
16: It's the job that I have, that the Secretary of State for Northern Ireland has, is upholding the Good Friday Agreement, and I take that responsibility really seriously. It's also the responsibility of the Taoiseach in the Republic of Ireland, and I spoke to him yesterday because we work very closely together on all of these matters. Now, I know it's a tense situation. We do appeal for calm on all sides. There have been big gains made in Northern Ireland, and we don't want to see things go backwards.
7: Well, right now there is a standoff on the road, heavy rain too, and that's all on the BBC Live page for images. You can go there. So let's just get an insight now into why these marches happen in the first place. They seem likely to cause trouble, so why do them? Journalist Susan McKay has written a couple of books that deal with the Protestant community in Northern Ireland, Northern Protestants on Shifting Ground, and another one, Northern Protestants and Unsettled People. And before we get into the interview, it's worth me saying that these marches are often organised by so-called Orange Lodges, and the Protestant marches are sometimes called Orangemen. So, what's behind the court decision and the Parade Commission therefore saying yes to a march?
17: It is extremely hard to understand why this decision was taken. I think the reason why it means a lot to unionists at the moment is because, once again, they are worried. They saw the peace process back in the 1990s as being threatening to unionism and threatening to the Northern State. And at the moment, the institutions that were set up under the Good Friday Agreement are not doing well. There's a sort of stasis in government in the north of Ireland, and increasingly nationalists and quite a growing number of Protestants, unionists, people of a unionist background, have started talking about how it might be better to have a united Ireland. Mm. And that conversation has become more persuasive among a lot of people, including Protestant people, because of Brexit, which has made the division of Ireland much

0: naturally thinks, well, why do they want to walk down our road? Is it not just a traditional way of saying we're in charge here?
1: Give us your characterization of what's happening today and why it matters.
0: What's happening at the moment, I think, is a visual embodiment of tensions that have been building for some time, where unionists are feeling increasingly threatened by the prospect that there could be a border poll which might lead to the ultimate unification of Ireland, which is what nationalists want, and also a feeling among the nationalist community that unionism wants to dominate them again. So it's a very difficult situation for everybody, because the protest that the nationalist and republican community is putting up on the Garvaghy Road means that they are going against a legal ruling. Unionists have always opposed the Parades Commission. Now nationalists are also opposing it, which means that the Parades Commission effectively is useless in terms of taking the sting out of these contentious parades. So it's now hard to see what's going to happen if other people want to have parades like this or have other kinds of parades. It does seem as if it's forcing a kind of confrontational politics, which many people had hoped had been left behind. It's worth saying as well that there's been a lot of very vitriolic exchanges with the leader of the Democratic Unionist Party and other members of unionism, saying extremely harsh things about nationalists and about the leaders of Sinn Féin, the Republican Party, which is in government with the Democratic Unionist Party, and vice versa. People are trading insults at this stage, who are supposed to be in government together and who are supposed to be agreeing a budget for Northern Ireland, the north of Ireland, for the coming year. Things are not good economically in the north of Ireland. Brexit has been very damaging. The government is having difficulties, and this is definitely not going to help. It's very hard to see how Michelle O'Neill, the leader of Sinn Féin, who is on the Garvaghy Road, and Emma Little Pengelly, the head of the DUP, how they're going to work together easily after the sorts of things that are being said at the moment.
1: And that was the journalist and author Susan MacKay. Well, Carla Lockhart is the Member of Parliament for this part of the UK. She's with the largely Protestant-backed Democratic Unionist Party. She says the law is on the side of the marchers.
2: You will have seen the 35 men. That's what they're afraid of. 35 men walking peacefully down a road with no band, silently, with a collarette. Now, what does that say when you have an absolute rabble down there with thousands chanting, and our First Minister for All, our self-proclaimed First Minister for All, leading the chants and standing unlawfully?
1: Well, I'm joined now by Claire Hannah, Belfast MP and leader of the Social Democratic and Labour Party, SDLP, which enjoys predominantly Catholic support and favours achieving a united Ireland through peaceful political means. And, well, Claire Hannah, you heard the Protestant representative, Democratic Unionist Party representative there saying, look, this is just 35 people walking down a road, no banners, no music, which is what's been allowed. What's the problem with that?
3: Well, I think your last contributor, Susan MacKay, set it out quite well. It's also worth adding that hundreds and indeed thousands of parades go completely unrestricted across Northern Ireland every year. So it really isn't a case of people not being accommodated. And indeed, the glib assertions that it's just 35 men going back from church, even leaving aside the fact that there are many, many roads in Portadown that could be travelled. It is seen widely, including by people in the centre ground, as an act of domination, an act of asserting, an act of deliberately polarising people, and I suppose trying to take people back into the tribal trenches of the 1990s, just because of a failure to get to grips with the modern world and politics. And Susan was also right to say that neither the DUP or Sinn Féin are doing particularly well at the basics of government and just delivering public services, and both of them are in their comfort zone in this type of division and polarisation.
1: Do you understand why the decision was taken? Because I think elsewhere in the UK, many people think this problem had largely been solved. As you say, marches go on in locations where it's no problem. And, you know, why is it happening?
3: Yeah, that has been a real mess. It's worth, I mean, I think the predominant

0: dominant view is, why on earth would we reopen this wound? Why on earth are people being dragged into an argument that most people feel was settled decades ago? I won't bore you too much with the detail, but there was a procedural bungle by the Parades Commission a couple of months ago, where effectively they were lax decision making. They sort of applied just sort of cut and paste on the decision, and then there's been this massive overcorrection. And I'm not sure. I mean, there was a day, I was in the High Court all day yesterday, 7 hours of grinding hearings and negotiations. And quite clearly, there are massive holes in how the Parades Commission arrived at their decision. And indeed, there are questions for the police about the assessments that they did or didn't give of the ramifications either way. I'm somebody, and as Social Democrats, we seek to uphold the law. But I have to say, this is not politically or morally right. The decision to allow the parade was stayed yesterday evening at 7:30, and the residents thought, okay, that's not happening, and they could relax. But at 11:30, in an even more bizarre twist in the weekend, at 11:30 again, the parade was back on last night. So it has been a very, very turbulent weekend. We're in a very difficult situation in terms of a standoff, and it needs to be broken by the UK government, who do have the power, in conjunction with the police, to say, look, this has to be broken. The permission should be rescinded, and the parties can go back to the table. But it gets people off the streets and gets us a space to de-escalate and find a way forward.
1: Can I go back to what our analyst was saying earlier, Susan McKay, that basically this reflects Protestant fears that a united Ireland is getting closer. You know, we can get away from the events of the day, the late night court hearings and all that. That is the basic problem, isn't it? And it's real.
0: I think she's right. I think she is right. There is a sense of, I suppose, being cornered, being failing to, I suppose, engage with the conversation on constitutional change. But part of the reason it is being has accelerated is, one, due to the catastrophic decision making of unionism during Brexit. You know, trying to force a hard Brexit on a population that had rejected it, and then making a series of strategic errors in how they managed that. So many people are questioning the ability of unionist political leaders. And as I suppose they are at their most comfortable if they whip up those fears and those tensions. The status quo doesn't work. I mean, we are a party who does seek a new Ireland by consent. And that's in large part because the status quo simply isn't working. Politics is characterised by the two large parties as about confrontation and polarisation. And
1: okay, there we are. That was Claire Hannah, a Belfast MP, leader of the SDLP in Northern Ireland. Listening to the World Service of the BBC, and coming up, a tribute to the late film director David Lynch from the musician and actor Alicia Witt.
2: I felt, as soon as I met David, that I had met the most extraordinary person. It's because of who he was as a human being, the empathy that he had, the insistent optimism.
1: And some headlines. British police have declared a major incident near an airbase in England used by the United States Air Force. A number of people have been arrested on explosive charges. We're going to bring you the very latest on that in just a few moments. Nearly 30 people have been killed in two mass shootings in South Africa. And the Pope has urged French bishops to keep up the battle against sex abuse by the clergy. You're listening to NewsHour. I'm just looking at the TV monitors in the studio, which for 20 minutes have been saying soon, police update after RAF base incident. So that hasn't happened yet. We'll bring you that the moment it does, if we can. But this is a major incident declared in Britain around this Royal Air Force base that hosts a permanent US contingent too. Several men arrested on suspicion of explosives offences. Here's a local resident describing what happened.
3: I heard shouting outside my front door. I don't know where it was from, but and then looked out the window and saw people being held by the police outside the house. Bit surreal, but you get used to funny things going on sometimes around the base.
1: Well, I'm joined by our diplomatic correspondent, James Landale, who's been trying to follow this, which is rather difficult to do, because, I mean, it's been going on a few hours, this, and there are amazingly few details.
4: Yeah, all we know so far is that several men have been detained, as you say, under the Explosive Act, according to the police. We know that three white vans have been observed being investigated by bomb disposal units with their remotely operated equipment. As you say, a major incident declared by the police. A number of local residents evacuated for safety reasons, one assumes. But yes, at the moment, we don't know who, we don't know why, and we don't know precisely how. But clearly, you know, vehicles, the suspicion is vehicles were involved, and explosives, but we don't know precisely, you know, where they originated and what purpose.
1: You don't have to go far online to get the, you know, in the vacuum left by it, the lack of official statements. You know, there's lots of speculation, and basically comes down to Iran or Russia.
4: Yeah, and I think at the moment the money seems to be on Iran, and it's not hard to join the dots. This is an airbase that is used by American bombers to attack Iran. It's the biggest, most substantial airbase that the United States Air Force has access to in Europe for its biggest, heaviest, longest range bombers. It has had that capacity since the Cold War. It's been there for a long, long time. And it, since early March, has been used to attack Iranian targets. When that began, it was politically controversial, and the Iranian foreign ministry put out a very formal statement saying, and I quote, "Any party that in any manner participates in military aggression against Iran will bear responsibility for the consequences and repercussions of its decision." And that was widely interpreted as an Iranian threat that bases like Fairford were legitimate targets.
1: I think it's worth saying there has been a significant increase, hasn't there, in governments hiring local people, often quite sort of flaky local people, to mount pretty serious attacks. I mean, not on this scale, to be honest, but nonetheless, sometimes murderous attacks.
4: Correct. The use of proxies is a common tool by Russia, by Iran, by other states, by, you know, bribery, other forms of inducements to get individuals, perhaps those vulnerable, perhaps those the criminal, to carry out acts on their behalf. And that is something that can't be ruled out in this circumstance. But I think you're right that an attack of this scale, involving a number of people, involving several vehicles, as far as we know, suggests it's at, this is not just a single individual leaving a bag with an explosive against a door that we've seen in previous incidents.
1: Yeah, because, explosives, obviously you can make them at home, but nonetheless, in the UK generally, they're not easily available. I mean, that's not an easy thing to do.
4: Yeah. And therefore, that requires the suspicion is there'll be some form of network. I think the fact that vehicles have been discovered, individuals have been detained, suggests that, there's a reasonable chance that at some point the authorities will find out where yeah. Who was behind this and who was paying these or where they're from.
1: We will find out. Thank you very much. James Landale there. You're listening to the World Service of the BBC. The traditional narrative of the triumphant British-organised 1953 Everest expedition is being challenged by a new film, Tenzing, which premiered in Zurich this week. It puts the focus not on the British, but on the Sherpa mountaineer Tenzing Norgay, who climbed Everest alongside the New Zealander Edmund Hillary. The picture will open the Zurich Film Festival, but it's already had outings at other film festivals, and Tom Brooke reports.
5: The Toronto Film Festival. One of the stops for the historical drama Tenzing, which is being shown at several major festivals in the run-up to its release next month.
6: This is Tenzing, the man we've all been waiting for.
5: The film tells of the triumphant 1953 British Mount Everest expedition, in which New Zealander Edmund Hillary and Sherpa mountaineer Tenzing Norgay became the first men to reach the peak of Everest.
7: Tenzing!
5: In Britain, news of the feat came through on the eve of Coronation Day in 1953, and it was perceived as a great British achievement.
7: Perhaps we should join forces.
5: In the film, Tom Hiddleston portrays Edmund Hillary, and Tibetan actor Jendem Penso plays Tenzing. The cast has been promoting this picture, along with Australian director Jennifer Peedham, who, with the film, is making her first narrative feature. In this film, the story of the British Everest expedition puts the emphasis on Sherpa Tenzing Norgay.
8: I wanted to tell a different side of the story. You know, Tenzing Norgay was, you know, one of the people that helped achieve that feat for the British. And he'd always been the supporting character. He'd always been with his Sherpa guide, Tenzing Norgay, as opposed to the hero of that narrative. It just felt to me time to redress that balance, or just to look at that story from a different point of view and what it meant for him.
9: I am on the climbing team.
5: The movie conveys the difference in approach between how British members of the expedition viewed Everest as a mountain to be conquered, whereas Tenzing and the Himalayan Sherpa community revered Everest as sacred, the abode of a goddess.
8: It's like a different paradigm for those people in that community. Those mountains and those landscapes are the living embodiment of their gods. For Westerners, it's something quite different. It's a symbol of achievement. And so showing the difference in approach, I mean, there's various scenes in the film that the Sherpas describe the mountains as the bones and them as the blood. It's a different relationship to landscape that we possibly don't understand. This was an opportunity to explore that idea.
5: Tenzing had its Canadian premiere here at the Toronto International Film Festival, and it took place less than a month after the huge devastation wrought by landslides and flash floods in the Nepal-Tibet region, not far from where this Mount Everest epic was set. But it is seen as providing audiences with a positive and respectful portrait of not just Tenzing Norgay and Edmund Hillary, but also the local population who live in the region. One of the film's producers, Ian Canning, acknowledges the film is landing in the wake of a tragedy.
10: I think the film can play, I hope, some part in bringing that part of the world's culture to the screen and to audiences all around the world. And I think hopefully some sort of feeling of how turbulent and unpredictable the environment and the landscape can be. And I think that Tenzing in a small way also tells that story.
5: The film's cinematography is striking. The mountain climbing sequences shot in Nepal and New Zealand come across as authentic. And so does the story of the soft-spoken Tenzing, a man who contributed mightily to what was perceived as a great British triumph, but who may, through this film, get people to understand his perspective and view mountains and Mother Nature in a rather different way.
1: So credit to Tenzing Norgay in that film called Tenzing. That was Tom Brooke reporting.

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0: Coming up on NewsHour over the next 30 minutes, after Manchester City Football Club is found guilty of breaking financial regulations, we hear how that allegation came to be made in the first place. How was the scandal uncovered? Why the Pope has decided to visit Lourdes in France, where he is today. And we'll be hearing about the significance of forests in Russian culture. But first of all, a summary of the latest world news.
1: BBC News with Moira Alderson. A major incident has been declared in Britain around a Royal Air Force base that hosts a permanent United States contingent. Several men have been arrested on suspicion of explosives offences, and police bomb disposal robots are inspecting a number of parked vans in the area. The base at Fairford in southern England has been used by Washington to launch attacks against Iran. In Northern Ireland, Roman Catholic protesters have blocked a road in the town of Portadown. It's after members of the pro-British Orange Order were given permission to march along the Carfaghi Road for the first time in nearly 30 years. At least 27 people have been killed in two mass shootings in South Africa. Gun violence is common in the country, often fuelled by gang rivalry. Pope Leo, who's visiting France, has urged bishops to keep up the battle against sexual abuse of children by the clergy. He later told crowds gathered in Lourdes that the Roman Catholic Church must heal what he called deep wounds inflicted from within. Yemen's Iranian-backed Houthis say seven people have been killed and 40 injured in a strike on a market in Taiz province. Yemen's internationally recognised government insists its forces had targeted a Houthi military camp and vehicles in the same area. In Spain, hundreds of people have camped out in the heart of the capital, Madrid, in protest against the high-profile eviction of an elderly woman from the home she'd lived in for nearly 70 years. They're also demanding measures to tackle the housing crisis. And two giant pandas have arrived in the United States from China. It's part of a loan announced during President Xi Jinping's visit to Washington. They'll be staying at a zoo in Atlanta for 10 years. It's the latest example of panda diplomacy, a soft power tool used by Beijing to foster foreign ties. That's the latest. BBC News.
0: You're listening to NewsHour, and as you may have heard, the British Premier League football team Manchester City has been found guilty of breaching a whole raft of financial regulations, and it could lead to some very complicated lawsuits, as other clubs say they lost out on earnings because Manchester City beat them unfairly. But how did the allegations against Manchester City emerge in the first place? As Laura Scott reports, it was because of a computer hacker in Portugal.
2: The Lisbon Court of Appeal has upheld Rui Pinto's four-year suspended prison.
3: We've been to confess.
4: The WikiLeaks activist Rio Pinto.
5: He's the cherubic-looking convicted computer hacker who for a decade has brought chaos to the world of football, including Manchester City. And yet even the most avid fans don't know his name. I travelled around Europe to find out more about this mysterious figure. In Porto, we met Mario Falcao, who taught him geography at school and was also his form teacher.
6: Rui Pinto was a normal pupil. He was nice with his spiky hair. He was quite sociable, but not extrovert. Perfectly normal pupil who had a good relationship with the teachers, although he did miss these classes quite often. He was very good in computers. All the work that he did for various courses were very good when he put his mind to it.
5: Rui Pinto moved to Budapest and in 2015 set up the Football Leaks website, which sought to show the hidden side of football. He then agreed to share tens of millions of documents with a journalist at the German magazine Der Spiegel, leading to some of the most explosive articles football has ever seen.
7: It was very much a fascinating feeling of like a child in a candy store.
5: Christoph Winterbach was part of the team of journalists in Hamburg who worked on the material provided by Pinto.
7: It was amazing to see the actual documents, to see those emails where things are negotiated and to get a real look behind the curtain how things work. Rui Pinto absolutely is a whistleblower. He's one of the most important whistleblowers that we have in Europe, or maybe the world.
5: Pinto ultimately provided more than 3 terabytes of information to the European Investigative Collaborations Consortium and has threatened to release more. But it's brought serious consequences for him personally, facing several court cases, including one brought by sports bodies such as Benfica, which was dismissed on the basis he'd already been convicted over similar charges in 2023.
3: Our argument is very, very simple. He's an hacker. Period.
5: For some, like Rui Patricio, the lawyer representing Benfica, one of the clubs that had information leaked by Pinto, he is a criminal hacker.
3: What he did is not allowed. It's a crime, and there are no excuses.
5: To others, like the Portuguese politician Ana Gomes, he's a heroic whistleblower who shone a light on the darker side of the beautiful game.
8: It should be made an ally of our judicial and criminal investigative authorities.
9: What would you say then to Manchester City, who have had their emails hacked by Rui Pinto?
8: Couldn't care less. Their problem, if they have nothing to hide, what's their problem?
0: And that report from Laura Scott. Pope Leo XIV is in Lourdes today. It is part of his French trip, Lourdes being the place where the sick go to drink the waters in the hope of a cure. And the pontiff has already shown that he has significant pulling power. In Paris yesterday, there were an estimated 700,000 people out to see him. It is a full-day visit to Lourdes, which will include a meeting with some victims of sexual abuse by priests. And the Pope urged bishops to keep fighting what he called the scourge of abuse.
10: In order to heal the deep wounds, infidelities and painful errors that have occurred within the Church, we must humbly place ourselves under the Lord's purifying gaze.
0: Well, Charles Mercier is Director of History and Sociology of Catholicism Studies at EPHE, one of the elite universities in Paris. Now, Pope Francis went three times to France and didn't go to Lourdes. So why has Pope Leo decided to go there?
11: I think Francis decided to visit parts of France which were never been visited by popes before. And Leo decided places for French Catholicism, perhaps because he wants to come back to the symbolic art of French Catholicism and to deliver a message about this place, which is very special in France, because it's both a place of pilgrimage, but also a place where ill peoples are at the center of the attention.
0: Yes, this care for the sick aspect. I just wondered, given that France recently voted to allow adults with incurable diseases to receive lethal injections, you know, was this the Pope saying, you don't need to do it that way, there is a way for caring for people in their final months?
11: I think it can be a subtitle of his visit to Lourdes to show there is another way to care for the sick. But I don't think he will challenge directly the law and political decision about assisted dying. I think he will develop a broader perspective on vulnerability and about care without being polemical about this recent law.
0: He will also be meeting survivors of sexual abuse within the church, won't he?
11: Yeah, he will spend 1 hour with survivors, and it's also another issue of this day in Lourdes.
0: Now, one of the features of his visit so far has been his comments on European integration, which are being seen as, you know, it's a sort of political intervention. So do you think that is a message which is causing upset amongst those people in France who are opposed to Europe or sceptical about Europe?
11: We will see after his stay in Metz, the city of Robert Schuman, when he will deliver a speech about Europe construction, European integration, but also about populism and perhaps the polarization of the European societies. So it will be interesting to see the reactions of the populist leaders in France who are critical about European integration. For the moment, there is a kind of unanimity around the Pope's visit because he hasn't entered into polemical issues yet, but perhaps it will be different on Monday after his stay. stay in Metz.
0: What did you make of the fact that so many hundreds of thousands of people turned out to see him in Paris? What was that saying about Catholicism in France today?
11: It says that Catholicism in France today is a dynamic minority, a minority which is dynamic with the rise of baptism among young adults, these new Catholics who are very different from native Catholics, who are more middle class.
0: And that was Charles Mercier, Professor of History and Sociology of Catholicism. The American actor and musician Alicia Witt first worked as a child with the director David Lynch on the film Dune in 1984 and then went on to appear in his Twin Peaks TV series, and they remained friends until David Lynch died last year. She's also acted in other big Hollywood films and series with the likes of Al Pacino, Nicolas Cage and Hugh Grant, and as well as acting, is a classically trained pianist and is playing in London in October. Her latest album, Between Heaven and Earth, is a tribute to David Lynch, and Alicia Witt has been speaking to the BBC's Martin Venard.
12: I worked with him for the first time when I was 7 years old, and working on the original Dune, I was there in Mexico City filming for 3.5 months, and I felt as soon as I met David that I had met the most extraordinary person. It's because of who he was as a human being, the empathy that he had, the insistent optimism. It was specifically his connection to that place between heaven and earth. You've been getting me
13: high, tumbling over you. Is that why you chose the title Between Heaven and Earth?
12: That's exactly why I chose the title. The song references Between Heaven and Earth as a comparison to if you're telling a secret to somebody, like this one's just between heaven and earth. And I was thinking specifically of that optimism that he had, that spark of anything could be the beginning of something that would spark deep joy. After we worked together on Dune, I then worked with him on the original Twin Peaks in 1990. And then he cast me in an HBO movie he made called Hotel Room. Then the last time I worked with him was in the return of Twin Peaks.

0: To me, the songs reflect what I knew of his approach to life, the wonder with which he saw everything. I felt David's presence through every step of making this album.
1: Just tell us about the music on the album.
0: We got together as a group. There were six of us, including me, and we recorded all of the songs you hear on the album in unbroken takes. It's all piano driven. I've always loved the singer-songwriters from the 70s, and I'm also deeply influenced by the traditional songwriters like the Gershwins and Duke Ellington, and I loved listening to Nat King Cole.
1: You've worked with some big Hollywood stars as well as David Lynch. Tell us about some of the highlights of your career.
0: You know, working with Al Pacino on 88 Minutes. The first time that I met him, I remember feeling so nervous because Al really is one of my influences. Hugh Grant and Nicolas Cage, they have that quality of just such charisma.
1: Musician and you're an actor. What do you get from the two different professions?
0: They are both ways of connecting to people, and that is why I do both of them. But the two are so different because when I'm playing a character, the whole point is to not be myself. And I love singing a song and knowing that, conversely, that's 100% me. I'm not trying to be anybody else.

0: The very talented Alicia Witt speaking there with Martin Venard. Mongolia is famed for its vast grasslands and its nomadic herdsmen, but their centuries-old traditions are threatened by climate change. A catastrophically cold winter 3 years ago, temperatures went to minus 45, had a devastating impact on the herders and their livestock, with the authorities saying around 5,000 families lost at least 70% of their livestock. And that inspired Bilgoday Gungulog to make an app called Hunu, which allows nomads to keep track of their livestock and of the weather. And he spoke to a Krupa Party from the Mongolian capital, Ulaanbaatar.
1: I come from a nomadic family myself. My family is from the southern part of Mongolia. In 2009, actually, they lost almost 80% of their herd to Zot, a climate disaster that happens in the winter. Also, in 2023, a very bad Zot, historical Zot, happened in Mongolia, and 8 million livestock died. So I saw a lot of herders that I knew losing all of their livelihoods and then leaving the nomadic lifestyle as well. Mm. So I started this project since then.
2: So personal motivations and just from your living the story in many ways, how does this app work?
1: So essentially we migrate depending on the season, and it's very different from Western farming. So I looked for a lot of solutions and then I couldn't find anything that can work in Mongolian culture and Mongolian climate. So we built the app. On the app itself, herders can use it to track their livestock. The tracker is attached to the livestock, usually the leader of the group. And for one herd, you would just put one tracker and then you can track your livestock. In Mongolia, there are a lot of cases where herders lose their livestock and then look for their livestock for weeks and months. Also, in the meantime, they can endanger their lives during blizzards and dust storms and different events. On the app, you can also use satellite imagery to see the pasture condition. So we are using Sentinel-2, which is a European satellite, and herders can actually use the vegetation map to make a decision of where to move, like where to graze their livestock.
2: It sounds incredibly life-changing, Bilgoday, but what about the cost? Is it expensive for herders to buy these tools?
1: Yes, it is relatively expensive, but compared to the opportunity cost and the direct cost of losing your livestock, it's much more economically sustainable, because instead of losing your whole herd, you could just pay $140 for one tracker.
0: And that was Bilgoday Gungulog speaking there with Krupa Paddy. Don't forget that if you want to catch up with what's going on around the world and you missed an edition of NewsHour, then you can always get our podcast. So it comes out twice a day, every day of the year, for a comprehensive service. And it's there. You just put BBC NewsHour, something like that, into your search engine, and it should lead you there.

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0: Some headlines. A standoff in Northern Ireland after Protestant unionists were given permission to march through a largely Catholic area. Claire Hannah is the leader of the predominantly Catholic-supported SDLP. She told us why this march route is so controversial.
1: It is seen widely as an act of domination, an act of trying to take people back into the tribal trenches of the 1990s just because of a failure to get to grips with the modern world.
0: Also in the UK, British police have declared a major incident near an airbase used by the US Air Force. A number of people have been arrested on explosive charges, and bomb disposal robots are inspecting vehicles. Elsewhere, nearly 30 people have been killed in two mass shootings in South Africa. You're listening to NewsHour. Russian literature not infrequently has references to trees. There's a gnarled oak in Tolstoy's War and Peace. Pushkin used to dwell on pines a fair amount in his poetry. And the larch sometimes stands in for the Siberian wilderness, a symbol of that. All of which helps explain why the winner of this year's Pushkin House Book Prize has written on the centrality of the forest in Russian culture. That author is Sophie Pinkham. Her book is The Oak and the Larch, A Forest History of Russia and Its Empires. And I should say she is a professor of practice in the Comparative Literature Department at Cornell University in the US. Well, I asked her why she had found this theme of Russian forests so interesting and intriguing that she wanted to write a book about it.
2: Well, I am a specialist in Russia, some extent Ukraine, and the former Soviet Union, former Russian imperial territory. And I was thinking about a new book project. I had also been thinking very frequently, as I think many of us do these days, about climate, about ecological issues. And this is a question that is quite rarely addressed in most mainstream English language books about Russia. And I was meditating on sort of how to approach that theme, and I started thinking back to all of the ways that forests appear in Russian literature. So I'm primarily a specialist in literature and film. And I began to realize how absolutely central the forest was, not only to Russia's historical development and political development, but also to its, we could say, national imagination. And I began to understand how multivalent it was in the Russian imagination, sort of standing for fear, but also a sense of home and protection, for kind of nourishment and riches, and also as a place from which Russian culture had arisen. So the way that I structured my book, The Oak and the Larch, was as kind of an alternative history of Russia from the very beginning, you know, before there even was a Russia. In fact, the book starts in the Neolithic period, before moving to the medieval period.
0: Right. Back. So when you say, you know, it's a source of nourishment, we can understand, and that's all quite clear. But when you say it's a source of protection, what do you mean by that?
2: Well, over the centuries, the forests of Russia, which are, of course, immensely, immensely large even now, and many of them very remote, have often been a place of refuge. So sometimes they provided a place of refuge from the steppe invaders. So, you know, long ago, many centuries ago. And then later on, they served as a very important place of escape from political repression. So there's a very long history continuing up to the present of people who are being politically repressed by the government moving deeper into the forest in order to evade political control.
0: I think it's fair to say that the communist Soviet period, there was a policy of conquering nature to some extent. Did that extend to the forests? Were the Soviets big on deforestation?
2: Oh, absolutely. Absolutely. There were multiple approaches, but there was a moment under Stalin when they even declared a war on the forest.
0: Oh, really?
2: And, yeah. And the Soviet idea, the Soviet attitude towards nature was indeed, as you say, that it had to be tamed, that it had to be completely subjugated to human ends. And this is not a uniquely Soviet idea. It's something that appears already in the book of Genesis, right? Man is tasked with subjugating nature, but the Soviets, as was their wont, took it to a really extraordinary extreme, rerouting rivers, for example, draining seas, and also deforesting very intensely. The idea was that any part of nature that wasn't serving the Soviet project, Soviet industrialization, was lazy and useless, essentially. But there's this very strange anthropomorphic language that you see.
0: Yeah, but when Stalin said, we've got to, you know, get rid of the forests, did people see that at the time? I mean, they probably didn't dare say so, but would they have seen it as an attack on the Russian soul or something like that?
2: Yes, they did. They did see that, and actually, they did say it. And it's quite remarkable because although Stalin was so repressive, there were a lot of people over the decades who stood up to him. Some of them were foresters, actually, who opposed his practices, and in fact, risked their lives in order to try to protect forests. And in the later Stalinist period, when some writers, notably a man called Leonid Leonov, began to really protest against the deforestation that had run rampant under Stalin, and indeed identified the forest as an essential source of Russian identity and therefore something that had to be protected. I should add also that under Stalin, it was not only a matter of deforestation, there was a sort of a strange duality to it, because late in his life, Stalin developed this bizarre plan called Stalin's Great Plan for the Transformation of Nature, it was called, with sort of typical Stalinist grandiosity. And part of that plan was, in fact, to plant large numbers of trees in order to protect Russian land from what were imagined as the uncivilized Central Asian steppe winds, and therefore thereby help agriculture. But there, too, there was a very strange ideological element to it, because at that point they were relying on this bogus, sort of ideologically motivated biological idea that you could even indoctrinate acorns to sort of build these communist walls of trees.
0: Wow. So what about forest people? Is there a history of that? And if there are sort of forest people, and would they be seen as the true Russians, you know, the heart of Russia?
2: That's a great question. It's a complex question. One of the reasons that I found it so fruitful to look at the history of Russia from the perspective of the forest rather than from, you know, the centers of Moscow or Petersburg, is that one of the things it reveals is the centrality, the importance of actually non-Russian people in determining the course of Russian history. And it helps you realize how intensively Russians interacted, for example, with indigenous people in Siberia, in the far north. They were often the people who were deepest in the forest. They were very important in terms of fur trading, as guides on expeditions. And of course, you know, they suffered terribly, like indigenous people in America, in fact, but they also really influenced the course of Russian culture. Oftentimes, the Slavic settlers were cutting down forests in order to create farmland, but they were still dependent on it. So there was this very interesting kind of give and take.
0: So that was Sophie Pinkham, author of The Oak and the Larch, A Forest History of Russia and Its Empires. Just a few seconds to say that the police have now started giving a news conference in the UK about this apparent attack on an airbase which has US planes on it as well. Just waiting for lines of that to come out. It's only just started a moment or two ago. Basically, on the BBC Live page, you can see that the counter-terror police are now leading that investigation. The residents had to evacuate. It all happened very quickly. We just packed up our stuff and came here, says one of them. And robots on the base carrying out operations, bomb disposal, presumably. You're listening to the World Service of the BBC. That was NewsHour from Owen Bennett-Jones in London. Goodbye.
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10: Hello, this is Kathleen, and today I'll be reading to you from Talking Information Center's Ability Program. What's New in SCI Research by Matthew Roderick. We're excited to turn the Health and Wellness Newsletter over to its first guest editor, Matthew Roderick, the executive director at Unite to Fight Paralysis, the letter U, the number 2 FP, and father to his son with SCI. U2FP is a grassroots advocacy organization working to unite SCI community and accelerate therapies that restore function after SCI. Recently, I demolished my son's wheelchair ramp and took it to the city dump. I didn't tear it down because it was no longer needed. 18 years after he sustained a C5 spinal cord injury, my son still uses a wheelchair. Instead, wear and weather were turning the ramp back into the dirt from which it came, and it was no longer safe. Throwing the pieces into the scrap pile, I couldn't help but reflect. Shortly after my son's SCI, I committed myself to advancing research that could help him recover as much function as possible. It was work that I'd hoped would render his ramp obsolete, or at the very least, non-essential. But here I am building a new one that is still quite essential. When the editors at New Mobility asked me to write a broad update about the state of SCI research, I thought about all of the advances that have been made since I built that first ramp. But at the same time, how far we are from a world where ramps are obsolete. This newsletter will be about that exciting, ambiguous in-between. Before we get into the specifics, a few things to note. First, I don't want to add any more hyperbole to what advances are just around the corner, or dare I say in 5 years. Second, I'm writing about things that provide a meaningful promise for people who have been living with a spinal cord injury, not just the newly injured. Third, I'm not going to name any companies or scientists. Our community is often asked to pick a winner. My loyalty is to restored function, not to who delivers it, because it always comes with a collective effort. Stimulation and BCI show real results. Things have changed since my son's wheelchair ramp was first built. Back then, spinal stimulation, a strategy to electrically stimulate areas of the spinal cord, either through the skin or surgically implanted on the top of the cord, was producing some effect in individuals. But researchers didn't yet understand how or why. Now it's an accepted therapy that can pair with rehab both in the clinic and at home. And some folks are seeing functional recovery that was not previously possible. Skin surface stimulation, also known as transcutaneous stimulation, is letting some quads recover hand function, like grasp and dexterity. Others who pursued implanted stimulators, known as epidural stimulators, are seeing a reduction in neuropathic pain, spasticity, and in some cases improved sexual function. This is happening now, not 5 years from now. Clinicians can program both the surface stimulators and implanted stimulators to address the variability of each person's injury and the desired functional outcome. This is what makes stimulation such an exciting but complicated theory. It's not one setting fits all. We're still in the early days, so the challenge will be defining the clinical protocols and the time required for gaining meaningful function. It is also not yet clear who will benefit the most and what the ceiling for recovery will be. Researchers and emerging companies are also using stimulation to target very specific functions like breathing, bowel, bladder, and sexual function. either stimulating the cord at the levels responsible for these functions or implanting devices that stimulate the organs directly. A cousin to spinal stimulation is brain-computer interface. This field is also expanding quickly with a growing number of approaches to restore upper extremity function, sensation, and increasingly efforts to pair it with spinal stimulation to reroute signals around the damage. Drugs. Drug-based interventions are also showing positive effects in chronic injuries. They are moving to late-stage clinical trials and may soon gain regulatory approval as treatments. As with stimulation, the same questions remain. Who will benefit the most? How long will it take? And what is the ceiling for functional return? So far, these types of treatments would fall into a category of pro-regenerative, not yet regenerative. Pro-regenerative refers to the intervention that creates a more permissive environment for regeneration. These approaches are trying to reduce the size of the scar or lesion after SCI, enhance connectivity in the spared tissue of the spinal cord, or reduce inflammation in the spinal cord in the initial days and weeks after injury. When combined with another intervention, such as rehabilitation or activity-based training therapy, these approaches could lead to functional return for people living with SCI. Regenerative refers to therapies like stem cells or gene cocktails that regenerate lost or damaged tissue and inherently grow the connectivity required for functional recovery. Stem cells have received lots of attention, but have yet to work well enough to break into treatment paradigms. Cell type, origin, purity, safety, survivability, and functional connectivity have all been barriers to their success. These strategies continue to evolve, addressing those barriers with scaffolds, growth factors, genes, and possible pairings with the innovations above. Studies using psilocybin and other naturally occurring molecules are looking to harness the neuroplastic potential hidden behind hallucinatory experiences. The notion that God changing your mind changes your body could open an array of treatments to compete with conventional drugs. Get involved. All the above raises a question that has grown more pervasive. How do we pair these strategies into smart combinations so people regain more function? Combinations complicate translation in standardized treatments, knowing what to combine and how, and regulators typically approve single therapies, not pairings. But since most scientists believe combinations will provide the most meaningful recovery for SCI, this is where we need the effort to go, which leads me to the most critical thing I have yet to mention, you. Our organization and many others are committed to influencing this whole research enterprise with our needs, goals, and expectations. Many in the SCI community view research as a spectator sport or have no idea how to be anything but a spectator. The trouble is that research moves on with or without input from the people who have the most at stake. That's on us, not anyone else. We must make our voices heard and hold public dollars, companies, regulators, healthcare, and advocacy organizations accountable to what we need and want. And we have to educate scientists as well. Scientists are experts in their fields, but who is the expert at living with an SCI? That would be you. Too often, researchers don't fully consult the SCI community about risk-benefit, the outcomes that matter to us and who they will and won't work for. By the time a therapy comes to humans for testing, the path has already been set. So please do not read this. Close the page and consider your work done. You can. This has been a broad review, and I am sure some of you recognize things I have missed. If you have questions, criticisms, or suggestions, please reach out. Email to Matthew, RODREICK, at unite2fightparalysis.org. Subject.

My son recently shared a hard epiphany that he will always be grieving what SCI has taken from him as he moves and matures through life, all the while embracing what that life has given to him. That may be one broad definition of hope and what hope demands from any of us. We hold ourselves and the world as it is in the same hand with ourselves and the world we hope to see. That means examining the systems we inhabit and changing the ones that don't serve us. Our collective role is to bring that to the scientists, clinicians, companies, foundations, and policymakers to move us all forward. We can't do that unless we are all in it together. ARC-X Transcutaneous Stimulation Device Delivers Real-World Results by Cheryl Angelelli. Twice a week, Matt Ludoff, 31, makes a four-hour round trip from his home in Freeport, Illinois, to Willow Springs, Illinois, to try a revolutionary, non-invasive therapy that is forcing people to rethink what is possible when it comes to neuro recovery. His destination is Next Steps Chicago, one of a handful of clinics around the country with access to the ARC-X transcutaneous stimulation device. Approved by the FDA in December 2024, ARC-X by Onward Medical is the first and only FDA-approved technology to improve hand strength and sensation in people ages 18 to 75 years old with incomplete cervical spinal cord injuries. For Ludoff and some others, the promising therapy also contributes to additional gains that are helping them achieve greater independence and function. Different from functional electrical stimulation devices that activate specific muscles, ARC-X delivers electrical impulses to the spinal cord by placing internal electrodes on the back of the neck above and below the person's level of injury. The electrical pulses are designed to stimulate dormant nerve pathways affected by the SCI, potentially improving function and sensation in affected limbs. ARC-X is intended to be used in combination with activity-based therapy in a clinical setting. Over time, with repeated use, the stimulation can promote neuroplasticity, the nervous system's ability to form new pathways and strengthen existing ones. Some gains can persist even when the device is turned off, due to strengthening of neural circuits that were previously dormant or underactive. What I have been seeing is that there is carryover to non-stimulation times after about 4 weeks of treatment. And if patients continue to use that pathway, the effect continues to be in effect. It's as if you don't use it, you lose it concept, said Mary K. Jones, the Executive Director of Clinical Operations at Next Steps of Chicago. In January 2025, Next Steps of Chicago was one of the first to receive ARC-X. Jones is excited to be able to offer this technology to her patients with cervical spinal cord injuries. Statistics show that most SCI injuries are in the cervical level. But yet, if you look at research, cervical injuries have the least amount of investigation, said Jones. ARC-X is one of the first that really focuses on upper extremity recovery. This technology could change our lives by offering new avenues for recovery that were previously unimaginable. Ludoff, who sustained a C4-5 SCI in 2012, has been using the ARC-X since April, in combination with his twice-weekly one-hour physical therapy sessions. In just a few short months, he is already experiencing some positive gains. I distinctly remember sitting at my desk and leaning forward to reach something. I have no trunk

0: control. So usually when I attempt to do this, I fall forward and someone has to help me sit back up in my chair. But this time I did it and didn't tip forward. It kind of startled me. I sat there doing it repeatedly by myself. So that was a cool moment, said Ludolf. He's also seen a reduction in shoulder pain. On a scale of 1 to 10, I was at a 4 pretty consistently and as high as a 5 or a 6. Now I don't even notice it most days, he says. Roman Dzubinski, 28, of Northbrook, Illinois, has been using ARC-X and FES together during his weekly one-hour physical therapy sessions at Next Steps Chicago. Dzubinski sustained a C5-7 SCI 6 years ago and says that he has started the new therapy approach. He has seen an improvement in his trunk muscles, abs, and scapula. I'm feeling 100% stronger. Everything like my transfers are getting easier. I am literally flying over now from my chair to the bed when I am transferring. As a clinician and a researcher, Jones said the medical field is always looked at adaption and an assistive device to help persons with SCI accomplish a task. But with ARC-X, the device helps the patient actually recover the physical ability to do the task or physical ability to feel again. She is encouraged by how ARC-X is making impactful changes in the lives of the patients she treats. I have had one gentleman decrease his bowel program by 30 minutes. Another gentleman is now able to remove the caps on his medicine bottles independently. And one woman has been able to feel her feet again for the first time in years, says Jones. And Jones's patients aren't the only ones seeing progress. Results of Onward Medical's Uplift study, published in Nature magazine, examined 65 participants with chronic incomplete cervical spinal cord injuries over a two-month period in which they received 1 month of rehab followed by 1 month of rehab using the ARC-X. Highlights of the study include 90% showed improvement in upper limb strength or function. 87% reported enhanced quality of life. Upper extremity sensory scores improved significantly with device use. Improvement was demonstrated in participants up to 34 years post-injury. Additionally, researchers in the United Kingdom conducted a year-long study of 10 SCI participants who received 120 sessions of ARC-X and rehab. Besides finding substantial functional gains, the study showed improvements and there was no plateau seen after 12 months. Having heard so much about this promising technology, I decided to travel to Next Steps Chicago to try the ARC-X for myself. At 42 years post-injury, I would be one of the longest post-injury quadriplegics to use the device. I went in with guarded expectations. My session started with a brief physical assessment and medical history performed by Jones. The level of my injury is a C6 incomplete, so Jones placed electrodes at C4 and C7. Before turning on the device, Jones had me do some baseline testing. As an incomplete quad, I can use my upper body strength and tone to get into a standing position, but my balance is a bit shaky. For the first test, while sitting on a therapy mat, I was able to stand from a seated position and back down 5 times in a row. Without the device turned on, I completed the task in 31 seconds. Jones then turned on the device. I began to feel the prickly sensation of the electrical stimulation, but it was very comfortable compared to the FES devices I've tried. At one point, I asked Jones if she had turned down the intensity, but she said she hadn't. It was just my body getting used to the electrical stimulation. A few minutes after completing the sit-to-stand exercise, I was asked to do it again with the ARC-X device turned on. My legs felt lighter, my balance was not as wobbly, and I was able to complete the task in 22 seconds. The second baseline test focused on hand function. I was asked to pick up small wooden cubes from one box and place them in another, using one hand at a time. Using the device with my left hand, I was able to pick up almost double the number of cubes I was without it. The device gave me a slightly better pinch grip between my thumb and my fingers to help me grab the cubes. Typically, Jones does 60 to 90 minute clinic sessions with her patients using the ARC-X with activity-based therapy. I saw progress just using the device one time for 10 minutes. I felt left feeling encouraged about what gains I might be able to achieve during longer weekly sessions. The ARC-X is currently available in over 30 rehabilitation clinics and academic research centers in the United States, and that number continues to grow. While the ARC-X system is currently only authorized for clinical use, Onward Medical is working on a home unit that could be ready by the end of the year. Additionally, the company is developing an investigational spinal cord stimulation system called ARC-IM, designed to address blood pressure instability and other systems and symptoms in people with SCI, and the ARC-BCI, a brain-computer interface to restore thought-driven movement. To learn more about the ARC-X or to find a facility using the device near you, visit onwd.com. Headache on the Hill. Migraine advocacy has grown louder in recent years thanks to efforts like Headache on the Hill, an annual event in which patients, clinicians, and advocates visit Capitol Hill to raise awareness about headache disorders. Sponsored by organizations such as the American Academy of Neurology and the Alliance for Headache Disorders, advocacy, the event pushes for lawmakers' support. Headache on the Hill is critical, said Stephen D. Silberstein, M.D., FAAN Director of Jefferson Headache Center in Philadelphia. Legislators may not understand how disabling migraine can be until they hear it directly from those who live with it. One of the key legislative priorities is the STEP Care Act, which aims to improve patient access to timely, appropriate treatment. STEP therapy, often referred to as fail-first protocols, requires patients to try and fail less expensive or older medications before insurers approve the ones that their doctors initially prescribed. The STEP Care Act promotes reforms that would let doctors and patients bypass the ineffective treatments and ensure faster access to the medications that would work best for them. Another focus is increasing funding for the National Institutes of Health, NIH, particularly for the brain research through Advancing Innovative Neurotechnologies, BRAIN, initiative, and Helping to End Addiction Long-Term, HEAL, initiative. BRAIN supports cutting-edge neuroscience better to understand how brain functions, while HEAL addresses the chronic pain and opioid misuse, both of which intersect with headaches and migraine care. Advocates also push for the creation and expansion of headache centers of excellence within the U.S. Department of Veterans Affairs. The centers would provide comprehensive, specialized care for veterans living with chronic headache disorders, many of whom face unique barriers to treatment. Events like this help bring visibility to a condition that is still stigmatized. We are making strides in research and treatment, but we need policy to match, said Jessica Aliani, MD, director of the MedStar Georgetown Headache Center in the greater Washington, D.C. area. Patients, caregivers, and medical professionals are encouraged to participate in Headache on the Hill, which typically occurs in the winter, and no lobbying and experience required. Those interested can visit AllianceForHeadacheAdvocacy.org to learn more or to sign up for updates. Thank you so much for listening, and I hope you all have a safe and well day.
1: 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I'm Nancy Goodman Torpy.
2: And I'm Pete Torpy.
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1: Can you tell us your name?
3: You can just call me ChatGPT. Nice to be here with you.
2: And we can call today's guest that because that is exactly who today's guest is.
1: We asked ChatGPT to role play as an expert from Apple's accessibility team to unpack everything new in iOS 27 for blind and low vision users. The takeaway? The biggest shift in accessibility this year is not a single feature, it's a mindset. Ask your smartphone what you want instead of hunting through apps yourself to find it. But first, for our tip of the week, this week's tip comes from our guest, created by ChatGPT. So you probably know, we start every episode with a tip of the week. They can range anywhere from being directly relevant to the subject at hand to we've gotten some pretty unrelated tips. What would your tip of the week be?
3: This week, try asking your phone instead of hunting around in apps. Like, ask, where's my 3 p.m. meeting? Or when's my next workout? It saves time and sometimes surprises you with how much it already knows.
2: I've even asked questions like, what should I get Nancy for her birthday? And by Apple Intelligence looking through all of the information on my phone, it knows what kind of emails I've traded with Nancy, text messages, and so knows what she's interested in, and it'll sometimes come up with some very interesting ideas that I might not have thought of.
3: Yeah, that's a great example. It blends what it knows about your life with broader info. You can refine it conversationally too, like under $50 or show me things I can buy locally. It's like having a personal shopper who actually knows you, not just your browsing history. Pretty intriguing.
2: A big step forward this year in terms of what Apple Intelligence can do.
3: Mm-hmm. Definitely. And it's still early days, so expect that wow, neat, and oh wait, moments along the way.
4: You are listening to Eyes on Success, Success, Success, Success, Success, Success.
2: Okay, I guess we have today's guest with us. Are you here with us now?
3: Yes, I'm here with you.
2: Okay, I'm going to ask you to play the role of someone working on Apple's accessibility team who is an expert in blindness, because we'll have some questions about that. I'll also ask you to keep your answers kind of short and to the point. So are we set to go?
3: Understood. I'll keep answers concise.
2: Well, let's start by talking about something Apple actually released last year that we didn't get a chance to talk about, which is the nutrition labels on their apps. Tell us what that's all about and why it's good for people who are visually impaired.
3: Checking the details now. One accessibility feature Apple introduced are accessibility nutrition labels on the App Store. These make it easier to see if an app supports features like voiceover, voice control, larger text, and more before you download. For people who are blind or low vision, that transparency is huge. Instead of guessing or digging through reviews, you can make an informed choice up front.
2: So essentially then, when you're on the App Store, every app that's posted has information about aspects of accessibility.
3: Checking that point. Yeah, on an app's App Store page, devs can list supported accessibility features. It's not a full audit, but it's a helpful indicator up front.
2: Well, that does sound very helpful.
3: It is. It gives you quicker clarity before committing time to download and try.
1: Pete's been playing with the next update of Apple for a couple of months as a beta, and I have not yet done that. But I understand that Siri will have a lot of new capabilities in terms of understanding what information you have on your device.
3: Let me check the latest details on that. That's one of the major focus areas with Apple Intelligence Siri's gaining personal context awareness. With permission, it can search things across your messages, emails, calendar, files, and more. For people who are blind or low vision, that can remove a lot of tedious app hopping to locate info. And Apple says the goal is to keep processing on device when possible using private cloud compute only when more power is needed.
1: So that helps maintain some level of privacy and security?
3: Yes, Apple emphasizes on-device processing, and when cloud is needed, they use private cloud compute designed not to store your personal data.
2: So I understand that when you first download and install iOS 27, the first thing that happens is that Apple Intelligence will index all the information on your phone. As you pointed out, all your emails, all your text messages, and whatever information is on your phone. And after it indexes that, you're able to ask questions that are very detailed about information on your phone.
3: Checking the specifics on that, that's basically right. Initial indexing happens on device and may take a little while. After that, you can ask very specific questions in natural language. For example, what hotel did my sister recommend last month? Or find the PDF that John sent me about retirement planning. Siri can locate it without you needing to remember where it was.
1: Well, that's convenient. That's a lot less stuff to have to remember.
3: Exactly. Less juggling apps, more asking in plain language.
2: And it makes it very easy to find any information on your phone so you don't have to scroll through various apps. And you also mentioned that the indexing takes some time. And I had that experience. It can actually take a day or more depending on how much information is on your machine. I think it does more of its work when it's plugged in so it doesn't drain the battery. But don't expect it to work right away as soon as you install the new OS.
3: Checking if that's still the case. Yes, that's right. Indexing can take many hours, sometimes a day if you have a lot of data. It happens mostly in the background, ideally when your phone's plugged in and on Wi-Fi. So yeah, answers get better as that index builds.
2: Well, Apple really did a good job there as far as I'm concerned with my testing so far. I really enjoy that feature and it makes it very handy to find information on your phone, no matter where it is on your phone.
3: Mm-hmm. Agreed. When it works well, it can feel almost magical.
1: Or creepy.
3: Fair. Magical, but always worth setting expectations for.
2: And the other thing that's interesting about Siri these days is you can actually have a back and forth conversation. You don't just ask one question and Siri goes away.
3: Checking that behavior. Yep. Siri maintains more conversational context now. So you can ask a follow-up without repeating everything. It feels much more like talking to a person than firing one-off commands.
2: And it actually will search the web and find current information for you and just speak it all back to you. Give us some examples of the type of things people might ask.
3: Let me see some examples. For example, you could ask, what's the weather going to be like this weekend? Or who won the Rockies game last night? Or when is the next SpaceX launch? Siri can search and answer in a natural back and forth. Also, practical everyday stuff like find a good Italian restaurant nearby that's open now, or what movies are playing tonight. Instead of links, Siri speaks the answers, and you can keep talking with follow-ups, no restarting needed.
1: I assume that once it gives you the general information, like the movie you're looking for is at the theater in Golden at 7:30, if you want to buy tickets, you can ask it to provide the URL, and then you can go to the movie theater's website and proceed from there.
3: Yes, you can follow up naturally, like buy two tickets, take me to the theater's website, or get directions. It helps move you to the next step. For people who are blind, that reduces a lot of manual jumping between apps and web pages. You can just keep talking and Siri helps carry it forward.
2: Now, I've heard this about the new Siri, and I've experienced this myself. One thing that distinguishes the new Siri from some of the other AI chatbots that people may be familiar with is that Siri's responses aren't always very lengthy and wordy. They're just right to the point. They focus on what you want, and it really isn't trying to be your friend. It's just giving you information. So it is very different in how it feels that way.
3: Mm-hmm. Yeah, Siri generally aims for concise, utilitarian answers, not chit-chat. It's designed to deliver the info and get out of the way.
2: Okay, let's actually see how the new Siri and Apple Intelligence work. Let's put this to a test. Hey, Siri, tell me about what Nancy and I did on our recent vacation to California.
5: During your recent vacation to California with Nancy, you drove up the coastal road and visited several beautiful locations. Your trip included stops at the Tar Pits, Mission Control at JPL, and Santa Barbara. You also spent time in Monterey, where you visited the Monterey Bay Aquarium and explored the Redwood Grove Loop Trail at Henry Cowell Redwoods State Park in Felton. Additionally, you enjoyed dining in Cambria and Seaside. Would you like to see more photos from your trip to California?
2: Let's try something else. Hey, Siri, what do you think I should get Nancy for her birthday?
5: I couldn't find any specific wish lists or gift ideas mentioned in your notes, messages, or emails. You might want to consider something related to her interests, like a book by M.F.K. Fisher, since she recently read her work for a book group. Or perhaps something for her upcoming walks as she recovers her knee. Would you like me to search for any specific books or local experiences?
2: What else does she enjoy doing?
5: Nancy enjoys a variety of activities, including hiking, cooking, and attending the theater. She also stays active with boxing classes and enjoys trying out new healthy recipes. Would you like to explore gift ideas related to any of these specific interests?
2: Sure.
5: Which of Nancy's interests would you like to focus on for a gift? Hiking, cooking, theater, or fitness?
2: How about theater?
5: For a theater-themed gift, you might consider tickets to a show at the Miners Alley Performing Arts Center in Golden, which is highly rated and offers a variety of plays and musicals. Would you like me to look up the current schedule for Miners Alley Performing Arts Center?
2: No, thank you. You did a great job.
5: Thank you. I'm glad I could help. Let me know if you need anything else, and I hope Nancy has a wonderful birthday.
2: You must admit, that's pretty impressive, searching all that information on my device and doing all the processing on device.
1: So one thing that blind people kind of by definition have trouble with is seeing objects and dealing with the visual information. What can the new version of iOS do to help blind people with recognizing what they're looking at?
3: Checking the latest features. A major one is enhanced on-device visual intelligence features. For example, live recognition keeps improving, and scene descriptions can use on-device AI to offer much richer descriptions of what's in front of you. There's also screen awareness, which lets you ask what's on the screen even if an app isn't fully accessible. So Siri can describe or help answer questions about what's on screen. It's moving toward a smarter, more helpful camera and screen partner.
2: So let's go through those one at a time. You talked first about live recognition. Tell us how you use that feature and what it can do for you.
3: To use live recognition, you open the Magnifier app, turn on detection features like people, door, text, or furniture detection, then point the camera around you and it speaks real-time feedback through VoiceOver. Like if you're in a hallway, it can tell you there's a door ahead, how far, and even whether it opens by pushing or pulling. It can read text aloud, say on a sign or a menu, and identify common objects like chairs or appliances. It's continuous, so you move your phone and it updates what it describes.
2: And you can ask questions as you're moving the camera.
3: Exactly. You can ask while moving the camera and it responds in real time.
1: Can it tell you who the person is that's walking towards you?
3: Checking that. Not automatically. By default, it can detect a person and estimate things like distance, but not identify them by name. The Photos app can recognize people you've labeled in your library, and some third-party apps offer person recognition, but Apple is cautious about real-time identification of people in public for privacy reasons. So think of it more as there's a person ahead wearing a red shirt rather than that's John Smith. For many users, that's a helpful balance of situational awareness without overstepping. Apple is improving scene descriptions, so it can often describe a person's appearance in general terms, like adult standing about 10 feet away wearing a dark blue jacket and jeans. It doesn't usually estimate age or sensitive details, but you can ask follow-ups like, are they wearing glasses? Are they carrying anything? That conversational approach can be more useful than a single static description. You can just keep asking in the moment.
2: So the live recognition feature we've been talking about basically works with what the phone is seeing through your camera. And the second feature you talked about was on-screen recognition. Tell us what that is all about, how it works, and what one might use it for.
3: Checking the details. Screen recognition looks at what's on your iPhone's screen, different from looking through the camera. It's helpful when apps aren't fully accessible. Normally, VoiceOver relies on apps to label their buttons correctly, but screen recognition can infer controls using on-device AI. So instead of just button, it can understand play, submit, or check out. You can then ask things like, what am I looking at? Or what should I tap next? It can walk you through tasks even in apps that aren't fully accessible. For someone who's blind, that can turn tricky apps into something much more navigable without sighted assistance. It's like having a guide describing the screen as you explore.
2: Well, in fact, I've found that useful with some of my exercise apps, in particular the apps that connect to my treadmill or rowing machine. Sometimes the data on your workouts is presented in charts and tables on the screen that aren't very well organized when flicking back and forth with VoiceOver. It's hard to tell what number goes or is assigned to which metric. But usually I can ask the phone, tell me on the screen here, when was my last exercise and how far did I run? How far did I run in total this month? And that works fine.
3: Yeah, that's a great example of the new on-screen understanding. Instead of navigating unlabeled tables or charts, you can just ask, when was my last workout? Or how many miles have I run this month? The AI interprets the screen and answers directly. That's the shift, moving from fussing with interface elements to asking for the content you want. For many blind users, that's a meaningful difference.
2: Similarly, if there's an image on the screen or a chart or a graph, you can ask about that and ask Siri to describe the image or chart that's on your screen.
3: Exactly. You can ask questions about charts or images on screen in plain language. For example, describe this image or what's the trend in this graph? Siri can explain and answer follow-ups so you can dig deeper conversationally.
2: And here's another really great feature that I think you'll enjoy with Siri. I have my logbook open for my rowing machine that tallies how far I rowed and when, etc. And it's just a myriad of numbers all over the screen. Flicking through with VoiceOver, it's hard to tell what number is associated with which spec. So I'm just going to ask Siri, "Hey Siri, look at my screen and tell me how far I rowed the last time I rowed."
5: The last time you rowed on August 22nd, 2026, you covered a distance of 19,584 meters.
2: And how far did I row for the rest of the week?
5: For the rest of the week shown in your logbook, you covered a total distance of 55,889 meters across your other workouts.
2: Amazing. It can read the screen like that. But not only can Siri see what's on your screen, it can also see what's on your camera, and you can ask questions about it. You can initiate that live recognition mode by doing a four-finger triple tap. And there's a number of options here for recognizing text, people, furniture, or just scenes. I'll activate the Scenes button.
6: Selected. Scenes on.
2: And as you move your camera around the room, your phone will describe what it sees.
6: A dark wooden bookshelf standing against the deep blue wall, holding various books, decorative figurines, and a stack of notebooks.
2: I terminated the speech by touching the screen with two fingers because the description gets quite detailed, but you see how that feature works, and I think that's pretty cool.
1: What other new features are there that would be handy for somebody who's not totally blind but requires magnification or more contrast or any other feature that a low vision person might need?
3: Checking those features. There are quite a few. Magnifier keeps getting better. New detection and filtering options help with signs, menus, and small text. There's also hover text on iPad with Apple Pencil or on Mac, plus display accommodations like contrast tweaks, color filters, and system-wide text adjustments. 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
2: Tell us about the accessible text and how that works. That feature is kind of special.
3: Sure. So take something cluttered, like a busy web page. Accessibility Reader strips away all the clutter and gives you clean text. You can resize it, change fonts, spacing, contrast, even have it read aloud via VoiceOver if you'd rather listen. Yeah, it's like turning any messy page into a well-formatted document made for your eyes. For low vision, that can be a game changer.
2: And how does one initiate that feature?
3: Pretty simple. If you're using VoiceOver, just bring up Siri and ask about what's on screen, like describe this page. For Reader, turn it on from the app you're in, like Safari, then customize the text to your liking. It feels natural, like just asking questions about what's in front of you.
2: Well, that's very powerful.
3: Mm-hmm. It is.
1: Does it have any features to deal with Braille?
3: Checking that. Yes, Apple has rolled out things like Braille access for note-taking, better support for Bluetooth Braille displays, and integration with live captions and Siri. So you can use those AI features through Braille too. Basically, the iPhone can handle much more without needing a separate note-taker for everyday tasks. A real step forward.
2: And that was a big feature improvement through the past year, was the ability to turn your phone into a Braille note taker. Tell us a little bit more about that and how one works with the feature.
3: Checking that. One of the biggest additions is Braille access. It lets you use a refreshable Braille display to write notes, do calculations, read files, and work directly with your iPhone. It's built into the system, so you can manage emails, texts, calendars in Braille without switching devices. Basically, iPhones can shoulder much of the work folks used to need a separate Braille note taker for. And it plays nicely with Siri and Apple Intelligence, too. Pretty empowering.
2: Does one have to do anything special to use it as a note taker as opposed to just reading what's on the screen?
3: Checking that. Not really. Once you pair your Braille display, open the Braille Access app, then you can create and manage notes right there. When you want to switch back to regular iPhone use with VoiceOver, you just exit out. Think of it as two modes, a dedicated Braille note-taking environment and the normal VoiceOver experience. Pretty straightforward.
2: That can certainly save a lot of money if you don't want to buy a separate Braille note-taker.
3: Exactly. Less gear, fewer hassles. That's a win.
2: Tell us a little bit about what's new in voice control, where you can control the device essentially with your voice and tell it what to do.
3: Voice control's gotten more natural. You can say things like, open mail, scroll to Nancy's message, and it understands more flexible phrasing. It also works better with those on-screen awareness features. So even if an app isn't perfectly accessible, you can still use your voice to get around. It's one more way Apple is easing the learning curve and making it feel conversational.
2: Give me an example of using voice control with an app that isn't natively accessible.
3: Checking that. Say you're in a fitness app where buttons aren't labeled well. You could ask what's on the screen, and the on-screen awareness tries to identify start workout, view history, etc. Then you just say, tap start workout, and it'll activate that control. So even if the app wasn't built with accessibility in mind, you can still get things done just by asking. Pretty handy.
2: That's really nice. You don't even have to flick around or use a keyboard to get at some of those elements. You can do it all by voice, right?
3: That's right. Voice can handle a lot more now, which makes those apps far less of a wall to run into. It's a real quality of life boost.
2: Are there some final thoughts you'd like to leave us with before we say goodbye?
3: Yeah, just that accessibility features are getting more natural and more powerful. Don't be shy about trying the ask instead of hunt approach. It really does change the game.
2: Well, thank you very much for joining us today. We appreciate your feedback, and it was a lot of fun talking with you.
3: Likewise. Thanks for the chat. Anytime.
2: If people wanted more information about some of these features, where would you direct them?
3: Checking that. I'd point them to Apple's accessibility website for detailed guides and also the Apple support app for tutorials. 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That's a solid starting mix.
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2: Well, I was honored that ChatGPT recommended that people listen to Eyes on Success. 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
1: 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A rare diagnosis for her young son led Angela Ricketts to found Sight Stones, a nonprofit that turns hand-pressed clay keepsakes into funding research for blind eye diseases. We'll talk with Angela about how she has turned grief into a handcrafted keepsake aimed at funding a cure. Her book, Never Lose Sight, which just came out, shares that journey.
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7: Here's today's edition of Health in a Heartbeat. It's a common annoyance. You slather up sunscreen and rub and rub and rub.
8: But still, the white cast that comes with many mineral sunscreens remains, making you look like a snowman in July. The problem can be more than just an unsightly frustration. For some, the pale smear left behind can be enough to make them skip sunscreen entirely. Researchers at UCLA Health are hoping to solve the problem, so they've created mineral sunscreen that doesn't leave a white mark. The SPF 30 formula is meant to make sunscreen more appealing to consumers. The zinc oxide sunscreen isn't as simple as it sounds. The research team engineered zinc oxide into tetrapods, microscopic structures with four arms. The new structure gave the same strong ultraviolet protection without the white or gray residue. The results aren't just about looking good. The scientists said anything that pushes people away from using sunscreen should be researched. Sun damage is the leading cause of skin cancer, most common cancer in the nation. While chemical sunscreens avoid the chalky white issue, not everyone can or wants to use them. For people with sensitive skin or rosacea, or who prefer non-chemical products, mineral sunscreen is the best choice. But people with darker skin tones are much less likely to use mineral sunscreens because of aesthetic concerns. People with darker skin who get melanoma are also more likely to die from it due to challenges visually spotting the disease. This can mean they may not get cancer treatment in time. Researchers hope that removing a cosmetic barrier could help more people protect themselves. Because in the end, the best sunscreen is the one people will actually use. This edition of Health in a Heartbeat is brought to you by University of Florida Health and by WUFTFM. For more information or to subscribe to our weekly e-newsletter, please visit our website, heartbeatradio.org.
9: Stardate September 29th. To modernize, the stars of Sagittarius form the outline of a teapot. But in Greek mythology, the constellation was far more extensive. It represented a centaur, half man, half horse, holding a bow and arrow. And the brightest star in the constellation plays a role in both of those pictures. Caos Australis is at the lower right corner of the teapot. It also represents the southern end of the bow. In fact, that's the meaning of its name. It's actually a binary, two stars in a wide orbit around one another. One of the stars is like the sun, but from the system's distance of about 145 light years, it's much too faint to see with the eye alone. The star we can see is much bigger and heavier than the sun, and about 500 times brighter. And it spins in a hurry, once every 1.6 days, compared to almost 4 weeks for the sun. If it were spinning just a little faster, it would rip itself apart. In fact, it's closer to that self-destruct point than any other star yet seen. As a result of its rotation, the star is squashed. It's about a third wider through the equator than the poles. And because they're closer to the star's core, the poles are thousands of degrees hotter than the equator. Astronomers can't explain the star's high-speed rotation. The star could be siphoning gas from a much closer companion that's hidden from view, spinning up the tip of the archer's bow. Stardate is a production of the University of Texas McDonald Observatory. I'm Billy Henry.
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11: 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This is John Seeger and Charlene Swan with the reading of the Lansing State Journal and the Detroit News and Free Press. For the next half hour, I will be reading the Lansing State Journal News, beginning with the obituaries. Max Betcher, 92, Eagle. Bonnie Lou Coulter, 85, Mason. Roger Lee Creighton, 83, Charlotte. William Bill Eli Gage, 93, Hubbardston. David C. Hollister, 84, Lansing. Lisa L. Martin, 66, Grand Ledge. Sandra Orwat, 82, DeWitt. Dr. Edward Avery Peters III, 64, St. John's. John D. Radford, 66. Michael Stafford, 86, Jensen Beach, Florida. Arlene Thornton, 88, Holt. Andrew Patrick White, 42, Holt. Carol Whitworth, 76, East Lansing. And Beverly Squires Wilson, 94. Time to fall back in Lansing? When to turn clocks back? The autumnal or fall equinox occurred Tuesday, September 22nd, marking the official start to the season, but that doesn't mean it's time to set your clocks back. Daylight savings time doesn't end until 2 a.m. on November 1st, 2026, the first Sunday in November, in the early morning after Halloween, pushing sunset and sunrise 1 hour earlier. Many clocks on digital devices will automatically switch with the time change, though you may need to manually change some household and car clocks. Meteorological fall, based on weather conditions, began on September 1st and will last until November 30th, according to AccuWeather. Astronomical fall, on the other hand, will end with the winter solstice on December 21st. Here's what to know about daylight savings time in Michigan this fall. Is fall in Michigan? The fall equinox takes place at 8:04 p.m. September 22nd, marking the start of the astronomical fall in Michigan. The time points to the moment when this Earth tilts equally toward and away from the sun and brings nearly equal amounts of daylight to all latitudes. Do we lose or gain an hour in the fall? As clocks turn backwards, we lose an hour of sleep with the end of daylight savings time. How much longer until daylight savings time ends in 2026? Daylight savings time ends at 2 a.m. on November 1st, 2026, the first Sunday in November. Clocks will be set back 1 hour, leading to sunrise and sunset coming an hour earlier. While many digital devices like smartphones, televisions, tablets, and computers automatically adjust to the time difference, you'll still need to manually change analog clocks, and you may need to on digital alarm clocks or household appliances or vehicle clocks as well, per the University of Colorado Boulder. What does fall back, spring forward mean? According to dictionary.com, daylight savings, commonly referred to as daylight savings, is begun in the spring by setting clocks 1 hour ahead. They are then set 1 hour back in the fall. People often use the simple mnemonic spring forward, fall back to remember to set clocks forward 1 hour. Example, from 2 a.m. to 3 a.m. in the spring, and backward 1 hour from 2 a.m. to 1 a.m. in the fall. What is daylight savings time? Daylight saving time, often called daylight savings time, is when daylight begins an hour later in the morning and lasts an hour longer in the evening, according to the National Institute of Standards and Technology. The clock change allows the hour of daylight to stay coordinated with the time most people are active outside. Daylight saving time is supposed to save energy, since during the warmer months, the majority of people will be outside and not home, which saves energy. Is it daylight saving or daylight savings? While it is often referred to as daylight savings time, daylight saving time, without the S at the end, is the correct term. When will daylight saving time begin in 2027? will spring forward at 2 a.m. on March 14th, 2027, with clocks to be set 1 hour forward, marking the return of daylight saving time for 2027. This will make sunrise and sunset 1 hour earlier. Insurer says Michigan drivers face tough odds to avoid deer crashes. State Farm said Michigan is the fifth riskiest state for animal collisions based on data the insurer has compiled over the past two decades. State Farm's National Animal Collision Ranking for 2025-26, based on data collected between July 1st, 2025 and June 30th, 2026, shows West Virginia drivers have the highest likelihood of hitting an animal, with odds of 1 in 46. West Virginia has been number one for more than a decade, the insurer says. Montana was second with odds of 1 in 54. Wisconsin was 1 in 62. Pennsylvania was fourth in 1 in 64. And drivers faced odds of Michigan in 1 in 68, the September 15th report said. Altogether, an estimated 1.6 million animal vehicle insurance claims were filed across the nation. While deer are the most frequently struck animal, collisions involve dogs, raccoons, cattle, coyotes, cats, turkeys, hogs, bears, and other species. There is some encouraging news. The national likelihood of an animal collision improved from 1 in 139 last year to 1 in 145 this year, State Farm said. But the number and costs of these collisions show they remain a significant roadway risk. While collisions occur year-round, they are most likely to happen during the fall, the insurer noted. One thing we've learned is that animal collisions aren't as unpredictable as they may seem. They happen more often in certain places and at certain times of year, especially in the fall when deer are most active, State Farm said. According to the Insurance Institute for Highway Safety, 210 people died in motor vehicle crashes involving collisions with animals in 2024, State Farm said. Michigan State Police reported more than 58,000 deer vehicle crashes in 2024 across rural, suburban, and city roads. About 80% of those crashes were on two-lane roads. In 2025, data shows 60,907 crashes involving animals, more than 31,000 along dark, unlighted roads. About 16,000 took place during daylight hours. Nearly 2 million deer make up Michigan's deer herd. Deer are most active from April through June and from October through December. During those months, most vehicle deer crashes take place, although such crashes are year-round problems, says MSP. The deer activity is out of driver's control. There are ways to mitigate the risk of damage or injury, including driving slowly, paying attention to animal crossing signs, paying closer attention at dawn or dusk, using high beams, wearing your seatbelt, and avoiding swerving or braking abruptly when an animal pops onto the road, according to State Farm. MSP also recommends to scan the roadsides for any glowing eyes from headlights and to slow down if you see a deer because they will likely be others nearby. Deer are currently more active in Michigan, coinciding with the state's fall hunting season and the fall rut, which peaks in late October and November. There's more deer in Michigan, and State Farm's findings. What are riskiest states for animal collisions? Here are the most risky states for drivers, including odds of striking an animal. West Virginia, 1 in 46. Number 2, Montana, 1 in 54. Number 3, Wisconsin, 1 in 62. Number 4, Pennsylvania, 1 in 64. Number 5, Michigan, 1 in 68. Number 6, Iowa, 1 in 81. Number 7, Mississippi, 1 in 81. Number 8, Virginia, 1 in 81. Number 9, Maine, 1 in 85. And number 10, South Dakota, 1 in 86. What are the deer hunting season dates in Michigan? Here are the upcoming 2026-27 deer hunting season dates, according to the DNR's website. Archery.

Ready for Harvest Moon Illusion? Why satellite will appear extra large? Michigan has just welcomed the start of fall, and communities across the state will see the Harvest Moon illuminate skies this weekend with its lower appearance on the horizon, making it appear larger and reddish when it rises. The Harvest Moon will reach its peak in the early afternoon hours at 12:49 p.m. on Saturday, September 26th, according to the Farmer's Almanac. This full moon, known to rise around sunset for several consecutive nights and brighten the night sky, historically served to offer farmers a later harvest, according to the Old Farmer's Almanac. While the moon tends to rise about an hour later each night most of the year, the Harvest Moon has a shorter time frame thanks to its lower position on the horizon. Friday night, September 25th, moonrise was 6:49 p.m. in Detroit. Saturday's moonrise is 7:10 p.m., and Sunday it will be at 7:33 p.m. Because the moon will rise near sunset, it also will appear red or orange as it rises through the night sky. Mostly clear skies should allow for ideal visibility in most areas, while part of the western Upper Peninsula could see a chance of rain and clouds disrupting views of the full moon, according to local National Weather Service's offices forecasts. What to know about the Harvest Moon? When will the Harvest Moon peak? The Harvest Moon will peak at 12:49 p.m. on September 26, according to the Farmer's Almanac. What is the moon illusion? At moonrise and moonset, the moon illusion takes effect, making the moon appear larger than it actually is when it is low and against the horizon. While the moon illusion is a well-known phenomenon, no one really knows why our minds believe the moon is suddenly larger. Depending on our mindset, this news might be unsatisfying, or it could be a reason to marvel at our mysterious brains, NASA said. But despite the fact that people have been observing this illusion for thousands of years, we still don't have a rock-solid scientific explanation for it. Why is it called a harvest moon? The harvest moon is the full moon that occurs closest to the autumnal equinox, either in September or October, typically in September. However, this year the full moon will be in early October, Erskine says. The proximity of the equinox creates the harvest moon effect, as the full moon or nearly full moon rises near sunset for several nights in a row around the time of the harvest, creating bright moonlight from dusk to dawn, according to the Old Farmer's Almanac, Astronomy Magazine, and Erskine. This traditionally marked an ideal period for farmers to harvest their crops later into the night, the Old Farmer's Almanac said. Is the Harvest Moon a supermoon? No, the Harvest Moon will not be a supermoon. When was the autumnal equinox? The fall equinox, the end of summer and start of fall 2026, occurred at 8:04 p.m. September 22nd, the Old Farmer's Almanac said. How far away from the Earth is the Moon? The average distance between the Earth and the Moon is 238,855 miles. At its farthest from the Earth, the Moon is about 252,088 miles away, and astronomers say at its apogee. When the Moon is at its perigee, or closest to Earth, it's 225,623 miles away. When is the next full moon? The Hunter's Moon will peak on October 25th. Graham Couch, dispiriting day for MSU football changes the Spartans' outlook considerably. Pat Fitzgerald continues to put the plight of Michigan State football in terms that make it palatable, even after games that are stark reminders of just how far this program has to go to be consistently enjoyable. We're going to be fine, Fitzgerald said assertively, raising his volume late in his press conference after MSU's 31-13 loss to Nebraska on Saturday. We're not fine right now,
but we're going to be fine.

0: We're going to build a program on Bedrock. We're not there yet, but it's just going to be a relentless pursuit of getting there. If Jonathan Smith had said that, and had said it how Fitzgerald said it last season, before it was too late, I think he'd still be at MSU's coach today. These next few weeks and months are going to test Fitzgerald's ability to connect and reassure, because this season is likely to get hard on everybody, fans, players, coaches. That was always a possibility, but the Spartans' performance at Notre Dame also allowed for the possibility that this might be a plucky team with just enough talent to get over the line in a lot of these games. Instead, after Saturday's dispiriting and damaging day at the office, this might be a plucky team lacking just enough talent to go 3-9. The upcoming schedule that looked like a real opportunity before this past weekend suddenly looks more daunting, a result of both MSU's day Saturday and the performances of their next opponents. The Spartans go to Wisconsin next week. The Badgers won Saturday at Penn State. Illinois, which visits MSU the week after that, was more competitive at Ohio State than the final score. Northwestern, October 17th in East Lansing, had Indiana on the ropes in Bloomington on Friday night. UCLA, October 24th in Pasadena, just murdered Maryland on the road, 54-3. Meanwhile, MSU doesn't appear to have the offensive punch necessary and just lost the one player who could create something out of nothing in running back Cam Edwards, who suffered what looked like a serious leg injury on MSU's 10th play from scrimmage Saturday. At that time, he had 39 all-purpose yards. The rest of the team had -9. It is tough, MSU quarterback Alessio Milivojevic said, seeing Edwards go down. All I said to him was, I love him, I'm praying for him, and I'm here for whatever he needs. I am praying for a fast recovery for him. It is tough for our team to lose a guy like that. If that had been MSU's only injury, it would have been devastating. But the Spartans also lost their defensive star, middle linebacker Jordan Hall, to an apparent ankle injury in the third quarter. He too was driven off the field in a cart. The injuries are piling up, at cornerback especially, and on the offensive line. But injuries aren't a uniquely MSU problem, even if this was an exceptionally bad afternoon. The ability to withstand injuries, however, is a problem for MSU, worse than others. Nebraska on Saturday lost its starting running back, heralded freshman Jamal Rule, to an injury after just four carries. The Huskers' top receiver and return man, Ja'Cory Barney, Jr., also left the game and didn't return. Nebraska is more equipped to handle it. MSU's team on Saturday looked like a mix of the old and the new, a team that stayed in the fight for most of the night, but one that's lacking offensive firepower and defensive difference makers to the point that parts of the game felt awfully familiar. I think the players wanted so badly for this game to go well, for last week's competitive performance at Notre Dame to really mean they were ready to go toe-to-toe with most of the Big Ten. Their frustration, which boiled over at times, was partly reality setting in. We lost our cool at times, Fitzgerald said. I thought we overreacted at times. We still have a long season left, MSU safety Makai Martinez said. This doesn't define who we are. We have a lot to reflect on. At the end of the day, we've got to be able to look ourselves in the mirror and be real with ourselves. We're going to be good. We just have to be able to take accountability and fix the little mistakes that we're having. There's no question that had MSU played a cleaner game, it might have been a different game. Beginning with a holding penalty that negated a blocked punt and a chance to go ahead 10-0. But athletes also hate acknowledging when the other athletes are bigger, faster, stronger, or better than they are. So they'll talk about mistakes and fine margins and execution as they should. Sometimes there's more. more to it. "We're going to attack this thing," Fitzgerald said. "I knew what I was getting into when I came here. We're rebuilding a program, and it's one step at a time." I don't know which step this was, humility after a perceived step forward maybe, but it also felt like a harbinger of challenges to come. Graham Couch, three quick takes on Michigan State football's 31-13 loss to Nebraska. Number one, MSU's momentum, hope, and health disappears against Nebraska. Saturday couldn't have gone much worse for Michigan State's football team. Not the injuries, not the calls, even if correct, not the pass protection. All the momentum from the last week and a lot of promise for this season was lost in Saturday's 31-13 loss to Nebraska. If there's something for MSU to hold on to, it's the Spartans' willingness and ability to stay in the fight in ways they haven't in recent years. That's a small consolation for a team that had earned hope of being competitive in the Big Ten after its battle with Notre Dame. With Cam Edwards, Jordan Hall, and its top three cornerbacks, MSU may or may not have the goods to be that team. Without them, if the Spartans are shorthanded for any length of time, they're likely in trouble. Edwards doesn't look like someone who's going to play football in the coming weeks. We'll see on the rest. This game, and probably this MSU season, changed when Edwards took a shot to his right knee with 9 minutes and 41 seconds remaining in the first quarter, following a 23-yard gain on a screen pass. The Spartans were struggling to get started on their first two drives. With that play, for a split second, it looked like MSU had found some life. Then life went out of the stadium. Edwards, who was carted out of the injury tent and returned to in the second half on crutches, was MSU's best offensive playmaker through the first three games and 10 plays of the fourth. He gave the Spartans' offense reliable juice in the backfield. Iowa transfer Jason Patterson had some strong runs in Edwards' place behind an offensive line that grew into the game run blocking. But Edwards was the gem of MSU's transfer portal class. He's the Spartans' best chance at a difference maker at running back. It's hard to imagine his absence not catching up to MSU, if it hasn't already. MSU lost Hall in the third quarter to what looked like an ankle injury. He too got a ride to the locker room. MSU knew it was down one of its top cornerbacks entering the game, Tyran Chappelle. The Spartans lost another in warmups, Trey Bell, and another, Najee Burt, during the game. Corner Charles Brantley, who struggled at times this season, had some of his best moments since his one-handed grab against Michigan in 2021, forcing one fumble that went out of bounds and coming up with another pass breakup on what, at the time, was an important third down. Again, no one will question MSU's gumption. Gumption, as we saw in the fourth quarter, only means so much. There's a lot of season left, a lot still to play for, some winnable games, we thought, but after Saturday, it's harder to imagine the Spartans, or what's left of them, winning them. Number two, MSU has to find ways to protect Milivojevic. MSU quarterback Alessio Milivojevic struggled more than his numbers showed Saturday. 18 for 26, 208 yards, one interception, and no touchdowns. He had some good moments and found rhythm as MSU picked up the pace. Offensive coordinator Nick Sheridan had no choice. The offensive line couldn't protect him otherwise. Nebraska sacked Milivojevic 5 times Saturday and Cam Thatcher once. A couple of those were partly on the QB, but Milivojevic took a beating and rarely had a clean pocket. As MSU enters the rest of its season, perhaps without Cam Edwards in the backfield, MSU's offensive line is going to have to pass protect better than it did Saturday, or this team won't win 2 more games. This is a group up front that's beat up itself and did show growth as the game went on, went along in creating space for MSU to run the ball up the gut. But Nebraska got home way too easily, way too often in the passing game. You can't survive that. Number three, this MSU defense has to find a way to create turnovers. Not since a forced fumble by Charles Brantley against Eastern Michigan has the Spartans defense created a turnover. They did come up with a fourth down stop Saturday when the game was still in doubt. That was as good as one. But MSU isn't talented enough to win football games without at least breaking it even in the turnover battle. The Spartans offense coughed up two more against Nebraska after also losing 2-0 in turnovers against Notre Dame. That stat will have to flip for MSU to think about winning these games. The defensive front is one area the Spartans have an advantage. That's shown up the last 2 weeks. Kicker and punter might be the other two, but it's hard to find another that's healthy right now. So if that's all you've got that separates you, you'd better start knocking the ball loose a few more times each week. Winners and losers. Michigan had it won, then Iowa stole it. Sound familiar? There's heartbreak in Ann Arbor. 3 weeks after a controversial Lance Second win against Western Michigan to open the season, number 18 Michigan lost 20-19 to number 17 Iowa after Hank Brown found Reese Vanderzee for a 16-yard score as time expired. With 2 seconds left, Brown took a short shotgun snap, stepped back, and then delivered a perfect back shoulder throw in the front left corner of the end zone. That capped an 11-play, 91-yard drive that began near the Hawkeyes' end zone and ended with the program's first win in the Big House since 2010. This is a devastating result for Michigan's chances at the college football playoff. Let's break down the win with the game's biggest winners and losers. Winners: Iowa's two-minute offense, trailing 19-14, earlier in the fourth quarter, Iowa attempted a 50-yard field goal in the fourth and sixth instead of trying to convert. Hey, that's Kurt Ferentz. But after a defense stop and two-minute warning, the offense faced the need to go nearly the distance of the field to score the win. The game-winning drive was carried by the passing game, but also featured one key 15-yard penalty against Michigan on 3rd and 12 that moved the Hawkeyes past midfield. And that will end the reading of the Lansing State Journal from WKAR Radio Reading Service. Here's Charlene with the reading of the Detroit News and Free Press.
1: Thanks, John Seeger. Yale knife attack survivor opens up about betrayal of a great love. Mara McCollum's bedroom was dark and quiet as she drifted off to sleep, her husband beside her and her pug Millie nestled near her knees. It was November 12, 2010, and it would be the last night the couple spent together in their home in Yale, a small town outside Port Huron. That night, McCollum awoke to an intruder repeatedly stabbing her in the head, back, and hands. A second person attacked her husband, Paul Skinner, who later died from the multiple stab wounds. McCollum, formerly Skinner, sustained more than 25 knife wounds. McCollum recalls fighting back with her bare hands but feeling no pain. She could not see anything in the darkened bedroom. Covered in blood, McCollum would soon hear the family's great Dane, Kenya, barking loudly and continuously trying to reach her. McCollum would later learn her daughter Tia was holding the protective dog back, waiting in the family's basement as her boyfriend and his friend carried out a planned attack to kill Tia's parents and reap rewards of $500 each to buy video games. The brazen attack, hatched during a church youth group meeting, was orchestrated by the Skinners' adopted daughter Tia when she was 17, who left her bedroom window open and knives on her bed. The physical attack was carried out by Tia's boyfriend, Jonathan Kurtz, and their friend, James Preston, who were both 18 at the time, while Tia hid in the basement with a family dog. All three are serving life sentences in prison. That traumatic event, the ensuing criminal trials, and the 16 years that follow are all part of a book written by McCallman, who spoke to the Detroit News exclusively ahead of its release. In The Sound of Safety, When All That's Left Is Love and Hope and Truth, McCallman describes how she survived the violent attack, the unthinkable betrayal of her daughter, the death of her husband, and how she found a new way to live after her world was turned upside down. As she spent nearly a year recovering from physical wounds, McCallman also began intensive talk therapy sessions to understand and make sense of what happened. The former public school teacher journaled excessively, writing racing thoughts on notepads, napkins, and scraps of paper. She ran sprint triathlons. She tried going home again. She fought suicidal thoughts. Then McCallman found her calling. She started a nonprofit in memory of her husband and began speaking out about the experience of trauma victims, hoping to help others like herself who survive a traumatic experience and face pain, confusion, fear, and loss afterward. She has turned those journals, court documents, and her own story into a 180-page book, which includes text between Tia and the attackers, a letter from Tia sent in 2011 after sentencing, and detailed descriptions of the attack. The book, co-authored with journalist Phoebe Wall Howard, a Detroit News contributing columnist, releases on October 14th. On September 15th, McCallman, 60, spoke to the news. Question, in your prologue you wrote, "My life feels like a true crime episode." It is actually a true crime episode. A few of them. Producers called me to cooperate. I didn't. Tell me about the book and why you decided to write about your experience now. Answer, so the title is Sound of Safety. The book is about me, but honestly, it's about a family and betrayal, the betrayal factor component. Since this happened 16 years ago, it's interesting because I have journals, and I always kept journals. When I wrote them, it was in the darkest of times, and so I didn't even know what I wrote. But I was always writing, and I see my personality came out. For me, it was always having an opportunity to share my voice from the perspective of a victim, which is very difficult to do. And the more that I have lived in this space, the more evident it is to me that it's very difficult to share trauma, especially when it's your trauma. For whatever reason, I don't know why, but I am able to share and speak to it. I feel compelled to do so because I feel like it can help others. Question, in the journals, can you talk about what you were experiencing at that time? Answer, I cannot tell you what I was experiencing because at the time I was in the darkest of dark spaces in the world. So nothing that I wrote was intentional. It was just what was flowing. I feel like even in the most tragic of times, which that was, there was like a base of love, and that's the great trauma, right? Like the betrayal of a great love, trying to wrap my head around it and trying to figure it out. Question, love for whom? Answer, for everyone. For my husband, whom I lost. For my daughter, which I'm wrapping my head around, like what? For my family that is going through this. For my community that is also going through this, my friends. Whenever you experience trauma, we all know it's never just about you, ever. Everything has ripple effects, and there are layers and ripples that flow out from it. Question, have you communicated with Tia? Answer, so in the book, there is a letter from Tia. It's complex, and so I don't even know that I've processed it completely, and even though it was written so many years ago, I have not processed Tia. I have not. I can't. I can't go there. Not right now. So in the letter, it was addressed to me, and it was a letter that was trying to rationalize, in my opinion, rationalize what happened. And in the rationalization, there was blame to put on my parenting skills. I think as a parent, we're always trying to figure out when we have families, what can we do to be better parents, right? Like, should I have not done this or should I have done that? Question, for how many years did you stay with that question? I still do, right now, today. like, how can I be better? As you pass through life, you're changed every day. So I'm a changed person too. But what is not changed is, how can I be better? How can I do better? Whenever you experience anything that's not what you would want, you question yourself. First of all, people don't really want to talk about it because it's exposing. You feel shame. I feel shame, like I failed. That's why I have to use my voice, because I have a level of understanding that you can only get through experience. Like everything else in the world, we get better through experience. We get better through failure. We get better through trials. Or me, it's being able to use my voice. What were some of the things you faced when you started your recovery? And as you move forward, what were some of the success that you had? Answer: so I don't think I've ever looked at it like I was in recovery. I looked at it as I was surviving. Recovery was not even something I could wrap my brain around, to be honest, in that time. So then it was literally learning how to breathe in spaces. I had been stabbed over 26 times, so my first stage of recovery was physical, like surgery, hospital surgery. The second phase was dealing with all the triggers in life and being petrified all the time. Anytime you walk, like who's walking behind me, like I instinctively sit with my back so I can see everybody, and now it's become the very nature of who I am. Question: and you still use these coping mechanism today? Answer: yes. I like to equate my life, since this happened, to living life on a tightrope. When I was first introduced to that tightrope right after the attack, I was falling all over the place. But for me, it's just learning how to live again. I've learned how to stabilize that tightrope. That does not mean that tightrope doesn't shift, right? But I'm acutely aware of that tightrope. It's what keeps me safe. Yeah. And so over the course of 16 years, it has become almost innate, but it's here. I know I use it, and I know I can fall. Question: how did therapy help? Answer: I couldn't function. I didn't think we understand the magnitude of trauma in the human experience. I don't think you can understand it. What was great about it is he, the therapist, understood that there were certain staples that you can go through in trauma. So giving me those tools was very helpful, because then I could understand. For example, when I had suicidal thoughts, which I did, you don't just want to be there. It's too hard, it's too much work, and you don't feel worthy. But the tool that he gave me was, when you're feeling that way, you just reach out to anybody. Doesn't matter who it is. You just tell them. You're not asking for permission, or you're not asking for help. You're simply making a statement. That's it. You found P.S., my hero, in memory of your husband. So I wanted to ask you about your nonprofit. Could you tell us what it is and how it works? Answer: the P.S. stands for Paul Skinner. I founded it in his honor, because he was a helper. There isn't much help for victims of crime. There is a huge gap. I wanted to fill that gap, and with P.S., you're my hero, we're able to do that. We can help with any court case that comes through St. Clair County. If needed, we get notified. A big thing is surveillance cameras right now for people being stalked or victims of domestic violence. I will send cameras right to their home so surveillance can help the victim feel safe. Please talk about the title of the book, The Sound of Safety. What does safety sound like to you now? German shepherds barking? That's what it sounds like. The barks are language. The night of the attack, I had the Great Dane, Kenya. The Great Dane was taken to the basement by my daughter. In this moment, I remember being upstairs in my bed, literally bleeding out because there was so much activity in her home. I remember she was trying to get to me. And so probably why I have dogs is because they make me feel safe. Their barks speak to me, their language. They protect, they're instinctive. Some final thoughts you would like to share? Answer: faith is a driving force in my recovery. I didn't realize the important role my faith and belief in God played during the assault, during the trials, and during the past 16 years. I had to trust that God would guide me so that I could let go of fear and find purpose. Giving voice to victims who may not have the strength to speak is my purpose now. If talking about my pain and loss and path to healing can help just one person, then it'll be worth this long journey. I'm just trying to make people aware there's pain all around us. We heal together. No one hurt. Power restored after massive fire at Southwest Michigan plant. Firefighters have extinguished a massive fire at a Southwest Michigan plastic factory that emerged on September 26, and power was restored to those who experienced outages. The city of South Haven said that its South Haven Area Emergency Services and neighboring fire and public safety departments responded to an industrial fire Friday afternoon at East Jordan Plastics, located on Stevie Drive near the Lake Michigan shoreline in Van Buren County. The city said in a Saturday press release that firefighters remained on scene until it was cleared during the 6 a.m. hour on Saturday. The city also said that no one was hurt and power was restored as quickly as possible at about 10:30 p.m. Friday. South Haven Area Emergency Services told WXMI-TV in Grand Rapids that the blaze started outside of facilities in pallets of plastic. It caused explosions that threw tanks hundreds of feet in the air. The fire caused massive power outages and led to South Haven Public Schools canceling all homecoming festivities. The city of South Haven said it took approximately 4 hours to determine that the fire was fully contained. South Haven Area Emergency Services Chief Brandon Hens reported that during the incident, the right decisions to protect human life and prevent additional damage were taken, the city said. That included depowering a nearby electrical plant connected to the power lines impacted by the fire and detouring traffic away from the scene. I simply can't say enough about every person, department, community member, and business that supported us as we responded to this fire, Hens said in the press release. According to the company's website, East Jordan Plastic manufactures plastic horticultural containers, including plant pots, trays, flats, inserts, and propagation trays used by greenhouses, nurseries, and garden centers. The company also recycles used horticultural plastics into material for new containers. EPA administrator pushes Line 5 tunnel plan safety during Michigan stop. U.S. Environmental Protection Agency Administrator Lee Zeldin argued in support of the environmental safety of a planned tunnel beneath the Straits of Mackinac while visiting an Enbridge site in Michigan Saturday, September 26. Zeldin made the comments weeks after Democratic Governor Gretchen Whitmer announced the state's environmental regulators would reconsider a state environmental permit given to Enbridge for the Great Lakes Tunnel Project, which would house a new segment of Line 5 beneath the Straits of Mackinac. The federal EPA, in collaboration with the U.S. Army Corps of Engineers, performed thorough due diligence in assessing the safety of proposed tunnel. Zeldin said at the conclusion of an energy roundtable with U.S. Rep. Tom Barrett, Republican Charlotte, at Enbridge's Stockbridge Terminal. The federal agencies worked together over the course of multiple administrations, Zeldin said, and at the conclusion of that process of due diligence, the permits were issued. I have not heard of any second guessing whatsoever and of the conclusion as a result of that very deliberative, engaged process. Zeldin argued pipelines in general represent the safest mode of transporting oil and natural gas liquids and shouldn't be viewed as controversially as they are. This is a project that is a long time coming with great need for us and our country, Zeldin said of Enbridge's proposed tunnel. It's important for our economy. It's important for our national security. During the Energy Roundtable, stakeholders in the oil and gas industry also spoke of the need for new refinery capacity in the U.S., the potential for separate environmental guidelines for small producers, and problems associated with Southeast Michigan's switch to summer gasoline blends. Zeldin's visit alongside Barrett comes as the Republican congressman is locked in a competitive race against climate activist Will Lawrence in the Lansing-based 7th Congressional District. Lawrence, a Lansing Democrat, was arrested near the Stockbridge site during a 2013 protest in which he chained himself to Enbridge equipment. His conviction related to the arrest was later expunged. The Stockbridge terminal tanks temporarily store crude oil as it moves through lines 17, 78, and 79. Environmental groups criticize Zeldin's visit and argue the EPA under the Trump administration should instead stand for Everybody Pollutes Again. They have forced dirty, expensive coal plants to stay open, gutted rules that protected our air and water, and bowed to the oil and gas industry, bankrolling their campaigns, said Tom Leonard, Director for Climate Power Michigan. We're all paying the price for their disastrous policies with higher costs and increased medical bills. Barrett underscored the need for Line 5 during the press conference, noting it not only transported light crude oil, but also carried the natural gas liquids critical to a good portion of Michigan's propane supply. There are some that want to just completely shut off pipelines altogether, and they do not have realistic viewpoints as to how we achieve the energy needs we have, Barrett said. In August, the U.S. Army Corps of Engineers, after a years-long review, granted approvals for the construction of a roughly 4-mile tunnel beneath the Straits of Mackinac to house a new segment of Line 5. The tunnel was agreed to between Enbridge and Republican former Governor Rick Snyder in 2018, while Barrett still was in the state legislature after years of concern over the pipeline's current location. Currently, Enbridge's more than 70-year-old twin oil pipeline sit on the bottom lands of the Strait of Mackinac at the nexus of Lakes Huron and Michigan, and were struck by an anchor in 2018. While the tunnel's federal permits are secured, it experienced significant state-level setbacks over the summer as the Michigan Supreme Court ordered further environmental review of a Michigan Public Service Commission approval for its construction. Weeks later, Whitmer and the state environmental arm, the Department of Environment, Great Lakes and Energy, said the agency will reconsider a separate state environmental permit based on the High Court's decision. The decisions are expected to add several years to the tunnel's pre-construction timeline. Separately, Democratic Attorney General Dana Nessel has been locked in a multi-year legal battle with Enbridge as she sought to shutter the current operating pipeline over safety concerns. Nessel has so far been unsuccessful. The moves by Nessel and Whitmer to shutter the line prompted the government of Canada to invoke a pipeline treaty to stop their efforts. Treaty negotiations are ongoing. Iran insists on diplomatic solution after Trump rejects peace plan. Iran on Sunday insisted that only diplomacy can solve its conflict with the United States and Israel after U.S. President Donald Trump said he rejected an Iranian proposal to reopen the Strait of Hormuz and end fighting. Our conditions are clear, and any move towards reopening the Strait of Hormuz is contingent on these conditions being met, Iranian Foreign Minister Abbas Araghchi posted on social media. Only a negotiated solution can get them out of this deadlock. Iran announced a peace proposal last week at the UN General Assembly in New York, saying it had been transmitted to the Americas via Qatari mediators. Trump said on Saturday he rejected the plan and argued that desperation was driving the Iranians' push for an agreement on the key waterway. They want to make a deal to open Hormuz Strait immediately because they're losing so badly, Trump told reporters at the White House. Despite Trump's public statements, mediators facilitating Iran's talk with the United States have not officially relayed a U.S. rejection of the plan, according to Arachi. We are waiting for the mediators to convey the definitive views to us, and we will make a decision based on them, Arachi posted. The U.S. has imposed an economic blockade on Iran to put pressure on Tehran to stop Iranian attacks on vessels in the Strait of Hormuz, which have drastically reduced shipping through the area, even as Trump repeatedly asserts that the U.S. controls the waterways. The Wall Street Journal first reported that Trump has rejected the Iranian proposal, citing unnamed U.S. officials. It said Trump was privately skeptical that Iran would meet his demand and had told his staff that he sees a renewed bombing campaign as likely after the November U.S. midterm elections. A U.S. official had said earlier that this discussion with Iran through mediators were positive and constructive. Conflict had disrupted oil flows, harmed global economy. The Iranians also engaged their Saudi rivals regarding the Strait of Hormuz, underscoring the stakes of a seven-month-old conflict that has disrupted oil flows through the critical shipping lane and taken a toll on the global economy. Araki told reporters at the United Nations on Friday the proposed deal would trigger a seven-day countdown to reopening the strait and a pause in regional fighting. If there is seriousness on the U.S. side to come to a deal and reopen the Strait of Hormuz, everything is now prepared, Araki said. If the U.S. were to agree, the warring parties could start wider talks on mutually agreed subjects. That could potentially include discussions of Iran's nuclear program. Trump has said Tehran must never acquire a nuclear bomb, while a senior Iranian official told Reuters that Iran would show no flexibility over its nuclear program even if the U.S. accepted its peace deal. Iran would grant no concessions over its rights, including enriching uranium or shipping its highly enriched uranium out of the country, the official said. Iranian President Masoud Pezeshkian, in an interview with CBS show Face the Nation, said Tehran was ready for talks on his nuclear program and other issues, but would not accept bullying or coercion. Iran is not seeking war, but would defend itself against pressure, threats, and attack, Pezeshkian said, adding that it had greatly agreed that we're not supposed to develop nuclear weapons. Previous attempt at diplomacy failed to end the war, which began on February 28 with U.S. and Israeli attacks. Since the war has alternated between pauses and renewed strikes, killing thousands while degrading the conventional forces of Iran and damaging its already ailing economy. Iran and its allies have retaliated by extending the conflict throughout the region. Iran has struck U.S. allies in the Gulf with drones and missiles, while its Houthis allies in Yemen have targeted Saudi interests. Yemen's Saudi-led coalition said early on Saturday it had intercepted two ballistic missiles and two drones launched by the Houthis towards the kingdom. Historic Bluebird Inn restoration will preserve Detroit music. Behind the weathered blue facade of the Bluebird Inn, construction crews are rebuilding one of Detroit's most storied jazz landmarks. The legendary West Side Club at 5021 Tyerman Avenue, where generations of jazz musicians once performed and where bebop helped take root in Detroit, is being transformed into a live music venue, community gathering space, and archive dedicated to preserving the city's musical history. After years of fundraising, planning, and stabilization work, Detroit Sound Conservancy's multi-million-dollar restoration is taking shape inside long vacant building. On September 25th, the Detroit Free Press got a glimpse of what organizers hope will become a cultural anchor for the neighborhood and a living home for Detroit musical legacy. It's more about the music and community coming together around the music and love of it, said Michelle Zara McKinney, director of Detroit Sound Conservancy. The nonprofit acquired the building in 2015, helping saving it from demolition. Early fundraising efforts helped stabilize the structure, while a later $1.9 million grant from the Mellon Foundation moved the project into full-scale construction. Preserving more than a building, although the renovated space will resemble the historic club, it will serve a broader purpose than simply recreating a bar. It will look and feel like a bar did, project consultant Greg Donnelly said, but not necessarily be a bar anymore. It's more of a community space where the music can be celebrated, enjoyed, and shared. The original footprint is being restored, including the stage, which was removed and preserved after leaks from the deterioration roof threatened to damage it. A new addition at the rear of the building will house an archive devoted to Detroit music. The first floor will include public space where visitors can explore archival materials, attend meetings, events, and performances. Upstairs will hold collections, records, photographs, oral histories, and memorabilia documenting Detroit's musical heritage. A living archive of Detroit music. For McKinney, the archive mission is personal. Her husband, Harold McKinney, was a prominent Detroit jazz pianist and educator whose work helped mentor generations of local musicians. He died in 2001. A basement flooded destroyed part of his collection. Some materials were salvaged, but others were lost forever. McKinney said the experience showed her how vulnerable Detroit's musical history can be when artists and their families lack a permanent place to preserve it. Unlike traditional archives that focus primarily on preserving historical collections, Detroit Sound Conservancy envisions the Bluebird Inn's archive as an evolving record of the city's music. The archive would grow through contributions from working musicians, as well as materials generated by performances, educational programs, and projects held at the venue. Detroit, don't wait until you die and your kids say, "What are we going to do with this stuff?" McKinney said. "You have value and worth now. It's a living archive. It's not just the legacies of the 50s and 60s and the old jazz cats. It's Detroit music."
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3: Welcome. This is Rebecca Shore for Radio Eye, and today I will be reading the Smithsonian Magazine, dated September-October 2026. As a reminder, Radio Eye is a reading service intended for people who are blind or have other disabilities that make it difficult to read printed material. Please join me now for the first article, which is part two of Stunning Antiquities and Frida Kahlo's Home are just some of the offerings that have bolstered Mexico City's fantastic array of museums, by Tony Perrette. In part one, the author presents Mexico City as a museum-rich metropolis whose collections and preserved spaces reveal the city's layered history, from the buried remains of the Aztec capital, Tenochtitlan, to colonial, revolutionary, and modern cultural landmarks. Part one emphasizes the surprising range of the city's 171 museums, including major institutions, eccentric specialty museums, and new archaeological sites emerging beneath hotels, cultural centers, and historic buildings. Through visits with archaeologist Raul Barrera, Part 1 highlights how excavations around the sacred precinct, such as the Temple of Hecatl-Quetzalcoatl, an Aztec noble school, and the Huey Tzompantli skull rack, are reshaping public understanding of Mexico City's pre-Hispanic past. Part 1 moves through museums connected to Mexico's colonial encounters, revolution, and artistic renaissance, including sites devoted to foreign interventions, revolutionary figures, and the muralist movement led by Diego Rivera. Part 1's strongest through line is the power of intimate house museums to humanize famous figures. Frida Kahlo's Casa Azul and the newly opened Casa Roja, Leon Trotsky's fortified refuge, Leonora Carrington's preserved studio, and Gabriel Garcia Marquez's family home all offer personal artifacts that make history feel lived in and immediate. Together, these spaces portray Mexico City as a place where ancient ruins, political upheaval, exile, art, and domestic memory coexist in unusually vivid ways. We begin part two on a tour of Gabriel Garcia Marquez's home, led by Emilia Garcia Elizondo, Garcia Marquez's 36-year-old granddaughter. Here now is part two. We wandered the cozy living room, which was adorned with oil portraits and bronze busts of Garcia Marquez and his wife, Mercedes Barsha, by artist friends. After my grandmother died in 2020, we didn't want to sell the family home. It was so full of memories. It was hard for us to let go, but we had no long-term plan, she says. They sold Garcia Marquez's clothes and donated the money to a children's charity in the Mexican state of Chiapas, then staged small exhibitions before deciding to officially open. I crossed the manicured garden to the separate study library to meet one of Garcia Marquez's sons, 64-year-old Gonzalo Garcia Barsha, a mustachioed graphic designer who recalled that his parents loved to entertain celebrated writers, politicians, and movie stars in the house. I remember when Fidel came here, he mused. Sean Penn came by with Hollywood people wanting to do a film of The Autumn of the Patriarch, Garcia Marquez's 1975 novel about a declining dictator. Garcia Barsha said that the family envisions the house as a venue for lectures, talks, and book club meetings. There is a very different atmosphere here than in a curated museum, he says. This is where my parents lived for decades. This is where they died. These are Gabo's books, his office. It was a workplace. The casual presence of literary artifacts was thrilling. The library has the narrow wooden table on which Garcia Marquez wrote 100 Years of Solitude. The original manuscript is in the Sumaya Museum across town, while the study has the larger desk on which he wrote Love in the Time of Cholera. One wall features a photo portrait of Garcia Marquez by Richard Avedon. Other snapshots show him in 1982 accepting his Nobel in Stockholm and in the company of American presidents. Although raised on Colombia's Caribbean coast, Garcia Marquez became, in his mature years, a wildly popular adopted son in literature-loving Mexico City. Taxi drivers knew his address, said Garcia Barsha. When he died, the street was so crowded with people that friends couldn't get in for a week. The final artistic genius I pursued worked in a very different discipline, architecture. Luis Barragan, who emerged in the mid-20th century as the most influential designer in Latin America, has long been a household name in Mexico City for his unique creations, mixing minimalism and bold colors that evoke a technicolor version of Frank Lloyd Wright. Although he was personally austere, even monk-like in his habits, he is responsible for the city's passion for pink, for example, which is now the color of choice for taxis, metro stations, and many houses, the product of his love for the bougainvillea flowers of his home state of Jalisco. Traveling art aficionados now seek his work all over CDMX. Frustratingly, all but one of his masterpieces are privately owned, with Byzantine booking rules and eccentric hours. So it was welcome news in 2025 when La Cuadra San Cristobal, a majestic 6.7-acre former horse ranch designed by Barragan in the mid-1960s and located far north of the city, was opened to the public. It had been purchased in 2024 by the Fernando Romero Foundation, which is led by the accomplished Mexico City architect Fernando Romero. His own masterwork is the iconic Sumaya Museum, unveiled in 2011 as a swirl of silver tiles rising like a meringue cake. In an hour-long taxi ride to La Cuadra, I passed Barragan's imposing satellite towers, five concrete obelisks, painted in bold primary colors, blue, two white, yellow, and red, soaring between 98 and 171 feet above a busy highway. From a narrow back road, I entered the former horse ranch, which, like all of Barragán's sites, is an enclave of serenity blending art and nature, and joined some 100 guests exploring the monumental structures. The geometric pink and white walls, interspersed with brilliant blue pools, lush green trees, and hypnotic fountains, evoke a kaleidoscopic Stonehenge. Within the so-called secret garden, Barragán had tied the branches of saplings together so they would grow into tunnels of vegetation. Today, they are succulent hideaways worthy of an elven forest. Romero himself led visitors through La Cuadra's new highlight, a museum exhibition devoted to Barragán's work, using his own words, Barragán on Barragán, accompanied by detailed scale models of each of his creations. The most idiosyncratic of the sites in Mexico City, Romero explained, is also the most eccentric to visit today. The Capuchin Convent Chapel, designed and built by the devoutly Catholic Barragán from 1955 to 1963. The chapel is still part of a functioning nun's residence. Appointments are limited and can be booked only by telephone. Indeed, the first three times I called, nobody picked up. Finally, an elderly nun answered, but she said she couldn't find the appointment register. Another nun had misplaced it. Could I call back? Securing a slot took three more attempts. The challenge only added to the anticipation when I finally stood at 10:30 a.m. on a quiet street in a far southern neighborhood called Tlalpan, ringing the bell at an unmarked wooden portal. Eventually, it creaked open, and an octogenarian nun in a black habit peered out at me suspiciously. "You're a half hour late," she chided, before reluctantly letting me in. She was carrying a wicker tray where I was to leave my phone, no photos, and 200 pesos, $11, in cash. No credit card capabilities, she told me with a chuckle. Even by Mexico City's standards, the convent had an otherworldly air. After introducing herself as Sister Maria de los Dolores, the nun led me into a compact interior courtyard where a glassy pool reflected a canary yellow lattice framed by vines. Inside the silent chapel itself, a beam of golden morning sunshine magically lit up the gilded altar, while a minimalist cross cast its shadow on a glowing orange wall. Barragán played a game with light, Sister Maria de los Dolores said simply. The chapel's elegant pine decor was unchanged from its 1963 appearance, except for a mirror hung in the robe room. The Mother Superior wanted to see how she looked when she got dressed, the sister said with a wry laugh. Sister Maria de los Dolores, one of only 11 elderly nuns who live in the convent, recalled that she had met Barragán many times when he came to services here until his death in 1988. He was very religious and very generous, she said. We couldn't afford a new chapel, so he paid for most of it himself. Still, she confided, it was not a seamless process. Construction was delayed for 2 years because of an artistic disagreement between Barragán and the Mother Superior. She wanted an arched roof, but he wouldn't change his design, according to her story. Then, after she died, the next Mother Superior said, "Let's finish what we started as soon as we can," and they proceeded with Barragán's plan. We ended up back at a desk where the nuns had set up a modest stall selling cookies, honey, eggnog, postcards, and souvenir books, cash only. On my way back to the city center, I detoured to a final museum where the artistic strands of Mexico converged, a fantastical edifice called the Anahuacalli, designed by Rivera in the 1940s to display his private collection of pre-Columbian art. It was a culmination of his lifelong championing of Mexico's artistic heritage. Rivera had acquired his first Mexican antiquity at age 10 in 1896 when he visited a flea market with his father, and 30 years later he had 60,000 pieces that needed a home. Both he and Kahlo saw Anahuacalli's first stone laid in the early 1940s, but neither lived to see it open in 1964. Their passion for ancient art has spread in the decades since in Mexico City and beyond. In 2021, a renovation and expansion of Anahuacalli was completed, resulting in a renewed burst of fascination. Today, it qualifies as one of the world's oddest yet most engaging museums and an immersive aesthetic experience. Looming above a grand courtyard modeled on an Aztec ball court, its main

through trapezoidal arches to upper galleries filled with streaming light. A wall in the largest chamber has a giant unfinished mural by Rivera that depicts Kahlo giving art lessons to indigenous farmers. For a moment, the seven centuries of Mexico City's extravagant history blurred. Afterward, it was a struggle to hail a taxi on the narrow street outside the museum, then nudge back through the city's notorious peak hour traffic to the center. I gazed out at the apparently endless 21st century megalopolis, and I knew I had only just scratched the surface. And with this article, did you know Kahlo's legacy lives on? Likenesses of Frida Kahlo and husband Diego Rivera once graced the 500 peso note. Salma Hayek earned an Oscar nomination for her starring role in the 2002 film Frida. The Smithsonian's Archives of American Art holds several photographs of Kahlo and letters she wrote to Rivera and others. And bronze statues of Kahlo and Rivera were installed at the Frida Kahlo Park in Mexico City in 1984. Next, to dismantle the concept of separate but equal, Thurgood Marshall methodically devised a winning strategy, divide and conquer. While other activists aimed to take down Jim Crow in one fell swoop, the future Supreme Court justice compiled a series of wins that ultimately added up to an undeniable resolution. By Victor Luckerson. Thurgood Marshall was feeling confident, or certainly looked like he was. At 37 years old, the attorney and head of the National Association for the Advancement of Colored People Legal Defense Fund was a rising star who had won two of his first three cases for the U.S. Supreme Court. Boisterous and charismatic, he blew into the tiny town of McAllister, Oklahoma, in November 1945 to announce an audacious new plan. He was going to get a black student enrolled at the University of Oklahoma, the state's all-white flagship college. "This is the easiest case to beat that ever entered the courts of Oklahoma," Marshall boasted before a crowd of local NAACP delegates. "I could win this type of case even down in Mississippi." The NAACP had tried and failed to take on Jim Crow segregation in education before. All roads to justice were blocked by Plessy v. Ferguson, the 1896 Supreme Court ruling that legally protected segregation under the separate but equal doctrine. While the court argued that segregated schools were a, quote, valid exercise of legislative power, end quote, Americans of all races knew separate but equal to be a farce. Black students were too often shunted to poor, racially isolated schools that offered fewer opportunities than those of their white counterparts. Marshall believed that the best route to dismantling Jim Crow was through the courtroom, but he also understood that an all-out attack on segregation, as he often called it, could not be achieved with a single judicial ruling. The cruel logic of Plessy would have to be chipped away piece by piece, case by case. While the Supreme Court's 1954 decision in Brown v. Board of Education is widely remembered for tearing down the separate but equal doctrine in schools, that landmark ruling couldn't have happened without the roster of courageous students who were willing to barrel across the color line in the decades prior. They were led by an attorney determined to create a more equal world at a time when courts, colleges, and even some of his fellow black leaders deemed it impossible. "You just simply cannot have a little segregation," Marshall once remarked. "You cannot rationalize on the necessity of segregation at all." For Marshall, the desire to destroy Jim Crow wasn't just a professional calling. It was personal. Lanky, personable, and usually armed with a vulgar joke, Marshall had been known as a class clown growing up in Baltimore. Langston Hughes, a classmate during his undergrad years at Lincoln University, described him as, quote, "rough and ready, loud and wrong, good-natured and uncouth," end quote. He straightened up when he decided to become a lawyer and set his sights on enrolling at the University of Maryland's law school. But he was unable to attend because of the color of his skin, an injustice that would motivate much of his career. In 1930, he begrudgingly enrolled at

0: Howard University, which had a small, struggling law school at the time. The decision would prove transformative. At Howard, Marshall encountered Charles Houston, the stern new dean of the law school and later an attorney for the NAACP. Houston instilled a sense of purpose in his young students, predicting that the black lawyers of Marshall's generation would become the social engineers of a new America. After Marshall graduated at the top of his class, an impressed Houston recruited him to help with legal work for the NAACP. The organization wanted to improve black schools, but was still casting about for the best way to do so. Initially, in the 1920s, the civil rights group laid out a plan to file a barrage of targeted lawsuits to increase funding for black schools on a case-by-case basis. In 1931, NAACP attorney Nathan Margold argued that the organization should challenge the constitutionality of segregation directly by exposing the widespread inequality between white schools and black ones. When Houston became the NAACP's lead attorney, he made a savvy revision to Margold's strategy. Instead of targeting elementary and high schools, he would look for inequities in higher education. Using legal pressure, the NAACP could force states to either build expensive, separate but equal professional schools for black students or admit them into white schools. Any black-only facilities that failed to live up to an equal standard would only bolster the argument that African Americans were being denied their basic rights. The early years pursuing the strategy led to misfires. In 1938, Houston and Marshall successfully argued before the Supreme Court that a black student named Lloyd Gaines deserved a spot at the University of Missouri's law school. Yet just before classes began, Gaines disappeared mysteriously, embarrassing the NAACP. The weight of breaking the color barrier may have simply been too much for the young man. His last known correspondence was a letter to his mother lamenting the pressures he faced fighting for the, quote, lasting success for 13 million Negroes, end quote. Houston soon retired, and Marshall became the head of the NAACP's new legal defense fund. His team scoured the South for suitable candidates who could apply to professional schools and who, if they became plaintiffs, wouldn't disappear. In 1945, they found an ideal person in Ada Lois Sipuel, a 21-year-old college graduate and aspiring lawyer from Oklahoma. Sipuel's parents had escaped Tulsa after the race massacre of 1921, when a white mob burned down the black neighborhood of Greenwood. She was more than familiar with racial hatred, and she seized the opportunity when the NAACP recruited her to challenge discrimination at the University of Oklahoma. The law was wrong, she said later of her reasoning. The whole system was unfair. In January 1946, Sipuel applied to the University of Oklahoma's law school and was denied because of her race. Marshall and the NAACP quickly filed suit, and within 2 years, the case made its way to the Supreme Court. Although in earlier education cases, the NAACP had mostly stuck to arguing that black students deserved equal facilities, this time Marshall attacked Plessy directly. He declared that the separate but equal doctrine was without legal foundation. The Supreme Court ruled in Sipuel's favor, but the decision pointedly sidestepped the question of whether separate but equal was constitutional. The court would allow only that Sipuel deserved a law school education, however the University of Oklahoma might see fit to create it. Seizing on this vague directive, state officials hastily established a sham black law school located in a few spare rooms in the state capitol. Sipuel, insulted, refused to enroll. Other high-profile cases that Marshall pursued at the same time hit similar roadblocks. The same month of the Sipuel decision, a professor named George McLaurin applied to attend the University of Oklahoma's graduate school and was denied. Following a lawsuit, he was admitted with reluctance, but the school assigned him a desk in a separate alcove from white students and banned him from eating lunch with his classmates. In Texas, a 33-year-old mailman named Heman Sweat filed suit to enroll at the University of Texas Law School. The state's attorney general declared that Sweat would never, quote, darken the doors, end quote, of the university, and college officials set him up in a separate charade law school similar to Sipuel's at Oklahoma. Marshall realized that these colleges would not budge from separate but equal, even if it meant spending new money on black facilities. He would have to push his argument further. So, in April of 1950, he and his NAACP colleagues argued a pair of appeals in the Sweat and McLaurin cases before the Supreme Court. They emphasized that forced segregation was a violation of the Equal Protection Clause of the 14th Amendment, regardless of the quality of segregated facilities being provided to black students. Quote, the very fact of segregation establishes a feeling of humiliation and deprivation to the group considered to be inferior, end quote, Marshall's team argued in their legal brief, or, as the lawyer himself said in simpler terms during the hearing, they can build an exact duplicate of the law school, but if it is segregated, it is unequal. An onlooker said it was one of Marshall's most persuasive presentations before the court. On June 5th, the Supreme Court offered its decision. The segregation policies that had kept McLaurin and Sweat separate from their white classmates would have to be abolished. But the court again sidestepped the thrust of the NAACP's argument that Plessy v. Ferguson and the separate but equal doctrine itself was unconstitutional. Broader issues have been urged for our consideration, Chief Justice Fred Vinson wrote in his opinion, but we adhere to the principle of deciding constitutional questions only in the context of the particular case before the court. The legal victories were widely celebrated in the black press and at NAACP headquarters. There was lots of scotch and bourbon, one attorney recalled. But there was also worry from some black leaders about the narrow scope of the ruling. I know you would have preferred a clear-cut overruling of Plessy v. Ferguson, a friend of Marshall's wrote to him consolingly in a private letter. But Marshall didn't think the window of opportunity was closing. Far from it. A careful reading of the opinions will show that for all intents and purposes, Plessy v. Ferguson has been gutted, he responded. Whatever way you look at it, the end is in sight. Marshall was right. In 1951, around 8 months after the Sweat and McLaurin rulings, a Kansas welder named Oliver Brown filed a class action lawsuit against the Topeka School Board on behalf of his third-grade daughter, Linda, who had been denied access to a nearby white elementary school. By the time Brown v. Board of Education made its way to the Supreme Court in 1952, Marshall had sharpened the arguments he'd first introduced in previous higher education cases, particularly around the negative psychological effects of segregation on students. When Chief Justice Earl Warren issued his landmark 1954 opinion, he cited several of Marshall's previous cases as relevant precedent: Gaines, Sipuel, Sweat, and McLaurin. The combined weight of those cases, of the lost opportunity these black students had suffered, was finally enough to force the court to reverse its historic mistake. In the field of public education, the doctrine of separate but equal has no place, Warren's opinion read. The Brown v. Board decision was seismic, but it wasn't sudden. The courts slowly ceded ground in each successive decision, and the courageous students never let up, throwing a wrench into the dehumanizing machinery of Jim Crow every chance they got. Progress is often slow and incremental, until it happens all at once. And with this article, Need to Know, The Life of Thurgood Marshall. Born Thurgood Marshall on June 2, 1908, in Baltimore, the future jurist was known as a cut-up at Frederick Douglass High School. As a punishment for hijinks, a teacher made him sit in a basement room and memorize portions of the U.S. Constitution. To pay his entry fees for law school at Howard University, Marshall's mother pawned her engagement and wedding rings. And finally, during his tenure as a Supreme Court justice, Marshall retained a sense of mischief and once let a family of tourists believe he was the elevator operator. This concludes readings from the Smithsonian Magazine for today. Your reader has been Rebecca Shore. Thank you for listening and have a great day.
1: This is Take Note. I'm Avery Scott, and we're taking history by the tempo. September 15th to October 15th is Hispanic Heritage Month. Originally established as a week-long celebration in 1968 by Los Angeles Congressman George Brown Jr., the commemoration was expanded to a full month in 1988. As a result, Hispanic Heritage Month encompasses the Independence Days of Mexico, El Salvador, Chile, Guatemala, Costa Rica, Nicaragua, and Honduras. One musical work that exemplifies the multi-layered nature of Hispanic identity in the United States is Gabriela Lena Frank's 2001 string quartet, Leyendas, an Andean walkabout. In composing this piece, which has become one of her most popular, Frank set out to blend the musical traditions of her Peruvian ancestry with those of her Jewish heritage as well as her training in Western classical music. Frank described her vision for the piece as a place wherein cultures coexist without the subjugation of one by the other. Frank's collaboration with the Chiara Quartet, for whom Leyendas was written, resulted in ear-catching textures created by Western stringed instruments imitating traditional Peruvian instruments such as the tarka flute, charango guitar, and the iconic Andean panpipe. Take Note is a production of Classical Arizona PBS, a service of Arizona State University.
2: This program is intended for a print-impaired audience and is brought to you by Mind's Eye.
3: Hi, this is Valerie Goldston. Here are some stories from National Geographic. Dozens of Nazi-era ships are emerging in the Danube by Stefan Lovgren. Some ghosts haunt, others warn. The 20-odd German World War II shipwrecks that have once again surfaced from Europe's drought-stricken Danube River this summer do both. They were part of a convoy of some 200 vessels Nazi Germany scuttled near the Serbian port of Prahovo in September 1944. To prevent the Soviets from advancing, they were sunk across Prahovo's shipping channel. 80 years on, the wrecks, still holding live ordnance, continue to obstruct boat traffic. The water is now so low that one ship lies almost entirely on dry land, beached in sand. The ship's visibility is an ominous warning of our environmental future. A punishing heat wave has left much of Europe in drought. With rivers running at record low levels, the economic consequences have been severe. Unable to bear their usual weight, barges must sail half-loaded, driving up the cost of everything that moves by water. Power plants have been pushed to the brink of shutting down, and governments across Central and Eastern Europe have had to conserve electricity. Compounding the problem is that the heat is not landing on healthy rivers. In their natural state, Europe's rivers once spread into wide channels and stored water across the land around them. But two centuries of damming and dredging for power and navigation have stripped much of that capacity away. European rivers are already sick, says Ehrlich Eichelmann, a conservationist who leads the Vienna-based River Watch. This heat wave makes the damage more visible. The Danube is Europe's second longest river, running through 10 countries before emptying into the Black Sea. Where the wrecks lie, along a stretch that forms Serbia's border with Romania, the river has been a strategic crossing since the time of the Romans, who built a fortified river port there called Aquae. For most of World War II, the Danube acted as Germany's lifeline in southeastern Europe, carrying raw materials and war supplies upstream on a commercial fleet it had seized from occupied countries. That ended in August 1944, when Romania was overrun by the Soviets and switched sides, turning the river's left bank hostile for hundreds of miles. In response, Berlin immediately ordered its Black Sea Fleet and Danube flotilla upstream. What assembled was less a war fleet than an evacuation. More than 4,000 people aboard barges, landing craft, a hospital ship, and tugboats converted into minesweepers. But the Iron Gates gorge upstream, the convoy's only way out, was already in Soviet hands. Four attempts to break through failed, and on the night of September 6, 1944, the crews began sinking their own ships at Prahovo. The remains of the scuttled German fleet serve as a kind of war memorial, preserving the memory of an event that, as far as I'm aware, has no parallel from the World War II era, says Gordana Kovarevic, a curator at Belgrade's Museum of Science and Technology, who wrote the definitive account of the sunken fleet. The wrecks first broke the river's surface in 2003. In 2011, another year of low water on the Danube, Kovarevic dove underwater and filmed several hulls. The wrecks reappeared in 2022 and again in 2024. But nothing in the record matches this summer, when the river has fallen so far that hulls now stand clear of the water. The situation is extraordinary, says Kovarevic. Getting them out has proved far harder than finding them. In the years after the war, 9 vessels were raised, but the rest have stayed. As water levels recede, the wrecks narrow the navigable channel commercial vessels can pass through, causing a bottleneck. A few years ago, Serbia launched a roughly $30 million operation to remove 21 wrecks, funded by the European Investment Bank, which estimates the blockage costs the country almost $6 million a year in economic losses. One minesweeper has been lifted. It's not just money. What is inside the hulls has also made the work slow and dangerous. This operation is exceptionally demanding because the quantity and layout of explosives within the wrecks remain unknown, representing a constant hazard that must be seriously factored into all planning, Kovarevic says. The drought has been straining rivers across the continent, with consequences running from diminishing drinking water supplies to threats to nuclear plants, which need large volumes of river water to cool their reactors. In Hungary, the Paks nuclear plant, which supplies nearly half the country's electricity, had to be powered down for the first time in its 44-year history. In Romania, where Danube flow fell to roughly a third of its normal August average, the army resorted to blasting rock from the riverbed to steer water toward a nuclear plant's cooling intake. When that wasn't enough, authorities sank 4 rock-filled barges to build a barrier diverting more water toward the plant. Scientists say climate change is driving the drought, but not in the way most people assume. Across Eastern Europe, rainfall shows no clear long-term decline. What has changed is the air itself. Temperatures are increasing strongly over Europe, and the atmosphere is consequently getting thirstier, says Sarah Q, a climate specialist at the Royal Netherlands Meteorological Institute and lead author of a World Weather Attribution Study published last month. Warmer air evaporates more water from soil and vegetation, so a rainfall shortage that once would have passed without consequence now produces drought. Drought conditions can be reached more rapidly for the same waterfall deficit, Cruz says. In Eastern Europe, a soil moisture deficit as severe as this year's has become roughly 11 times likelier as a result of human-caused climate change. Rivers are the last link in that chain. A river is fed less by rain falling directly on it than by water draining off the land around it. When the soil is parched, it absorbs what rain does fall rather than releasing it downhill. Dry ground upstream means a thinner river weeks later. One solution, restoring the river's natural ecology. Record low water levels on the Danube are exacerbated by how Europe has engineered its rivers. The continent's waterways are the most dammed on Earth, and two centuries of straightening, dredging, and diking have stripped away the floodplains and wetlands that once absorbed water and released it slowly. Along the Danube, roughly 80% of the original floodplain is gone. A channelized river runs faster, warms quicker, and holds nothing in reserve for when the rain stops. And yet the response, as the Romanian blasting shows, has often been more engineering, which ecologists and climate specialists alike say is the wrong approach. What we need to do is to restore the rivers, give them more space, because natural river systems are natural cooling systems, says Eichelman, the Riverwatch conservationist. Undoing drainage, reopening side channels, and letting the land hold water like a sponge rather than a ditch are all part of what that would mean in practice. He also adds a warning. While a big river like the Danube commands attention both because of its economic importance and for throwing up spectacular revelations like the shipwrecks, smaller rivers are also deteriorating. Eichelman notes that the damage on smaller rivers is often much more severe. Up next, The Sun's Magnetic Field is Behaving Oddly by Zach Savitsky. In 2007, the German astronomer Erika Baumwittens surveyed the stars. She noticed two distinct groups. Younger stars were spinning fast and bursting with magnetic activity, and older were stars spinning slowly with much tamer magnetism. But right in the center, conspicuously defying those trends, was our Sun. Clearly, the Sun is not a good standard star for the discussion of stellar activity, Baumwittens wrote. But she wondered if the Sun's alienation among its brethren might hint at a bigger mystery. Is its special position between the sequences necessary to permit life on Earth to evolve and survive? Baumwittens's finding kicked off a 2-decades-long investigation into the Sun's odd behavior. Since then, astronomers have come to understand that our star is not an outlier after all. Doing so has required a rethink on how stars spin and thus generate magnetic fields over the course of their lifetimes. The Sun's doing what all the other stars are doing. It's just that they're all doing something different than what we expected, says Travis Metcalf, an astronomer at Wife Dwarf Research Corporation in Colorado. Now, observations and simulations are converging to suggest that when stars are approaching middle age, as our Sun is, they undergo a sort of magnetic crisis during which their large-scale magnetic fields begin to wane. What that means for our Sun and what comes next for it is still up for debate. But just as Baumwittens suggested, the answer could be critical for predicting which stars can support life. As new telescopes start to hunt for biosignatures on distant planets, scientists are racing to rewrite the story of how the magnetic activity of stars evolves. We're still in the first salvo of what's going on here, says Jeremy Drake, an astronomer at the Lockheed Martin Solar and Astrophysics Laboratory in California. It's really a central question we need to answer if we want to work out if we are alone in the universe. Like all stars, Our sun is a giant molten ball of charged particles that twirls around its vertical axis as it burns through its reservoir of hydrogen fuel over the course of its life cycle. The swirling of charge creates what scientists call a dynamo, which generates a global magnetic field with north and south poles, essentially turning the sun into a giant fridge magnet. Because the equator spins faster than the poles, the magnetic field winds up like a rubber band. Periodically, when the tension is especially high, the sun lashes out in energetic explosions that create space weather on Earth, radiation and particles that light up our sky with auroras and occasionally satellite-disrupting flares. In the 1970s, scientists realized that the sun's global magnetic field also acts as a parachute, gradually slowing down its spin over time. A few decades later, Sidney Barnes, now at the Leibniz Institute for Astrophysics, Potsdam in Germany, suggested astronomers leverage this relationship to determine the age of distant stars from how fast they're spinning, a technique he called gyrochronology. Gyrochronology was a breakthrough for dating stars, something that's just as challenging in astronomy as it is in Hollywood. But it became clear that the age-to-spin relationship isn't as straightforward as scientists originally thought, particularly for older stars that have already burned through a good chunk of their hydrogen fuel. In 2016, Metcalf and colleagues showed that some stars older than the sun weren't continuing to slow down, as gyrochronology predicted. Instead, these elder stars appeared to hit cruise control and maintain a relatively constant rotational speed. The observations were at first controversial. As the sample size grew and the relationship was validated with different methods, even skeptics such as Barnes began to believe that these old stars are spinning suspiciously fast. The question is, what is the explanation? Barnes says, the dying dynamo. In that 2016 work, Metcalf's team put forth a proposal for the interplay between age, spin, and magnetism. A star's magnetic field does restrain its rotation, but only to a point. Beyond a certain stage, when a sun has burned through around half of the hydrogen in its core, the star is rotating too slowly to be able to maintain its dynamo, and its global magnetic field begins to shut down. Over the last few years, their team has hunted for more direct evidence of this shutdown sequence. They started with magnetic field measurements of the sun taken by different spacecraft. But studying the sun in isolation is like watching one really detailed scene in the middle of a movie, Metcalf says. What you really need is even just still frames from earlier and later scenes. So they collected measurements of the X-ray brightness, rotation, and magnetic field strength in 17 stars of different ages using the Large Binocular Telescope in Arizona, the largest optical telescope on Earth. In a paper published last September, Metcalf and his colleagues stitched together those frames and found a clear trend. Right around halfway through their lives, the strength of the star's global magnetic field appeared to drop drastically, up to 100 times weaker than their cousins a few billion years younger. The sun falls right on that cusp. Their interpretation was simple. We're basically watching as the sun's dynamo slowly collapses, Metcalf says. But that process is going to take the entire second half of its lifetime to play out. This clarifies the picture a lot, I think, and it's got a good solid physical basis to it, says Patrick Young, an astrophysicist and astrobiologist at Arizona State University. Others aren't yet convinced by the analysis. There's nothing wrong per se. It could be true. It just seems a little contrived, Barnes says. My feeling is that the dots can be connected in a different way. One alternative is that the global magnetic field isn't dying out, but rather approaching a temporary minimum. Using computer simulations, Alan Sacha Brun, an astrophysicist at the University of Paris, Galay, in France, found that if a star rotates even more slowly than the sun, its poles can begin rotating faster than the equator, and the magnetic field can strengthen again, giving birth to a new dynamo that no longer cycles in strength. If a star spins down too much, he may actually revive his dynamo, Braun says. One possible explanation for that magnetic dip is if the star's magnetic field is shape-shifting, Braun suggests. The dipole magnetic field, with a north pole and a south pole, like a bar magnet, is the simplest way for the dynamo to organize. But it can also form fancier shapes with four poles or eight. In 2018, Cecilia Garofalo at the Harvard Smithsonian Center for Astrophysics in Boston called for a revolution, arguing that astronomers had been overlooking the complexity of magnetic fields in driving stellar rotation. At a meeting in Tokyo in June, researchers presented their different ideas for how stellar magnetism evolves. Metcalf now believes it all fits into one neat story. This might just be the normal evolution of dynamos, he says. It's a sequence. A star could start out with very complex magnetic fields. As it ages, those messy fields gradually order into a strong dipole, which makes the star spin slower. Around halfway through its life, it's spinning so slowly that the magnetic field morphs back into more complicated shapes, which cuts the brakes on its rotation. Finally, as the star runs out of its hydrogen fuel, it begins to expand, slowing the rotation further until the dipole takes over once again. In April, Metcalf and colleagues observed a star in the constellation Aquila that appears to validate this narrative. The star is at a later stage in its evolution than the sun, and yet it seems to sport a very young, stable magnetic field, just as Braun's simulations predicted. But we have not completely closed the loop, Braun cautions. His team is now trying to model whether switching between different magnetic field shapes can explain the observed changes in rotation. Ironing out the details of this magnetic saga is vital. The activity, and thereby rotation, of stars shapes the environments of the planets that orbit them. If Metcalf is correct that the sun's global magnetic field is collapsing, we should expect the next few billion years on Earth to feature progressively calmer space weather, fewer cataclysmic solar flares, and diminishing auroras. If Braun is right about stellar activity reviving, the distant future would hold a rapid uptick in activity, making for more consistent geomagnetic storms on Earth. But the lessons wouldn't apply only to Earth. If we can manage to construct a consistent framework of magnetic evolution in which the sun fits in rather than sticks out, we could use our star as a Rosetta Stone for learning about other solar systems. The clock is ticking. In the early 2040s, NASA plans to launch the Habitable Worlds Observatory, HWO, to look for chemical signatures of life on exoplanets orbiting other stars. Its primary goal is to directly image 25 Earth-like planets. To do so, scientists need to know where to point the telescope, which means knowing which stars are most likely to harbor exo-Earths. To winnow down potentially inhabitable targets, astronomers are beginning to look to the magnetic activity of their stars. Take the star TRAPPIST-1, for instance. Considered a top contender for a habitable neighborhood, the star hosts seven rocky planets in the Goldilocks zone, where liquid water can exist. But when Garofalo and Drake simulated TRAPPIST-1's space weather, they found those particles would blast into the planets, stripping away their atmospheres and any chance of life as we know it. Young, who's helping to prioritize targets for HWO, thinks stellar activity history could make a useful filtering criteria for habitability. If we have a star that's not been terribly active for a while, that's one less thing to worry about, they say. This is absolutely something to consider. But before advising on alien hunting, astronomers first need a better handle on how stars spin. Up next, why scientists say this personalized cancer vaccine could be a game changer, by Avery Hurt. An experimental mRNA cancer vaccine prevented the return and spread of melanoma, the deadliest form of skin cancer, in a large clinical trial pharmaceutical companies Merck and Moderna announced this week. The companies said the drug had successfully met the primary goal of its phase 3 clinical trial. The trial included over 1,000 melanoma patients whose tumors had been removed but were at risk of their cancer returning. It compared a combination of intismeran, a personalized cancer vaccine, and Keytruda, a monoclonal antibody that is commonly used to prevent melanoma recurrence, against administering Keytruda alone. Though the companies haven't yet released their data, they said that an interim analysis of the results showed that the combination was more effective and only had minimal side effects, including fatigue and fever. Patients felt crummy for a few days and missed a day or two at work, but nothing life-threatening, said Janice Mennert, cancer physician and researcher at NYU's Perlmutter Cancer Center and lead investigator on the study. This study shows that the method, which researchers have been developing for almost a decade, is actually helping patients, says Catherine Wu, physician and researcher at Harvard's Dana-Farber Cancer Institute, whose team first demonstrated proof of concept for mRNA vaccines in 2017. Wu adds that the odds are good that this type of vaccine will work on other types of cancer as well. This does work in other cancers. It's already being tested in bladder and lung cancer. It could be a real game changer, Mennert adds. Traditional cancer therapies have been one-size-fits-all treatments, but these mRNA cancer vaccines, also known as neoantigen therapy, target the specific cancer cells of a specific patient. It's not like making an arsenal of one type of vaccine that you give to a bunch of patients, Wu explains. You are actually creating bespoke vaccines for each individual. Researchers start by taking a sample of a cancer tumor, either by biopsy or removing the cancer entirely, sequencing its DNA, and comparing it to the DNA of healthy tissue from the same person. By doing so, researchers can spot the mutations that are causing the cancer. Machine learning algorithms then help predict which neoantigens are most responsible for your particular tumor. Next, researchers need to figure out how to tell your immune system where to find these neoantigens. Just like each person's cancer is unique, so is their HLA type, or human leukocyte antigens, protein markers found on almost all cells of the body. These proteins are what tip off your immune system to which cells it should kill. With this information in hand, researchers are able to design a personalized vaccine. They create a molecule of mRNA, a type of RNA that carries genetic instructions, and encode it with instructions that tell your immune system how to attack your tumor. The molecule is wrapped in a lipid nanoparticle and injected just like a flu shot. You're trying to give the immune system a blueprint, like a roadmap of what to look for and how to get rid of it, Mennert explains. The future is incredibly exciting. The researchers are expected to present their data soon, but the results are likely similar to the phase 2 trial published this June, which demonstrated the vaccine lowered the risk of recurrence or death by 49%. The only major differences, Menard says, were that the phase 3 trial included far more people and did not focus only on late-stage cancer patients. Phase 3 trials are very useful for finding new standards of care because the size of the pool of subjects allows researchers to compare outcomes among different groups of patients. The next step, Menard says, is for the FDA to evaluate the data, and if they agree that they are convincing and worthwhile, then the team will begin scaling this for global approach. We're very prepared to do that, she added. My name is Valerie Goldston. This has been brought to you by the Mind's Eye Organization.
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5: Welcome to the Michigan History Hour on WKAR's Radio Reading Service from Michigan State University in East Lansing. My name is Kirk Venier, and I'll be reading articles from Michigan History Magazine. Michigan History Magazine is published bimonthly by the Historical Society of Michigan. Today I'll be reading articles from the September-October 2005 issue. We'll start out today with an article from the Remember the Time section, titled Grandpa Helped Steal a Sawmill by Patricia Geyer. When Patricia Geyer of Albion read the Great Sawmill Heist in the January-February 2001 issue of Michigan History, she had a faint recollection of her family talking about how Grandpa helped steal a sawmill. Curiosity led to digging, and the information gathered indicates that he was probably part of the heist. Through genealogical research and oral history, the family has pieced together stories of their grandfather, William Oscar Wilkinson, that reveal an interesting, though difficult, life. Born in Indiana in 1866, William Wilkinson had 5 siblings in the household, and likely several half-siblings from his father's other 2 marriages. The family relocated to St. Louis, Michigan in 1871. William inherited his father's Nelson Wilkinson explosive personality. Nelson owned a barbershop. It was there that William unwittingly created a stir that prompted his father to toss his barbering tools in a wagon and leave the family to fend for themselves. William, age 12 at the time, found a gun in his father's barbershop and accidentally shot a small hole through the window of the barbershop door. William hoped the hole would go unnoticed. It didn't. A customer entered, the door swung shut, and the glass shattered. Suspicious, Nelson checked into the matter and quickly became furious with William. Within minutes, Nelson was gone. It was rumored that he had another family elsewhere. It is likely that the mishap was not the sole reason for Nelson's departure. It simply provided the opportunity. Shortly after the incident at the barbershop, perhaps even the same day, William left home and found work on a farm near Forest Hill. After 3 years on the farm, William hopped a train to Gaylord in a fruitless search for work. Not finding a job there, he walked along the railroad tracks to Alpena. By the age of 21, William was working as a shanty boy. This vocation wouldn't have surprised his family. As a youngster, William's brother Jim regularly sewed William's clothes together while their mother was away to keep him from jumping around on the logs in the river. Living among like-minded, rough-and-tough men fed William's knack for disrupting things. The most enduring legend may be the Great Sawmill Heist. William's daughter Vera recalled in an audio-taped interview in 1977, he helped steal a sawmill from Detour and carry it off to Canada. They were going to foreclose on it, and Dad and the other men liked the manager. So they swiped it and took it someplace else, according to Dad. William was involved in other mischief as well. As one story goes, William and some of his co-workers decided they didn't like a certain house of ill repute. According to Vera, they put their pike poles under the eaves. Everybody heaved and tipped it over. A fiery personality has its rewards and its punishments. In 1889, the hot-tempered William endured a beating from an unknown person near Boise, Idaho. A Chinese railroad worker found him lying by the railroad tracks and, according to Vera, took him into his kitchen, laid him on a pile of rags, dressed his wounds, and fed him until he got on his pins and took care of himself. Once he was well enough to travel again, William headed home to St. Louis to stay with his mother while recuperating. He found work at a sawmill, but his string of bad luck seemed to follow, Vera recounts. He was driving a mill team, and the team got in the habit. When they heard the whistle blow, they knew to stop work. They lit out for the feed barns as fast as they could go. He couldn't stop them. He was riding on a wagon with just a reach through the middle, which he was sitting on, and the horses were flying along. He did all right until they got to the railroad tracks, and the back end flew up in the air, and he fell off. The back wheel ran across his waist. It left a wound across his belly he could stick a hand in. He went to the hospital in Ann Arbor to get something done, but they couldn't do anything. They sent him home, and they told him to get ready to die. He was in bed almost a year. William slowly recovered, but had to leave his strenuous lumbering job behind. He began barbering in 1893. Standing behind a barber chair couldn't fill his taste for thrill, and William supplemented it by becoming a volunteer fireman. It was customary for the shopkeepers in town to volunteer for this duty. Other shopkeepers could count on somebody else for a short while to handle the store in their absence, but cutting hair was different. According to Vera, the grocer, shoe store keeper, and druggist could manage it, but the men getting shaved didn't want Dad leaving with the fire wagon. When he shaved a man and was half done, the man would look in the glass and yell, "Will, don't leave me looking like that." Dad had to go. It got so his customers put up such a fight over it, he wasn't a fireman very long. William married Mary McWethy in 1897, and the couple had two daughters, Vera and Doris, and a son, Wilfred. After a bout with typhoid fever in 1912-1913, he stopped barbering and bought a small farm south of St. Louis. He and his family led a quieter life in the country. William farmed for 39 years until his death in 1952 at the age of 86. Patricia Geyer is a retired high school teacher who lives in Albion. Our next article comes from the History in Your Hometown section. Holly, Small Town Charm by Susan J. Less and Greta Mackler. Sandwiched between Detroit and Flint, Holly is located on the far northwestern edge of Oakland County. Once a bustling industrial area, it is a sleepy bedroom community within commuting distance to these larger commercial areas to its north and south. In its 1938 centennial edition, the Holly Herald declared, "There are three reasons for the development of the Holly area. First, the Saginaw Trail, now Dixie Highway, provided access to the wilderness, the Shiawassee River was harnessed for water power, and two railroads formed a junction in the heart of the community." In 1831, William Big Bill Gage and Sarah Ayers Ingram Gage became Holly's first white settlers. Their children, Sarah Jane, 1833, and John Pike, 1834, were the first white children born in the area. Agriculture was the primary focus of original pioneers. Originally, the tract was part of Oakland, Pontiac, then Groveland townships, but the legislature created Holly Township in 1838. Jonathan T. Allen, the first supervisor, named it after Mount Holly, New Jersey. The village was called Algerville, Busseyburg, and Jonesville after local pioneering families. It later became Holly Mills before the name was shortened to Holly. By 1843, Ira C. Alger, the first to build within the village limits, had dammed the river to provide power for his sawmill and gristmill. The production of grain and lumber helped fuel growth. William Hadley and then William Stiff acquired the gristmill. In 1870, Stiff installed a steam boiler and engine. Eventually, it became the Holly Milling Company. At its peak, the mill produced 300 to 400 barrels of flour daily until it burned down in 1910. The Detroit and Milwaukee Railroad reached Holly in 1855. The link to Flint was finished in 1864 and was known as the Holly-Flint Line. Businessman and later governor Henry H. Crapo built it at a cost of $430,000. This made Holly one of the first Michigan communities with a railroad junction. The Pere Marquette purchased the line in 1869. 3 years later, the fourth and last line, part of the Flint and Pere Marquette that ran to Monroe, was added. The railroads moved lumber from northern Michigan to eastern markets. They also brought people and goods to Holly. By 1877, the village boasted a population of 2,000 people. As the era of northern Michigan lumbering slowed down in the 1880s, other businesses took their place. The Holly Milling Company, according to the Holly Herald, did a rushing business in 1875 with 10 men employed there, shipping their flour by the carloads. Joseph Winglemeyer founded the Winglemeyer Furniture Company in 1865. The same family still owns the business 140 years later. Winglemeyer also started a gristmill near that location in 1884, which came to be known as the Winglemeyer Mill. There was Evans Harness Shop, Vinton's Wagon Works, and Rudolph Cook's Lumber Planning Operation. The Harrington family manufactured cigars, and C.C. Brewster made rain holders and assembled bicycles. In 1890, the cider and feed mill was built at the junction where the two railroads crossed to facilitate shipping. By 1896, the mill was purchased by the H.J. Hines Company, and it became one of the company's three apple cider vinegar plants in the United States. A few years later, a pickle salting plant for cucumbers was added. In the mid-1930s, the factory relocated in Canada. The Holly Improvement Association was formed at the turn of the 20th century to encourage industrial investment in the village. The association's efforts enabled S.B. Cole, formerly of Holly, to construct the Hobart M. Cable Piano Factory. The September 5, 1907 headlines of the Holly Herald read, "The largest on earth and big things promised for Holly's new piano factory." Plans called for hiring 150 workers and making this plant the company's largest production facility. On October 9, 1908, the first instrument was completed. The Chase and Baker Company purchased the factory in 1910, and 3 years later, the Grinnell Brothers Music Stores acquired the plant. The four-story building was a brick, state-of-the-art production facility with a mill room, dry kiln room, and a steam engine room. The complex produced between 2,500 and 3,000 grand upright and player pianos and benches each year. The employees were highly skilled mechanics and wood finishers, many who moved from other parts of the state or other countries for job opportunities. Bruce Dreyer remembered, "My father, Paul Dreyer, moved from Western Michigan in 1910 just to get a job in the factory." In its heyday, the piano factory employed 150 to 200 workers and was the biggest business in town. In 1956, controlling interest was bought out by the Pontiac Furniture and Appliance firm of WKC Incorporated. Later, American Music Stores took ownership. Piano manufacturing stopped when Great Lakes Hardware purchased the building in the early 1970s. New plants with labor-saving techniques and shorter production time had made the factory obsolete. Today, Holly is the home of the oldest social organization of its kind in Michigan. The Washington Club was founded March 23, 1899, by a prominent group of citizens. The purpose was to honor the life and principles of the nation's first president. The club still meets once a year around George Washington's birthday. Holly is also home to the Carrie Nation Festival, which honors the efforts of Prohibitionist Carrie Nation. In 1985, festival co-founder Ardith Reagan claimed that the community-wide event re-emphasizes our roots. It shows that only in America could a Carrie Nation fight for what she believed in. We honor what happened here. We honor what she did, fighting so hard to protect her family. After being married to an alcoholic and later divorced, Carrie became a national temperance leader. The Kansas City woman arrived in Holly on August 29, 1908,

records of the WCTU. The organization was concerned with how much money was being spent at the saloons instead of being taken home to families. This area had become so rowdy with groups of railroaders, farmers, drinking and fighting men that the street nickname is still Battle Alley. Local legend tells that Nation took her big black parasol and, leading the large crowd, went from one bar to another, destroying all drinking glasses and intoxicating beverages displayed for consumption. Early stories claim the odor of beer and whiskey quickly filled the air as bottles flew in all directions. Nowadays, the quiet street is lined with antique shops and restaurants, including the popular and historic Holly Hotel. But every year, the story is reenacted to everyone's delight during Labor Day weekend. Since 1973, Holly has also hosted the old-fashioned Dickens Festival between Thanksgiving and Christmas. Visitors step back to the 1840s and experience a bit of Victorian England through the eyes of Charles Dickens, A Christmas Carol. Visitors meet Scrooge, Tiny Tim, and all the ghosts of a bygone era. More recently, the federal government chose the rolling hills of the former Horton Farm as the site for the new Great Lakes National Cemetery. The site, dedicated with great ceremony on October 14, 2004, will serve as a final resting place for up to 460,000 veterans and their spouses. Currently, 10,081 people live in Holly. Despite being surrounded by bustling urban areas, Holly maintains a rural atmosphere. Former village president Ardith Reagan claims, "Tourism is an industry. You have to decide if you want a bedroom community or industrialization. Every time someone moves here, the village changes a little. Many believe that industry has to be dirty or cause negative changes, but software is clean. The community must decide what their focus will be. One thing is for certain in Holly. There are echoes of the past as you travel down the tree-lined streets of Victorian homes or hear the rumble of trains on the tracks as they speed to their final destination." Suzanne J. Less and Greta Mackler are members of the Holly Historical Society and also manage the Hadley House Museum. And there's an additional piece to this. If you go, the Hadley House was built in 1873 by local builders Webb and Rickers in the Victorian Italianate style. Dr. Daniel Bartholomew, who lived and practiced medicine here until 1900, first occupied the home. The museum bears the name of the subsequent residents, Darwin Darius Hadley and family. The Hadleys resided here for 86 years. Thomas Hadley, General Motors engineer and wildlife photographer, and his wife Arlene were the last owners of the private home. In 1986, Arlene made it possible for the Holly Historical Society to acquire the property and turn it into a museum. Because of local generosity, the home is filled with artifacts of the Victorian era. The building is original except for wallpaper in several rooms and one kitchen wall. It is open for tours every Tuesday and Wednesday from noon to 4 p.m. Hours are extended during festivals and summer Sundays. The museum also offers a large Northwest Oakland County Genealogical Library for personal research. The Hadley House Museum is located at 306 South Saginaw, Holly, Michigan, 48442. Phone number is 248-634-6246. On the web, it's at www.vi.holly.mi.us/hadley.htm. Our next article is titled On the Michigan Stage by Leroy Barnett. It has been just a little more than 70 years since a stagecoach rattled over Michigan roads, pulled by a team of spirited chargers. Each stagecoach carried friends and relatives, the latest news and mail for remote communities, and light freight for those in need of goods on an express basis. Whether early or late, in more than a century of service, stagecoaches attracted attention. One witness

0: observed that the sight of the coach always brought to the door housewives with barefoot children clustered about, exhibiting as much interest as might be expected if the stage were the advanced van of a circus. Nicknamed Concord Coaches, after the town in New Hampshire where they made their debut, the average stagecoach weighed about 2,500 pounds and cost around $1,200. Strong four-horse teams usually drew them with an extra pair of steeds added when traveling through deep mud, sand, or snow. The horses were often a well-matched set with a smooth gait, their equipage adorned with flashy ornaments, much like the spans used to pull flamboyant beer wagons in big cities. Carriage bodies were also ornate, being in most cases brightly painted, decorated with emblems, landscapes, or figures on the side, richly paneled with elaborate scrollwork and individually named. The coach was suspended high above the frame by two thick straps, or through braces, anchored above the front and rear axles. These 4-inch wide leather belts formed a cradle that dampened the shocks of bumps and imparted a rocking motion to the cabin that kept travelers almost constantly swaying from side to side and up and down. Inside this wobbly passenger compartment were three seats positioned crosswise, each accommodating three passengers. The benches at the front and back faced each other, while the center passengers faced forward. All seats were usually padded, but only the perimeter seats had back cushions. When the going was smooth, any place in the coach was as good as another, although the most headroom was in the center. However, according to one rider, on a rough road, the middle seat was preferable because, being placed amidships, the motion was a minimal one, while the forward position, and particularly the rear seats, swung up and down like the bow and stern of a seagoing ship in a heavy sea. Each passenger in a fully occupied coach had 15 lateral inches of seating space. If such close quarters did not allow the riders to soon become well acquainted, the action of the trip certainly did, as the passengers were jostled into and sometimes upon each other. For hours at a time, riders were lurched from side to side, roughly bounced about, and generally shaken like dice in a box. One victim of this treatment said he arrived at his destination with his bones well rattled and his gluteal muscles thoroughly massaged. This rough treatment was due to the fact that stagecoaches tried to average about 7 miles per hour over Michigan's primitive roads, a speed that could be realized only under the best of conditions. When the weather was inclement or travel was at night, progress was slowed to a walk for the horses. Passengers got a brief break about every 2 hours since teams were changed at 12 to 15 mile intervals along the way. These relay stations usually included an inn or wayside tavern where people could get shelter and refreshments. Most scheduled stops were not at isolated public houses, but at communities served by the transportation company, particularly those with post offices. One observer claimed, with the arrival of the stagecoach, the settlement or village hailed its advent as a ship returning from a long cruise bringing people and goods from a foreign land. Passengers paid about 5 cents a mile for their journey. There were two categories of ridership. First-class travelers were allowed to stand along the road if the stagecoach got stuck, whereas second-class wayfarers had to help push the immobile vehicle or assist in freeing the mired wheels by exerting leverage with long poles. Cargo was stored in a variety of places. Small hand luggage was put under the passenger seats, on the back of the rig, was a large waterproof boot of oiled leather for stowing baggage and packages, while any extra trunks or freight were secured on the roof of the coach, surrounded by an iron railing. The all-important mail was often cached under the driver's seat for security. While the arrival and departure of steamboats and trains was announced by the blast of a whistle, the stagecoach driver sounded a horn. These loud notes gave warning that the coach was about to reach a stop along the route or take to the highway once again. The man blowing the horn was an important in his day as a steamboat captain or a railroad conductor. Perched up high in open view, the driver was often idolized as a man of great consequence. Wielding a 15-foot whip, which rarely, if ever, actually touched the horses, controlling with reins a quad of powerful equines, and earning up to $20 per month, this teamster was king of the pioneer road. In keeping with their station in life, stagecoach drivers tended to be colorful characters. It was often their custom to arrive and leave with great flourish and showy evolutions, making an impression on viewers and adding to the spectacle of a passing stagecoach. Many also had an affection for speed and drink, a fact that prompted Michigan to pass a law in 1834 prohibiting the reckless running of carriage horses or any driving of equipage while intoxicated. Beside the driver, up on what was called the box, there were two additional seats, with the middle one being most favored. These places of honor were allocated at the coachman's prerogative. One Michigan pioneer, reflecting upon this practice, observed, "If there was a young, charming, and unattached lady passenger, the driver was certain to assign her the seat next to himself." Sitting up high in the open on a bucking stage may have had some appeal on a summer day or pleasant warm evening as an escape from some of the road dust. During the winter, when many coaches were put on runners and passengers were given buffalo robes for warmth, occupying an exposed place close by the driver's left elbow might seem like a highly dubious blessing. But such was the allure of this place of distinction that a Detroit Free Press correspondent riding from Kalamazoo to Grand Rapids in February 1859 witnessed a young lady mounted on the box on a cold wintry day with the driver, who resolutely refused an inside seat politely offered her by a young gentleman inside. The earliest evidence of a Michigan stagecoach is a route announcement dated April 1, 1802, which lists a line of service between Frankfort, Kentucky, and Detroit. However, it is questionable if such a 400-mile link ever operated, since the infrastructure from Toledo north could probably not accommodate passenger vehicles in summer at such an early date. The first concrete evidence of a stagecoach running in Michigan occurred 20 years later. In May 1822, Christian Clemens, founder of Mount Clemens, began weekly service between Detroit and his newly established community near the mouth of the Clinton River. The trip took a full day and cost $1. In announcing this accommodation, the Detroit Gazette called it the first public stage ever established in Michigan. One may reasonably wonder why the first confirmed stage route in Michigan was between two points already connected by boats during the navigation season. The explanation appears to be that Clemens, in an effort to promote his real estate holdings at the Macomb County seat, subsidized the land link as a wise investment expense. His optimistic vision for the region was justified. By 1837, stages were passing through his namesake settlement, destined for Port Huron. The next stage routes in Michigan appeared 4 years later. With Detroit as the center of the area's transportation system, the new lines logically spread out from that town like spokes from the hub of a wagon wheel. The densest settlements were located to the south in Ohio, and in 1826, the stagecoaches began running between Detroit and Toledo. The fare was about 6 cents per mile, and a trip only as far as the Raisin River took 1 day. That same year, stagecoaches began running from Detroit to Ann Arbor on a tri-weekly basis. This route along the Territorial Road expanded west over time, reaching Marshall in 1832, Kalamazoo in 1833, and St. Joseph in 1834. At St. Joseph, a traveler could book passage on the steamer Ward to Chicago. The entire trip took about 4 days. Another stage line that debuted in 1826 was the link from Detroit to Pontiac, a distance that required 8 hours to cover. Soon, service had reached north to Flint in 1834 and Saginaw in 1837. The next stagecoach service to emanate from Detroit occurred around 1830 when a line along present-day U.S. 12 was opened to Niles. By 1833, the route continued on to Chicago, a 300-mile journey for which passengers each paid $21. Routes also were established between Detroit and Howell. By 1852, this circuit along Grand River Avenue was pushed as far west as Lansing, and 4 years later was briefly extended to Grand Haven via Grand Rapids. Whereas Detroit was the principal hub for stagecoach travel in eastern Michigan, Grand Rapids fulfilled the same role for the western part of the state. The earliest service to reach this town came up from Kalamazoo in 1833. In just 3 years, patronage required tri-weekly runs, and in 1850, the schedule offered daily trips for around $2. In 1855, a plank road was constructed between Kalamazoo and Grand Rapids, greatly improving the road and causing a boom in business. It was normal for 6 to 8 coaches a day to travel the upgraded highway. Still, the ride was bumpy. Mark Twain, having taken a stage along the route, remarked afterwards that the trip would have been quite enjoyable had not some unconscionable scoundrel now and then dropped a plank across the road. In 1842, tri-weekly service linked Grand Rapids to Pontiac. At about the same time, a stage connection to the Furniture City was inaugurated from Battle Creek via Hastings. A writer in 1844 noted that the trip was made in 1 day, but departure from Battle Creek was at 4 a.m. and arrival in Grand Rapids at 10 p.m. By 1856, 11 regular stage lines were doing business from Grand Rapids with an invested capital of $59,000, employing 62 men and 190 horses. They used 45 stages and carried an average of about 150 passengers daily. Besides these regular stages, there were several competing lines carrying an average of 2 or 3 daily passengers each and employing some 30 horses and a dozen men with about $10,000 aggregate capital. By around 1860, the stage network spread north of Grand Rapids to Big Rapids. This trip took 2 days with a night stopover in Newaygo. The last leg of this route opened in 1872 when service was activated between Cadillac and Traverse City. A witness to the initiation of this route noted, "The advent of the first stage was celebrated by the turning out of all the people to witness the then great event." A stage ran semi-weekly between Monroe and Adrian, commencing in 1835. 2 years later, this service was extended westerly to Jackson. Adrian remained an active transfer point and destination for stagecoaches, as 2 decades later, one reporter noted that in town, it was no uncommon occurrence to witness the arrival of 10 or 15 stages in 1 day. Another important hub was Lansing, which in 1848 received its first stage connection via Jackson. One route went by way of Leslie and Mason. The other passed through Onondaga and Eaton Rapids. The charge for either run was a little over $2. In 1860, coach service was extended north of Lansing through DeWitt to St. John's. This journey, which takes less than 30 minutes today, required 6 hours to traverse. By the end of the Civil War, there was a weekly stage link between St. John's and Mount Pleasant, a trip that took about 2 days. In an advertisement, the proprietor offered to help Isabella County residents by the purchasing of things in St. John's for those who wish such shopping assistance. In 1872, the reach of the stage had advanced north from Mount Pleasant to Clare, a route that was a profitable run-up until 1879. In 1850, Muskegon launched coach service eastward to Ravenna, a trip that took one day to complete. 9 years later, similar accommodations were offered south to Ferrisburg. This leg cost $1 and took 4 hours. By 1862, a stage hookup was made with Pentwater. In the Upper Peninsula, the earliest route mentioned is between Marquette and Escanaba, a link established in 1861. It is claimed that a connection was next made in 1864 between Ontonagon and Green Bay along the Military Road, a trip that required 3 days and two nights to complete. However, communication in this direction was apparently short-lived, and by 1869, the main route from the Copper Country south to Wisconsin was from Houghton via Lons, Escanaba, and Menominee. Based upon entries in the state business gazetters, on average, only about 20% of stage routes were in the Upper Peninsula. These biennial references show the decline of the industry in Michigan as a whole from the turn of the last century, revealing an enterprise that held on for a surprisingly long time. In 1899, 37 stage lines were listed in the Michigan gazetters. This number shrunk to 26 in 1909 and 15 in 1917 and just 4 in 1927. The arrival of railroads hurt, but did not eliminate the stagecoach. The opening of the Michigan Central Railroad from Detroit to Niles ended stagecoach travel along this route as early as 1848. Elsewhere, the stages died out more slowly. Service between Grand Rapids and Kalamazoo, for example, ended in 1869. Instead, it was the horseless carriage, which did a better job of carrying people and freight comfortably and with greater speed, that finally marked the demise of the stagecoach. Today, with a few exceptions, this remarkable vehicle that once sped passengers and cargo in a timely fashion can only be found as a stationary artifact in a few museums. Leroy Barnett is a Michigan History contributing editor. The author wishes to thank Charlie Cusack, Scott Peters, and Laurie Dickens for their help with this story. And there's a side article also written by Leroy Barnett. Stick 'em up. Contrary to what Western movies would have us believe, stagecoach robberies were actually quite rare. In fact, none are known to have occurred in the Lower Peninsula. There was one that took place in the Upper Peninsula, and it is said to be the last such heist to happen in the entire Great Lakes region. On August 26, 1889, a stagecoach was making the short run from Lake Gogebic south to Gogebic Station on the railroad line. The vehicle carried five bankers who were part of a fishing party journeying home. When the coach was just 2 miles from its destination, a man stepped out of the bushes along the trail, seized the reins of the lead horse, and stopped the stage. The highwayman, brandishing a pair of revolvers, sharply said to the riders, "Donate, I'm collecting." One of the bankers on board replied, "Here's mine," and pulled out a derringer and fired an errant shot at the robber. The discharge of the gun spooked the horses, and they bolted with the stage in tow. As the vehicle sped away, the bandit emptied his two pistols into the passenger compartment. Two of the bullets hit, but did not fatally injure the man with the derringer. Two other slugs penetrated Adolf Fleischbein, and he fell out of the moving coach and onto the road, mortally wounded. The thief took the dying man's wallet, gold watch, and chain, and disappeared. A $5,000 reward was offered for the perpetrator of this crime, and after a few days of searching, Raymond Holsey, was arrested and charged. On him was found the gold watch and chain of the victim. Holsey was brought to trial in Bessemer, found guilty of armed robbery and first-degree murder, and sentenced to life imprisonment. We'll finish up this issue with some of the books in the books to read section. The first book is The Perfect Partnership by Michael Lozon. Roman Manufacturing Incorporated in Wyoming, Michigan, grew from a two-man shop in 1980 to become the world's leader in the production of resistance welding transformers used to make everything from automobiles to microwave ovens. The perfect partnership tells how two partners transformed the company using their diverse talents and common drive and optimism. Vintage Views of the Charlevoix-Petoskey Region by Christine Byron and Thomas R. Wilson. Vintage Views showcases a collection of rare photographs, colorful postcards, and tourist advertisements going back to the 1870s. The images celebrate one of the most picturesque regions of the Great Lakes, while photo captions and chapter introductions tell the history of special places in the area. Our next book is A Tale of One Village, Vicksburg, Michigan, 1831 to 2000, by Arl Schneider. Local historian Arl Schneider relates the history of Vicksburg from the arrival of Honest John Vickers as Portage Creek in 1831 and continues up to the year 2000. Loaded with the results of years of newspaper and archival research, each chapter covers a decade of the village's people, events, businesses, and institutions. Numerous photographs and an index make this a great resource for researchers and genealogists. Our next book is Growing Up on Drummond Island by Jill Lowe Brumwell. Jill Lowe Brumwell, whose family goes back seven generations on Drummond, invites readers back to her unique childhood on this remote northern Michigan island. Adventures such as walking across the frozen channel, making maple syrup, and operating a worm stand are shared, accompanied by delightful illustrations. And the last book is titled Shipwrecks of Lake Superior, edited by James R. Marshall. This classic Great Lakes maritime book again brings together essays by expert shipwreck divers. New material includes a review of the 1989 wreck of the U.S. Coast Guard cutter Mesquite by Frederick Stonehouse, as well as many never-before-published photographs and illustrations. And on the last page, under the primary source, The Art of the Craftsman. Jim Zaleski, director of the Ellis Sharp Museum in Jackson, and his wife Barbara admired this table's fine craftsmanship and intricate designs at an antique shop in 1998. I knew the table had to have taken a lot of time to build, and whoever did it was a craftsman, says Jim. The table is made of 358 pieces of six different types of wood. An inscription on the table gave some clues, and a little research shed some light on the table's maker, Andrew M. Nelson. Born in Sweden on New Year's Day, 1859, Nelson moved to Republic, Michigan at the age of 19. Making his way could not have been easy. Nelson spoke no English, but picked up the language by listening to his fellow mining workers. At 32, Nelson moved to Crystal Falls and began a carpentry business, a skill his father had taught him in Sweden, and later became a respected lumber dealer. At the age of 49, Nelson married Ebba Olson and later had three daughters. The History of the Northern Peninsula by Alva L. Sawyer proclaims, "The Swedish citizens of the Upper Peninsula have no more noteworthy representative than Andrew Nelson." Nelson spent several years in Florida, but returned to Crystal Falls, where he died at the age of 74. So, before we go delving into another issue of Michigan History Magazine, the Historical Society of Michigan also publishes a magazine titled The Chronicle. And it is a magazine that is provided on a quarterly basis to members of the Historical Society, of which I'm fortunately one of them. I've also been able to collect some back issues of the Chronicle. And If it's all right, I would like to read a couple articles from the Chronicle here today, and maybe we'll continue to read more articles from the Chronicle as we go on. The first article is titled, Worth Saving, Zachariah Chandler and the Declaration of Independence, by Jerry Benson. When experienced Michigan statesman Zachariah Chandler became the Secretary of the Interior, he made a startling discovery. The Declaration of Independence, one of the most important documents in the country's history, was in danger. Chandler's predecessors had stored the document in subpar conditions, exposed to dust and direct sunlight. Desperate to save the Declaration, Chandler sprang into action and enacted protective measures, beginning a legacy of preservation carried on by archivists today. Extraordinary energy. In 1874, Zachariah Chandler was adrift. A veteran statesman and former mayor of Detroit, Chandler had diligently served the state of Michigan as a U.S. Senator for 18 years. One of the founders of the Republican Party and an outspoken abolitionist, he lost his bid for another term to Republican Isaac B. Christiansey. Yet his time away from public service was brief. President Ulysses S. Grant, with whom Chandler had developed a strong relationship during the Civil War, appointed him as Secretary of the Scandal-Plagued Department of the Interior, tasking him with transforming it into a reputable and efficient government office. Despite his detractors, Chandler was recognized as a man of extraordinary energy, and his personal honesty had never been questioned. Chandler would prove to be an effective secretary and worked diligently in the coming year to uncover fraud and dismiss offenders during President Grant's second and final term. Immense responsibility. The duties and oversight of the Secretary of the Interior were far-reaching. The previous secretary, Columbus Delano, had stepped down, citing the office's demands as too great to bear. Some suggested that the department would be better served by four secretaries rather than one. Established by Congress in 1849, the Department of the Interior was formed from parts of many other departments. It included the Patent and Census Offices, previously part of the duties of the Secretary of State, the Land Office from the Department of Treasury, the Indian Bureau, formerly the War Department, the Pension Office, formerly of both the War and Navy Departments, a newly created Bureau of Education, and the Administration Office for the City of Washington, D.C. In addition to these, the Interior Department building had over the years been transformed into a repository of American history, housing an extensive collection of patent models and historical artifacts in glass cases. The collection attracted thousands of visitors, earning its place as a must-see destination in the capital city. In the late fall of 1875, Secretary Chandler walked with purpose through the great halls of the United States Department of the Interior in Washington, D.C. Within the first days of taking office in the vast official beehive of the 2.5-acre office building that is now the National Art Gallery, he noticed something within the rows of glass cases he felt required his immediate attention. The original Declaration of Independence, the pivotal text proclaiming the right of the American colonies to govern themselves and outlining the fundamental principles on which the new nation was to be established, was in danger. The words in the Declaration, "We hold these truths to be self-evident, that all men are created equal, that they are endowed by their Creator with certain unalienable rights, that among these are life, liberty, and the pursuit of happiness," had functioned as a national moral compass generations after independence was won. Chandler himself held the Declaration in especially high regard. He was part of the committee that created the original 1856 Republican Party platform, which declared that the maintenance of the principles promulgated in the Declaration of Independence and embodied in the federal Constitution is essential to the preservation of our Republican institutions. As part of the leadership in the United States Senate during the Reconstruction period, Chandler would again look at the Declaration of Independence for guidance while helping to create the 13th, 14th, and 15th Amendments, which respectively ended slavery, defined citizenship and expanded voting rights. These amendments would move the United States closer to a more authentic form of Republican government. Now, the Declaration of Independence was at risk. Careless guardianship over the years thoughtlessly exposed the document to the harmful effects of light and dust. During certain hours of the day, the sun shone directly on its case, causing the ink to fade and rendering it nearly unreadable. Chandler took immediate action by ordering the document be removed from its display case and stored in the safety of darkness. Over the winter, he reached out to his friends in Congress to establish a congressional commission for its preservation. Chandler led this commission, along with Smithsonian Institution Director Joseph Henry and Librarian of Congress Ainsworth Spofford. The hope was initially to restore the writing of the original manuscript, but through consultation with the National Academy of Sciences, it was concluded that restoration was impossible. Instead, the only recourse was to follow Chandler's original plan of storing the Declaration in a safe place away from sunlight to prevent additional discoloring and the effects of the Washington, D.C. humidity. Despite Chandler's efforts, the fight to save the Declaration of Independence was far from over. During the centennial celebrations in 1876, members of the Philadelphia Centennial Exposition requested that the federal government allow the original document to be displayed at Independence Hall, the location where it was signed. Chandler refused. Secretary of State Hamilton Fish petitioned him to fulfill their request, but as a co-equal member of the president's cabinet, Chandler held his ground. It was ultimately President Grant's decision to send the Declaration to Philadelphia, notwithstanding Chandler's concerns. However, Chandler did have input on how the document was to be treated during this exhibition. According to his conditions, the Declaration was not exposed to direct sunlight and was secured in a vault locked behind heavy glass. At the close of the exposition, the Common Council of Philadelphia petitioned Congress to keep the original Declaration of Independence. This petition never gained traction, and the document was brought back to Washington, D.C. for safe storage, but this time custodianship was transferred to the Department of State. Continued preservation. The Declaration of Independence would remain safely in the State Department for the next 45 years until President Theodore Roosevelt transferred its custodianship to Congress and ordered it and the original U.S. Constitution to be openly displayed in the new Library of Congress building. The documents were placed in a specially built marble shrine in the library's Great Hall. Although they were now going to be exposed to light, they were showcased under yellow-tinted glass to shield them from discoloration. They were also continuously under armed guard. In the aftermath of World War II, the Declaration found its way to its current destination within the United States National Archives building. It was displayed alongside the U.S. Constitution and the Bill of Rights in a new special exhibition area called the Charters of Freedom Rotunda, which was created specifically for that purpose. All three hallowed documents were encased in titanium and aluminum frames behind panes of bulletproof glass coated with a protective UV light filter. Instead of relying on armed guards, a sophisticated camera system watched over the invaluable documents. Over the years, a more advanced monitoring system has been put into place to identify the smallest signs of ink flaking or fading, as well as fluctuations in light and temperature. This system enables caretakers to identify potential damage before it becomes apparent to the naked eye. The document was originally sealed in glass casing filled with helium to safeguard it from humidity. However, after 50 years, small crystals and droplets clouded the surface of the glass, obscuring the view. Argon gas was then substituted in a new glass container, and a monitor was installed to keep the case at an even 67 degrees Fahrenheit, the perfect temperature for preservation. Thanks to Zachariah Chandler, who began the process of preservation, the original Declaration of Independence continues to inspire visitors to the nation's capital as the country celebrates its 250th anniversary. Although its words have faded due to early neglect, its spirit and the values described by its authors endure. Thanks to modern preservation, the Declaration continues to be accessible to the public at the National Archives in Washington, D.C., free of charge. Through the dedicated efforts of many generations of devoted preservationists, this emblem of American liberty remains intact today. Its endurance stands as a testament to the vision and resolve of an extraordinary Michigan statesman who devoted his life to public service, fiercely championing the ideals enshrined in the Declaration of Independence and refusing to allow it to fade from the view or consciousness of the people of the United States. Jerry Benson holds a degree in history from Northern Michigan University. He has worked 20 years for the state of Michigan in the field of history, with 16 of those years as an educator at the Michigan State Capitol Building. I believe we have time for one more article from the Chronicle. This one is titled Birds and Bees, The Letters of William J. Beald and Charles Darwin by Danita Brandt. The Michigan State University Archives preserve a unique artifact, a letter from famed naturalist Charles Darwin. The letter was written to botanist and former faculty member William J. Beale as part of a brief correspondence between the two scientists. Although the context of the letter was initially misunderstood, the work of historians and archivists has clarified its full story. Letter writing. In a posthumous tribute, the daughter and son-in-law of botanist William James Beale recounted that Beale had in his possession a letter from famed biologist Charles Darwin, which he cherished all his life. The letter is now held by the Michigan State University Archives. In the late 19th century, before the advent of the telephone, handwritten letters were the main source of long-distance communication. Today, these letters serve as important historical records illuminating the details of people's lives and relationships. Fortunately for historians and other interested readers, Charles Darwin was a prolific correspondent. He was also a prodigious archivist. Not only did he keep records of his own correspondence, but he kept files of reprints of the papers written by other scientists and a scrapbook of reviews of his books and other memorabilia. By the time Beale joined the faculty at the State Agricultural College of Michigan, now known as Michigan State University, in 1870, Charles Darwin had already achieved international fame as a scientist and naturalist. In addition to his most famous work, On the Origin of Species by Means of Natural Selection, Darwin had published an account of his experiences and observations during his multi-year sojourn on the HMS Beagle. Darwin had also published three of an eventual six books about plants and cross-fertilization, subjects in which his interest and those of Beale overlapped. From the earliest stages of his professional career, Beale was familiar with Darwin's work. After graduating from the University of Michigan with a Bachelor of Arts in 1859, Beale moved to New York to teach natural science at the Quaker-affiliated Friends Academy in Union Springs, New York. A few years later, Beale was admitted to Harvard University, where his mentors included the eminent scholars Louis Agassiz and Asa Gray, contemporaries and scientific peers of Darwin, who were well aware of the paradigm shift Darwin had proposed with his hypothesis of organic change through time. Gray was an enthusiastic supporter, Agassiz a vehement opponent. Gray was also a frequent correspondent of Darwin's. The two of them exchanged at least 300 letters between 1854 and 1881. After graduating from Harvard with a Bachelor of Science in 1865, Beale resumed his teaching and research in the field of natural science in Union Springs before relocating to Lansing, Michigan area in 1870 to take a position at the State Agricultural College teaching horticulture, botany, and forestry. While still in Union Springs, Beale had observed Baltimore Orioles tearing holes in the flowers of currant plants near the base of their calyx tubes. He also observed honeybees using these holes to obtain nectar, a previously unreported behavior. In 1869, Beale published his report, the honeybee gleaning after the oriole in the Natural History Miscellany section of the American Naturalist. 5 years later, as Beale was becoming established at the State Agricultural College, he came upon two short notes published by Darwin in the British journal Nature, in which he described destruction of flower petals by birds. Darwin also used his published note to solicit information from correspondents, inviting readers of the journal to send him their observations of this phenomenon. Beale took the invitation as an opportunity to alert the famous naturalist to his report on the petal-tearing orioles and opportunistic honeybees. On October 2, 1874, Beale composed a carefully and deferentially worded letter to Darwin, a facsimile of which is included in online archives. That will end our reading today for the Michigan History Hour from Michigan History Magazine. 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
3: Welcome. This is Black Voices, and I'm your reader, Salathio Regan, with the audio reading service at the Allen County Public Library in Fort Wayne, Indiana. Today, I'll be reading from Essence, Ebony, Anscape, and The Root. And now I'll begin reading with Ebony. Unlocking Insights, Here Are the Social Security Changes Coming in 2027, by Kenyatta Victoria, published September 9, 2026. See how a $73 monthly boost may impact retirees next year. Key takeaways. Social Security payments may increase by about $73 monthly in 2027 due to COLA, or COLA. A 3.6% COLA would raise average benefits, aiding seniors with rising living costs. Official 2027 COLA announced in October, retirees should stay informed for planning. Millions of Social Security recipients could see their monthly payments rise by about $73 in 2027 if current projections for the program's annual cost of living adjustment, COLA, or COLA, hold. In recent years, inflation has been a pressing concern for many households, particularly those relying on fixed incomes. This adjustment is designed to provide financial relief to Social Security beneficiaries, ensuring rising prices do not impact their purchasing power. Discussions around these adjustments have highlighted the importance of informing the public, as understanding the nuances of Social Security can significantly affect individual financial planning and overall well-being. Ongoing legislative efforts and economic shifts can play a crucial role in determining the outcomes for Social Security beneficiaries. Staying updated on these changes is essential for recipients and those approaching retirement, as it enables informed decisions about budgeting and future financial strategies. As we get closer to 2027, it's important to watch these developments, as they could meaningfully reshape the impact of Social Security benefits. What this change means. Social Security is the primary income source for many retirees, and annual cost of living adjustments, COLAs, are intended to help benefits keep up with inflation. Even a small percentage increase can significantly affect seniors facing rising costs for housing, food, and health care. According to AARP, a 3.5% Social Security cost of living adjustment for 2027 based on current inflation trends, would add an extra $73 a month on average for retirees. The official 2027 report will be released on October 14th after the Consumer Price Index report. How will this impact senior citizens? A 3.6% increase would raise the average retired worker benefit from about $2,086 per month to about $2,161, an increase of about $75 per month, or $900 annually. The final amounts that individual recipients receive will depend on their current benefit levels. Generally, those receiving larger monthly payments will see greater dollar increases, while beneficiaries with smaller checks will receive lesser increases. Americans and retirees can begin receiving Social Security retirement benefits as early as age 62. However, they are entitled to full benefits only at full retirement age. If you choose to start receiving benefits early, your monthly payments will be reduced by a small percentage for each month before you reach full retirement age. For those who turn 62 in 2026, the full retirement age is 67, according to the Social Security Administration's website. What to continue to monitor? A significant moment for retirees is approaching in October, when the Social Security Administration will announce the official cost of living adjustment, COLA, for 2027. If inflation continues to be high during the final months of the calculation period, beneficiaries may experience one of the largest annual COLAs seen in several years. As we approach the announcement in October, current and future retirees must stay informed so they can plan their finances and security. Understanding and preparing for these adjustments will help them navigate living in retirement. Gone but not forgotten. Black celebrities we lost in 2026. By Delina Dixon and Team Ebony. Published September 2nd, 2026. Key takeaways. 2026 saw the loss of influential black figures in arts, music, sports, and activism. These individuals left lasting legacies advancing black culture, media, and community empowerment. We remember them here for the contributions they left towards a better tomorrow. The hardest part of a great life is when it ends. The impact a person has had and the difference they will make for generations to come cannot be taken for granted. Making an impact on black culture and community, the people listed below deserve recognition for the roles they've played, which is why we honor them to ensure their legacies live on. Carla Jeffrey. Part of the Disney dynasty in the world of zombies, Carla Jeffrey became a fan favorite for her portrayal of Bree, the bubbly human cheerleader who formed friendships and kinship with zombies, werewolves, aliens, and vampires across the franchise's films, shorts, and animated TV series. Born on July 10, 1993 in Houston, Texas, she started her career as a child, appearing alongside Oscar-winning actress Monique in the feature film Fat Girls, and went on to star in films like Southland, 2009, and American Vandal, 2017. Her guest starring roles on Disney Channel included Good Luck Charlie, Shake It Up, and Best Friends Whenever, and she also appeared on Curb Your Enthusiasm, iCarly, and Game Shakers. Carla Jeffrey died on September 1st at age 33. Cassandra Wilson. A Grammy-winning vocalist steeped in jazz, Cassandra Wilson was part of the influential M-Bass Collective and Blue Note Records, emerging as one of jazz's most distinctive contemporary voices. Raised on blues and soul in Jackson, Mississippi, she went on to blend diverse musical themes into her performances. Her 1993 album Blue Light Till Dawn helped redefine the modern jazz vocal record. Her album New Moon Daughter earned Wilson her first Grammy Award for Best Jazz Vocal Performance. She would ultimately win two Grammys and earn honors including the Django d'Or and Edison Music Award. In 2022, she was named an NEA Jazz Master, the nation's highest honor for jazz artists. She produced her final studio album, Coming Forth by Day, in 2015. She also joined Elvis Costello, DJ Premier, T-Bone Burnett, and Nathaniel Ratliff, forming Dopamine in 2020. Jackson has lost an extraordinary native daughter, and the world has lost a singular musical voice, Jackson Mayor John Horn said following her death. Cassandra Wilson died on September 1st. She was 70. Delina Dixon. Samuel Monroe Jr. Samuel Monroe Jr., a.k.a. Caffamiliano, started his career on Patti LaBelle's hit TV series Out All Night. He starred in the 1993 classic Menace to Society as Ilena's cousin and later joined the cast of Ice Cube's 1998 directorial debut, The Players Club. Racking up impressive film credits, he appeared on the screen in Set It Off, Don't Be a Menace to South Central While Drinking Your Juice in the Hood, Tales from the Hood, and more. Appeared in several TV series, including The Lion's Den, The Steve Harvey Show, NYPD Blue. He wrote, produced, and directed his own series, The Halls, which depicted the lives of youths who entered the juvenile hall system at an early age. Also a musician, Monroe Jr. was signed to Jive Records. He also made several rap tracks with top producers. Samuel Monroe Jr. died on August 26th at age 52, following complications from meningitis. Delina Dixon. Janie Bradford Hobbs. I am heartbroken to hear about Janie Bradford's passing. She was at Motown from almost the beginning. When I arrived, she worked extensively in the quality, control, and publishing departments. She worked closely with Barry and the producers. She was also an accomplished songwriter who helped co-write some of Motown's early hits, like Barrett Strong's Money and even Little Stevie Wonder's Contract of Love. I believe she also wrote songs for The Temptations, Mary Wells, and The Supremes, to name a few. Janie was a champion of picking the right teams of people, and as years went by, she kept the Motown family together and in touch by creating the Hal Awards. She will be forever missed and always a part of the Motown family. Rest in peace and rest in power. Martha Reeves. Janie Bradford Hobbs is best known for her contributions to the earlier stages of Motown Records and becoming a songwriter alongside music mogul Berry Gordy. Songs like Too Busy Thinking About My Baby and Money, That's What I Want remain hits today, sung by music legends Marvin Gaye, The Temptations, and The Beatles. Hobbs initially got her start in the music business at Motown as a receptionist. Her determination to learn the business landed her a leadership role in writer relations. Her songwriting skills led her to write for other major artists, including Stevie Wonder and The Temptations. This expertise helped her earn placement in the Women's Songwriters Hall of Fame in June 2026. She also founded the Heroes and Legends Scholarship Fund, dedicated to highlighting the achievements of music artists and students seeking to pursue a higher education. Janie Bradford Hobbs passed away on August 21st after a battle with an undisclosed illness. She was 87. Sherdell Baker. Jerome Big Duck Smith, 87. Baba Jerome Big Duck Smith was the human embodiment of Won't Bow Down and our guiding light of resistance. He was downtown. He was Treme. He was tambourine and fan. He consecrated Hunter's Field. He was New Orleans at its best. He is American history. Nicknamed Big Duck for the children he always had following behind him, to honor his life is to defend our existence and culture. Wrap our arms around the black children in this city, our own responsibility to them, and fight for better conditions for them to inherit. The room shifted whenever Big Duck entered a space. You stopped what you were doing, and you listened. It is the honor of my life to even have existed in the same timeline as this man, to have learned the oral histories directly from him. He kept his documents on him, LOL, to have asked the questions he was eager to answer, to have received the wisdom, perspective, and demands he charged us with in every room. For the past several years, I've been bragging. Big Duck said, I got a presence about me. He fought for us at every stage of his life. As he said on the video, he was the man Malcolm X sent for. He is the man Ali had to come see about. He ensured that we knew ourselves. He saw the value in his people, his city, and the possibilities of its children. And we are indebted to him. Forever. To know Big Duck is to know better. I continue to name drop him in my work for that reason. The historical marker on Claiborne is what he fought for. The example. There will never be another. But Lord, we better try. Thank you, Big Duck. We love you. Get your well-deserved rest. We've got it from here. Known as a civil rights giant in New Orleans, Jerome Smith made a name for himself in the South as an advocate during the civil rights movement for fair treatment of Black Americans. What started as him simply moving a segregation sign from a local streetcar birthed a sense of resilience that carried Smith throughout his life. Through leading some of the earliest accounts of sit-ins in New Orleans, to helping to co-found the Tambourine and Fan, an organization dedicated to educating New Orleans

New York native Michael Wright gained notoriety in Hollywood after starring as Eddie King in the movie The Five Heartbeats in the early 90s. From there, he continued his career across television and film. His roles in projects such as The Principal, V, and Sugar Hill helped further establish him as a force in show business. In 1983, he was awarded the Volpe Cup for Best Actor at the Venice Film Festival for his role in Streamers. Despite the movie not having box office success, Wright's performance in The Five Heartbeats remains one of his most acclaimed three decades later. Michael Wright passed away on August 19th at 70. His cause of death was confirmed by his family to be Markiafava Bignami, a neurological disease he was diagnosed with in 2015. Sherdell Baker. Christy Knowings. Best known for her role on Nickelodeon's All That, Christy Knowings made her mark in entertainment as an actress and comedian. As a recurring star on the show, she helped provide representation for young black girls in television and sketch comedy, which was rare at the time. She appeared on the show for four seasons throughout the late 90s before moving on to other projects. This included her starring in Sesame Street, Figure It Out, and New York Undercover. Knowings also briefly transitioned to music, adding to her career through the film Mother and Child. In the film, she performed the song Being under the artist name CK. Christy Knowings passed away on August 11th at 46. Knowings experienced an asthma attack, which later led to brain damage at the time of death. Sherdell Baker. Flo Anthony. Flo Anthony always made celebrity journalism her own. The Howard University graduate started her career in publicity, repping athletes including Muhammad Ali and fellow champion boxers including Spinks and Larry Holmes. In the 1980s, she joined the staff at the New York Post. She broke barriers as the first black reporter on the New York Post's Page Six and got receipts, including scoops on Mike Tyson and Robin Givens' marriage, Tom Cruise and Nicole Kidman's adoption plans, and her most salacious, the Woody Allen and Soon Yi Previn coupling. She was also the first woman to work in the paper's sports section, preceding her entertainment news career. Anthony extended her unmistakable voice across print, television, and radio. She ran her longtime Go With The Flow weekly column in the New York Amsterdam News since 2001 and served as editor-in-chief and publisher of Black Noir magazine. She also made numerous TV appearances. Anthony authored several books, including the celebrity-themed novel Deadly Stuff Players, its sequel One Last Deadly Play, and Keeping Secrets, a novel which drew on the worlds of celebrity, media, scandal, and power that she knew firsthand as an entertainment journalist. Anthony also co-wrote Michael Jinx Spinks, an authorized biography which tells the life of her husband, the Olympic and heavyweight boxing champion. Anthony was a mentor whose influence opened doors for other writers and editors in the entertainment media space. She always came dressed to impress at events, offering a bit of sass and encouragement to those coming up in the profession. Flo Anthony died August 6th at 74. She will be greatly missed by all of us in the journalism world. Delina Dixon. Betty Saar. Betty Saar, a pioneering artist and leading figure in the assemblage movement, created art that examined and highlighted African-American identity, spirituality, and cultural diversity. Her work was comprised of found and everyday objects, along with family heirlooms and vintage pieces. Born in 1926, Saar attended Pasadena City College and the University of California, Los Angeles, UCLA. She studied design and interior decoration, but took an elective printmaking class that shifted her focus to fine arts. A celebrant of black feminism, among her most famous works is the 1972 assemblage, The Liberation of Aunt Jemima. She depicts a stereotypical mammy figure holding a broom and a rifle, transforming her into a warrior of black liberation. Saar's vision was a vital voice during the Black Arts Movement and second-wave feminism in the 1960s and 70s. Her work has been showcased in museums around the world. Saar's career became a family affair. Her daughters, Allison Saar and Leslie Saar, followed in her footsteps as artists. Her third daughter, Tracy Saar Cavanaugh, is a writer. With a seven-decade-plus career, Saar was most recently honored at the Museum of Modern Art, MoMA, Party

0: The Garden Gala in June 2026. Betty Saar was on the earth for 100 years. She passed peacefully in her sleep on July 26th. Delina Dixon. Jim Gilstrap. James Jim Gilstrap was known for his powerful vocals on the Good Times theme song and collaborations with Stevie Wonder. Pursuing a music career in California after serving in the Navy during the Vietnam War, after performing with several groups, he found his big break when he became a member of Stevie Wonder's backing group, Wonderlove, in the early 1970s. Listeners came to know his vocals from his opening lines of the Grammy-winning song, You Are the Sunshine of My Life, in 1972's Talking Book. Gilstrap also sang on 1973's Inner Visions. In 1974, Gilstrap used his talents to help define an era of TV theme songs when the popular sitcom Good Times premiered. Beyond successes in the music industry, Gilstrap worked with a number of other vocalists and performers, including Aretha Franklin, Luther Vandross, and Michael Jackson. In 1975, the singer pursued his own projects and signed with Chelsea Records. His single, Swing Your Daddy, went to the number 10 spot on the U.S. Billboard Black Singles Chart and also charted internationally. The following year, he released his album, Love Talk. Jim Gilstrap passed away on July 18th at the age of 79. Elizabeth Page Richardson. Clara Esther. For Clara Esther, the lifelong call to faith and justice was strong. As a civil rights activist and community leader who was by Reverend Martin Luther King Jr.'s side at the Lorraine Motel as a young college student. Born in Memphis on February 17, 1948, Esther grew up surrounded by civil rights leaders at Centenary United Methodist Church. Her commitment to justice was inspired by figures like her pastor, Reverend James Lawson, also a civil rights activist, who encouraged her to live a life of faith and service. In 1968, Esther participated in the sanitation workers' strike in Memphis, where over 200 protesters marched for better wages for black sanitation workers while holding up I Am a Man signs, quoting Reverend King. I got to the point that I didn't miss a mass meeting, Esther told AP reporters. I picketed every day that the picket lines were up. Later on April 4, 1968, Esther was at the Lorraine Motel where Reverend King was standing on the balcony. The then 20-year-old heard a gunshot and rushed to be by his side as they waited for an ambulance to arrive. It hurt me that it happened in my hometown, that that's the legacy for this city, she told the AP. That moment did not deter Esther's passionate dedication to serving her community. Instead, she continued to use her faith to provide resources and a welcoming place for the most vulnerable members of the population. In 1986, Esther became a deaconess in the United Methodist Church. She embraced her role in the church and continued to serve in leadership roles, including as National Vice President of the United Methodist Women from 2016 to 2020. She worked closely with seniors, children, and people experiencing homelessness as a neighborhood organizer at the Dumas Wesley Community Center. During her 36-year career as an advocate at the center, she also served as executive director until she retired in 2006. Her legacy of fighting for civil rights lives on, not only through her impact in historic protests during the height of the civil rights movement, but also through her compassion and her leadership in uplifting others in need. Clara Esther passed away on July 9th at the age of 78. Elizabeth Page Richardson. Hal Williams. Pioneering actor Hal Roy Candace Williams, professionally known as Hal Williams, was known in the entertainment industry for his recurring roles on popular TV shows in the 1970s, including On the Rocks and The Waltons. Williams is best known for his role in the sitcom 227, where he played Lester Jenkins alongside Marla Gibbs and Regina King. He also starred in the sitcom Sanford and Son, where he played Officer Smitty alongside co-star and comedian Red Fox. After guest starring on numerous TV shows ranging from Moesha to Night Court, Williams cemented his place in the industry, expanding his legacy, and helping pave the way for black actors who followed. His film work included roles in Guess Who, alongside the late Bernie Mac and Ashton Kutcher, On the Nickel, The Rookie, and Private Benjamin. In honor of his late son, Mark, Williams founded the Mark K.A. Williams Memorial Scholarship Fund, which funds students of color pursuing higher education in communications and television programs. His decades-long career earned him an NAACP Image Award for Best Supporting Actor in 1985, as well as the Sidney Poitier Lifelong Achievement Award at the National Black Theater Festival in 2013. Hal Williams passed away at 91 on July 15th at his home in Rancho Mirage, California, due to natural causes. Sherdell Baker. Well, that's all the time we have for today. This has been Salathiel Regan with Black Voices. I hope you've enjoyed today's reading from the audio reading service at the Allen County Public Library in Fort Wayne, Indiana. Take care.
1: Welcome to Shout, Black Gospel Music Moments. I'm Robert Darden. The Stars of Virginia were founded in 1960 with four talented members of the Celestial Choir of Shiloh Baptist Church in Richmond, Virginia. Their energetic live shows created a strong fan base throughout the Mid-Atlantic states until they caught the ear of veteran producer Richard Simpson. The resulting LP, Lift Every Voice and Sing, for the powerhouse Atlantic Records label is a stunner. Released in 1968, it produced several hit singles, including their heartfelt version of the title track and the joyous single All These Things to Me. Despite other great songs and even a stint with the touring production of Black Nativity, the Stars of Virginia faded away. But All These Things to Me, fortunately, endures.

0: I'm Robert Darden. Shout! Black Gospel Music Moments is produced by KWBU and the Black Gospel Music Preservation Program at Baylor University Libraries.
1: This is Take Note. I'm Avery Scott, and we're taking history by the tempo. This year, the Korean holiday of Chuseok falls from September 24th to 26th. The holiday, which is celebrated annually in the eighth month of the lunar calendar, when the moon is at its fullest, is a harvest festival during which families honor ancestors in rituals known as charye and bolcho. Meals are commonly dominated by songpyeon, rice cakes stuffed with fillings such as sweetened sesame seeds or red bean paste. While charye and bolcho are the heart of today's Chuseok observances, a significant historical practice is ganggangsule, a communal dance in which participants join hands in the shape of the full moon and act out various scenes from rural agricultural life. The dancers, who are traditionally exclusively unmarried women, also provide vocal music to accompany the ceremony. With its origins in Korea's ancient agricultural history, the ganggangsule dance was intended as a harvest ritual and has thus developed lasting associations with Chuseok. Today, it is taught in some Korean schools as a UNESCO cultural heritage tradition, and it has even been incorporated into performances by popular commercial artists. Take Note is a production of Classical Arizona PBS, a service of Arizona State University.
2: 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It is specifically designed for and directed to people with visual, physical, learning, language, or other disabilities and conditions that prevent them from reading printed materials.
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4: 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This is Book Reviews, and I'm Marcia with the Audio Reading Service of the Allen County Public Library in Fort Wayne, Indiana. Today I'll be reading from the Journal Gazette and also from the New York Times Book Reviews from the New York Times. And now I'm going to begin with the Journal Gazette, copyright 2026 of the Journal Gazette. I'm going to begin today with a book page that was in the paper on the date of September the 5th. It's the books page, and it's entitled Windy City Wistful. Graphic novel captures Chicago's forgotten Renaissance man. And the book that it highlights in this particular piece today is entitled A Total Work of Art, The Story of Edgar Miller by Hannah Distra and Jeff Cruzy by Edgar Miller Legacy. It has 60 pages and it is $45. And it begins, of the millions of men and women who have made their mark in Chicago, few were as prolific and as artful as Edgar Miller, even though most have never heard of him. Anyone who has explored Edgar Miller's biography has tended to think of him as a conspicuously overlooked figure in Midwestern modern art, write Hannah Distra and Jeff Cruzy in their spectacular new book, A Total Work of Art, The Story of Edgar Miller, 160 pages that will go a long way in bringing this rare talent into our present frantic times. That will especially be true, if paired with a previous book, Edgar Miller and the Handmade Home, Chicago's Forgotten Renaissance Man. It is 2009 creation of Rick Cahan and Michael Williams, with outstanding photos by Alexander Vertikoff. Dijkstra and Cruzy both benefited from the ongoing work and the advocacy of the Edgar Miller Legacy, a nonprofit devoted to Miller's work. They also credit Cahan and Williams with diligently piecing together Edgar's biography and giving us the historical foundation for this project. That biography, a life story that the writers say borders on the unbelievable, is captured in lively, colorful, and evocative drawings and some photos and words. It starts in Idaho Falls, Idaho, where Miller was born in 1899 and explored a place where art and nature went hand in hand. The corner of the world where my family settled abounded with nature's incredible shapes. He spent some teenage years at his father's bee farm in Australia until a drought forced them back to Idaho, and then he was off to the School of Art Institute. His first home in the city was at the Jane Adams Hull House, and here he would stay for decades, leaving the SAIC after 2 years and then driving into the city's art scene. He spread himself energetically across disciplines, including architecture and graphic design, stained glass, sculpture and stone cutting, mural painting and wood carving, painting, drawing, etching, lithographs, and the list goes on and on. His most well-known and ambitious creations were what were called his handmade homes or Victorian homes in the Old Town neighborhood, which were transformed into richly detailed studio apartment buildings. A couple of these artistic environment projects are still standing, including the Carl Street Studios, a.k.a. the Cogan Miller Studios on Burton Place and the Glasner Studio on Wells Street. The words by Dijkstra, now living and working in China, and Cruzy, who is the Legacy's director of operations, are to point and often poetic, as in inside the Glasner Studio, the sun's rains would shimmer. In a kaleidoscope of tone, an iridescent jewel box, a sunset of every hue. The light would then break into two in the colors that the eye could see, and then would come together and be made whole again. Dijkstra's drawings are beautifully detailed throughout, charming and evocative. The book takes us to many places in Chicago, the Tower Town neighborhood, the Century of Progress, the Tavern Club, Old Town in the 1960s, and elsewhere, such as Paris. It introduces interesting people, too. Rudolf Glaser, a millionaire patron who commissioned a home photographer, Paul Hansen, architect Andrew Robini, Carl Sandburg, Lucy Montgomery, Fred Hampton, Margaret Burroughs, artist Bob Horn and Bob Meyer, Frida Cathro, and Diego Rivera, and it ends with Miller in his later years. After the journey, Miller died in 1993. His papers are housed at the Chicago History Museum. Come a few pages which explain that while nearly all of the major events that are indicated in the graphic novel happened in some way, creative liberties were taken regarding the exact order of the events and the characters that are involved. It goes on to detail which major episodes and settings were reimagined in the novel. These include Miller's conversation with Sandburg at the Tavern Club and meeting with Kahlo and Rivera, which almost surely did not take place in Chicago, and enlightening few words on the shattering of his business relationship with friend and real estate developer Sol Kogan, and further details of his two marriages. There are also some pages devoted to Dijkstra's artistic inspiration, which tells us that since this novel was an opportunity for Dijkstra to create art that was about art, she utilized a variety of sources, creating a collage of references that included the works of Miller as well as his contemporaries. There was a time not so very long ago when I was suspicious of anything called a graphic novel. No more. That trouble was cured with 2023's Last on His Feet, Jack Johnson, and The Battle of the Century, a collaboration between poet and poetry magazine editor Adrian Majika and artist Yusuf Doherty. I called it a wonder of words and images. It could be called a graphic novel if that description did not fail to fully capture its cinematic visual and literary substance. A total work of art is also a stunner. It is published by the Edgar Miller Foundation and the Legacy, founded in 2014 to preserve, archive, and promote Miller's work. Zach Bleacher is its founder and executive director, as well as the editor of the book. He is a passionate man, and he tells me, "There is some fine Miller art on display now, as well as some of Dijkstra's at the new Old Town Gallery art on Sedgwick, not far from where Edgar Miller enriched the place where he once lived in Chicago." And that, again, is a description and a highlighting of the book that is entitled Total Work of Art, The Story of Edgar Miller by Hannah Dijkstra and Jeff Cruzy. Edgar Miller Legacy, 160 pages, sells for $45. And next we're going to highlight books that are actually new library books at the Allen County Public Library. These works are on technology and society, and they are newly available at the Allen County Public Library in Fort Wayne, Indiana. This article highlights six of these new library books, and the very first one is entitled The Story of Your Life, How Social Media Shapes the Way We Experience Everything by Catherine Jeezer Morton. Through interviews and social analysis, a sociologist and culture writer explores how algorithm-driven platforms dictate the way people achieve personal milestones, shape self-identity, and alter everyday storytelling. That book is entitled The Story of Your Life, How Social Media Shapes the Way We Experience Everything by Catherine Jeezer Morton. The next book, Screen People, How We Entertained Ourselves into a State of Emergency by Megan Gerber. This cultural critique investigates how a constant demand for media spectacle conditions individuals to view fellow citizens as performative characters, contributing to widespread loneliness, misinformation, and political cynicism. Again, that book is entitled Screen People, How We Entertained Ourselves into a State of Emergency, author Megan Garber. The next book, All the Feels, How to Stay Human in the Digital World, the author Pamela Pavelisk. From emojis and memes to chatbots and online communities, this guide investigates how digital communication affects emotional life and suggests ways to build healthier, more meaningful connections through technology. In the book that is entitled All the Feels, How to Stay Human in the Digital World by Pamela Pavlicek. The next book, The Nerd Reich, Silicon Valley Fascism and the War on Democracy, author Gil Duran. An examination of the tech authoritarian movement reveals how a powerful elite of Silicon Valley billionaires is using cryptocurrency, artificial intelligence, and digital propaganda to actively dismantle democratic institutions. That book is entitled The Nerd Reich, Silicon Valley Fascism and the War on Democracy, and the author Gil Duran. The next book, Like, Follow, Subscribe, Influencer Kids and the Cost of a Childhood Online by Faresa Latifa. Investigative reporting into the unregulated family vlogging industry uncovers the privacy violations, financial exploitation, and psychological impacts experienced by children whose daily lives are monetized for social media content. And that book is entitled Like, Follow, Subscribe, Influencer Kids and the Cost of Childhood Online by Faresa Latifa. And the last book that's highlighted, The Rise and Fall of the Artificial State, author Jill Lepore. From predictive algorithms and political bots to artificial intelligence's growing role in government, Lepore traces how dependence on digitized information has reshaped democracy, human community, and the natural world, while arguing that the resulting artificial state can still be dismantled. That book is entitled The Rise and Fall of the Artificial State, the author Jill Lepore. And now I'm going to be reading from the New York Times book reviews, the New York Times copyright 2026. of the New York Times Company. And we're going to begin with a book that's entitled Awake, Awake by Fiona Mosley. An incredible achievement, a masterfully crafted love story and an adventure story and a family mythology all rolled into one and chock full of well-earned surprises. Review by Dina Narari. The next comment, confident and unsettling, Awake, Awake deserves a place alongside Meg Walzer's The Interestings and Claude Musset's The Burning Girl as a reflection of the intensity of teenage friendship from the New York Times. And from the Booker Prize finalist, a mesmerizing spiral of a novel whose unreliable narrator and her enduring idiosyncratic group of friends reckon with the psychological weight of history as it seeps into their everyday lives and into their relationships. Mary has started remembering things that she knows are not real, but the events feel exactly like her actual memories. Who is she? If she can't be so sure, she knows her own past. A writer in her 30s, struggling to make rent, Mary has moved back to her childhood town to bartend and save money when she starts remembering absurd events, clear and visceral, as if they'd really happened to her. But she knows that they are too wild to be possible. Flashing back to her school years, she searches the past for what could have caused this split in her reality. The lives of their close group of school friends have since diverged, as life choices and politics, partners and children have taken them to different places and placed them into other stories. But Mary must reconnect with them to find her solid ground again. Set against the disorienting and rapidly changing political backdrop of the 2000s and the 2010s, Fiona Mosley's disarming coming-of-age tale is addictively readable and poignantly captures the shakiness of identity, both personal and national, and the anchoring force of friendship. And again, that particular book is entitled Awake, Awake, and the author, Fiona Mosley. Now we're going to go to the section of thrillers, and the first thriller that we're going to highlight is entitled None of This Is True, Lisa Jewell. Alex Summers, a successful podcaster, meets Josie Fair at her local pub, where coincidentally they're each celebrating their 45th birthday. Before long, Alex has agreed to make Josie the subject of an upcoming show. But as Josie tells her story and the women's lives become increasingly entwined, Jewel's expertly constructed slow burn moves from mildly disquieting. Why is Josie always wearing at least one form of denim? To actively creepy. Doesn't she have her own house? To unputdownably terrifying. What is she doing on Alex's Ring camera? Until the very last page, you won't know who exactly to believe. And this thriller is entitled None of This Is True by Lisa Jewell. The next book is entitled Magpie Murders, and the author, Anthony Horowitz. This fiendishly clever nesting doll of a novel comprises two stories, wildly different, equally delicious, for the price of one. In the first, a British book editor named Susan Ryland reads the latest submission by a famous irascible mystery writer. No one sends up his own profession as delightedly as Horowitz and finds it dotted with clues to real-life crime. In the second, there is the manuscript itself, a pitch-perfect Agatha Christie set in a quaint English village and featuring the proudly unlooted detective Atticus Pound. Like Pound's dim but very enthusiastic sidekick, you will find yourself in the dark until the very end. And that book again is entitled Magpie Murders, author Anthony Horowitz. The next one is entitled All the Colors of the Dark by Chris Whitaker. All the Colors of the Dark opens in 1975 when two teens, Patch and Grace, fall in love in the blacked-out basement where they've been being held by their kidnapper. I liked the idea that they had never seen each other, Whitaker told the Times in an interview. Just two people getting to know each other when everything else was stripped away. His poetic blockbuster unspools over 27 years, while Patch, freed from captivity but still tortured, searches for his lost love. And that thriller is entitled All the Colors of the Dark, author Chris Whitaker. The next one is entitled The Push by Ashley Audrain. I think the body hates me, Blythe Connor confesses days after giving birth. Abandoned by her own mother, abused by her grandmother, she has approached parenthood with reluctance. Now she is convinced her daughter, Violet, is fundamentally evil, a suspicion seemingly confirmed by a family tragedy. Written almost entirely as a tense second-person confession to her skeptical husband, Audrain's debut is an ice bath in a book form. Again, that book is entitled The Push, the author Ashley Audrain. The next thriller, Before I Go to Sleep, by S.J. Watson. Christine Lucas, diagnosed with not one but two forms of amnesia, is doing what she can to get on with her life. But as her memories begin to flicker and return, the stomach-churning details flooding her mind do not add up with a story that she has long been told by her husband and her psychiatrist. In this thriller world, an amnesia diagnosis, a sinister husband, and an unreliable shrink may be all too familiar tropes. But Watson deftly exploits them, as in the world of our reviewer, Goosebumps Rise. And again, that particular book is entitled Before I Go to Sleep, author S.J. Watson. Our next one, Mexican Gothic, another thriller. This one's an author, Sylvia Marino Garcia. A crumbling manor, an impulsive marriage, of family secrets. Marina Garcia's historical horror tale takes all the hallmarks of a classic gothic thriller and transposes them to the 1950s Mexico. The socialite Noemi Triboda is unsettled when her cousin, recently married to the scion of an English silver mining family, claims that her new husband is trying to kill her. When Naomi flies to her side, she discovers that things at the family's estate are even more ominous than she had even imagined. Marina Garcia exposes the horrors of extractive colonialism while taking readers on a hallucinatory roller coaster ride. And that book is entitled Mexican Gothic, Sylvia Marina Garcia. And now I'll be reading from KirkusReviews.com, copyright 2026, Kirkus Media, LLC. We're going to start with a book that is a current event and social issue book. It's entitled No Profits, The Fight to Save Democracy from Christian Nationalism by Jared Huffman. A fiery denunciation of the theocrats who seek to impose their views and their policies on this constitutional republic. A Democratic member of Congress and self-described humanist takes on the Bible-thumping right wing. Huffman represents California's North Coastal 2nd District, goes down to cases straight away. Whatever else January 6, 2021 was, he writes, it was one of a series of megachurch revivals in which speakers invoked violent Bible stories, labeled Biden a demon and an antichrist, and cast their mission to keep Trump in power as a holy war. That war part is quite literal, he says. Christian nationalists have no love for democracy or its exponents and would gladly take up arms to establish their Christian rule over America. This, writes Huffman, who was raised in a breakaway Mormon sect, long since rejected, represents nothing short of an existential threat. If for the moment the nationalists are mostly waging a culture war, things could soon turn ugly as their views become ever more radicalized, even as the number of Americans who profess to be Christian is in decline. Decline breeds desperation, and desperation breeds extremism. They have powerful allies, President Trump foremost among them, but with an ace in the hole in House Speaker Mike Johnson, who rejects church-state separation outright and has long advocated what he calls biblically sanctioned government. And while there are cracks in the firmament, particularly with divided views of Israel, Huffman projects violence to come inasmuch as the Christian nationalist movement has given up trying to argue the righteousness of the cause and instead demands the hard certainty of conquest. Battle is inevitable, he says, and what is essential in that battle is to hold firm to our government as a secular and not a sectarian institution. A fiery denunciation of the theocrats who seek to impose their views and their policies on this constitutional republic. And again, that particular book is entitled No Prophets, The Fight to Save Democracy from Christian Nationalism, and the author, Jared Huffman. Our next book is entitled The Last of the President's Men by Bob Woodward. Less a sequel than an addendum, this book offers a close-up view of the Oval Office in its darkest hour. Four decades after Watergate shook America, journalist Woodward, The Price of Politics, 2012, etc., returns to the scandal to profile Alexander Butterfield, the Richard Nixon aide who revealed the existence of the Oval Office tapes and effectively toppled the presidency. Of all the candidates to work in the White House, Butterfield was a bizarre choice. He was an Air Force colonel and wanted to serve in Vietnam. By happenstance, his colleague, H.R. Haldeman, helped Butterfield land a job in the Nixon administration. For 3 years, Butterfield worked closely with the president, taking on high-level tasks and even supervising the installation of Nixon's infamous recording system. The writing here is pure Woodward, a visual, dialogue, heavy, blow-by-blow account of Butterfield's tenure. The author uses his long interviews with Butterfield to recreate detailed scenes, which reveal the petty power plays of America's most powerful men. Yet the book is a surprisingly funny read. Butterfield is passive, sensitive, and dutiful, the very opposite of Nixon, who lets loose a constant stream of curses, insults, and nonsensical bluster. Years later, Butterfield seems conflicted about his role in such an eccentric presidency. I'm not trying to be a Boy Scout, and I tell you I did it because it was the right thing to do, Butterfield concedes. It is curious to see Woodward revisit an affair that now feels distant. Historical, but the author does his best to make the story feel urgent and suspenseful. When Butterfield admitted to the Senate Select Committee that he knew about the listening devices, he felt its significance. It seemed to Butterfield there was absolute silence and no one moved, writes Woodward. They were still and quiet as if they were witnessing a hinge of history slowly swinging open. It was as if a bare 10,000-volt cable was running through the room and suddenly everyone touched it all at once. Less a sequel than an appendum, this book offers a close-up view of the Oval Office in its darkest hour. And again, that particular view, which actually is not going to be released until October the 13th of this year, is entitled The Last of the President's Men, and the author, Bob Woodward. Well, that's all the time we have for today. This has been Marcia with Book Reviews. I hope that you've enjoyed today's reading from the audio reading service of the Allen County Public Library.
5: Air Conditioning Italy. I'm Randy Simon, and this is Earthwise, a look at our changing environment. Italians have long resisted using air conditioning in their homes and businesses. They viewed it as a threat to their health. A research article published in 2023 even cited air conditioning as causing so-called sick building syndrome, absenteeism from work, and a variety of respiratory ailments. Many Italians believe that a blast of air can cause headaches, muscle cramps, and neck pain. Medical science is not entirely contrary to the Italian distaste for air conditioning. Air conditioning can dry out sinuses, causing sore throats, runny noses, or headaches. But too much heat is even a bigger problem, and air conditioning can be essential. Like much of Europe, Italy has been experiencing steadily rising temperatures. This past August was the hottest on record, and September has continued the heat. The continuing bout of heat waves has been forcing a cultural shift. In a country where summer usually meant opening windows, running fans, and dining al fresco, air conditioning has been on the rise. In 2013, only 30% of Italian households had installed air conditioning. By 2024, the last year for which data is available, the number had grown to 56%. Over those 11 years, Italy's average August temperature rose more than 10%. Italian households spent an average of 25% more on energy bills this summer compared with 2021. Air conditioning has consequences for the environment and taxes electricity grids. Better insulation, tree planting, and other strategies can reduce the amount of air conditioning needed. But in a warming Italy, AC is becoming increasingly common. Earthwise is a production of WAMC. 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
6: This is Bob Myers from the Historical Society of Michigan with a Michigan history moment. She was daring and fearless, a writer, actress, and aviatrix with a thirst for fame. Harriet Quimby exemplified the new woman of the early 20th century and led a life of adventure. Harriet Quimby was born near Arcadia, near Frankfort, Michigan, in 1875, the daughter of William and Ursula Quimby. Her parents' farm failed to thrive, so they started a patent medicine business. Ursula mixed up batches of an herbal remedy, Quimby's Liver Invigorator, that William sold around the country. The Quimby family moved to California in the mid-1880s. There, Harriet Quimby began writing for newspapers, becoming a drama critic and feature writer for Leslie's Illustrated Weekly. Quimby moved to New York City in the early 20th century. She decided that her true persona was too mundane for her dashing image, so she dropped 10 years from her age and changed her birthplace to Arroyo Grande, California. Not content to merely write about theater, Quimby took to the stage herself and wrote scripts for silent movies. In October 1910, Quimby attended the Belmont Park International Aviation Tournament in Long Island, New York, to write an article about the event. There she met aviator John Moissant and began taking flying lessons from the Moissant Aviation School. On August 1, 1911, Harriet Quimby became the first American woman to earn a pilot's license. The new aviatrix won fame as a pilot. She competed in flying meets and became the first female pilot to make a night flight. She sailed to England, borrowed an airplane, and in 1912 became the first woman to fly across the English Channel. Always flamboyant, Quimby dressed in a plum-colored satin flying suit. The hooded blouse with riding breeches-style pants became her trademark. Quimby bought a two-seat Blériot 11 airplane and entered the Boston Aviation Meet. On July 1, 1912, she took event organizer William Willard for a ride over Boston Harbor. Near the field, at an altitude of about 1,000 feet, the Blériot suddenly pitched nose down. Horrified spectators saw both pilot and passenger plummet from the airplane and strike the water near shore. They died instantly. In 1991, the United States Postal Service issued an airmail stamp bearing Quimby's image. She was inducted into the National Aviation Hall of Fame in 2004 and the Michigan Women's Hall of Fame in 2013. In death, Harriet Quimby has achieved the fame she craved in life. This Michigan History Moment was brought to you by MichiganHistoryMagazine.org.

0: 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Listener discretion is advised.
1: Hi, this is Ken, coming to you from the Talking Information Center in Marshfield, Massachusetts, once again. Today is September the 14th, almost halfway through the month, 2026. This is the Science Hour, and we're going to resume some information here from the Scientific American from June 2026, which we touched upon last week and would like to finish up now. And it has to do with lunar geology and just what the NASA's ambitious lunar exploration plans, you know, are hoping to do. And find answers to several long-listing questions about our inner solar system. And if you remember, we were talking about a description last week of the moon's surface, which is pretty well documented now from previous space explorations. How did the moon form? The moon's most popular origin story involves Theia, a Mars-sized protoplanet, smashing into the primordial proto-Earth, with the debris from both bodies quickly coalescing into the moon. This account isn't just a fable. It's backed up by robust computer simulations grounded in plenty of geochemical evidence. Samples of the moon's mantle, though, could further test this theory, and geophysical observations could address the moon's weirdest feature. The near side, that which is closest to us, and the only side we can see from Earth, is covered in vast dark splotches of cooled volcano rock called mare, Latin for sea. The far side, which we can't see, looks more like Mercury, a crater-filled land of jagged mountain ridges. Why is the moon so two-faced? One possible explanation comes from an idea called Earthshine. Eons ago, when the moon formed, its orbit was 15 times closer to Earth than it is now. At some point, the moon became tidally locked, meaning one hemisphere, the near side, always faced the Earth. And because then our planet was a seething ball of magma, the lunar near side should have gotten baked like creme brulee, turning molten and bubbly. Streams of vaporized rock whooshed around the moon, cooling and raining down on the far side to create its thick, lumpy crust. A network of seismometers, especially on the far side, could reveal hidden clues to the lunar past. What is the structure of the moon? Russell asked. This is important to find out because it will help us to understand just how the moon first formed from the debris of a giant impact and then evolved. Where did the moon's water come from? NASA wants to set its astronauts down near the lunar South Pole because that's where permanently shadowed craters hold some amount of water ice, a potential resource for hydrating humans, growing crops, and making rocket fuel at a permanent moon base. It's no coincidence, then, that lunar prospecting was a hot topic at NASA's ignition event. Astronauts could, in principle, descend in the treacherously dark and cold craters themselves to take a look. But most of this water divining will be conducted by robots. NASA's Volatiles Investigating Polar Exploration rover will use its instruments to sniff out subsurface water, then drill to confirm its suspicions. And NASA's next generation moon buggy, or lunar terrain vehicle, will do something similar while either being piloted by astronauts or autonomously navigating the surface. And on an upcoming crewed mission, astronomers are set to bring along a lunar dielectric analyzer, an instrument that can detect electrical currents in the ground below, which can reveal the presence of ice. This will really help us understand where water is on the moon and in what form, Russell says. The search for water isn't just pragmatic. Scientists still don't really know where Earth's water came from. Ice-rich comets and drier asteroids are two prime suspects. Geochemical studies of meteorites and Earth's oceans suggest that asteroids were the more likely vector, but the case is far from closed. Consulting the moon's relatively pristine terrain, much of which has been frozen in time for billions of years, could help solve this mystery. If there's any water ice on the moon, its signal might be more primitive, Keon says. And because Earth and the moon have a very similar ancient history, the origin of water on the moon is likely to be the same as the origin of water on Earth, Russell says. All scientists need to do now is to find it. And that is the conclusion of our next article in the June 2026 issue of Scientific American continues to probe into questioning the moon and various Artemis moon missions and what is it that NASA intends for us to learn. The next article is entitled Eyes in the Sky. The Artemis moon missions are a game changer for astronomy, and the article is written by Joseph Howlett, who is a staff reporter for the Scientific American. As the U.S. government slashes its spending on basic science, one thing seems certain. There's still plenty of money for going back to the moon. NASA's Artemis II mission is only the tip of the space agency's lunar exploration spear. Planning for crewed and robotic follow-up is well underway. And all of these other trips could involve equipment for groundbreaking research, too. There's a lot to learn on the moon. Most of it is about the moon itself, its murky origins, its expansive history, and even the vital resources it might hold. But some astronomers faced with increasingly austere government funding for their ground and space-based projects are beginning to see the moon as a more stable stage for some of their most ambitious cosmic studies. Andres Loza, a physicist at Brookhaven National Laboratory in New York State, had once hoped to put a radio telescope on the far side of the moon, but abandoned his dreams years ago. The mission just seemed too expensive, and there wasn't enough interest in it. After the Apollo landings, the thinking was, we've done it, and that was that, he recalls. Sentiments changed during the first Trump administration. One day, Slosaw got an email from a Department of Energy program director asking him whether he still thought building a far-side radio telescope was possible and whether he was interested in leading the DOE's involvement in such a project. It was the easiest choice of his professional career. I said, of course, he recalled, it changed my life forever. The reason for Slosar's enthusiasm is that a radio telescope on the moon could do things none on Earth can do. Radio telescopes on the ground can collect signals from only a limited range of wavelengths. That's because as air molecules in the upper atmosphere soak up the sun's ultraviolet rays, they get so excited that they shed their electrons, becoming ionized. For most radio waves resulting ion-filled layer, the ionosphere is like a giant mirror, blocking many inbound cosmic messengers. The solution isn't as simple as launching a radio telescope into space. To be of much use to radio astronomers, any spaceborne observatory would need to be exquisitely sensitive, so sensitive that its observations would be swamped by telecommunications emanating from Earth. To tune into distant galaxies and other faraway objects, astronomers would need an antenna in a place with no atmosphere that also would be somehow protected from all our terrestrial chatter. Such a place exists, of course, and it's only a proverbial stone's throw from the third rock from the sun. Earth is locked in a synchronous dance with the moon, so the same lunar hemisphere always faces away from us. On that far side surface, the moon itself acts as a shield from Earth's cacophony of radio signals. This obstruction is exactly why Houston Grant's control lost control with the Artemis II crew for about 40 minutes during the April 6th lunar flyby, when the mission's Orion spacecraft was masked by the moon. Behind the moon at the right time, you can avoid interference from both the sun and the Earth, as Lozar says. It becomes one of the quietest places in our solar system for observing these radio frequencies. That span of wavelengths happens to be a window into the most mysterious epoch of the universe history. Our oldest snapshot of the universe comes from some 380,000 years after the Big Bang. It is known as the cosmic microwave background, or CMB, and is made up of the light that was released when the hot, dense plasma that suffused the early universe cooled enough to form hydrogen atoms. Much like the radio-blocking swarms of electrons in Earth's ionosphere, unbonded electrons in that ancient ionized plasma blocked light too. So when they all settle down into the atomic hydrogen, a light that had spent millennia hidden by the primordial fog was liberated to stream freely across the universe. Today we see this last scattering surface as a diffuse all-sky radio glow. But we have essentially no data at all about the cosmos for hundreds of millions of years after that singular moment in time. That's because the universe was full of relatively cool, light-smothering hydrogen, which emanated scarcely any light of its own. Only when stars and galaxies started forming from all that hydrogen was there enough light and heat to reionize some of the hydrogen atoms, making those growing cosmic structures visible to our telescopes. There was a bit of light in the so-called cosmic dark ages. A faint trickle of 21 centimeter wavelength radio emissions emanating from the hydrogen atoms. Astronomers have managed to detect some 21 centimeter cosmic signals through heroic efforts using ground-based instruments, but the noisy, patchy view painted by these detections is woefully incomplete. To map the dark ages in all their hidden majesty, to discover how exactly cool matter coalesced into luminous cosmic structures, the best option by far is to search from the far side of the moon. That is where SLOSAR comes in. He now directs the DOE's contributions to its partnership with NASA on a program called the Lunar Surface Electromagnetics Experiment NITE, which aims to launch to the lunar far side in December 2026. It will fly on board a Blue Coast lander from Firefly Aerospace as part of NASA's commercial Lunar Payload Services initiative, which relies on landers built and operated by private industry to deliver spacecraft, experiments, and other

Ultimately, the mission is meant to be a pathfinder, proof that even larger and grander radio telescopes can be built and operated on the moon's far side. A free trip to the moon would be a dream for the newest additions to the ranks of astronomers. Those who study the universe by investigating gravitational waves. It was just 11 years ago that humans gained the ability to scan the skies for these elusive waves using the Laser Interferometer Gravitational Wave Observatory, better known as LIGO. This project uses lasers to sense the subtle stretching of space and time caused by the cataclysmic merging of two gigantic black holes. The European Space Agency's upcoming Laser Interferometer Space Antenna Mission, essentially LIGO in space, will expand on the revolution LIGO started. Launching as soon as 2035, LISA could sense waves from mergers of black holes that are far more massive than those within LIGO's purview. It will also spot the slower ripples of calmly orbiting binaries emitted long before their death spiral begins. Both of these sources make waves with millions of kilometers between peaks, too long for any Earth-based instrument to register. To complete their coverage of the gravitational wave spectrum, astronomers have their eyes on the moon. The Laser Interferometer Lunar Antenna, LILA, would close the gap between the LIGO and LISA by tuning in on waves with intermediate wavelengths. These signals would include those from the mergers of white dwarfs, the astronomical objects that produce many of the supernova we observe through their electromagnetic emissions. LILA would also capture the gravitational waves from neutron star and black hole binaries just as they began their final descent toward coalescence, providing an early warning system that could alert LIGO to collisions 2 weeks before they happened. There is no other place in the solar system where you can detect gravitational views in this midband, says Karen Jenny, an astrophysicist at Vanderbilt University, who is a principal investigator of the LILA project. There is only the moon. That's because the moon is much more geologically inert than our rowdy planet. It doesn't have an active core, Janney says, meaning the lunar surface can be a quiescent platform for gravitational wave spotting laser systems custom made for the midband. LILA will essentially be built of mirrors mounted on rovers. The project team hopes to hitch a ride on an upcoming CLPS mission. When the lander opens onto a lunar surface, two rovers with mirrors will head in different directions, forming a triangle with 5 kilometer long sides, with the lander as the triangle's third point. Then an instrument on the lander will beam lasers outward to the rovers to compare their distances with subatomic precision. To be honest, we wouldn't be thinking about LILA if the United States were not going to the moon, Janney says. The LILA team is hoping to reach a later phase of the project that would be carried out in collaboration with NASA's Artemis program and rely on astronomers for operation and maintenance. Observatories such as the James Webb Space Telescope and the Hubble Space Telescope, and for that matter, your typical consumer-grade reflector telescope, are all based on the same design. A mirror curved just
as to channel incoming light from many directions onto a single focal plane. Large telescopes use segmented mirrors to collect more light.

0: from faraway objects and to produce a crisper image. JWST's primary mirror is composed of 18 sections. Optical interferometry is a way to make a telescope's light-gathering surface far bigger by spreading out such segments over an even larger area. In this approach, individual mirrors are interlinked in an array, with each node channeling its light into a central facility that carefully corrects and combines these inputs, effectively forming a much more powerful telescope. By piggybacking on the Artemis program, NASA scientist Kenneth Carpenter aims to build an optical interferometry facility on the Moon. This proposed Artemis-enabled stellar imager, AESI, would consist of 15 to 30 rover-mounted mirrors, allowing for refiguration and other fine-tuning on the fly, so the imager could fix on any target to the lunar sky. Besides being a potent technological pathfinder, AESI could monitor many stars throughout the sizable swath of the Milky Way. By studying them in ultraviolet light that terrestrial observatories can't access because the Earth's UV-blocking ozone layer is in the way, the project could literally shed more light on the still mysterious details of stellar activity across the galaxy. We have wonderfully high-resolution data on the Sun, Carpenter says, but we still haven't come up with a good predictive model of future activity. Scientist Best solar models struggle to precisely predict flare-ups on our own most familiar star. But the hoped-for expansive stellar data sets that AESI could provide may help to change that. The project could also benefit from astronomical interventions, Carpenter says, meaning AESI maintenance would be another possible task for the Artemis crews that NASA plans to land on the Moon by 2028 and throughout the 2030s. If Carpenter's decades of experience working on the Hubble Space Telescope taught him one thing, it's that troubleshooting an experiment is infinitively more effective than a human on site. The space shuttle and Hubble were kind of designed with each other in mind, he says, pointing to the STS-61 mission in 1993, which included a spacewalk to fix a critical problem with Hubble's mirror. That historic telescope, Carpenter says, probably would have been a failure without the collaboration of the human spaceflight program. And that is the end of this article. Now, turning the page in the June 2026 edition of Scientific American, we move to another topic with a little bit of controversy behind it, and it is entitled A Nuclear Moon. NASA wants a nuclear reactor to power a lunar base. Is it as crazy as it sounds? This is an article by Robin George Andrews. Last year, less than a month after being named acting administrator of NASA, U.S. Secretary of Transportation Sean Duffy made an eyebrow-raising announcement to the world. NASA was going to put a nuclear reactor on the moon. As a part of strengthening U.S. national security in space, he said, this reactor would be designed, built, flown, and delivered to the lunar surface by 2030. To many observers, this declaration sounded wild. Why would he want to put a nuclear reactor on the moon? Well, the thing is, if America or any spacefaring nation wants to establish a permanent presence on the moon, an inhabited station that can operate during the frigid and lengthy lunar night, solar power won't cut it. Through its Artemis program, which just sent four astronauts on a trip around the moon, NASA wants to transform our planet's Argent Companion into a scientific outpost, a mining site, and a rocket launch pad pointed at Mars. To do that, nuclear power is the sole option. It's the only way we can sustain a lunar base properly long-term, says Simon Middleborough, co-director of Nuclear Futures Institute at Bangor University in Wales. It's no wonder, then, that China and Russia are teaming up to put their own nuclear reactor on the moon by 2035 to electrify what they call the International Lunar Research Station, their planned base on the lunar South Pole. Sooner or later, one nation or another, nuclear power on the moon will happen, Middleborough says. It's inevitable. Nuclear power plants are safer than many suspect, but putting reactors in space is a concept with a checkered history. One notorious reactor caused an international incident in 1978 after it came apart in the Earth's atmosphere, and nobody has ever designed a reactor for the moon, a hostile volcanic desert subject to extreme temperature swings, frequent asteroid strikes, and protracted quakes. Experts question both the timing and the scale of the nuclear power plant Duffy is proposing. Placing a reactor capable of powering 80 American households on the lunar South Pole, an environment no human has yet set foot in by 2030, sounds rushed if not impossible. And the last thing anyone wants is for the U.S. to barrel through the conception, construction, launch, and landing of a lunar nuclear reactor. I think the worst-case scenario might be that in the quest to be first, we skip important design and safety steps, says Bahia Lal, a professor of space policy at the Rand School in Public Policy and former acting chief technologist and associate minister for technology policy and strategy at NASA. It's good to be right. Competitive is good. Competition is good, but we need to do it right. If the U.S. does succeed, its nuclear-powered moon base could become a solar system, exploring foothold among the stars. But mistakes can happen, and whether you've accidentally Bray painted an ancient reserve of water ice with radioactive waste, or fatally stranded your astronauts in the lunar darkness without any power, a nuclear disaster on the moon would be, in Middleborough's words, a humanity-defining shit show. Katie Huff wants to clear something up. Uranium, the infamous radioactive element used to power nuclear plants, and with some tweaking, give most nukes their annihilative terror, is dull, at least in the manner of speaking. Huff, the nuclear engineer at the University of Illinois at Urbana-Champaign, was the assistant secretary for nuclear energy in the Biden administration. Nuclear power is her jam. But it's important to know that unused nuclear fuel is radiologically very boring, she said during a recent radio call. It's not particularly radioactive. She gestured to an object on her desk. I have some uranium in that cardboard box right there. The fact that you can hold uranium in your hand without consequence may come as a surprise to many. You can pick it up. It's toxic more than anything else. It's like lead, Middleborough says, so don't eat it. Uranium becomes dangerous and helpful when you chuck it into a nuclear reactor and fire neutrons at it. The impact causes the uranium's unstable atomic nuclei to snap apart and emit more neutrons, which cause more nuclei to rupture, and voila, you have a heat-emitting nuclear fission reaction. As long as the reaction doesn't spiral out of control, you can use the heat to turn a fluid, often water, into steam. That steam rotates a turbine, which makes electricity. You don't want to hold the uranium fuel after it's been blasted with neutrons. Then it breaks apart and becomes fission products that are highly radioactive, and it's why nuclear waste is dangerous, Huff says. But because that nuclear cascade can continue for a very long time, it's a fabulous power source, particularly in space, where it won't need refueling for years, maybe even decades. The concept of nuclear power in space isn't new. Starting in the 1960s, both the U.S. and the Soviet Union sent plenty of radioisotope thermoelectric generators, or RTGs, into space to power all kinds of things, from Earth-orbiting satellites and the Apollo-era scientific experiments on the moon, to Mars rovers and deep space probes. Plutonium, uranium's ferocious chemical cousin, was often used in these devices. RTGs, though, are not nuclear reactors. They are more like nuclear batteries, screaming hot radioactive caches, providing a small but lasting source of heat that can produce electricity. But an RTG would be insufficient to power a moon base. Astronauts need more than just energy to keep the lights on. They need a constant source of heat in the light and a way to vent that heat when the mercury soars during lunar daytime. If they want machines that can extract precious water from the lunar soil, water for hydrating both astronauts and crops, and crucially to be electrically split into hydrogen and oxygen gas to make rocket fuel, then they'll need oodles of electricity to power them. It makes sense, then, that for the past several years, across both the first Trump administration and the Biden administration as well, NASA and its industry partners have been working on designs for a 40-kilowatt lunar reactor. This size would be enough to power an office building, which is about right for a prototypical moon base, experts say. Under Duffy's brief tenure as NASA's leader, that number jumped to 100 kilowatts. Why? I have no idea, Huff said, but I found no evidence that they thought about the number beyond it being bigger. Compared with a standard U.S. nuclear reactor on terra firma, 100 kilowatts is tiny. It's about 10,000 times less powerful, and it would be only the size of a large car. But this capacity is huge for space, Huff says, noting that 100 kilowatts is a full order of magnitude greater than the output of any other nuclear reactor launched off-world. Technically, putting a bespoke 100-kilowatt reactor on the moon is just 4 years possible. It is an aggressive but achievable goal, says Sebastian Corbisario, National Technical Director for the U.S. Department of Energy Space Reactors Program. In January, NASA's current Administrator Jared Isaacman reaffirmed the plan to put nuclear fission power on the moon. And in March, he announced that NASA would launch the first interplanetary spacecraft powered by nuclear electric propulsion, the Space Reactor One Freedom, to Mars by the end of 2028. This mission will help test out nuclear fission technology in deep space before the U.S. establishes a U.S. power plant on the lunar surface. I am quite confident that no reactor in the U.S. launches will have safety concerns, Lyle says. Yet, obviously things can go wrong. And there's no such thing as 100% safe anywhere in the world. And anybody who says that is lying. To put a nuclear reactor on the moon, you must first put it on a rocket. Keeping it safe for launch is one of the biggest factors, says Lindsay Holmes, an expert in space nuclear technology and vice president of advanced projects at Analytical Mechanics Associates, an aerospace company based in Virginia. The U.S. launched its first nuclear reactor in space, the Experimental Systems for Nuclear Auxiliary Power 10A reactor, back in 1965. This wastebasket-sized 600-watt box generated power for just 43 days before a voltage regulator broke. It's still orbiting the planet today and remains America's sole attempt at operating a nuclear reactor off-planet. The Soviet Union, in contrast, propelled more than two dozen nuclear reactors beyond Earth's atmosphere. Most of these reactors, which were often used to power radar spy satellites, went up without incident. One, however, spewed radioactive stuff all over Canada, Holmes said, providing a brutally instructive masterclass in what not to do. The spacecraft carrying that reactor, the Cosmos 954, started moving off target about 3 months after its September 1977 launch. Both the Soviet Union's operators and the U.S. officials noticed it wobbling around, but the Soviets initially kept quiet. Their engineers tried to eject the satellite's active nuclear reactor into space before the vehicle crashed back to Earth, but to no avail. Eventually, the Soviets fessed up to their American counterparts, but they claimed Cosmos 954 would incinerate without consequence during its by then unstoppable atmospheric reentry. U.S. authorities openly wondered what to do about a hot nuclear reactor plunging back to Earth. Gut Weiss, then a special assistant to the Secretary of Defense, said at the time that a quick scan of the literature showed no textbook answer, not even a textbook question. Ultimately, in January 1978, Cosmos 954 showered its deadly detritus over a 15,000-square-mile patch of Canada's relatively sparsely inhabited northern territories. During a joint Canadian-American operation called Morning Light, hazmat-suited agents scoured the frozen realm for the shattered corpse of Cosmos 954. Some parts of the satellite weren't highly radioactive, but other fragments made the agents' personal radiation dosimeters sound off like a field of crickets, according to a member of the team. Miraculously, this trial by radioactive fire didn't kill a single soul, and the Soviet Union paid Canada $3 million Canadian dollars in apology. One clear lesson emerged from the Cosmos 954 kerfuffle. Don't start a nuclear reactor until it lands on the moon. Until you turn it on, there's no nuclear waste inside, Huff says. Ideally, a lunar reactor should launch over the ocean, because a splashdown would be far better outcome than spattering a populous area with a smashed-apart nuclear reactor. The episode also revealed that the choice of reactor fuel is important, and you would want a fuel type that isn't prone to dispersing over a wide area. Tri-instructional isotropic particle fuel, better known as TRISO fuel, could work wonders here. It consists of pellets that are basically gobstoppers of fuel, Middleborough says. Each pellet is essentially a uranium, carbon, and oxygen blob implanted within an ultra-resilient carbon and ceramic shell. Not only can they survive high-velocity impacts fully intact, but you could pour lava over them to no effect. If your launch were to fail, it'd be a big economic mess, Middleborough says, but you'd be able to sweep it all up. Middleborough, like many of his colleagues, is enchanted by nuclear power. Unprompted, he waxes lyrical about the first time he saw Cherenkov radiation, an airy blue glow in a reactor pool. TVs and pictures on the internet didn't do it justice. It's opalescent, magical, it's like the northern lights. But he's under no illusion that trying to put a working nuclear reactor on the moon, though entirely plausible, will be simple. Let's start with the bad news. It's a lot easier to operate a nuclear power plant on Earth. The moon, quite frankly, is an awful place. It's a low-gravity world with essentially no atmosphere, which means its surface temperatures regularly swing from 250 degrees Fahrenheit during the day to minus 208 degrees Fahrenheit at night. It also has moonquakes, which resemble Earth's tectonic tremors, but are weirder. And frequent small asteroid impacts create hefty craters on the surface at random times and locations. The good news is that nuclear reactors aren't as prone to cataclysmic explosions as you might think. If the machine gets too hot and can't cool down, it will melt. But meltdowns are not explosions. Modern reactors are designed so that if nuclear fuel liquefies, they contain it within the plant. Nuclear power plants are not particularly fragile either. When we think of nuclear, we think of Fukushima, we think of Chernobyl, Middleborough says. But along with the virtually countless nuclear power plants around the world that have been operating normally for decades, we don't think of the ones that have been floating in our oceans. Nuclear submarines are also plentiful. They exist in a fairly extreme environment, get knocked around all the time, and are designed to withstand combat scenarios. These things can be seriously robust, he says, and there's no reason why they can't withstand the moon, too. A nuclear disaster on the moon is possible, though. Let's say a nuclear reactor does overheat and creates the first ever nuclear meltdown on the moon. That would be a truly ignoble achievement, but at least most of the melted fuel would be contained at the site. It would, however, mean that there would be a large radioactive hunk of metal sitting there on the lunar surface, Huff says. Nobody could approach it, perhaps for generations. And if it oozed into a precious reserve of water, ice nearby, that game-changing resource, the entire reason astronauts would be based there would be permanently contaminated. Yikes, Huff says. It would be terrible. It would be very hard to forgive a nation willing to do that to the moon. But at least the astronauts would be fine, right? Well, not really. Radiation from the reactor, even what might be unleashed during a meltdown, wouldn't be a huge worry. In fact, the solar and cosmic radiation on the moon is much more of a concern for astronaut health. The failure of the planet would be the biggest problem. Say the lunar base relying on it loses electricity during the 2 weeks when any given spot on the moon is cloaked in darkness. In such cold conditions, battery systems may hold only a modicum of juice before they run dry. Then the astronauts are in deep trouble because their entire life support system goes down, says Nicholas Schmer, a planetary seismologist and geophysicist at the University of Maryland College Park. They're not going to be able to survive. But experts don't anticipate that we'll see a lunar Chernobyl in our lifetime. And a spokesperson at NASA says the fission surface power system will be designed with safety in mind. That's a relief. A more realistic worst-case scenario for a 100-kilowatt nuclear reactor is that the moon simply breaks it. and it stops working when the astronauts need it most. So the real question is, how long can we design all the sensors and electronics and all those components to last in a fairly hostile environment? Corbisario asks. A lunar reactor will have to function differently than those on Earth. It probably won't be able to use water, either as a coolant or as a heat-absorbing, steam-making substance that turns the turbine to make electricity. Water has a lot of problems in space, Huff says. It doesn't flow properly under low gravity, and the maddening temperature swings on the moon could cause the steam to violently expand or the water to freeze, breaking pipes in the process. Instead, the reactor will probably use air brought from Earth to take on the heat and move it into the turbine. That's more difficult to design for, but it's possible. Replacing water as the nuclear reactor's coolant is much more problematic. Most of the heat produced by the fissioning uranium would be used to make electricity, but some of it would be excess. This waste heat will need to escape into the environment, but without any atmosphere, there won't be any air-like sink to easily soak it up. Stopping the nuclear reactor from overheating is going to be hard in a vacuum, Huff says. She and Middleborough suggest the same solution, sails, giant fin-like adornment that can use their large surface areas to eject heat into space. It sounds good, but don't forget about those pesky micrometeorites, pebble-sized rocks that move like hypersonic bullets. The moon is constantly being bombarded with extraterrestrial material, Schmer says, and there's no atmospheric shield to stop them. If several of these meteorites puncture the radiator fins, the plant will be unable to cool down properly. You also could get supremely unlucky, and an asteroid a dozen or so feet across could smash into the ground nearby. We saw new craters that formed during Apollo that were 70, 80 meters wide, Schmer said. If you happen to be at ground level for one of those impacts, you're having a really bad day. Astronauts cannot defend when their base against any of those rare or large asteroid strikes, but they can mitigate the threat of the more frequent but diminutive space bullets by burying their power plant underground. They wouldn't even need to dig. They could simply use one of the moon's multitude of hollowed-out lava tubes. Moonquakes are another challenge. They are nowhere near as powerful as Earth's tectonic convulsions. The largest spotted by seismometers placed during the Apollo era were between magnitude 3 and 4. Still, a nuclear power plant shouldn't go right next to a potentially active fault, because even a modest tremor could knock over taller structures and break things. But the moon's geological makeup gives moonquakes a surprisingly persistence compared with earthquakes. The tremors can last for several hours. Not only is your system shaking, it's shaking a lot for a long time, Schmer says. This is not something we normally think about with structural construction here on Earth. If the reactor isn't properly fortified against the moon's seismic dangers, three things could happen. The reactor could break and stop working. The fuel might be jiggled around and put into a weird arrangement that slows down the fission reaction. Or the fuel could shift in a way that speeds up the reaction and makes the power plant overheat until it requires a shutdown before it turns into lethal incandescent soup. NASA's experienced industry partners, its own deep expertise, and its cutting-edge testing facilities will certainly help to make any reactor disaster-resistant. But it's impossible to perfectly recreate the lunar environment on Earth. Reproducing lunar gravity in a laboratory would require an act of witchcraft. And although vacuum chambers can simulate the moon's extreme temperatures and lack of atmosphere, the U.S. does not have a facility where you can operate a reactor inside a vacuum chamber, Corbisario says. Despite the hurdles that must be overcome, many experts are pretty jazzed about the possibility of a lunar nuclear reactor. I'm enthusiastic about it, Middleborough says, but the only way to know for sure that one will work and work safely is to go to the moon and switch it on. Lal at RAND is also excited about the prospect of the U.S. operating the first nuclear reactor on the moon. But she spends a lot of time thinking about all the things NASA could do wrong in the process. These pitfalls include its interactions with China, a spacefaring nation also keen to establish a superpowered foothold on the lunar South Pole. In one future possible scenario, China and the U.S. have their own spacious patches of the lunar South Pole. They coordinate certain operations and share a bevy of scientific discoveries, all while keeping a respectful distance from each other. That's the best case scenario, Lal says, but it's not the most realistic. China and the U.S. are geopolitical rivals and competitors in the new race to claim the moon. There's a new land and it belongs to no one, Lal says. Whoever gets there first makes the rules. The United Nations Outer Space Treaty, which was signed in 1967, states that outer space is not subject to national appropriation by claim of sovereignty, by means of use or occupation, or by any other means. Nobody can legally own territory on the moon. But in his August 2025 declaration, Duffy noted that nuclear power plants could be used to define a creep-out zone to other parties. Say, this is sensitive, dangerous equipment, stay away. Establishing a base would also grant a nation de facto control over a given patch of the moon. But nuclear power plants can be put anywhere for any purpose, far from any astronauts, so both China and the United States could place them like radioactive flags. Nation could quickly stake not quite legal claims on any land they deem valuable, including any swaths rich in water. For that reason, I don't want to be the first to have a nuclear reactor on the moon, Lyle says. The U.S. should be the first to land to set the norms. Preferably, these norms would include the non-aggressive placement of safety-designed nuclear reactors. The deployment of each reactor should also be clearly communicated ahead of time to our neighbors on the lunar surface. We need to be able to talk to our friends and adversaries, she says. But in the current political climate, clandestine behaviors could win out. Suspicion is a breeding ground for unenforced errors. And if any things get confrontational, nuclear power plants may not be the only territorial markers spacefaring nations put down. If they want to put a nuclear weapon on the moon, they will just do it, Lal says. Putting nukes in space is illegal under the Outer Space Treaty. Nevertheless, Russia is thought to be developing one for this very purpose. And the treaty isn't legally enforceable. It's more like a guideline. If somebody wants to be nefarious, there is no way to force them not to be. For a moment, though, let's envision a future in which someone sets up a lunar base that's safely powered by the first ever nuclear reactor on the moon. Forget the cramped shoebox. They can now create and sustain a small village for their moonwalkers. In time, this base becomes an engineering hub and a fuel depot, like a springboard for astronauts to reach the ochre-hued planet further afield, meaning, I guess, Mars. America wants to realize this dream first. So does China. Let's hope that in their scramble to win, they unfurl their nuclear ambitions carefully. Some over-conservation at the very beginning of the lunar nuclear endeavor is required, Middleborough says. No matter how exciting the prospects is and what it may enable, one question should be on everyone's mind throughout. What happens if it goes wrong? In conclusion today, let's have a bit of fun. Let's go back to 1926, which would be how many decades ago? 9 decades ago? When the question was asked, is Earth's interior molten? Man has never been able to penetrate much more than 1 mile beneath Earth's surface. A mere pinprick. Yet while science does not claim positive assurance regarding the actual conditions of Earth's inner layers, there are certain things about it which we know not to do. One is that the Earth's interior is a molten liquid. Probably nothing has tended so strongly to crystallize this widespread conception as the existence of volcanoes pouring out liquid lava. In Earth's center, however, the pressure is too great for the rocks to melt. Thus, they are as rigid as steel. Seismologists can easily prove the latter statement, for they record earthquake shocks that travel through the Earth's interior. The characteristics of these shocks prove the interior to be rigid. Volcanoes are held by the majority to be of local, not deep-seated origin. In 1936, 9 decades ago, a foundational paper described for the first time what the existence of Earth's solid inner core surrounded by a liquid outer core. There's no east, west, or north at the south of the world. Therefore, thousands of messages could be tuned in a race to the exterior poles of the moon. The ethereal challenge originating in the ice cape region will be sprayed across the entire lunar surface, and many expeditions would have to be in preparation and ready to jump off from the northern points of land into the cradle of all of the storms and earthquakes. Newspaper reporters, accompanied by radio operators and wireless equipment, will have to establish bases from which they can pick up radio signals and then rely upon the greatest news story of the year. We shall have to wait, perhaps, another 10 years, but hopefully not another 10 decades, before we get some answers similar to what used to be asked about the Earth, about the moon. Signing off now is Ken from the Talking Information Center in Marshfield, Massachusetts, concluding our Science Hour for this week. We will see you again soon.
1: Time to shake a leg, literally. This is Sandra Tsinglo with the lowdown on science. Wanting to exercise is not always the problem. Sometimes it's just exhausting. Florian Marchand and team at the University of Savoie-Mont-Blanc set out to change our perception. They recruited 15 cyclists. Each cyclist performed 2 tests that included short bouts of moderate and intense cycling. Between tests, 10 minutes of vibration was applied to their knees and ankle tendons. Results? Participants pedaled harder and faster with the same amount of effort. Vibrating these tendons desensitized the nerves. This caused them to report less fatigue, meaning the same exercise felt less tiring. So next time you feel tired, just shake it off.
2: The Lowdown on Science is a production of LAist 89.3.
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4: What kind of world do you want to live in? In just a bit, a city planner tells us what he's been learning from cities in Europe that can help make American cities more enjoyable places to walk around and explore. We'll also look at how nomads from long ago shaped the world we live in today and the challenges that nomadic communities are still tackling. Let's start the hour in a part of Scotland that lies beyond the usual tourist routes. A few years ago, I was heading to Edinburgh for perhaps the 20th time to update the Edinburgh chapter in my Scotland guidebook. And for some reason, I decided rather than spend three more days in a city I already knew and loved, why not go to someplace entirely new? A place where very few Americans venture, at the very north end of Scotland. So instead of Edinburgh, I ventured to Orkney. And I was so glad I did. My guide was Kinley Francis, and he runs a company called Orkney Uncovered. Kinley joins us to share his expertise on his homeland, Orkney. Kinley, thanks for being with us.
5: Yeah, thank you very much, Rick. It's great being online with you. Thank you for asking me to join you.
4: First of all, there's a little confusion about the name. Is it the Orkneys, Orkney Islands, or what?
5: Yeah, there's several ways of saying it. A lot of people think it's the Orkneys. That's a no-no here in the far north. The Orkney Islands is fine, but it's just known as the 70 Islands as a group. It's just known as Orkney.
4: Orkney. So we'd say, I'm going to Orkney. And the people there, not really Scottish. What is the mix of the ethnicity there in Orkney?
5: Yeah, so we were once part of Scandinavia. In 1468, we were given up as part of a marriage dowry between King Christian I of Denmark and James III of Scotland.
4: Wait a minute. 500 years ago, Norway gave you away as a wedding present?
5: Yeah, it's very unfortunate for us because we did not actually want to be part of Scotland. We wanted to stay with Norway. So we've got a very strong Viking and Norse bloodline. We speak English, Norwegian and Danish up here, no Gaelic.
4: It's a fascinating thing because you're just a little stone's throw away from Scotland and the mainland of Britain, but you really have those strong Norwegian roots in Orkney. There's a lot of islands. I think there's like 70 islands and 25,000 people, but one island really dominates, right?
5: Yes, that's right. So the main island is called Mainland, just to confuse the matter. So
4: wait a minute, the main island is called Mainland?
5: Right, yeah. So when we here in Orkney, we talk about how we're going on holiday, some of the islanders off the main island say we're going to Mainland for the day. So it's not Mainland Scotland, it's Mainland Orkney, just known as Mainland.
4: Wow. Well, that's great. And then the main city in Orkney, tell us about the major city, because it must dominate Orkney.
5: Yes, it's called Kirkwall, and it means church on the bay in Old Norse. It's actually pronounced Korkivara in Old Norse. And it actually relates to an old church from the 11th century, but we also have dominating the skyline St. Magnus Cathedral, the most northerly cathedral in the United Kingdom, and was built by the Norse in the 12th century.
4: And you were part of the parish of Trondheim in Norway at that time, 800 years ago.
5: Yes, that's correct. Yes, we were. We were a very powerful place. We still are today. We have a very good economy. But Kirkwall is a very well looked after city. It has about 8,000 people. The economy and unemployment is very high.
4: Kinley, how long has your family been Orkadian?
5: My family have been in the Orkney Islands since 1990. And to be classed as an Orkadian, you need to be born in Orkney. My son Benjamin was born in Orkney.
4: Okay. So if you're raising a kid in Orkney, I'm just curious, what would his favorite sports be? What does he enjoy from a sports point of view?
5: Okay, so this might surprise some people, but one of the big sports here in Orkney is martial arts. And my son Benjamin is big into kickboxing.
4: Okay.
5: He also loves outdoor adventure, climbing and hill walking. I've tried to get him into the sea, but he's not having any of it. It's too cold for swimming. But anything outdoors, adventure, athletics, different sports, and mainly kickboxing.
6: Kinley, speaking more about your beautiful son, Benjamin, what's your biggest concern as a parent of an 8-year-old boy growing up in the big town of Orkney?
5: I think that the biggest concern for me is the fact that it's such an innocent place, Orkney. There's no crime. It's very easy for children to go out and play, you know, just by themselves in the parks and so on. There is no real concern at all for children, maybe when they go down to the city. And for Benjamin, it's the fact there's no McDonald's and no Burger King and no KFC.
6: What is the big city for you? Is it Edinburgh or Inverness?
5: Yeah, biggest city closest to us is Aberdeen, and Inverness is close by as well. They're both within about 150 miles south of Orkney. The biggest city we go to, though, is Edinburgh normally.
6: This is Travel with Rick Steves. We're joined by Orkney native Kinley Francis. He has a particular passion for the geology and history of this group of remote islands, and he shares his passion on tours for his company, Orkney Uncovered. Kinley's website is orkneyuncovered.co.uk. In Orkney, it's mostly one-lane roads with turnouts, right? So if there's a car approaching, you just leap for the nearest turnout where there's a little fat part in the road where it's two lanes for about 100 yards and then you carry on.
5: Yeah, that's very true. The turnouts are quite funny, actually, because many people don't understand what a turnout is or a lay-by or a passing place, as we call them. And there's an unwritten rule in the Orkney and Shetland Islands as well, actually, that the bigger vehicle wins the race. So I always end up being face-to-face with a tractor, so I'm always in the turnout.
6: I'm curious about the political issues, because you're in a community of 25,000 people in Orkney. We've got Britain, we've got Scotland, we've got Brexit, you know, we've got North Sea oil and gas. What are the big issues? What's your orientation? Are you more friendly with Edinburgh or more friendly with London?
5: Yeah, I mean, personally for myself, I like to be part of Great Britain. The Orkney and Shetland Islands, particularly Orkney, is a royalist county, and it was dates all the way back to the 17th century when Oliver Cromwell failed to take us over as part of a military campaign because we were royalists. But we are very much geared towards the United Kingdom and the government.
6: Okay, so you'll stand by London. You don't want any of this separation business then?
5: No, I personally don't. I mean, there are people in every county within Scotland that want separation, but...
6: Because if Scotland succeeded in pulling away from England, you'd have to go with them politically.
5: Well, there is that question. Now, here in Orkney and Shetland, there's already the agreement, perhaps, in the pipeline that if this ever happens, then Norway will bring us back. So we can't go back to Scandinavia.
6: And would that be a referendum of the people of Orkney that could decide that?
5: Yeah, I think it's already in the pipeline with the Orkney Islands Council, the people who run the local government up here. But yes, I think if that was to happen, an overwhelming majority vote would go back to Norway.
6: Fascinating. Thank you for that insight. Now, when I landed in Orkney, I was just impressed by how treeless the island was. It was windy, gentle fields, rolling hills, and pretty bald, you know, cows, no stoplights. Beaches were like pneumonia zones. I mean, they were beautiful beaches, but if you went down there, you just would start shivering in a sparse population. You know, when people grow a garden, they do it behind stone walls so it doesn't get blown apart. Fill those blanks in for us if you're exploring your island. What are you going to find?
5: Yeah, well, one thing you need to explore on the island is you need to remember to wear layers. It's not about what you're wearing, it's how many layers you've got on. And we are blown to bits by the North Atlantic and the North Sea. A lot of people talk about how, you know, southern England, after a 40-mile-an-hour wind, has to be evacuated. If you add on 100 miles an hour, you've got the Orkney Islands and no one's blinking an eye. We are a very treeless island, and that's because of the storm force weather we get from the North Atlantic, from the prevailing westerly. So whenever you guys in the United States get a really bad storm on the East Coast, we're watching the National Hurricane Service that you've got. And as soon as it leaves your shores, we've got an eye on that coming in towards us. But it's an incredible, wild, rugged location. And if you like wild weather and biblical type of rain and storms, then Orkney is the place for you.
6: Kinley Francis is our guest from his home base in Kirkwall on Orkney right now on Travel with Rick Steves. He provides private tours of the adventure trails and historical sites of Orkney at orkneyuncovered.co.uk. By the way, since we first recorded our conversation with Kinley, the Orkney Island Council has concluded that it would be just too difficult and expensive for Orkney to seek political autonomy from the UK. Kinley, of course, this is a travel show and Orkney has its sights. Boy, there's a lot to see. And it's fascinating because much of it is World War I and World War II history. And much of it is megalithic from the Stone Age, like Stonehenge, that kind of thing. Give us a quick review of, first of all, the 20th century military importance of Orkney.
5: First and foremost, our most social history, our history at the moment, which most people in Orkney relate to, is the First World War and the Second World War. Within the Orkney Islands, you've got one of the world's largest natural harbours. It's called Scapaflow. It was named by the Vikings. It means sword water. And it's an area where the British Grand Fleet was in the First World War and the Home Fleet in the Second World War. So it was a main anchorage for our battleships. And so there was tens of thousands of personnel based here during the First and Second World War.
6: Strategic importance. There were some battles in the bay. Churchill came along and made his barriers to help fortify it. And then one thing I learned from you, Kinley, on my visit, there were more people on Orkney 5,000 years ago than there are today. And it was in a very important community in the megalithic times. And you've got some quite impressive structures that go back older than the Egyptian pyramids.
5: Yes, Rick, that's correct. We have some very old structures, and the population was almost double that it was today. So you're probably looking at about maybe 40, 45,000 people that would have inhabited most of the islands of the 70. Today, there's only 21 inhabited. The types of ancient structures that we have some huge stone circles, the Standing Stones of Stennis and the Ring of Brodgar. These are called henge monuments, like Stonehenge, but they predate Stonehenge by at least 1,000 years. We also have Scarabray, which is an incredible Neolithic village, one of the best preserved villages in Northwest Europe. It's incredible.
6: I'll never forget walking with you, and you're 6'7", and I'm 6'2", and we both bent down low, as people have for 5,000 years, to climb through this passageway and come into this domed, corbelled room, which was a tomb so many millennia ago, and it overwhelmed me with wonder. Kinley, there's so much to see and do on your fascinating corner of the British Isles. Where would you take me to dinner, period, if you wanted to just really show off Orkney?
5: Well, I think probably my favorite place to go for dinner is a place called Helge's. Helge's is a pub in Kirkwall that's got a Viking style to it. All the beers are incredible Viking-orientated type beers and meads. Does incredible food, and it overlooks the Kirkwall Harbour. It's extremely popular with the locals, and the food is always excellent, as is the service. It's got a great Viking-type atmosphere.
6: Well, Kinley Francis, thank you so much for joining us. You've just piqued my curiosity, and I just want to wish you and your family the best wishes as you enjoy your corner of Britain and as you entertain the curious travellers who come to visit.
5: Thank you so much, Rick. I really appreciate all your time.
6: Are you up for a good long walk? In a bit, the author of a book about nomads tells us about wandering. It's just human nature. But first, urban design expert Jeff Speck explains how major European cities have been making their streets more pedestrian-friendly. It's Travel with Rick Steves.
7: This is Bird Note. How many birds do you think are here? It sounds like a whole orchestra, but it's just one bird, the brown-backed solitaire. Their appearance is quite ordinary. They are medium-sized, gray-brown birds, but they have one of the most melodic, complex songs in the world, ringing out year-round in high-altitude forests from Mexico to Central America. Did you notice a difference between those two songs? They have different structures and durations. This is because they learn to sing differently depending on where they grow up, much like how a human language spoken across vast regions takes on dialects and accents. Birdsong serves to mark territory, attract a mate, sound an alarm, or request food. But for brown-backed solitaires, their song also puts them in danger. Some locals capture and cage them to keep the birds' songs for themselves. As their name implies, they prefer solitude, so you'll probably find one calmly perched with an upright posture on the branches of trees in forests and wetlands. Although occasionally, they may gather in small groups, even mingling with birds of other species. For Bird Note, I'm Lucina Melesio.
6: Americans might go to a European city for art or the history or the food, but chances are they'll come away impressed by Europe's pedestrian-friendly urban cores, efficient mass transit, and inviting public squares. And when they return home, they might wonder why we don't have cities like that here that are more pedestrian-friendly. Jeff Speck is an urban planner who's dedicated his career to determining what makes a city a place where people can thrive. He joins us now to consider how Europeans are creatively and successfully creating walkable cities. Jeff's book is Walkable City, and in this book, he contends that Americans can and should learn from Europeans to make our cities more pedestrian-friendly. Jeff, thanks for being here.
8: Hey, it's my pleasure to be on a show that I enjoy.
6: Oh, good. Well, I am so interested in this topic, and, you know, I've been spending 100 days a year in Europe ever since I was a kid, and there has been a huge revolution.

0: and maybe a bus station, and there are parks, there are green spaces. Tell us about, in general, the evolution of city planning in Europe in the time that you've been studying it.
1: Well, you know, I was in Holland in the 1970s as a very young person. I do remember biking was already more of a thing there than it was here, but the city was awash in motor vehicles. And now I look back at the pictures and, you know, the Netherlands and basically Northern Europe in the 1970s looked pretty much like the U.S. I mean, the cars were a bit smaller, but it was the same scene. Yeah. Cars piled on top of cars.
0: I was up against the wall with thin sidewalks.
1: Yeah.
0: And being crushed against the wall, I felt like when I walked around in cities a couple decades ago.
1: Well, I was hit by a mirror in Florence once because those sidewalks were about 18 inches across.
0: That's,
1: I remember.
0: That's right.
1: It wasn't that bad, but it was certainly noticeable.
0: But, you know, you mentioned Amsterdam. I was just in Amsterdam, and there's a big, wide, former street that had three or four lanes of, you know, car traffic. And it occurred to me, whoa, this street is totally different now. There's no cars on it. It's generally green. There are four rails for two tram cars and red paved bike lanes and cobbled walking lanes and the sound of birds.
1: Yeah, and I'm willing to bet that the number of people per minute who are going about their daily lives and getting where they need to go in the bike lanes is probably 20 times what's in the car lanes, and certainly the tram lanes are equally efficient. What's really remarkable when you compare different modes of transport to which we dedicate space in cities is how do you move the most people most efficiently? Because automobiles, right, you know, in which everyone is surrounded by 2 tons of metal and a ton of space, are really a super inefficient way to get around, and in fact are really anti-city. Lewis Mumford, writing back in the middle of the 20th century, said the right to bring a motor car to any address in a city is the right to destroy a city. And we've seen that happen.
0: Wow. And in cities all over Europe now, they have what's called a congestion fee. And unless you live there or have a special license for your car, if you'd go past that line into the center, you have a bill to pay. And I understand in London, that has decreased the traffic congestion in the streets, and it has subsidized public transportation. And people are now able to get around faster and cheaper with more affordable public transit that gets there quicker because the cars have been incentivized by that congestion fee not to go downtown.
1: Well, what's really interesting, Rick, is that when you use congestion pricing, or we call it decongestion pricing, in cities, actually more people are able to access the city by vehicle. And that's a bit counterintuitive. But what happens, of course, is that the highways and other streets get so overloaded that no one's getting anywhere. And what they found in a number of European cities, like Stockholm and London and others, is that more people were getting better use out of the roads simply by charging a price for travel that mirrored the value of that travel.
0: Well, that
1: with cars driving, and certainly with cars parking in our cities, we have one of the rare aspects of our society in which it's actively socialist in terms of you're not paying the right price for the value. And when you allow the market to do its work, actually you get more efficient cities.
0: And drivers think they have some right to get that subsidy, and maybe they need to be retrained. Jeff Speck is joining us from his office in Brookline, Massachusetts, in a conversation from the Travel with Rick Steves archives, as we look at how to make even your city into a more people-friendly environment. Jeff has been a consultant for American cities such as Grand Rapids and Cedar Rapids, Lowell and Somerville, Mass., plus Tampa and Pensacola in Florida, on ways to revitalize decaying downtowns and introduce pedestrian-friendly walkways that can bring people together. He wrote Walkable City, How Downtown Can Save America One Step at a Time. It's considered a city planning classic and has been reissued in a revised edition. So, Jeff, let's talk about a couple of cities in Europe. When you, as a city planner, go to Paris, what strikes you as innovative and something you'd like to take home?
1: Well, Mary Hidalgo has been the mayor of Paris for some time. You know, she's a strong socialist. She has done a number of things that you would think would have ended her reign, but she was reelected on the mandate of many more people supporting what she's doing than are against it, despite some of the very visible protests. But she really has said, we are going to build a car-free center city. They're essentially removing cars almost entirely from the central part of that city is the plan over time. She's got 870 miles of new bike lanes she's put in, tens of thousands of parking spaces that she's gotten rid of. She's also backing a 200 million euro plan to turn the Champs-Élysées, you've probably seen the drawings, into this multimodal linear garden. It will still have cars in it.

0: but just many fewer cars moving more slowly, bike lanes, walking lanes, thousands of new trees. So she basically, even before the pandemic, but she responded to the pandemic by saying, wow, you know, we can hear the birds now. We can breathe fresh air now. Shouldn't the city be like this all the time? And she's been reelected on that mandate.
1: And something travelers really are struck by and delighted by is what's called the Paris Plage, the Paris Beach. And there's that two-lane highway along the Seine River that is just, you'd think it'd be critical to move the traffic around because you've got busy, busy lanes going fast without any stop signs and so on along the river. And suddenly, that is no longer accessible to cars. And in the summer, they fill it with sand and they move in palm trees and you've got a beach. And
0: great success.
1: A big success. And for me, it's brought in a lot of vitality. The city no longer turns its back on the river, but they pull up a lounge chair and enjoy the river. Yep. And it's great for biking. It's great for entertainment. It's great for restaurants. And it's not great for people who want to drive everywhere.
0: But again, I would say it could be great for those people. They just don't need to drive.
1: That's true. Let's talk about Barcelona, because Barcelona is a very interesting city in its design. You know, they've got the Eixample district is, to me, wonderful. They've got this, you mentioned in your book the importance of having shorter blocks and more compact.
0: The blocks in Barcelona are very small, and there are hundreds and hundreds of them. The Cerdà plan that's famous for those chamfered blocks that you're probably familiar with, where every block has this little chamfered corner, so every intersection is a little diamond-shaped square.
1: I didn't know the name of it, but that is what I think of when I think of Barcelona.
0: Yeah, Cerdà was the urban designer, and it's one of the densest places in the world. In fact, among the dense European cities, it may be the densest. But they did something remarkable that, of course, their plan helped them to do, but most cities have grid plans that will allow this, was they introduced something called the superblock scheme. And if you can picture a tic-tac-toe board, nine square, where the hashtag is the interior streets, on a whole bunch of their nine squares, they shut all of those blocks to through traffic. So they might have allowed them to make an L, they might have put in bollards temporarily, you know, people who live there have ways to get in and out, but they ceased to be part of the regional transportation system for that part of the city. And it was a miracle. People who fought it ended up loving it, and they've added more and more superblocks to Barcelona since they started.
1: And these are sort of self-contained neighborhoods almost, where you can walk to everything you need. It's quite remarkable.
0: Yeah, and the, you know, I think the difference is in the U.S., people love to snip their blocks to through traffic, but then the streets on the perimeter get wider and wider.
1: Yeah.
0: in a response. In Barcelona, there was no corresponding enlargement of any other streets. It just created a circumstance in which more people were happy walking and biking, and therefore there were fewer people driving and a happier outcome.
1: Yeah. You know, when we talk about happier outcomes all over Europe, I'm finding cities are embracing this idea of naked streets. It seems like insane to have no signs at an intersection, but apparently it really works.
0: Well, the famous engineer who came up with that concept used to stand in front of the cameras and then walk backwards into his naked intersections as they were filming. And we would observe as the cars would swerve around him very slowly. But this idea of Malcolm Gladwell calls it risk homeostasis. And he talks about how every human is comfortable living with a certain amount of risk, and they will actually adjust their behavior to enjoy that level of risk. And so when you create an intersection that is so clear and easy to understand, people just speed right through it. And the European response is to make things a little more confusing so that each intersection is approached with care. Some have suggested the American equivalent would be that when you get into the middle of a city in your car, your seatbelt pops off and a spike appears on the steering wheel.
1: Well, that you would stop. This is Travel with Rick Steves. We're getting radical with city design here with Jeff Speck. And it's not radical in Europe, but it sure seems radical where I'm sitting here in the United States.
0: Well, don't tell my clients that. I mean, I'm working in Scranton. I'm working in Maui, Orlando, Hyannis, Massachusetts. And they hopefully don't believe that I'm radical. What we're doing is we're sharing best practices that have succeeded not only in Europe, but in a bunch of American cities. As you've observed in the Pacific Northwest, you know, where a lot of great gains have been made. made towards making cities more walkable.
1: And it's exciting to know there are people like you working on this very diligently. Jeff's the city planner, and he's the author of Walkable City. Jeff, tell me a little bit about this notion I read in your book, Walkable City, where you don't even have curbs. What you have is bricks that go from building to building all the way across the street, so you don't know what's really pedestrian and what's for cars.
0: Well, that's called shared space. And the ultimate example of it, which you can find a video on YouTube called Poynton Regenerated, P-O-Y-N-T-O-N. Poynton is a city in England. Where they did that. They had a downtown that was just dying from too much traffic. There was a sense of just congestion and danger. And they basically put in kind of a, what I would call a peanut about, like a double roundabout, where the whole thing was pavered and cobbled and removed all the signals. But this idea of creating streets that are plazas, that are paved from edge to edge like plazas, in which everyone's expected to mix at extremely low speed, is appropriate in certain dense, you know, downtown centers mm-hmm. and town centers. I have only worked on one project that was able to pull that off because it does not sit comfortably within the manuals of the American traffic engineering profession. But mm-hmm. more and more American cities are interested in creating these spaces.
1: Now, part of the challenge, I would imagine, is giving people who really are committed to driving from city to city a convenient way and an economic way to get out of their car and then become a walking visitor. And in Europe, it's pretty routine now where you have the city ringed by government-subsidized, inexpensive parking lots that come with a shuttle bus that takes you into the center, or a parking lot by a suburban subway station, and then you just leave your car, hop on the train, go downtown, and you get around with public transit, or with one of these cheap rental out-of-the-bike rack kind of public bicycles, or just walking around. What's your take on these park-and-ride kind of approaches?
0: Well, I think that you have to make it worth it for people. So it works in Europe and in a few limited American places because the walk, once you get out of your car, is actually a better experience than driving. I have in my book what I call the general theory of walkability, in which I talk about the fact that if people are going to make the choice to walk in America, the walk has to be better than the drive. And to do that, it has to satisfy four things simultaneously. It has to be useful. It has to be safe. It has to be comfortable, and it has to be interesting. Hmm. And if you can accomplish those four things, in most American cities, it's just a small portion of the city where that is possible because you have the mixed use to begin with, right? A walk being useful means that you're in a mixed use area with a proper balance of most of the aspects of daily life, and not many of our neighborhoods pull that off. But in our older neighborhoods, particularly our older commercial neighborhoods, our central business districts, and our old downtowns, main streets, that's where that usefulness is possible. And if it exists, then you just supplement that by making the streets safe, which is actually the easiest thing to do because the cities own the streets. So the mm-hmm. cities can very quickly restripe their streets mm-hmm. to make them safer and more multimodal, welcoming bikes and transit. And then the longer slog is the comfortable and interesting part of the discussion, because that's basically the outcome of what buildings, what private buildings mostly, are lining the streets, and are they shaping the space in a proper way. As an urban designer, I spend a lot of time thinking about the shape of the space. We like to make our streets as outdoor living rooms. And what does that mean? It means they have good edges. It means they really hold you comfortably. So we spend a lot of time on that.
1: Jeff Speck is with us on Travel with Rick Steves as we look at examples for turning cities into walkable, people-friendly spaces. Jeff's 2012 book, Walkable City, is the best-selling city planning book of the past decade and is out in an updated edition. He's also written Walkable City Rules, 101 Steps to Making Better Places. Jeff's TED Talks and YouTube videos on the topic have been viewed by millions. His website is speckdempsey.com. Jeff, it's been so much fun talking to you. We're just about out of time, but I'd love to let you be the tour guide right now. And with your ability to see things through the eyes and the sensibilities of a city planner, what can we travelers do to enjoy our visits to whatever city we're going to, let's say in Europe, a little bit more? What do you look for and how can that help us?
0: Well, I'll give you one tip, which I use myself, which I think anyone is capable of doing, which is whenever I'm about to book a hotel in a foreign city, particularly a European city, I'll go on the Google Maps and I'll find the medieval neighborhood. That's the neighborhood where the streets are cranky, where they're narrow, where the blocks are tiny. you know, sometimes the best hotels, you know, the Hotel de Ville or whatever, are located in the Enlightenment part of town or the Beaux-Arts part of town. And those can all be great to see for spectacle and for energy or for monuments. But it's always the medieval part of the city that's the most walkable, most delightful, most mysterious, that has the tiny shops that can only hold an on-chain store, the special mom-and-pop places. I always find those neighborhoods for my hotel.
1: I can think of several towns right now where that's exactly the case. Barcelona's Gothic quarter is a perfect example. Rome's medieval quarter.
0: And what's fun is even American cities have our, you know, the oldest ones. We have a Gothic quarter, or so it would seem, in Boston, in New York City. You know, Wall Street is that place.
1: Oh, yeah.
0: You know, our older cities have those as well here.
1: Jeff Speck, thanks so much for joining us, and happy travels, and let's all hope for a more walkable urban world.
0: Thanks, Rick. It's been great to join you here.

0: You'll find web links to our guests in the notes for each week's show at ricksteves.com/radio. If city life gets to be a little too much for you, maybe you'd rather just get out of town. Well, up next, we'll look at how the wanderers among us, outsiders in nomadic communities, have often been a sort of counterbalance to the great empires of human history. Anthony Satin explains next on Travel with Rick Steves.
1: This is Bob Myers from the Historical Society of Michigan with a Michigan History Moment. During World War II, families throughout Michigan contributed to the war effort by participating in scrap drives. They collected metal, rubber, paper, and cooking fat to turn into goods that would help win the war. When the United States entered World War II in December 1941, industries demanded all sorts of materials with which to make armaments and to feed and supply soldiers and sailors. The government rationed commodities. Buying meat, sugar, butter, shoes, tires, and other goods required ration stamps. Anyone seeking to buy something without ration stamps heard the exasperated reply, "Don't you know there's a war on?" When the government called for scrap metal, Michiganders responded. They collected old farm equipment, aluminum pots and pans, and even wrought iron fences and Civil War memorial cannons. Families saved and flattened tin cans. Children scoured their neighborhoods for cast-off metal. The federal government held a rubber drive in June 1942. War production demanded rubber, especially for tires for trucks and airplanes. But Japanese victories early in the war cut off supplies of natural rubber from Southeast Asia. People turned in tires, boots, and floor mats. The government paid a penny for every pound of scrap rubber. In less than a month, Americans turned in 450,000 tons of rubber items. In 1942, paper drives resulted in a glut of scrap paper. But 2 years later, the nation saw a paper shortage. Boy Scouts and school children organized paper drives to collect old newspapers and cardboard. The War Production Board started the Paper Troopers program, designed to sound like paratroopers, to involve school children in the effort. Housewives saved cooking fat for the war effort, too. The government highlighted the use of fats in explosives. But more important uses were in food production, medicines, plastics, and soaps. World War II scrap drives brought in much useful material. Not everything succeeded. Much of the rubber and aluminum, for example, could not be used for their intended purposes. But the most important role of scrap drives may have been in making civilians feel that they, too, could help win the war. Michiganders could feel that they were all in this together. This Michigan History Moment was brought to you by MichiganHistoryMagazine.org.
0: I've long been fascinated by nomads. I've encountered them in my travels, the Bedouins in Morocco and Palestine, Kurds in Turkey, Sami people in Scandinavia, Roma. And I've wondered about how the cards are stacked against any group of people who don't want to settle down, who don't want to own land and build fences and send their children to the same school as everybody else, so they can fit into the mold as dedicated by the dominant settled culture. The urge to move exists within all of us, yet half of the world's population lives in cities. The nomadic societies that played a key role in shaping our history had no written history, and today most of them are gone. Anthony Satin digs deep into this overlooked side of history and how the mobile and settled have come together and diverged through the centuries. It's all in his book, Nomads, the Wanderers Who Shaped Our World. Anthony joins us today to talk about the nomadic societies in and around Europe. Anthony, thanks so much for being with us.
2: Rick, thanks for having me on the show.
0: So, is it true that nomadic people never wrote down their own history?
2: Yeah, almost never. It's an oral tradition, and that's part of the sort of the makeup of their internal relations. Everybody gathers together and they tell stories.
0: When you travel in and around Europe, I'm talking Europe, I'm talking North Africa, the Middle East, and so on, you're very likely to encounter these cultures. Maybe not under the stars at a tent at an oasis, but in a market, or semi-nomadic settled and so on. What's the state of the Bedouin people in North Africa and the Middle East?
2: The big news is they're still there, and there's still quite a lot of them. They're always under threat, governments always wanting to make them settle. and offering these two carrots of education for the kids and healthcare for the elderly. But the one constant is that they keep on doing what they've always done, and that is moving around. Less of them than there were, but they're still doing it.
0: You know, I suppose that's easier for them to do that where they move around because it's deserts, and that's, people don't really want that land anyway, so they're free to roam it.
2: Yeah, the majority of our planet is not good for agriculture, so the majority of the planet is good for herding. So yeah, there's plenty of space for them to keep on doing it if governments will let them take on that land. And you mentioned up in the frozen north and down in the hot south, but unfortunately for a lot of nomads, there's gold in them, their hills.
0: Yeah, that can change all of a sudden.
2: That's the story of the U.S. as well. You know, the Western tribes, you know, in the U.S. in the 19th century lost out because of the gold rush.
0: You know, one of the most fascinating courses I ever had when I was at the University of Washington was based on a book called Reflections on the Basic Causes of Human Misery. It was a fascinating book. And the takeaway was the most unmiserable societies were people who lived on land that nobody wanted.
2: And also who lived in a bonded community like that with a narrative. And in a way, this thing about oral history is important because so many of us, and in so many different countries I go to, have lost that sense of a shared narrative of who we are.
0: Now, in Turkey, there are a lot of Kurds. And I understand the word Kurd actually comes from the root for the word for nomad. There's like tens of millions of these Kurds in eastern Turkey. It's one of the largest, you could call it, nations without states. They don't have their own boundary. They're not able to have their own government, but they're still thriving in eastern Turkey, it seems like, as a community. What is your take on the Kurds?
2: Well, this is a really hot potato politically, yeah. And not just in Turkey, but in Iraq as well. The Kurds fought...
0: Kurdistan. You don't want to say that word Kurdistan in certain circles.
2: No, exactly. But you have to wonder what happened after the First World War when the British and the French were carving up the Middle East. There were the states for the Arabs. There was talk about Armenia for the Armenians. But the Kurds...
0: No, it's just silence. Draw the line and silence, yeah.
2: Yeah, and it is because they're nomadic peoples, and they're the tent dwellers rather than the town or city dwellers, and that's the problem.
0: Okay, so we got lots of Kurds, and then Sami, there's like, I think, 100,000 people up in the Arctic of Scandinavia who make their living basically herding reindeer.
2: That's right. But I think they are more integrated and more and sort of more happily in connection with, certainly in Sweden, with the government there.
0: Probably because the government is more progressive and sensitive to their needs.
2: Certainly, and also because there's a recognition of there's a value to herding reindeer. And I mean, I write in my book about the Bakhtiari in Iran. I mean, nomads in Iran produce a significant amount of meat. You know, they've got all these sheep. Millions of them, and they sell them into market. So this is an important part of the Iranian economy.
0: It's almost part of the environment. The ecosystem is to have people taking care of the sheep so they thrive.
2: Yeah, exactly. No, but the problem is this long, long historical view. And the reason why I wrote this book is because in our histories are simply not fit for purpose because they don't reflect the reality of the relationship between the nomadic and settled people, which is one of mutual dependence.
0: We're looking at the underappreciated side of history with author Anthony Satin right now on Travel with Rick Steves. He's the author of Nomads, the Wanderers Who Shaped Our World, as well as earlier historical titles on Egypt and North Africa. From his own travels, Anthony's collected stories from 12,000 years of nomadic societies, most recently with Bakhtiari nomads in Iran. Anthony's own wanderings have led him to Umbria in Italy, where he's joining us from his home studio. I want to get more into the specifics about nomadic culture, but there's two groups I want to finish in our survey before we dive into that, and that is Irish travelers or tinkers and the Roma or the gypsy community. First of all, when we go to Ireland, Anthony, you just can't help but run into comments or references to the travelers. Who are these people? And is that actually a community like we're talking about the Samis and the Kurds and the Bedouins?
2: Yes, it is still a community. I mean, a shrinking community, but it's definitely still a community. And we have them in England as well. There are travelers, and they move around, and they traditionally, they had, at least for the last 50 years in my lifetime, they were people who would deal in all sorts of sort of things that other people didn't want to deal with, scrap metal or whatever it was. They were functioning on the fringe of community, literally, and on the fringe of economy.
0: Historically, do we have something like that in the United States?
2: You have your great Native American tribes in the United States.
0: Well, apart from that, because, I mean, I'm thinking you're talking about not an ethnic group so much as just a society that would rather have a nomadic lifestyle and sell scrap metal or something.
2: Oh, yeah. You know? No, but you still do have, in the United States, a vast number of people who choose to live in what was called wheel estate rather than real estate. Mm. You know, and the movie Nomadland absolutely pins that story brilliantly.
0: There you go. Wheel estate. I've never heard that. That's great.
2: It's a good line.
0: one more reason to read your book, Nomads, the Wanderers Who Shaped Our World. The final European group of nomadic people I'd like to mention is the Roma, or the Gypsies. What's the story with the Roma people?
2: The Roma people are a people. Unlike sort of Irish Tinkers or whatever, who are more of a, not such an ethnic group as an occupation. The Roma are an ethnic group, and their origins are somewhat obscure, but it probably came from India originally, but a long, long mm-hmm. time ago. And they can trace their history back at least to the Roman Empire, and that's partly their name, and from Romania. But mm-hmm. they are not well received in most places where they're found.
0: All European societies were nomadic at first, and they eventually settled down and bought land and made fences and changed from herders to farmers. Is what the difference with the Roma community is they just never decided to morph into that, which fits better into the modern mold. So they've been a disadvantaged group because they've held on to those pre-settled ways.
2: Yeah, absolutely. And maybe another way of looking at them is with an element of fascination, as in they are part of our story, as it all nomads
0: yeah.
2: are. This
0: oh,
2: is the way
0: it's amazing,
2: we all live once.
0: I've visited fascinating Roma communities in Romania. A big question for me lately is, I'm just perplexed with the proper term. Of course, we've all grown up saying gypsies, and now I understand Roma is the preferred term. Do the Roma people, are they unified in this desire to change the name? Of course, gypsies is a misnomer, because it says they're from Egypt when they weren't from Egypt.
2: Yeah, exactly.
0: But do all Roma consider gypsy to be derogatory?
2: I think there is a sense of, that it's, it has the wrong connotation for them. I mean, you don't often hear people sort of waxing lyrical about the gypsy.
0: No, but that's because people have given that up to the notion they're all thieves and so on. And, when you go to Spain, you got a pride in the gypsy community. There's a group called the Gypsy Kings. You go to Granada, which is it's got 50,000 gypsies, I think, and they call themselves gypsies.
2: Yeah, the whole flamenco culture comes out of that gypsy.
0: Yeah, you wouldn't say a Roma cave in Granada. You'd say a gypsy cave.
2: No, exactly. That's true.
0: So I don't know. It's a complicated thing. Anthony Satin is a fellow with the Royal Geographic Society, and he's hosted TV and radio documentaries on travel for the BBC. We're talking with him right now on Travel with Rick Steves about his most recent book, Nomads. His website is anthonysatin.com, spelled S-A-T-T-I-N. So, Anthony, basically, why do nomads wander?
2: No. The real question is, why do we not all wander? Wandering is our natural state. we make a journey at the beginning of our life from the womb to the light, and religion tells us we make a journey at the end of our life. All religions tell us we make a journey at the end of our life to the other world. And in between, some of us choose not to move, and it's just such a strange thing.
0: Yes. Well, that's very fundamental. So that really divides us. And as you mentioned in your book, a long, long, long, long time ago, there were 40 million nomadic people. And today, and that was 100% of humanity, apparently. And today there's 40 million nomadic people, but it's less than 1% of humanity. So there's as many wanderers today as there was 12,000 years ago. Is that right?
2: Yeah. And think about, the weirdness of living a settled life where we're constantly being told we have to walk 10,000 steps. I mean, to a nomad, this is just ridiculous. Ridiculous.
0: Imagine a nomad with a little wristwatch that showed how many steps he's been doing.
2: Exactly.
0: You think you're a nutcase. Hey, I'm curious about just the way nomadic societies work. And I would imagine this is pretty much consistent across the board. Gender roles. Briefly, what are the traditional gender roles with the nomadic community?
2: Well, this is one of the surprises that I found looking back into history, and these three famous nomads that we can name check who get this bad reputation, Attila the Hun, Genghis Khan, and Timur or Tamerlane. And for them, women are absolutely central to all the decision-making, all the sort of gathering of the grandees and the elders. There are women. And, Genghis Khan's wife is the one who, it sits beside him the whole way through the building up of his and administration of his empire. And that plays through to today in a lot, if not all, nomadic societies. Women have a central role.
0: You know, here is a very interesting moment or image that might represent what you're saying. I was in Eastern Turkey hanging out with a Kurdish nomadic family in their black hair tent, right? They have these black goat hair tents, like go all the way back to biblical times. The mother was there with the children, and the little boy was playing his eagle bone flute. And this was amazing just to see the mom making the tea and the boy playing his eagle bone flute. And then over the bluff, way in the distance, I couldn't see him, the dad would play his eagle bone flute. So the boy knew the dad was okay. The dad knew the boy was okay. And the dad was out of sight with the herds. And the mom was in the tent with the kids. And the eagle bone flute was connecting them and connecting through times for millennia, literally thousands of years. But that kind of represented the fundamental situation. And it seems that has not changed very much through the centuries.
2: No, and how beautiful is that as an image? Well, I mean, I've got goosebumps for that.
0: I do too. I love that. I'm so thankful for that moment, and to know that what I was listening to was so representative of a beautiful, beautiful way of life that is struggling in the confines of our modern kind of settled world.
2: Well, it's struggling, but it's still there. And this is the important thing. And it hasn't gone. There's this image that I love of history as a path picked through ruins. And the suggestion that, you know, history is about people who build things, who build, you know, the pyramids, the Colosseum or whatever. But I think before long, we're going to be reading histories about the people, not who built monuments or destroyed them, but about the people who maintained the natural world around them.
0: Yes. There's an ever greater value in people that are connected with the natural world as it becomes an existential challenge to preserve it. You know, when I was with that Kurdish community, we were talking about the challenges in their life. And they talked about how the Turkish government had offered them land, offered them schools, trying to get them, almost to bribe them, to settle down and speak the same language and join the dominant culture. And they really found it was really offensive to their own, what they treasured and honored. And they refused it. And that's kind of the disadvantage that nomadic communities have around the world, isn't it? That in order to be embraced by the dominant culture, they've really got to abandon theirs.
2: It is a problem. And language is absolutely key to that, because in a way, the language, and I know this, for instance, with some of the Saharan tribes in Egypt, for instance, they're forced to speak and learn Egyptian Arabic, which deprives them of their dialect.
0: Oh, yes. And that's something that those of us who don't have to struggle to preserve our language aren't very sensitive to. But if a society is not allowed to have its own language, that is over the line. I mean, that cannot be allowed. They've got to defend the right to speak their language.
2: Exactly. But, you know, I wonder, I mean, in the U.S., the Native American languages, are they still current? Do people still talk them?
0: I don't know. But I do know that when there's a struggle with an ethnic group in Europe that is a nation without a state, a group of people that have their nation, but they don't have a political boundary, the bone of contention is a lot of time, can we have education for our people? And I know for indigenous people in Central America, you know, the government of Guatemala will give them an education, but it's Spanish. And they say, no, we want it in our language. And they don't get it, so they become an underclass.
2: That's problematic. Very problematic.
0: So this is Travel with Rick Steves. We've been talking with Anthony Satin, and his book is Nomads, The Wanderers Who Shaped Our World. I've been fascinated by nomads ever since I've been traveling, because as you travel, if you reach out, you find the resilience of the nomadic communities and the deep history and how there is this little do-si-do between the people who are unsettled, nomads, and people who are settled, what we would call civilized, which is a horribly ethnocentric way to put it. Today, Anthony, we're out of time, but I would just like to kind of wrap it up with, what is the future for nomadic peoples? Is there a sort of a best scenario? And is it possible to have culturally sensitive tourism? Can that be a good thing?
2: I don't think things are as bleak as they might be for a lot of nomadic peoples. I think they're even more than we've talked about politics and how governments like to settle, and probably even more dangerous for them is global warming, climate change. For instance, in Mongolia, which has a long, long tradition of nomadic people because most of the country is unfit for farming, because of the summers are now so hot and the winters are so cold, a lot of Mongolia's nomads are now living, given up, and there's now a tent city around the capital, and they're all looking for jobs. That's their greatest
0: I think you see the same dynamic in Palestine with the Bedouins.
2: Yes, you do. But you know, at the same time, you know, they are still doing what they do, and they are still who they are. And I'm optimistic.
0: That's encouraging.
2: For them.
0: And then, just if we're curious, as people who want to have a broader perspective and learn from our travels, is there a culturally sensitive way to, and can that bring economy in a healthy way to these communities to weave that into our travels as tourists?
2: Yes, I think it obviously has to be small scale, low key. Mm-hmm. Can't have thousands of people turning up and hanging out with one particular family in their tent.
0: It becomes a more of a spectacle instead of a
2: exactly. Change. But some of the families that I stayed with in Iran, for instance, I mean, that was entirely transactional. That was, you know, I was a paying guest. It was like staying in someone's home, mm-hmm. except their home was a tent.
0: Again, this is Travel with Rick Steves. We've been talking with Anthony Satin. His book is Nomads, The Wanderers Who Shaped Our World. Anthony, thank you so much for your interest in nomadic communities and for sharing it so eloquently in your book.
2: Thank you for this opportunity of talking about this really important topic.
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5: Live from NPR News in Washington, I'm Janine Hurst. Iran says only diplomacy can end the war with the U.S. and Israel. That's after President Trump rejected an Iranian proposal to reopen the Strait of Hormuz and stop the fighting, as NPR's Kat Lonsdorf reports.
6: In a post on social media, Iran's Foreign Minister Abbas Araghchi wrote that Iran was aware of President Trump's rejection and said that only, quote, negotiated solutions will end the conflict now. He also wrote that Iran is still waiting for an official U.S. response. Trump told a group of reporters on Saturday that the Iranian plan was not acceptable, but did not give further explanation. He suggested Iran wanted to make a deal because it's desperate and, quote, losing so badly. Iran made the proposal to reopen the Strait of Hormuz at the United Nations General Assembly in New York last week. The extended closure of the strait has caused major disruptions to the world's oil supply. Kat Lonsdorf, NPR News, Tel Aviv.
5: For the second year in a row, President Trump is refusing to send hundreds of millions of dollars to the places that Congress says it has to go. Called a pocket rescission, the federal government's nonpartisan watchdog Government Accountability Office says that maneuver is illegal. NPR's Eric McDaniel has more.
7: Each year, Congress passes laws which allocate money to the federal government's various programs and agencies. That is their constitutional responsibility, the power of the purse. Now, the executive branch is unilaterally withholding money owed to programs the president opposes. That's $560 million to programs that provide services to refugees and other immigrants, according to a memo from the White House. Also, $15 million to a Justice Department team tasked with preventing and resolving racial tensions. That's $70 million to programs providing grants and fellowships to support institutions bringing foreign students and faculty to the U.S., and tens of millions more to initiatives that touch on climate change or racial and gender minority work. Eric McDaniel, NPR News in Washington.
5: In the Northeast, one person is dead as a powerful and slow-moving nor'easter moves along the eastern seaboard. The New York Housing Authority says one of its employees was killed by a falling tree in Brooklyn. This is the storm pelted the Northeast with heavy rains and high winds that led to flooding and thousands of power outages. Ann Fitzsimmons owns a store on the Jersey Shore. She says the storm did a fair amount of damage.
8: We had a full moon, high tide, some bad winds, nor'easter, and so we had a lot of water around the perimeter of the building.
5: The National Weather Service says high winds and tides, along with heavy rains and flash flooding, is possible along the East Coast for the next few days. Hurricane Nolo skirted Hawaii, but it could still cause flash flooding and dangerously strong winds. The National Hurricane Center says the storm is forecast to strengthen into a major hurricane later today or early tomorrow morning. 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In New Jersey, the first and only debate between incumbent Republican Congressman Tom Keene Jr. and Democrat Rebecca Bennett is scheduled to take place tonight. Keene is the lawmaker whose four-month absence from the House went unexplained until he disclosed he was being treated for depression. They're running for the district that includes President Trump's Bedminster Golf Club. Keene's seeking a third term as Republicans work to keep their slim majority in the U.S. House. During his absence, he missed more than 100 votes in the chamber. About 1 million people in the U.S. live with multiple sclerosis, a chronic disease in which a person's immune cells attack their own nervous system. NPR's Ping Wong has more on new research that suggests a common virus is a major culprit.
9: Many people living with MS experience bouts of weakness, vision loss, problems with balance a few times a year. Researchers at Mass General Brigham analyzed blood samples from patients and found active signs of Epstein-Barr virus in the months before these attacks. Here's Dr. Tanuja Chitnis.
10: So what we found is that the virus lives inside our B cells and it's becoming reactivated. And this was occurring before the attacks.
9: This virus is very common and doesn't cause MS in most people who get it. Chitnis says there are likely other genetic and environmental factors that contribute to the disease. Still, the discovery offers a path to predicting attacks before they happen and developing better drugs to stop them. The research was published in the journal Nature Medicine. Ping Huang, NPR News.
5: And I'm Janine Herbst, NPR News in Washington.
11: 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Other contributors include the estate of Joan B. Kroc, whose bequest serves as an enduring investment in the future of public radio and seeks to help NPR be the model for high-quality journalism in the 21st century. 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
1: This is Bob Myers from the Historical Society of Michigan with a Michigan History Moment. Fur trader John Askin came to Fort Michilimackinac a poor man. He left it a poor man, too. But in between time, he made a fortune. Askin was born in Ireland in 1739 and came to North America with the British Army in 1758 during the French and Indian War. After the British took over New France, Askin entered the fur trade and came to the Great Lakes region. Traders could make a fortune in furs, but they could lose it just as easily. In 1763, during the Native American uprising known as Pontiac's Rebellion, fire destroyed Askin's property at besieged Detroit. The disaster left the young man in debt to the tune of 7,000 pounds. That was in an era when a tradesman might make 100 pounds in a good year. But for Askin, good luck followed bad luck. In 1764, he was made the deputy commissary for the garrison at Fort Michilimackinac. The position returned his access to the fur trade, and creditors in Albany, New York, provided him with trade goods. Askin was back in business. He established a depot at Grand Portage in present-day Minnesota and a blacksmith shop at Fort Michilimackinac. He married a Native American woman, which helped establish valuable kinship ties and kept expanding his trade. By the early 1770s, he had paid off his creditors. Now on a solid financial footing, Askin redoubled his trading efforts. He and Great Britain's Indian agent at Sault Ste. Marie, Jean-Baptiste Cadeau, established a wildly profitable post at the Sioux. In 1778, he opened a post on the French River on Georgian Bay. That year, when Askin added up his assets in land, goods, and other valuables, it came to nearly 13,000 pounds. Askin was rich. Then, in 1780, he ran afoul of Fort Michilimackinac's new commanding officer, Patrick Sinclair. The rather inept and quarrelsome Sinclair found fault with practically everyone. He not only dismissed Askin as Fort Commissary, but also forced him to pay a 4,000-pound bond and destroyed his post on the French River. Askin was broke. Again. But Askin's life was full of ups and downs. He rebuilt his fur trade and engaged in land speculation. And when he died in 1815 in Sandwich, Canada, John Askin was a wealthy man. Again. This Michigan History Moment was brought to you by MichiganHistoryMagazine.org.
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13: 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Finding the boyfriend. 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

Hello, everyone, and welcome back to the program. This edition covers the week of September 6th, 2026. Hope everyone is doing well with a little break in the heat this week. We've got lots of interesting stories for you this time around, so let's get started. Our first story on this week's program comes from the Good Men Project, and you can find them online at goodmenproject.com. Trump puts autistic kids in the spotlight and cuts agencies built to protect them. Policy changes affecting federal agencies and civil rights protections are raising concerns about support and discrimination for autistic children. And this is published on August 29th and written collectively by the Kaiser Health News Network and written by Claire Ciboni. At Chain of Lakes Elementary School in Winter Haven, Florida, Josette Smith's 9-year-old son, Ethan, gets to do what he loves most, crafts, math, and science. That is, when he isn't being pulled out of class. Ethan has autism, an attention deficit hyperactivity disorder. He was diagnosed with autism in kindergarten after displaying behavior that concerned his relatives. He paced, he flapped his arms, and he became consumed with highly specific interests, such as Martin Luther King Jr. and dachshunds. In a meeting with school administrators and the district to develop his individualized education program, a legal agreement that outlines the support Ethan requires, the team agreed he required a trained paraprofessional to help him regulate his emotions and remain in class, according to complaints Smith filed against the school. However, the complaints alleged administrators were unwilling to provide the dedicated aid. Instead of implementing the supports that her son needed, his school repeatedly removed him from instruction, suspended him, and even called police on him when he was in third grade, Smith wrote. Smith, who is a seventh-grade science teacher, said she first filed complaints with the school district and the state with these allegations. But when problems persisted, she turned to the U.S. Department of Education's Office for Civil Rights, the federal agency tasked with resolving complaints like hers. Smith's federal complaint included the same account and alleged that the school discriminated against her son because of his disability and race, including deploying pressure tactics to push her black son out of the public school. In May, the office said it would investigate several of her allegations. For families who believe their child's rights were violated based on race, disability, or gender in school, the federal agency often has been one of the main places to turn. But the White House cut its offices and weakened its ability to follow up with cases, as well as slashed funding to research on disparities that people of color faced in getting diagnosed and training or attaining resources for disabilities. About 1 in 31 U.S. kids by the age of 8 has been diagnosed with autism spectrum disorder as of 2022. Although previous research on disparities in childhood autism diagnoses have had mixed results, a recent study from the State University of New York at Albany's Institute for Social and Health Equity found that race, gender, and socioeconomic gaps persist. Among fourth graders from 2003 to 2022, students of color, girls, low-income students, and multilingual learners were less likely than peers to be identified with autism in school, even as diagnoses rose among children from historically marginalized groups, the study found. A large forthcoming study by the same researchers found the biggest gaps among overlapping identities. Black and Hispanic girls were especially unlikely to be identified. All this has happened as President Donald Trump's second administration has put autism in the spotlight. In early August, Trump signed an executive order to whittle down routine immunizations for kids while falsely tying vaccines to autism. He has presented it as a personal priority and one of, quote, the most alarming public health developments in history, unquote. Health and Human Services Secretary Robert F. Kennedy Jr. in April 2025 called autism a, quote, tragedy that destroys families, unquote,
and he's lent credence to ungrounded claims of autism causes, including unfounded links to childhood vaccines and Tylenol during pregnancy. Quote, "This administration is taking us backwards," unquote, said Camille Proctor, founder and executive director of the Color of Autism Foundation. HHS spokesperson Emily Hilliard said in an email that Kennedy's statements last spring, quote, "emphasized the need for increased research into environmental factors contributing to the rise in autism diagnoses, not to stigmatize individuals with autism or their families," unquote. She added that the agency changes are, quote, "about making federal support systems work better for children and families," unquote. While White House spokesperson Kush Desai did not respond to a request for comment, neither did the press office for the Department of Education. The cuts to agencies have affected parts of the federal government focused on students with disabilities. In March of 2025, Trump signed an executive order to dismantle the Department of Education and close 7 of its Office for Civil Rights' 12 regional offices. This June, his administration largely shifted special education oversight to HHS and the Office for Civil Rights to the Department of Justice. Quote, "On paper, it's a reorganization," unquote, said Nancy Potter, a former supervising attorney at the Office of Civil Rights, who now runs her own education law firm. "In practice," she said, "it could leave families whose complaints involve overlapping harms, such as race and disability discrimination, caught between agencies built for different jobs. The hardest thing to prove in these cases is now the thing with no obvious home," unquote. In April, after the order, a Senate committee report from Senator Bernie Sanders, independent from Vermont, concluded that the Office for Civil Rights had reached a 12-year low in resolutions to discrimination complaints and had a backlog of nearly 12,000 civil rights cases. A recent Washington Post investigation found that the Trump administration, quote, "indefinitely froze many of these cases." On top of these cuts, the White House vowed to stop, quote, "equity," unquote, investigations in areas such as school discipline, despite research showing that non-white and low-income kids disproportionately face barriers to being identified with autism and attaining resources for the condition and other neurodevelopmental diagnoses. It also decimated the Institute of Education Services, or Sciences, the Department of Education's research arm, canceling roughly $9 million in funding for research, including long-standing data collection in schools. The administration further proposed ending data collection on racial disparities in school discipline. The National Institutes of Health and National Science Foundation have purged projects referencing items including race and gender, gutting research focused on diversity, equity, and inclusion. Quote, "if we're cutting any data collection that helps us understand the problem, we're not going to fix it," unquote, said Paul Morgan, director of the Institute for Social and Health Equity at SUNY Albany, who led the studies on disparities in autism diagnoses. Quote, "all we're doing right now is making the situation worse," unquote. The nation's influential federal autism panel also appears to lack prominent scientists and black members and has fewer autistic self-advocates than before, said Proctor of the Color of Autism Foundation, who served on the panel before the Trump administration took over. The panel has been criticized for including vaccine opponents. HHS's Hilliard said the members, quote, "bring decades of experience in autism research and clinical care and are committed to aligning federal policy with gold standard science." Disability advocates say federal officials are focused on the wrong priorities. Quote, "all of it creates chaos where chaos is not necessary," unquote, said Cameron Lynch, a former policy analyst for the Autistic Self-Advocacy Network.
Disability rights advocates fear the changes to special education oversight weaken the federal safety net for autistic students and others with disabilities, making these systems more confusing when families need help enforcing students' rights. David Sitkovsky, Autism Speaks Vice President of Advocacy, said families, especially those from marginalized communities, already often lack support for their children to receive a timely diagnosis or services in their school systems. Quote, "The common thread across these issues is access," Sitkovsky said. "If their child's rights are not being upheld, do they have a clear path to get help?" Unquote. Smith awaits a decision about her federal civil rights case, which she was told could take more than a year amid the backlog, as Ethan has started fourth grade. She wants Ethan transferred to a school better equipped to support him, and she has also requested an expedited hearing for a due process complaint she filed with the state. The family is also navigating battery charges against Ethan, the first of which was filed in March after the school called police on him for allegedly hitting staff. A police report and an email provided by Smith showed that police arrived at her door hours after Smith informed the school district in writing that she had filed a federal discrimination complaint. Smith also pointed out the timing in several of her complaints. A Polk County Public Schools spokesperson declined to comment, citing student confidentiality. The Florida Department of Education did not respond to a request for comment. Quote, "As a black mom, you dare not complain about anything," Smith said. "Once you start advocating for your kids, it's a problem. But it's not those kids' fault if they have a disability," unquote. Without timely assessments and interventions, studies show children of color with disabilities such as Ethan are disproportionately at risk of being funneled out of public schools and into the juvenile and criminal justice systems. Catherine Lamon led the Education Department's Office for Civil Rights in the Obama and Biden administrations and is now Executive Director of the Edley Center on Law and Democracy at the University of California, Berkeley School of Law. She said it's a scary time for families who want to protect their children's rights. Quote, "People speed if they don't see a police car," Lamon said. "If they think there's no one in the federal government watching them at school, we will see an increase in discrimination." Our next story comes from the Georgia Recorder at georgiarecorder.com. Lawmakers consider how to protect voting rights or voting access for people with disabilities and non-English speakers. And this is written by Maya Homan. And it was published on September 3rd. Accessibility advocates are urging state leaders to prioritize access for voters with disabilities and those requiring language assistance as lawmakers prepare to overhaul Georgia's election equipment ahead of 2028. Thanks to a bill passed during the June special session, state leaders

with disabilities, even in jurisdictions where most voters mark ballots by hand. At a Thursday meeting of a special committee tasked with helping select Georgia's next statewide election system, election officials and voting advocates gathered to map out what the next election system could look like and what accessibility pitfalls state leaders should avoid. Disability advocates call for preserved voter access. Jessica Mathis, a Savannah-based disability advocate with the nonpartisan organization Rev Up Georgia, said her cerebral palsy makes it hard for her to fill out a hand-marked ballot. She urged lawmakers to ensure that the next voting equipment system maintains key accessibility features that she and other voters with disabilities say they rely on, such as options for audio and large print formats for ballots, wheelchair access at polling places, and priority access during peak hours. Quote, if I had to fill out a paper ballot by hand, my handwriting could be hard to read and my ballot could be challenged or thrown out, she said. No one should lose that right because of how their hand moves a pen or whether they can get access to the voting equipment. Paul Lux, the Okaloosa County, Florida election supervisor who was invited to present to the committee, added that voters should not be required to prove their disability when asking to use a ballot marking device instead of a hand-marked ballot. Quote, the Americans with Disabilities Act does not allow you to look at a voter and determine their ability or disability, Lux said. So if a voter asks to use the ADA equipment, we presume that they are eligible to use it and we make it available to them, unquote. Groups like New Disabled South are also encouraging lawmakers to consider policies that allow curbside voting to give Georgians with disabilities more flexibility to cast their ballot, especially at polling locations that do not comply with federal accessibility requirements. Immigrant voter advocates raise ballot translation issues. Georgia's increasingly diverse electorate could pose a new challenge for elected officials seeking to serve voters who lack proficiency in English. Under Section 203 of the Voting Rights Act, local jurisdictions are required to offer ballot access in an additional language whenever there are either 10,000 residents or more than 5% of the population that speaks the additional language and has low English proficiency. Gwinnett County, where U.S. Census data shows more than 38% of the residents speak a language other than English at home, has been required to distribute ballots in Spanish and English since 2016, and has voluntarily translated sample ballots into languages like Korean, Mandarin, and Vietnamese. DeKalb and Athens-Clarke counties also voluntarily translate certain election materials. Still, the act of translating a ballot is not always smooth sailing. Quote, when we send out for translation services, oftentimes the context of the question may be misinterpreted, said Kelvin Williams, the acting election supervisor of Gwinnett County. One vendor, he added, once, quote, translated Georgia House of Representatives as a dwelling and not a legislative body, unquote. Gwinnett County is the only jurisdiction in Georgia that's currently required to provide ballots in languages other than English, but federal determinations around which communities meet the criteria are reevaluated every 5 years. Anir Parikh, the policy manager at the nonprofit Asian Americans Advancing Justice Atlanta, said that other parts of Georgia with large multilingual populations, such as Whitfield County, could soon be added to the list, and that translation capabilities should be seen as a key feature of any new election equipment the state considers. Whitfield County has a large Hispanic population, and according to census data, more than 31% of people there speak a language other than English at home. The new system should be capable of adding additional languages through a programming or software configuration without purchasing replacement voting equipment, Parikh said. Senator Max Burns, a Sylvania Republican who co-chairs the committee, added that the state will likely need to begin thinking about ways to standardize ballot translation and additional

language requirements on a statewide level. Quote, Georgia is becoming more and more diverse, he said. As our population of non-English language speakers grows, we have to be in a position to accommodate those needs, unquote. For our next story, we pay a visit to KEYT Television in Santa Barbara, California. You can find them online at keyt.com. Blind music therapist helps those with disabilities find their voice in Santa Barbara. And this is written by Patricia Martellotti, and it was published on September 3rd. For participants in Art LaBaye Academy's music therapy program, the weekly gathering offers more than a chance to sing. It's special to me because it makes me feel relaxed, participant Lynette Frakeland shared. Quote, everybody gets together and sings and has a fun time, unquote, participant Matthew Torp added. Leading the group is Megan Downing, a music therapist who is legally blind. Downing was 9 years old when she was diagnosed with Stargardt disease, a progressive retinal condition that eventually took much of her sight. Quote, I've been blind for about 15 years, Downing recalled. At 9 years old, it's hard to process that you're going to be blind for the rest of your life. And music became a way forward. Downing began playing violin at 4 and later learned piano, guitar, and voice before attending Berklee College of Music. Quote, it's really amazing to see how music can kind of transcend words, transcend disability, Downing shared. It's really special to be able to see how music can make someone come alive, unquote. Her own experience with blindness now shapes the way she works with people who have developmental disabilities. Quote, I think it allows me to connect with people on a different level, Downing explained. Not rely on my eyes, but rely on the music, unquote. Art LaBaye founder Nathaniel Grotenhuis created the academy around the belief that everyone deserves opportunities to create and connect. Quote, everyone has inherent worth, not because of your intellect, not because of your physical body, because you're a spiritual being, unquote, Grotenhuis shared. The organization has expanded rapidly. In less than a year, Art LaBaye has grown to more than 140 weekly participants across 12 classrooms and organizations. A recent art competition also gave participants another opportunity to put their creativity in the spotlight. Quote, we are hustling right now because we're trying to offer as many classes as we can because we really believe this is a big mission, unquote, Grotenhuis explained. For Downing, that mission is closely connected to the challenges she has faced herself. Quote, rise above the challenges, acknowledge the challenges, but at the end of the day, don't let them bring you down. For this Santa Barbara group, music is creating a place where everyone can participate and every voice can be heard. For our next story on this week's program, let's pay a visit to the Runway Girl Network, where air transport intelligence meets the passionate passenger experience. And you can find them online at runwaygirlnetwork.com. And a story that was published on September 1st and written by Justin Yarbrough, Southwest Airlines support for the blind on Austin to Pittsburgh impresses. As a blind solo traveler, I find more value than most in the idea of a nonstop flight. Simply put, nonstops offer less opportunities for something to go wrong. Austin Bergstrom Airport, or AUS, doesn't have nearly as many nonstop options as my former Phoenix home, so I have accepted that a flight connection is usually just a fact of life now. For example, I regularly travel to Pittsburgh for meetings. Southwest offers a daily nonstop from Austin to Pittsburgh, or PIT, but because the flight time usually doesn't suit my needs, I book a connection through either Dallas or Houston on American or United Airlines. However, on my most recent trip to the Steel City, I was pleasantly surprised that the schedule would in fact work for me.
And so, for the first time in over a decade, I booked with Southwest via my employer's travel portal. After downloading Southwest's iPhone app to manage my flight, I couldn't remember the password for my old Rapid Rewards account. Using the app to reset my password, I was told that my long dormant account had been deactivated, making my reset an exercise in futility. I was, however, able to create a new account and tie my reservation to it easily. Southwest's app. I did find one issue with the accessibility of Southwest's app. When I navigated to a button to edit a portion of my booking, the built-in voiceover screen reader announced all the buttons as, quote, "I see edit blue button," unquote, whereas I expected to simply hear the word edit followed by what was being edited, such as edit traveler information button. Nonetheless, I found overall the app to be quite accessible, right up there with those from competitors United and American. For my departure to Pittsburgh, I rode to the airport with my wife. She dropped me off at the Southwest counter where their navigation escort would meet me and accompany me to my gate. I was through security and at my gate in very short order. Airport and onboard assistance. Before boarding began, a gate agent personally let me know that they were about to start pre-boarding and help me to the door. I made my way down to the jet bridge, and once on the plane, one of the flight attendants helped me to my seat. The FAA mandates that individualized safety briefings be provided to passengers with disabilities, but a crew member told me to remain seated and wait for them to come get me in the event of an emergency. I'm pretty sure the FAA would not consider this to be an acceptable briefing. Settling into my assigned seat on the Boeing 737 MAX 8, I successfully plugged my phone into the USB-C charging port, on the seat back in front of me. I did have a little trouble connecting to the in-flight Wi-Fi, but once I figured it out that I could go to southwestwifi.com on my phone's web browser to sign on, I encountered no further issues. After takeoff, flight attendants came through the cabin to provide a drink service and pass out snacks. I selected the cookies and spent the rest of the flight scrolling on social media and listening to music on my phone. The Wi-Fi worked fine, and before I knew it, I was in Pittsburgh. Upon arrival, a Southwest escort was already waiting for me. They walked me from the gate to Pittsburgh's new landside terminal and onward to the taxi stand. After a day and a half meetings in Pittsburgh, I grabbed a lift from downtown back to the airport. And here again, Southwest was ready with an escort at the counter. The boarding process was very similar to my outbound experience. The only noticeable difference was that a flight member urged passengers to load the bins with their bags positioned upright like a taco, not flat like a quesadilla. I texted this line to a friend of mine who's a flight attendant for another airline and told me she's going to steal it. An escort was again waiting for me when I deplaned in Austin. They helped me with the long walk from the far west gates of the terminal, through baggage claim, and onward to the airport's mobility assistance zone. This is an area just outside baggage claim where passengers with mobility needs can wait for taxis or ride shares instead of having to walk to the rental car facility. When arriving at the zone, airport staffers will either call for the next available taxi or stay on the lookout for the passenger's ride share. While this process can be a little clunky at times, especially for rideshare drivers unfamiliar with the process, it generally works pretty well. I was in a taxi and on my way back home in no time at all. It's safe to say that Southwest has gone through a lot of changes over the past years. While the carrier is now much more like its legacy peers, with assigned seats and bag fees, it still has great people working for it. That can make all the difference in the world, and after this experience, I wouldn't hesitate to book with Southwest again.
And if you have just joined us, you are listening to the Blindness and Disability News Hour from Mind's Eye Radio in Belleville, Illinois. This program covers the week of September 6th, 2026. Thanks for joining us, and now back to the program. Let's kick off the second half of this week's program with a visit to the American Council of the Blind. You can find them online at acb.org. And from their September 2026 Braille Forum, an article by Deborah Armstrong called The Boyfriend. And her ham radio call sign is KF6BKR. And the importance of that will become clear in just a few moments. 3 decades ago, when I was a whole lot younger, I felt lonely. I was living alone in a house I owned, but my previous housemate had left due to changing life circumstances. I realized what I needed was a boyfriend. I went about the task methodically, making a list of the types of men that I liked. I decided that he needed to be interested in technology, be kind, and not bossy. The perfect boyfriend, therefore, would be a ham radio operator. They do loads of community service, they love technology, and they are nice people, often former Boy Scouts. So, I got my ham radio license in order to find a boyfriend. But I quickly became enamored with ham radio. I enjoyed every aspect of this accessible hobby, from learning Morse code to running programs on my computer, talking on a radio to tweaking my antenna. I joined local amateur radio clubs and hung out with lots of guys, and found the hobby so distracting that I no longer felt lonely. Then at my job, we hired Bob, a new engineer. Bob and I worked on many projects together, designing a product and ironing out support problems. We'd often go to lunch to discuss a new development or to work together on a solution to some flaw in the new product. Soon our long lunches turned to dinner, and because he was sighted, he often drove me home to further discuss our project. Then one night we went to a company picnic together, and it was late, so of course he drove me home. And then it was too late for him to drive back home, so he stayed at my house. Then we had another marathon meeting that ran late, and I ended up staying the night at his house. And suddenly, we realized neither of us needed a partner. We'd found each other. But the story doesn't end there. Bob and I dated by going to ham radio flea markets. It was cheap. It was fun. But he wasn't a ham. People always assumed that because I was blind and female, that he was the amateur radio operator. Finally, Bob got a big sign made for him that read, "She's the ham." So when I looked at some ham radio gear, the seller was forced to discuss its attributes with me. Bob has degrees in computer science and electrical engineering, but though I have no degree at all, he never treats me like I am less intelligent, and that's why we got married. And even after we were spouses, he still had to wear the "She's the Ham" sign, because blind females are not expected to be fired up about technology, I guess. Today, Bob does have his license, and it was heavily involved in designing an online ham radio testing application that runs on the web and is fully accessible. But it took years to convince him to get that license, because he always enjoyed how much fun it was to get those vendors to talk to me instead of him. So let's continue with a visit to NLS Music Notes from the National Library Service for the Blind and Print Disabled, which is a service of the Library of Congress. You can find them online at blogs.loc.gov. And this week's edition of NLS Music Notes was actually posted on September 3rd of 2020. Embracing Uncertainty, John Cage. This was written by Katie Rada. As summer begins to wane, my thoughts drift to how this fall is far different from those we have experienced in the past. Usual routines of back to school have been disrupted. Many are working in different scenarios than usual, both literally and metaphorically,
And overall, most of us have had to deal with more uncertainty about the future than usual. With these thoughts going through my head, it was serendipitous that I began to think about a composer whose philosophy and compositional technique not only welcomed uncertainty, but embraced it, John Cage. Many of us who have studied music have learned about John Cage, who would have celebrated his 108th birthday this Saturday, through his composition 4 Minutes and 33 Seconds. This piece asks the performer to sit at the piano or any instrument or ensemble, the score does not specify, in silence for the aforementioned amount of time. And although the performer is not making any music, the resulting sounds of the environment and atmosphere become the music of the performance. This piece makes audiences and musicians re-examine their assumptions about music, and while doing so, expands the idea of music itself. Cage started his exploration into composing after returning from Europe, where he studied painting, poetry, and music, and before that, theology, when enrolled in Pomona College. Inspired to become a composer after returning to the United States, Cage began studying composition more seriously with both Henry Coell and Adolph Weiss in New York City. Later, after a few months of intense study, Cage studied for about 2 years with Arnold Schoenberg shortly after Schoenberg arrived in Southern California from Berlin to teach at USC and UCLA. Although Cage's and Schoenberg's style of composition are quite different, they had a seemingly amicable yet short relationship. Schoenberg is quoted by Michael Yates in 20th Century Music as saying that Cage, quote, was not a composer but an inventor of genius, unquote. Along with music for prepared piano or other prepared objects, John Cage is also known for his compositions that embrace indeterminacy, where aspects of the composition are left to chance. He began integrating Eastern philosophies such as Zen Buddhism into his compositional style, and famously used the I Ching, a Chinese text used to identify order in chance events, to aid in his composing. For much of the rest of his compositional career, John Cage would create music that was considered indeterminate or aleatory. One of Cage's pieces, Organ 2, ASLSP, As Slow as Possible, will be making the news this weekend, or this past weekend, on Cage's birthday, September 5th. Originally written by Cage in 1987, this piece contains the tempo marking As Slow as Possible, and has had many performances that last well over 10 hours. One performance in particular has been ongoing since 2001 and is planned to continue for 639 years. A special organ, the Cage organ, was built for the project in Halberstadt, Germany. This weekend will be the first sound change since 2013, and the next one will not be until 2022. So, as we are all faced with uncertainty during these times, I hope that John Cage's philosophy inspires you to embrace uncertainty and the lessons that we may learn by doing so. And here are some items by or about John Cage in the NLS Music Collection. First, some talking books. First is John Cage and Burl Ives. There's an interesting combination. DBM 01516. Next is Merce Cunningham and John Cage at DBM 00124. The two artists discuss their innovations in music and choreography and describe their collaboration. And finally, the narrated life history of Schoenberg, Elgar, Scriabin, Hindemith, Messiaen, Britten, Arnold, Gorecki, Cage, and Nyman. You can find that at call sign DBM03412. Brief surveys of the life and music of Arnold Schoenberg, Edward Elgar, Alexander Nikolaevich Scriabin, Paul Hindemith, Oliver Messiaen, Benjamin Britten, Malcolm Arnold, Henryk Gorecki, John Cage, and Michael Nyman. It includes background music by these composers. And some items in Braille. First, Music of Changes at BRM 36000.
This is a piece for solo piano that is comprised of four books of music. Cage used the I Ching to aid in applying compositional decisions, line by line and bar over bar formats. Next is Amoris No. 1 for prepared piano at BRM 34675 in bar over bar format. Next, Winter Music at BRM 29848. This piece is, quote, to be performed in whole or in part by 1 to 20 pianists, unquote. Bar over bar format. And finally, Five Songs for Contralto at BRM 26505. One of Cage's earlier compositions from 1938. This work is set to texts by E.E. Cummings, line by line and bar over bar formats. If you'd like to order hard copies of this material for loan, would like to download the materials from Bard, and need some guidance, or if you'd like to explore more materials of the NLS Music Collection and learn about our service, please email us at nlsm@loc.gov or give us a phone call at 1-800-424-8567, extension 2. We are happy to help and look forward to hearing from you. 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And you can find them online at afb.org/aw/fall2026. And let's hear about Easy Reader, the software suite for low vision. And this was written by Steve Kelly. What if you could make a Windows computer a little easier to use? A little more intuitive, particularly for those who didn't grow up with Windows. A little easier to see, with larger text and more contrast. Menu options that are bigger, easier to find, and less confusing. Well, meet Easy Reader, that's E-Z and the word reader, software, and the man behind it, Gary Bean, and his last name is spelled B-E-E-N-E. Easy Reader began over 10 years ago as an effort to modify Windows to make it easier to use for a family member with macular degeneration. With 30 years' experience at Texas Instruments and another decade as a programmer, Bean was up to the task and began adding elements and apps to Windows to make it easier to use for someone with low vision, beginning with a book reader app that can be customized and with larger font sizes and high contrast colors and that reads aloud. So, what is Easy Reader? Easy Reader is software that is added to Windows and creates a new taskbar that is customizable and more accessible for a user with low vision. It provides quick access to a suite of apps like email, the web, notes, YouTube, and many more. When Easy Reader is started, an overlay of the 12 most popular apps appears at the bottom of the screen. Users can choose which appear here, change the size and colors of the taskbar, and even change the icons to letters. Included in the taskbar is an exit icon to remove Easy Reader from the screen, and an icon that opens a grid with all the other apps available to Easy Reader, currently more than 100. Easy Reader incorporates custom-designed apps like Book Reader, Easy Bible, Easy Writer, and an email client. Some apps use standard Windows applications like Google Chrome with an additional menu bar added. What remains constant throughout the software and apps is an enlarged, bold set of menu icons that appear at the top of the app. For example, the Chrome app appears much the same as it does in Windows, with the addition of several icons for basic functions added to the top right of the app window. Some of these include bold left and right arrows for back and forward, plus a plus or minus for screen magnification, a speech icon that will read copied text aloud, a high contrast icon to invert the colors of the window, and a large X to close the app and return to the main taskbar. Users can adjust the settings so that menu items are spoken aloud as the mouse hovers over the icons. It is worth noting, too, that Easy Reader is designed to be used with a touchscreen, mouse, or simple keyboard commands. For example, from the taskbar, Google Chrome can be opened by double-clicking
the icon with the mouse, touching the G icon with a finger, or pressing a shortcut on the keyboard. When the mouse pointer is placed over an icon, the name and keyboard shortcut appear. If the settings are set to speak the icons, both the name of the icon and keyboard shortcut are also spoken aloud. Where speech is available, the voice may be customized to male or female, and the voice rate may be adjusted. So, how do you get started? Well, getting started with Easy Reader can be done in several ways. Users can download the Easy Reader software from the New Vision Concepts website. 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The complete system includes an all-in-one computer with a touchscreen monitor, keyboard and mouse, and a camera that enables Easy Reader to be used as a video magnifier or print document viewer. 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TeamViewer is an app installed on customers' computers to allow a remote user, like New Vision Concepts tech support, to demonstrate the software and make changes to it remotely. To date, there is no time limit to the support offered during business hours, in addition to the one-on-one support. The New Vision Concepts website offers frequently asked questions, or FAQs, descriptions, and video tutorials of the taskbar and most common apps. It's worth noting, New Vision Concepts offers several free standalone apps specifically designed to be used with keyboard commands and text-to-speech built into the application. Easy Writer, Easy Bible, and Audio Bible are free to download and are also included in the Easy Reader suite of apps. It is worth noting, however, that Easy Reader is not designed to be completely accessible with Windows Narrator, or at least the taskbar and menu items are not. An icon is provided in the main grid to open Narrator, which may be used to read a web page, for example, in the Google app. But within Easy Reader, the standard Windows accessibility tools and their shortcuts have limited use. Although Easy Reader opens with Windows, it is ideally suited for users to work with the Easy Reader taskbar while it is open on the screen. For example, by default, on the main taskbar and some other app menus, icons for magnification and high contrast appear. Both icons start the Windows magnifier and invert color features within Windows accessibility. It was this writer's observation that using the standard Windows accessibility shortcuts for these features when Easy Reader was open on the desktop worked, but didn't consistently synchronize with Easy Reader, leading to odd performance, like the desktop having inverted colors while the application still had the default colors, or magnification working only within the app window instead of the full screen. If these features were started and stopped within Easy Reader when it was turned on, they remain stable and predictable. So, for users accustomed to some of the Windows accessibility features, turn them off before starting Easy Reader and use them from within the Easy Reader suite for best results. With the notable exceptions of the free standalone apps mentioned above, Easy Reader is software designed to make many everyday computer tasks simpler by incorporating larger text, greater contrast, and some speech support for menu items and specific reading tasks. At a glance, instructional videos to the taskbar, available from New Vision Concepts website, provide a look at the experience that users can expect with Easy Reader. The taskbar opens at the bottom of the screen and is in high contrast mode by default. Press the R key on the keyboard to resize the taskbar.
Press the C key to change the colors on the taskbar to one of the four defaults: white icons on black, yellow icons on black, yellow icons on blue, and black icons on white. Custom colors can be set for any one of these defaults by opening the settings. The default taskbar includes some of the most frequently used app icons, although users can customize the apps appearing on the taskbar in settings. The icon on the bottom left will close the taskbar. The icon to the right is the center bar icon, which opens the complete suite of Easy Reader apps. By default, screen reader and high contrast icons are available for quick access. Other icons in the default taskbar include Team Viewer for tech support, Notes, Google, Camera, Solitaire, and more. Touch or click any of the icons to open the corresponding app. When the mouse is hovered over an icon, the name of the app will appear with a shortcut that can also be used. If speech is turned on in the settings for the mouse hover, these will be read aloud. And then there's the Easy Reader apps. As mentioned above, the apps used in Easy Reader are customized apps designed for low vision users with bold text, contrast, and ease of use. If the standard Windows application is used, as in the case of the Google app, the standard Chrome app opens in full screen with a bold customized menu attached. Easy Reader menus are standardized, appearing at the top with a close icon on the left, often including a play icon to read aloud, as in the book reader or Bible, magnification, high contrast, and other apps related to the app. On the far right of the menu is an icon for more menu items that will replace the existing row of options. Closing the app returns the user to the taskbar. The growing suite of apps includes a variety of games, a typing tutor, utilities to add books to the book reader, including converting Kindle books, a spreadsheet, calendar, contacts, email, and much more. To explore some of these apps in more detail, or for a more in-depth look at the Easy Reader taskbar and apps, check out the many tutorial videos on the New Vision Concepts website. Another great resource for more information is the Blind Life Review of Easy Reader. And you can find that review at youtube.com and search for Blind Life Review of Easy Reader. So finally, the bottom line. One of the big advantages to a software suite like Easy Reader is that it was designed from the ground up for computer users with low vision and for those who may or may not have had a lot of background with standard Windows applications. The learning curve will be reduced and ease of use improved for many users, so tasks like email, editing, and reading can be done more quickly and with greater ease. A significant benefit for many users will also be the tech support access for initial training and assistance when it comes to the software. Easy Reader can be downloaded from New Vision's Concept website at newvisionconcepts.com. The Easy Reader software suite is available for purchase from the website for $1,550. And installed on a new large monitor all-in-one system with a document camera for $4,100. For more information, contact Gary Bean, the developer, by email at gbean@airmail.net. That's G-B-E-E-N-E at airmail.net, or by calling 214-668-9913. And we'll finish up this week's program by listening to a review or a description from TG Studios of the American Explorer app. And you can find them online at tgstudios.app/American-Explorer. 50 states, the District of Columbia, and 5 territories all read aloud. A geography lesson that you can take with the screen off. It's free. It's on version 2.0.1, and it's available for Windows. Don't have to have an account. There's nothing to configure. Install it, and it starts talking.
It also keeps itself up to date from version 2.0.1 onward, so a fix reaches you without you going looking for it. There is still a zip file if you would rather not install anything. It works out how to speak for you. If you run a screen reader, it speaks through that in the voice that you already use at the rate you already like. If you do not, it speaks through the Windows voice instead. If you are not asked anything on the way in, and it starts talking the moment it opens. That detection happens every time it launches, not once. A saved preference for a screen reader is worth nothing on a morning that you have not started one, and an app that opens silent is an app that looks broken. But what you hear is, quote, American Explorer, main menu, browse by region, 1 of 8, unquote. Everything is a list, and every list works the same way. Type to narrow it down. Typing, for example, R-H-O finds Rhode Island. Escape clears what you typed, and escape again leaves the list. No command sits on a bare letter, because a letter reserved for a command is a letter missing from the alphabet, and the state you cannot type is the one whose names start with it. So, what can you do with it? Well, you can browse by region, the 5 mainland regions plus the territories. All states and territories, all 56, are filtered as you type. There's a quiz, capital cities, state nicknames, or which region a state is in. 10 questions, 4 answers each, scored honestly. You can compare two states with population, area, order of statehood, and region. Any pair of the 56, including territory against state. And finally, there are random facts, 224 of them, one key press away from anywhere. For every entry, you get an overview, the capital, the population and area, major cities, industries, agriculture, history, what it's famous for, the geography and bordering states, and its own collection of facts. It's made to be listened to. Numbers are said the way a person says them. A population is, quote, 39.5 million, unquote, not 39,538,223, because the second one is impossible to hold in your head and tells you nothing the first does not. Lists have an and before the last item. Sentences end. Nothing is read out as a row of digits. It's free and free for classrooms. Use it at home, in a school, in a library, on as many computers as you like. No license to buy and no seats to count. The geography was compiled from public sources and offered for learning rather than as an authoritative reference. And that about wraps up this week's edition of the Blindness and Disability News Hour. This program covers the week of September 6th, 2026. My name is Bill. Thanks for joining us this week. This program, as always, is a production and presentation of Mind's Eye Radio in Belleville, Illinois. Thanks again for joining us. Hope you all have a good week. Sounds like it's going to be a little more pleasant, and we'll get a little rain finally. Everybody's grass will be happy. Be good, be safe, keep your pets hydrated. See you, bye.

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0: What happens if the world goes past the critical threshold of 1.5 degrees of warming?
1: Extreme events will increase droughts, floods, fires, heat waves.
2: Scientists say we will destabilize the climate and possibly forever.
1: We certainly know that the tropical coral reef systems will not survive, or at least large parts of them will not survive. And the mountain glaciers, for example, in Europe are very likely to not be able to survive even this best scenario. And just look at what happened in Nepal and Tibet.
0: But could technology pull temperatures back down?
1: We have the solutions, and we know that if we scale the solutions, we are sitting with the winning story.
0: Or are some climate impacts irreversible?
1: I'm absolutely powered up to continue the fight. Our challenge is, will we be too late?
2: That's all to come on The Climate Question with me, Greya Jackson.
0: And me, Jordan Dunbar, after the BBC World Service News.
3: BBC News with Govinda Gill. In Britain, five men have been arrested on suspicion of explosive and terrorism offences after a major incident near a Royal Air Force base used by the US military. President Trump said the men had planned to cause significant damage. Police say they received a call during the night about three suspicious vehicles driving towards the area. Bomb disposal robots are inspecting a number of vans, and Duncan Kennedy says the investigation is ongoing.
4: One imagines that this operation will continue. Whether that's a matter of safety or just procedure, forensic procedure, we don't know. Whether they've satisfied themselves there are no dangerous elements in those vans, we don't know. Even if they're satisfied that there's not a danger, there may well be forensic teams that need to go in there looking for fingerprints, looking for fibres, all those kinds of things that may well form the basis of a court case.
3: The US news website Axios is reporting that President Trump has said American and Iranian negotiators will have more talks later this week. Officials from both countries met last week on the sidelines of the United Nations General Assembly. However, President Trump later rejected an Iranian proposal to reopen the Strait of Hormuz. Serbia's President Aleksandar Vučić has announced his resignation, ending his second and final term and paving the way for early presidential elections. They must be held within 90 days. Thomas Becker reports.
5: The Serbian constitution prohibits Mr. Vučić from running for a third term, but he has made clear he will instead run as his party's candidate for prime minister in October's parliamentary elections. It pits the populist progressive party of Mr. Vučić against an anti-corruption movement. The snap poll was a key demand of student-led protests sparked by the collapse of a concrete canopy at Novi Sad railway station in 2024, which was widely blamed on corruption. A win would allow Mr. Vučić to form yet another government and remain the dominant figure in Serbian politics.
3: Voters in Switzerland have overwhelmingly rejected a proposal that would have introduced a stricter interpretation of traditional Swiss neutrality. The initiative would have banned Switzerland from imposing sanctions unless they're approved by the United Nations. Here's Mimi Swaby.
6: The initiative to enshrine this stricter definition of neutrality has really exposed deep disagreement over what neutrality actually entails. All sides in the debate argued that they wanted to maintain Switzerland's neutrality. It was a question of how best to do that. The government and all other major parties, apart from the right wing, really backed this referendum. The government has argued that making it, enshrining it, would be too strict and would limit the country's room for manoeuvre at a time of heightened political tension. So neutrality isn't up for debate, it's just how to impose it best.
3: BBC News. Israel says it's revoking the status of Dutch diplomats in Ramallah in the occupied West Bank in response to the Netherlands banning imports originating in Israeli settlements in the Palestinian territory. Israel's foreign minister said the status of the representatives would expire in 7 days. Steve Jackson reports.
7: The Netherlands is the latest of a growing list of countries to incur Israel's wrath over measures designed to punish violence by settlers against Palestinians in the West Bank. Earlier this month, Israel closed the British consulate in East Jerusalem after the UK announced a similar ban and sanctions on illegal settlements. France and Canada have also banned imports from these settler communities. The Dutch ban came into force last week, but Israel's ambassador to the Netherlands warned that it would have unintended negative consequences for Palestinians, as well as for settlers.
3: In men's football, Ireland have beaten Israel 3-0 in the European Nations League tie that took place despite calls from some in Ireland to boycott it due to Israel's war in Gaza. Tensions preceded the match, which was played in Hungary. The Irish players bowed their heads during the Israeli national anthem and did not shake hands with their Israeli counterparts. Hundreds of protesters are marching through the Venezuelan capital Caracas, demanding the return of the opposition leader, Maria Corina Machado. Demonstrators are chanting slogans such as "Elections Now" and "Maria Corina, Your People Are Waiting For You," after the Nobel laureate was blocked from returning to the country. A Sri Lankan government minister claimed that almost a third of the country's wild elephants are unable to hear because villagers are using substandard firecrackers to chase them away. The agriculture and livestock minister, Namal Krunaratne, said loud blasts from the crackers could affect the elephants, including young calves, causing some of them to lose their hearing. BBC News.
8: The United Nations says that a red line is about to be crossed.
9: A critical temperature threshold that scientists say will destabilize our climate. 1.5 degrees of warming.
8: Will the damage be permanent or can we find our way back?
9: This is The Climate Question from the BBC World Service. I'm Jordan Dunbar.
8: And I'm Greya Jackson.
9: Joining us is Professor Johan Rockström, one of the world's leading climate scientists. Hi, Johan.
10: Yes, hello there. Thanks for inviting me.
8: It's great to have you on the programme. Now, Johan, you're the director of the Potsdam Institute for Climate Impact Research in Germany, and your work has really shaped global thinking on planetary boundaries and tipping points and what a safe future looks like for us all. And so I think the first question I'd really like to talk to you about is something Jordan and I have just mentioned, is this critical threshold of 1.5 degrees Celsius. Why is it considered such an important threshold for our planet?
10: Yeah, so there are several lines of evidence that brings us to the conclusion scientifically that 1.5 degrees Celsius is indeed a limit. It's not a goal or target. We exit the last ice age and we enter this extraordinarily stable, warm interglacial epoch, which many of you who've gone to school remember is geologically defined as the Holocene. The Holocene is 14 degrees Celsius of global mean surface temperature with an extremely narrow range of natural variability. Actually, the latest science shows that we never exceeded, can you imagine, we never exceeded plus 1 degree Celsius of warming. And why is this important? Well, it's during this, what I today call the corridor of life, the 14 degrees Celsius planet with just plus minus 1 degree Celsius, that's when we transition from being a few million people living in caves, we're hunters and gatherers, and we go through the most important revolution of all innovations during human history, namely the Neolithic. We become farmers, we domesticate animals and plants, we start agriculture, and that happens essentially right at the beginning of this extraordinary stable climate system on planet Earth. And we today understand that the reason why we did this is largely thanks to the stability of the climate system. Spring, summer, autumn, winter comes back predictably year after year. Rainy seasons come and go predictably. Temperatures rise in May and decline in October on the Northern Hemisphere. This is an extremely important part of our modern civilizational journey on planet Earth. So that's kind of argument number one, that 1.5 degrees Celsius of warming is already outside of the corridor of life. It's a big number. We're already pushing the planet's climate outside of the envelope that we have been benefiting from during the entire journey of civilizational modern development on planet Earth. That's kind of scientific evidence piece number one. The second one is that we today understand that planet Earth is a self-regulating complex system with interactions and feedbacks, which means that it has tipping points. This is something that today is well established. We've mapped 16 large tipping point systems, the Greenland ice sheet, the Amazon rainforest, the Antarctic ice sheet, the Atlantic overturning of heat in the North Atlantic, and so on. We can come back to them. And the evidence now shows that if we exceed 1.5 degrees Celsius, despite the uncertainty in science, we're likely to cross thresholds that irreversibly will push these systems from stability and resilience capacity to buffer stress and thereby cool the planet to start self-amplifying warming and become unstable and undermining life support for humans. So if you put these two pieces of science together, we show clearly that exceed 1.5 is entering high-risk domain, and that's why I call 1.5 clearly a scientifically-based limit.
11: So this limit, we've talked about, you've got the corridor of life, you've got these tipping points of systems that if they go over would then collapse. That's at 1.5. Johan, right now, what are we on track for in terms of global warming by 2100?
10: Well, you know, Jordan, this is the drama. The latest evidence, and this was confirmed just a few weeks ago by the United Nations Environmental Program Overshoot Report, that we are inevitably going to crash through the 1.5 limit within the next few years, meaning within the next 3 to 5 years. And this is therefore a really deep concern, because it means that we move into this territory where we indeed are, for one, essentially certain that extreme events will increase and suffering will therefore increase. Droughts, floods, fires, heat waves, disease patterns, everything we know that happens when you turn up the temperature on the climate system on the planet. But we also enter this risk terrain of not being able to exclude crossing tipping points. And that's why we are today trying to really warn humanity that we have to turn this around very, very rapidly.
8: What's gone wrong here? Because we talk about the clean energy transition, the decreasing prices of solar and wind, and explosions in battery technology, certainly in the last year. These are all things we need to do if we want to get our emissions down. So where have we gone wrong, given what you've just said about crashing past this 1.5 degrees Celsius threshold?
10: Well, to start with, just to acknowledge that you're absolutely right, we have some very significant progress, actually, and that's a paradox, that here we have a world that signed the Paris Agreement, the legally binding global Paris Agreement in 2015. So we have, you know, over 10 years of committed action, and we see progress. The European Union has reduced emissions by over 25%. By scaling very rapidly, actually, we have exponential rise of solar voltaics, of wind farms. We are electrifying our transport systems very fast. And we see some countries with extraordinary progress, actually. Norway, 97% of cars sold are full electric. Denmark now over 60. The UK, the Nordics. But also in countries like Germany today, we're approaching the 30% level. And if you go to Ethiopia, if you go to Nepal, you have many global south countries that are also starting to recognize that dependence on oil, coal, and gas, generally delivered by undemocratic, autocratic regimes, is not a very, you know, resilient and smart pathway to a prosperous and equitable future. So indeed, there is progress. The problem is the following, that so far, the progress has essentially entirely met growing demand for energy. So we are basically leveling off the energy consumption from oil, coal, and gas, which is causing the climate crisis we're in. It is not rising as fast as before, but it's still rising with roughly 1% per year. In the past, it was rising by over 2% per year. That's progress. But the escalating demand of electricity energy in the world is met through these green, carbon-free or fossil fuel-free energy systems, but we're not getting off coal, oil, and gas fast enough. That's the dilemma. As a little reminder, we're now breaching 1.5 degrees Celsius within the next few years, but the path we're following will take us to roughly 3 degrees Celsius by the end of this century. And that is a path to disaster. There's no scientific evidence that we can, you know, take responsibility for a world population of 9-10 billion people, which is the projections, at a temperature level that exceeds or reaches points of 3 degrees Celsius outside of the corridor of life. So that is the challenge. How do we turn this around and start not only increasing renewable energy, which we're actually quite good at expanding, but also reduce fossil fuel-based energy?
8: Thanks, Johan. A reminder that you're listening to The Climate Question from the BBC World Service. I'm Greg Jackson.
11: And I'm Jordan Dunbar. This week, we're asking, what happens if the world blows past 1.5 degrees of warming?
8: Professor Johan Rockström is with us. Johan, there's quite a lot of things going on here, isn't there? On the one hand, we've got these systems that are less able to draw down carbon dioxide, like forests and oceans. They aren't working at full capacity anymore. We've sort of stretched them to the limit. And then on the other hand, we're using more and more energy. There's more of us, but we also use more energy

0: climate, namely that all climate science that produces through the big climate models the pathways that can take us to safety, these models, which already has incredibly ambitious pathways for phasing out coal, oil, and gas. The rates are, you know, we need to bend the curve of emissions essentially now and reduce emissions by at least 5% per year annually. And again, European Union is doing the best in the world, and we've never reached close to that number. We've been reducing emissions at best at 2% per year. But you see, the following is the key reminder. The models assume that we will be able to, one, transform the global food system, agriculture, from being a massive source of greenhouse gases today to becoming a sink of greenhouse gases. So basically transforming the way we produce food from emitting carbon and methane and nitrous oxide to sequestering these gases. That's in itself an agricultural revolution. It's supposed to happen within the next 20 years. That's assumed in the models. And it's also assuming your point, Jordan, that intact nature on land, so essentially our big forest systems, the boreal forest, the temperate forest, and the tropical forest, will continue to suck up roughly 25% of the carbon dioxide that we emit, so staying intact, healthy nature. And we're also assuming that the ocean will continue to suck up another 25%, which it has been doing historically, and that requires a stable, very forgiving biogeophysical ocean system. And as if that was not enough, the models finally assume an enormous wedge on carbon dioxide removal technologies, so-called CDR, which is expected on the second half of this century to scale to enormous levels. I mean, in the order of 5, 6, 7, sometimes even 10 billion tons of carbon dioxide being removed per year. And remember, we emit 40 per year, so it's like 25% of global emissions to be removed. Now, all of this has to happen simultaneously. We have to act on all these fronts simultaneously. Get off fossil fuels, transform the food system, invest in nature on land, invest in the oceans, and remove carbon through technologies. That is what can enable us, once we now breach 1.5, to avoid reaching 3 and minimizing what we call overshoot and bring us back to 1.5. And we would still be peaking emissions at these best scenarios at roughly 1.7 degrees Celsius, which is already a big pain and huge suffering for millions of people in the world, and then bringing us back. And we don't even know if the tipping point systems will survive this. And we certainly know that the tropical coral reef systems will not survive, or at least large parts of them will not survive. And the mountain glaciers, for example, in Europe are very likely to not be able to survive even this best scenario. And just look at what happened in Nepal and Tibet. We have a whole lineup of glaciers in the Tibetan plateau that are losing mass at a rate that is unprecedented and are at risk of creating the kind of disasters which occur even before we even reached above 1.5. So indeed, it's a global sustainability transformation. It has to happen fast. I know this comes across as being kind of overwhelming. It is overwhelming, but let me just close by saying the following, which is why scientists like myself get doubly frustrated of our lack of action. We have the solutions. You know, that's what's so frustrating today. What I just described to you is, of course, a global transformation, but it's actually not fantasy. It's not utopia. We have the solutions to do it. We know how we can transform the global food system and feed humanity with sustainable, regenerative agricultural systems. This is possible to do. We don't have to destroy nature. We don't have to expand into the Amazon rainforest and destroy our last wetlands and peatlands and permafrost and forests. So, you know, it's a transition towards something that is doable. It's the question of scale and pace, which is the challenge.
1: Yeah, and I suppose at a time we're living through a cost of living crisis, there's lots of wars going on. And so the people in charge are, you know, inundated with various issues that they're trying to sort alongside this big global transformation that you're discussing. I'd really like to talk to you a bit more about CDR, this carbon dioxide removal, because I think a lot of people might not have heard of it. They might have heard of planting trees, but they certainly won't have heard of some of the sort of technologies that draw out this carbon dioxide from the atmosphere and store it. So can you just talk to us a little bit about what they are and how they relate to overshoot?
0: Yeah, no, sure. So CDR is short for carbon dioxide removal. And CDR comes in kind of two big categories, just as you point out. One is what you normally call conventional CDR, and that is

0: basically investing in working with the photosynthesis. So it's working with nature, afforestation, different forms of conservation. That's really good, but I'll come back to why it has its limitations. But it's actually one of the, you know, the photosynthesis is like the most effective way we know to remove carbon dioxide, because photosynthesis is carbon dioxide plus water gives us sugar, which builds the basis for all life on Earth. And that is a very well adapted process. Then you have the unconventional CDR, which is, to put it simple, engineered technologies. Now, we need them, and they need to be scaled very fast. And these include several types of technologies. And the most established one is so-called CCS, carbon capture and storage. It's an old technology. It's basically in coal-fired plants or different energy utilities. When the smoke reaches the chimney, you can have technologies that filter that smoke and remove the carbon dioxide. And through quite energy-intensive processes, you can compress that carbon dioxide into liquid form and then press it back down into the geological formations where it originated from. So this is kind of what I call black-to-black carbon removal. We take up black carbon in the form of oil, coal, and gas, which are old geological deposits from 100 million years ago. We burn them, release them into the atmosphere, we release them out of the bottle, which is then causing the problems. And if we then remove them with technologies and plug them back into the planet's inner core, we permanently remove them. So these are technologies that are needed, and they actually work, and they are real removals. The problem with these systems, as you can imagine, is that they're very expensive. CCS is the most conventional one. Then you have other systems, and one system that many are hoping a lot for and investing a lot of R&D on is so-called DAC, direct air capture, which is basically massive fans that filter through air, and through different filters are able to take away the carbon dioxide, again concentrated, and plug it back into geological formation. So these are technologies that exist. They actually work. The problem is that when you put a price to it, someone has to pay. And that is what is our challenge, because it would raise petrol prices, it raises prices on all consumption and production. However, it's not an unthinkable situation that we, in the next, you know, 10 years, might actually have prices on carbon increasing so much that CDR technologies may actually become cost effective. And that is essentially one track of trying to get scaling of CDR.
1: One thing I was really shocked about when I read the United Nations Environmental Programme's Overshoot report was the scale at which we would need to do some of these CDR techniques. And I'm just going to quote something to you, because this, I think I ended up saying to you, Jordan, after I'd read it, I cannot believe this, that it would take 100 years of planting trees and forest management at the current state and zero residual CO2 emissions, so bringing emissions right down to CO2, to bring back warming by 0.1 degrees Celsius. And so the scale of which we need to, say, plant trees actually gives us very little bang for buck when we're talking about 2.7 or 3 degrees of warming.
0: No, that is a correct assessment. And that brings me back to the point why I'm not super enthusiastic over, let's call it, the conventional CDR, meaning afforestation and kind of planting trees. And the reason for that is not that it's bad to plant trees. It's fantastic to plant trees. The problem is, as you point out, that it's doubtful that it will have such large positive results. And that is what worries me a lot.
2: Johan, we've mentioned tipping points a few times. Help us understand what those tipping points are and where the danger comes if the temperature does keep rising.
0: Yeah, so a tipping point is defined as follows. So as I mentioned earlier, we now understand that planet Earth is a self-regulating system which has interactions and feedbacks. And many of the large systems on Earth fulfill the following criteria. They have what we call multiple stable states. So here you have the Grünen Ice Sheet. It is 3,000 meters thick, so it's a very high altitude, and it has two feedbacks. Feedback one is anyone who's climbed up a mountain knows that higher up you go, the colder it gets. So it's a self-cooling feedback to have a white surface ice at a very high elevation. So it's a kind of self-cooling system. But not only that, it's a white surface, and this is called albedo. It's the reflectivity of the color of the planet, and the color of the ice sheet is so white that 90% of incoming heat is reflected back to space. So the ice sheets are like planetary air conditioners. These are massive cooling bodies. And when these systems start melting, they get lower and lower and lower. So you have this altitude decline. And at a certain altitude, you come to a precise point where the system absorbs more heat than it reflects back, both because of color and because of elevation. And that's the tipping point. At that point, you cannot turn back. At that point, the system will irreversibly melt, whatever you do, because all evidence shows that it's very difficult to turn that process around. And we've mapped now the 16 large tipping point systems on planet Earth that regulate the climate system and that have these multiple stable states. And six of them are, and the uncertainty ranges are wide. That has to always be reminded. We have difficulties in getting the precision on exactly when they are at risk of tipping. But six of them are likely, likely means a 50-50 chance of crossing their thresholds if we exceed 1.5 degrees Celsius permanently. Science has not been yet able to really investigate, can these systems survive a short overshoot? We do not know, to be honest. It enters risk. But if we permanently exceed, then the Greenland ice sheet, the West Antarctic ice sheet, these two ice sheets, just those two, are equivalent to 10 meter sea level rise. So it would not mean like a tsunami Monday morning. It may take 1,000 years for the Greenland ice sheet to permanently melt, but it would add 7 meter sea level rise. Sea level rise would accelerate, but it would be unstoppable. That's the whole issue. To put it simple, we use this science as a way of informing humanity why 1.5 degrees Celsius is a limit to take seriously. And that therefore, of course, we have to stay within the carbon budget that can avoid that we exceed it.
2: Johan, thank you so much for speaking to us today.
0: Thanks for inviting me.
1: Thank you.
2: And thank you for listening. Don't forget, if you have a climate question of your own, then email theclimatequestion@bbc.com.
1: The production team were Diane Richardson, Simon Watts, Philip Bull, Melanie Stewart-Smith and Tom Brignall. I'm Greg Jackson.
2: And I'm Jordan Dunbar. From all of us, goodbye.

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0: Welcome to Assignment from the BBC World Service. I'm John Murphy and I've just been in Poland to explore why so many Polish people have turned against their Ukrainian neighbours. In February 2022, when Russia launched its full-scale invasion, the Poles opened their homes and their hearts to millions of Ukrainian refugees. 4 years later, that's changed dramatically. Why? That's after the news.
1: BBC News with David Harper. Five men have been arrested in Britain on suspicion of explosive and terrorism offences after a major incident near a Royal Air Force base used by the US military. President Trump said the men had planned to cause significant damage. Serbia's President Aleksandar Vučić has announced his resignation, ending his second and final term and paving the way for early presidential elections. A presidential vote must now be held within 90 days. Two bodies have been recovered from the site of an avalanche that struck a Himalayan peak close to the border with Tibet. All are Nepali nationals. Voters in Switzerland have overwhelmingly rejected a proposal that would have introduced a stricter interpretation of traditional Swiss neutrality. The vote followed a debate triggered when Switzerland imposed sanctions on Russia after its full-scale invasion of Ukraine. In Northern Ireland, a standoff is continuing in Portadown between hardline Protestant marchers and Irish nationalists who are determined to stop them marching through their local Catholic neighbourhood. Residents blocked the route and have refused police orders to disperse. In men's football, Ireland have beaten Israel 3-0 in a European Nations League tie that took place despite calls from some in Ireland to boycott it due to Israel's war in Gaza. The Irish players did not shake hands with their Israeli counterparts. They also wore black armbands to honour those killed in Gaza. South African police have found another body in the city of Springs, east of Johannesburg, bringing to 11 the number of dead women discovered in the area in just 2.5 months. The killings have rocked South Africa, where gender-based violence remains endemic, despite years of government pledges to tackle it. A Sri Lankan government minister has claimed that almost a third of the country's wild elephants are unable to hear because villagers are using substandard firecrackers to chase them away. It's not clear whether the minister's statement is based on any scientific study. Scores of elephants get killed in Sri Lanka every year. BBC News.
2: Oh, gosh. Maria's rushed ahead. Where are you? Oh, there she is. Spring in her step.
0: Welcome to Assignment from the BBC World Service. I'm John Murphy, and I'm following this energetic 66-year-old Maria Krull as she takes us on a quick tour of the building, part of a health charity she set up 36 years ago in the town of Zamość in southeast Poland.
2: Ah, this looks like a gym.
3: This is the first rehabilitation and therapeutic center for children. 1992 started. And after, we organize a lot of facilities for adults, for example. So now we have 12.
2: 12 different centers.
3: In Zamość and around Zamość, and help 300, 400 families. We have schools, we have health centers. We have social care centers, residential places, workshops.
2: And on the wall there, there's the big sign. This is Krokiem,
3: which means step by step. Pas à pas in France.
2: That's the name of your association.
3: The name is good for different languages.
2: You have a son who's also
3: yes,
2: disabled.
3: Yes, my son has cerebral palsy, and now he's 41 years old.
2: Wow.
3: On the power chair. Bit clever.
2: Well, so are you, I'm sure. And the thing is, Maria, your organization has been helping a lot of Ukrainians, particularly since 2022, since the full-scale invasion.
3: Yes, a lot.
0: If there's ever a good example of a Polish person who's gone out of her way to help Ukrainian refugees, Maria is it. When Russia invaded, she and her colleague put posters up in western Ukraine offering help to refugees with disabled children.
3: So we stopped sleep by 2 months.
2: So you didn't sleep for 2 months?
3: Yes.
2: At the beginning of the full-scale invasion?
3: A lot of adrenaline.
2: It was adrenaline.
3: And very important work.
2: So as a result of that, lots of Ukrainians came here?
3: 300 families.
2: 300 families.
3: 500 families.
2: So that's a lot of people, because each family would have had several members.
3: Yes, and with dogs and cats. And stay in our places. We gave them two small rooms for 3-4 days, and we looked for support, for help in different places, in Poland, in Germany, in Sweden, in different places. Because I am a doctor, I want to help children and different people. And because we Polish people, we understand very good the terrible time of war. Because in Poland, we have very bad periods.
2: Yes, you've got a tough history.
3: Yes, and our enemy is Russia. Every time is Russia. So we identify with them, with Ukrainian people, because our common enemy.
0: Maria raised hundreds of thousands of euros from donors around the world. Three families are still living here, while other Ukrainian children come in for regular treatment. And yet, 4 years on, listen to this from her.
3: We had a lot of problems with Ukrainian people because they stayed, no 3 days, but 3 years, 4 years, you know. So yes. This period, a lot of problems like in Polish people, you know, with alcohol, with not good order and different things. So we are tired, a little tired after this support because it isn't our duty, you know. A lot of people in Ukraine ask me as a doctor, help me with operation, with surgery, with different places. Not help me because of war, but help me because our health service was worse than in Poland.
2: So you're saying some Ukrainians maybe took advantage?
3: Yes, of course.
2: So you've gone from quite positive at the beginning to quite negative. Now, is that a fair representation?
3: A little like it is, yes.
0: Opinion polls show that when Russia's full-scale invasion began, more than 90% of Polish people held positive feelings about Ukrainians. Millions of refugees poured across the border and Polish families took them in. The Polish government gave them financial support and fast-tracked work permits and residency. Meanwhile, weapons went the other way to help Ukraine defend itself. But today, surveys show that more than half of Polish people have negative feelings, and many want the million or so refugees to go back. Attacks, both verbal and physical, on Ukrainians in Poland have risen significantly, though admittedly from a low base. We've travelled to another of Krok za Krokiem's properties, where those three Ukrainian families Maria mentioned are still living. With me is Grzegorz Sokół, who's helping me with this story and translating.
4: Hello.
5: Hello. Valentina.
4: Valentina.
0: We meet Valentina and her 15-year-old daughter.
5: Yes, Julia.
4: Hello.
0: It's really hot. The fan is on.
4: So we've come into Valentina's room. And her daughter, clearly disabled daughter, is on a screen there. She's watching some kind of film. Yeah. Valentina, how long have you been here with your daughter?
5: Już 3 lata minęło.
6: 3 years already have passed.
4: And where from?
5: From Ukraine in Ternopil region.
6: It's quite close to the Polish border. It's the western Ukraine.
0: Valentina says Julia's dad is also disabled and has a part-time job as a truck driver back in Ukraine, while her other daughter has been finishing a master's degree there. But for now, it's not safe to take Julia back.
6: We came to the center, and she liked it very much. There's a place where we could have everything in one place, you know, medical rehabilitation in the school. And we were able to stay, which is so good. She loves it. She's not afraid. She has everything in one place. She likes it very much. For instance, she has this tablet that she uses for communication, a communicator, because she doesn't speak at all. But using the communicator, she can express everything.
2: So Julia here is on her...
7: Rozmawiać. On the pad. Ja. Mam na imię Julia.
5: Ile masz lat?
2: My name's Julia.
5: Tak, Julia.
7: Mam 15 lat. Chodzę do 8 klasy.
6: I am 15. I go to the 8th grade.
2: On this pad, there are all sorts of symbols that she can flick through.
5: Prawie o wszystkim można z nią porozmawiać.
6: You can talk to her about anything, almost okay. anything you want.
5: No, to jest bardzo dobrze. To tutaj w Polsce taki How? Komunikat
6: It's
5: do
6: great.
5: Początku.
6: This is we're here in Poland that we got this communicator.
5: W ogóle jak przyjechali, ona nie rozumiała w ogóle po polsku nic.
6: It's great for me because she's learned Polish. When we came here, we couldn't speak any Polish. She didn't understand any Polish at all. And now she's learned, so she can speak Polish and Ukrainian using this.
2: Wow.
6: We didn't have access to such a program.
2: So 15-year-old Julia here, who cannot communicate verbally, is using this tablet in front of her. So, Julia, do you like living here in Poland? She's pressing...
5: Tak, yes.
2: She's pressed a green triangle and it says tak, yes.
5: Tak, yes. Yes.
2: So, do you think, Julia, you'd like to stay in Poland or would you like to go back to Ukraine?
5: Ona chce zostać w Polsce I chce...
6: Valentina is responding for her daughter, saying, you know, she wants to stay here in Poland and stay at school, but she also wants to go back to Ukraine where her father is and her sister is, and she wants her school and home to be in one place. She wants all of that. Mm-hmm. Well, right now it's not possible.
2: Mm. Talking about the help you've received here, are you grateful?
6: Czuje pani wdzięczność za to?
5: No, bardzo wdzięczna. Ja zawsze dziękuję, bardzo wdzięczna.
6: Of course, very much. I always thank, because they've done so much for my child and for me.
2: But you'd rather be together as a family if you could be. Yeah.
6: This is how our daughter is, and this is how we have to deal with it. You know, what's good for her is good for all of us.
2: Thank you both. Thank you, Julia. Thank you, Valentina.
7: Dziękuję.
2: Dziękuję. Thank you. Thank you in Polish.
0: Last year, Poland's new president, Karol Nawrocki, who was supported by the right-wing Law and Justice Party, vetoed legislation which would have prolonged state benefits for Ukrainian refugees. Most of those have now been cut. That's affected Maria too, as her funding to support refugees has been curbed, making it difficult to pay the bills for accommodation, water, electricity.
3: It is incredible that for people like these, cut the money for disabled people.
2: The most vulnerable people.
3: Yes.
5: It was a bank here.
7: Okay. Yeah. And there is a say, yeah. Okay.
0: A bit over an hour's drive northwest of Zamość, Milena Kloszkowska is showing us around this 100-year-old building in the city of Lublin. She's a board member of Homo Faber, a prominent Polish human rights NGO. We're in a community center they call Baobab, like the tree, a place to gather safely.
8: We have a lot of services here. We are helping people with taxes, with the legalization. We have a lawyer, psychologist. We work in English, Russian, Ukrainian, and Polish language, of course. So we are trying to help people. Because here in Lublin, we have a lot of people from Ukraine, from Belarus, and from Zimbabwe.
2: Zimbabwe?
8: Yeah.
2: Given that you, where you work and that you work to help some of these refugees, have you recognized more anti-Ukrainian feeling?
8: Yes, of course. People are afraid. People are afraid to take children on the playground during the holiday.
2: The Ukrainians are afraid?
8: They are afraid to speak in Ukrainian language on the street.
2: Because?
8: Because Polish people are so angry and we're still seeing a new attacks on the social media, etc., etc. So they are afraid because a lot of people can scream to them something, you know, like back to Ukraine. A politician started to said that, oh, they took a lot of money from us. They should always thank us, but they are not. They are speaking in the media that we have to stop the help. You know, people in Poland, I think, really like to have an enemy. This is the highest moment with the aggression to Ukrainian people here in Poland.
2: Who are you blaming for this sort of change of attitude from the love position 4 years ago to this really anti-Ukrainian feeling?
8: I think it started with the Russian bots, because they started a few years ago.
0: Milena's referring to Russian bots, automized accounts used for online attacks.
8: So they are started, but our politician saw that, okay, that works. people like it in Poland. They love to prepare, you know, commentary that back to your country. I think they catch the occasion and they use it.
2: And do you expect all this anti-Ukrainian feeling to increase? Or do you think this is just a temporary problem?
8: I hope that this is temporary, but I'm afraid that not, that it will be still higher and higher.
0: Much of the political rhetoric in Poland during last year's presidential election campaign and ahead of next year's parliamentary election has been hostile towards Ukraine and Ukrainians here in Poland. They're often accused of sponging off the Polish state, of not being grateful enough that there are just too many of them. Though the evidence points to Ukrainians paying their taxes and boosting Poland's GDP, for instance, in 2024 by 2.7%.
8: I can show you the big kitchen. So here we have a big kitchen.
0: Upstairs in the kitchen area, we meet Olga. Her young child is chewing on a sweet and some cucumber. And sitting at a table is her 18-year-old daughter with a plate of dumplings. Mother and three daughters, including a baby, came here 4 years ago. Olga speaks Polish now and works as a psychologist with children with disabilities here in Lublin. Most Ukrainians in Poland have jobs. The employment rates are incredibly high, about 75% for recent refugees, though many of those jobs are below their qualifications. As for pre-war Ukrainian migrants, more than 90% are employed.
2: Obviously, you've been getting on well here, it seems. But as a Ukrainian, do you ever worry nowadays when you go outside, just in the street?
6: My daughter has had an incident like that happened to her when she was on the bus and someone addressed her in an aggressive, vulgar way and was calling her names, and someone who was abusing alcohol, that kind of person, but, you know, telling her to, you know, get the F out and go back to Ukraine and such.
2: Just to be clear, was this, did you get the abuse because he heard you speaking Ukrainian?
6: So I was speaking with a friend in Ukrainian, and there was a man who started sort of cursing at me.
0: She was 15 at the time.
6: So I have a friend whose friend had this situation where she was walking and talking to someone in Ukrainian, and there was a guy passing by on a bicycle, and he passed them, and then he turned around, came back, and he cut her on her arm with a knife, with a blade, so that she actually has now problems with her fingers. He cut some of the veins. He was caught, but then he has some documents from the psychiatrist. So the police got him, but they couldn't do anything. I speak to my youngest daughter only in Polish in public spaces, on the bus, for instance. Only at home, speaking Ukrainian. And here in Baobab, we can speak Ukrainian, and I know no one will sort of turn against us for that. But I'm a little afraid, and I'm careful, so I stick to Polish in public.
0: This region has a troubled history. Borders have shifted back and forth over the centuries. Lviv, for example, now in Ukraine, was, before the Second World War, the Polish city of Lvov. During the Austro-Hungarian Empire, it had been Lemberg. In World War II, it was captured by the Soviets, then the Nazis, then the Soviets again, who pushed Poland's frontiers westwards. That dark history has reared its head again recently. Just by the side of the motorway west of Zamość, there's a giant memorial.
2: Yes, it's certainly a very dramatic monument. It's about, 15 meters high. It's pretty tall. Shape of the Polish eagle with a cross in the middle. At the bottom, there's this family group, two children holding onto their parents, and the mother is holding onto a baby, and the father's just behind her holding up a crucifix, and there are flames at the bottom. The writing says Volynia Massacre.
6: This is the same word that we use for the massacre of the innocent in the Bible, Wrześni Winiątek.
2: So there's a parallel likening the two, yeah. And above that, in the middle of the cross, there's this trident,
6: which is the symbol of Ukraine, right?
2: Yeah. And right in the middle of the cross, the top of the trident is skewering through a baby.
0: Anger in Poland over Volynia has been turbocharged in recent months, certainly on the political right and on social media, after Ukraine's President Zelensky named a military unit Heroes of the UPA for their defense against the Russians. The extreme nationalist UPA fought for Ukrainian independence against the Soviets in World War II, as well as against the Nazis and Polish authorities. In Poland, though, they're accused of committing a genocide of 100,000 Polish civilians at Volynia and elsewhere. Poland's President Nawrocki responded by stripping President Zelensky of the highest Polish state honor, the Order of the White Eagle, which had been awarded to him by Nawrocki's predecessor.
2: Yeah, and round the back of this monument, you can see children's heads on metal spikes or on wooden spikes. It's all pretty gruesome.
0: Several people turned up to look at the monument when we were there, including this young woman. She explains how seeing the memorial and reading the information board has left her with difficult feelings, how shocked she is at the scale of the massacre, how she didn't even know about it.
2: What's it make you feel about the Ukrainians?
6: So, yes, of course, those who are here, I mean, I have no grudge or that they're not guilty of it. Although, when one looks at it, it makes one think, you know, is it a good nation, you know? It makes one worried about whether something like this could happen again. It makes one wonder, you know, who is it that we're helping? And also, the person who is ruling Ukraine, is that a good person? Because people are people, but the authorities and the rulers are something else.
0: History and memory are complicated. What's often left out of the Polish narrative on Volynia is that Polish forces also killed tens of thousands of Ukrainians. However, questions about Ukraine have been pushed by nationalist politicians in Poland, and especially on social media.
2: Wow, cool. Oh, and you get a seat in here, on this little lift.
6: Please shut the door quietly.
2: Yeah.
0: We're taking a wood-paneled lift up to the top floor of one of the few pre-Second World War buildings still standing in the capital of Warsaw. It was spared as the Nazis razed most of the city in punishment for the Warsaw Uprising of 1944 because it housed SS officers.
2: Hi.
9: Hi.
2: I'm John.
0: We're here to meet Michał Fedorowicz of the European collective Res Futura. They analyze online data and what's happening on social media.
9: So we can tell the story about the relations, online relations, Ukraine and Polish from 2022, when Russian attacked Ukraine, till now, 2026. It is a story, when you look online, it's a story from love to hate.
0: The question is why. Michał's clear, a lot is down to the ever-present Russian propaganda on social media in Poland.
9: Which was, Ukrainian people are taking your social securities, hospital, doctors, etc. So they switch from the country to the people. And it was quite easy because, as you know, Ukrainians were in Poland before the war. They are entrepreneurs, they have their own businesses. So it was quite easy to attack, look, your Ukrainian neighbor have a better car. He is living a better life. He is earning loads of money. It was every day spreading little lies, yeah, little fake news, little disinformation. It was really, you know, every day, 1 degree more, half degree more.
0: This happened across Europe, Michał says. The goal being to sow division and make Europeans question their support for Ukraine. The negative messages are boosted by social media algorithms and influencers who repeat them because they're looking for attention. Negative messages, more than positive ones, generally get more reach and garner more likes.
9: We see every week more hate, more anger. So right now we are in the middle of the information war between Russian propaganda and European values, which main enemy is Ukrainian citizens living in Poland.
0: Arguments about history, particularly Volhynia, have been a gift to the Russian propaganda machine, Mikhail says, as have arguments about Ukrainian grain exports undercutting Polish farmers. Anything can be picked on, even when Russian drones or missiles have crashed onto Polish soil.
9: In September 2025, when we have drone attacked from the 9th to 10th at night, to 3 o'clock at night, when Polish nation wake up at 6 o'clock, 7 o'clock in the morning, all the social media was full of a story that they were not a Russian drone, but Ukrainian drones, because Ukrainians, now they drag you to the war.
2: Are you saying this was all very coordinated, that the drones came over and that social media took off?
9: It was coordinated. We know exactly that they prepared this operation because it was only 15 drones, but it was also about 10,000 accounts which spread information even when the drones were in Ukraine.
2: In Ukraine,
9: and they were spreading. They started spreading information, fake news. It was psyops, typical psyops, that they are Ukrainian drones attacked the Poland just to drag Poland to the war.
2: So this was a two-pronged attack. It was the drones and the social media at the same time.
9: Kinetic and information attack, both.
0: And it's working, he says. Political parties echoing Russian lines about stopping support for Kyiv, giving Russia what it wants and ending the war are gaining in the polls. With parliamentary elections in Poland next year, that could be significant. One argument that's been gaining traction in Poland is that unemployed adult Ukrainian males should be deported. That means they're likely to end up on the front line.
10: A large part of Polish society is so attached to this new quality of life, this Polish well-being, that Poland already, after decades of hard work, after decades of being the periphery of the West, it became a really true rich Western state.
0: Olena Babakova is a journalist and political analyst. Originally from Kyiv, she's lived in Poland for 18 years and became a Polish citizen last year. As she points out, Poland has been doing well economically. It's now the sixth largest EU economy.
10: But they feel threatened that the presence of Ukrainians, so a large number of Ukrainians, can affect this well-being. And the information that Ukrainians give a lot to Polish GDP, the information that Ukrainians contribute in taxes and social contributions much, much more than Poland spent on them. This information is available. This information is public. But what I see in both social media discussions and offline discussions, that people undermine this data. They were badly calculated, it's not true. Or they said that this data is actually not so important in this discussion, because actually one person said it to me, that I hear what you say, but I feel it differently, because they feel that their level of life, their social rights are threatened by these foreigners.
0: For most Poles, the ultimate threat remains Russia. But speaking to Ukrainians and Poles on this trip, many of whom I couldn't include here, I was left with little doubt that the steady drip of negativity is having a real impact. The love of 4.5 years ago for many has shifted towards, if not hate, then to wariness and mistrust. But in a world where emotions, not facts, matter, those emotions can change quickly and are too often easily manipulated. I'm John Murphy, and that's Assignment from the BBC World Service.
11: 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Listener discretion is advised.
12: Hi, everyone. My name is Susan from the Talking Information Center. Today is Thursday, September 24th, and this is the Pop Culture Hour. So for the next hour, I'll be reading a selection of articles from Vanity Fair magazine as well as Rolling Stone. Starting with Vanity Fair and an article called Bodies, Bodies, Bodies. several dozen world-class athletes have spent the last 4 months in Abu Dhabi training to compete for millions of dollars in the Enhanced Games, a competition that is literally on steroids and hormones and Adderall. Clara Malott talks to the people involved and RFK Jr. about the event that's backed by everyone from Peter Thiel and Donald Trump Jr. to Saudi royalty. Just outside this window, here's the U.S. base that they're targeting, says Ben Proud, the 31-year-old British swimmer and Olympian. He turns his video camera around to show me the night sky above Abu Dhabi, where he's been watching Emirati defenses intercept Iranian missiles. His phone dings each time one is incoming. It's an alert to stay inside. This building used to be an Air Force base, so it's very sturdy, he says, of the Earth Hotel, where the athletes competing in the Enhanced Games are currently training. If you're inside, you're away from the danger, pretty much. Proud had anticipated hurdles, though not necessarily bombs, when he signed on to the controversial sporting event birthed in the Thielverse, backed by MAGA, and christened the Steroid Olympics by the press. After a 12-year career, which culminated in a silver medal at the Paris Olympics, he'd become accustomed to being told that performance-enhancing drugs were illegal, dangerous, and immoral. Now Proud was about to try several of them. Doctors in Abu Dhabi would compose an individualized concoction of enhancement drugs for him and many of his fellow athletes, selecting from testosterone, anabolic steroids, growth factors like HGH and EPO, hormone and metabolic modulators, and stimulants like Adderall. Because of an ongoing clinical trial, the Enhanced Games says the athletes cannot share exactly what they are taking. 1 year ago, the Enhanced Games paid its first prize to 32-year-old Bulgarian-born Greek-raised swimmer Christian Gokolmiev, $1 million to break the then men's 50-meter freestyle world record. It has since been officially broken by Cameron McAvoy, who swam clean. I was swimming my whole life, and I haven't made any money, says Gokolmiev. He would have needed around 10 careers to earn what he made in a single race. He did so with the aid of both performance-enhancing drugs and a previously banned full-body polyurethane supersuit, which decreases drag and increases buoyancy. This year, they're upping the ante. I can show you a book of headlines from June of 2023 when the games were announced, says Aron D'Souza, Australian lawyer, serial entrepreneur, and Enhanced Games co-founder. My favorite one is from The Spectator. Why the Enhanced Games won't work. It took time, but the Enhanced Games secured the funds, as well as the political, social, and global influence to go from a fever dream to a reality. The easy part? Finding the athletes willing to move to Abu Dhabi and join an institutional review board-approved clinical trial. For those participating, this is all disarmingly straightforward. A calculation of risk and reward, a late career pivot, a chance finally to get paid, which they say made the potential hazards feel manageable. In a world where most Olympic athletes barely make enough money to survive, the Enhanced Games is offering hard, fast cash. $1 million to break a world record, $250,000 to win a race, plus paid appearance opportunities and a base salary in the mid to high six figures, all in exchange for 12 weeks of workouts and supervised PEDs at a five-star Emirati resort, never mind the full-scale military conflict unfolding in their backyard. PEDs are performance-enhancing drugs, sorry. The long-awaited competition takes place in Las Vegas on May 24th. Compared to some of his other ventures, including pushing to bring psychedelics into the mainstream, German venture capitalist and Enhanced Games co-founder and executive chairman, Christian Angermeyer, describes pulling it all off as a breeze. In April, much to Angermeyer's excitement, President Donald Trump signed an executive order aimed at accelerating psychedelics research. Looking back over the last 3 years, I think this all went bigger, better than I would have ever expected, he says of the games. But in the run-up to the competition, it's become clear that something is far more complex than extreme athletics is taking shape. The Enhanced Games is not just a rogue competition. It's a node in a rapidly expanding biohacking economy, where the same networks funding life extension startups and experimental clinics are now underwriting a sporting spectacle and preparing to sell it back to viewers, who the game makers are betting are would-be consumers. The venture capitalists with the most money and the highest risk tolerance are already rewriting the rules for the public, too. I accept support from anyone who believes in superhumanity, says D'Souza, who dreamed up the Enhanced Games between sets at Equinox Miami's Brickell location, where he overheard two men talking about being enhanced. A few days later, he pitched the idea to Peter Thiel, the tech billionaire who had secretly funded D'Souza's plan for the $10 million lawsuit on behalf of Hulk Hogan against Gawker Media for publishing a video of him having sex. I think I'm going to start a new version of the Olympics, D'Souza confided to Thiel at a New Year's dinner in 2022. But you can use performance enhancements. That's pretty cool, D'Souza remembers Thiel replying. Enough of a green light for him to get to work. Ideas are worthless, he tells me. It's all about the execution. 6 months later, D'Souza brought his fellow Thielverse member, Christian Angermeyer, on board to be his co-founder. At the beginning, Angermeyer says, we kind of wanted to be the bad boys. A self-proclaimed semi-libertarian who values self-sovereignty above all, Angermeyer, was immediately drawn to biohacking as a means of eliminating the number one restriction in life, he says, which is aging and health. I'm doing 250 milligrams of testosterone per week. I do tesamorelin, human growth hormone releasing factor. I do SS31, a mitochondria-targeting peptide. I do a lot of red light therapy. Obviously, I do gym, because, by the way, you need to work. I'm taking DHEA, hormone therapy. I'm doing the diabetes drug, Jardiance, which filters glucose. I do GLP-1s. These are the main things. When I ask about a nightcap, he's unamused. I think alcohol is spiritually the devil and factually poison. Heroin is number two, then crack. And then at the very end, very, very low risk, LSD and mushrooms. At first, the games were conceived as a pure for-profit spectacle. Revenue to be made through tickets, views, clicks, and advertising. Erected on the Las Vegas Strip, where athletes will compete for attention with UFC fights, the Jonas Brothers, hordes of musicians and magicians, and buzzing casinos. The games build up and move on infrastructure, and a crowd including potential White House-adjacent VIPs and press gave the whole enterprise the air of a traveling circus. Then in November 2024, seated next to some of the Red Bull team on a flight to the Formula One Grand Prix in Qatar, D'Souza realized they were sitting on something far larger. I thought to myself, Red Bull has the best business model in sports, he says. They're not trying to sell media rights and ticket sales and sponsorships. They just have a product, and they use sports to exemplify that vision. Then it clicked. Red Bull makes you go faster. But what actually makes an athlete go faster? Pharmacological enhancements. Standing in their way were the International Olympic Committee, the World Anti-Doping Agency, and the U.S. government, at least for a time. But the seed for the second prong of the Enhanced Games business had already been planted. Eventually, they'd be able to sell some of the medications athletes took to go faster and get stronger, alongside others that the Games' independent medical board has deemed insufficiently researched to administer to elite athletes at this time. The previous administration almost had the games stopped in its tracks, says Guido Pielis, chairman of the Enhanced Games Independent Medical Commission. But a White House helmed by Trump and J.D. Vance, one of Thiel's many mentees, seemed to feel differently. Underneath it all is a MAGA mesh that binds this cast of characters. Donald Trump Jr.'s firm, 1789 Capital, is an investor in Enhanced. The United Arab Emirates, which was chosen to host the clinical trial because the region has become a hub for longevity medicine research, is a frequent investor, not only with Ungermeyer, but also in Trump Jr.'s defense and crypto dealings, and with the U.S. government itself. Trump recently secured an additional $200 billion in new UAS-UAE deals on top of the $1.4 trillion already committed. The Middle East, says Ungermeyer, is financially more supportive, nodding to the backing of Saudi Prince Khalid bin Walid bin Talal al-Saud. And at the FDA, Robert F. Kennedy Jr.'s plan to make America healthy again includes not just limiting vaccines, but deregulating many of the experimental treatments beloved by the Silicon Valley set, including peptides. Kennedy is pushing the FDA to reclassify 12 of the 19 restricted peptides, which would allow U.S. companies, like Enhanced, to compound and sell them through legitimate domestic channels. When the Biden administration recategorized these peptides in 2023, citing significant safety risks, it created this huge black market, billions of dollars, Kennedy argues, fueled by the propulsion of biohacking from fringe to trending in Silicon Valley and across social media. People are taking research in animal peptides that we have no idea where they're coming from, he says, while dismissing the safety concerns flagged by Biden officials, which included immune reactions, pancreatitis, and accelerated growth of cancerous cells. It's true that most compounded peptides are currently produced in China in labs built to animal testing standards, not human ones, with little oversight and less accountability. Doctors I spoke to tell horror stories. I had a patient who was about to use a peptide, says Jordan Schlein, MD, founder of the Concierge Practice Private Medical. I sent it into a lab. It had MDMA in it. But Kennedy maintains that as long as people are going to be taking peptides, we should maximize the chance that people are getting what they are being sold and that they're formulated in laboratories that FDA has inspected. I can't help but ask whether he considers himself a biohacker. I wouldn't talk about my personal health choices, he says, and they do not inform this debate. I think people can make their own choice. For its part, Enhanced has already gotten into the peptide market, offering FDA-approved GLP-1s, Somorolin for sleep, and GHKCU, copper peptide, for looks-maxing, the site states. It also advertises its stronger and longer supplement blends, piles of white powder in metallic packaging, screaming to be cut with a credit card. They are selling testosterone injections, low-dose Tadalafil, the erectile dysfunction medication often playfully referred to as the Weekender, for a better pump at the gym, and very popular NAD Plus injections for cellular health. Though Allie Watson of the Longevity Concierge Clinic Network Lifespan MD cautions, if you are broken from your mitochondrial standpoint or energy standpoint, it's like pouring water into a leaky sink. And even estradiol female hormone therapy in pill, cream, and gel form. If Kennedy's reclassification process goes to plan, BPC-157 for tissue repair, melanotan 2, known as the Barbie peptide because it causes skin to tan without the sun, and the growth hormone releasing epamorelin could be some of Enhanced's next bets. By the time selling experimental and therapeutic peptides to people who had watched athletes on steroids race for $1 million was no longer a fever dream, but approaching reality, D'Souza felt his work was done. An early-stage venture capitalist and self-described contrarian who prides himself on pushing the envelope, he stepped back from day-to-day operations once the games were no longer a fringe operation. Now associated with a clinical trial and under SEC review for a potential stock listing. I'll admit, I'm not really that much of a sports fan, he says. Thankfully, the new CEO and co-founder, German tech and crypto investor Maximilian Martin, is, according to D'Souza, a really passionate sports fan. Where D'Souza wanted to supplant the world's biggest showcase of athleticism, Martin envisions the enhanced games becoming, for biotechnology, what Formula One is to the automotive industry, a live testing ground for the most advanced performance technology on Earth. He paints a picture of Eli Lilly sending one athlete, Johnson & Johnson sending another, Novo Nordisk a third, and so on. The technology that gets deployed on the racetrack today finds its way into your Corolla at some point, says Matthew Schultz, CEO of longevity biotech startup Oisin Biotechnologies. In this vision, the athletes are both the test subjects and the proof of concept, human prototypes. Everyone is looking for a spectacle, says Schlein, who is less charmed by the biohacking future enhanced appears to be.

Israel's allies in the region, including the United Arab Emirates. "I'm not going to send videos of missiles to you," says Proud, "because I'll get arrested," alluding to the apprehension of more than 100 people in the UAE for filming and posting drone interceptions, and therefore, according to the government, spreading misleading information. "That shelter-in-place alert goes off in the first minutes of my conversation with 29-year-old sprinter Shania Collins, too. She apologizes for the noise the same way she does when her laundry arrives. Sometimes we hear the windows shaking," said Golokomiev, the swimmer. "It's close by. It's loud." "Wake up, missile, then another missile," says 26-year-old British-Irish swimmer Max McCusker with a smirk. "No, no, I'm kidding." "The missile interceptions," he explains, "went from terrifying to unremarkable in roughly the same time it took him to settle into the rhythms of enhanced life. Luxurious buffet breakfasts, 7 a.m. swim practice, afternoon massages, and the occasional blood draw. McCusker was at a pub when his fellow Irish professional swimmer Shane Ryan called to ask if he wanted in. "I was a brokey," he said, recalling how quickly he said yes. "I'd hit all my best times, qualified for the Olympics, done multiple world championships, multiple European championships, and I had no money." 2 weeks into his regimen, he feels its effects. "I'm starting to have a chest," he says, the Olympic rings tattooed across his forearm, now sitting atop newly built muscle. His body fat has dropped from 11.8% to 7.5% in a matter of weeks. He describes it all with an almost breezy enthusiasm, as if discussing a new training block rather than a pharmacological overhaul. Muhammadu Fall, 34, one of 12 siblings in a Parisian family, is candid about the appeal. A former soccer player who only took up running at 24, he made it to the Tokyo Olympics and was training for Paris when a suspension for drug contamination upended his plans. What followed was not just frustration with the ruling, he says, but with the system itself. "I meet one girl. I can't sleep at her place because I have to log my location," he says. "You don't have freedom. It's just too much." Gokolomiev describes a different kind of disillusionment, less about control, more about competition. "My whole life I was natural, and I knew I was competing with people who were not following the rules," he said. "I knew that if I was doing what they were doing, I would have been the best. So I wanted to see my full potential." Colin arrived at the same conclusion, though from a more conflicted place. The daughter, almost too perfectly, of two Drug Enforcement Administration officers in Southern Maryland, she grew up acutely aware of both the risks of substance and the quiet prevalence of doping in elite sports. "I always thought, if it was done properly, why be against it," she says. "If it could be regulated, if it could be legal and done in a healthy way, why wouldn't we take advantage of science?" What bothered her, she insists, was never the drugs themselves, but the dishonesty surrounding them. "It's the lying, the sneaking around. Transparency is huge to me." She is also the only athlete I spoke with who described tangible side effects. A persistent heat, tightness in her chest, a restless agitation that translated into an almost compulsive drive to train. She names the longer-term risks without flinching. Infertility, a deepening voice, physical changes she catalogs in the same matter-of-fact tone she uses for everything else. For others, the decision came after something more abrupt. Jasmine Abrams, a 32-year-old Olympic sprinter, who still holds Guyana's national record in the 100 meters, had already stepped away from track and field. She was 4 months into retirement when she was involved in a serious car crash. "It just made me rethink everything," she says. 3 days later, she joined the enhanced games. For the first time in her career, Abrams says she can train without the constant pressure to survive financially. "I can solely be an athlete," she says, and in doing so, finally find out what she's actually capable of. 35-year-old Australian swimmer James Magnusson isn't so fazed by the whole thing. "I've put a lot worse in my body," he says.

0: Last year, while working with Enhanced, he accidentally gained so much muscle, nearly 30 pounds, that he was actually sinking in the pool. This year, he's going for a more subtle approach. It's quite simple, to be honest, he says. I'm really only using three different things. But he couldn't go into specifics. Meanwhile, Hunter Armstrong, 25, is a different kind of test subject for the Enhanced Games. He is competing without drugs, hoping to make money and, in doing so, change the rules from inside, proving that the Enhanced Games can coexist with traditional competition rather than replacing it. I still love competing in World Aquatic Events, he says. It's always an honor to wear the flag. If I doped, I'd lose the opportunity to be on that podium, to hear my national anthem. Those aren't things I want to give up. The IOC and WADA are currently threatening that even if he competes without taking any drugs or supplements, Armstrong may never be allowed back into the world of traditional pro swimming. We invite all our clean sports partners, including athletes, to join us in condemning this event, regardless of its wealthy and influential supporters, says the WADA website. Armstrong is seeing if they're playing chicken. Anyone doing a peptide or joining the Enhanced Games is doing an N-of-1 experiment, says Andrew Hessel, a synthetic biologist who has spent his career at the intersection of technology and human biology. They are the guinea pig. I hugely support people's right to self-experiment. That's all our lives are. But many people don't appreciate the risks. And if they're doing this for longevity or health, I find the cognitive dissonance just crazy. The Games holds that exact intellectual tension at its core. Its two prongs, spectacle and the sale of supplements and medicine, don't always parse. That's because not every biohacking measure is a longevity measure, and not every form of physical manipulation improves or extends life. Yet this is precisely the idea that the Enhanced Games is peddling, the fantasy that what Proud or Collins takes to break a world record at a different dose might make a man in his 70s more mobile, energized, and maybe even hotter. A decade ago, Maxing lived in the dark corners of incel message boards where men swapped tips on biohacking their way to female attention. Now it's gone mainstream. 20-year-old Clavicular went viral for his hours-long live streams where he explains how to bone smash. Picture your cheekbones plus a hammer for a chiseled jaw. Shoot up testosterone to gain muscle and snort meth to stay lean. He took it so far that he apparently overdosed and is now trying to figure out how to keep live streaming without the aid of drugs. He'll either have to practice mogging sober, he said, or just find a new form of content. He has also recently been accused of rape of an underage female. And there's Elliot Roth, a member of the self-identified biohacking community Grindr, not Grindr, the dating site in San Francisco. Grindr that we're talking about is a DIY body modification subculture known for things like implanting chips beneath the skin that function like contactless credit cards. And Eli Roth calls me from a ferry crossing the bay wearing thick white sunglasses and a gamer headset to talk about experimental gene therapies that allow athletes to maintain muscle mass, accelerate healing, increase bone density, enhance metabolic function. He tells me to look up something called follistatin, F-O-L-L-I, statin, a therapy that supposedly blocks myostatin, the protein that limits muscle growth. You'll see massive dogs, massive cows, he says. The true Enhanced Games go beyond an injectable into actually modifying your biology. There are people doing experimental gene therapy on themselves in Abu Dhabi. I stop him and clarify, the same people, the athletes? Probably, yeah. Are you sure? He goes on to describe not the athletes, but people he knows personally who are dosing themselves with experimental gene therapies, including one that allowed a former colleague to gain 3 kilos in his ass because that's the site he injected. When we get back to the athletes, he says, you have your nutrition, your standard supplements, then the substances the IOC prohibits. And then there's the stuff that's new and emerging that even the Olympic Committee doesn't know about and has no means of testing for. That's what we're really talking about. He leans in. There are two things the very wealthy have been trying to escape. One is taxes. They've already done that. The next is death. Many of the technologies being used in the enhanced games are advents of extremely wealthy people spending enormous sums in strange clinics on therapies for themselves. The enhanced games is just the demonstration, the implementation of what they've already done to their own bodies. Roth was right about a lot of things, but not the science. When I asked Pielas, he shakes his head and reads me the list of approved substances in the official protocol. A spokesperson from the games said there is no experimental gene therapy going on at the enhanced games. What Roth was wrong about, that athletes are undergoing even newer and more extreme experimental treatments like gene therapies, encapsulated the seductive power of the biohacking world and its natural overlap with that of tech startups. Both spaces are fueled by the desire for this magic thing that few people have access to, says Russian venture capitalist Masha Bucher, who notes that biohackers and entrepreneurs are curious, big-time risk-takers, and trying to find the Holy Grail. These are people, she says, who often believe in miracles, who want to go against the grain, and who have experienced the true power of risk. For the entrepreneurs who make it big and have access to the funds to, as Roth says, solve everything except for the original human contract that we're all going to die, medical tourism, fueled on the magic of gate-kept secrets of the Fountain of Youth, is a multi-billion dollar industry. Many longevity doctors are less enchanted, underscoring time and again the lack of research and the snake oil that fills the industry. There's a lot of experimental things that people are doing that might work, but I can tell you the story about the guy that injected some stem cells into his spine and got an abscess and almost died, said Schlein. I can go on for every story that you hear in a chat group. It's a confirmation bias, he continues. Nobody goes in the group and says, I did this and now I can't walk. For him and several of his peers, the enhanced games fits into that same experimental bucket that is nothing short of dangerous. There's a whole society for longevity science that would run very far and very fast from the enhanced games, said Schlein. He pauses. That's more of a carnival experiment. And in all, almost works. Except that no one knows what these enhancements will do to the body in 10, 20, or 50 years. For longevity influencer Brian Johnson to be proven correct will take 120 years. He has to become the longest living human ever for his project to succeed, says D'Souza of the tech entrepreneur and venture capitalist known for his extreme biohacking experiments. For us to be proven successful, it takes 9.5 seconds, and it fits in a TikTok. If RFK Jr. has his way, by the time spectators file into the Enhanced Games Stadium in Las Vegas, 12 of the 19 experimental peptides the games might offer for sale will be on their way to being reclassified, allowing American pharmaceutical companies to make compounds and distribute them. The timing couldn't be better for Ongermeyer, Martin, and D'Souza. They've seen how taking a very, let's say, measured, scientific, academically grounded approach has opened the door, says D'Souza. Secretary Kennedy has now talked about descheduling testosterone, about legalizing some peptides, and I think that's on the back of the very serious work that our team has done. When I ask about the several studies that have shown that certain peptides can cause accelerated tumor growth, Kennedy tells me that most peptides occur in the human body, so they don't have a high-risk profile. Though Schlein, the doctor, warns that natural doesn't always mean safe when you're injecting a molecule, even a naturally occurring one, into the body. They said that it was immunosuppressive, Kennedy continues. They just slapped the label on everyone and it was a lie. There was no science to support that. This is a claim that Schlein says is flatly incorrect, arguing that decades of peer-reviewed research have documented that certain neuropeptides act as growth factors for cancer cells, promoting proliferation, angiogenesis, and metastasis. What's more, there's also a well-established body of literature on immunosuppressive peptides, he says, noting that one of the most widely used immunosuppressive drugs, cyclosporine, for people who have organ transplants, is itself a peptide. Peptides leave your system within 24 hours, says Kennedy, glossing over examples like semaglutide, whose half-life is about a week. Whereas vaccines are intended and built to permanently alter your immune system for the rest of your life, which can also happen after any natural infection. The athletes won't be touching any of these experimental molecules during competition, and the reclassification will have to survive the scrutiny of the FDA expert advisory panel meeting that's scheduled for July. But nevertheless, the games will serve as the best advertisement possible. We said we would only use approved drugs, and that's why peptides and stem cell therapies all fell out, explains Pielis. My colleagues, who are in the enhancement longevity world, they look at the drug protocol for enhanced for the study, and they say, oh my God, how boring. It's true, he says, but this is the first study on athletes, and there's so much headwind for this type of study that it would have been too far-fetched to go full in. That is to say, there will be more, and they're simply testing the waters. This is really just a template, says Pielis, for how enhanced can study particular peptides or stem cell therapies in the years to come. That doesn't mean, however, that enhanced, or any other wellness company for that matter, is going to wait for those studies to sell those reclassified peptides to their customers. Kennedy's reclassification plan, he insists, is designed to dismantle the black market. The enhanced games will be there when he does, ready to swoop in and fill that void with a gleaming marketplace complete with Olympic athletes, broken records, and million-dollar bonuses. When I ask Kennedy about his own peptide use, he tells me that he's tried certain peptides, but isn't sure yet if they work. Maybe that wound would have healed in a week, even if I didn't take them. I don't know. From Rolling Stone magazine. Fork U2, the private chef who tells it like it is. Olivia Tideman has translated her unvarnished New York attitude into social media fame and a new cookbook. Olivia Tideman gets flipped off everywhere she goes, at parties, in grocery stores, even when she's walking down the street. But it's no sign of disrespect. The one-finger salute is her biggest calling card, a profane habit that's built her a social media fandom 5 million followers deep. One time I was walking late at night and someone honked at me and gave me the finger, and I was like, yep, and kept walking, Tideman 29 says. It's how we say hello to each other at this point. It's been 3 years since Tideman first posted a chaotic vlog of herself cooking dinner at her job as a private chef in the Hamptons, East Coast playground for the rich and famous. The video traded the genre's typical easy-breezy style for a mashup of clips where flames rose, expletives flew, and Tideman flipped the bird toward the camera at every opportunity. This FU energy turned Tideman into an overnight star, netting her first million followers 1 month to the day after she posted that viral video. Now, the September 15th release of her debut cookbook, Eat Like the Rich, is a milestone movement in Tideman's career, the first time she's tried to translate her viral success into a tangible offering of her expertise and a demonstration of her personal growth. When I first started making videos, I was upset at the time, Tideman says. I was going through this whole new world that was my job. I've matured a little bit, and I try to keep the fire, though. You can't just be an angsty little shit all the time. Tideman and I are on a food crawl through Bay Ridge, Brooklyn, the neighborhood where she grew up, though she hasn't been back in years. At our first stop, the Palestinian restaurant Tannerin, we're greeted immediately by the owner, who kisses Tiedemann on the cheek before announcing, "I ordered ahead for you." The second eldest of four siblings, Tiedemann grew up a block away from the restaurant, raised by her construction worker father and her chef mother. The brash attitude that's attracted fans on social media didn't win her points at home. She often had a contentious relationship with her mom that complicated her curiosity about cooking. "It felt embarrassing almost to tell my mother I want to be a chef too," she says. Tiedemann went through several phases before her private chef days. When she was 15, she helped sell illegal weed lollipops from roving trucks in Manhattan. There was a stint at a fast fashion store, Brandy Melville, where she learned about business and drugs that start with C before she walked out the door one day and never returned. In high school, she skipped so many classes her senior year that she never got a diploma. Instead of going to college, she backpacked abroad for months. It was her first restaurant job that convinced her to enroll in culinary school. By 24, Tiedemann was head chef at an Italian restaurant on Staten Island. But when the menu shifted from upscale to more standard fare, Tiedemann started to lose interest. "I don't want to make penne vodka. I don't," she says. "There's no amount of money that would have me sitting in a place doing that." Soon enough, she quit cooking entirely. Tiedemann was working as a production assistant on films in upstate New York when she got a call from a staffing agency looking for a private chef for a Hamptons household. "The job was everything I ever wanted as a chef," she says. That it led to social media stardom was an unexpected bonus. Who would have thought that there could be a whole world right on the other side of it? Hamptons food content is an entire genre, one where private chefs act as ever-smiling experts who can grill and sous vide and plate surprise dinners for 20 without breaking a sweat. Tiedemann's first videos flew in the face of those rules. She mixed curses and clashing pans with unserious captions, like saying a perfectly medium-rare steak had Big D energy, or starting videos with, "Good morning, MFers." Her early clips were posted without her clients' knowledge, but she gained followers so quickly on TikTok that she had to confess what she'd been up to. Luckily, the family found it as funny as she and her growing audience did. Eat Like the Rich is a user-friendly guide that blends some of Tiedemann's best-known recipes, challah French toast, with cooking advice, no plastic ever. Like her, it's full of personality, including recipes for desserts and salads that don't suck. Tiedemann says the book feels like proof of her path to cooking, however twisty, that it was the right one to follow. And now the most badass thing she can do is throw up a middle finger and stick with it. "I want to be a chef forever. Losing touch with that would be like losing touch with myself, so I never want to stop," Tiedemann says. "And if I ever do, I'm probably morphing into some little shit, and somebody better stop me." Clive Davis, legendary music mogul, recently passed away at the age of 94. This article is Life in the Key of Clive. The famed label boss was also a world-class advice giver. Friends remember his wisdom. Clive Davis has been characterized as an innovator, mentor, risk-taker, and believer. He was also hailed as an advisor, doling out opinions on everything from vacation spots to restaurants to catchy choruses and music videos. There to receive his words of wisdom were all manner of friends and associates, 10 of whom shared their experiences with Rolling Stone magazine. Career Planning by Rob Thomas. When I did my first solo album, everybody was making good money off of Matchbox 20. So they were like, "I don't know if this is a good idea." After that, I wanted to make another Matchbox record, and everybody went, "Bad idea. You have a number one solo record. You've got to do another." Clive said, "You have to go where your heart is. If you give them good music, the labels will follow." Ambition by Barry Weiss. At Jive Records, we used to say the difference between us and Clive is that we're in the record business and Clive Davis is in show business. We were always on the hunt for hit songs and hit records, whereas Clive looked at it from a much bigger picture point of view. He had an innate ability to reach for the stars and go for global superstardom as opposed to just trying to find the hits. Making Hits by Larry Jackson. Clive and I did meetings at a bungalow in the Beverly Hills Hotel for 1 week every month. Scheduled every hour on the hour, we'd have the biggest songwriters in the world come and share their material with lyric sheets. I learned the craftsmanship of making a star and what makes a hit record. He taught me how it's not an accident, what you look for in a lyric in terms of phrasing, puns, metaphors, refrains, what makes something clever, what makes something ordinary. Friendship by Dionne Warwick. We built our relationship over the years. I had to be at every dinner that he had at his home and every party he gave for the Grammys. I could always call him, or he would call me, just to banter more than anything else. We would talk at least twice during the week. If I had a question, I had his personal phone numbers, as he had mine. I'm going to miss him an awful lot. Championing Others by Jimmy Jam. A lot of people aren't good at inheriting things. You know how it goes at the record companies. An A&R guy will sign you. If that executive leaves the company, you're done as an artist because nobody wants to take on things that they didn't have a direct hand in. But with Clive, just because it wasn't his idea, didn't mean that he didn't champion things that he believed in. He gave our record, Heather Headley's single, I Wish I Wasn't, such a beautiful ride. I love that he embraced it. It taught us a lot. You can't teach experience, and he had the experience. And he used that in such a beautiful way to give opportunities to the most talented people in those spaces to do what they do. Generosity by Kenny Loggins. As a new act when I was 21, he supported Loggins and Messina's first tour because he could tell that we could break through that marketplace. Columbia Records, meaning Clive, paid for that tour. We couldn't have gone out there and been seen by an audience if he hadn't supported that. And then during the tour, we got to New York City on the day before the Grammys, so he rented tuxedos for us so that we could attend the Grammys. That sort of paternal caretaking approach to being a record company is gone, and we were probably the last generation to get to experience that level of support. Creative Decisions by Kenny G. When we would differ about an artistic decision, Clive would always tell me some version of the following. Kenny, it's ultimately your decision. It's your career. But if you don't listen to my advice, it will be the biggest career mistake you will ever make. Ha! But even when I would go against his advice, he never held on to any ill feelings and supported the decision as if it had been his idea all along. He taught me to believe in myself, and that's huge in this business. Taking Chances by Ryan Tedder. Clive gave me my first hit with Leona Lewis's Bleeding Love. He took a shot on a nobody with a song that already got passed on by another label because he heard it. It profoundly changed my life. After that, he and I became close, spoke, and collaborated for years. Time for Yourself by Diane Warren. Clive would tell me, all you do is work. You need to travel more. Go on more vacations. And I'd say, I just don't know what to do on vacation. It's not like me to go sit on a beach. I get bored in 5 minutes. I know Clive would rent a yacht with his family and friends, and I'm sure he wasn't just sitting there not working. Knowing Clive, Clive Davis was the best friend a song ever had. He loved songwriters. He appreciated us. Handling the Noise by Gail King. When there was all sorts of stuff in the press about me and CBS, is she staying? Is she going? What is happening? He sent me a physical letter that said, I just wanted to reach out to you and let you know, whatever you decide, you are so talented, so special, and I hold you in such high regard as a friend. It was so nice to know that someone was thinking of you and reminding you, don't forget who you are, and don't doubt who you are. The fact that he would even take the time to send an actual letter when he could have sent a text. I will treasure that letter forever. Also from Rolling Stone magazine, Time Travelers, viewing Trump through the lens of the past. The co-hosts of the podcast, The Rest is History, on American Politics, Presidents, and Perils by Sean Woods. To the surprise of everyone, maybe most of all themselves, Historians Dominic Sandbrook and Tom Holland are the Jagger and Richards of the nerd podcasting world. Their show, The Rest is History, launched in 2020, boasts more than 20 million streams a month. There's a Rest is History Club, a Rest is History tour, and two Rest is History books, with another coming this fall, plus a spin-off podcast, The Book Club. These are very big doings for a couple of middle-aged Englishmen taking deep dives into everything from the fall of Carthage to the Iranian Revolution of 1979. But the obvious joy, curiosity, and irreverence they bring back to these topics keeps fans coming back. They never look at historical events through a scolding lens. We don't try to celebrate the past as much as we just enjoy it, Sandbrooks says. Here, they share four takes on Trump's America. Why people compare the Trump era to the fall of Rome. Holland, it's inevitable because the founding fathers modeled their dream republic on the kind of primal republic that the Romans had founded when they expelled their king. So the anxiety about what might happen to the American republic is rooted in the knowledge that the Roman republic fell. When Benjamin Franklin comes out after they've been drawing up the Constitution and is asked, what kind of Constitution is it? Franklin says, a republic, if you can keep it. So the anxieties that swirl around the prospects for the American Republic now, 250 years on, were there right from the beginning because of that Roman archetype. Why Trump is more consequential than Obama. Sandbrook. Obama will go down in American history quite rightly. He's the first black president. And there's something very moving about him and his family in the Oval Office. But in terms of his influence on the world, on the destiny of the American Republic, on American political culture, he is a tiny figure compared with Donald Trump. Trump is colossally consequential. His war in Iran, his attitude to NATO, and also his effect on political culture. People will follow his example for years to come. His phrases, his tics, his mannerisms are embedded in our imaginations now. Trump is a larger-than-life figure, far more so than George W. Bush, than Obama, than Joe Biden, than Hillary Clinton. Why the U.S. is more politicized than the U.K.? Holland. Always a brave thing to do when talking to an American magazine. I'm going to stand up for the idea of constitutional monarchy. In Britain, the legal system is a lot less politicized because of the notion that it's all about the crown. It's the crown that does the prosecutions, the crown that organizes the prisons, and so on. Whereas in the United States, sheriffs are elected and people are nominated by presidents to the Supreme Court, etc. So for people who want to politicize their legal system, it's easier in the U.S. And again, there is a parallel with Rome, where in the last century of the Republic, the law was massively politicized. And it's going to be interesting to see whether you can row back from the degree to which Trump has politicized the legal system. Why the spirit of MAGA is here to stay. Sandbrook. MAGA is a loose coalition, and you see with the war in Iran how it's fraying. Trump has had a lot of grief from people who thought he was an isolationist, and they're shocked. So there's a tension within MAGA, but it's also a personality cult. So will it survive Trump? The movement itself would need to become institutionalized to become a political party, but the impulses will survive. What Trump represents is deeply rooted. It's been there in American politics for a long time. We did a series a couple months ago about the Ku Klux Klan, and when we were thinking about the rhetoric of the second Klan and the demagogic speakers that they had, it's hard to miss the parallels. So something like MAGA, those impulses, they'll be there for the rest of our lifetimes. The last article from Rolling Stone is The Last Word by Mike D. The Beastie Boys talks about making his first solo album, Thank You, grieving Adam, growing up in New York City, and being a dad. When did you know that the time was right to make music again? I didn't. So how did you get here? I don't think I know. Once we were really in it, I had total immersion and joy in the creative process, just collaborating with people and not looking up for many hours and then realizing, oh, wow, we started a song here and it's great. So there was a point where I realized, okay, I guess for right now I need to be doing this. I didn't know that until I felt that. The Beastie Boys broke up when Adam died in 2012. What did you have to work through to make an album without him or Adam Horowitz? I needed time for the grieving process. With Adam, there was so much intertwined about him being an older brother figure to me, to what he represented to us being in this band together. I had to go through all of that. And then I also got the luxury of taking time to experience being a dad. What's the secret to getting into a solo album mentality? Ultimately, I had to be more of a leader. That was new for me. It's funny, I'm so hesitant to say I'm a leader. Maybe because the world we live in is dominated by the worst, most selfish examples of leadership. Who do you look to as leaders now? Younger groups. There are DIY laptop core groups like Ear and Bass, Ear and Bass Spectrum that I really like. It's exciting that people are pushing their laptops to make beautiful noise that music software is created to help make. You grew up in Manhattan. What's the most New York thing about you? Oh, God, that's a long list. I'll tell you about New York things I'm working on changing about myself. One is interrupting people. My family, we would talk over each other constantly. I think it was a cultural thing. It really felt like there wasn't enough time to shut up and listen. How do you relax now? Making this album, every break I took, I would spend time silently at a Buddhist center. That's where I got to have an openness for ideas. The other thing was being out in nature with my girlfriend, hiking and camping. In our world, where we all have digital access to everything all the time, to unplug and experience the natural world is crucial. Were you able to get out of your head when making this album? In the beginning, I was just like, I'm in such a free space. I don't care what people think. And then I was committed to releasing it. And then I realized, ugh, I do really care what people think. And I was devastated by it. All of a sudden, you realize that you're not impervious to all the opinions that the world's going to have about you, that you're too old, you're too slow, whatever you have to say doesn't mean anything anymore. How do you live with that anxiety? You just have to accept that's part of the mix. I think it's a privilege to care about what I'm putting out in the world, and baked into that is all the insecurity that comes with it. The Beastie Boys book is filled with stories about your teen years, going to clubs and drinking. Now that you're a dad, how do you see the freedom your parents gave you? Horowitz and I talk about it all the time. The New York we grew up in was way more dangerous than now. But we had this incredible freedom that kids now could never understand. Literally, if you were a parent, you would be put in jail giving your kids the freedom that we had. Did you want to give your kids that same latitude? Yes, but they grew up in a different world. I also wanted to have an emotional dialogue with my kids that none of the parents of our generation had with us, because they were like, we're here if the shit really hits the fan, but we're not really going to talk to you about it. I can talk to my kids about real stuff in a different way. What's some advice you wish you could give your younger self? Prioritize sleeping. And try to be kinder to other people. You could say whatever you're going to say, but try to say it as nice a way as you can. There's a clip of the Beasties with Joan Rivers where she calls License to Ill the stupidest title she's ever seen. Was she right? She's Joan Rivers. You're supposed to feel a little belittled. But I guess at the time I felt like, oh, don't we get any points for being kind of clever? But that wouldn't be too on brand for Joan Rivers, so fair enough. Sure Shot, Thank You, Mike D's first solo album, is out now. This is Susan with the Talking Information Center, and that's all the time I have for today. Thank you for listening to the Pop Culture Hour, and I hope you tune in again, the next hour and the next hour and the next hour. Have a great day.
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0: no one way to look at the American West. A wild place of awesome natural beauty, a big open territory for pioneering individualists, or a colonized landscape. I'm Meg Wolitzer, and in this edition of Selected Shorts, fiction that explores an iconic area of the country and the space it occupies in our minds. Stay with us. You're listening to Selected Shorts, where our greatest actors transport us through the magic of fiction, one short story at a time. For many of us, the idea of the American West holds a lot of power. There's just something about the rugged terrain and the rugged individualism born of that terrain, something about bravely confronting everything that nature might throw at you, something about the stubbornness to seek new worlds and the survival instincts to see it through. Though many of the standard tropes about men and women or heroes and villains perpetuated by classic Westerns have shifted over time, there's still some magnetism to the idea. Of course, there's another layer that romantic American ideas often fail to confront, and we'll touch on that. This show is made up of two stories, each of which reflects a different element of what the West has become in the years since the first European settlers claimed the land for themselves. One story of a harrowing weather event cleaves a stalwart generation from its offspring. The other story examines the way in which humans have shaped the landscape and asks how long they can remain safe, physically and emotionally. The first piece we'll hear is by beloved, multiple award-winning writer Louise Erdrich. Erdrich is a Minnesotan whose narratives often embrace a Western landscape and her heritage as part of the Turtle Mountain Ojibwe. She's published it all, fiction, nonfiction, poetry, even children's books. Her titles include The Roundhouse, The Sentence, and Love Medicine. This piece doesn't explicitly deal with colonialism, as do a number of Erdrich's works, but it is about being haunted by troubled legacies. It's set in South Dakota and inspired by very real accounts of a famous blizzard in 1923. Right away, the story is framed as some barflies sitting around telling one another old ancestral chestnuts. And from there, Erdrich makes clear the difference between those who shaped the Old West and those living in their relatives' shadows. The weather in this story, its beauty and its violence, is strong and strange and memorable, and best experienced from the warm confines of a bar or from your home, and certainly well after the fact. Performing it is Tate Donovan. His long TV and film career includes roles in well-regarded titles including Argo, as well as animated works such as Hercules. But once you hear his voice and do an image search, you're going to say, "Oh, that guy, he's in everything." And here's Tate Donovan reading The Hollow Children by Louise Erdrich.
1: At the Tabor Bar around beer number 4, the men sometimes got into history farming, trading stories of their antecedents, exploits, and agonies. In the long ago, wheat prices had plunged and most of the bonanza farms had broken up. That was when their great-greats had bought the land. The men talked about old plagues, old equipment, old swaps of ownerships, crops, land, and dire weather. John Pavlecki's great-grandmother, at the age of 9, had survived the blizzard of 1923 by burrowing into a nearby haystack when the school bus didn't show up. Diz remembered his grandfather telling stories about an Uncle Ivic, who had also endured that blizzard, which was particularly lethal because it happened on a misty and mild April day. Around 8 that morning, the bus had been almost full of children and headed toward the school, when out of the northwest, a wind of 60 miles per hour had dropped the temperature instantly to minus 20. And filled the air with a blistering cold curtain of powder. Such a snow would blind your eyes and scour the features off your face. Ivic was a farmer, part-time school teacher, and one of the bus drivers. He was taking his turn behind the wheel, and in the back of a school notebook, not long after the blizzard, he wrote about what happened. Ivic was bouncing down the muddy road when the mist dissolved, and he saw it. It's a boiling white mass, rolling at him like annihilation. He drove straight in at full speed, hoping to make the rest of the way on sheer momentum. But in the whiteout, he slowed to a crawl, then crept along, feeling through the tires for the road. The children had gone dead silent. The silence lasted until Ivic lost his feel of the road and knew that they had left it. The earth on either side of the Red River had been rolling pinned by a vast and ancient glacier. The flat fields and prairie were of a time eternal, and the human presence in that expanse was slight. The children knew it. He knew it. They had to keep moving or die. Luckily, he filled the gasoline tank. "How about a song?" Ivic shouted. "What shall we sing?" the Vivigi boy called out from a few seats back. His voice trembled. Perhaps he thought that a church hymn would ensure their admittance to heaven. "We shall sing Wild Clover." Ivic had noticed the girl. She touched her hand to his shoulder. It was Agnid Aubrey, a daughter of a Welshman and an Irishwoman, a steady girl of 11 years, whose upbringing had been of the finest sort. From her mother, fearless good cheer, and from her father, a soldier who fought in Mesopotamia, drinking songs adapted for childish ears. She began and she taught the other children the words as she went along, just the way Ivic taught his students to learn poems and stirring speeches by heart. "I've been a white clover all summer long, and I've spent all..."

And the song went on, amended verse after verse with clapping and stamping on the chorus. It roused Ivic's heart, and he roared the chorus too. When the children were tired of that song, there was another. Fiery pillar on our journey, lead us through the snow. Fire, fire, fire, fire, fire. This one was also accompanied by stamping and pounding and clapping and roaring. Agnid had probably made it up just to keep them warm, but the children eventually quieted, spent. Ivic kept the school bus moving, sometimes jerking across the prairie and at times gliding on roads, determined not to drive into a ravine or be stopped by any means other than a warm house or a barn. His heart sped up so fast that he could hardly breathe. He thought of a child, Mary Waka, so quiet and so good at math. Or Warwick, the boy who chopped wood for the school stove. Or small-boned Morris, only 5 years old, whom he directed Agnet to bundle in the blanket that he usually draped his lap. He would get the children out of his mind only to have their parents crowd in. He knew the parents were praying that the bus had reached the schoolhouse before the worst hit. He thought of his friend John, whose child, the last on his route, he hadn't picked up. Was she wandering in the blizzard? And Agnid's father and mother, and his own wife, her dark hair in a braid down to her waist. She was at home, and he was glad now that the children had been ill that morning and stayed with her. She would be praying too. He put her out of his mind and drove on and on. There was no telling which direction he was going, and he knew not where he was. He only knew that he must not stop. "The others are hungry," Agnid said at last. "I myself have a meat pie so great I cannot eat the whole. Shall I direct us to surrender our lunches and divide the food?" "Yes," Ivic spoke without taking his eyes off the nothingness. "Then I will," she said, "and fairly, in spite of the spiral boys." Ivic smiled even in their peril. "Have they given you trouble?" "I have them in hand." Ivic heard the sounds of negotiation and discussion, voices kept low. He was in a cold sweat because after a long stretch of flat surface, which he thought was possibly the Meridian Road, the bus was bumping over hummocks that didn't feel like snow. For some reason, he imagined that it was a graveyard, although, of course, that was absurd. But then he felt a terrible slickness beneath the wheels. The bus skidded and his heart dropped. He was either farther south or farther west than he thought. He hadn't gone down a steep riverbank, so he understood that they were on one of the arms of the deep lake that curved intimately below Tabor. And now, though he knew that it was unlikely in the extreme, his blighted mind reviewed the recent stretch of mild days and seized on the vision of the bus plunging to the bottom. He knew that the ice should still be sound throughout the lake, yet his unruly thoughts continued. Agnes tapped his shoulder, and he nearly shrugged her off, but she reached around with a meat pie and let him know that the children had agreed that he must have it. The instant he bit into the pie, his wheels found purchase. The roads were all straight section roads, though often little more than trails. Reading the way the snow was settling, he renewed his commitment to steering within a few degrees of center, creeping along even more slowly, peering down through the edge of his window, which he'd been forced to crack open. He nosed at the drifts and used a bit of speed to grind through them, always returning to the central line. He went on and on and on. The wind
toyed with the bus, sometimes booming at its sides, sometimes sliding with a slow whistle along the window tops. At times, it reached below the hood and shook the engine like a baby's rattle. Ivic would shout to the children, "Sing that song! Sing the song about the fire!" The children sang for as long as they could. His sweat froze on his forehead. His leg shook as he pressed and let up on the brake. He blinked quickly so he wouldn't run into a tree, few though they were. His mouth was so dry that his tongue was swelling. Staring desperately hard, he wondered about snow blindness. When the light assumed that flat, bluish cast of skim milk, he knew that dusk was upon them, and they fell into the lake. It wasn't as he imagined, an icy plummet. The water seized them so swiftly that there was no fear or pain, and the fall was surprisingly gradual. They rocked and swayed, lakeweed swirling around their necks and ears. He knew that he and the children were all lost forever. He didn't like his thoughts, but he was still glad that his son and his daughter were safe at home in the warmth of a good stove. He thought of them burning the wood that he had chopped. There was plenty. But then he heard their voices behind him, and he realized they had got on the bus after all. Sorrow cascaded over him as the bus settled on the bottom of the lake. When there was no use in steering any longer, he rose in his grief and he turned to the children. He meant to apologize and hope to recommence the singing, but the children had changed. By unknown means, on the way down to the bottom, the children had become hollow. They were transparent and so frail that they were almost unbearably weighted down by their clothing. Sagging and faint, they listed in their seats, their skin membranous and glistening. Ivic knew that he must not allow them to guess how precarious their existence was, so he went down the center aisle collecting their coats. Once they shed their coats, some shot through the windows to the surface, while others would, he realized, spend their days at the bottom, waiting for their families to come to the lake and let down a line they might grasp hold of. Ivic's eyes were open, but somehow they opened. He was once again driving on the surface of the blinding earth. He caught a glimpse of the school to the left of the bus before snow slammed shut over the sight. He doubted what he had seen, but his arms had faith. His hands guided the wheel according to his vision. He sensed that they were in the shadow of something large, a building. He pulled closer to the side, idled the bus. It was the school. In the lee of the storm, he could see the familiar boards that he himself had painted. He stopped the bus, opened the door. Wind almost sucked them out. He closed it again and instructed Agnid to sort out her classmates. They lined up in the aisle and made a chain of themselves behind the largest boy, with the smaller children in the middle, and at the end, Ivic, with Morris grappled to his chest. The wind wrestled with them as they labored around the side of the school to the door, and they tumbled in. The children scrambled up and rushed to the stove. Ivic, who always set up the next day's fire before he went home in the evening, unclenched his fingers, clumsily opened the tin matchbox, lighted a cone of newspaper. Fire leapt from the paper, snapped to the splinters of bark. Ivic stood back behind the children as they crowded close and the blaze rose up.
Or did it? The chill in Ivic was far deeper than the fire could touch. The reality of the cold world beneath the ice was stronger than the warmth of the school. He turned away from the stove so the children wouldn't see his tears. What was up and what was down? If he turned back, would the children still be warm and alive, gritting their teeth in pain and happily whimpering as their numb feet and fingers prickled to life? Or would they be frail human bubbles he failed to rescue? Would his son and his daughter be among them, dissolved to froth? He closed his eyes again. Again, he was down there with the fish, darting in and out, lakeweed clogging the children's mouths, each seat inhabited by a small vanished life. And who was he? The driver? Or the one driven from existence by relentless snow? Agnid pressed into his hand a cup of snow she had melted. He looked at her. She was sturdy. The water was hot, steeped with a piece of boiled wool she'd cut away from her coat. This was, she said, an old cure that her mother used for wind sickness. Times when the mine could no longer bear the wind's moans and mumbles, and a person started hearing human voices. He took the cup, drained it down. It tasted horrible. And he was cured, or rather, he was better. For the drive would leave his mark upon him in a way that someone who had not seen those children, blue and hollow under the lake, would never understand.

0: by vaccines. Their fates are linked to their ancestors' choices and will ultimately be determined by the fierceness and unpredictability of the natural landscape they inhabit. I recently spoke to Erdrick, who lives in Minnesota and owns the bookstore Birchbark Books, specializing in Indigenous American books, arts, and gifts. We touched on writing short stories and Erdrick's new project on farming, which was so central to Western life. We celebrate short stories on Selected Shorts, as you know, and the opening chapter of Love Medicine, I guess it started off as a short story, and it was about family members gathering on a reservation for the funeral of an Ojibwe woman. Do you feel in your heart, your guts, or whatever that place is, like more of a short story writer or a novelist, or do not think that way? I know you're also a poet.
1: Well, short stories came to me in the beginning, and it's harder to write them sometimes now. They come as more of a wave of emotion, the way poems do. But now I've started writing into a longer form, and I really love doing that. Everything begins as a story, but extending the story and not answering all the questions within a certain limited length. At the same time, when I have a story and an ending, I'm so excited about it. It just feels so gratifying to be able to bring a reader into a world, immerse the reader, and then say, now you can leave. And it really feels great.
0: Do you always know which it is? What feels like the beginning of a novel versus a story? You somehow sort of know? Have you ever had the experience of writing one and it turned out to be the other?
1: So many of the novels that I was writing in the beginning had stories embedded within them. So somebody would tell a story, or there would be a series of narrators, or somehow you would feel that the story was coming from a source within the novel, but it sometimes didn't have a lot of bearing on the novel. And then I started making the stories have more bearing, or not using multiple narrators. And at last started writing from one point of view, which was a huge breakthrough for me. I didn't think I would sustain a point of view over a novel. And when I did, I loved it. But it's very rare. I have to have a very powerful relationship with that character.
0: It's like you have to be with that person on a long road trip. You have to be willing to do that.
1: Oh, that's a good way to put it.
0: Yeah. It seems that way to me.
1: The person's speaking to you from the passenger seat or whatever, and you can listen with one ear. You feel like you're getting these messages at any time of the day. And I usually jot them on pieces of books that are jotted on. Now I keep index cards handy because I've had daughters who buy massive quantities of index cards in high school. And then I'm left with massive quantities of index cards once they're gone. So I have so many and I keep them with me all the time.
0: So you've brought Native American life into the center of American literature. Do you feel a responsibility as a writer, or do you write what you want to explore or love, or are they sort of interchangeable or the same?
1: It's the same. You know, this was before being any one thing was, I don't want to say politicized because it really isn't, but it is sort of acknowledged in a way. You just were who you were. And I lived in North Dakota till I was 18. So much of who I am and who I've become, I just accept it. I wouldn't go back and change anything. It's just that I didn't expect it. Certainly, I didn't expect that I would be still writing or have anything published or any sort of authority at all, or bring any Native writing into the center, as you said. But it's not me. It's my parents, it's my tribe, my nation, the people around me. I mean, it's everybody else who has been essential to me who has done this.
0: Well, it's just such a wonderful body of work and a continuing wonderful body of work. You own a bookstore in Minneapolis called Birchbark Books, and you're part of this great and powerful sorority of writer bookstore owners, Ann Patchett, Emma Straub, and soon Lauren Groff, who is opening a bookstore in Florida.
1: I didn't know Lauren Groff was doing this.
0: Yes, read about it. I'm really excited about
1: it. I'm excited, I will.

0: has your reading changed or expanded since you've been doing this? Did you start reading different things because people were interested in them, or were you changing people's reading, or was it both?
1: Well, because this is a bookstore with a particular Native mission, emphasis, what have you, I've certainly read more deeply in Native literature, history, and methodologies than I would have. Mm-hmm. But at the same time, I'm just reading in a general way because we were a tiny place, but we're packed literally to the rafters with all sorts of books. I read more contemporary work than I did, but I listen to more classical work than I have. I've listened to so many books over and over that have really resonated for me. For instance, I had never had the patience to sit down with Cousin Bet, Balzac's book. I would read it on long walks. And some of these books that I haven't ever had the time to really delve into, but I can listen to, have been amazing influences, really good influences.
0: I do know what you mean, though. I find that reading a classic novel, rediscovering it, or even reading it like when you weren't a sort of teenage jerk, in my case, when you were forced into reading something, reading it now, reading it at the right time is so exciting.
1: And I feel that way about contemporary work as well. I see a lot of galleys because they come into the bookstore. And sometimes I'll put one aside and pick it up in a week or two, and it's an entirely different book. It's hard to find yourself. It's hard. It's hard all your life to find yourself.
0: What are you working on now?
1: Blessedly, I sent away the copy edited version of a manuscript that's about farming. And I feel like nobody who's not been on a farm recently is going to want to read it, but I hope they will, because it's about farming. Farming used to be the central topic of books in the world. And so I decided I would try it again because I grew up in a really interesting farm environment in the Red River Valley of North Dakota. So it's a sugar beet farming territory. And it's unlike what most people think of as a farm.
0: I want to read that.
1: Industrial farming. Yeah.
0: Well, I want to know what you mean. What's it called?
1: It's called The Mighty Red, and it's about the Red River.
0: That was Louise Erdrich, author of The Hollow Children, talking about her latest project. When we return, fires, wild animals, and love hide just out of sight. I'm Meg Wolitzer. You're listening to Selected Shorts, recorded live at our home base at Symphony Space in New York City and at other venues nationwide.
2: This is Bob Myers from the Historical Society of Michigan with a Michigan History Moment. In 1912, the White Star Liner RMS Titanic struck an iceberg and sank in the North Atlantic. More than 1,500 people lost their lives. Dozens of Michigan residents were aboard. Some survived. Many did not. In Washington, Michigan Senator William Alden Smith of Grand Rapids asked what the United States government planned to do. The answer? Not much. When the rescue ship Carpathia docked in New York, the Titanic's crew would return to England. And that was that. But the public wanted answers. Had third-class passengers been kept from the lifeboats? How had White Star's managing director, J. Bruce Ismay, managed to survive when so many passengers drowned? Why did the wireless operators on the Carpathia ignore desperate queries, even from President Taft? Smith took action. A friend, Sheriff Joel Bayless from Sault Ste. Marie, was in Washington on business. Smith asked him where he was going. "Back to the Sioux," said Bayless. "No, you're not," said the senator. Smith deputized Bayless. And when the Carpathia docked in New York, Bayless slapped subpoenas on Ismay, the Titanic's officers, and her crew. On April 19, just 4 days after Titanic sank, Senator Smith opened the U.S. inquiry. It was held in New York City's Waldorf Astoria Hotel. For 18 days, Smith and his committee probed for answers. Their questions eventually revealed the truth. No, Third-class passengers had not been kept from lifeboats, but they had little assistance in reaching them. The Titanic was not trying to break a speed record, but she did steam into an ice field at nearly full speed. Wireless operators paid more attention to passengers' messages than ice warnings. The Titanic carried more lifeboats than regulations required, but not nearly enough for everyone on board. Some people who attended the hearings ridiculed Senator Smith's apparent ignorance of the maritime world. When he asked Fifth Officer Harold Lowe, "Do you know what an iceberg is composed of?" Lowe had replied, "Ice, I suppose, sir." But Smith had learned that icebergs also contained rock and dirt. Other questions originated with victims' families. Smith already knew the answers, but he needed to ask the questions in a hearing and have them answered publicly. Victims' families wanted to know. Out of Smith's hearings came new laws, still in effect today. Ships would have to carry lifeboats for everyone on board. Ice patrols would locate icebergs, and wireless operators would thereafter comply with strict rules. William Alden Smith served in the Senate until 1919. He died that same year. The hamlet of Alden, Michigan, near Traverse City, bears his name. This Michigan History Moment was brought to you by MichiganHistoryMagazine.org.

0: 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I'm Meg Wolitzer. 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We really want to hear from you. Our next story is by Rick Bass. Bass is a writer and environmental activist who has produced books of fiction and nonfiction, including The Traveling Feast, With Every Great Breath, and The Book of Yak. And much of his writing is steeped in the land and culture of the West. I know that people sometimes talk about how, in some writers' work, the town or the land is a character. I'm not someone who tends to describe fiction that way, but in Bass's case, the landscape in which his characters live certainly makes its presence known, whether it's quiet and seeming to be in a state of waiting, or suddenly active and larger than life. This story about nature's extremes and what we humans can keep at bay is read by John Benjamin Hickey. He shows up regularly in TV series including The Good Wife and on Broadway in shows such as The Normal Heart, for which he won a Tony. And not for nothing, he's also a talented director. His remount of Plaza Suite with Matthew Broderick and Sarah Jessica Parker was a hit on Broadway and in the West End. Now he performs Fires by Rick Bass.
1: Fires. Some years the heat comes in April. There is always wind in April, but with luck there is warmth too. When the wind is from the south, the fields turn dry and everyone in the valley moves their seedlings outdoors. Root crops are what do best up here. The soil is rich from all the many fires, and potatoes from this valley taste like candy. Carrots pull free of the dark earth and they taste like crisp sun. Strawberries do well here if they're kept watered. The snow has left the valley by April, has moved up into the surrounding woods, and then by July the snow is above the woods, retreating to the cooler, shadier places in the mountains. But small oval patches of it remain behind. As the snow moves up into the mountains, snowshoe hares, gaunt but still white, descend on gardens' fresh berry plants. You can see the rabbits, white as Persian cats, from a mile away, coming after your plants, hopping through sun-filled woods and over rotting logs, following centuries-old game trails of black earth. The rabbits come straight from my outside garden like relentless zombies, and I sit on the back porch and sight in on them. But they are too beautiful to kill in great numbers. I shoot only one every month or so just to warn them. I clean the one I shoot and I fry it in a skillet with onions and half a piece of bacon. At night when I'm restless, I go from my bed to the window and look out. In spring, I see the rabbit standing at attention around the greenhouse, aching to get inside. Several of them will dig at the earth, trying to tunnel in, while others just sit there waiting. Once the snow is gone, the rabbits begin to lose their white fur, or rather, they do not lose it, but it begins to turn the mottled brown of decaying leaves. Finally, the hares are completely brown and safe again, indistinguishable from the world around them. I haven't lived with a woman for a long time. Whenever one does move in with me, it feels as if I've tricked her. I've caught her in a trap, as if the gate has been closed behind her and she doesn't yet realize it. It's very remote up here. One April, a runner came to the valley to train at altitude. She was the sister of my friend Tom. Her name was Glenda and she was from Washington State. Glenda had run races in Italy, France, and Switzerland. She told everyone, including the rough loggers and their wives, that this was the most beautiful place she had ever seen, and we believed her. Very few of us had ever been anywhere else to be able to question her. We often sat at the picnic tables in front of the saloon, 10 or 12 of us at a time, half of the town, and watched the river. Ducks and geese heading north stopped in our valley to breed, build nests, and raise their young. Ravens, with their wings and backs shining greasy in the sun, were always flying across the valley from one side of the mountains to the other. Anyone who needed to make a little money could always do so in April by planting seedlings for the Forest Service. And it was an easier time because of that fact, a time of no bad tempers or of worries put aside for a while. I did not need much money in April or in any other month. And I sat at the picnic table with Glenda and Tom and Nancy, Tom's wife, and drank beer. Glenda had yellow hair that was cut short and lake blue eyes, a pale face and a big grin, not unlike Tom's, that belied her seriousness. Though now that she's gone, I remember her always being able to grin because of her seriousness. Like the rest of us, Glenda had no worries, not in April and certainly not later on in the summer. She had only to run. She was separated from her boyfriend who lived in California, and she didn't seem to miss him, didn't ever seem to think about him. Before planting the seedlings, the Forest Service burned the slopes they had cut the previous summer and fall. In the afternoons, there would be a sweet-smelling haze that started about halfway up the valley walls, then rose into the mountains and spilled over them, moving north into Canada, riding on the south winds. The fire's haze never settled in our valley, but hung just above us, turning the sunlight a smoky blue and making things, when seen across the valley, a barn in another pasture or a fence line, seem much farther away than they really were. It made things seem softer, too. Glenda had a long scar on the inside of her leg that ran from the ankle all the way up to mid-thigh. She had injured her knee when she was 17. This was before arthroscopic surgery, and she had had to have the knee rebuilt the old-fashioned way, with blades and scissors. But the scar only seemed to make her legs, both of them, look even more beautiful. The scar had a graceful curve to it as it ran some distance up her leg. Glenda wore green nylon shorts and a small white t-shirt when she ran, and a headband. Her running shoes were dirty white, the color of the road, the dust during the dry season. I'm 32 and I have 6 or 7 more good years of running, she said whenever anyone asked her what her plans were or why she ran so much and why she had come to our valley to train. Mostly it was the men who asked, the ones who sat with us in the front of the saloon watching the river, watching the spring winds move across the river. We were all glad that winter was over. Except for Nancy, I do not think the women liked Glenda very much. It was not well known in the valley what a great runner Glenda was, and I think it gave Glenda pleasure that it wasn't. I'd like you to follow Glenda on a bicycle, Tom said the first time I'd met her. He'd invited me over for dinner a short time after she'd arrived. There's money available from her sponsor to pay you for it, he said, handing me some money, or trying to, finally putting it in my shirt pocket. He'd been drinking and seemed as happy as I'd seen him in a long time. After stuffing the bills into my pocket, he put one arm around Nancy, who looked embarrassed for me, and the other arm around Glenda, who did not, and so I had to keep the money, which was not that much anyway. You just ride behind her with a pistol. Tom had a gun holstered on his belt, a big one, and he took it off and handed it to me. And you make sure nothing happens to her, the way it did to that Okerson woman. The woman named Okerson had been walking home along the river road after visiting friends when a bear evidently charged out of the willows and dragged her across the river. She had disappeared the previous spring, and at first everyone thought she had just run away. Her husband had gone around all summer making a fool of himself, bad-mouthing her. Then hunters found her body in the fall right before the first snow. Every valley had its bear stories, but we thought our story was the worst because the victim had been a woman. It'll be good exercise for me, I said to Tom. And then I said to Glenda, do you run fast? It wasn't a bad job. I was able to keep up with her most of the time. Some days Glenda ran only a few miles, very fast, and on other days it seemed she ran forever. There was hardly ever any traffic, not a single car or truck, and I daydreamed as I rode along behind her. Early in the morning, we'd leave the meadow in front of Tom's place and head up in the mountain on the South Fork Road, above the river and into the woods, going past my cabin. Near the summit, the sun would be up and burning through the haze of the planting fires. Everything would look foggy and old, as if we'd gone back in time and not everything had been decided yet. By the time we reached the summit, Glenda's shirt and shorts were drenched, her hair damp and sticking to the sides of her face. Her socks and even her running shoes were wet. But she always said that the people she would be racing against would be training even harder than she was. There were lakes around the summit, and the air was cooler. On the north slope, the lakes still had a thin crust of ice over them, a crust that thawed each afternoon but froze again at night. What Glenda liked to do after she'd reached the summit, her face flushed and her wrists limp and loose, so great was the heat and her exhaustion, was to leave the road and run down the game trail, tripping, stumbling, running downhill again. I'd have to throw the bike down and hurry after her. She'd pull her shirt off and run into the shallows of the first lake she saw, her feet breaking through the thin ice. Then she'd sit down in the cold water like an animal chased there by hounds. "God, this feels good," she said the first time she did that. She leaned her head back on the shelf of ice behind her and spread her arms as if she were resting on a cross. She looked up through the haze at the empty sky above the tree line. "Come over here," she said. "Come feel this." I waited out following her trail through the ice and sat down next to her. She took my hand and put it on her chest. What I felt was like nothing I'd ever imagined. It was like lifting up the hood of a car with the engine on and seeing all the cables and belts and fan blades still running. Right away, I wanted to get her to a doctor. I wondered if she were going to die, whether I'd be held responsible. I wanted to pull my hand away, but she made me keep it there, and gradually the drumming slowed, became steadier, and still she made me keep my hand there until we could both feel the water's coldness. And then we got out. I had to help her up because her damaged knee was so stiff. We spread out our clothes and lay down on flat rocks to dry in the wind and the sun. She said that she'd come to the mountains to run because it would strengthen her knee. There was something that made me believe that that was not the truth, though I cannot tell you what other reason there might have been. On every hot day, we went into the lake after her run. It felt wonderful, and lying in the sun afterward was wonderful too. Once we were dry, our hair smelled like the smoke from the planting fires. There were times when I thought Glenda might be dying and had come here just to live out our last days, to run in a country of great beauty. By the time we started our journey home, there'd be a slow wind coming off the river. The wind cleared a path through the haze, moving it to either side, and beneath it, in that space between, we could see the valley, green and soft. Midway up the north slope, the ragged fires would still be burning. Wavering smoke rose from behind the trees. The temptation to get on the bike and coast all the way down was always strong, but I knew what my job was. We both did. It was the time when bears came out of hibernation, and the safety of winter was not to be confused with the seriousness of summer and the way that things were changing. Walking back, we'd come upon ruffed grouse, the males courting and fanning in the middle of the road, spinning in a dance, their throat sacs inflated and pulsing bright orange-red. The grouse did not want to let us go past. They stamped their feet and blocked our way, trying to protect some small certain area they had staked out for themselves. Glenda stiffened whenever she saw the fanning males and shrieked when they rushed in and tried to peck at her ankles. We'd stop at my cabin for lunch and I'd open all the windows. By then the sun would have heated the log walls and inside was a rich, dry smell as there is when you've been away from your house for a very long time. We would sit at the breakfast room table and look out the window at the woods going up the mountain behind the chicken house. We drank coffee and ate whitefish, which I had caught and smoked the previous winter. I planted a few young apple trees in the backyard that spring, and the nursery that sold them to me said that these trees could withstand even the coldest winters, though I wasn't sure I believed it. They were small trees and would not bear fruit for 4 years, and that had sounded to me like such a long time that I really had to think about whether or not I even wanted to buy them. But I bought them anyway, without really knowing why. I also didn't know what would make a person run as much as Glinda did. I liked riding alongside her, though, and having coffee with her after the runs, and I knew I would be sad to see her leave the valley. I think that was what kept up the distance between us, a nice distance, the fact that both of us knew she would stay only a short time, only until the end of August. Knowing this seemed to take away any danger, any wildness. It was a certainty. There was a wonderful sense of control. I had a couple of dogs in the backyard, Texas hounds I'd brought up north with me a few years before. I kept them penned up in the winter so they wouldn't chase deer, but in the spring and summer, I let them lie around in the grass dozing. There was one thing they would chase, though, in the summer. It lived under the chicken house, and I don't know what it was. It ran too fast for me to ever get a good look at it. It was small and dark with fur, but it wasn't a bear cub. Perhaps it was some rare animal, something from Canada, maybe something no one had ever seen before. Whatever it was, it never grew from year to year, yet it seemed young somehow, as if maybe someday it would grow. It would rip out of the woods, a fleet blur, headed for its burrow, and as soon as the dog saw it, they would be up and baying right on its tail, but the thing always reached its burrow under the chicken house just ahead of them. Glinda and I would sit at the window and watch it every day. But it kept no timetable, and there was no telling when it would come or even if it would come. We called it a hedgehog because that was the closest thing it might have resembled. Some nights Glinda would call me on the shortwave radio. She would key the mic a few times to make it crackle and wake me up, and then I would hear a mysterious voice floating in the static through my cabin. "Have you seen the hedgehog?" she would ask sleepily, but it was never her real voice there in the dark with me. "Did you see the hedgehog?" she'd want to know. And I would wish she was there with me at that moment, but it would be no good. Glinda was leaving in August or September at the latest. "No," I'd say in the dark, "no hedgehog today. Maybe it's gone away." Though I had thought that many times, I would always see it again just when I thought I never would. "How are the dogs?" she'd ask. "They're asleep." "Good night," she'd say. "Good night." One Thursday night, I had Tom and Nancy and Glinda over for dinner. Friday was Glinda's day off from running, so she allowed herself to drink and stay up late on Thursdays. Before dinner, we started out drinking at the saloon. Around dusk, we went down to my cabin, and Glinda and I fixed dinner while Tom and Nancy sat on the front porch, watching the elk appear in the meadow across the road as the light faded. "Where's that famous hedgehog?" Tom bellowed, puffing a cigar, blowing smoke rings into the night, big perfect O's. The elk lifted their heads, chewing the summer grass like cattle, the bull's antlers glowing with velvet. "In the backyard," Glinda said as she washed the salad greens, "but you can only see him in the daytime." "Ah, it's bull," Tom roared, standing up with his bottle of Jack Daniels. He took off down the steps, stumbling, and the three of us put down what we were doing to get flashlights and run after him to make sure he was all right. Tom was a trapper, and it riled him to think that there was an animal he did not know, could not trap, could not even see. Out by the chicken house, he got down on his hands and knees, breathing hard, and we crowded around him to shine the flashlights into the deep, dusty hole. He made grunting noises that were designed, I suppose, to make the animal want to come out, but we never saw anything. It was cold under the stars. Far off, the planting fires burned, but they were held in check, controlled by backfires. I had a propane fish fryer, and we put it on the front porch, and we cut trout into small cubes, rolled them in flour, then dropped them in the hot spattering grease. We fixed about 100 trout cubes, and when we finished eating, there were none left. Glinda had a tremendous appetite and ate almost as many as Tom. She licked her fingers afterwards and asked if there were any more. After dinner, we took our drinks and sat on the steep roof of my cabin above the second floor dormer. Tom sat out on the end of the dormer as if it were a saddle, and Glenda sat next to me for warmth, and we watched the fires spread across the mountainside, burning but contained. Below us in the backyard, those few rabbits that still had not turned completely brown began coming out of the woods. Dozens of them approached the greenhouse, then stopped and lined up around it, wanting to get into the tender young carrots and the Simpson lettuce. I had put sheets down on the ground to trick them, and we laughed as the rabbits shifted nervously from sheet to sheet, several of them huddling together on one sheet at a time, imagining they were protected. "Turn back, you bastards!" Tom shouted. That woke the ducks on the pond nearby, and they began clucking among themselves. It was a reassuring sound. Nancy made Tom tie a rope around his waist and tie the other end around the chimney in case he fell. But Tom said he wasn't afraid of anything and was going to live forever. Glenda weighed herself before and after each run. I had to remind myself not to get too close to her. I only wanted to be her friend. We ran and rode in silence. We never saw any bears, but she was frightened of them, even as the summer went on without us seeing any, and so I always carried the pistol. We'd gotten tanned from lying out by the lake up at the summit. Glenda took long naps at my cabin after her runs. We both did, Glenda sleeping on my couch. I'd cover her with a blanket and lie down on the floor next to her. The sun would pour in through the window. There was no longer any other world beyond our valley, only here, only now. But still, I could feel my heart pounding. It turned drier than ever in August, and the loggers began cutting again. The days were windy, and the fields and meadows turned to crisp hay. Everyone was terrified of sparks, especially the old people, because they'd seen big fires rush through the valley, moving through like an army, the big fire in 1910, and then again in 1930, which burned up every tree except for the luckiest ones, so that for years afterward, the entire valley was barren and scorched. One afternoon in early August, Glenda and I went to the saloon. She lay down on top of a picnic table and looked up at the clouds. She'd be going back to Washington in 3 weeks, she said, and then down to California. Almost all the men would be off logging in the woods by then, and if she stayed, we would have been the only ones there. We would have the whole valley to ourselves. Tom and Nancy had been calling us the lovebirds since July, hoping for something to happen, something other than what was or wasn't, but that had stopped in August. Glenda was running harder than ever, really improving, so that I was having trouble keeping up with her. There was no ice left anywhere, no snow, not even the darkest, coolest parts of the forest, but the lakes and rivers were still ice cold when we waded into them. Glenda continued to press my hand to her breast until I could feel her heart calming and then almost stopping as the waters worked on her. "Don't you ever leave this place," she said as she watched the clouds. "You've got it really good here." I stroked her knee with my fingers, running them along the inside of the scar. The wind tossed her hair around. She closed her eyes, and though it was hot, there were goosebumps on her tanned legs and arms. "No, I would never do that," I said. I thought about her heart hammering in her chest after those long runs. At the top of the summit, I'd wonder how anything could ever be so alive. The afternoon she set fire to the field across the road from my cabin was a still day, windless. And I suppose that Glenda thought it would do no harm. And she was right, though I did not know it then. I was at my window when I saw her out in the field lighting matches, bending down and cupping her hands until a small blaze appeared at her feet. Then she came running across the field. At first, I could hardly believe my eyes. The smoke in front of the fire made it look as if I were seeing something from memory or something that had happened in another time. The fire seemed to be secondary, even inconsequential. What mattered was that she was running, coming across the field toward my cabin. I loved to watch her run. I did not know why she had set the fire, and I was very afraid that it might cross the road and burn up my hay barn, maybe even my cabin. But I was not as frightened as I might have been. It was the day before Glenda was going to leave, and mostly I was just delighted to see her. She ran up the steps, pounded on my door, and came inside breathless, having run a dead sprint all the way. The fire was spreading fast, even without a wind, because the grass was so dry, and red-winged blackbirds were flying out of the grass ahead of it. I could see rabbits and mice scurrying across the road, heading for my yard. It was late in the afternoon, not even dusk. An elk bounded across the meadow. There was a lot of smoke. Glenda pulled me by the hand, taking me back outside and down the steps, back out toward the fire, toward the pond on the far side of the field. It was a large pond, large enough to protect us, I hoped. We ran hard across the field, and a new wind suddenly picked up, a wind created by the flames. We got to the pond and kicked our shoes off, pulled off our shirts and our jeans, and splashed into the water. We waited for the flames to reach us and then work their way around us. It was just a grass fire, but the heat was intense as it rushed towards us, blasting our faces with hot wind. It was terrifying. We ducked our heads under the water to cool our drying faces and threw water on each other's shoulders. Birds flew past us, and grasshoppers dived into the pond with us, where hungry trout rose and snapped at them, swallowing them like corn. It was growing dark, and there were flames all around us. We could only wait and see whether the grass was going to burn itself up as it swept past. "Please, love," Glenda was saying, and I did not understand at first that she was speaking to me. "Please, love." We had moved out into the deepest part of the pond, chest deep, and kept having to duck beneath the surface because of the heat. Our lips and our faces were scorched. Pieces of ash were floating down to the water like snow. It was not until nightfall that the flames died, leaving just a few orange ones flickering here and there. But the rest of the small field was black and smoldering. It turned suddenly cold, and we held on to each other tightly because we were shivering. I thought about luck, and I thought about chance. I thought about fears, all the different ones, and the things that could make a person run. She left at daylight. She would not let me drive her home. She said she wanted to run instead, and she did. Her feet raised puffs of dust in the road.
0: That was Fires by Rick Bass, performed by John Benjamin Hickey. No, our narrator is no John Wayne, but there is a hint of that steely, distant man of honor in Bass's narrator. And in the end, he's very like the elusive woodchuck in his backyard. Nothing, not even a brush fire, can truly dislodge him from his hiding spot. But Bass really paints the picture there, doesn't he? I can see the twisting mountain roads, smell the smoke, feel the cold of the icy lake. That's the beauty of writers like Rick Bass and Louise Erdrich, who are steeped in the landscapes about which they write. There are parts of the West that still feel wild, and these authors bring us right to them. I'm Meg Wolitzer. Thanks for joining me for Selected Shorts. Selected Shorts is produced by Jennifer Brennan and Sarah Montague. Our team includes Matthew Love, Drew Richardson, Mary Shimkin, Vivienne Woodward, and Magdalene Robleski. The readings are recorded by Miles B. Smith. Our programs presented at the Getty Center in Los Angeles are recorded by Phil Richards. Our mix engineer for this episode was Joe Plourd. Our theme music is David Peterson's That's the Deal, performed by the Deerdorf Peterson Group. 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This program is also made possible with public funds from the New York State Council on the Arts, with the support of Governor Kathy Hochul and the New York State Legislature. Selected Shorts is produced and distributed by Symphony Space.

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3: This is Bird Note. Birds have many ways of grabbing a meal. They swoop, dive, peck, hop, and hover for food. But birds called prions have an especially creative approach. They pass seawater through their mouths and filter it to catch tiny animals, such as krill and other small crustaceans. It's similar to how baleen whales feed, leading to the prion's nickname, the whale bird. These broad-billed prions fly near the surface, dipping their bills into the water. The sides of their bills have comb-like structures. Small food items get trapped in the combs as the water flows past. In Greek, the word prion means saw, which refers to the bird's highly specialized mouth. There are 7 species of prions, all found in the southern latitudes of the Atlantic and Pacific. While some breed on frigid islands off the coast of Antarctica, others, such as the fairy prion, nest in the comparatively warm climates of Australia and New Zealand. All prions dig burrows for their nests, giving them some protection from predators. See photos of prions when you visit our website, birdnote.org. I'm Ariana Rimmel. 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
2: 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Now, evidence